0: Once we had the same actually issue of the activation of the air defense system across the skies of the capital.
1: Yeah, and Tohid, the US military CENTCOM has just released a statement saying they've started an 11th night of attacks on Iran. Talk to us about what's happening outside the capital.
0: Yes, indeed. This is yet another night of exchange of fire, as also the Iranian side is talking about their retaliatory strikes targeting U.S. military assets across the region, including in Kuwait. But speaking of the country, we know that the southern coastal cities of Iran have been witnessing the sustained nature of this campaign of air strikes. According to the latest that we have, we know that the Tasnim News Agency reports that in the city of Bushehr, in the vicinity of city, explosion sounds are reported, and that is critically important given the fact that Bushehr hosts the nuclear power plant for the country, and that runs the risk of the environmental potential damages, even though so far we don't have confirmed information about the attacks targeting the plant itself. Also, we know that in other cities, in Khuzestan province, two important cities, as you mentioned earlier, the one Behbahan and also another one, Omidyeh, which is important seeing that it hosts some of the energy infrastructure of the country. Attacks and airstrikes are reported also in the city of Mahshar. We know that the same reports are coming in Hormuzgan province. We've got some initial reports, but still later on, the local authorities came out to deny any attacks taking place up until the moment. And also, we know that in Tabriz, in the northwestern parts of the Iranian territories, far from the southern coast, indeed, similar incidents are reported.
1: And Tohid, how have Iranian officials been responding to these nightly U.S. airstrikes now in their 11th night?
0: This is actually not for the first time, but the message that we can hear from the political establishment all in all is that of resilience and defiance. And every time an attack takes place, Iranians are coming out to say that there are going to be retaliations, there are going to be repercussions, and they are going to continue to strike back the American military assets across the region. The latest, as I mentioned earlier, was the U.S. military assets in Kuwait, not for the first time again, but also they are saying that there are going to be no de-escalation as far as the American airstrikes continue to target the southern coast. Right now, there is not much of talks when it comes to potentiality for diplomatic engagement, but what we see is a rhetoric based on further confrontation. And the other day, we have been hearing from some military sources saying that in case of the continuation of these attacks, Iran's approach is going to shift from actually defensive approach to a rather offensive approach, running the risk of what Iranian sources and Iranian officials are calling dragging the war beyond the region, beyond what the advisor to the Supreme Leader called political boundaries. And on that, they said that if that happens, there are going to be potentialities for full-fledged all-out war scenarios.
1: Tell you, just a final thought to you. You've been out and about talking to people in the capital where you are. What are they making of these nightly U.S. attacks?
0: It's indeed a mixture of different sentiments highlighted by a public anger over the continued airstrikes, as we know that this is not just the military side being targeted, but also we have reports over the past few nights about the explosions on residential areas and civilian casualties, more importantly in that regard. But in addition to that public anger, we know that there is this rally around the flag impact. And outside here in the capital, even at this hour that we are speaking late night, we can witness the gatherings of some of the people to express their anger, to express furthermore their support and solidarity with the political establishment. But also we know that there is, when we speak about war, there is certainly this psychological and actually economic impact war is putting on the ordinary lives, on the actually livelihoods and pockets of very very ordinary citizens across the country. That is creating, obviously, a sense of uncertainty and frustration as the country stands before a dilemma of confrontation, the continued confrontation for not a very actually anticipated period. They don't know how long it's going to continue, or there might be a potentiality for diplomatic settlement, for a long-lasting solution, about which I can say people are not that much hopeful at this current moment.
1: All right, Tahid Asari, live for us there in the Iranian capital, Tehran. Tahid, thank you. Well, the cost of Washington's war in Iran has now reached $37.5 billion. That's according to the U.S. Defense Secretary, Pete Hegseth. He's told lawmakers that the Pentagon now needs nearly $90 billion in additional funding, warning that anything less would put U.S. national security at risk.
2: Not fully funding this department, the Department of War, and we know what that means, that means $1.5 trillion, given the world that we live in and the disaster of what the Biden administration budgets gave us. Not funding this department at $1.5 trillion, I believe, is the greatest threat that our nation faces. Either we invest in our warriors at this moment of step change on the battlefield and growing threats, or this is all just talk.
1: Al Jazeera's Eva McKend has more now from Capitol Hill.
3: Darren, the line of questioning largely fell along party lines. That surprised me. Democrats were critical. Republicans tried to give Secretary Hegseth the space to make the case for the war. I thought both parties would be critical given how unpopular this war is, but Democrats really pinned Secretary Hegseth on having imprecise language in describing this war effort. At one point, he said that Iran was destroyed and made combat ineffective. Well, Senator Ossoff of Georgia, who's up for re-election, he made the case that how could that be the case if the secretary is coming before Congress to ask for billions of more dollars, if America is in fact winning this war. You had Democrats also point out that this money could be used for a whole host of domestic policy priorities, addressing child care, health care, and energy costs among them.
1: Well, Donald Trump says he plans to attack an Iranian nuclear site called Pickaxe Mountain pretty soon and very heavily. In response, Iran's top military command says if the U.S. attacks nuclear sites, there'll be an expansion of war in the region. The U.S. president was also asked about mediation efforts with Iran, but he said he's only interested when Tehran is serious about negotiations.
4: They're getting decimated. You don't get that when you listen to your fake station, but you don't know anything.
5: So what, talks are
4: you know
5: still
4: something
5: possible,
4: that I like, don't know? Do you know something I don't know?
5: Well, tell us.
4: I will tell you, they want to desperately meet, and until they're ready to meet in a meaningful way, we have no interest in.
1: Well, Trump's comments come even as mediators are stepping up efforts to stop days of strikes. Iran's interior minister is in Islamabad for talks with senior Pakistani officials, including the army chief. The meeting ended with both sides reaffirming their commitment to closer coordination to support regional security and shared interests. Lebanese President Joseph Aoun is in Washington for the first visit by a Lebanese leader to the White House since 2009. The talks focused on a fragile framework aimed at ending hostilities with Israel, securing an Israeli withdrawal, and allowing displaced residents to return to the south. But renewed attacks on Iran have made that already difficult task even harder. Al Jazeera's Bernard Smith has more from Washington.
6: It's nearly 20 years since a Lebanese president was last welcomed at the White House. It's a meeting with high stakes for Donald Trump and Joseph Aoun.
4: Mr. President, it's an honor having you. Thank you.
6: Trump wants to see Aoun's plans to disarm Iran-allied armed group Hezbollah. Aoun wants the U.S. president to pressure Israel to start withdrawing troops from southern Lebanon.
4: We are going to solve a lot of problems. We've already solved some of them for Lebanon. As you know, there's a Hezbollah problem.
6: It's almost a month since the U.S. brokered a deal between Israel and Lebanon outlining those goals.
7: We're happy to announce a framework agreement between the sovereign government of Lebanon and, of course, the government of Israel.
6: And this is what there is to show for it. Lebanese soldiers deploying in three small towns identified as pilot zones to test the process. Two were occupied by Israeli troops, a third, Froon, was destroyed by Israeli shelling.
5: We are not a pilot zone. We are a free town. The Israelis haven't entered Frun. On what basis did this shameful government agree with the Israelis on a pilot zone?
6: Trump wants to review a concrete Lebanese plan to decommission Hezbollah's massive arsenal, which he can then use as leverage to press Israel. The US president could then claim his Middle East strategy is working by further pressuring Iran. But Hezbollah has rejected the framework. It says any arrangements in Lebanon must be linked to wider negotiations between Washington and Tehran. And Israel says it won't fully withdraw from southern Lebanon until Hezbollah is completely disarmed. Aoun's presence in Washington at least projects momentum. But Israel's prime minister isn't here, and Benjamin Netanyahu, facing a tough general election in October, might not want to agree to anything that might jeopardize his already narrow path to victory, even for his old friend Donald Trump. Bernard Smith, Al Jazeera, Washington.
1: The Lebanese army has deployed to its first so-called pilot zone in southern Lebanon under a US-brokered agreement with Israel. Troops have entered the town of Za'atar al-Gharbiya as Israel begins withdrawing from limited areas. Some residents have also started returning. The plan is designed to gradually restore Lebanese government control. Al Jazeera's Heidi Pett has more from southern Lebanon.
8: This is a very limited withdrawal so far. There are three pilot zones. Frun, where I am now, and Srifa are two areas that the Israeli military never actually entered, let alone occupied. Instead, they destroyed them both from the air. These are the areas where it's a real test for the Lebanese army and their ability or willingness to clear the areas of any remaining Hezbollah fighters and weapons. The third pilot zone is Za'atar al-Gharbiya, which is in the hills across there. The Beaufort Castle is in the far distance. And that town is where Israeli soldiers were present in recent days. The Lebanese army then deployed there on Tuesday afternoon. But they say that Israeli soldiers fired near them as they were moving into that town, and that this could hinder the implementation of the pilot zones. The Israeli military, for its part, said that it fired in the air because Lebanese soldiers had moved 150 metres further than they say that they should have. Now, the Lebanese military says that its engineering corps is in the town. They are working there. But it wasn't the only incident in Za'atar al-Gharbiya on Tuesday. There was a Red Cross convoy that entered and four of its members were injured after what was described as a landmine left behind by the Israeli military went off, and the rescue efforts for those injured members had been hindered by the presence of further suspicious objects. We have been hearing throughout the afternoon many, many explosions, which is the detonations of homes and structures in the villages around here, dozens of which the Israeli military continues to occupy. We've been seeing and hearing plumes of smoke as well as intermittent machine gun fire from these villages. Now, the implementation of these pilot zones coincided with Lebanese President Joseph Aoun's visit to Washington to meet with President Trump, who said that he is going to support him. He's going to support Lebanon, and particularly with the disarmament of Hezbollah and the implementation of these pilot zones. The question is who gets to verify when that has happened. The Israelis reportedly want to be directly involved in making sure that the Lebanese army has done its job, and that has been a real sticking point, and it's led to concern among many people here in Lebanon that the Israelis will throw in delays and that the withdrawal could actually take years. Heidi Pett, Al Jazeera, Frun, southern Lebanon.
1: Ukraine's president, Volodymyr Zelensky, has sacked the military's commander-in-chief, Oleksandr Syrsky. It comes after days of protests against Zelensky's dismissal of Mykhailo Fedorov, the popular defense minister. Fedorov had been credited with digitizing the armed forces, but he had reportedly been at odds with the now-fired chief commander, Syrsky. The president says he's now offered Fedorov a new job, but didn't say whether he's accepted.
9: Oleksandr Syrsky delivered results for Ukraine in the defensive of Kyiv, the Kharkiv offensive and the Kursk operation. We have come a long way. Ukraine's defense continues, and every warrior must be treated with dignity. I'm grateful to Oleksandr Syrsky and to every one of our warriors for Ukraine's strong positions on the front. I also had a meeting today with Mikhailo Fedorov. I offered Mikhailo a worthy leadership position that would allow him to bring together our country's technological capabilities and ensure their continued development.
1: Well, Melinda Herring is a non-resident senior fellow at the Atlantic Council's Eurasia Center, and she explained the divide between Fedorov and Sirsky.
10: General Sirsky was in his 60s. He's an old Soviet dinosaur. The name for him in Kiev is the Butcher, and he favors using manpower over technology. He does have some victories to talk about. He was very responsible for saving the city of Kiev back in 2022, but that's been a long time. It's been 4.5 years of war, and he does not have a good reputation among younger Ukrainians. So the conflict was between an old Soviet dinosaur and Mikhailo Fedorov. Fedorov is 35 years old. He was the minister of the digital transformation. He made Ukraine into a modern country at that ministry. Then he moved to the Ministry of Defense. He was only there for 6 months, but he was showing great results in modernizing the way that Ukraine fought. Zelensky has a certain personality. He doesn't like it when people start to eclipse his star. We saw this with General Zaluzhny. General Zaluzhny was the first commander of the armed forces of Ukraine, and his popularity kept going up. So Zelensky dispatched him to the United Kingdom. He's now the Ukrainian ambassador in the UK. We saw Fedorov. Fedorov doesn't, as far as I can tell, I know him, I've been around him. He's not a political person. When you look at the public opinion polling in Ukraine, he's known, but he's not going to be the next president of Ukraine unless something dramatically changes. But he started to unnerve Zelensky with his popularity and becoming well-known. But Fedorov is a nerd who gets things done. That's how to best understand him. He's a technocrat. He loves to solve problems, and he's been loyal to Zelensky since he's been in office.
1: At least 13 people have been killed in Israeli attacks in Gaza on Tuesday. Two people died when a civilian vehicle was targeted in Al-Zahra. Another three were killed in an airstrike on a house near a public hospital in Gaza City. Well, a separate Israeli attack on a home in Gaza City killed a couple and their four children. Al Jazeera's Hani Mahmoud reports from the scene.
11: So we just made it to the bombed site here. This is the residential building that was bombed last night by the Israeli military. It's hard to believe that a few hours ago that this building was a home for a family sheltering inside, but not anymore. What we're seeing here is more of the charred walls and the destroyed furniture and the damaged walls all around. And when we talked to people, the residents here told us the attack happened without any prior warning by the Israeli military. It just happened all of a sudden while people were inside sleeping.
12: My daughter, her husband, and their children were all martyred. An entire family, including young children aged 5, 8, and 10, were killed without any guilt or wrongdoing. Their house was demolished, and they were burned to death.
11: According to what we heard from eyewitnesses and neighbors from this building, were multiple drone strikes, not just once, that ended up bringing the roof of this apartment down and causing this massive level of burn. And I'm right here, and I could still feel the heat coming off the floor here. This is the room where the children were sleeping when the attack happened, and family around this building here, neighbors, had little time to get in and to rescue, given the intensity of the explosion and the fire, one by one. And for those left behind, this is more than just destruction of a building. An entire family has been lost by a single strike, just adding another name to the growing list of families wiped out at this genocide. Hani Mahmoud, Al Jazeera, from Gaza City, Palestine.
1: Well, staying in Gaza, one Palestinian artist is crafting a traditional instrument called oud from the wood of humanitarian aid boxes that once carried food supplies. Despite war and shortages, Sahel Abu Shawish continues to keep music and craftsmanship alive. This is his story.
13: بصلح وبصين أعواد وآلات موسيقية كمان عود بزق جيتار تشيلو عنتر باس بديت في شغلي أشتغل آلات الموسيقية من 2022 ل 2026 ودخلت علينا الحرب في معاناة كبيرة أنا فيش عندنا كهرباء ولا مية والشغله صارت يعني 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
1: Now, wildfires are scorching southern Europe, including Spain, France, Italy and Greece. Thousands of people have been forced from their homes and thousands of square kilometres of land have been burnt. Imogen Kimber reports.
2: Kilometres of scorched earth in central Spain. The La Mila wildfire has damaged 300 square kilometres and forced evacuations in at least 34 municipalities. It's the biggest wildfire in Spain this year. The fire moves fast.
3: Can you see how the burnt bark is falling here? They can travel for kilometers, and as soon as they land on the grass, it burns. They turn into new fire outbreaks that spread.
2: With fire raging just outside their town, these residents created fire breaks with tractors and backpacks of water, while firefighters used trucks and helicopters.
4: The wildfire has advanced in a very uncontrolled way, but with good firefighting efforts, we will be able to control it.
2: But it's proving hard to control wildfires in Spain, as the east of the country also burns. And earlier this month, 13 people were killed in another blaze. And there's wildfires in other parts of Europe. Scientists say climate change is driving ever higher record temperatures and worsening drought. In southern France, firefighters have made over 100 aerial drops to contain a blaze that covers 5 square kilometres. And sheets of thick smoke have clouded the sky near the Bordeaux-Mérignac airport. In Sicily, an olive grove has been decimated.
5: We were unable to save anything. We lost both this year's harvest and the trees themselves, which means losing future production of Sicilian extra virgin olive oil as well.
2: For several years, wildfires across Europe have become more frequent and more intense, raising alarm bells among scientists, emergency services and activists. Imogen Kimber, Al Jazeera.
1: Andy Burnham, the UK's new Prime Minister, has announced a tax cut on energy bills in his first full day in the job. He told his cabinet during its first meeting that he would lead, quote, a cost-of-living government. The cut on energy bills will save families about $60 a year and takes effect in October. French lawmakers have adopted a social media ban for children under 15. It follows concerns on the harmful effects of digital content. President Macron wants to see the ban in place by the start of the new school year in September. For decades, the border between Michigan and Ontario has been a symbol of one of the world's closest trading partnerships. A new bridge built to strengthen ties between Canada and the US is set to open later this month. But Donald Trump delayed the launch and is using the crossing as leverage in his trade dispute. Ian Wood reports from Windsor in Canada.
6: Every day, thousands of trucks cross the U.S.-Canada border, carrying nearly $1 trillion in annual trade.
7: We share the world's longest undefended border. There's no fence, just a series of customs gates that folks go through.
6: One-third of that land trade passes over the century-old Ambassador Bridge, connecting Detroit and Windsor, cities at the heart of North America's auto industry. More than a decade ago, both countries agreed to build a new crossing. Today, the Gordie Howe International Bridge stands over the Detroit River, ready for traffic, but Donald Trump postponed its opening.
8: President Donald Trump says the U.S. got a bad deal, even though Canada paid for the entire $4.5 billion bridge. And the project? It used materials and workers from both sides of the border.
6: U.S. Democrats blame the delay on President Trump's ties to the Ambassador Bridge owner and Republican donor Matthew Maroon. The Trump administration denies this claim. The new bridge has become yet another flashpoint in Trump's trade war with Canada.
9: We're all bearing the brunt of the same storm. Weakening the North American automaking capability while the Chinese are getting stronger.
6: Most trade remains protected by a free trade agreement, but tariffs have hit key Canadian industries hard, including softwood lumber, steel, aluminum, and the auto sector, increasing costs for American and Canadian consumers and interrupting highly integrated supply chains.
10: What has changed is that the notion that that integration is a source of strength is not finding favor in all quarters, and I think in the U.S. administration is questioning whether that always makes sense.
6: Canada's Prime Minister Mark Carney has made a significant effort to build new

0: global partnerships, but forging new economic ties takes time. For now, Canadians have fought back boycotting U.S. products and travel south of the border.
1: The thing that they can control in this world of chaos of Donald Trump is where they spend their money. So you see Canadians en masse deciding not to travel in the United States and spend their money elsewhere.
0: Billions of dollars in trade still cross the border every day, even as these two historic allies and neighbors find themselves increasingly apart. Ian Wood, Al Jazeera, Windsor, Canada.
2: Still ahead here on Al Jazeera, This Is America explores the high-stakes meeting between U.S. President Donald Trump and Lebanese President Joseph Aoun. More on that, stay with us.
3: When Margaret Thatcher's government banned the voices of Republican leaders from being broadcast, the media used actors to circumvent the regulation.
4: Not for me to say that my voice is particularly distinctive. 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
5: Sinn Féin is a legitimate political party.
6: The law itself will be left looking something of an ass.
3: Witness reflects on the power of voice and how governments use security threats to restrict free speech. The ban on Al Jazeera.
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0: You're watching Al Jazeera. A reminder of our top stories here this hour. The US military says it's begun an 11th consecutive day of airstrikes against Iran. Iranian media is reporting air defenses have gone off in the capital, which so far has not been targeted in the latest round of escalation. Tabriz in the northwest has been targeted for a second straight day. The US Defense Secretary says the cost of Washington's war in Iran has now reached $37.5 billion. Pete Hegseth told lawmakers the Pentagon needs nearly $90 billion in additional funding. Ukraine's president has sacked the military's commander-in-chief. It comes after days of protests against the dismissal of the popular defense minister, Mykhailo Fedorov, who reportedly been at odds with the military leadership. All right, time to hand you over to Alex Markad and Bernard Smith in Washington for This is America.
1: This is America, and that is the White House, where Donald Trump has been hosting a Lebanese president for the first time in nearly 20 years. The stakes are high. Trump wants to see a concrete schedule for disarming Hezbollah. That would lead to Israel's withdrawal from southern Lebanon and allow the US president to claim his Middle East strategy a success. I'll have more on that later, but first, over to Alex Marquardt in our Washington, D.C. studio.
2: More than 4,000 Lebanese citizens have been killed by Israel since March, more than a million people displaced, and nearly half of southern Lebanon's towns have either been damaged or flattened. Lebanon, Israel, and the U.S. have agreed to a framework to end the fighting and Israel's occupation of southern Lebanon, but it is centered around the disarmament of the militant group Hezbollah. Now, this has been rejected outright by Hezbollah, which remains well beyond the control of Lebanon's government. Now, Lebanon's president has arrived here in Washington and visited the White House, his first visit in 17 years.
3: The U.S. ambassador to Lebanon, Michel Issa, told me that the President Trump would not leave Washington empty-handed. What concrete outcomes will you bringing back to Lebanon?
4: You'll find out.
2: So President Aoun is here to discuss a fragile framework, his battered country, and the questions with no easy answers. Can the U.S. finally get to a deal between Lebanon and Israel, which would see Israel withdraw and with peace and residents returning to southern Lebanon? And then how much of the renewed war in Iran affects those outcomes? Bernard Smith has more.
1: It's nearly 20 years since a Lebanese president was last welcomed at the White House. It's a meeting with high

0: stakes for Donald Trump and Joseph Aoun.
1: Mr. President, it's an honor having you. Thank you.
0: Trump wants to see Aoun's plans to disarm Iran-allied armed group Hezbollah. Aoun wants the U.S. president to pressure Israel to start withdrawing troops from southern Lebanon.
1: We are going to solve a lot of problems. We've already solved some of them for Lebanon. As you know, there's a Hezbollah problem.
0: It's almost a month since the U.S. brokered a deal between Israel and Lebanon outlining those goals.
2: We're happy to announce a framework agreement between the sovereign government of Lebanon and, of course, the government of Israel.
0: And this is what there is to show for it. Lebanese soldiers deploying in three small towns identified as pilot zones to test the process. Two were occupied by Israeli troops. A third, Froon, was destroyed by Israeli shelling.
3: We are not a pilot zone. We are a free town. The Israelis haven't entered Froon. On what basis did this shameful government agree with the Israelis on a pilot zone?
0: Trump wants to review a concrete Lebanese plan to decommission Hezbollah's massive arsenal, which he can then use as leverage to press Israel. The U.S. president could then claim his Middle East strategy is working by further pressuring Iran. But Hezbollah has rejected the framework. It says any arrangements in Lebanon must be linked to wider negotiations between Washington and Tehran. And Israel says it won't fully withdraw from southern Lebanon until Hezbollah is completely disarmed. Aoun's presence in Washington at least projects momentum. But Israel's prime minister isn't here, and Benjamin Netanyahu, facing a tough general election in October, might not want to agree to anything that might jeopardize his already narrow path to victory, even for his old friend Donald Trump. Bernard Smith, Al Jazeera, Washington.
4: I want to bring in our team here in Washington. We have Chief U.S. Correspondent Alan Fisher, who's at the White House, and Manuel Rapallo, who's over at the State Department. Alan, let's start with you at the White House. Donald Trump is now trying to reach this peace deal in Lebanon while also ramping things up in Iran. How is he juggling these two simultaneous efforts?
5: Well, of course, the two aren't mutually exclusive, and they are linked because of the Iranians. Donald Trump would like to see a deal in Lebanon because he believes that that will help in the discussions with the Iranians. You'll remember that the Iranians made it very clear that they would not enter into discussions to end the war, to open up the Strait of Hormuz, unless they talked about what was happening in Beirut. And for a long time, they were not prepared to get to the negotiating table because of Israel's continued operations in southern Lebanon. And Israel actually frustrated Donald Trump because many times as he felt he was getting close to a deal with the Iranians, or at least to get them to the table, they took action in southern Lebanon, which he believed derailed their attempts for peace. And in fact, in several occasions, he said that Benjamin Netanyahu here had to see the big picture. Donald Trump is certainly keen to get some sort of negotiated settlement with the Iranians. He's made it clear that they want to talk. But he has said that before. And he's made it clear that he'll continue bombing. He's been given options about what can happen next, including a much bigger military operation, more targets, more intense. But he knows that the Iranians are looking across to Lebanon, and they want to make sure that there is some sort of settlement there, a different kind of southern Lebanon, with the Israelis moving out if they're to do any sort of long-term deal with Donald Trump and the White House.
4: Yeah, more angry threats from the American president today. Alan Fisher at the White House, thanks very much. Let's head over to Manny Rapallo, who's at the State Department. So, Manny, Rubio, the Secretary of State, he's been taking the lead on this Lebanese effort. How realistic is he? How realistic is his team about what could happen next?
6: Well, the key word there is realistic. From the perspective of U.S. officials, we do get the sense that just getting these delegations from Israel and Lebanon to continue to meet for repeated rounds of negotiations represents a significant diplomatic victory in itself. This trilateral framework that has resulted from these negotiations in many ways is seen as the culmination of months of these continued diplomatic talks. And there is enough confidence, at least in the progress that's been made so far, to move beyond political talks and to the actual implementation phase of that framework. We see that with the pilot zones that first pilot zone that was rolled out in southern Lebanon. So it is worth noting, yes, there are still questions, there are still doubts over how feasible implementation of this framework is going to continue to be.

0: without the participation of Hezbollah. But what we're hearing as well, at least in terms of signaling from U.S. officials, is that diplomacy doesn't happen overnight. We've heard it from Secretary of State Marco Rubio himself, saying that it has been a tremendous victory to have these delegates continue to meet, to continue to be part of this broader effort to create a more institutionalized space for good faith negotiations to continue to take place. But again, the words from Marco Rubio is that diplomacy doesn't happen overnight. This is part of a broader effort. And the idea here long term is that space for negotiations is part of just the beginning of a longer road toward a more sustainable peace between these two countries.
1: And a very long road it could be. Manny Rapallo at the State Department, thanks very much. We are joined now by former U.S. Ambassador and White House policy, Middle East policy advisor Mark Ginsburg and Jennifer Gavito, who was a former acting Deputy Assistant Secretary for Near Eastern Affairs at the State Department. Ambassador Jennifer, thank you both for being with me. Lots going on, obviously, on the Lebanon front, all against the backdrop of this war with Iran that is ramping up. With this agreement between Israel and Lebanon, this framework, a lot of it hinging, of course, on the disarmament of Hezbollah, which would then hopefully lead to the withdrawal of Israel from southern Lebanon. There are some major gaps in this agreement, like some of the verification measures. Ambassador, I want to ask you first. Today, even as this plan was being implemented in the so-called pilot zone, we saw some fire from the IDF against Lebanese troops. Generally speaking, how optimistic are you that this framework that is in place, that was signed last month, can actually lead to some kind of resolution here?
2: Well, those of us who are optimists in the Middle East don't have a lot of currency to show for it. The Lebanese people deserve to have something that would restore sovereignty to their country. At the same time, those of us who follow the internal situation in Israel realize that what the IDF is doing is trying to create what essentially is a non-Shiite corridor across the Lebanese-Israeli border. How far into the Lebanese territory remains to be seen. At what point will the IDF actually pull out? Hard to say. The reason being is that you have Israeli elections coming up in October, and there is no way that Benjamin Netanyahu is going to be able to go into those elections with the Israeli public convinced that Hezbollah, one, not only has not been disarmed, but number two, is continuing to fire into northern Israel. And so all things are local in Israel when it comes to politics and Lebanon.
1: I do want to get to those political pressures on the Israeli leader. Let's talk, Jennifer, for a moment about the disarmament of Hezbollah. We have Aoun, who is here in Washington today, and the U.S. is hoping that the Lebanese Armed Forces, LAAF, as they're called, are going to lead the effort to disarm Hezbollah. What is that actually going to take? Is that even realistic?
3: Sure. I mean, first of all, it is extraordinarily difficult under the best of circumstances, and these are not the best of circumstances in that Hezbollah has not been part of this conversation, and really the Shia community in Lebanon has not been part of this conversation.
1: And as was noted, they have rejected this framework that was
3: signed. Absolutely. So it really requires, you know, a bit of chicken and egg here. In order for Lebanon to withdraw, they need to see the LAAF with the capability to take over. And that being said, President Aoun is going to be very challenged to get this domestic support needed to take over without withdrawals from Israel. It really requires, for this to succeed, sustained U.S. effort, focused not just, I guess, from the U.S., but from the international community. And President Aoun mentioned that in his Oval Office meeting today. You need both to support the Lebanese armed forces through technology, weapons, et cetera, but you also need sustained focus by the Trump administration. And I think that patience and continuity has not necessarily been the hallmark of this administration.
1: That American support, those American resources, that's a large part of the reason that the president of Lebanon came here today. Here's a little bit more of what he had to say in the Oval Office earlier.
4: I told him I need two things from you, political support and supporting of the LAAF, which is the LAAF is the most trusted institution in the country, and it has the most powerful weapon, which is the trust of the public. And like any armed forces in the world, the Lebanese armed forces is the backbone of security and stability. We need to support the LAAF. The LAAF maintain the country safe and stable. Without the LAAF, everything will collapse. We don't want that. I think President Trump doesn't want that.
1: Again, the laugh is Lebanese armed forces, the military that the government controls versus Hezbollah, which is certainly not under their control. Jennifer, back to you. Does Aoun have any leverage here?
3: I mean, I guess it's leverage vis-a-vis whom? Certainly President Trump seems committed to this at the moment, and I think his administration deserves credit for that. So as, when it comes to getting U.S. buy-in to provide that support, I do think that he has leverage. When you're talking about domestic politics and him at home, it's a much more challenging situation. And essentially what you're asking for with this pilot program is, as Israel pulls back, the Lebanese armed forces are supposed to go into areas that are Hezbollah-dominated. It is very hard to see this working without Lebanon-on-Lebanon violence, and I think that that is probably a red line for many within Lebanon, and so I do think that that leaves us with a very precarious position at best for this success.
1: That sequencing, what happens in what order, is something that I really want to get into. Ambassador Ginsburg, it does appear to be somewhat biased towards Israel, putting the onus first on Lebanon to have successful and verifiable disarmament of Hezbollah throughout Lebanon, and with no timetable. Is that fair?
2: I want to echo what Jennifer had to say, because I couldn't agree more with her. Whether the issue is fairness. Look, the Lebanese government has an agreement that is quite unpopular among the Lebanese people,
1: right.
2: Number one. Number two, Hezbollah and Iran refuse to honor this agreement. So as far as they're concerned, any effort to try to force them to disarm is unacceptable. Number three, the United States is stretched very thin here. The French and other countries need to step up and to provide what essentially is the type of support economically for the Lebanese government to give President Aoun something to return to the Lebanese people. Number two, an Israeli buy-in that essentially says, look, no matter where the Lebanese, no matter where the Hezbollah is right now, you've got to trust us and the Lebanese army first to try to disarm him. And you need to stay out of this for the time being. Those are tough words that the American government has to deliver to the Israelis. And finally, most importantly, military support for the LAF is essential. I would not want to be in a situation where I was a Lebanese soldier without knowing full well that I had the support and the equipment that I need in order to withstand what essentially would be a potential Hezbollah attack on me.
1: Let's take a deeper look at what is exactly in this trilateral framework that was signed last month by Israel, Lebanon, and the United States. Here's Matthew Torres.
5: The trilateral framework agreement was signed in late June, and for this deal to work, all parties are relying on its 14 key provisions. Here are some of the main principles. Israel and Lebanon declare their intent to end the conflict, recognizing each nation's right to exist in peace. The Lebanese government commits to disarming Hezbollah and other armed groups while dismantling military infrastructure, including tunnels and command centers. The Israeli military will withdraw from southern Lebanon in phases based on how the Lebanese armed forces take over security and control. And part of that strategy requires pilot zones. They are designated areas where Israeli forces gradually scale back from occupied areas as the Lebanese army deploys. A military coordination group for Lebanon will also be established to closely monitor how the agreement is implemented. Less than a month after a series of U.S.-mediated talks, the agreement is already taking effect. Most notably, the pilot zones are now active in three villages. Lebanese army units are starting to move in. And the U.S.-supported military coordination group has officially launched to track progress, provide support and communication, and verify Hezbollah's disarmament. We have yet to see complete Lebanese sovereignty, whether Israel will fully withdraw and the total dismantling of Hezbollah. The Iran-backed group has already rejected the agreement, calling it humiliating and shameful. Keep in mind, this is a framework agreement designed to end active hostilities, not a formal peace deal. Under the plan, both governments of Lebanon and Israel agreed nothing in the framework prevents them from exercising their right to defend themselves.
1: So we did see today some of that incremental withdrawal by the Israeli forces in this pilot zone. We had a correspondent out there, Zeina Hodar. She reported that Israeli forces kept demolishing homes in a nearby area. Of course, so much of the south has been flattened, as you mentioned, Ambassador Ginsburg. Jennifer, what do you think, how do you think Israel's going, the Israeli troops are going to act in the coming days and weeks?
3: Well, I mean, we've already seen today that there was an IDF, I wouldn't say attack, but IDF firing on Lebanese armed forces who were operating outside of these three very distinct, very small pilot zone areas. And I think that that gives us a clear window into what we can expect, and that is that the Israeli government continues to exert that it has

0: has room for maneuver anytime that it feels that there is a threat. And it has had a very liberal definition of what that looks like. So even as perhaps there's adherence to, you know, some of the letter of the law, I think the spirit that would ultimately see a full withdrawal, I really have trouble imagining that, particularly as Ambassador Ginsburg notes, you know, we're going into an election season in Israel. Mm-hmm. With northern Israel still largely uninhabitable, there is very little domestic support for a full withdrawal from Lebanon. That's not mentioned in the agreement. And yet, ultimately, you continue to provide Hezbollah with pretext for its existence as, you know, a so-called resistance movement, as long as Israel is still operating with relative impunity. And so this is, you know, I think a pretty difficult situation. And I think we're going to continue to see Israel really pushing the boundaries.
1: So you really have not heard that much support for a withdrawal from southern Lebanon by the most senior Israeli officials. I want to put up something that the defense minister, Israel Katz, said recently. He said, quote, "We did not ask anyone's permission to enter Lebanon, and we do not need permission to stay in Lebanon." Ambassador Ginsburg, that does not sound like a country that is preparing to withdraw.
2: No, and it seems to be the red line that Benjamin Netanyahu and his government have drawn between adhering to what essentially is White House dictates on Iran and the freedom of maneuver that the Israeli government believes is necessary inside Lebanon. Look, you have a situation right now where Iran has not stopped providing support to Hezbollah, number one. Number two, when Donald Trump suggested that Syrian forces step in and replace Israeli forces, I could imagine the amount of anger that probably went out throughout Lebanon about that prospect. You know, when you get right down to the brass tacks, the Lebanese armed forces and the Lebanese government need massive military power and support to achieve the objectives of this. When the White House steps up and stops putting pressure on the Lebanese government and starts giving the Lebanese government the support that it needs in order to expand this trilateral agreement, then I'll tell you that this White House is really bought in.
1: Jennifer?
0: Yeah, and I think that we're approaching this as if it were a military deal. And I think ultimately for the success of this, which I do not think is in the short term, essentially what the United States and what most especially the Aoun government have to do is present an alternate vision for southern Lebanon. We've heard talk about reconstruction, but it's essentially a war zone right now. In order for Hezbollah to be dislodged, there has to be economic activity, there has to be growth, there has to be freedom of movement. And so this is a much broader undertaking than simply a military operation. Hezbollah, I think for the Lebanese people and certainly for southern Lebanon represents, you know, much, much more in the way of governance. And so this is a long-term project that requires the international community, Gulf, which, of course, is occupied with the Iran conflict. It really requires a much broader approach to this and what we're seeing so far, as positive as those initial steps are.
1: And one of the more extraordinary things that has been raised by the American president, as you just noted, Ambassador, is this notion that the Syrians could come in, that Ahmed al-Sharaa, the new president of Syria, could send in forces to help disarm Hezbollah. That is something that President Trump raised again earlier today. Take a listen.
3: Do you still support Syria entering Lebanon to disarm Hezbollah?
4: You mean coming in and doing something with Hezbollah?
3: Yes.
4: Well, it's a concept, you know. We get along very well with the president of Syria. He's done a very good job. I wouldn't be surprised if this gentleman's going to do a job just like that. He's done a very good job. He's pulled Syria together. He would like to come in and do something with Hezbollah. You know, he's been fighting Hezbollah for a long time. I think it'd be very effective. So it's something I think of.
1: Ambassador, would President Sharaa like to come in and do something with Hezbollah?
2: No, number one. Number two, and when the Israeli government starts dealing much more effectively with Syria and the Syrian government and negotiates what essentially is a framework agreement that would bring about what essentially is a total reconciliation and Israeli withdrawal from parts of the Syrian countryside that occupied beyond the Golan Heights, then I would be far more willing to support an idea of an joint Israeli-Syrian-Lebanese government military effort to implement this agreement.
1: When you look at the fight that Hezbollah has put up against the Israeli forces, They've had some, they've been able to carry out some attacks. They have managed to kill some Israeli soldiers, but they certainly haven't managed to prevent any kind of full-scale occupation of southern Lebanon. Their leader was killed several years ago, Hassan Nasrallah. Jennifer, when you see how they've been acting for the past few months, what does it tell you about the strength of this group?
0: That they have been diminished. But that they still represent a significant portion of Lebanon's political space. Although there is deep frustration within the Lebanese society about its role, it nonetheless continues to represent a lot of the Shia interests and geographically a significant swath of Lebanese land. So I think that excluding them from the conversation is a dangerous undertaking because despite the military success against them, they do remain a force in the political space.
1: And as you've noted, they're still getting support from the Iranians. I think one of the most interesting things about the memorandum of understanding that was struck between Iran and the U.S., which is now dead, it appears, is that the first clause said clearly that the war in Lebanon must end and that Lebanese sovereignty must be respected. Ambassador, now that the war in Iran is fully back on, sorry, yes, the war in Iran, is this Lebanese issue completely separate?
2: No, as long as Iran and the United States are at war and Iran continues to support Hezbollah and does, in effect, is able to compel Hezbollah to remain armed because they remain a very important proxy, I don't see anything changing. This is all interconnected. You, as much as we want to separate Lebanon from the war with Iran, and as long as Hezbollah is able to maintain its military power inside Lebanon and continue to receive support from Iran, this will not satisfactorily be implemented.
1: Do you believe that today was a moment that could lead to some progress here, or do you think we'll look back on this as a photo op, the meeting between these two presidents?
0: I think it's rather extraordinary that the Lebanese president is backing the disarmament of Hezbollah, and we should take that as a victory. The meeting in the Oval Office, very positive, good start. So no, I think that today was important, but it is, you know, an initial step. A lot more steps, a lot broader steps have to take place in order for this to be a success. And I think only time will tell if the Trump administration has the staying power to continue to be focused on this in the way that is needed to divert resources and political power to continue to move this process forward.
1: Ambassador, we have just about a minute left, but when you look at the time and the resources that Secretary Rubio has devoted to this issue, does it tell you that they are willing to spend quite a bit of political capital trying to figure this out?
2: Yeah, political capital is great, and everybody loves to see these agreements negotiated, including me and including Jennifer. The situation on the ground is what has to change, and it's going to take more than agreements. It's going to take troops, military support, and to give the Lebanese people and the Israeli public confidence that there's more than merely the Lebanese armed forces unprepared, unable, not have adequate arms to disarm Hezbollah.
1: It is remarkable to look at that landscape in southern Lebanon and see what has happened to so many people there, more than a million displaced again. And you two have laid out so clearly the obstacles that lie ahead. Obviously, some progress made today, important positive news, but it's absolutely stunning how much more needs to be done. So thank you so much for joining me and for breaking this down. Former U.S. Ambassador Mark Ginsburg and Jennifer Gavito, a former Deputy Assistant Secretary at the State Department. Thank you both so much.
2: Thank you.
1: And that's all from myself and the team here in Washington. Handing it back now to Bernard Smith and Al Jazeera's global headquarters in Doha.
5: Thanks, Alex. That's it for this edition of This is America, but we're on air every Monday to Friday at 18:30 GMT. That's 2:30 p.m. Eastern Time if you're here in the U.S. Until then, bye for now.

0: hard-hitting interviews.
1: I mean, is it easy on the campaign trail to promise, but the reality is that much harder to deliver?
2: It is difficult, but nothing that is worth celebrating should be easy.
0: Facing realities.
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4: We do not accept a ceasefire. We are seeking an end to the war.
0: Thought-provoking answers.
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7: In its exploration of how mass violence can escalate,

0: to genocide, Al Jazeera Untangles continues with the horrors of Rwanda.
1: We heard people in our home. They came to search our home to see if we were there so that they could kill us.
2: It was hard to find a place to hide in Rwanda.
3: Teachers killing students, neighbors killing neighbors. Just horrific.
0: Rwanda, the genocide against the Tutsi on Al Jazeera.
4: You can see it, you can hear it. The World Cup is finally here, and look where it's kicked off, in Mexico.
5: Mexico!
6: They got their first point in history. Where can they go from here? Who knows?
7: There was no shortage of excitement in this stadium.
8: Who's your favourite French player?
9: Do it!
6: This is the start of celebrations across the country.
10: Yeah. I asked for a review because I didn't think it was a foul.
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16: 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Maybe that's a sign.

0: Hello, I'm Darren Jordan. This is Al Jazeera, live from Doha. Coming up in the program. The US military bombs Iran for an 11th consecutive night. Explosions are heard across the country with air defenses set off in Tehran.
1: $1.5 trillion is what the president seeks and what we need to defend the country.
0: The U.S. Defense Secretary tells Congress he needs billions more in funding to keep fighting the war in Iran. Ukraine's president bows to pressure from protesters again. Volodymyr Zelensky sacks the military's chief commander after days of demonstrations. And another vicious wildfire season is underway in southern Europe, where thousands of square kilometers of land are burning. The U.S. military says it's completed an 11th consecutive day of airstrikes against Iran. Attacks were recorded across the country. Tabriz in the northwest has been targeted for a second straight day. And explosions have been reported on Iran's southern coast. A blast has also been reported in Behbahan, that's in Iran's southwestern Khuzestan province. Video from the area shows a large plume of dark smoke rising into the air. Well, air defences have gone off in Tehran, which so far has not been targeted in the latest round of escalation. These are the latest pictures coming out of the capital. Let's bring in Al Jazeera's Tahid Asadi. He's live for us in the Iranian capital. Tahid, so Tehran's air defences, as we've been reporting, were activated in response to what it called hostile threats. What more can you tell us about what's happening in the capital where you are, Tahid?
2: Well, starting from this new round of escalation, it's not for the first time that we are witnessing the activation of the air defense system over the skies of the Iranian capital, Tehran. And here in the northwestern parts of Tehran, I have been able to see and hear the sounds and the lights related to the activation of the air defense system. And also, we know that in eastern and also northeastern parts of the capital, we've got reports about the activation of the air defense system. So far, there is no official detailed account of what took place. No attacks are reported, no casualties are reported, and the only official line that we have from the state news agency and other actually state-affiliated outlets is that it has been activated due to dealing with intercepting or micro-drones or hostile threats over the skies of the Iranian capital. But we know that the domain of attacks, the domain of this recent developments, is not limited to the Iranian capital.
0: Yeah, Tahid, and the U.S. military CENTCOM has just released a statement saying they've completed this 11th night of attacks on Iran. So tell us what's happening now outside the capital.
2: Well, indeed, it was yet another night of escalation, I would say exchange of fire between Iran and the United States, as we've got different cities, specifically in the southern area.

0: as if the country witnessing the sustained nature of the campaign of airstrikes. And on that, we know that Tasnim says in the city of Bushehr, at least two explosions are reported. And that is critically important because the city hosts the nuclear power plant. So far, no damages are reported to the plant itself. But we know that the other day, another nuclear facility of the country in Darhuwain, which was under construction, was targeted. Tonight, we've got the joint military headquarters of Hatem al-Anbiya saying that attacks on nuclear facilities of the country is going to extend the scope of the war. Also, in other cities such as Behbahan and Omidiyya in Khuzestan province, also in Mahshahpurt, and also in Tabriz, located in the northwestern parts of Iran, which is far from the southern coast, by the way. We've got explosions in Tabriz. Local authorities are saying that a military site has been targeted. No casualties reported there. Also in Kabutarahang in Hamadan province, we've got similar reports of airstrikes. And last but not the least, similar to other nights in southeastern parts of Iran, in Sistan province, we've got actually Konarak and Chabahar, two important port cities being targeted for yet another night.
1: Yeah, Tawhid, and just a final thought to you. I mean, how have Iranian officials and the military been responding to these nightly U.S. airstrikes now in their 11th night?
0: Militarily speaking, most recently we've got a statement from the Revolutionary Guards, and they said that the operations, quote-unquote, to punish the aggressor is continuing, and they're going to release further details about the attacks, the retaliatory strikes targeting U.S. military bases across the region. So far, we know that Atlas and Kuwait, several attacks as a sign of retaliatory strike by Iranians, it have been reported. But speaking of the public mood, I can say that it's a mixture of different sentiments, highlighted by an anger over the continued airstrikes, which is not targeting necessarily just the military side, very much similar to previous two wars back in June 2025 and the recent 40-day war. Also, we know that there is this sort of frustration and uncertainty. There is also economic impact caused by war. And at the end of the day, I can say that also this rally around the flag impact that we can see when it comes to the public, some of which is still tangible. And there are some gatherings across the Iranian capital and other cities to express sort of support and solidarity to the political establishment against the sustained airstrikes.
1: Tawhid Asadi, live for us there in Tehran. Tawhid, thank you. Well, earlier, the US president was asked about mediation efforts with Iran, but he said he's only interested when Tehran is serious about negotiations.
2: But they want to meet desperately to try and end it because they're getting decimated. You don't get that when you listen to your fake station, but you don't know anything.
3: So what, talks are
2: you know
3: still
2: something
3: possible,
2: that I don't know? Do you know something I don't know?
3: Well, tell us.
2: I will tell you, they want to desperately meet, and until they're ready to meet in a meaningful way, we have no interest in.
1: Well, let's bring in David Darroch. He's a former Pentagon Director of Arabian Peninsula Affairs, and he's now a professor at the Thayer Marshall Institute and joins us live from Washington, D.C. David, so we've just seen this 11th consecutive night of U.S. strikes on Iran. It comes as President Trump threatened to hit nuclear sites and Iran threatened to dramatically escalate the war in the region in response. Put this into perspective for us, David. How much of an escalation are we in right now?
4: Well, we're kind of trapped in a mechanical ratcheting of escalation that is typical of relying only on air power, to be honest. Unless you achieve your ends very quickly with air power, which usually can only happen if you have a big state against a very, very small state, what you get is the campaign usually goes on and on, and the target list expands, the region expands, the type of targets you hit expand. We saw this in the Kosovo War, and I think we're seeing it now. So President Trump is trying to inflict damage on Iran to force them into good faith negotiations. And I think Iran is trying to inflict damage on U.S. forces and on Arab states, not Israel, oddly enough, to try to get them to force the United States to leave the region.
1: Yeah, let's talk about the financial cost of this war, David. I mean, the Defense Secretary, Pete Hegseth, says they've already burnt through $37.5 billion. He's asking Congress now for $90 billion extra. Where's all this cash

0: spent? Because so far, all this money has failed to reopen the Strait of Hormuz or even prevent Iran from firing missiles.
1: Well, yeah, good question. I mean, well, first off, a militarily effective missile barrage would be like 30 missiles fired at once at an air base and destroying multiple airplanes on the ground. We haven't seen that. So the Iranian fire, you know, they've had some victories, but it amounts to harassment and interdiction fire. It's not determinative. They haven't been able to sink a ship. Determining the cost of a war is kind of a theological question we used to kick around in the Pentagon. You know, like how many of the soldiers will get malaria while they're deployed to the region and then have to be cared for their life. But the $37 billion, I would say, is a lowball estimate. The Department of Defense, normal peacetime, is roughly $2 billion a day. The question you have to ask is what you consider to be an expense. For example, buildings destroyed on bases, will those be rebuilt by the United States? We have a perverse incentive to over-report injuries. You know, John Kerry was criticized for this, where he would over-report his injuries so that he could point to his status as an injured veteran when he ran for president. I'm not sure how true that was, but I've seen the phenomena. And if you have an injury report in your record, you're eligible for a disability pension later on in life. So it's hard to say, but I think $37 billion is low. I'd say that a good ballpark estimate when you consider the cost of replacing weapons depleted is probably about four times that.
0: And as you just pointed out, David, we seem to be stuck somewhere in the middle of this low-intensity conflict without a return to full-scale war. What do you see then briefly as the military options for the president going forward?
1: Yeah, well, he's chosen to go with a air power option, and this is the problem you get into when you only use air power. So when we found ourselves with a much smaller country in the same dilemma in Kosovo, we actually had to threaten a ground invasion. I don't think we have that as a credible option here because the numbers required are too big, but I think that there may be a possibility of limited land raids, and then, of course, Israel is not taking part in the current conflict, and Iran is not targeting Israel. But Israel wants to, you know, they have an explicit regime change mission. President Trump is somewhat ambiguous about it. He thinks it'll come from within, from economic pressure. So if Israel enters the conflict the way they have before, you know, they will go after senior regime officials, and I think that could have a decisive impact.
0: All right, David Darroch, former Pentagon Director of Arabian Affairs and a professor at the Thayer Marshall Institute. David, as always, many thanks for your time. Well, the cost of Washington's war in Iran has reached $37.5 billion. That's according to the U.S. Defense Secretary, Pete Hegseth, as we've been saying. He's told lawmakers that the Pentagon now needs nearly $90 billion in additional funding, warning that anything less would put U.S. national security at risk.
2: Not fully funding this department, the Department of War, and we know what that means, that means $1.5 trillion. Given the world that we live in and the disaster of what the Biden administration budgets gave us, not funding this department at $1.5 trillion, I believe, is the greatest threat that our nation faces. Either we invest in our warriors at this moment of step change on the battlefield and growing threats, or this is all just talk.
0: Al Jazeera's Eva McKend has more now from Capitol Hill.
3: The line of questioning from Democrats and Republicans largely falling along party lines, with Democrats being critical, Republicans trying to give the secretary the time and space to continue to make the case for this war. That was surprising. Given the war's unpopularity, the thought was that Republicans would be critical as well. Democrats really focusing on how Hegseth has perhaps overstated America's success in this effort or been imprecise in his language. For instance, pointing to how in the past he said Iran was destroyed and made combat ineffective. Well, Senator John Ossoff of the American state of Georgia, who is up for re-election this year, basically intimating how could that be the case if he is coming before Congress to ask for tens of billions of more dollars with no end in sight. Meanwhile, Democrats also pointing out that this money could be used for a whole host of domestic policy priorities like child care, health care, and addressing rising energy costs. Take a listen.
4: You estimated at one point that the cost of

0: of the war in Iran was $29 billion, but then added a caveat that there was a replacement of munitions, for example. Do you have a new estimate about what the war has cost us so far in this, the fifth month of the first year of this war in Iran?
1: Senator, the estimate we have as of today is $37.5 billion.
0: And is the current activity, which we've been told about, the exchange of fire back and forth in Iran, an indication that that number is going to go up in the months ahead?
1: Some of that number captures additional O&M, mill pay, and other that would be anticipated through the fiscal year. So some of that anticipates what costs would be going out in the future as well.
0: So the new number you've given me is what?
1: $37.5 billion.
0: And that represents the cost of the war through what period of time?
1: Through now for certain aspects of it, but also mill pay, O&M, other anticipated costs through September 30th, Senator.
2: Republicans two down on the committee, with Senator McConnell being hospitalized and Senator Lindsey Graham unexpectedly dying just days ago. But now, of course, it is up for the full body to decide. Both the House and the Senate have to determine if the war effort deserves tens of billions of more dollars. Eva McKen, Al Jazeera, Washington.
3: Lebanese President Joseph Aoun is in Washington for the first visit by a Lebanese leader to the White House since 2009. The talks focused on a fragile framework aimed at ending hostilities with Israel, securing an Israeli withdrawal, and allowing displaced residents to return to the south. But renewed attacks on Iran have made that already difficult task even harder. Bernard Smith has more from Washington, D.C.
4: It's nearly 20 years since a Lebanese president was last welcomed at the White House. It's a meeting with high stakes for Donald Trump and Joseph Aoun.
5: Mr. President, it's an honor having you. Thank you.
4: Trump wants to see Aoun's plans to disarm Iran-allied armed group Hezbollah. Aoun wants the U.S. president to pressure Israel to start withdrawing troops from southern Lebanon.
5: We are going to solve a lot of problems. We've already solved some of them for Lebanon. As you know, there's a Hezbollah problem.
4: It's almost a month since the U.S. brokered a deal between Israel and Lebanon outlining those goals.
6: We're happy to announce a framework agreement between the sovereign government of Lebanon and, of course, the government of Israel.
4: And this is what there is to show for it. Lebanese soldiers deploying in three small towns identified as pilot zones to test the process. Two were occupied by Israeli troops. A third, Froon, was destroyed by Israeli shelling.
7: We are not a pilot zone. We are a free town. The Israelis haven't entered Froon. On what basis did this shameful government agree with the Israelis on a pilot zone?
4: Trump wants to review a concrete Lebanese plan to decommission Hezbollah's massive arsenal, which he can then use as leverage to press Israel. The US president could then claim his Middle East strategy is working by further pressuring Iran. But Hezbollah has rejected the framework. It says any arrangements in Lebanon must be linked to wider negotiations between Washington and Tehran. And Israel says it won't fully withdraw from southern Lebanon until Hezbollah is completely disarmed. Aoun's presence in Washington at least projects momentum. But Israel's prime minister isn't here, and Benjamin Netanyahu, facing a tough general election in October, might not want to agree to anything that might jeopardize his already narrow path to victory, even for his old friend Donald Trump. Bernard Smith, Al Jazeera, Washington.
3: Meanwhile, the Lebanese army has deployed to its first so-called pilot zone in southern Lebanon under a U.S. brokered agreement with Israel. Troops have entered the town of Zalta al-Gharbiya as Israel begins withdrawing from limited areas. The plan's designed to gradually restore Lebanese government control. Al Jazeera's Heidi Pett has more from southern Lebanon.
8: This is a very limited withdrawal so far. There are three pilot zones, Froon, where I am now, and Srifa, are two areas that the Israeli military never actually entered, let alone occupied. Instead, they destroyed them both from the air. These are the areas where it's a real test for the Lebanese army and their ability or willingness to clear the areas of any remaining Hezbollah fighters and weapons. The third pilot zone is Zalta al-Gharbiya, which is in the hills across there. The Beaufort Castle is in the far distance, and that town is where Israeli soldiers were present in recent days. The Lebanese army then deployed there on Tuesday afternoon, but they say that Israeli soldiers fired

0: near them as they were moving into that town, and that this could hinder the implementation of the pilot zones. The Israeli military, for its part, said that it fired in the air because Lebanese soldiers had moved 150 metres further than they say that they should have. Now, the Lebanese military says that its engineering corps is in the town. They are working there. But it wasn't the only incident in Zatar al-Rabia on Tuesday. There was a Red Cross convoy that entered and four of its members were injured after what was described as a landmine left behind by the Israeli military went off, and the rescue efforts for those injured members had been hindered by the presence of further suspicious objects. We have been hearing throughout the afternoon many, many explosions, which is the detonations of homes and structures in the villages around here, dozens of which the Israeli military continues to occupy. We've been seeing and hearing plumes of smoke as well as intermittent machine gun fire from these villages. Now, the implementation of these pilot zones coincided with Lebanese President Joseph Aoun's visit to Washington to meet with President Trump, who said that he is going to support him. He's going to support Lebanon, and particularly with the disarmament of Hezbollah and the implementation of these pilot zones. The question is who gets to verify when that has happened. The Israelis reportedly want to be directly involved in making sure that the Lebanese army has done its job, and that has been a real sticking point, and it's led to concern among many people here in Lebanon that the Israelis will throw in delays and that the withdrawal could actually take years. Heidi Pett, Al Jazeera, Froon, Southern Lebanon.
1: Time for a short break here in Al Jazeera. When we come back, Donald Trump hits Canada with new tariffs just days before the opening of a multi-billion dollar border link that the Canadians paid for. More on that. Stay with us.
2: When Margaret Thatcher's government banned the voices of Republican leaders from being broadcast, the media used actors to circumvent the regulation.
3: Not for me to say that my voice is particularly distinctive. It's the only voice that I have.
2: And comedians poked fun at the law.
4: Sinn Féin is a legitimate political party.
5: The law itself will be left looking something of an ass.
2: Witness reflects on the power of voice and how governments use security threats to restrict free speech. The ban on Al Jazeera.
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7: More than 200,000 people displaced from various parts of the Kordofan region are now seeking refuge in Al-Lubayyid.
6: With detailed coverage.
8: What's unusual about this fire here is that we are in northern France, and this area is not used to seeing wildfires anywhere near this scale.
6: From around the world.
9: Instead of 6 to 7 murders a night here in Acapulco, it's now gone down to about 6 to 7 murders a week, and it's much the same on the national panorama.

0: You're watching Al Jazeera. A reminder of our top stories here this hour. The US military says it's completed an 11th consecutive day of airstrikes against Iran. Air defenses have gone off in the capital, Tehran, which so far has not been targeted in the latest round of escalation. Tabriz in the northwest has been targeted for a second straight day. The US Defense Secretary says the cost of Washington's war in Iran has now reached $37.5 billion. Pete Hegseth told lawmakers the Pentagon now needs nearly $90 billion in additional funding. And Donald Trump has hosted Lebanese President Joseph Aoun at the White House. Trump pledged to support Lebanon, but offered no timeline for an Israeli withdrawal. At least 13 people have been killed in Israeli attacks in Gaza on Tuesday. A civilian car was targeted in central Gaza, while another strike hit a house near a hospital in Gaza City. Well, one Israeli attack on a home killed a couple and their four children. Al Jazeera's Hani Mahmoud reports from the scene.
1: So we just made it to the bombed site here. This is the residential building that was bombed last night by the Israeli military. It's hard to believe that a few hours ago that this building was a home for a family sheltering inside, but not anymore. What we're seeing here is more of the charred walls and the destroyed furniture and the damaged walls all around. And when we talked to people, the residents here told us the attack happened without any prior warning by the Israeli military. It just happened.

0: all of a sudden while people were inside sleeping.
1: My daughter, her husband, and their children were all martyred. An entire family, including young children aged 5, 8, and 10, were killed without any guilt or wrongdoing. Their house was demolished, and they were burned to death.
0: According to what we heard from eyewitnesses and neighbors from this building, we're

0: right here, and I could still feel the heat coming off the floor here. This is the room where the children were sleeping when the attack happened, and family around this building here, neighbors, had little time to get in and to rescue, given the intensity of the explosion and the fire, one by one. And for those left behind, this is more than just destruction of a building. An entire family has been lost by a single strike, just adding another name to the growing list of families wiped out at this genocide. Hani Mahmoud, Al Jazeera, from Gaza City, Palestine.
1: Ukraine's President Volodymyr Zelensky has sacked the military's commander-in-chief, Oleksandr Syrsky. It comes after days of protest against Zelensky's dismissal of Mykhailo Fedorov, the popular defense minister. Fedorov had been credited with transforming the armed forces and leading a drive against corruption, but he had reportedly been at odds with the now-fired chief commander, Syrsky. The president says he's now offered Fedorov a new job, but didn't say whether he's accepted.
2: Oleksandr Syrsky delivered results for Ukraine in the defensive of Kyiv, the Kharkiv offensive, and the Kursk operation. We have come a long way. Ukraine's defense continues, and every warrior must be treated with dignity. I'm grateful to Oleksandr Syrsky and to every one of our warriors for Ukraine's strong positions on the front. I also had a meeting today with Mykhailo Fedorov. I offered Mykhailo a worthy leadership position that would allow him to bring together our country's technological capabilities and ensure their continued development.
1: Well, Melinda Herring is a senior fellow at the Atlantic Council's Eurasia Center, and she explained the divide between Fedorov and Syrsky.
3: General Syrsky was in his 60s. He's an old Soviet dinosaur. The name for him in Kyiv is the Butcher, and he favors using manpower over technology. He does have some victories to talk about. He was very responsible for saving the city of Kyiv back in 2022, but that's been a long time. It's been 4.5 years of war, and he does not have a good reputation among younger Ukrainians. So the conflict was between an old Soviet dinosaur and Mykhailo Fedorov. Fedorov is 35 years old. He was the minister of the digital transformation. He made Ukraine into a modern country at that ministry. Then he moved to the Ministry of Defense. He was only there for 6 months, but he was showing great results in modernizing the way that Ukraine fought. Zelensky has a certain personality. He doesn't like it when people start to eclipse his star. We saw this with General Zaluzhny. General Zaluzhny was the first commander of the armed forces of Ukraine, and his popularity kept going up. So Zelensky dispatched him to the United Kingdom. He's now the Ukrainian ambassador in the UK. We saw Fedorov. Fedorov doesn't, as far as I can tell, I know him, I've been around him. He's not a political person. When you look at the public opinion polling in Ukraine, he's known, but he's not going to be the next president of Ukraine unless something dramatically changes. But he started to unnerve Zelensky with his popularity and becoming well-known. But Fedorov is a nerd who gets things done. That's how to best understand him. He's a technocrat. He loves to solve problems, and he's been loyal to Zelensky since he's been in office.
1: Now, wildfires are scorching southern Europe, including Spain, France, Italy, and Greece. Thousands of people have been forced from their homes, and extremely high temperatures are persisting. Imogen Kimber reports.
4: Kilometres of scorched earth in central Spain. The La Mila wildfire has damaged 300 square kilometres and forced evacuations in at least 34 municipalities. It's the biggest wildfire in Spain this year. The fire moves fast.
5: Can you see how the burnt bark is falling here? They can travel for kilometres and as soon as they land on the grass, it burns. They turn into new fire outbreaks that spread.
4: With fire raging just outside their town, these residents created fire breaks with tractors and backpacks of water, while firefighters used trucks and helicopters.
6: The wildfire has advanced in a very uncontrolled way, but with good firefighting efforts, we will be able to control it.
4: But it's proving hard to control wildfires in Spain as the east of the country also burns. And earlier this month, 13 people were killed in another blaze. And there's wildfires in other parts of Europe. Scientists say climate change is driving ever higher record temperatures and worsening drought. In southern France, firefighters have made over 100 aerial drops to contain a blaze that covers 5 square kilometers.

0: and sheets of thick smoke have clouded the sky near the Bordeaux-Mérignac airport. In Sicily, an olive grove has been decimated.
1: We were unable to save anything. We lost both this year's harvest and the trees themselves, which means losing future production of Sicilian extra virgin olive oil as well.
0: For several years, wildfires across Europe have become more frequent and more intense, raising alarm bells among scientists, emergency services and activists. Imogen Kimber, Al Jazeera.
2: Now, for decades, the border between Michigan and Ontario has been a symbol of one of the world's closest trading partnerships. Now, a new bridge built to strengthen economic ties between Canada and the United States is set to open later this month. But President Trump delayed the launch and is using the crossing as leverage in his trade dispute. Al Jazeera's Ian Wood reports from Windsor in Ontario.
3: Every day, thousands of trucks cross the U.S.-Canada border, carrying nearly $1 trillion in annual trade.
4: We share the world's longest undefended border. There's no fence, just a series of customs gates that folks go through.
3: One-third of that land trade passes over the century-old Ambassador Bridge, connecting Detroit and Windsor, cities at the heart of North America's auto industry. More than a decade ago, both countries agreed to build a new crossing. Today, the Gordie Howe International Bridge stands over the Detroit River, ready for traffic, but Donald Trump postponed its opening.
5: President Donald Trump says the U.S. got a bad deal, even though Canada paid for the entire $4.5 billion bridge. And the project? It used materials and workers from both sides of the border.
3: U.S. Democrats blame the delay on President Trump's ties to the Ambassador Bridge owner and Republican donor Matthew Maroon. The Trump administration denies this claim. The new bridge has become yet another flashpoint in Trump's trade war with Canada.
6: We're all bearing the brunt of the same storm, weakening the North American automaking capability while the Chinese are getting stronger.
3: Most trade remains protected by a free trade agreement, but tariffs have hit key Canadian industries hard, including softwood lumber, steel, aluminum, and the auto sector. Increasing costs for American and Canadian consumers and interrupting highly integrated supply chains.
7: What has changed is that the notion that that integration is a source of strength is not finding favor in all quarters, and I think in the U.S. administration is questioning whether that always makes sense.
3: Canada's Prime Minister Mark Carney has made a significant effort to build new global partnerships, but forging new economic ties takes time. For now, Canadians have fought back boycotting U.S. products and travel south of the border.
4: The thing that they can control in this world of chaos of Donald Trump is where they spend their money. So you see Canadians en masse deciding not to travel in the United States and spend their money elsewhere.
3: Billions of dollars in trade still cross the border every day, even as these two historic allies and neighbors find themselves increasingly apart. Ian Wood, Al Jazeera, Windsor, Canada.
2: Well, that's it from me, Darren Jordan, for now. There is, of course, much more on our website, aljazeera.com. There it is. The news continues after Witness. Stay with us.

0: Whoever gets a big help, they'll get a player. They work together.
1: Oh, I've got all that.
2: We're all 10.
3: I have many people. It seems absolutely
4: very satisfied.
3: Now, some of them who is challenging Alex Kuzmorder and Mr. Adams in particular have been funded by.
5: We've got journalists in Belfast. I mean, if you want to talk to them, contradict. Let's assume they're part of the discussion, the audience here.
6: O'Connor's on the left in this picture, is he?
7: Yeah, honey, thank you.
5: This is my spot for Ulster, isn't it?
8: But it's okay.
5: Pack it in now, you lot. Morning, Ivan. Morning, Ken. Nice to see you. Hello and good morning. Yesterday, the government banned all British television and radio stations from broadcasting interviews with members of Sinn Féin or their supporters. But will it reduce terrorism or merely curb press freedom?
9: It's the past year of IRA bombing and killing that persuaded the government this summer to look at the whole of its policy for dealing with terrorism and its supporters in Northern Ireland. Ministers and many MPs have been incensed by the way people like Sinn Féin President Gerry Adams have appeared on television and radio after such attacks, sometimes to justify them, sometimes to make their apologies. In the past, Mrs. Thatcher thought that moral pressure on the broadcasters would be enough to stop such appearances. Now the Prime Minister thinks that as Ulster terrorism has continued and increased, so have the obligations on broadcasters.
10: The bodies of IRA men Eddie McSheffrey and Paddy Deary were borne into St Eugene's Cathedral for Requiem Mass in defiance of Bishop Edward Daly's ban.
11: It was a standoff situation the IRA quickly exploited, smuggling a gunman among the mourners to fire shots over the coffins. The RUC said they'd be reviewing their policy on terrorist funerals. The IRA, they said, had shown no regard for reverence, dignity or civilised human behaviour.
12: What had been a family day out turned to horror as a bomb exploded in a Catholic community centre. The building collapsed like a pack of cards on top of a group of 40 or 50 people.
13: Get down! Get down! Get down! Everybody get down!
14: Cycle of violence either caused by the IRA or often provoked by them and causing frustration among other extremist groups, which leads to killing and counter-killing, shows the vicious awfulness of a group who have no mandate, who have no authority and know nothing but violence.
15: When you've had a bomb outrage and there are pictures of bodies in distress and weeping relatives, and the next thing that happens on the screen, in people's living room, therefore, is somebody saying, well, you know, I support the armed struggle, or they deserved it. Whether it's loyalist or whether it's IRA, that, I think, is not only offensive, but it's wrong, and it's perfectly reasonable to remove that.

0: Good evening, ladies and gentlemen. The Prime Minister will say a few words and then we'll take questions for about half an hour. Prime Minister.
1: I'd like to ask you a kind of double-barreled question.
2: Oh, dear.
1: Firstly,
3: Margaret Thatcher had said terrorists should not be getting the oxygen of publicity. Thatcher wanted to be seen to do something. Don't forget the IRA tried to kill her. That's the Brighton bombing. So you could understand when she said, look, I don't want to watch these guys in my living room. They tried to kill me, and they did kill some of my friends.
4: It was after the bombing that the IRA fled. Mrs. Thatcher must now realise that Britain couldn't occupy their country, torture their prisoners, and shoot their people and get away with it. The Provost said they'd been unlucky with their bombing today, but added they only had to be lucky once. Mrs. Thatcher and her colleagues had to be lucky always.
5: There can be no compromise with terrorism. Treating with terrorists can only lead to more bombings, more violence, more people murdered. The best defense against terrorism is to make clear that you will never give in.
3: That particular Tory government had four major blazing rows over its coverage with the BBC. So there was this hostility between the government and the broadcasters.
5: In our societies, we don't believe in constraining the media, still less in censorship. But ought we not to ask the media to agree among themselves a voluntary code of conduct?
3: I don't think anyone actually expected the British law to be as severe as it was. I got phoned by the news desk in London. I said, oh my God. Charged into the office and started phoning as many people as I could. And it came out very quickly that the next day, the British government were going to bring in these broadcasting restrictions. You could still interview them. You could go to their news conferences. You could record it. But you just could not broadcast the sound of the voice. I don't know who it was, but word came down that, yeah, you're to use actors. Tell somebody, find me an actor, you know? Ridiculous.
6: My agent called me one day and said, could you get down to the BBC as soon as possible? You've got to go to the newsroom. The journalists, they were all stunned at what had happened. All that was known was they had to take the voice off. Then we recorded the voice onto a microphone, and they took that recording, they set it on to the voice, and then it appeared on TV. It was really, really surreal.
7: Affected by the ban in Northern Ireland will be more than 60 Sinn Féin councillors and one MP, the party leader, Gerry Adams, who's also one of its best-known figures.
8: In what may be his last British television interview, Sinn Féin president Gerry Adams urged broadcasters to point up their exclusion in future by using a South African-type introduction that this report has been compiled under government restrictions.
9: Mr. Adams, this must be no surprise to you, this proposed ban on you, because you are perceived by 80% of the population of Northern Ireland as the excusers of murderers, of people operating a guerrilla campaign in a normal society and trying to destroy that normal society.
10: Well, I said earlier on, we have certain opinions, which include our belief that the IRA have a legitimate right to use armed struggle. Now, that's our opinion. We have the right to that opinion, in the same way as others may have totally opposite opinions, and they have the right to those opinions as well. What has been banned here is our right to give that opinion.
11: OK.
12: How's it all doing?
2: Don't be crying, Randers.
11: I won't.
2: I'm one apple ring.
9: Hey, Sam. You well, son? Not so bad. How are you?
12: To this day, I bump into people. I'd maybe be wearing a cap or trying not to make eye contact. And then they'd hear me talking. And they'd immediately know it was me.
13: Can you fill us in on what exactly you've been doing in the background or what's been going on?
12: It's not for me to say that my voice is particularly distinctive or not. It's the only voice that I have.
10: Joe, I'm optimistic because I come at this from a Republican perspective. We have been coming at these issues for almost a decade now, of trying to get these core issues up on the political agenda.
14: So this year we managed, through a series of initiatives and through just undenting hard work and through the resilience of the Republican struggle, to put these core issues and to focus the British government on those issues.
12: Well, a lot of people thought it was a great improvement, you know, on my monotone. People would bring it to your attention that it was a particularly funny, you know, or somebody, you know, somebody with a squeaky voice, or clearly not me for those who may have known me.
15: Well, it falls upon me to introduce this education course. I'm very pleased to do so. There's been a lot of good work has been put into preparing for all Republican activists.
12: The whole history of Anglo involvement in Irish affairs is steeped in propaganda and in demonization and vilification, because you can't go about the job of dealing with people as commodities

0: you have to dehumanize them, you have to demonize them to get away with that.
1: Sinn Féin have so far denied they are backing the campaign. Earlier today, I spoke to their deputy leader, Rory O'Connor, who under broadcasting restrictions must inhale helium to subtract credibility from his statements.
2: So you do support this campaign of violence?
3: Sinn Féin is a legitimate political party.
2: Which supports terrorist action.
3: Your tone is antagonistic and you're making me very angry.
4: Just for a moment and finally, for the average punter on the street, is there not a danger that taking these sort of measures in the way that the Home Secretary seems to be taking them, the law itself will be left looking something of an ass?
5: The law may be looking like a highly intelligent creature, disgustingly confused.
6: As actors, you're always looking for work. And this paid £60 a pop. It was party time. You can't deny it. Then it became more and more competitive. So I ended up getting a pager. And the guy said to me behind the counter, "Are you a fireman?" I said, "I'm an actor." "I'm an actor. I do the broadcasting van. I need this so that my agent can get me and I can beat the rest of them." The various actors would do anything. I remember one of my friends, Tim Lone, he got an answer machine.
7: Within a week, it had paid for itself, I think. It started off an occasional thing. Then it really built. It really did snowball. There were times when you would be in and out of the BBC four or five times a day sometimes.
8: Working with the actors were the most enormous pain in the backside. They were awful.
7: We operated like a kind of a flying squad. Whoever was available was next in there to do the different voices.

0: I'd been asked, would you come into studio and revoice Gerry Adams? The idea was to speak with as much clarity as possible so that the words that he was saying would get through to an audience. And I left out little fluffs. I didn't repeat mistakes because he was talking off the cuff. What was I going to do? Say to her, oh, get Kenneth Branagh to do it.
1: What they objected to was these guys looking reasonable. These guys looking normal. Because if you're going to demonize terrorists, they can't be working class guys who can actually express themselves really well and are quick in debate.
2: I think the voice of Gerry Adams, they wanted to take it away. These figures were hugely charismatic.
3: I don't think there's any doubt that they perceived Adams's words as dangerous. I don't think he's a particularly great orator, but he's charismatic. And by trying to take away his voice, I presume they were trying to kill some of his charisma.
2: There was a turning point in the broadcasting ban when word came from above that the dubbing was too good. And I remember the journalists themselves were sitting going, what? So we have to do it bad.
3: If you ever managed to time your words too perfectly with the visual image, they would tell you to go back and do it again and mess it up on purpose. You would have people, friends or relatives telling you, how come you can't fit the words to the pictures better? We weren't allowed.
4: The first thing they did originally was bring in actors to dub over my voice or Gerry Adams' voice. I think it was one occasion where the documentary was made about the prisoners in the H blocks of Loncash. And there was a scene when the spokesperson for the prisoners was debating about sausage rolls. And because the person was speaking from a Republican spokesperson position, they were banned. That was dubbed over.
5: Here, the prison's catering officers are discussing a problem with the IRA spokesman on food.
6: The thing about the sausage rolls, they're getting smaller.

0: in terms of size and all that there, you know, the quality's still all right.
1: Quality's good enough. Probably just getting a bit small.
0: They're getting a bit small, you know.
1: Appetite's a bit better.
0: Getting a bit better.
2: I mean, it was farcical. Being the National Director of Publicity for Sinn Féin, we weren't surprised by anything that Margaret Thatcher would do. In the Republican Press Centre, in the 4 months prior to the broadcasting ban, we had about 500 requests generated for interviews, and I think that dropped to about 110 in the 4 months afterwards. So it had a real effect, but it didn't stop the IRA.
3: Do you think there are other things we should have done? Do you think, is the banning enough, or should we have done more?
4: It's not enough, it's just a drop in the ocean. Because there are criminals, terrorists on the streets. Hold on, I live there.
5: John, Sinn Féin was asked to stand for election. It proves that it had got the support and the goalposts were moved.
3: Hang on then, come on. Everybody's going to get their fair share.
6: We entered into talks with Jerry Adams, a man whose hands are stained with the blood of decent people in Northern Ireland.
7: I'd just like to make one point.
6: His means of achieving the end. His means of
8: Sinn Féin need to be eliminated.
9: When the broadcasting ban was brought in, I hear people say, this is like the Soviet Union. What was different about the broadcasting ban here is that we are Western Europeans. There's no censorship, unlike other places. And of course, we were fooling ourselves. I can't remember a journalist coming out in the north and saying, this is a good idea, keep the off the air. Not one.

0: At this time, Sinn Féin were getting 10 to 15% of the vote in Northern Ireland. They had MPs. And it was just not right. Once you're an elected representative, things change.
1: What they did was make the media part of the state's arsenal against the people who were rating up against the state. When I got to go to the USA, a lot of the media interest was in listening to this person whose voice was banned from the airwaves. Just shows you how counterproductive it is, because had I not had these measures in place, sure, it wouldn't have been a story.
2: You know, the ban, it did Gerry Adams no harm, helped him to cover up the truth when he didn't want to be interviewed about the truth. Go to America or Europe or anywhere else and say that they're silencing us. That's a very simple thing to say to audiences. Then he might know nothing at all about the North. They understood that. There's never been a mistake to be made in Northern Ireland that the British haven't taken the chance to do it.
3: It was also an attack on the British public, because it was an attempt to keep them ignorant about why their sons and daughters were getting killed in Ireland, why there was a conflict going on here.
4: It was callous, the censorship, and it stopped dialogue. They thought, that'll teach these sons of
5: Good evening, you're watching UTV Live at 6 on Wednesday, August the 31st. After 25 years of violence and over 3,000 deaths, the IRA has declared what is regarded as its most significant ceasefire yet. It will be a complete cessation of military operations, and all units have been instructed accordingly. It takes place from midnight tonight.
6: The noisy cavalcade winds its way down the falls and into the Nationalist New Lodge and Ardoyne districts. The relief of people who crowded out of their houses to watch was palpable.
7: Just absolutely delighted, and we'll continue to pray that the peace will last, not only for ourselves, but for our non-Catholic friends as well.
8: I remember getting a phone call 24 hours in advance to say, be on standby, can you get into the BBC at 7 o'clock in the morning?
9: Dennis Murray was going, this is huge, get in here quick.
8: And there was half a dozen of us, all actors, all who knew each other very well, sitting there drinking coffee and smoking cigarettes all day.
9: You had to fight your way through the Marlborough smoke. Absolutely sensational atmosphere.
8: I did Martin McGuinness for the Today programme on Radio 4. The reason I remember it is because my mother and father were on holidays and they heard my voice on the World Service.

0: telling them about the ceasefire.
1: I went in and did the voice, Danny Morrison, I think it was, and then said, bye, see you later, went out. That was it. We're never back.
2: So after 6 years, the broadcasting ban brought in by Margaret Thatcher to cut off the oxygen of publicity has finally been lifted. Reaction has been positive. Even the Ulster Unionist Party said it was a joke.
3: All paramilitaries and all those who speak on their behalf now have an opportunity. The opportunity to tell us directly, not under the cover of an actor's voice, that they are truly committed to peaceful methods only and to there being no resumption of violence in the future.
2: Well, we're now able to do our first interview with a member of Sinn Féin without using an actor's voice. And in our Derry studio, Martin McGuinness. Mr. McGuinness, we haven't actually heard you speak for the last 6 years. I wonder if you could use this opportunity to satisfy the Prime Minister, who's in Northern Ireland, that the IRA ceasefire is permanent.
4: Well, the position is that Sinn Féin is not the IRA. I cannot reinterpret the IRA statement. The IRA statement, in my opinion, is very clear.
2: What is your understanding of the IRA? Is your understanding of the IRA statement, then, that it is permanent?
4: Well, it's my understanding of the IRA statement in that they have totally transformed the situation on this island. And I think that the British government have to recognise that. I think that there has been widespread acclaim for that. And it's quite clear that the British government now have moved to end this ban as a result of the public criticism which they had over their begrudging attitude towards it.
5: Sinn Féin has welcomed the ending of the broadcasting ban. The party said it should never have been imposed in the first place. The organisation claimed the IRA ceasefire had provided a golden opportunity to dramatically advance the peace process.
6: Peter, what about your experience as a Panorama reporter? You've covered a great deal of Northern Ireland.
7: Well, I think what's going to happen is that at the first electoral opportunity, Sinn Féin will jump on the bandwagon. The media from all over the world will be there. They'll be interested not in the by-election, they'll be interested in Sinn Féin. Gerry Adams, Danny Morrison and everybody else will be interviewed at great length. And Sinn Féin will get the oxygen of publicity, which this whole operation is designed to deny them. It will be counterproductive. I don't think it will work.
8: It will have to be balanced.
6: Somebody has to draw the line, and this morning, the line is drawn here.

0: The Trump administration says it is seizing children and separating families as a deterrent.
1: A Guatemalan child seized from his father and detained in the U.S. for 6 months finally returns as a shadow of himself. The family's debt from their failed attempt to emigrate, crippling. But could an unexpected call from the U.S. change the course of their future? The Return, a witness documentary filmed over 6 years on Al Jazeera.
2: I can hear the radiation level increasing.
3: We're on our way now into Pripyat town, where the workers of Chernobyl used to live.
4: Some of these interceptor drones being used by Ukraine's Air Force have been sent to the Middle East to defend against Iranian Shahed-style drones, but they've yet to be tested in the Gulf. It's becoming an all-too-common sight, the second Russian mass attack in the past 10 days, with Kyiv once again hit the hardest.
5: On Counting the Cost, rich nations pledged to triple climate financing for poorer nations. But the World Bank has dropped its target. And major donors are cutting aid. Will those promises ever be met? Counting the Cost on Al Jazeera.
6: For thousands of Rohingya families, the struggle didn't end when they escaped the conflict in Myanmar. Heavy rain swept through the refugee camps in Cox's Bazar earlier this month.
7: For the Rohingya living here, every monsoon brings renewed hardship. Days of heavy rain have triggered floods and landslides, washing away shelters, leaving many families struggling to recover once again.
8: Our shelter was damaged by a landslide. We lost all our belongings and thought we were going to die.
6: Rights groups say overcrowding, poor infrastructure, and lack of safe land worsen the impact of extreme weather. The monsoon season isn't over, and many Rohingyas fear the worst is yet to come.

0: Hello, I'm Darren Jordan. This is Al Jazeera live from Doha. The top stories this hour. The US military bombs Iran for an 11th consecutive night. Explosions are heard across the country with air defenses set off in Tehran.
1: $1.5 trillion is what the president seeks and what we need to defend the country.
0: The US defense secretary tells Congress he needs billions more in funding to keep fighting the Iran war. Plus,
2: Donald Trump is trying to find peace in Lebanon as he goes back to war in Iran. Will the visit by Lebanon's president to the White House be a breakthrough? And can Trump get Israel to withdraw and Hezbollah to disarm? That's later on This Is America.
0: Ukraine's president bows to pressure from protesters again. Volodymyr Zelensky sacks the military's top commander after days of demonstrations. And another vicious wildfire season is underway in southern Europe, where thousands of square kilometers of land are burning. The US military says it's completed an 11th consecutive day of airstrikes against Iran. Attacks were recorded across the country. Tabriz in the northwest has been targeted for a second straight day, and explosions have been reported on Iran's southern coast. A blast has also been reported in Berbahan in Iran's southwestern Khuzestan province. Video from the area shows a large plume of dark smoke rising into the air. And air defenses have gone off in Tehran, which so far has not been targeted in the latest round of escalation. These are the latest pictures coming out of the capital. Let's bring in Al Jazeera's Tohid Asadi, who joins us live from Tehran. Tohid, so Tehran's air defenses were activated earlier. What more can you tell us about what's happening in the capital where you are?
3: Well, it's not for the first time since the commencement of this new round of escalation that Tehran witnesses another night in which the activation of the air defense system is reported here in northwestern parts of the capital. I was able to see the lights and sounds related to the activation of the air defense system. Meanwhile, we know that in other parts of the capital, including in the eastern and northeastern areas, the same reports are coming. We don't have any detailed information about any attack, and so far they're saying that no attacks have happened and the activation has been carried out due to interception of micro drones or other they call hostile threats, according to the local authorities and local media outlets affiliated with the government. And obviously this is not the only place, as we know that in other different cities across the country, specifically in the southern areas, similar incidents are also reported.
0: Yeah, Tohid, and CENTCOM earlier released that statement saying they've now completed the 11th night of attacks on Iran. You touched on it there, but what's been happening outside the capital?
3: Well, we know that it was yet another night of escalation, yet another night of exchange of fire between Iran and the United States, as we had it from the Revolutionary Guard saying that they have carried out retaliatory strikes. But speaking of the attacks on the country, we know that in the city of Tabriz, in northwestern parts of Iran, which is far from the southern coast, we've got explosions reported. Local authorities are saying that a military site was targeted. But in addition to that, we've got other provinces, some of them for the very first time, that we've got the strikes and airstrikes taking place. We know that in Mahsharport, located in Khuzestan province, also in Behbahan and Omidiye, a very important city in terms of hosting energy infrastructures. Also in Sirik, in Hormozgan province, another geostrategically important city which oversees the Strait of Hormuz, attacks are reported. Moving on in Chabahar, as well as Konarak in southeastern areas in Sistan province, as well as in Bushehr, again another important city, seeing that it hosts nuclear power plant for the country. Attacks and explosion sounds are reported. Last but not the least, in Kangavar, Kabutarahang, Chuvar, and areas in Bane in Kurdistan province, again for the first time, attacks are reported overnight.
0: Yeah, Tohid, and how have Iranian officials and the military been responding to these nightly U.S. airstrikes now in their 11th night?
3: Well, the message that we hear every time an attack takes place from the American end, from the Iranian end, is that of retaliation. And they are saying that as long as the Americans continue to target Iranian territories, they are going to strike back. Each time, they say, stronger and more crushing. And tonight, we've got a statement from the Revolutionary Guard saying that, quote-unquote, we continue our operations to punish the aggressor. This is what we have from the Revolutionary Guards. But all in all, speaking of the entirety of the rhetoric that we hear from both military and political establishment, the message common in all these statements is that of defiance and resilience. But speaking also related to this conversation of the public mood, we know that it is highlighted by a sort of public anger pertaining to this continued airstrikes targeting not just the military sites, but we know that civilians are also being impacted. Casualties are reported in that regard, similar to previous two other wars. And also, we know that in that regard, there is this economic pressure, economic impact as a result of this situation, as the country stands before a dilemma of whether it's going to be a continuation of attacks for not necessarily a known period of time, or at the end of the day, there will be a diplomatic solution to result in long-lasting peace.
0: Tohid Asadi, live for us there in Tehran. Tohid, thank you. Well, earlier, the US president was asked about mediation efforts with Iran, but he said he's only interested when Tehran is serious about negotiations.
4: They want to meet desperately to try and end it because they're getting decimated. You don't get that when you listen to your fake station, but you don't know. You don't know anything.
5: So what, talks are
4: you know
5: still
4: something
5: possible,
4: that I like, don't know? Do you know something I don't know?
5: Well, tell us.
4: I will tell you, they want to desperately meet, and until they're ready to meet in a meaningful way, we have no interest in.
0: Well, David Darroch is the former Pentagon Director of Arabian Peninsula Affairs. He says both the U.S. and Iran are expanding their targets in an effort to force the other side to change course.
6: We're kind of trapped in a mechanical ratcheting of escalation that is typical of relying only on air power, to be honest. Unless you achieve your ends very quickly with air power, which usually can only happen if you have a big state against a very, very small state, what you get is the campaign usually goes on and on, and the target list expands, the region expands, the type of targets you hit expand. We saw this in the Kosovo War, and I think we're seeing it now. So President Trump is trying to inflict damage on Iran to force them into good faith negotiations. And I think Iran is trying to inflict damage on U.S. forces and on Arab states, not Israel, oddly enough, to try to get them to force the United States to leave the region. Determining the cost of a war is kind of a theological question we used to kick around in the Pentagon. You know, like how many of the soldiers will get malaria while they're deployed to the region and then have to be cared for their life. But the $37 billion, I would say, is a lowball estimate. The Department of Defense, normal peacetime, is roughly $2 billion a day. The question you have to ask is what you consider to be an expense. For example, buildings destroyed on bases, will those be rebuilt by the United States? We have a perverse incentive to over-report injuries. You know, John Kerry was criticized for this, where he would over-report his injuries so that he could point to his status as a injured

0: veteran when he ran for president. I'm not sure how true that was, but I've seen the phenomena. And if you have an injury report in your record, you're eligible for a disability pension later on in life. So it's hard to say, but I think $37 billion is low. I'd say that a good ballpark estimate when you consider the cost of replacing weapons depleted is probably about four times that.
1: U.S. Secretary of State Marco Rubio says Washington is still willing to pursue diplomacy with Iran, but insists Tehran must show it is serious about talks. He warns that freedom of navigation through the Strait of Hormuz is a principle the U.S. will defend.
2: If we create a precedent in the Middle East where a nation state can decide that they are going to control an international waterway, charge a toll, and if you don't pay them, blow up your ships, we have created a very dangerous precedent which will repeat itself in other parts of the world, including in this region. So what is at stake here is not simply the issue of what's happening in the Straits of Hormuz. It's a very fundamental principle about freedom of navigation. And if that is threatened, then I think the global economy is threatened, and the rules which have underpinned 150 years of international trade and commerce are also threatened.
1: Well, the cost of Washington's war in Iran has reached $37.5 billion. That's according to U.S. Defense Secretary Pete Hegseth. He's told lawmakers the Pentagon now needs nearly $90 billion in additional funding, warning that anything less would put U.S. national security at risk.
3: Not fully funding this department, the Department of War, and we know what that means, that means $1.5 trillion, given the world that we live in and the disaster of what the Biden administration budgets gave us. Not funding this department at $1.5 trillion, I believe, is the greatest threat that our nation faces. Either we invest in our warriors at this moment of step change on the battlefield and growing threats, or this is all just talk.
1: Al Jazeera's Eva McKend has more now from Capitol Hill.
4: The line of questioning from Democrats and Republicans largely falling along party lines, with Democrats being critical, Republicans trying to give the secretary the time and space to continue to make the case for this war. That was surprising. Given the war's unpopularity, the thought was that Republicans would be critical as well. Democrats really focusing on how Hegseth has perhaps overstated America's success in this effort or been imprecise in his language. For instance, pointing to how in the past he said Iran was destroyed and made combat ineffective. Well, Senator John Ossoff of the American state of Georgia, who is up for re-election this year, basically intimating how could that be the case if he is coming before Congress to ask for tens of billions of more dollars with no end in sight. Meanwhile, Democrats also pointing out that this money could be used for a whole host of domestic policy priorities like child care, health care, and addressing rising energy costs. Take a listen.
5: You estimated at one point that the cost of the war in Iran was $29 billion, but then added a caveat that there was a replacement of munitions, for example. Do you have a new estimate about what the war has cost us so far in this, the fifth month of the first year of this war in Iran?
3: Senator, the estimate we have as of today is $37.5 billion.
5: And is the current activity, which we've been told about, the exchange of fire back and forth in Iran, an indication that that number is going to go up in the months ahead?
3: Some of that number captures additional O&M, mill pay, and other that would be anticipated through the fiscal year. So some of that anticipates what costs would be going out in the future as well.
5: So the new number you've given me is what?
3: $37.5 billion,
5: Senator. And that represents the cost of the war through what period of time?
3: Through now for certain aspects of it, but also mill pay, O&M, other anticipated costs through September 30th, Senator.
4: Republicans two down on the committee, with Senator McConnell being hospitalized and Senator Lindsey Graham unexpectedly dying just days ago. But now, of course, it is up for the full body to decide. Both the House and the Senate have to determine if the war effort deserves tens of billions of more dollars. Eva McKend, Al Jazeera, Washington.
1: Donald Trump has met with Lebanese leader Joseph Aoun in Washington. It's the first time a Lebanese head of state has visited the White House since 2009. Trump hailed his relationship with Aoun and said he would now allow American Airlines to resume direct flights to Lebanon more than four decades after they were suspended. Trump also had strong words for Tehran during their meeting. Here's Alan Fisher.

0: After days and nights of airstrikes across Iran, a warning from the president that the U.S. isn't done yet.
1: We're not finished at all, but if we left right now, it would take them a long time, years, years to rebuild. But we're not leaving right now. So we've had a big impact on Iran.
0: Sitting with the president of Lebanon in the Oval Office, the Middle East and Iran still top of Donald Trump's agenda. He's been briefed on several plans for the next stage of the conflict, the decision his to make. A new blockade is already in place, more aircraft and soldiers being moved to the area. There could be a wider campaign of airstrikes, more targets, more intense. The president seemed irritated when a reporter suggested there were no signs the Iranians really wanted to make peace.
2: Until they give up?
1: There are no signs. Why, do you know something that I don't know?
2: Well, they continue to attack our allies.
1: You don't know what the dialogue is behind the scenes, that they want to meet desperately to try and end it because they're getting decimated. You don't get that when you listen to your fake station, but you don't know. You don't know anything.
2: So what, talks are
1: you know
2: still
1: something
2: possible,
1: that I don't know? Do you know something I don't know?
2: Well, tell us.
0: What's reportedly under discussion? A 10-day ceasefire with the intention of getting both sides talking again, if not to each other, at least to mediators who are determined to try and get the memorandum of understanding back on track. Trump says he's willing to strike a deal with Iran. Some would suggest even keen, but he's made it clear until he believes they are serious about negotiating, there will be no let up in the air and missile strikes. Alan Fisher, Al Jazeera, at the White House.
3: Meanwhile, the Lebanese army has deployed to its first so-called pilot zone in southern Lebanon under a U.S. brokered agreement with Israel. Troops have entered the town of Za'atar al-Gharbiya as Israel begins withdrawing from limited areas. Some residents have also started returning. The plan is designed to gradually restore Lebanese government control. Al Jazeera's Heidi Pett has more now from southern Lebanon.
4: This is a very limited withdrawal so far. There are three pilot zones, Froun, where I am now, and Srifa, are two areas that the Israeli military never actually entered, let alone occupied. Instead, they destroyed them both from the air. These are the areas where it's a real test for the Lebanese army and their ability or willingness to clear the areas of any remaining Hezbollah fighters and weapons. The third pilot zone is Za'atar al-Gharbiya, which is in the hills across there. The Beaufort Castle is in the far distance, and that town is where Israeli soldiers were present in recent days. The Lebanese army then deployed there on Tuesday afternoon, but they say that Israeli soldiers fired near them as they were moving into that town, and that this could hinder the implementation of the pilot zones. The Israeli military, for its part, said that it fired in the air because Lebanese soldiers had moved 150 metres further than they say that they should have. Now, the Lebanese military says that its engineering corps is in the town. They are working there. But it wasn't the only incident in Za'atar al-Gharbiya on Tuesday. There was a Red Cross convoy that entered and four of its members were injured after what was described as a landmine left behind by the Israeli military went off, and the rescue efforts for those injured members had been hindered by the presence of further suspicious objects. We have been hearing throughout the afternoon many, many explosions, which is the detonations of homes and structures in the villages around here, dozens of which the Israeli military continues to occupy. We've been seeing and hearing plumes of smoke as well as intermittent machine gun fire from these villages. Now, the implementation of these pilot zones coincided with Lebanese President Joseph Aoun's visit to Washington to meet with President Trump, who said that he is going to support him. He's going to support Lebanon, and particularly with the disarmament of Hezbollah and the implementation of these pilot zones. The question is who gets to verify when that has happened. The Israelis reportedly want to be directly involved in making sure that the Lebanese army has done its job, and that has been a real sticking point, and it's led to concern among many people here in Lebanon that the Israelis will throw in delays and that the withdrawal could actually take years. Heidi Pett, Al Jazeera, Froun, southern Lebanon.
3: Ukraine's President Volodymyr Zelensky has sacked the military's commander-in-chief, Oleksandr Sirsky. It comes after days of protests against Zelensky's dismissal of Mykhailo Fedorov, the popular defense minister. Fedorov had been credited with transforming the armed forces and leading a drive against corruption. But he had reportedly been at odds with the now-fired chief commander, Sirski. The president says he's now offered Fedorov a new job, but didn't say whether he's accepted.
5: Oleksandr Sirski delivered results for Ukraine in the defensive of Kyiv, the Kharkiv offensive and the Kursk operation. We have come a long way. Ukraine's defense continues, and every warrior must be treated with dignity. I'm grateful to Oleksandr Sirski and to every one of our warriors for Ukraine's strong positions on the front. I also had a meeting today with Mykhailo Fedorov. I offered Mykhailo a worthy leadership position that would allow him to bring together our country's technological capabilities and ensure their continued development.
3: Well, Melinda Herring is a senior fellow at the Atlantic Council's Eurasia Center, and she explained the divide between Fedorov and Sirski.
6: General Sirski was in his 60s. He's an old Soviet dinosaur. The name for him in Kyiv is the Butcher, and he favors using manpower over technology. He does have some victories to talk about. He was very responsible for saving the city of Kyiv back in 2022, but that's been a long time. It's been 4.5 years of war, and he does not have a good reputation among younger Ukrainians. So the conflict was between an old Soviet dinosaur and Mykhailo Fedorov. Fedorov is 35 years old. He was the minister of the digital transformation. He made Ukraine into a modern country at that ministry. Then he moved to the Ministry of Defense. He was only there for 6 months, but he was showing great results in modernizing the way that Ukraine fought. Zelensky has a certain personality. He doesn't like it when people start to eclipse his star. We saw this with General Zaluzhny. General Zaluzhny was the first commander of the armed forces of Ukraine, and his popularity kept going up. So Zelensky dispatched him to the United Kingdom. He's now the Ukrainian ambassador in the UK. We saw Fedorov. As far as I can tell, I know him, I've been around him. He's not a political person. When you look at the public opinion polling in Ukraine, he's known, but he's not going to be the next president of Ukraine unless something dramatically changes. But he started to unnerve Zelensky with his popularity and becoming well-known. But Fedorov is a nerd who gets things done. That's how to best understand him. He's a technocrat. He loves to solve problems, and he's been loyal to Zelensky since he's been in office.
3: At least 13 people have been killed in Israeli attacks in Gaza on Tuesday. A civilian car was targeted in the center of the strip, while another strike targeted a house near a hospital in Gaza City. One Israeli attack on a home killed a couple and their four children. Al Jazeera's Hani Mahmoud reports from the scene.
7: So we just made it to the bombed site here. This is the residential building that was bombed last night by the Israeli military. It's hard to believe that a few hours ago that this building was a home for a family sheltering inside, but not anymore. What we're seeing here is more of the charred walls and the destroyed furniture and the damaged walls all around. And when we talked to people, the residents here told us the attack happened without any prior warning by the Israeli military. It just happened all of a sudden while people were inside sleeping.
8: My daughter, her husband, and their children were all martyred. An entire family, including young children aged 5, 8, and 10, were killed without any guilt or wrongdoing. Their house was demolished, and they were burned to death.
7: According to what we heard from eyewitnesses and neighbors from this building, were multiple drone strikes, not just once, that ended up bringing the roof of this apartment down and causing this massive level of burn. And I'm right here, and I could still feel the heat coming off the floor here. This is the room where the children were sleeping when the attack happened, and family around this building here, neighbors, had little time to get in and to rescue, given the intensity of the explosion and the fire, one by one. And for those left behind, this is more than just destruction of a building. An entire family has been lost by a single strike, just adding another name to the growing list of families wiped out at this genocide. Hani Mahmoud, Al Jazeera, from Gaza City, Palestine.
3: Israeli settlers have set fire to farmland on the outskirts of Jalud in the occupied West Bank. The fires were started during an attack on the town, which is located southeast of Nablus. The incident

0: It's the latest example of escalating settler violence across the occupied West Bank. Wildfires are scorching southern Europe, including Spain, France, Italy and Greece. Thousands of people have been forced from their homes and extremely high temperatures are persisting. Al Jazeera's Imogen Kimber reports.
1: Kilometres of scorched earth in central Spain. The La Mila wildfire has damaged

0: how the burnt bark is falling here? They can travel for kilometers, and as soon as they land on the grass, it burns. They turn into new fire outbreaks that spread.
1: With fire raging just outside their town, these residents created fire breaks with tractors and backpacks of water. While firefighters use trucks and helicopters.
2: The wildfire has advanced in a very uncontrolled way, but with good firefighting efforts, we will be able to control it.
1: But it's proving hard to control wildfires in Spain as the east of the country also burns. And earlier this month, 13 people were killed in another blaze. And there's wildfires in other parts of Europe. Scientists say climate change is driving ever higher record temperatures and worsening drought. In southern France, firefighters have made over 100 aerial drops to contain a blaze that covers 5 square kilometres. And sheets of thick smoke have clouded the sky near the Bordeaux-Mérignac airport. In Sicily, an olive grove has been decimated.
3: We were unable to save anything. We lost both this year's harvest and the trees themselves, which means losing future production of Sicilian extra virgin olive oil as well.
1: For several years, wildfires across Europe have become more frequent and more intense, raising alarm bells among scientists, emergency services, and activists. Imogen Kimber, Al Jazeera.
4: Now, for decades, the border between Michigan and Ontario has been a symbol of one of the world's closest trading partnerships. A new bridge built to strengthen economic ties between Canada and the US is set to open later this month. But Donald Trump delayed the launch and is using the crossing as leverage in his trade dispute. Ian Woods reports from Windsor in Ontario.
5: Every day, thousands of trucks cross the U.S.-Canada border, carrying nearly $1 trillion in annual trade.
6: We share the world's longest undefended border. There's no fence, just a series of customs gates that folks go through.
5: One-third of that land trade passes over the century-old Ambassador Bridge, connecting Detroit and Windsor, cities at the heart of North America's auto industry. More than a decade ago, both countries agreed to build a new crossing. Today, the Gordie Howe International Bridge stands over the Detroit River, ready for traffic, but Donald Trump postponed its opening.
7: President Donald Trump says the U.S. got a bad deal, even though Canada paid for the entire $4.5 billion bridge. And the project, it used materials and workers from both sides of the border.
5: U.S. Democrats blame the delay on President Trump's ties to the Ambassador Bridge owner and Republican donor Matthew Maroon. The Trump administration denies this claim. The new bridge has become yet another flashpoint in Trump's trade war with Canada.
8: We're all bearing the brunt of the same storm. Weakening the North American automaking capability while the Chinese are getting stronger.
5: Most trade remains protected by a free trade agreement, but tariffs have hit key Canadian industries hard, including softwood lumber, steel, aluminum, and the auto sector, increasing costs for American and Canadian consumers and interrupting highly integrated supply chains.
9: What has changed is that the notion that that integration is a source of strength is not finding favor in all quarters, and I think in the U.S. administration is questioning whether that always makes sense.
5: Canada's Prime Minister Mark Carney has made a significant effort to build new global partnerships, but forging new economic ties takes time. For now, Canadians have fought back boycotting U.S. products and travel south of the border.
6: The thing that they can control in this world of chaos of Donald Trump is where they spend their money. So you see Canadians en masse deciding not to travel in the United States and spend their money elsewhere.
5: Billions of dollars in trade still cross the border every day, even as these two historic allies and neighbors find themselves increasingly apart. Ian Wood, Al Jazeera, Windsor, Canada.
4: Still to come here on Al Jazeera, This is America explores the high-stakes meeting between U.S. President Donald Trump and Lebanese President Joseph Fayoum. More on that, stay with us.
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0: As international alliances shift, where does the global South stand? And what is its vision for human rights and democracy?
1: What does the Global South think of human rights? What does the Global North think of human rights? They have spat on human rights. 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
2: Ken Roth speaks with acting chair of the Hague Group, Varsha Gandhi-Kota Nelukla.
1: When we've tried to band together, they're called cartels. 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

0: You're watching Al Jazeera. A quick reminder of our top stories this hour. The U.S. military says it's completed an 11th consecutive day of airstrikes against Iran. Air defenses have gone off in Tehran. The capital had not been targeted in the past 10 days. Tabriz in the northwest has been targeted for a second day in a row. Explosions have also been reported across Iran's southern coast. And the U.S. Defense Secretary says the cost of Washington's war in Iran has now reached $37.5 billion. Pete Hegseth told lawmakers the Pentagon needs nearly $90 billion in additional funding. And Donald Trump has hosted Lebanese President Joseph Aoun at the White House. Trump pledged to support Lebanon, but offered no timeline for an Israeli withdrawal. Time to hand you over to Alex Marquardt and Bernard Smith in Washington for This is America.
1: This is America, and that is the White House, where Donald Trump has been hosting a Lebanese president for the first time in nearly 20 years. The stakes are high. Trump wants to see a concrete schedule for disarming Hezbollah. That would lead to Israel's withdrawal from southern Lebanon and allow the US president to claim his Middle East strategy a success. I'll have more on that later, but first, over to Alex Marquardt in our Washington, D.C. studio.
2: More than 4,000 Lebanese citizens have been killed by Israel since March, more than a million people displaced, and nearly half of southern Lebanon's towns have either been damaged or flattened. Lebanon, Israel, and the U.S. have agreed to a framework to end the fighting and Israel's occupation of southern Lebanon, but it is centered around the disarmament of the militant group Hezbollah. Now, this has been rejected outright by Hezbollah, which remains well beyond the control of Lebanon's government. Now, Lebanon's president has arrived here in, Washington and visited the White House, his first visit in 17 years.
3: The U.S. ambassador to Lebanon, Michelle Issa, told me that the President Aoun would not leave Washington empty-handed. What concrete outcomes will you, bring him back to Lebanon?
4: You'll find out.
2: So President Aoun is here to discuss a fragile framework, his battered country, and the questions with no easy answers. Can the U.S. finally get to a deal between Lebanon and Israel, which would see Israel withdraw and with peace and residents returning to southern Lebanon? And then how much of the renewed war in Iran affects those outcomes? Bernard Smith has more.
1: It's nearly 20 years since a Lebanese president was last welcomed at the White House. It's a meeting with high stakes for Donald Trump and Joseph Aoun.
4: Mr. President, it's an honor having you. Thank you.
1: Trump wants to see Aoun's plans to disarm Iran-allied armed group Hezbollah. Aoun wants the U.S. president to pressure Israel to start withdrawing troops from southern Lebanon.
4: We are going to solve a lot of problems. We've already solved some of them for Lebanon. As you know, there's a Hezbollah problem.
1: It's almost a month since the U.S. brokered a deal between Israel and Lebanon outlining those goals.
5: We're happy to announce a framework agreement between the sovereign government of Lebanon and, of course, the government of Israel.
1: And this is what there is to show for it. Lebanese soldiers deploying in three small towns identified as pilot zones to test the process. Two were occupied by Israeli troops. A third, Froon, was destroyed by Israeli shelling.
6: We are not a pilot zone. We are a free town. The Israelis haven't entered Froon. On what basis did this shameful government agree with the Israelis on a pilot zone?
1: Trump wants to review a concrete Lebanese plan to decommission Hezbollah's massive arsenal, which he can then use as leverage to press Israel. The U.S. president could then claim his Middle East strategy is working by further pressuring Iran.
7: But Hezbollah has rejected the framework. It says any arrangements in Lebanon must be linked to wider negotiations between Washington and Tehran. And Israel says it won't fully withdraw from southern Lebanon until Hezbollah is completely disarmed. Aoun's presence in Washington at least projects momentum. But Israel's prime minister isn't here, and Benjamin Netanyahu, facing a tough general election in October, might not want to agree to anything that might jeopardize his already narrow path to victory, even for his old friend Donald Trump. Bernard Smith, Al Jazeera, Washington.
2: I want to bring in our team here in Washington. We have Chief U.S. Correspondent Alan Fisher, who is at the White House, and Manuel Rapallo, who's over at the State Department. Alan, let's start with you at the White House. Donald Trump is now trying to reach this peace deal in Lebanon while also ramping things up in Iran. How is he juggling these two simultaneous efforts?
8: Well, of course, the two aren't mutually exclusive, and they are linked because of the Iranians. Donald Trump would like to see a deal in Lebanon because he believes that that will help in the discussions with the Iranians. You'll remember that the Iranians made it very clear that they would not enter into discussions to end the war, to open up the Strait of Hormuz, unless they talked about what was happening in Beirut. And for a long time, they were not prepared to get to the negotiating table because of Israel's continued operations in southern Lebanon. And Israel actually frustrated Donald Trump because many times as he felt he was getting close to a deal with the Iranians, or at least to get them to the table, they took action in southern Lebanon, which he believed derailed their attempts for peace. And in fact, in several occasions, he said that Benjamin Netanyahu here had to see the big picture. Donald Trump is certainly keen to get some sort of negotiated settlement with the Iranians. He's made it clear that they want to talk, but he has said that before. And he's made it clear that he'll continue bombing. He's been given options about what can happen next, including a much bigger military operation, more targets, more intense. But he knows that the Iranians are looking across to Lebanon, and they want to make sure that there is some sort of settlement there, a different kind of southern Lebanon, with the Israelis moving out if they're to do any sort of long-term deal with Donald Trump and the White House.
2: Yeah, more angry threats from the American president today. Alan Fisher at the White House, thanks very much. Let's head over to Manny Rapallo, who's at the State Department. So, Manny, Rubio, the Secretary of State, he's been taking the lead on this Lebanese effort. How realistic is he? How realistic is his team about what could happen next?
9: Well, the keyword there is realistic. From the perspective of U.S. officials, we do get the sense that just getting these delegations from Israel and Lebanon to continue to meet for repeated rounds of negotiations represents a significant diplomatic victory in itself. This trilateral framework that has resulted from these negotiations in many ways is seen as the culmination of months of these continued diplomatic talks. And there is enough confidence, at least in the progress that's been made so far, to move beyond political talks and to the actual implementation phase of that framework. We see that with the pilot zones that first pilot zone that was rolled out in southern Lebanon. So it is worth noting, yes, there are still questions, there are still doubts over how feasible implementation of this framework is going to continue to be without the participation of Hezbollah. But what we're hearing as well, at least in terms of signaling from U.S. officials, is that diplomacy doesn't happen overnight. We've heard it from Secretary of State Marco Rubio himself, saying that it has been a tremendous victory to have these delegates continue to meet, to continue to be part of this broader effort to create a more institutionalized space for good faith negotiations to continue to take place. But again, the words from Marco Rubio is that diplomacy doesn't happen overnight. This is part of a broader effort. And the idea here long term is that space for negotiations is part of just the beginning of a longer road toward a more sustainable peace between these two countries.
2: And a very long road it could be. Manny Rapallo at the State Department, thanks very much. We are joined now by former U.S. Ambassador and White House policy, Middle East policy advisor Mark Ginsburg, and Jennifer Gavito, who was a former acting Deputy Assistant Secretary for Near Eastern Affairs at the State Department. Ambassador Jennifer, thank you both for being with me. Lots going on, obviously, on the Lebanon front, all against the backdrop of this war with Iran that is ramping up. With this agreement between Israel and Lebanon, this framework, a lot of it hinging, of course, on the disarmament of Hezbollah, which would then hopefully lead to the withdrawal of Israel.

0: oil from southern Lebanon. There are some major gaps in this agreement, like some of the verification measures. Ambassador, I want to ask you first. Today, even as this plan was being implemented in the so-called pilot zone, we saw some fire from the IDF against Lebanese troops. Generally speaking, how optimistic are you that this framework that is in place, that was signed last month, can actually lead to some kind of resolution here?
1: Well, those of us who are optimists in the Middle East don't have a lot of currency to show for it. The Lebanese people deserve to have something that would restore sovereignty to their country. At the same time, those of us who follow the internal situation in Israel realize that what the IDF is doing is trying to create what essentially is a non-Shiite corridor across the Lebanese-Israeli border. How far into the Lebanese territory remains to be seen. At what point will the IDF actually pull out? Hard to say. The reason being is that you have Israeli elections coming up in October, and there is no way that Benjamin Netanyahu is going to be able to go into those elections with the Israeli public convinced that Hezbollah, one, not only has not been disarmed, but number two, is continuing to fire into northern Israel. And so all things are local in Israel when it comes to politics and Lebanon.
0: I do want to get to those political pressures on the Israeli leader. Let's talk, Jennifer, for a moment about the disarmament of Hezbollah. We have Aoun, who is here in Washington today, and the U.S. is hoping that the Lebanese Armed Forces, LAF, as they're called, are going to lead the effort to disarm Hezbollah. What is that actually going to take? Is that even realistic?
2: Sure. I mean, first of all, it is extraordinarily difficult under the best of circumstances, and these are not the best of circumstances in that Hezbollah has not been part of this conversation, and really the Shia community in Lebanon has not been part of this conversation.
0: And as was noted, they have rejected this framework that was
2: signed. Absolutely. So it really requires, you know, a bit of chicken and egg here. In order for Lebanon to withdraw, they need to see the LAF with the capability to take over. And that being said, President Aoun is going to be very challenged to get this domestic support needed to take over without withdrawals from Israel. It really requires, for this to succeed, sustained U.S. effort, focused not just, I guess, from the U.S., but from the international community. And President Aoun mentioned that in his Oval Office meeting today. You need both to support the Lebanese armed forces through technology, weapons, et cetera, but you also need sustained focus by the Trump administration. And I think that patience and continuity has not necessarily been the hallmark of this administration.
0: That American support, those American resources, that's a large part of the reason that the president of Lebanon came here today. Here's a little bit more of what he had to say in the Oval Office earlier.
3: I told him I need two things from you, political support and supporting of the LAF, which is the LAF is the most trusted institution in the country, and it has the most powerful weapon, which is the trust of the public. And like any armed forces in the world, the Lebanese armed forces is the backbone of security and stability. We need to support the LAF. The LAF maintain the country safe and stable. Without the LAF, everything will collapse. We don't want that. I think President Trump doesn't want that.
0: Again, the LAF is Lebanese Armed Forces, the military that the government controls versus Hezbollah, which is certainly not under their control. Jennifer, back to you. Does Aoun have any leverage here?
2: I mean, I guess it's leverage vis-a-vis whom. Certainly President Trump seems committed to this at the moment, and I think his administration deserves credit for that. So as, when it comes to getting U.S. buy-in to provide that support, I do think that he has leverage. When you're talking about domestic politics and him at home, it's a much more challenging situation. And essentially what you're asking for with this pilot program is, as Israel pulls back, the Lebanese armed forces are supposed to go into areas that are Hezbollah-dominated. It is very hard to see this working without Lebanon-on-Lebanon violence. And I think that that is probably a red line for many within Lebanon. And so I do think that that leaves us with a very precarious position at best for the success.
0: That sequencing, what happens in what order, is something that I really want to get into. And Ambassador Ginsburg, it does appear to be somewhat biased towards Israel, putting the onus first on Lebanon to have successful and verifiable disarmament of Hezbollah throughout Lebanon, and with no timetable. Is that fair?
1: I want to echo what Jennifer had to say, because I couldn't agree more with her. Whether the issue is fairness, look, the Lebanese government has an agreement that is quite unpopular among the Lebanese people,
0: right.
1: Number one. Number two,

0: Hezbollah and Iran refuse to honor this agreement. So as far as they're concerned, any effort to try to force them to disarm is unacceptable. Number three, the United States is stretched very thin here. The French and other countries need to step up and to provide what essentially is the type of support economically for the Lebanese government to give President Aoun something to return to the Lebanese people. Number two, an Israeli buy-in that essentially says, look, no matter where the Lebanese, no matter where the Hezbollah is right now, you've got to trust us and the Lebanese army first to try to disarm him. And you need to stay out of this for the time being. Those are tough words that the American government has to deliver to the Israelis. And finally, most importantly, military support for the LAF is essential. I would not want to be in a situation where I was a Lebanese soldier without knowing full well that I had the support and the equipment that I need in order to withstand what essentially would be a potential Hezbollah attack on me.
1: Let's take a deeper look at what is exactly in this trilateral framework that was signed last month by Israel, Lebanon, and the United States. Here's Matthew Torres.
2: The trilateral framework agreement was signed in late June, and for this deal to work, all parties are relying on its 14 key provisions. Here are some of the main principles. Israel and Lebanon declare their intent to end the conflict, recognizing each nation's right to exist in peace. The Lebanese government commits to disarming Hezbollah and other armed groups while dismantling military infrastructure, including tunnels and command centers. The Israeli military will withdraw from southern Lebanon in phases based on how the Lebanese armed forces take over security and control. And part of that strategy requires pilot zones. They are designated areas where Israeli forces gradually scale back from occupied areas as the Lebanese army deploys. A military coordination group for Lebanon will also be established to closely monitor how the agreement is implemented. Less than a month after a series of U.S.-mediated talks, the agreement is already taking effect. Most notably, the pilot zones are now active in three villages. Lebanese army units are starting to move in. And the U.S.-supported military coordination group has officially launched to track progress, provide support and communication, and verify Hezbollah's disarmament. We have yet to see complete Lebanese sovereignty, whether Israel will fully withdraw and the total dismantling of Hezbollah. The Iran-backed group has already rejected the agreement, calling it humiliating and shameful. Keep in mind, this is a framework agreement designed to end active hostilities, not a formal peace deal. Under the plan, both governments of Lebanon and Israel agree nothing in the framework prevents them from exercising their right to defend themselves.
1: So we did see today some of that incremental withdrawal by the Israeli forces in this pilot zone. We had a correspondent out there, Zeina Hoder. She reported that Israeli forces kept demolishing homes in a nearby area. Of course, so much of the south has been flattened, as you mentioned, Ambassador Ginsburg. Jennifer, what do you think, how do you think the Israeli troops are going to act in the coming days and weeks?
3: Well, I mean, we've already seen today that there was an IDF, I wouldn't say attack, but IDF firing on Lebanese armed forces who were operating outside of these three very distinct, very small pilot zone areas. And I think that that gives us a clear window into what we can expect, and that is that the Israeli government continues to exert that it has room for maneuver anytime that it feels that there is a threat. And it has had a very liberal definition of what that looks like. So even as perhaps there's adherence to, you know, some of the letter of the law, I think the spirit that would ultimately see a full withdrawal, I really have trouble imagining that, particularly as Ambassador Ginsburg notes, you know, we're going into an election season in Israel. Mm-hmm. With northern Israel still largely uninhabitable, there is very little domestic support for a full withdrawal from Lebanon. That's not mentioned in the agreement. And yet, ultimately, you continue to provide Hezbollah with pretext for its existence as, you know, a so-called resistance movement, as long as Israel is still operating with relative impunity. And so this is, you know, I think a pretty difficult situation. And I think we're going to continue to see Israel really pushing the boundaries.
1: So you really have not heard that much support for a withdrawal from southern Lebanon by the most senior Israeli officials. I want to put up something that the defense minister, Israel Katz, said recently. He said, quote, "We did not ask anyone's permission to enter Lebanon, and we do not need permission to stay in Lebanon." Ambassador Ginsburg, that does not sound like a country that is preparing to withdraw.
0: No, and it seems to be the red line that Benjamin Netanyahu and his government have drawn

0: between adhering to what essentially is White House dictates on Iran and the freedom of maneuver that the Israeli government believes is necessary inside Lebanon. Look, you have a situation right now where Iran has not stopped providing support to Hezbollah, number one. Number two, when Donald Trump suggested that Syrian forces step in and replace Israeli forces, I could imagine the amount of anger that probably went out throughout Lebanon about that prospect. You know, when you get right down to the brass tacks, the Lebanese armed forces and the Lebanese government need massive military power and support to achieve the objectives of this. When the White House steps up and stops putting pressure on the Lebanese government and starts giving the Lebanese government the support that it needs in order to expand this trilateral agreement, then I'll tell you that this White House is really bought in.
1: Jennifer?
2: Yeah, and I think that we're approaching this as if it were a military deal. And I think ultimately for the success of this, which I do not think is in the short term, essentially what the United States and what most especially the Aoun government have to do is present an alternate vision. For southern Lebanon, we've heard talk about reconstruction, but it's essentially a war zone right now. In order for Hezbollah to be dislodged, there has to be economic activity, there has to be growth, there has to be freedom of movement. And so this is a much broader undertaking than simply a military operation. Hezbollah, I think for the Lebanese people and certainly for southern Lebanon represents, you know, much, much more in the way of governance. And so this is a long-term project that requires the international community, Gulf, which, of course, is occupied with the Iran conflict. It really requires a much broader approach to this and what we're seeing so far, as positive as those initial steps are.
1: And one of the more extraordinary things that has been raised by the American president, as you just noted, Ambassador, is this notion that the Syrians could come in, that Ahmed al-Sharaa, the new president of Syria, could send in forces to help disarm Hezbollah. That is something that President Trump raised again earlier today. Take a listen.
3: You still support Syria entering Lebanon to disarm Hezbollah?
4: You mean coming in and doing something with Hezbollah?
3: Yes.
4: Well, it's a concept. You know, we get along very well with the president of Syria. He's done a very good job. I wouldn't be surprised if this gentleman's going to do a job just like that. He's done a very good job. He's pulled Syria together. He would like to come in and do something with Hezbollah. You know, he's been fighting Hezbollah for a long time. I think it'd be very effective. So it's something I think of.
1: Ambassador, would President Sharaa like to come in and do something with Hezbollah?
0: No, number one. Number two, and when the Israeli government starts dealing much more effectively with Syria and the Syrian government and negotiates what essentially is a framework agreement that would bring about what essentially is a total reconciliation and Israeli withdrawal from parts of the Syrian countryside that occupied beyond the Golan Heights, then I would be far more willing to support an idea of an joint Israeli-Syrian-Lebanese government military effort to implement this agreement.
1: When you look at the fight that Hezbollah has put up against the Israeli forces, they've been able to carry out some attacks. They have managed to kill some Israeli soldiers, but they certainly haven't managed to prevent any kind of full-scale occupation of southern Lebanon. Their leader was killed several years ago, Hassan Nasrallah. Jennifer, when you see how they've been acting for the past few months, what does it tell you about the strength of this group?
2: That they have been diminished. But that they still represent a significant portion of Lebanon's political space. Although there is deep frustration within the Lebanese society about its role, it nonetheless continues to represent a lot of the Shia interests and geographically a significant swath of Lebanese land. So I think that excluding them from the conversation is a dangerous undertaking because despite the military success against them, they do remain a force in the political space.
1: And as you've noted, they're still getting support from the Iranians. I think one of the most interesting things about the memorandum of understanding that was struck between Iran and the U.S., which is now dead, it appears, is that the first clause said clearly that the war in Lebanon must end and that Lebanese sovereignty must be respected. Ambassador, now that the war in Iran is fully back on, sorry, yes, the war in Iran, is this Lebanese issue completely separate?
0: No, as long as Iran and the United States are at war and Iran continues to support Hezbollah and does, in effect, is able to compel Hezbollah to remain armed because they remain a very important proxy, I don't see anything changing. This is all interconnected. You, as much as we want to separate Lebanon from the war with Iran, and as long as Hezbollah is able to maintain its military power inside Lebanon and continue to receive support from Iran, this will not satisfactorily be implemented.
1: Do you believe that today was a moment that could lead to some progress here, or do you think we'll look back on this as a photo op, the meeting between these two presidents?
2: I think it's rather extraordinary that the Lebanese president is backing the disarmament of Hezbollah, and we should take that as a victory. The meeting in the Oval Office, very positive, good start. So no, I think that today was important, but it is, you know, an initial step. A lot more steps, a lot broader steps have to take place in order for this to be a success. And I think only time will tell if the Trump administration has the staying power to continue to be focused on this in the way that is needed to divert resources and political power to continue to move this process forward.
1: Ambassador, we have just about a minute left, but when you look at the time and the resources that Secretary Rubio has devoted to this issue, does it tell you that they are willing to spend quite a bit of political capital trying to figure this out?
0: Yeah, political capital is great, and everybody loves to see these agreements negotiated, including me and including Jennifer. The situation on the ground is what has to change, and it's going to take more than agreements. It's going to take troops, military support, and to give the Lebanese people and the Israeli public confidence that there's more than merely the Lebanese armed forces unprepared, unable, not have adequate arms to disarm Hezbollah.
1: It is remarkable to look at that landscape in southern Lebanon and see what has happened to so many people there, more than a million displaced again. And you two have laid out so clearly the obstacles that lie ahead. Obviously, some progress made today, important positive news, but it's absolutely stunning how much more needs to be done. So thank you so much for joining me and for breaking this down. Former U.S. Ambassador Mark Ginsburg and Jennifer Gavito, a former Deputy Assistant Secretary at the State Department. Thank you both so much.
0: Thank you.
1: And that's all from myself and the team here in Washington. Handing it back now to Bernard Smith and Al Jazeera's global headquarters in Doha.
5: Thanks, Alex. That's it for this edition of This is America, but we're on air every Monday to Friday at 18:30 GMT. That's 2:30 p.m. Eastern Time if you're here in the U.S. Until then, bye for now.

0: In its exploration of how mass violence can escalate into genocide, Al Jazeera Untangles continues with the horrors of Rwanda.
1: We heard people in our home. They came to search our home to see if we were there so they could kill us.
2: It was hard to find a place to hide in Rwanda.
3: Teachers killing students, neighbors killing neighbors. Just horrific.
0: Rwanda, the genocide against the Tutsi on Al Jazeera.
4: Health authorities here in Guatemala say one of the biggest challenges to combating malnutrition is accessing rural areas, adding that the places that are most in need are often the hardest to reach.
5: Emotions are still running high here in Minneapolis following the shooting death of 37-year-old Renee Nicole Good at the hands of a federal immigration agent.
4: It's rare for a U.S. military operation to begin with this level of public opposition. Polling suggests that only about a quarter of Americans support U.S. strikes on Iran.
6: In the Philippines, tuberculosis claims nearly 100 lives every day. 101 East meets the doctors embracing technology to treat patients in remote and dangerous areas.
7: We'll send the samples via drone and we'll get the results within 1 hour.
6: Fighting tuberculosis in the Philippines on Al Jazeera.
8: Over more than 20 years, Farah Laria has built a life in Florida. She was granted temporary protected status, TPS, after an earthquake in Haiti. Now she could lose everything. The Trump administration moves to withdraw TPS protection from hundreds of thousands of people.
9: Temporary protected status doesn't offer a path to permanent residence. Beneficiaries rely on administrations periodically extending the designation. It makes them particularly vulnerable to changes in government policy.
8: The Trump administration says TPS incentivizes illegal immigration. It says affected migrants should leave the country voluntarily or face deportation.

0: I'm Tom McRae. This is Al Jazeera live from Doha. Coming up on the program. The US military bombs Iran for an 11th consecutive night. Explosions are heard across the country with air defenses set off in Tehran.
1: $1.5 trillion is what the president seeks and what we need to defend the country.
0: The US Defense Secretary tells Congress he needs billions more in funding to keep fighting the Iran war. Donald Trump sits down with Lebanese leader Joseph Aoun. The US president promises to broker peace, but won't say when Israeli troops could withdraw. Ukraine's president bows to pressure from protesters again. Volodymyr Zelensky sacks the military's top commander after days of demonstrations. The US military says it's completed an 11th consecutive day of airstrikes against Iran. Attacks were recorded across the country. Tabriz in the northwest has been targeted for a second straight day, and explosions have been reported on Iran's southern coast. The US Central Command says it's targeted Iran's maritime capabilities, drone facilities and aircraft hangars. CENTCOM says it's trying to degrade Tehran's ability to threaten shipping in the Strait of Hormuz. Meanwhile, air defences have gone off in Tehran, which so far has not been targeted in the latest round of escalation. These are some of the latest pictures coming out of the capital. And that is where we're going to go with Al Jazeera's Tohid Saadi, who is live from Tehran. Tohid, up until this point, the recent escalation has seemingly spared Tehran. Can you just tell us about the strikes there and across the country this evening?
2: Well, not for the first time, but still we have been able to hear the sounds related to the activation of the air defense system over the skies of the Iranian capital, Tehran. And also we know that in other cities, specifically in southern coastal cities, we know that explosions have been reported. This time, I would say, in a broader geographical domain, marking another night of escalation, another night of exchange of fire between Iran and the United States, as in the meantime, we have it from the Revolutionary Guards talking about their retaliatory strikes. But speaking of the areas inside the country, we know that in northwestern city of Tabriz, far from southern coast, we've got explosions reported. A military site was said to be targeted, according to local authorities. Also in other cities, in Mahshah, in Behbahan, in Omidiye, all located in Khuzestan province, in southwestern parts of Iran, indeed, explosions were reported. Very important area, seeing that they host some of the most important energy infrastructure of the country. Also, we know that in Sirik, in Hormuzgan province, we know that explosions were reported. And the city is important, seeing that it oversees the Strait of Hormuz. In other places like Chabahar, Konarak, Bushehr, Kangavar, Kabutarahank, and Chawar, as well as Bane, some of them for the very first time, explosions were also reported.
0: And Tohid, we understand that you have some reaction from Iran's military establishment. What's been their response?
2: Very much similar to what we had over the past few nights. The Iranian side comes out every time that an attack happens from the American side to say that there are going to be retaliations, there are going to be crushing answers, stronger. And of course, over the past night, we've got reports coming from Iranian sources saying that military assets belonging to the United States across the region, including in Kuwait, were targeted in response. And also, we've got a statement from the Revolutionary Guards, IRGC, coming out to say that they are going to continue to, quote-unquote, punish the aggressor. And that is indicative of Iran's intentions to follow up the trajectory of the offensive approach this time, because we heard it from the advisor to the Supreme Leader the other day, saying that in case of the continuation of the American attacks, there is a possibility for a shift from a rather defensive approach to an offensive one. And on that, Iranians are saying that in case of continuation of the attacks, there is a risk of the war being dragged into a real beyond the region, beyond what the Supreme Leader's advisor says, political boundaries. And right now, I would say there is such a possibility, as uncertainty remains the name of the game, not only in the region, but also when it comes to the public mood here in Iran, which is marked by public anger over the continuation of these airstrikes targeting not just military sites, but also civilian areas. And we know that civilian casualties are reported in that regard as well.
0: Okay, thank you so much for all of that, Tohad Asadi, for us in Tehran. The cost of Washington's war in Iran has reached $37.5 billion. That's according to the US Defense Secretary, Pete Hegseth. He's told lawmakers that the Pentagon now needs nearly $90 billion in additional funding, warning that anything less would put US national security at risk.
1: Not fully funding this department, the Department of War, and we know what that means, that means $1.5 trillion, given the world that we live in and the disaster of what the Biden administration budgets gave us. Not funding this department at $1.5 trillion, I believe, is the greatest threat that our nation faces. Either we invest in our warriors at this moment of step change on the battlefield and growing threats, or this is all just talk.
0: Al Jazeera's Eva McKend has more from Capitol Hill.
3: The line of questioning from Democrats and Republicans largely falling along party lines, with Democrats being critical, Republicans trying to give the secretary the time and space to continue to make the case for this war. That was surprising. Given the war's unpopularity, the thought was that Republicans would be critical as well. Democrats really focusing on how Hegseth has perhaps overstated America's success in this effort or been imprecise in his language. For instance, pointing to how in the past he said Iran was destroyed and made combat ineffective. Well, Senator John Ossoff of the American state of Georgia, who is up for re-election this year, basically intimating how could that be the case if he is coming before Congress to ask for tens of billions of more dollars with no end in sight. Meanwhile, Democrats also pointing out that this money could be used for a whole host of domestic policy priorities like child care, health care, and addressing rising energy costs. Take a listen.
4: You estimated at one point that the cost of the war in Iran was $29 billion, but then added a caveat that there was a replacement of munitions, for example. Do you have a new estimate about what the war has cost us so far in this, the fifth month of the first year of this war in Iran?
1: Senator, the estimate we have as of today is $37.5 billion.
4: And is the current activity, which we've been told about, the exchange of fire back and forth in Iran, an indication that that number is going to go up in the months ahead?
1: Some of that number captures additional O&M, mill pay, and other that would be anticipated through the fiscal year. So some of that anticipates what costs would be going out in the future as well.
4: So the new number you've given me is what?
1: $37.5 billion, Senator.
4: And that represents the cost of the war through what period of time?
1: Through now for certain aspects of it, but also mill pay, O&M, other anticipated costs through September 30th, Senator.
3: Republicans two down on the committee, with Senator McConnell being hospitalized and Senator Lindsey Graham unexpectedly dying just days ago. But now, of course, it is up for the full body to decide. Both the House and the Senate have to determine if the war effort deserves tens of billions of more dollars. Eva McKend, Al Jazeera, Washington.
0: U.S. Secretary of State Marco Rubio says Washington is still willing to pursue diplomacy with Iran, but insists Tehran must show it is serious about talks. Speaking at the ASEAN meeting happening in the Philippines, he warned freedom of navigation through the Strait of Hormuz is a principle the U.S. will defend.
5: If we create a precedent in the Middle East where a nation state can decide that they are going to control an international waterway, charge a toll, and if you don't pay them, blow up your ships, we have created a very dangerous precedent, which will repeat itself in other parts of the world, including in this region. So what is at stake here is not simply the issue of what's happening in the Straits of Hormuz. is a very fundamental principle about freedom of navigation. And if that is threatened, then I think the global economy is threatened, and the rules which have underpinned 150 years of international trade and commerce are also threatened.
0: Protesters have gathered outside those ASEAN talks in Manila. They're angry at Rubio's presence at the annual meeting between foreign ministers. The member states have expressed concern over the ongoing conflict in the Middle East that has driven up prices in the region. I'm going to speak with Barnaby Lowe now, who joins us from Manila. And Barnaby, I understand that you were there when those protests were taking place. Can you just talk us through exactly what demonstrators are saying?
6: Yeah, Tom. So right now we are around 1 kilometer away from the venue of the ASEAN foreign ministers meeting, where right now U.S. Secretary of State Marco Rubio is participating in a meeting with ASEAN foreign ministers. We are closer to the venue than where we're usually based, the media center. And the reason we're here is, as you mentioned, there was a protest here. It was a small one, but it ended in a scuffle with police. Violently breaking up this protest, anti-U.S. demonstrators attempting to reach the venue, protesting the presence of Marco Rubio, who they've branded as a war criminal. They're denouncing the United States' war on Iran. They say the United States is to blame for the current conflict in the Middle East, which, of course, has had dire economic consequences all around the world, and especially here in this region, Southeast Asia. The Philippines, of course, one of the most severely affected by skyrocketing fuel prices. They're also accusing the Philippine government of colluding with what they say is a warmongering United States for allowing U.S. troops to have access to several bases across the country, for hosting more joint military exercises, both on land and at sea, with the U.S. and other partners, and for allowing the deployment of U.S. missiles. The fact, they say, that the police tried to break up the protest is proof, they say, that the Philippine government favors protecting the interests of the U.S. rather than the interests of the Filipino people.
0: Barnaby, you're talking there about the economic consequences, especially for many ASEAN nations, which have expressed concern about the renewed hostilities between the U.S. and Iran. Can you just explain what more did Rubio have to say, and was there any reassurance at all for ASEAN members?
6: Yeah, so the meeting with ASEAN foreign ministers is a closed-door meeting, but Rubio did read an opening statement. And let me just read part of that opening statement to you. He said that the United States remains open and willing to engage in positive, constructive negotiations and talks so long as the commitments are there and are kept. And when these commitments are not kept, he said, which is what happened in this particular case, in the case of Iran, is what he meant, there will be consequences. And so that has to happen. And so in so many words, he defended the U.S. strikes, the more recent U.S. strikes on Iran. He said that it was because Iran had been striking commercial ships that had been trying to transit the Strait of Hormuz. So he said that if freedom of navigation in the Strait of Hormuz is kept, then there wouldn't be any conflict here. But I think, Tom, it's important to note that the Strait of Hormuz was open and there was no toll, and Iran was not controlling the Strait of Hormuz before the U.S. and Israel first struck Iran in late February. But he did say that he's open to more talks, and I think ASEAN foreign ministers are taking this in a positive way because, as you mentioned also, they've called for an immediate ceasefire and for the full reopening of the Strait of Hormuz, Tom.
0: Okay, thank you so much, Barnaby, for all of that. Barnaby Lowe for us in Manila. Well, Donald Trump has met with Lebanese leader Joseph Aoun in Washington. It is the first time a Lebanese head of state has visited the White House since 2008.

0: and 9. Trump hailed his relationship with Aoun and said he would now allow American Airlines to resume direct flights to Lebanon more than 4 decades after they were suspended. Trump also had strong words for Tehran during their meeting. Ellen Fisher reports.
1: After days and nights of airstrikes across Iran, a warning from the president that the US isn't done yet.
2: We're not finished at all, but if we left right now, it would take them a long time, years, years to rebuild. But we're not leaving right now. So we've had a big impact on Iran. So
1: sitting with the president of Lebanon in the Oval Office, the Middle East and Iran still top of Donald Trump's agenda. He's been briefed on several plans for the next stage of the conflict, the decision his to make. A new blockade is already in place, more aircraft and soldiers being moved to the area. There could be a wider campaign of airstrikes, more targets, more intense. The president seemed irritated when a reporter suggested there were no signs the Iranians really wanted to make peace.
3: Until they give up?
2: There are no signs. Why, do you know something that I don't know?
3: Well, they continue to attack our allies.
2: You don't know what the dialogue is behind the scenes, that they want to meet desperately to try and end it because they're getting decimated. You don't get that when you listen to your fake station, but you don't know anything.
3: So what, talks are
2: do you know
3: still
2: something
3: possible,
2: that I don't know? Do you know something I don't know?
3: Well, tell us.
1: What's reportedly under discussion? A 10-day ceasefire with the intention of getting both sides talking again, if not to each other, at least to mediators who are determined to try and get the memorandum of understanding back on track. Trump says he's willing to strike a deal with Iran, some would suggest even keen, but he's made it clear until he believes they are serious about negotiating, there will be no let up in the air and missile strikes. Alan Fisher, Al Jazeera, at the White House.
0: The Lebanese army has deployed to its first so-called pilot zone in southern Lebanon under a US brokered agreement with Israel. Troops have entered the town of Zolta al-Gabir as Israel begins withdrawing from limited areas. The plan is designed to gradually restore Lebanese government control and see Israeli forces retreat from areas it's occupying. Lena Abu Akleh explains.
4: The U.S. has proposed the first 3 pilot zones in the southern Lebanese towns of Zoutar al-Gharbiyeh, Throon and Srifa. But of the 3, Israeli forces have only occupied Zoutar al-Gharbiyeh. The Lebanese army is expected to assume security responsibility in those areas and to disarm Hezbollah. These are the first images of Lebanese troops entering Zoutar al-Gharbiyeh, the first area they are redeploying to after Israel's withdrawal. Army engineering teams have begun clearing roads and removing unexploded ordnance Israel has left behind. And since the war began, Israeli forces have occupied nearly 6% of southern Lebanon. That's despite a ceasefire agreement calling for them to withdraw from these areas. And months of fighting have damaged or destroyed many southern villages. These are just some of them. And the Israeli military has forcibly displaced hundreds and thousands of people from their homes. So the pilot zones are intended to allow them to return once the area is secured. But it's also being viewed as a test by Israel to determine whether the Lebanese army can disarm Hezbollah.
0: Well, still ahead here on Al Jazeera, Donald Trump hits Canada with new tariffs days before the opening of a multi-billion dollar border link that the Canadians paid for. And another vicious wildfire season is underway in southern Europe, where thousands of square kilometres of land are burning.
5: Hard-hitting interviews.
6: I mean, is it easy on the campaign trail to promise, but the reality is that much harder to deliver?
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9: 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We are seeking an end to the war.
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13: Every year,

Children prepare to return to school, but some of them are still waiting for a school bag that carries their dreams. Since 2017, Hands for Charity has been supporting children in their education. Across 15 countries, we provide them with essential school supplies. Going back to school is not just the beginning of a new academic year, but a path toward a brighter future. Donate now to the School Bag Project

0: You're watching Al Jazeera. Just a reminder of our top stories this hour. The US military says it's completed an 11th consecutive day of airstrikes against Iran. Air defences have gone off in Tehran, which so far had not been targeted in the latest round of escalation. Tabriz in the northwest has been targeted for a second straight day. The US Defence Secretary says the cost of Washington's war in Iran has now reached $37.5 billion. Pete Hegseth told lawmakers the Pentagon needs nearly $90 billion in additional funding. And Donald Trump has hosted Lebanese President Joseph Aoun at the White House. Trump pledged to support Lebanon but offered no timeline for an Israeli withdrawal. Well, Ukraine's President Volodymyr Zelensky has sacked the military's commander-in-chief, Oleksandr Syrsky. It comes after days of protests against Zelensky's dismissal of Mykhailo Fedorov, the popular defence minister. Now, Fedorov had been credited with transforming the armed forces and leading a drive against corruption. But he had reportedly been at odds with the now-fired chief commander, Syrsky. The president says he's now offered Fedorov a new job, but didn't say whether he has accepted.
1: Oleksandr Syrsky delivered results for Ukraine in the defensive of Kyiv, the Kharkiv offensive, and the Kursk operation. We have come a long way. Ukraine's defense continues, and every warrior must be treated with dignity. I'm grateful to Oleksandr Syrsky and to every one of our warriors for Ukraine's strong positions on the front. I also had a meeting today with Mykhailo Fedorov. I offered Mykhailo a worthy leadership position that would allow him to bring together our country's technological capabilities and ensure their continued development.
0: Melinda Haring is a senior fellow at the Atlantic Council's Eurasia Center. She explains the divide between Fedorov and Syrsky.
2: General Syrsky was in his 60s. He's an old Soviet dinosaur. The name for him in Kyiv is the Butcher, and he favors using manpower over technology. He does have some victories to talk about. He was very responsible for saving the city of Kyiv back in 2022, but that's been a long time. It's been 4.5 years of war, and he does not have a good reputation among younger Ukrainians. So the conflict was between an old Soviet dinosaur and Mykhailo Fedorov. Fedorov is 35 years old. He was the minister of the digital transformation. He made Ukraine into a modern country at that ministry. Then he moved to the Ministry of Defense. He was only there for 6 months, but he was showing great results in modernizing the way that Ukraine fought. Zelensky has a certain personality. He doesn't like it when people start to eclipse his star. We saw this with General Zaluzhny. General Zaluzhny was the first commander of the armed forces of Ukraine, and his popularity kept going up. So Zelensky dispatched him to the United Kingdom. He's now the Ukrainian ambassador in the UK. We saw Fedorov. Fedorov, as far as I can tell, I know him, I've been around him. He's not a political person. When you look at the public opinion polling in Ukraine, he's known, but he's not going to be the next president of Ukraine unless something dramatically changes. But he started to unnerve Zelensky with his popularity and becoming well-known. But Fedorov is a nerd who gets things done. That's how to best understand him. He's a technocrat. He loves to solve problems, and he's been loyal to Zelensky since he's been in office.
0: Wildfires are scorching southern Europe, including Spain, France, Italy and Greece. Thousands of people have been forced from their homes, and extremely high temperatures are persisting. Imogen Kimber reports.
3: Kilometres of scorched earth in central Spain. The La Miela wildfire has damaged 300 square kilometres and forced evacuations in at least 34 municipalities. It's the biggest wildfire in Spain this year. The fire moves fast.
4: Can you see how the burnt bark is falling here? They can travel for kilometres and as soon as they land on the grass, it burns. They turn into new fire outbreaks that spread.
3: With fire raging just outside their town, these residents created fire breaks with tractors and backpacks of water, while firefighters use trucks and helicopters.

0: month, 13 people were killed in another blaze. And there's wildfires in other parts of Europe. Scientists say climate change is driving ever higher record temperatures and worsening drought. In southern France, firefighters have made over 100 aerial drops to contain a blaze that covers 5 square kilometres. And sheets of thick smoke have clouded the sky near the Bordeaux-Mérignac airport. In Sicily, an olive grove has been decimated.
1: We were unable to save anything. We lost both this year's harvest and the trees themselves, which means losing future production of Sicilian extra virgin olive oil as well.
0: For several years, wildfires across Europe have become more frequent and more intense, raising alarm bells among scientists, emergency services and activists. Imogen Kimber, Al Jazeera.
2: French lawmakers have adopted a social media ban for children under the age of 15. It follows concerns on the harmful effects of digital content. It's meant to be in place by the start of the school year in September. Australia was the first country in the world to put an age limit on social media use. Well, for decades, the border between Michigan and Ontario has been a symbol of one of the world's closest trading partnerships. A new bridge built to strengthen economic ties between Canada and the US is set to open later this month. But Donald Trump delayed the launch and is using the crossing as leverage in this trade dispute. Ian Wood reports from Windsor in Canada.
3: Every day, thousands of trucks cross the US-Canada border, carrying nearly $1 trillion in annual trade.
4: We share the world's longest undefended border. There's no fence, just a series of customs gates that folks go through.
3: One third of that land trade passes over the century-old Ambassador Bridge, connecting Detroit and Windsor, cities at the heart of North America's auto industry. More than a decade ago, both countries agreed to build a new crossing. Today, the Gordie Howe International Bridge stands over the Detroit River, ready for traffic, but Donald Trump postponed its opening.
5: President Donald Trump says the U.S. got a bad deal, even though Canada paid for the entire $4.5 billion bridge. And the project, it used materials and workers from both sides of the border.
3: U.S. Democrats blame the delay on President Trump's ties to the Ambassador Bridge owner and Republican donor Matthew Maroon. The Trump administration denies this claim. The new bridge has become yet another flashpoint in Trump's trade war with Canada.
6: We're all bearing the brunt of the same storm. Weakening the North American automaking capability while the Chinese are getting stronger.
3: Most trade remains protected by a free trade agreement, but tariffs have hit key Canadian industries hard, including softwood lumber, steel, aluminum, and the auto sector. Increasing costs for American and Canadian consumers and interrupting highly integrated supply chains.
7: What has changed is that the notion that that integration is a source of strength is not finding favor in all quarters, and I think in the U.S. administration is questioning whether that always makes sense.
3: Canada's Prime Minister Mark Carney has made a significant effort to build new global partnerships, but forging new economic ties takes time. For now, Canadians have fought back boycotting U.S. products and travel south of the border.
4: The thing that they can control in this world of chaos of Donald Trump is where they spend their money. So you see Canadians en masse deciding not to travel in the United States and spend their money elsewhere.
3: Billions of dollars in trade still cross the border every day, even as these two historic allies and neighbors find themselves increasingly apart. Ian Wood, Al Jazeera, Windsor, Canada.
2: 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That is aljazeera.com. 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Talk to Al Jazeera is next. 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
8: Is the U.S.-Israeli war on Iran dragging the world to an economic meltdown? 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Pull apart fact from fiction and get to the bottom line.
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Europe is sweltering through yet another heat wave. The question is no longer whether climate change is happening, it's whether our cities are ready for it. For generations, architects designed for the climate they knew. Now, they're being asked to design for the climate we're creating. As homes overheat,

0: and cities retain heat long after the sun goes down, the way we've built urban life is being put to the test. So is it enough to rethink individual buildings, or is it time to rethink the very blueprint of our cities? I'm Charlie Angela in London, with a skyline shaped over centuries, now suffering through heat waves. My guest argues that we already know how to build cities that are cleaner, cooler, and heat resilient. The question is, why are we failing to do it? Architect, sustainability expert, Time 100 climate leader, and recently appointed officer of the Order of the British Empire, Mina Hazman talks to Al Jazeera. Mina Hazman, welcome to Talk to Al Jazeera, and congratulations on your OBE in June. I'm interested to know what this recognition means to you personally, and what message you think it sends about the importance of climate resilience in building.
1: Thank you. Thank you so much. It's been my honor to be here to have that conversation with you. And I think the OBE, when I was first informed about it, I was shocked because I did not. I thought it must have been a mistake. I did not really understand the sort of the implications that it has on me now that I get to absorb it a little bit more with time. I understand the responsibility it is putting on my shoulders in a nice way. And I think maybe before I talk about that responsibility, I think it's important to recognize that this OBE and even this has happened a few years ago when I was recognized in the Time 100 Climate Leaders list. Those sort of kind of recognitions, even though my name is there on those recognitions or lists, I see this as an opportunity for architects to really become the voices of the future of the built environment more so than ever before, and with addressing climate change at the center of the conversation and of the decision-making process. So I see this as an opportunity for us to really shoulder the responsibility that we need to have, and I see it as a responsibility as well as a recognition, and I'm thrilled to be recognized in this space for the relentless sort of hours and passion that I've been injecting into the work that I do every day, whether it's working at projects at SOM or the industry voluntary initiatives that I've been leading over the last few years.
0: So I'm interested to know where you started, and I understand you've talked about your fascination for how people adapt their architecture to their climate, beginning at a very early age. Tell us a little bit about that moment and what impact it had on you.
1: Of course, I'd be happy to. And I realize it only now as a grown adult that sort of the passion for sustainability was instilled in me at a very young age, subconsciously. And I remember this sort of, I have visual memory of this moment where I was 7 years old, traveling to Cappadocia with my school school friends. And when we were there, it was during the summertime, so it was really hot outside. But inside, in these sort of cave structures, I was feeling very cold. I actually remember putting on a jacket, and I did not understand why, when it was so hot outside, how could we be cold inside in this sort of enclosed space? And I realized there and then, perhaps subconsciously now, I'm describing it as such, that that the built environments really shape how we feel and perceive temperatures, let alone sort of that also shapes our experiences and the quality of the sort of the life that it provides. And over the years, that was just first instant. And over the years, I started observing, perhaps again subconsciously, the impact that the built environments had on me as I was visiting them, more from a sort of sensorial and biological perspective, and whether I was feeling cold or hot, and understanding how the outdoor temperature was sort of responding to, or not reflecting the interior environment and how it responded to the people's well-being. And eventually over the years, when I started studying architecture, I came across one of my dear professors who's no longer with us, but he was so passionate about sustainability, and he talked about the importance of building orientation, sort of the design of the envelope and the massing design of the building, and how that really can drastically change how one perceives the outdoor temperatures inside. Mm. And that's sort of those two instances, my professor at the university and my sort of memory at Cappadocia when I was visiting, are the two sort of elements that really have led to where I am today. I think the passion that I carry forward every day in the work that I do.
0: Do you think we've lost a lot of that learning from those ancient building practices in architecture today, you know, how to adapt to our climate?
1: I think I don't want to say we lost it. I think we were choosing not to remember it because that knowledge exists, and those are the first things they teach us. And I still believe today in the architecture schools, they teach everyone on how to, we call it vernacular architecture, how to design to respond to a local climate and context. But I think we choose not to remember it, and I say that in the nicest way. There are some exemplary projects and many others that I'm fortunate enough to work here at SOM in international context, but I think it's not consistent across the industry, and I do hope that we can choose to remember them because we already have the knowledge in us to remember them and to implement them in practice.
2: So Europe is experiencing increasingly intense heat waves at the moment. Do you think we're still building for yesterday's climate rather than tomorrow's, and what do you think needs to change most urgently?
1: I think for sure we're still designing the way that sort of our industry works, not only in the UK and Europe but around the world. It works that it relies on weather patterns and weather data of history, of the past history, and even if it's recent past history, it's still not reflecting to what we're experiencing today and what we'll be experiencing in the future. So I would say the building regulations definitely would need to be much more forward-looking and holding accountable the designs that are being delivered to really address, to adapt that changes that are going to inevitably happen, whether we want it or not. And the heat waves that we're experiencing right now, even though we see them as sort of extreme events and one-offs or anomalies, they are not anomalies. I think they are a part of our, especially in Europe, Northern Europe, they're a part of our new climatic reality. We see in the UK since May, we've been having heat waves almost every week. And climate scientists have been informing us all of those changes, how we will experience more extreme heat events, more frequently, long lasting with a greater impact. But I think we have not really taken that in as much as we could have in the past. And now we're trying to react and respond after the heat waves happen, rather than proactively anticipating on how to address them before they can happen.
2: So it obviously needs to be accelerated, but what is the biggest misconception that people have when it comes to designing for extreme heat?
1: I think the biggest misconception is that we still believe that it's just going to be a one-off event, that it's not going to be a day-to-day sort of experience of our lives moving forward. And I think that's the part that prevents us progressing and accelerating the solutions we already have in place at scale, because we believe it's not going to happen every day or frequently.
2: So you've been working on a new design concept where cities could behave more like forests and individual buildings more like trees. Can you explain that vision to us?
1: Of course. In that one, we were actually trying to very much, this is an urban sequoia sort of concept that we called urban sequoia, that we launched at COP21 in Glasgow a few years ago. And in this concept, we're really trying to investigate how the built environment, not only individual buildings, but the built environment of the future could really learn from nature. The vision is that the building is not perfect today, but it continues to be perfect, if that's the right way of describing, moving forward. So it becomes a regenerative design. It minimizes the impact on the nature. It creates this harmony between the built and the natural environment. But also it learns from nature to be able to create this adapting sort of capabilities that we need our buildings to really embrace.
2: So which European city would you say is already demonstrating examples of climate adaptation, either by accident or by design? Who is getting it right?
1: I think Denmark, like Scandinavian countries, have done this probably much more consistently. I don't want to say correctly, but consistently than any other European country to date that I'm aware of, including the UK, because they are, I think, with minimal amount of resources that they are using, that this is their vision. They just want to minimize the impact on the environment. So they have already adapted that minimal use of resources. And with that minimal use of resources, I think they became more creative about how they are designing the cities to reduce amount of material, to reduce amount of waste, but also to sort of maximize the comfort for people and the quality of life for people that are occupying those spaces. And they truly embrace. Maybe it's, I don't want to say it's the size of the country that enables them to use the country as a testbed or a city as a testbed for a lot of the strategies that they're envisioning. They're really proactively thinking about the future which is not the standard practice across Europe when we talk about built environment design.
2: And what about Gulf countries? I mean, they have decades of experience of designing for extreme heat. Are there any lessons there that Europe could be adopting?
1: I think definitely, and I would say probably the Gulf countries and the Middle East, that part of the world is not treating extreme heat as an anomaly. It's definitely has been a part of their day-to-day life for decades. So they are, and they have used decades of experience and expertise to really trial and test sort of different ideas. But I think fundamentally they got it right, even decades ago. We talked about this vernacular architecture. So the principles of vernacular architecture, which is around in the Gulf region and in the Middle East in general, is around blocking the sun light and the solar radiation, or mostly the heat that comes from sunlight into the buildings, so that they can provide more, they can create more sort of comfortable environments for people to occupy. So for them, the passive design measures, as we call them, of shading, natural ventilation, incorporation of natural elements of water and planting to provide microclimates for outdoor environments have been a part of their default practice. And I think there's a lot of that has been lost in the contemporary, what we call a contemporary, much more modernized architecture and urban design approaches that we see anywhere around the world, but especially in Europe. And I think it's a missed opportunity that we're choosing to forget that knowledge and embrace new technologies. And I'm not saying we should not embrace technologies. We should definitely embrace technologies, but we need to have our fundamentals right. Mm-hmm. And there's a lot of lessons that we can bring from the Gulf region to our practices today around Europe.
2: As I understand, in Europe, about 80% of the buildings that Europeans are going to be using in 2050 already exist. So is it more a case of retrofitting our homes and our hospitals, our schools, to make them more climate resilient?
1: Definitely.
2: Rather than building new sustainable buildings?
1: Definitely. I think in the context of the UK and Europe, definitely it's renovation is our sort of landscape, is our priority. And the challenge, and I say that in the nicest way, the challenge with renovation is that not every building will respond to the same solutions. So it's a very unique intervention that every building requires. Even in the city of London, you may have buildings next to each other, but even those two buildings side by side will have different interventions to get to them the same level of performance. So I think our industry definitely needs to focus much more on how we're going to accelerate those quite unique and multiple solutions that we need to look at when we consider the retrofit challenge we have at hand, especially when we look at the scale of the challenge and the speed that it needs to take place in terms of transformation of the built environment.
2: Yes, you make that point. You know, not all buildings are equal, which means, you know, extreme heat doesn't affect everyone equally. So do you think that access to shade and cooling and healthy environments should actually become more of a social justice issue?
1: I cannot agree with you more on that. I think that's why overheating, extreme heat, we describe it as a consequence of extreme heat, is overheating in the built environment or in the urban environments. It's treated as a technical issue, as a challenge that we need to overcome, but I think it's much more than that. It's definitely a public health and social justice issue, because as you said, extreme heat, and we're talking that one example, there's going to be many more other extreme scenarios that are going to come to play because of climate change. But it is definitely not a technical issue to overcome, or not just a technical issue to overcome. And I think it needs to be treated with the same seriousness of health issues, of structural stability or fire risks or accessibility that we think of as fundamentals in when we design the built environment, because we would never accept a building that ignores fire safety or accessibility because there is not going to be a fire every day. So we should not be designing buildings that are going to overheat, even if the overheating risk is minimal, because I do think that overheating risk is going to increase more and more. Mm-hmm. But I think there's also some sort of attitude and mindset shift that needs to happen to really embrace extreme events, climate change, the response we're providing in the built environment as a social imperative, as an ethical responsibility to ensure that everyone equally can have the same opportunities for safer and livable environments.
2: It sounds from what you're saying that a lot of the technical solutions actually already exist. So where is the problem here? If it is not so much with architecture, does it lie with governments? Does it lie with developers, investors? Who should be stepping up?
1: I think it's everyone. And I wouldn't want to point fingers to anyone specifically, because I think it's eventually a collective effort and a collective sort of implementation that needs to happen.

0: happen and collective buy-in, that commitment that needs to happen from everyone. But of course, maybe just to emphasize the importance of regulations, because regulations really can scale the acceleration of implementation of these solutions from overnight. Like if there was a regulation tomorrow that said, this is the minimum criteria you need to meet, whether an investor or an architect or a planner believes in that or not, they will have to do it because it's part of the regulation. So I think the government, even though I say everyone needs to contribute, I think government really plays a key role in accelerating the implementation of that change.
1: So if there was one regulation that you could change overnight to make Europe's cities more heat resilient, what would it be and why?
0: I would say, and the UK is already doing this to a certain extent, but I think it's a great example, is about holding accountable anyone who's designing, delivering, investing. So any built environment actor or decision maker needs to be responsible and held accountable for evaluating their asset, their property that they're delivering from the perspective of a future climate implications and not historic data that we're looking at. Because even though I mentioned in the UK there are tools and guidance and requirements of overheating risk assessment, for example, in new buildings, but it still looks at the historic data and it says, based on historic data, your building today is most likely going to overheat to this amount or within this sort of period of the year, and you need to design to address that. But that historic data is a climate we remember. It's no longer our reality. And I think that if I could change one thing, I would just enforce the requirement of using future climate data as a starting point. There are many elements and strands to it, but I think it's using the future forward climate data and holding people accountable for enabling the buildings to address that future climate data would be one big change I would like to see.
1: But the science and the evidence have been there, you know, for more than a decade. We know where the climate is heading. It feels like we're still falling way behind. What are the obstacles?
0: I think the key obstacle, as I mentioned before, it's because we don't believe it's going to happen every day. We don't understand the implications of the decisions that we're taking today, because our responsibility only is within our contracts, within our scope of work, and we do best what we can, but then we move on. And so I think this long-term accountability, because long-term accountability is not a part of professional value system and is not embedded in the decision-making process, I think the short-termism is what is killing us, sort of, or what is causing us to lag behind.
1: You work for one of the world's largest architectural firms, designing huge commercial projects. And some critics would argue that perhaps architects are not best placed to be commenting on this. What would you respond?
0: I would say exactly the opposite, because, and I'm really blessed to have the opportunity to work in such complex, large scale, also small scale, but large scale complex projects internationally in a company that is, we're celebrating our 90 years this year globally and 40 years in London. So we have a quite extensive experience and impact on the environment. And I take that as a responsibility that it needs to be myself and my colleagues and many others around the world that is working, not at SOM, but in many other architecture practices that are delivering this scale of impact of portfolio, to really take the ownership to talk about how we can reverse the sort of the worst impacts we can create in the buildings that we're designing, because we're inevitably creating an impact on the environment. And it's really important for us to not only shoulder that responsibility, but also to find solutions on how we can make the impact as minimal as possible. And therefore, I think architects especially sit at the center of that conversation and are the ones that need to be not only sort of taking that responsibility to progress their own work, but also translating that, what that means to the society, because we are the ones who are shaping these buildings where people live and occupy and how cities function and how buildings sort of operate. And it's really important for us to be that right advocate and voice for unpacking quite complex climate science design and political requirements that we need to embrace all in tandem.
1: But you spoke about how regulations aren't holding us to account as stringently as they should be. So are you saying that architects are better at policing themselves in a way and reaching those regulations?

0: organizations without being asked?
1: I think we have to do that because we cannot wait for regulations to change, even though I would love that. We cannot wait for regulations to change to really push our sector forward. And we need, even if it's an example or a handful of buildings that we see happening over the last few years, and there are many examples that I've been fortunate enough to work at S1 for, to really set an example of how, and not the solution, but how a solution could be offered. Because I think without that hope, and without really that rigor in terms of delivery of design engineering, we will be standing still, and I don't think we can afford that.
0: Do you think governments are spending more time responding to disasters than actually preparing for the ones that are coming?
1: I think when it comes to climate change, and in the context of maybe let's talk about the extreme heat that we see very frequently in the UK nowadays, I would say probably yes, because the building regulations haven't been adapted to address, and the extreme heat events we've been experiencing for the last few years, it's not something new. It's not this year that we're experiencing. And I would have hoped that there will be a greater change in the building regulations to demand a greater attention and accountability on addressing extreme heat and adapting buildings, designing buildings to be adapted to extreme heat.
0: Could you just explain, when it comes to cities, what it is about our cities that make them so unresilient to these heat waves, especially in Europe, that we're experiencing? Why are they trapping heat? Why are they releasing it so slowly? What is it that is creating this really uncomfortable environment and dangerous environment for a number of people?
1: It's predominantly, so the urban heat is built up with hard surfaces that we're creating, both in the buildings but also roads. So the lack of vegetation and integration of natural sort of elements, whether it's water bodies or parks and sort of greenery, is the main reason why we are experiencing the heat we're experiencing in the same way as today. But also is because we're building very densely in cities. And there are two sides of that story. One is that we need to build dense so that we can minimize carbon emissions associated with travel, people traveling from outside of a metropolitan area to a metropolitan area where they work, they go to school, and so forth. So there is, it's almost a counterintuitive, one would say, let's not build dense because the density of the built, of the hard surface of the built environment is what causing the heat buildup. But then we would say, no, let's build dense because that's going to reduce that's a fundamental climate mitigation strategy to reduce carbon emissions associated with travel. So I think we need to find the sweet spot between the two, but it's the density of the built environment and the lack of incorporation of nature-based solutions within the built environment is what's causing the predominantly from the surface, what's causing the urban heat buildup. The second sort of part of it is that there is a lot of energy that we're using. And because of that energy use, there is inevitably an urban heat buildup that is experienced every day in buildings and in cities.
0: So listening to that makes me wonder how much AI is changing your industry in terms of modeling and looking at the future and inputting all of that data and working out how buildings should be adapted.
1: AI is definitely helping us, I think, to have that more predictive and proactive approach when it comes to understanding the future sort of projections of the future trajectories that we may be able to see, both from a climate perspective but also from a context perspective, in terms of how many sort of buildings are anticipated to be built up or overbuilt in a neighborhood to accommodate a certain population growth, for example. So it's definitely helping us to be much more informed, faster informed, not necessarily always correctly informed. So I think there is a fine line of how we utilize AI as a key resource to help inform us, make informed decisions. But I think it is definitely accelerating the knowledge gathering that we have compared to pre-AI world, where there will be months or weeks or years of research that go into and collation of all that information coming from different sources, climate science and regulations and built environment context and so forth. So it is definitely making our workflow is much more sustainable from that perspective, but it is also still requires, I think, the solutions we're offering and that we will continue to offer, it still requires that integrated intelligence that comes from bringing together different key stakeholders from beyond the built environment sector. I think that's probably one sort of success ingredient of the future, is that we need to learn from other sectors and other industries and bring solutions that may have worked in a different scale and format in another sector and try to apply it in the built environment sector to deliver the solutions that we need.
0: You're obviously incredibly passionate about this subject. Do you see your role shifting slightly from traditional architect to a stronger public advocate for climate resilient cities?
1: I think for sure. I love architecture, and there's so much that I learned in the process of becoming an architect and practicing as an architect over the years. And I think that will never leave me. It will always be a part of my future. But I believe a lot in climate advocacy. And I also believe that architects should be much more of climate advocate and much more vocal about delivering the right messages and translating this quite complex context to everyone, because we need everyone, including those that are outside of the built environment sector, to shoulder the responsibility and to really move the needle and progress the acceleration of the transformation of the built environment. And this includes people that are living in the buildings that we're designing or working. Mm-hmm. And I think for that reason, I really believe in climate advocacy. I really believe in sort of the right storytelling to connect with people, the right sort of bringing sort of quite complex technical knowledge to a common language. And I think that's where the public forums are for. And I do hope that I can help continue sort of shaping that conversation, that narrative, and continue to change people's mindsets and passions about how they want to see the future of their lives in the city.
0: So 20 years from now, what would success look like for you, for the world cities?
1: I think if I can help, and I'm only going to be a player in this journey, because I really believe in the importance of the collective action. I believe the success will be if everyone could understand the urgency of the climate change, because even in 20 years' time, it will be quite urgent at the top of our priority, even more probably than it is today. So the urgency of that challenge, and the responsibility that every single person has in addressing that urgent challenge ahead.
0: Mina Hasman, thank you for talking to Out of Work.
2: On Counting the Cost, rich nations pledged to triple climate financing for poorer nations. But the World Bank has dropped its target. And major donors are cutting aid. Will those promises ever be met? Counting the Cost on Al Jazeera.
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5: The ICRC just facilitated the arrival of 12 Palestinian prisoners who were released by the Israeli authorities.
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0: Hearing the facts.
1: Some of the protesters came down the street, picked up rocks and threw them at that apartment building.
0: Reporting from the action.
2: There is a sense of optimism and community here, of people helping each other to recover from this disaster.
0: Understanding the reality.
3: You can't do what ICE is doing and get away with it.
0: With the latest global news and insightful documentaries, Al Jazeera's teams across the world bring you closer to the heart of the story.

I'm Tom McRae. This is Al Jazeera live from Doha, coming up on the programme. The US military bombs Iran for an 11th consecutive night. Explosions are heard across the country with air defences set off in Tehran.

0: $1.5 trillion is what the president seeks and what we need to defend the country.
1: The U.S. Defense Secretary tells Congress he needs billions more in funding to keep fighting the Iran war. Ukraine's president bows to pressure from protesters again. Volodymyr Zelensky sacks the military's top commander after days of demonstrations. Donald Trump sits down with Lebanese leader Joseph Aoun. The US president promises to broker peace, but won't say when Israeli troops could withdraw. And another vicious wildfire season is underway in southern Europe, where thousands of square kilometres of land are burning. The US military says it's completed an 11th consecutive day of airstrikes against Iran. Attacks were recorded across the country. Tabriz in the northwest has been targeted for a second straight day, and explosions have been reported on Iran's southern coast. The US Central Command says it's targeted Iran's maritime capabilities, drone facilities, and aircraft hangars. CENTCOM says it's trying to degrade Tehran's ability to threaten shipping in the Strait of Hormuz. Meanwhile, air defences have gone off in Tehran, which had not been targeted in the latest round of escalation. These are the latest pictures coming out of the capital. Toher Desadi is following all the latest developments from Tehran.
2: It was yet another night of escalation and exchange of fire between Iran and the United States as we witnessed the continuation of the airstrikes targeting different cities across Iran. First and foremost, we know that sounds related to the activation of the air defense system here in the capital were heard also in other cities, including Tabriz, located in the northwestern parts of the country. Attacks were reported targeting a military base. And also we know that in the Khuzestan province, at least in three cities of Omidiye, Mahshar and Behbahan, explosions were reported. Moving on, we know that in the city of Sirik, very much important seeing that it is in the vicinity of the Strait of Hormuz, overseeing the strait indeed, attacks were reported also in Chabahar, Konarak, in Sistan province, in southeastern parts of the country. Similar airstrikes, similar to previous nights indeed, were reported in Bushehr, in Kangavar, in Kabutarahang, and also in areas in the vicinity of the city of Bane in Kurdistan province for the very first time. Similar airstrikes and assaults were reported. We know that in response, Iranian side is talking about their retaliatory strikes, warning about the possibility of the war being dragged beyond the region. And most recently, we've got two statements, one from the Revolutionary Guards, the IRGC, saying that they are going to continue their operations to punish, quote-unquote, the aggressor. Also, the army came out with a statement coming to actually confirm a retaliatory strike on U.S. military assets, specifically in Kuwait, and we know that that is part and parcel of Iran's continued retaliatory strikes targeting U.S. military bases across the region. Toida Sadi, Al Jazeera, Tehran.
1: David Darroch is a former Pentagon director of Arabian Peninsula Affairs. He says both the United States and Iran are expanding their targets in an effort to force the other side to change course.
3: We're kind of trapped in a mechanical ratcheting of escalation that is typical of relying only on air power, to be honest. Unless you achieve your ends very quickly with air power, which usually can only happen if you have a big state against a very, very small state, what you get is the campaign usually goes on and on, and the target list expands, the region expands, the type of targets you hit expand. We saw this in the Kosovo war, and I think we're seeing it now. So President Trump is trying to inflict damage on Iran to force them into good faith negotiations. And I think Iran is trying to inflict damage on U.S. forces and on Arab states, not Israel, oddly enough, to try to get them to force the United States to leave the region. A militarily effective missile barrage would be like 30 missiles fired at once at an air base and destroying multiple airplanes on the ground. We haven't seen that. So the Iranian fire, they've had some victories, but it amounts to harassment and interdiction fire. It's not determinative. They haven't been able to sink a ship.
1: The cost of Washington's war in Iran has reached $37.5 billion. That's according to the US Defense Secretary Pete Hegseth. He's told lawmakers that the Pentagon now needs nearly $90 billion in additional funding, warning that anything less would put US national security at risk.
0: Not fully funding this department, the Department of War, and we know what that means, that means $1.5 trillion. Given the world that we live in and the disaster of what the Biden administration budgets gave us, not funding this department at $1.5 trillion, I believe, is the greatest threat that our nation faces. Either we invest in our warriors at this moment of step change on the battlefield and growing threats, or this is all just talk.
1: Al Jazeera's Eva McKend has more from Capitol Hill.
4: The line of questioning from Democrats and Republicans largely falling along party lines, with Democrats being critical, Republicans trying to give the secretary the time and space to continue to make the case for this war. That was surprising. Given the war's unpopularity, the thought was that Republicans would be critical as well. Democrats really focusing on how Hegseth has perhaps overstated America's success in this effort or been imprecise in his language. For instance, pointing to how in the past he said Iran was destroyed and made combat ineffective. Well, Senator John Ossoff of the American state of Georgia, who is up for re-election this year, basically intimating how could that be the case if he is coming before Congress to ask for tens of billions of more dollars with no end in sight. Meanwhile, Democrats also pointing out that this money could be used for a whole host of domestic policy priorities like child care, health care, and addressing rising energy costs. Take a listen.
5: You estimated at one point that the cost of the war in Iran was $29 billion, but then added a caveat that there was a replacement of munitions, for example. Do you have a new estimate about what the war has cost us so far in this, the fifth month of the first year of this war in Iran?
0: Senator, the estimate we have as of today is $37.5 billion.
5: And is the current activity, which we've been told about, the exchange of fire back and forth in Iran, an indication that that number is going to go up in the months ahead?
0: Some of that number captures additional O&M, mill pay, and other that would be anticipated through the fiscal year. So some of that anticipates what costs would be going out in the future as well.
5: So the new number you've given me is what?
0: $37.5 billion, Senator.
5: And that represents the cost of the war through what period of time?
0: Through now for certain aspects of it, but also mill pay, O&M, other anticipated costs through September 30th, Senator.
4: Republicans two down on the committee, with Senator McConnell being hospitalized and Senator Lindsey Graham unexpectedly dying just days ago. But now, of course, it is up for the full body to decide. Both the House and the Senate have to determine if the war effort deserves tens of billions of more dollars. Eva McKend, Al Jazeera, Washington.
1: Well, U.S. Secretary of State Marco Rubio says Washington is still willing to pursue diplomacy with Iran, but insists Tehran must show it is serious about talks. Speaking at the ASEAN meeting happening in the Philippines, he warned freedom of navigation through the Strait of Hormuz is a principle the U.S. will defend.
6: If we create a precedent in the Middle East where a nation state can decide that they are going to control an international waterway, charge a toll, and if you don't pay them, blow up your ships, we have created a very dangerous precedent, which will repeat itself in other parts of the world, including in this region. So what is at stake here is not simply the issue of what's happening in the Straits of Hormuz. It's a very fundamental principle about freedom of navigation. And if that is threatened, then I think the global economy is threatened, and the rules which have underpinned 150 years of international trade and commerce are also threatened.
1: Protesters gathered outside those ASEAN talks in Manila. They're angry at Rubio's presence at the annual meeting between foreign ministers. Member states have expressed concern over the conflict in the Middle East, which has driven up prices in the region. Al Jazeera's Barnaby Lowe has more from Manila.
7: There was a protest here. It was a small one, but it ended in a scuffle with police violently breaking up this protest, anti-US demonstrators attempting to reach the venue, protesting the presence of Marco Rubio, who they've branded as a war criminal. They're denouncing the United States' war on Iran. They say the United States is to blame for the current conflict in the Middle East, which of course has had dire economic consequences all around the world, and especially here in this region, Southeast Asia. The Philippines, of course, one of the most severely affected by skyrocketing fuel prices. They're also accusing the Philippine government of colluding with what they say is a warmongering United States for allowing U.S. troops to have access to several bases across the country, for hosting more joint military exercises both on land and at sea with the U.S. and other partners, and for allowing the deployment of U.S. missiles. The fact, they say, that the police tried to break up the protest is proof, they say, that the Philippine government favors protecting the interest of the U.S. rather than the interest of the Filipino people.
1: Ukraine's President Volodymyr Zelensky has sacked the military's commander-in-chief, Oleksandr Siersky. It comes after days of protests against Zelensky's dismissal of Mykhailo Fedorov, the popular defence minister. Fedorov had been credited with transforming the armed forces and leading a drive against corruption. But he had reportedly been at odds with the now-fired chief commander, Siersky. The president says he's now offered Fedorov a new job, but didn't say whether he's accepted.
8: Oleksandr Siersky delivered results for Ukraine in the defensive of Kyiv, the Kharkiv offensive, and the Kursk operation. We have come a long way. Ukraine's defense continues, and every warrior must be treated with dignity. I'm grateful to Oleksandr Siersky and to every one of our warriors for Ukraine's strong positions on the front. I also had a meeting today with Mykhailo Fedorov. I offered Mykhailo a worthy leadership position that would allow him to bring together our country's technological capabilities and ensure their continued development.
1: Well, Melinda Haring is a senior fellow at the Atlantic Council's Eurasia Centre. She explains the divide between Fedorov and Siersky.
9: General Siersky was in his 60s. He's an old Soviet dinosaur. The name for him in Kyiv is the Butcher, and he favors using manpower over technology. He does have some victories to talk about. He was very responsible for saving the city of Kyiv back in 2022, but that's been a long time. It's been 4.5 years of war, and he does not have a good reputation among younger Ukrainians. So the conflict was between an old Soviet dinosaur and Mykhailo Fedorov. Fedorov is 35 years old. He was the minister of the digital transformation. He made Ukraine into a modern country at that ministry. Then he moved to the Ministry of Defense. He was only there for 6 months, but he was showing great results in modernizing the way that Ukraine fought. Zelensky has a certain personality. He doesn't like it when people start to eclipse his star. We saw this with General Zaluzhny. General Zaluzhny was the first commander of the armed forces of Ukraine, and his popularity kept going up. So Zelensky dispatched him to the United Kingdom. He's now the Ukrainian ambassador in the UK. We saw Fedorov. Fedorov doesn't, as far as I can tell, I know him, I've been around him. He's not a political person. When you look at the public opinion polling in Ukraine, he's known, but he's not going to be the next president of Ukraine unless something dramatically changes. But he started to unnerve Zelensky with his popularity and becoming well-known. But Fedorov is a nerd who gets things done. That's how to best understand him. He's a technocrat. He loves to solve problems, and he's been loyal to Zelensky since he's been in office.
1: A still hit here on Al Jazeera. Tackling the cost of living crisis in the UK, the new Prime Minister is removing tax from household electricity bills in his first major policy announcement. And Donald Trump hits Canada with new tariffs days before the opening of a multi-billion dollar border link that the Canadians paid for.
10: Is the U.S.-Israeli war on Iran dragging the world to an economic meltdown? Join me, Steve Clemens, every week where I'll bring you the latest analysis on the global fallout of this conflict. Pull apart fact from fiction and get to the bottom line.
11: Your weekly take on U.S. politics, The Bottom Line.
12: This war did start in the middle of negotiations.
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12: Upfront tackles the big issues on Al Jazeera.
15: And they've echoed the call of many of the hostage families. The time is running out. We need our Prime Minister to accept any deal fast.
16: Some 500,000 to 600,000 people were living here when Israel issued its first unprecedented, all-encompassing evacuation order.
17: The vehicle was hit once by a rocket. He got out, tried to run away, ran in that direction, and three more rockets eventually killed him just beyond those fire engines.

0: You're watching Al Jazeera. Just a reminder of our top stories this hour. The US military says it's completed an 11th consecutive day of airstrikes against Iran. Air defences have gone off in Tehran, which had not been targeted in the past 10 days of attacks. Tabriz in the northwest has been targeted for a second straight day. The US Defence Secretary says the cost of Washington's war in Iran has now reached $37.5 billion. Pete Hegseth told a Senate committee the Pentagon needs nearly $90 billion in additional funding. And Ukraine's president has sacked the military's commander-in-chief. It comes after days of protests against the dismissal of the popular defence minister, Mykhailo Fedorov, who had reportedly been at odds with military leadership. But Donald Trump has met Lebanese leader Joseph Aoun in Washington. It is the first time a Lebanese head of state has visited the White House since 2009. Trump hailed his relationship with President Aoun and said he would now allow American Airlines to resume direct flights to Lebanon more than four decades after they were suspended. Trump also had strong words for Tehran during their meeting. Ellen Fisher reports.
1: After days and nights of airstrikes across Iran, a warning from the president that the U.S. isn't done yet.
2: We're not finished at all, but if we left right now, it would take them a long time, years, years to rebuild. But we're not leaving right now. So we've had a big impact on Iran.
1: Sitting with the president of Lebanon in the Oval Office, the Middle East and Iran still top of Donald Trump's agenda. He's been briefed on several plans for the next stage of the conflict, the decision his to make. A new blockade is already in place, more aircraft and soldiers being moved to the area. There could be a wider campaign of airstrikes, more targets, more intense. The president seemed irritated when a reporter suggested there were no signs the Iranians really wanted to make peace.
3: Until they give up.
2: There are no signs. Why, do you know something that I don't know?
3: Well, they continue to attack our allies.
2: You don't know what the dialogue is behind the scenes, that they want to meet desperately to try and end it, because they're getting decimated. You don't get that when you listen to your fake station, but you don't know anything.
3: So what, talks are
2: do you know
3: still
2: something
3: possible,
2: that I like, don't know? Do you know something I don't know?
3: Well, tell us.
1: What's reportedly under discussion, a 10-day ceasefire with the intention of getting both sides talking again, if not to each other, at least to mediators who are determined to try and get the memorandum of understanding back on track. Trump says he's willing to strike a deal with Iran, some would suggest even keen, but he's made it clear until he believes they are serious about negotiating, there will be no let up in the air and missile strikes. Alan Fisher, Al Jazeera, at the White House.
0: Well, the Lebanese army has deployed to its first so-called pilot zone in southern Lebanon under a US brokered agreement with Israel. Troops have entered the town of Sourta al-Gabia as Israel begins withdrawing from limited areas. Now, the plan is designed to gradually restore Lebanese government control. Heidi Pett has more from southern Lebanon.
4: This is a very limited withdrawal so far. There are three pilot zones, Froun, where I am now, and Srifa, are two areas that the Israeli military never actually entered, let alone occupied. Instead, they destroyed them both from the air. These are the areas where it's a real test for the Lebanese army and their ability or willingness to clear the areas of any remaining Hezbollah fighters and weapons. The third pilot zone

0: is Zelta Rabia, which is in the hills across there. The Beaufort Castle is in the far distance. And that town is where Israeli soldiers were present in recent days. The Lebanese army then deployed there on Tuesday afternoon. But they say that Israeli soldiers fired near them as they were moving into that town, and that this could hinder the implementation of the pilot zones. The Israeli military, for its part, said that it fired in the air because Lebanese soldiers had moved 150 metres further than they say that they should have. Now, the Lebanese military says that its engineering corps is in the town. They are working there. But it wasn't the only incident in Zelta Rabia on Tuesday. There was a Red Cross convoy that entered, and four of its members were injured after what was described as a landmine left behind by the Israeli military went off, and the rescue efforts for those injured members had been hindered by the presence of further suspicious objects. We have been hearing throughout the afternoon many, many explosions, which is the detonations of homes and structures in the villages around here, dozens of which the Israeli military continues to occupy. We've been seeing and hearing plumes of smoke as well as intermittent machine gun fire from these villages. Now, the implementation of these pilot zones coincided with Lebanese President Joseph Aoun's visit to Washington to meet with President Trump, who said that he is going to support him. He's going to support Lebanon, and particularly with the disarmament of Hezbollah and the implementation of these pilot zones. The question is who gets to verify when that has happened. The Israelis reportedly want to be directly involved in making sure that the Lebanese army has done its job, and that has been a real sticking point, and it's led to concern among many people here in Lebanon that the Israelis will throw in delays and that the withdrawal could actually take years. Heidi Pett, Al Jazeera, Froon, southern Lebanon.
1: At least 13 people have been killed in Israeli attacks in Gaza on Tuesday. A civilian car was targeted in central Gaza, while another strike targeted a house near a hospital in Gaza City. One Israeli attack on a home killed a couple and their four children. Hani Mahmoud reports from the scene.
2: So we just made it to the bombed site here. This is the residential building that was bombed last night by the Israeli military. It's hard to believe that a few hours ago that this building was a home for a family sheltering inside, but not anymore. What we're seeing here is more of the charred walls and the destroyed furniture and the damaged walls all around. And when we talked to people, the residents here told us the attack happened without any prior warning by the Israeli military. It just happened all of a sudden while people were inside sleeping.
3: My daughter, her husband, and their children were all martyred. An entire family, including young children aged 5, 8, and 10, were killed without any guilt or wrongdoing. Their house was demolished and they were burned to death.
2: According to what we heard from eyewitnesses and neighbors from this building, where multiple drone strikes, not just once, that ended up bringing the roof of this apartment down and causing this massive level of burn. And I'm right here, and I could still feel the heat coming off the floor here. This is the room where the children were sleeping when the attack happened, and family around this building here, neighbors, had little time to get in and to rescue, given the intensity of the explosion and the fire, one by one. And for those left behind, this is more than just destruction of a building. An entire family has been lost by a single strike, just adding another name to the growing list of families wiped out at this genocide. Hani Mahmoud, Al Jazeera, from Gaza City, Palestine.
1: Israeli settlers have set fire to farmland on the outskirts of Jalud in the occupied West Bank. The fires were started during an attack on the town, which is located southeast of Nablus. The incident is the latest example of escalating settler violence across the occupied West Bank. The Indian opposition leader Rahul Gandhi has been briefly detained at a protest outside Prime Minister Narendra Modi's house. Other members of Gandhi's Congress party were also detained. They were demanding answers for police treatment of thousands of young people during a recent demonstration over an exam scandal.

0: Major irregularities in school tests have raised concern over corruption. Wildfires are scorching southern Europe, including Spain, France, Italy and Greece. Thousands of people have been forced from their homes and extremely high temperatures are persisting. Imogen Kimber reports.
1: Kilometres of scorched earth in central Spain. The La Miela wildfire has damaged three

0: burnt bark is falling here. They can travel for kilometers, and as soon as they land on the grass, it burns. They turn into new fire outbreaks that spread.
1: With fire raging just outside their town, these residents created fire breaks with tractors and backpacks of water, while firefighters use trucks and helicopters.
2: The wildfire has advanced in a very uncontrolled way, but with good firefighting efforts, we will be able to control it.
1: But it's proving hard to control wildfires in Spain, as the east of the country also burns. And earlier this month, 13 people were killed in another blaze. And there's wildfires in other parts of Europe. Scientists say climate change is driving ever higher record temperatures and worsening drought. In southern France, firefighters have made over 100 aerial drops to contain a blaze that covers 5 square kilometres. And sheets of thick smoke have clouded the sky near the Bordeaux-Mérignac airport. In Sicily, an olive grove has been decimated.
3: We were unable to save anything. We lost both this year's harvest and the trees themselves, which means losing future production of Sicilian extra virgin olive oil as well.
1: For several years, wildfires across Europe have become more frequent and more intense, raising alarm bells among scientists, emergency services, and activists. Imogen Kimber, Al Jazeera.
4: The UK's new Prime Minister, Andy Burnham, has started announcing his priorities, beginning with the cost of living. He says he'll scrap tax on domestic electricity bills from October. Milena Veselinovic has more from London.
5: The first cabinet meeting of the new administration. And its first major policy announcement, a tax cut aimed at reducing what people pay for electricity.
6: We need to be a cost of living government.
5: From October, tax on electricity bills will fall from 5% to zero, saving a typical household around $60 a year. And that works out to about $5 a month. But the policy will cost more than $1 billion this financial year, paid for, the government says, through savings from the digital ID scheme Burnham cancelled.
7: But the funding for that scheme was never set aside, according to a former minister who was overseeing the programme. And that's raised questions about how the government will cover the cost of this tax cut.
5: Ministers say they'll redirect the money that would have been found for digital IDs.
8: We know what the cost of digital ID was found initially to be. Rather than proceed with that, we're spending some of that on reducing people's energy bills. I think people will understand that, it's straightforward.
5: On the streets of London, though, the reaction was less optimistic.
9: No, that won't make no difference at all. Not at all. Everything's gone up. Petrol, every goods, everything.
10: I can't see that is going to help anyone. I can't see it. Because price is still going up. It's only the electric he's done. He didn't do food, he didn't do baby stuff.
5: Burnham's new team wants to project unity after months of political turmoil. But they'll be judged on whether their policies make a difference to people's lives. Milena Veselinovic, Al Jazeera, London.
4: For decades, the border between Michigan and Ontario has been a symbol of one of the world's closest trading partnerships. A new bridge built to strengthen economic ties between Canada and the US is set to open later this month. But Donald Trump delayed the launch and is using the crossing as leverage in his trade dispute. Ian Wood reports from Windsor in Canada.
11: Every day, thousands of trucks cross the US-Canada border, carrying nearly $1 trillion in annual trade.
12: We share the world's longest undefended border. There's no fence, just a series of customs gates that folks go through.
11: One-third of that land trade passes over the century-old Ambassador Bridge, connecting Detroit and Windsor, cities at the heart of North America's auto industry. More than a decade ago, both countries agreed to build a new crossing. Today, the Gordie Howe International Bridge stands over the Detroit River, ready for traffic, but Donald Trump postponed its opening.
13: President Donald Trump says the U.S. got a bad deal, even though Canada paid for the entire $4.5 billion bridge, and the project, it used materials and workers from both sides of the border.
11: U.S. Democrats blame the delay on President Trump's ties to the Ambassador Bridge owner and Republican donor Matthew Maroon. The Trump administration denies this claim. The new bridge has become yet another flashpoint in Trump's trade war with Canada.

0: all bearing the brunt of the same storm, weakening the North American automaking capability while the Chinese are getting stronger.
1: Most trade remains protected by a free trade agreement, but tariffs have hit key Canadian industries hard, including softwood lumber, steel, aluminum, and the auto sector, increasing costs for American and Canadian consumers and interrupting highly integrated supply chains.
2: What has changed is that the notion that that integration is a source of strength is not finding favor in all quarters, and I think in the U.S. administration is questioning whether that always makes sense.
1: Canada's Prime Minister Mark Carney has made a significant effort to build new global partnerships, but forging new economic ties takes time. For now, Canadians have fought back boycotting U.S. products and travel south of the border.
3: The thing that they can control in this world of chaos of Donald Trump is where they spend their money. So you see Canadians en masse deciding not to travel in the United States and spend their money elsewhere.
1: Billions of dollars in trade still cross the border every day, even as these two historic allies and neighbors find themselves increasingly apart. Ian Wood, Al Jazeera, Windsor, Canada.
4: Well, there's much more on our website, aljazeera.com. The news continues here after the bottom line, which is coming up next. Stay with us.

0: Hi, I'm Steve Clemens, and I have a question. With the rise of right-wing governments and threats to take over Cuba, how is the United States reshaping Latin America? Let's get to the bottom line. The Trump administration has made no secret about its desire to restore U.S. domination over the entire Western Hemisphere. Weeks before launching the war in Iran, the U.S. military captured Venezuela's sitting president, Nicolas Maduro, and threw him in jail in New York. Washington has openly thrown its weight behind right-wing politicians across Latin America, like Javier Milei in Argentina, Abelardo de la Espriella in Colombia, and the Bolsonaro family in Brazil. And for months, President Trump has been threatening and isolating the 11 million people of Cuba, cutting off fuel, destroying living conditions, and creating a situation that Cuba's president called, quote, genocidal. So what does the United States actually want from its neighbors to the south? And can it succeed in its aggressive strategy of direct intervention? Today, we're talking with Brian Winter, the editor-in-chief of the America's Quarterly and the vice president of the America's Society and Council of the Americas. Brian, it's terrific to have you on, talking about a region of the world and U.S. policy towards that world. I think it's very, very important. But about 15 years ago, I knew the Assistant Secretary of State for Western Hemisphere Affairs, Arturo Valenzuela. I used to talk with him a lot, and he said, Steve, the bottom line is that presidencies ignore Latin America until they just can't anymore. It's always an afterthought. Donald Trump has come in and seems to be very, very focused on Latin America in ways that we haven't seen in decades. What's going on?
1: Well, Steve, I agree with you. This is the White House that is most focused on Latin America in at least 40 years. I think you have to go back to the Reagan administration and the wars in Central America to find a U.S. administration for whom Latin America was so front and center. And there's a reason for this, which is that Donald Trump, especially in his second term, knows that his domestic policy priorities depend on Latin America. And those priorities include reducing irregular immigration, reducing the amount of drug overdoses and therefore drug flows into the United States, as well as other priorities like the United States strategic rivalry with China. I think it's also true that Donald Trump has enjoyed using U.S. military and economic might in a part of the world that perhaps offers less complications than other places, including the Middle East. Venezuela has been the biggest success, arguably, of his foreign policy so far. So you add all that up, and I think that explains why the region has been unusually so much of a focus for the Trump White House.
0: Since you mentioned Venezuela and the kind of grab and go with Venezuelan President Nicolas Maduro, a lot of us have watched the president just sort of gleefully describe that and worry that that cakewalk, that ease of acting in Latin America may have taught him the wrong lessons. What are your views?
1: Well, there's no doubt that President Trump views Venezuela as one of the biggest accomplishments of his government. He talks about it all the time. I mean, maybe not every day, but certainly every week. I took note when President Trump was in France for the G7 summit in June. And the global media gathered to hear him talk about the latest news with Iran. And he talked about Venezuela. He talked about the success of that operation on January 3rd, about the might of the U.S. military, how quickly the war was won, et cetera. Steve, it's true. Some people believe that it was that relatively easy success in Venezuela that may have contributed to the president's decision to go to war in Iran. Obviously, that's been much vastly more complicated and with consequences for the entire global economy. But look, I don't want to overstate the personalistic nature of this. I think that, you know, what's happening in Venezuela, you know, you can make a real argument that that's in favor of the U.S. national interest. It has served notice to other countries around the world that the U.S. military is willing to follow through when the president makes some of these threats, as he did with Venezuela, and as part of this bigger policy toward the region that in some ways is kind of dialing the clock back to the U.S. policy toward Latin America of a century ago, the gunboat diplomacy and big stick of former President Teddy Roosevelt.
0: Well, Donald Trump has come along and taken the Monroe Doctrine and refashioned it as the Donroe Doctrine. The Monroe Doctrine, for our audience, James Monroe was the fifth president of the United States and decided in the Western Hemisphere there would be no competitors to American power that entered that region. The Donroe Doctrine may be a little different because we do have the committed Senate, but it also seems to be a lot more of a diktat in some ways for what the president is demanding and expecting in the region. But my reading of history, Brian, is that that kind of backfired after a long period of time. The heavy interventionism produced so much anti-Americanism, anti-colonial views inside Central and South America and in Mexico. Are there not legitimate concerns about that boiling over again?
1: Look, Steve, if you read the history, and I've tried to revisit some of this history lately, and let me briefly kind of talk about why on a personal note. I've been following Latin America professionally for more than 25 years now. I lived in the region for a decade between Argentina, Brazil, and Mexico. Virtually my entire career was based on the notion that the days of the Monroe Doctrine, the days of the U.S. kind of throwing around its weight in the Western Hemisphere, were over. Because after the end of the Cold War, the U.S. began dealing with countries and having relationships with these countries in a different way, based on values such as sovereignty and kind of equality among nations. And here now we've gone back to an approach that is frequently coercive. And I don't think it's a political statement to say that. I mean, not only we take what happened in Venezuela, but we talk about Panama, where the president threatened to take back the Panama Canal as a way to get the Panamanian government to remove the Chinese from the vicinity of the canal. He has spoken about increasing tariffs and potentially making unilateral military strikes on Mexico as a way to get the government of Claudia Sheinbaum to focus more on security. And the truth is, Steve, he has been successful in those goals. These coercive tactics have yielded results, at least in the short term. Your question is whether those kinds of efforts, even when they work in the short term, whether they produce a backlash in the long run. And you read that history, and the answer is clearly yes. I mean, you can draw a straight line between the U.S. Interventions in places like Nicaragua and Cuba and the Dominican Republic 100 years ago to the rise of anti-American leaders like Fidel Castro in Cuba or perhaps Juan Perón in Argentina. I've spoken to people in the Trump administration about this, and some of them recognize that that risk exists. But they say two things. They say, one, this time really may be different because you have so many governments around Latin America that share the Trump administration's concern with security and organized crime, which has become worse, believe it or not, over the last 10 years. And then the second thing they say is, look, there may be risks in the long term, but our obligation is for today, and we have to make decisions that we believe help advance the U.S. national interest.
0: Let me focus a little on the trade and economic relationship, because while previous U.S. presidencies were largely looking at Latin America as an afterthought, one country that was

0: not was China. China was investing heavily, trading heavily. It's pretty remarkable. I mean, there are exceptions. Mexico's an exception. But overwhelmingly, I mean, China's trade with Latin America overall, I think, is about $500 billion. It has surged up. It's the number one trading partner for many of these countries there. You can't just win back markets. Markets are, you know, they develop. That's a big number. And it is interesting to me that while there may be a kind of strongman element to what President Trump is demanding and doing and acting on, that doesn't necessarily mean commerce. So is China basically coming in under the radar and really having much more control over Latin America from an economic perspective than the United States is?
1: That's a big question. It's a good question. We could probably spend a whole episode talking about this. I don't think China is under the radar at this point. I mean, it has dramatically influenced its expanded its influence over the last 20 years. It is, as you noted, the number one trading partner for South America as a whole and for many individual countries. But look, I think this is an area where the Trump administration is also trying to make inroads, although it's been a bit inconsistent. The Trump administration has tried to pressure governments in the region to choose a side, to choose Washington. And what they're finding is that even in the case of very allied countries and governments, like a great example of this is the Javier Milei government in Argentina, these are governments that are not willing to go all in with the United States. They understand that for their economies, you know, these are economies that are generally speaking not growing very fast. Argentina is particularly fragile, and that it would be lunacy for them to alienate their number one trading partner. Javier Milei, when he was a candidate for president, said that he was not going to do business with China. But within a year of taking office, he told The Economist in an interview that they are fabulous partners. He said they don't ask for anything, which, you know, one can sort of dispute that statement, but it tells you how he feels. And other right-wing governments around the region have had that evolution as well. Daniel Noboa, the president of Ecuador, is getting ready to make his second state visit to Beijing in August. And so, you know, these are all governments that, like many parts of the world, are trying to strike some kind of balance. I think that we'll continue to see the Trump administration try to push. They may take a more nuanced position. They may say, look, Washington may say, we understand that you're going to trade with China, and that's fine, because after all, the United States trades with China as well. But what they're going to ask governments in the hemisphere is not to accept Chinese investments in critical sectors, sensitive sectors like ports, that's seaports, 5G telecommunication grids, potentially electrical transmission, and so on. And we'll see how they do with that request. I know for a fact that, again, even some right-wing governments in the region want to continue to strike as careful a balance as they possibly can.
0: Help us think through another of President Trump's obsessions, which is Cuba. And I should also mention that Marco Rubio, the Secretary of State, of course, is a Cuban-American. And the openness of the United States to many Cuban migrants that have escaped is a radically different picture than we see today of other migrants, what you call irregular migrants that have come in from other stressed countries in the world. But Cuba's been unique in this space, and they're both very, very focused on regime change to the point where many of us thought, I thought, we might be on the edge of another invasion or military or kinetic conflict with Cuba. If that were to unfold that direction, if you believe that was going to go that way, what would be the effects of that, both for Cuba itself, with which we've had this, you know, many decade long embargo, but how would that play across Latin America?
1: Well, we'll see what shape, you know, this confrontation between Washington and Havana takes. It's unclear to all of us. And I say this with humility, Steve. I don't know anyone who correctly guessed that the U.S. military would capture Nicolas Maduro, take him back to a prison cell in New York, and then leave the remnants of the Chavista regime in place to do Washington's bidding in a system that, you know, many people think resembles a protectorate. I don't know anyone who guessed that correctly. And this is a, you know, this has been a challenge for those of us who try to anticipate what President Trump will do next over the last 10 years, is that it's really hard. And Cuba is no exception. I mean, there are some people who think that maybe there's some sort of deal to be made where Washington would, similarly to Venezuela,

0: where they would accept all or maybe parts of the current regime remaining in place in exchange for some kind of economic opening, as well as perhaps an agreement to make a democratic transition. But there are others who believe that, in part because of the centrality of this issue to Secretary Rubio, that Washington will insist on a very dramatic change, on regime change. And Secretary Rubio has made statements to the effect that that's what he believes is necessary, that he says you cannot trust the group that has been running Havana for the better part of 67 years now to oversee any kind of change. There are other considerations, such as, you know, how does the continued war in Iran affect the readiness and appetite of the U.S. military to engage in some kind of operation within Cuba? Maybe it works the other way around. Maybe it makes President Trump more willing to do something quick and dramatic that might make voters in the United States think of Cuba rather than Iran as the midterm elections grow closer here in November. The only thing, Steve, in summary, that I would really bet on is that some kind of change is coming to Cuba. I just don't see how, given the pressures created by the U.S. Economic embargo, as well as the decades of policy blunders by the communist regime itself, they don't look sustainable. This looks like game over at some level. But I cannot guess what exactly will happen next.
1: Well, you describe the geographic distance from where you were in Chile or, you know, other parts of Latin America from most of the geostrategic hotspots. Milei in Argentina has launched something, you know, very interesting called the Isaac Accords to try to increase Israel's relationships with Latin America. A lot of folks watch this show fascinated by what's going on in the Middle East, maybe looking perhaps at the failure to make the Gaza-Israel-U.S. deal come to fruition for a lot of Palestinians that are suffering. You just saw a multi-billion dollar expansion of illegal settlements. I'm just interested in why Milei in Argentina, why the Bolsonaros, why others are basically saying, hey, they're going to revisit their views on Israel. What is the litmus test that they're trying to achieve with that?
0: Well, I you know, the evangelical Christians that have been such a key component of the Bolsonaro movement in

0: region. This was highly controversial in the United States, I assume in the region. There were stories that not all of these were drug runners. Where has that story gone? And as you've described the enthusiasm that many, you know, have in the region for taking on narco gangs and organized crime, is that perceived to be a successful and legitimate venture by the United States in the region?
1: Yeah, I mean, look, there's no doubt that the policies of the Trump administration and the policies that it has encouraged Mexico and Central American governments to pursue have helped reduce irregular immigration. You know, crossings at the U.S. southwest border are down more than 90%, according to U.S. government data. Anecdotal evidence provides no reason to question those data in any material way. But as you note, Steve, the picture on the drug war itself is more mixed. You know, these boat strikes that have occurred in both the Caribbean and the Pacific since last year, the official death toll is above 200 on those. Independent investigations have yielded no evidence that the amount of cocaine that's coming into the United States has fallen as a result. At the same time, the Trump administration does point to some data showing that overdose deaths in the United States, which is their main metric, the one that certainly their voters care the most about, that those overdose deaths are down, that they've been down now for three straight years. Fentanyl deaths, for example, are down more than 20% since Trump came back to office. And there's multiple reasons for that, including the availability of anti-overdose drugs and perhaps changing drug preferences among U.S. consumers. What people in the Trump administration contend is that it also shows increased cooperation from the Mexican government in particular, which is the source of most fentanyl. My view is that, yes, it's possible that there's been some progress on fentanyl. Cocaine, you know, we've been fighting this war on drugs for more than 50 years. The world's appetite for cocaine just continues to grow. And so much of what we see happening in the region right now, the angst over security and crime, is a product of, you know, parts of the world seeing more and more appetite for that drug. When I started my career, Steve, 25 years ago, people said that cocaine flowed north and northeast to the United States and Western Europe. That's no longer exclusively the case. Latin America itself has become a huge and growing market for the drug, exceeding Western Europe now, according to the UN. And the drug increasingly flows west now from South America to Asia and east

Let me just ask you real quickly. I read your recent foreign affairs article, so intriguing. But I think when President Trump first came into office, round one, he was obsessed with a wall. He wanted to block everyone out, bring immigration at the border, southern border, down to zero. And most of us thought that was not going to work. I think many observers said that's not going to go anywhere. It has. I mean, it brought immigration down to zero. But what has stopped is any effort to try to look at the root cause.

0: that is less apt to send millions of people outward, northward, in an attempt to get to the United States. A lot of what the Trump administration is doing, their security partnerships with countries like Honduras and Guatemala and Mexico and beyond, is not just about trying to stop the flow of drugs to the United States. It's about trying to improve conditions in those countries so that people are less apt to migrate. But look, people migrate for complex reasons. It's not just about security and crime. Yeah, it can be about economic conditions. And that, I mean, look, that's an area where the United States will, at least for the foreseeable future, always be an attractive place to go. And people go for other reasons too. They go because they have cousins or parents or siblings who are in the United States. It's not just about kind of cold economic calculations. But back to your question, Steve, this question of can the United States just build a wall and keep people out? The answer right now seems to be, to some extent, yes. I mean, if you look at the trickle of people now coming across the border, down more than 90% compared to what was happening during the worst moments of the Biden administration. There's no doubt that these policies, and I think it's a mix. I think it's things like barriers and walls. And look, I on a personal note, these images that the U.S. government sent of the then Secretary of Homeland Security standing in front of a crowded jail cell in El Salvador, and saying, if you try to emigrate to the United States, this could happen to you. There are all kinds of questions about the legality of what the Trump administration was doing. But as to the effectiveness from a PR perspective and helping convince people not to come, not to try to come in an irregular fashion to the United States, I think it's hard to dispute that those were images that had a big impact and are probably part of this bigger picture of Washington, of the Trump administration successfully dissuading people from trying to come in a regular fashion across the border.
1: Well, sobering and important discussion. Really appreciate you joining us. Brian Winter, Editor-in-Chief of America's Quarterly and Vice President of the America's Society and Council of the Americas. Thanks so much for joining us.
0: Steve, I appreciate the invitation. Thank you.
1: So what's the bottom line? When Donald Trump returned to round two of his presidency, many of his signature promises had big anchors in Latin America. The biggest was shutting down immigration to almost zero at the U.S. southern border, and he has succeeded. Images of ICE agents roughing up Hispanics across the U.S. were designed to scare folks away and show that Trump is winning. In comparison, the Democrats just looked impotent. The U.S. ignored Latin America for decades, but now it is obsessed with controlling everything in the Western Hemisphere. The only problem is Newton's third law, which says for every action, there's an equal and opposite reaction. The pushback to U.S. heavy-handedness could be in soft form. Think Bad Bunny and the idea that everyone in the Americas is American. Or it could be a lot more rebellious. Either way, folks south of the U.S. might play along with the Don Roe Doctrine for now, but it's not winning the hearts and minds of the 600 million people who live there. And that's the bottom line.
2: As international alliances shift, where does the global South stand? And what is its vision for human rights and democracy?
3: What does the global South think of human rights? What does the global North think of human rights? They have spat on human rights. They've spat on humanity.
4: Ken Roth speaks with acting chair of the Hague Group, Varsha Gandhi Kota Nelukla.
3: When we've tried to band together, they're called cartels. When the North tries to band together, they're of course clubs, right?
4: Reframe on Al Jazeera.
5: An opioid crisis has gripped Ghana. Frustrated with local authorities.
6: We've lost confidence in the police.
5: Citizens are taking matters into their own hands.
6: Sometimes we have to use force.
5: People in Power investigates the precarious balance between citizen-led justice and the rule of law. In their own hands, Ghana's drug vigilantes on Al Jazeera.
7: An 11-hour journey for a 70-meter-long artwork that's nearly 1,000 years old. Transported from northern France to London with climate-controlled care. The Bayeux Tapestry has significance in Western European history. The embroidery de

0: depicts the events leading up to the Battle of Hastings in 1066, which made William the Conqueror the first Norman King of England. If the Bayeux tapestry symbolises the sometimes fractious histories of France and Britain, it is no less relevant now. After Brexit, there was a frostiness that the UK had decided to leave the EU. But recently they have made strides together, on defence, economics, and now culturally too.
1: But this is less about raking over the past and more about making history. The Bayeux tapestry being here for the next 10 months is an important moment symbolising the trust between France and the UK.

0: I'm Tom McRae. This is Al Jazeera live from Doha. Coming up on the program, air defences are activated in Tehran and explosions are heard across Iran in yet another night of US attacks.
1: $1.5 trillion is what the president seeks and what we need to defend the country.
0: The US Defense Secretary tells Congress he needs tens of billions of dollars more in funding to keep fighting the Iran war. Donald Trump meets Lebanon's president, promising to broker peace, but he won't say when Israeli troops may withdraw. Ukraine's president bows to pressure again. Volodymyr Zelensky sacks the military's top commander after days of demonstrations. And another severe wildfire season in southern Europe, where thousands of square kilometres of land are burning. The US military says it's completed an 11th consecutive night of airstrikes against Iran. Attacks were reported across the country. The city of Tabriz in the northwest has been targeted for a second straight day. And explosions have been heard on Iran's southern coast. The US Central Command says it's targeted Iran's maritime capabilities, drone facilities and aircraft hangars. CENTCOM says it's trying to degrade Tehran's ability to threaten shipping in the Strait of Hormuz. Far from Iran's southern coast, air defences have also gone off in Tehran. The city had not been targeted in the latest round of escalation. These are the latest pictures coming out of the capital. Al Jazeera's Toha Dasadi is in Tehran with more.
2: It was yet another night of escalation and exchange of fire between Iran and the United States as we witnessed the continuation of the airstrikes targeting different cities across Iran. First and foremost, we know that sounds related to the activation of the air defense system here in the capital were heard also in other cities, including Tabriz, located in the northwestern parts of the country. Attacks were reported targeting a military base. And also we know that in the Khuzestan province, at least in three cities of Omidiye, Mahshar and Behbahan, explosions were reported. Moving on, we know that in the city of Sirik, very much important, seeing that it is in the vicinity of the Strait of Hormuz, overseeing the Strait indeed, attacks were reported. Also in Chabahar, Konarak, in Sistan province, in southeastern parts of the country, similar airstrikes, similar to previous nights indeed, were reported in Bushehr, in Kangavar, in Kabutarahang, and also in areas in the vicinity of the city of Bane in Kurdistan province. For the very first time, similar airstrikes and assaults were reported. We know that in response, Iranian side is talking about their retaliatory strikes, warning about the possibility of the war being dragged beyond the region. And most recently, we've got two statements, one from the Revolutionary Guards, the IRGC, saying that they are going to continue their operations to punish, quote-unquote, the aggressor. Also, the army came out with a statement coming to actually confirm a retaliatory strike on U.S. military assets, specifically in Kuwait, and we know that that is part and parcel of Iran's continued retaliatory strikes targeting U.S. military bases across the region. Toha Dasadi, Al Jazeera, Tehran.

0: The cost of Washington's war in Iran has reached $37.5 billion. That's according to the US Defense Secretary Pete Hegseth. He's told a Senate committee that the Pentagon now needs nearly $90 billion in additional funding and says anything less will put US national security at risk.
1: Not fully funding this department, the Department of War, and we know what that means, that means $1.5 trillion. Given the world that we live in and the disaster of what the Biden administration budgets gave us, not funding this department at $1.5 trillion, I believe, is the greatest threat that our nation faces. Either we invest in our warriors at this moment of step change on the battlefield and growing threats, or this is all just talk.
0: Eva McKend has more from Capitol Hill.
2: The line of questioning from Democrats and Republicans largely falling along party lines, with Democrats being critical, Republicans trying to give the secretary the time and space to continue to make the case for this war. That was surprising. Given the war's unpopularity, the thought was that Republicans would be critical as well. Democrats really focusing on how Hegseth has perhaps overstated America's success in this effort or been imprecise in his language. For instance, pointing to how in the past he said Iran was destroyed and made combat ineffective. Well, Senator John Ossoff of the American state of Georgia, who is up for re-election this year, basically intimating how could that be the case if he is coming before Congress to ask for tens of billions of more dollars with no end in sight. Meanwhile, Democrats also pointing out that this money could be used for a whole host of domestic policy priorities like child care, health care, and addressing rising energy costs. Take a listen.
3: You estimated at one point that the cost of the war in Iran was $29 billion, but then added a caveat that there was a replacement of munitions, for example. Do you have a new estimate about what the war has cost us so far in this, the fifth month of the first year of this war in Iran?
1: Senator, the estimate we have as of today is $37.5 billion.
3: And is the current activity, which we've been told about, the exchange of fire back and forth in Iran, an indication that that number is going to go up in the 8 months ahead?
1: Some of that number captures additional O&M, mill pay, and other that would be anticipated through the fiscal year. So some of that anticipates what costs would be going out in the future as well.
3: So the new number you've given me is what?
1: $37.5 billion.
3: And that represents the cost of the war through what period of time?
1: Through now for certain aspects of it, but also mill pay, O&M, other anticipated costs through September 30th, Senator.
2: Republicans two down on the committee, with Senator McConnell being hospitalized and Senator Lindsey Graham unexpectedly dying just days ago. But now, of course, it is up for the full body to decide. Both the House and the Senate have to determine if the war effort deserves tens of billions of more dollars. Eva McKend, Al Jazeera, Washington.
0: U.S. Secretary of State Marco Rubio says Washington is willing to pursue diplomacy with Iran, but that Tehran must show it is serious about talks. He is attending the annual meeting of foreign ministers of the Association of Southeast Asian Nations, known as ASEAN. Speaking in Manila, he said the U.S. will defend freedom of navigation through the Strait of Hormuz.
4: If we create a precedent in the Middle East where a nation state can decide that they are going to control an international waterway, charge a toll, and if you don't pay them, blow up your ships, we have created a very dangerous precedent, which will repeat itself in other parts of the world, including in this region. So what is at stake here is not simply the issue of what's happening in the Straits of Hormuz. It's a very fundamental principle about freedom of navigation. And if that is threatened, then I think the global economy is threatened, and the rules which have underpinned 150 years of international trade and commerce are also threatened.
0: Protesters gathered outside those ASEAN talks in Manila. Many are angry at Rubio's presence and his role in the US war on Iran. ASEAN member states have expressed concern over the conflict in the Middle East, which has driven up prices in the region. Barnaby Lowe has more from Manila.
5: Anti-US protesters are attempting to get to the venue of the foreign ministers' meeting of the Association of Southeast Asian Nations, or ASEAN, here in Manila. But as you can see, police are blocking them. They want to send a message to US Secretary of State

0: Marco Rubio, who's participating in bilateral and multilateral meetings. They want to tell him that they denounce the United States' war on Iran and that he is a war criminal.
1: The U.S., especially under Trump, has been the world's foremost war criminal, a government that has been known to bomb and kill peoples in Palestine, in Iran, in the Philippines, and in many other places where their permanent presence exists and where military basing continues.
0: Rubio says he's attending the regional bloc's meeting to strengthen ties with member states and to reaffirm the United States' commitment to defending the Philippines in the event of an armed attack on its oldest treaty ally in Asia. But these protesters say the Philippine government is dragging the country into conflict by allowing U.S. troops into several bases across the country, by conducting more joint military exercises and naval exercises on Philippine soil.
2: His visit will lead to more U.S. military bases in the Philippines. His visit will lead to the further plunder of our natural resources. So we are here to condemn the Marcos government for colluding with the U.S.
0: Foreign ministers of ASEAN did call on the U.S. and Iran to stop fighting so that commercial shipping in the Strait of Hormuz can resume unimpeded. But as the meetings here are taking place, another violent encounter between the Philippine Navy and Chinese Coast Guard happened in the South China Sea, underscoring wider support for the Philippines' alliance with the U.S. Now, these protesters say they also condemn what they say is Chinese aggression, but they say the Philippines' alliance with the U.S. isn't the answer. Barney Below, Al Jazeera, Manila.
3: Lebanese President Joseph Aoun is in Washington for the first visit by a Lebanese leader to the White House since 2009. The talks focused on a framework agreement aimed at ending hostilities with Israel, securing an Israeli withdrawal, and allowing displaced residents to return to the south. But renewed attacks on Iran have made that already difficult task even harder. Bernard Smith has more from Washington, D.C.
4: It's nearly 20 years since a Lebanese president was last welcomed at the White House. It's a meeting with high stakes for Donald Trump and Joseph Aoun.
5: Mr. President, it's an honor having you. Thank you.
4: Trump wants to see Aoun's plans to disarm Iran-allied armed group Hezbollah. Aoun wants the U.S. president to pressure Israel to start withdrawing troops from southern Lebanon.
5: We are going to solve a lot of problems. We've already solved some of them for Lebanon. As you know, there's a Hezbollah problem.
4: It's almost a month since the U.S. brokered a deal between Israel and Lebanon outlining those goals.
6: We're happy to announce a framework agreement between the sovereign government of Lebanon and, of course, the government of Israel.
4: And this is what there is to show for it. Lebanese soldiers deploying in three small towns identified as pilot zones to test the process. Two were occupied by Israeli troops. A third, Froon, was destroyed by Israeli shelling.
7: We are not a pilot zone. We are a free town. The Israelis haven't entered Froon. On what basis did this shameful government agree with the Israelis on a pilot zone?
4: Trump wants to review a concrete Lebanese plan to decommission Hezbollah's massive arsenal, which he can then use as leverage to press Israel. The US president could then claim his Middle East strategy is working by further pressuring Iran. But Hezbollah has rejected the framework. It says any arrangements in Lebanon must be linked to wider negotiations between Washington and Tehran. And Israel says it won't fully withdraw from southern Lebanon until Hezbollah is completely disarmed. Aoun's presence in Washington at least projects momentum. But Israel's prime minister isn't here, and Benjamin Netanyahu, facing a tough general election in October, might not want to agree to anything that might jeopardize his already narrow path to victory, even for his old friend Donald Trump. Bernard Smith, Al Jazeera, Washington.
3: The Lebanese army has deployed to its first so-called pilot zone in southern Lebanon under a U.S. brokered agreement with Israel. Troops have entered the town of Zorta al-Gabir as Israel begins withdrawing from limited areas. The plan is designed to restore Lebanese government control and facilitate the withdrawal of the Israeli army from areas it's occupied.

0: time. Lina Abu Akleh explains.
1: The U.S. has proposed the first three pilot zones in the southern Lebanese towns of Zawtar al-Gharbiyeh, Throon and Srifa. But of the three, Israeli forces have only occupied Zawtar al-Gharbiyeh. The Lebanese army is expected to assume security responsibility in those areas and to disarm Hezbollah. These are the first images of Lebanese troops entering Zawtar al-Gharbiyeh, the first area they are redeploying to after Israel's withdrawal. Army engineering teams have begun clearing roads and removing unexploded ordnance Israel has left behind. And since the war began, Israeli forces have occupied nearly 6% of southern Lebanon. That's despite a ceasefire agreement calling for them to withdraw from these areas. And months of fighting have damaged or destroyed many southern villages. These are just some of them. And the Israeli military has forcibly displaced hundreds and thousands of people from their homes. So the pilot zones are intended to allow them to return once the area is secured. But it's also being viewed as a test by Israel to determine whether the Lebanese army can disarm Hezbollah.
0: Let's still ahead here on Al Jazeera. Europe's bid to squeeze Russia hits choppy waters. Greece warns the latest sanctions package could leave European shipping paying the highest price. Plus, Donald Trump hits Canada with new tariffs days before the opening of a multi-billion dollar border link that the Canadians paid for.
2: Examining the impact of today's headlines.
3: Iran still holds all the cards with the world's economy, and they're not giving that up.
2: Setting the agenda for tomorrow's discussions.
4: It's hard for me to capture for you how big this protest is, but I can't see the end of it yet, and it's just everywhere you look.
2: International filmmakers and world-class journalists bring programs to inspire you.
5: There's a saying in African context, if you educate a girl, you educate the whole society.
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6: This war did start in the middle of negotiations.
7: They need to agree on principles.
8: Each side will stick to the deal only as long as it benefits that side.
6: Upfront tackles the big issues on Al Jazeera.
9: Ethiopia has never experienced a landslide on this scale with this so many people killed. And to a small community in the remote south of the country, it's a catastrophe of untold proportions. War after war, such is the rhythm of life of these people, some of whom tell us they have been crossing back and forth between Sudan and South Sudan for more than 10 years. As in many other parts of Syria, the people of Membij say they are tired of war, just as they are tired of poverty, two evils which they realize are closely interconnected.
0: You're watching Al Jazeera. Just a reminder of our top stories this hour. The US military says it's completed an 11th consecutive day of airstrikes against Iran. Air defenses have gone off in Tehran, which so far has not been targeted in the latest round of escalation. Tabriz in the northwest has been targeted for a second straight day. The US Defense Secretary says the cost of Washington's war in Iran has now reached $37.5 billion. Pete Hegseth told lawmakers the Pentagon needs nearly $90 billion in additional funding. And Donald Trump has hosted Lebanese President Joseph Aoun at the White House. Trump pledged to support Lebanon, but offered no immediate timeline for an Israeli withdrawal. Ukraine's President Volodymyr Zelensky has sacked the military's commander-in-chief, Oleksandr Syrsky. It comes after days of protests against Zelensky's dismissal of Mykhailo Fedorov, the popular defence minister. Fedorov had been credited with transforming the armed forces and leading a drive against corruption, but he had reportedly been at odds with the now-fired chief commander, Syrsky.
10: Oleksandr Syrsky delivered results for Ukraine in the defensive of Kyiv, the Kharkiv offensive and the Kursk operation. We have come a long way. Ukraine's defense continues, and every warrior must be treated with dignity. I'm grateful to Alexander Sirsky and to every one of our warriors for Ukraine's strong positions on the front. I also had a meeting today with Mykhailo Fedorov. I offered Mykhailo a worthy leadership position that would allow him to bring together our country's technological capabilities and ensure their continued development.
0: Well, Melinda Haring is a senior fellow at the Atlantic Council's Eurasia Center. She explains the divide between Fedorov and Sirsky.
11: General Sirsky was in his 60s. He's an old Soviet dinosaur. The name for him in Kiev is the Butcher, and he favors using manpower over technology. He does have some victories to talk about. He was very responsible for saving the city of Kiev back in 2022, but that's been a long time. It's been 4.5 years of war, and he does not have a good reputation among younger Ukrainians. So the conflict was between an old Soviet dinosaur and Mykhailo Fedorov. Fedorov is 35 years old. He was the minister of the digital transformation. He made Ukraine into a modern country at that ministry. Then he moved to the Ministry of Defense. He was only there for 6 months, but he was showing great results in modernizing the way that Ukraine fought. Zelensky has a certain personality. He doesn't like it when people start to eclipse his star. We saw this with General Zaluzhny. General Zaluzhny was the first commander of the armed forces of Ukraine, and his popularity kept going up. So Zelensky dispatched him to the United Kingdom. He's now the Ukrainian ambassador in the UK. We saw Fedorov. As far as I can tell, I know him. I've been around him. He's not a political person. When you look at the public opinion polling in Ukraine, he's known, but he's not going to be the next president of Ukraine unless something dramatically changes. But he started to unnerve Zelensky with his popularity and becoming well-known. But Fedorov is a nerd who gets things done. That's how to best understand him. He's a technocrat. He loves to solve problems, and he's been loyal to Zelensky since he's been in office.
0: Well, Greece is objecting to part of the European Commission's latest sanctions package targeting Russian gas exports. They say that it could hurt the Greek shipping industry more than it would hit the Russian market. John Siropoulos reports from Piraeus in Greece.
12: The European Commission has proposed that no EU ships be used to transport Russian liquefied natural gas, or LNG, to third parties. Russian pipeline gas has already stopped flowing to Europe. Greece objects that as the sanctions now stand, they will hurt European shipping much more than the Russian gas market. That's because European owners will be forced to sell those ships to non-Europeans to carry on the trade, because those ships are contractually bound through multi-year agreements to transport gas from specific Russian fields to the market. And breaking those contracts will result in lengthy court battles.
13: Europe doesn't have the power nor the right to eliminate or to terminate or to stop the exports of energy, either on energy or oil, I can repeat, or oil, from Russia to a third party outside European Union. If Europe wants to do something like that in Russia, they have to close Black Sea, but mainly they have to close the entire borders, the entire coastline of Russia. This is impossible to happen.
12: The Greeks aren't the only ones objecting. France, Italy, Spain, and Austria also object to the 21st package of sanctions as proposed. But the Greek fleet really stands out because it comprises 60% of the EU's merchant fleet and moves three quarters of the goods traded between the EU and the rest of the world. That means the Greeks almost single-handedly secure the EU's supply chains and export its products. So the European Commission is bound to listen carefully to what they have to say, which is simply this, that in an age when the European Union is seeking greater autonomy, it shouldn't sacrifice it in one of the few areas where it actually has it. The Greek fleet is also important to the rest of the world. Greeks move a quarter of the world's LNG and almost a third of its crude oil. And they have become increasingly aware of the dangers of these energy trades while two wars rage in the Gulf and Ukraine. But the other side of that sword is that these high-risk trades are also highly lucrative. And the European Commission is saying it is no longer morally correct for Ukraine to bear the blows of the Russian war machine, which is financed by the export of fossil fuels. So the Greeks, who have for generations been the world's biggest cross traders without judging the politics of one region or another, are now being forced to pick a side. John Psaropoulos, Al Jazeera, Piraeus.
0: Wildfires are scorching southern Europe, including Greece, Spain, France and Italy. Thousands of people have been forced from their homes and extremely high temperatures are persisting. Imogen Kimber reports.
14: Kilometres of scorched earth in central Spain. The La Miela wildfire has damaged 300 square kilometres and forced evacuations in at least 34 municipalities. It's the biggest wildfire in Spain this year. The fire moves fast.
15: Can you see how the burnt bark is falling here? They can travel for kilometers, and as soon as they land on the grass, it burns. They turn into new fire outbreaks that spread.
14: With fire raging just outside their town, these residents created fire breaks with tractors and backpacks of water, while firefighters used trucks and helicopters.
16: The wildfire has advanced in a very uncontrolled way, but with good firefighting efforts, we will be able to control it.
14: But it's proving hard to control wildfires in Spain, as the east of the country also burns. And earlier this month, 13 people were killed in another blaze. And there's wildfires in other parts of Europe. Scientists say climate change is driving ever higher record temperatures and worsening drought. In southern France, firefighters have made over 100 aerial drops to contain a blaze that covers 5 square kilometres. And sheets of thick smoke have clouded the sky near the Bordeaux-Mérignac airport. In Sicily, an olive grove has been decimated.
10: We were unable to save anything. We lost both this year's harvest and the trees themselves, which means losing future production of

0: The province of Ontario in Canada has been a symbol of one of the world's closest trading partnerships. A new bridge built to strengthen economic ties between the two nations is set to open later this month. But Donald Trump delayed the launch and is using the crossing as leverage in his trade dispute. Ian Wood reports from Windsor in Canada.
1: Every day, thousands of trucks cross the US-Canada border, carrying nearly $1 trillion in annual trade.
2: We share the world's longest undefended border. There's no fence, just a series of customs gates that folks go through.
1: One third of that land trade passes over the century-old Ambassador Bridge, connecting Detroit and Windsor, cities at the heart of North America's auto industry. More than a decade ago, both countries agreed to build a new crossing. Today, the Gordie Howe International Bridge stands over the Detroit River, ready for traffic, but Donald Trump postponed its opening.
3: President Donald Trump says the U.S. got a bad deal, even though Canada paid for the entire $4.5 billion bridge. And the project, it used materials and workers from both sides of the border.
1: U.S. Democrats blame the delay on President Trump's ties to the Ambassador Bridge owner and Republican donor Matthew Maroon. The Trump administration denies this claim. The new bridge has become yet another flashpoint in Trump's trade war with Canada.
4: We're all bearing the brunt of the same storm. Weakening the North American automaking capability while the Chinese are getting stronger.
1: Most trade remains protected by a free trade agreement, but tariffs have hit key Canadian industries hard, including softwood lumber, steel, aluminum, and the auto sector. Increasing costs for American and Canadian consumers and interrupting highly integrated supply chains.
5: What has changed is that the notion that that integration is a source of strength is not finding favor in all quarters, and I think in the U.S. administration is questioning whether that always makes sense.
1: Canada's Prime Minister Mark Carney has made a significant effort to build new global partnerships, but forging new economic ties takes time. For now, Canadians have fought back boycotting U.S. products and travel south of the border.
2: The thing that they can control in this world of chaos of Donald Trump is where they spend their money. So you see Canadians en masse deciding not to travel in the United States and spend their money elsewhere.
1: Billions of dollars in trade still cross the border every day, even as these two historic allies and neighbors find themselves increasingly apart. Ian Wood, Al Jazeera, Windsor, Canada.
0: There is much more news on our website. That's aljazeera.com. Well, the news continues here after Inside Story, which takes a look at how Hamas's new leader, Khalil al-Hayya, will shape the Palestinian group's future. Make sure you stay with us.
6: In its exploration of how mass violence can escalate into genocide, Al Jazeera Untangles continues with the horrors of Rwanda.
7: We heard people in our home. They came to search our home to see if we were there so they could kill us.
8: It was hard to find a place to hide in Rwanda.
9: Teachers killing students, neighbors killing neighbors. Just horrific.
6: Rwanda, the genocide against the Tutsi on Al Jazeera.
10: How will Khalil al-Hayya's leadership shape Hamas? He's been appointed head of the group's political bureau. Hayya played a major role in the ceasefire talks on ending Israel's devastating war on Gaza. How significant is his election for both Hamas and the Palestinian territory? This is Inside Story.

Hello there, I'm James Bayes. He was a member of a fine band council that led Hamas for almost 2 years. Now Halil al-Hayya has been appointed to head the group he joined when it was founded 4 decades ago. He survived a number of Israeli assassination attempts and has been detained many times. More recently, he led Palestinian delegations in negotiations to end Israel's war on Gaza. Hayya takes control as Hamas comes under increasing pressure to cede power, as more than 2 million Palestinians are still enduring nearly daily Israeli attacks despite a ceasefare, and as the Israeli blockade on food and assistance worsen an already dire humanitarian situation in the Strip. So how will Hamas's new leader navigate the realities on the ground, both militarily and politically? We'll ask those questions and more to our panel of guests in a moment. But first, this report from Michael Apple.

0: There's a new leader at the helm of Hamas. While Khalil al-Haya isn't himself in the strip, he was born in Gaza City in 1960, a fact that seems to resonate with Palestinians.
1: The timing of Khalil al-Haya's election is of paramount importance, given that the movement's main base of support is here. The fact that he's a native of Gaza and has assumed leadership of the movement is a matter of utmost significance.
0: A veteran negotiator who left Gaza to live in exile several years ago, Haya takes the reins of the movement at a time of unparalleled difficulty, uncertainty, and international pressure. More than 1,100 Palestinians have been killed in Gaza since October, when a US-mediated ceasefire plan came into effect. It's turned out to be a ceasefire in name only. With daily Israeli attacks and the army increasing its occupation of Gaza to up to 70% of the land. Like so many others, Mohammed was permanently disabled by Israeli strikes on Gaza. He lost his leg, his home in Beit Hanun, and his livelihood.
2: We call on Khalil al-Haya, following his election victory, to help open the crossings, pay attention to our situation, and put an end to the deaths in Gaza. Enough suffering. People cannot find any relief. They are living in tents and enduring unbearable heat.
0: The implementation of President Donald Trump's ceasefire plan has all but stalled. Promises of aid flooding into the strip through open border crossings haven't materialized. And Israel continues to block the deployment of a transitional, technocratic Palestinian body to administer Gaza, insisting Hamas must disarm first. That's something the group says it won't do until Israel withdraws. Palestinians say they're desperate for someone who can break the deadlock.
3: We urge Khalil al-Haya, in his capacity as our representative abroad, to exert pressure on international powers and in the negotiations to allow people to return to their homes and to put an end to the bloodshed.
0: For now, more than 2 million Palestinians are stuck, living in limbo. Michael Apple, Al Jazeera, for Inside Story.
4: Lots of issues to discuss today with our guests on Inside Story. Joining us from Doha is Ibrahim Freihat. He's a professor at the Doha Institute for Graduate Studies. Mohammed Shahada is in Copenhagen. He's a senior fellow at the European Council on Foreign Relations. He's also from Gaza. And in London is Max Rodenbeck, the project director for Israel and Palestine at the International Crisis Group. Thank you, all three of you, for spending time with us today on Inside Story. Mohammed, let me start with you and a big picture question. How significant is this vote and the fact that there is now this new leader for Hamas, even though, of course, he's been on the scene for a very long time?
5: Well, basically, Khalil al-Haya represents an extension of Ismail Haniyeh, his predecessor and close confidant. He sits somewhere in the middle in Hamas between Sinwar and Khaled Mish'al as the head of the moderate wing in the movement. So he's seen more as a centrist, center-right kind of pragmatist figure. He is part of the so-called axis of resistance, the Iranian axis. He's very close to Iran. And at the same time, he showed flexibility and pragmatism when it came to the ceasefire negotiations and the Trump deal in Gaza. He's known inside Hamas as the father of four martyrs because Israel killed two of his sons before October 7th and then two after, one of whom was killed when Israel bombed the Hamas headquarters in Doha while they were negotiating and articulating an approving answer to a Trump ceasefire proposal. That gives him substantial influence within the movement, this kind of legacy of being the father of four martyrs, and also the legacy of being from Gaza himself, from Shija'iyya, a neighborhood that Israel has wiped out completely. And that enables him to pass very tough compromises that other leaders in Hamas from the diaspora wing would have not had as much sort of credence or credibility or leeway to get through.
4: Ibrahim, Haya won a runoff vote of Hamas.

0: Assis-Shura Council. And I've seen different reports about this. One senior Hamas official quoted as saying it was by an overwhelming majority. Another report said he just won by a single vote. So not entirely clear whether it was a clear-cut victory, but perhaps more importantly, is it at all clear what direction he will now take Hamas in?
1: Yeah, the voting was very important, actually, and gives us at least two important indications. The overwhelming majority for voting for Khalil Hayya actually came from Gaza, so which signals that a strong internal legitimacy of Khalil Hayya within the armed part of Hamas in Gaza voting overwhelmingly for him. But overall, with the votes from outside, there is a very narrow one with 34 versus 35. So it's one vote extra for Khalil al-Hayya, which gives an idea about a kind of a division within the party over the future of Hamas, not over the party itself. The party seems to be united, that was able, despite the very difficult circumstances, able to deliver an election, democratically elected within the organization. But also this narrow victory shows that there is no overwhelming majority over the future direction of Hamas. I think, yes, Khalil Hayya has a legitimacy also because of his history, lost four of his children. And also, he himself was arrested by the Israeli government several times when he was living in Gaza. But again, I think the struggle within Hamas, whether to move on to the next phase of the party after the war. And this is on the external level, the international level. Khaled Mash'al seems more or better positioned to lead the organization over Khalil Hayya, who's more aligned with that or presents continuity of the organization. So I don't, meaning that we're not expecting to see political or ideological transformation under Khalil al-Hayya, because he represents the past and the present of Hamas. So he's expected to continue that line of political leadership, where Khaled Mash'al, we would have expected to see more of an external trying to negotiate or to formulate the strategic vision of Hamas in the post-war, stronger external positioning of the organization. More, he's also more accepted within the other Palestinian factions, especially the Palestinian Authority. So would signal more of a national Palestinian unity for Khaled Mash'al. There are some differences in terms of the future. So under Khalil Hayya, I think we should expect to see more continuity of the past.
0: Well, we'll discuss in a moment a little bit more about what Hayya and Hamas might do. But Max, perhaps you can help us first remind us of the very grim backdrop to all of this. Since October the 7th, 2023, more than 73,000 people killed. There was supposed to be a peace deal and a ceasefire. Is it pretty fair to say what ceasefire?
2: Yes. I mean, there's a ceasefire in the sense that there's no, you know, there's not massive offensive action. We're not at war. But, I mean, you know, this is a ceasefire in which since the, you know, the last Israeli offensive, which looked set to, you know, take over Gaza City, you know, at the end of a war that had already cost over 70,000 Palestinian lives. Since last October, when the ceasefire came into place, more than 1,000 people have been killed in Gaza. You know, and the numbers go up and down. Lately, they've gone up again. You know, from the Israeli perspective, this is seen as pressure, keeping pressure on Gaza. But at the same time, not only have there been casualties from Israeli airstrikes, which have not stopped, but the humanitarian situation has not improved very much. There's more food, but not much of anything more else. And at the same time, the Israeli forces, which at the time of the ceasefire controlled about 53% of Gaza's territory, and you know, it is a normal thing in a ceasefire is that, you know, the line stops where the ceasefire stops. But the Israelis have been moving forward since then. And just a few months ago, Prime Minister Netanyahu actually declared, I've given my orders, he said, to increase our hold from 60% to 70% of Gaza. And this is actually what's happened on the ground. The Israeli forces have moved forward. So you have the sort of surviving 2 million plus Palestinians in Gaza who've been squeezed into a smaller and smaller space. It's very, very hard. At the same time, the peace process that was supposed to have gone ahead, according to the Trump plan from last year, the 20-point plan, which is supposed to be sponsored by this newly created organization called the Board of Peace, it's really stalled. It stalled after the first phase, in which there was an exchange of Israeli hostages for the ceasefire, and an opening of the border from zero food to some food. But the movement to the next phases of the ceasefire has really stalled. And it's stalled largely over the issue of Hamas disarming, laying down its arms. And the Board of Peace seems to be hung up on this particular issue. And, it's really representing the Israeli demand, which is that Hamas lay down its arms before there's any movement towards reconstruction or anything else. So this has held up the movement, and that's where the background to this change of renewal in some ways of leadership in Hamas has taken place.
0: Thank you, Max. That's very useful background. I think it's probably useful, though, before we continue the conversation, to take us even further back to explain the background of Hamas that has run Gaza since winning elections in 2006. Hamas was co-founded by Sheikh Ahmed Yassin in December 1987 in the Jabalia refugee camp in northern Gaza. The group gained prominence at around the start of the first intifada or uprising against Israel in the late 1980s. Hamas aims to end all Israeli occupation, not just of Gaza, but also of the West Bank and East Jerusalem. Israel has assassinated several of its leaders over the years, most recently Ismail Haniyeh in Tehran, in July 2024. When you tell the whole story, Mohammed, it really is a tale, and a pretty desperate tale, given the plight of people in Gaza right now. What do we think Haya's position is on the proposed international plan? Do you think he is currently deciding when to disarm, or is he deciding whether Hamas should ever disarm?
1: Well, for Hamas, when they agreed to the Trump plan, they were negotiating in good faith. They were told repeatedly, if only you were to release the Israeli hostages in Gaza, the war would be over. If only you would do ABC, Israel would allow more food, the bombing would stop, you would save your own people. And after they abided by all of this, Israel never fulfilled the single item of phase one under the Trump deal. So it is Israel that is making it impossible inside Hamas, even for the moderates or the pragmatists, to win the argument against hardline peers of saying, let us try to be open to disarmament or decommissioning, because the hardliners would immediately say, we gave the United States, we gave Israel everything that they asked for in phase one, and we didn't get anything in return. So why should we trust that once we give up the weapons, which is Hamas's only card of leverage at the moment, that Israel would fulfill its side of the bargain? When Gaza becomes weaponless, defenseless, and with no leverage whatsoever. So it is this kind of predicament. You see with the Hamas leadership, some of them throw these sort of trial balloons every once in a while, in which they make statements that they are open to the idea of decommissioning. Haya said that Hamas is open to laying down its arms if it leads to a Palestinian state, if it goes hand in hand, and the dismantling of the militias or the militant groups would come as an outcome of peace, not a prerequisite. And it draws very much on the Northern Ireland decommissioning and the Good Friday Agreement. The Good Friday Agreement was signed in 1998. The disarmament came as an outcome of the peace agreement being fully implemented, and it was not concluded until almost a decade later in 2007. So we see voices like Khaled Mishal, for example, that have been saying Hamas is open to decommissioning, to freezing its weapons, to storing it away, locking it up in warehouses, etc. The problem is, whenever you have anyone in Hamas that tries to make such a gesture towards compromise, it is immediately met by Israel trying to crush it. There's this consistent Israeli history of trying to foil what Israel terms or calls a Palestinian peace offensive. When Palestinians try to be moderate, when Palestinians try to gain international respectability, it constitutes a threat to Israel's standing and its position in any negotiations, that Israel tries to suppress it in the most violent way possible to give prominence, to tip the power balance towards the hardliners. So we saw it, for example, in March and in April, when Hamas was negotiating in Cairo the decommissioning with Nikolai Mladenov, the high representative of the Board of Peace. Israel immediately started to assassinate the top militant leadership of Hamas that would have implemented that decommissioning agreement if that agreement was ever reached. So it is this kind of predicament that makes it difficult to for these discussions, even inside Hamas, to come to fruition.
0: Ibrahim, what backs up, I think, Mohammed's point there is the fact that Hamas recently ticked off one of the things on the list that it's supposed to do. It dissolved its political administration in Gaza after two decades of governing Gaza. And it's Israel that's not letting the technocratic committee that's supposed to take over come in. They're still in Cairo. But in reality, on the ground now in Gaza, the Hamas flag may have come down, but who's in control?
1: Yeah, this is a very important actually dilemma that Hamas experienced in the past couple of decades when Hamas tried to combine, to bring together resistance and governance together, which is very difficult for a resistance movement to be able to deliver on resistance and governance. So this dilemma that experienced for the past years has finally come to an end, where Hamas withdrew from governance and opened the door for the national, the technocratic government from Cairo to come into Gaza and take care of governance in Gaza and to be it's totally it's their responsibility. Also, this responds to the criticism during the war that from the international, from the U.S. And Israel in particular, where they demanded Hamas to be removed from power. With this kind of movement, Hamas not only promised to be removed from governance, but also translated to action and resigned its government from Gaza. So this should pave the way, in theory, for a better reconstruction process. And on an even more or more urgent than governance is more on the relief side to the Gazans, people living still in tents with very harsh economic circumstances. But on the same time, we see that even the technocratic government that's formed by Trump and the Board of Peace Council that was formed during this time by Trump administration, this government is not even allowed to come into Gaza. So, and this government is supposed to handle the governance, the relief, the reconstruction, all of that. So there is a huge problem over here that on the credibility of the process as a whole, in my view, to what extent the U.S. administration is sincere about this, because this process has not delivered so far anything for Gaza except just, you know, plans without any delivery on the ground. So that's there is a relief dimension that's urgently needed to be handled, and in the background, it seems with the different indicators available that Israel seriously has not dropped its political agenda of displacement of the Palestinians from Gaza outside, because Israel is not allowing any reconstruction to happen. And at the same time, with tightening the relief dimension over here, not delivery on any level, it's pushing the Gazans outside. We're hearing more statements from extremist ministers in the government of building settlements in Gaza. So the political agenda, the elephant of the room, the extremist government vision in Israel is still out there, and it's still hunting the entire process, and it's still driving the Israeli response over that, because there is nothing, there should always be a separation between the relief dimension and the political. And what we're seeing on the contrary is that the relief dimension is being manipulated, exploited, and used to serve the Israeli agenda of not allowing the relief work is to be delivered to Gaza on that level, pushing more for the political agenda, with, of course, a U.S. administration busy with the Iran war and is not even delivering in terms of the Board of Peace work the way it promised.
0: OK, let me bring in Max on that. So the Trump administration and its Board of Peace really are the ultimate guarantor of this. And yet, as Ibrahim says, they're preoccupied with the situation in Iran. They probably have Ukraine higher up the list than they have Gaza right now, leaving right now the people of Gaza in this ever-decaying limbo. That's the way Israel wants it, does it not? Particularly with an Israeli election. There are no votes in helping Palestinians right now.
2: That's absolutely right, James. Yeah, I think the Israeli election in October sort of puts a hold on things because there are very few Israeli politicians who would like to be seen as being soft on Gaza. So it makes it very difficult to move anything forward on those grounds. But even without an Israeli election, it's difficult to see much movement given the sort of shape of this peacemaking sort of machinery that was put in place basically by the Trump administration. The Board of Peace itself is a very strange animal with sort of, a four-level bureaucracy that starts with Trump at the top, who, according to the statutes of the Board of Peace, is the life president of the Board of Peace. So even after he's president, he will remain president of the Board of Peace. And these sort of tiers of the organization are kind of just disjointed from each other. There's representation from the region. There's there's no Palestinian representation except at the very bottom level, which is this technocratic committee, which is supposed to govern Gaza, but hasn't even been able to set foot there. And then in the sort of operative level of the kind of negotiations going on, it's the sort of the level one up from the bottom of the Board of Peace. And at that level, things seem to be very stalled over this disarmament question. And, the sort of guiding, lights of the Board of Peace, the sort of steering committee, seem to be actually a few people in the Trump administration, quite close to Jared Kushner, who, share most of Israel's views of Gaza, frankly. And so they're not troubled by the fact that there's an ongoing humanitarian disaster.
0: And Mohammed, if I can bring you in, the other bit that Max hasn't mentioned is supposed to be an international force, but not many countries have really given a proper contribution to that, and hardly anyone has turned up, and none of them are in Gaza. They're all in southern Israel. Isn't one of the central problems in the way that this has been constructed, it's a bit like what's going on in Lebanon. It's the order of what happens. It's a sort of chicken and egg situation. Does Hamas disarm and Israel withdraws, or is it the other way around? Israel withdraws and then Hamas disarms? And I suppose there's a question of whether either side really is prepared to do what they're supposed to do.
1: It's precisely right. So the dilemma that you have here, whether Hamas should disarm first or Israel should withdraw first, is very easy to solve. Israel, if it leaves Gaza today and Hamas reneges on its promise to disarm, Israel can come back into Gaza within 5 minutes. We saw this already in the first Trump ceasefire in January when Israel withdrew from major parts of Gaza. And as soon as Netanyahu decided to collapse that ceasefire, Israel took all of those areas once more with so little resistance or so little sort of casualties from the Israeli side, of course, with vast destruction on the Palestinian side. So it is politically possible to see a scenario in which Israel leaves Gaza, allows for decommissioning to unfold, and if decommissioning does not unfold, Israel would return again. The problem here is not this. The problem is that Israel is, and Netanyahu in particular, is very heavily invested in sabotaging the Trump deal, although the Trump deal has been by far favoring Israel and taking its side every step of the way. But even when the deal was being negotiated, there was a headline in the Israeli newspaper Ma'arif by an Israeli general that said, if Hamas agrees to the Trump deal, this would be, quote, a security disaster for Israel. They wanted to finish the job in Gaza. The job is ethnic cleansing, the total destruction of the entire enclave. And it remains the Israeli vision until this very moment. So even
0: sorry to interrupt you, but one last question to you, because you're there in Copenhagen, but you have family and friends in Gaza. You're from Gaza. Very briefly, do you see any hope right now?
1: At the moment, the most difficult thing for my family and loved ones in Gaza is the idea that this is not temporary. This is the new permanent. And it's compounded by the fact that there is the sense that the world has moved on, that the international community has turned its back on Gaza, that Gaza is being deliberately disappeared and turned into a non-topic. And for my family and loved ones that are literally on the street, that are living in tents, that are infested and attacked every day by scorpions, mice, rats, snakes, flies, mosquitoes, etc., with a daily agony in every aspect of their lives, including just trying to find water to drink. The idea that this is going to be the permanent status quo is the most torturing at the moment.
0: That is a very grim picture you paint for us there. Mohammed Shahada, Ibrahim Freihat and Max Rodenbeck. Much of the world may have turned its attention from Gaza, but Al Jazeera's teams on the ground continue to cover developments. And you can find analysis and context on our website, aljazeera.com. We always like to hear your thoughts. 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Or you can tag us on X. We are at AJInsideStory. Until next time, that's it from me, James Bayes, and the team. But don't go anywhere. Al Jazeera's coverage continues in just a moment.

0: on counting the cost. Rich nations pledged to triple climate financing for poorer nations. But the World Bank has dropped its target. And major donors are cutting aid. Will those promises ever be met? Counting the cost on Al Jazeera.
1: It's taken nearly a week of driving and crossing international borders for these people to reach Omdurman. They're part of a government-run voluntary return program. They've come back home to Sudan from Egypt, where they fled more than 3 years ago to escape the fighting.
2: The first thing I'll do is find my home and see what has become of it.
1: The army regained control of the city last year, prompting a wave of returns. But 2 years of fighting have left their mark. Getting here is the first step. Now, many have to figure out how to move on with their lives.
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0: I'm Tom McRae. This is Al Jazeera live from Doha. Coming up on the program, air defences are activated in Tehran as explosions are heard across Iran in another night of US attacks.
1: $1.5 trillion is what the president seeks and what we need to defend the country.
0: The US Defense Secretary tells Congress he needs tens of billions of dollars more in funding to keep fighting the Iran war. Ukraine's president bows to pressure again. Volodymyr Zelensky sacks the military's top commander after days of demonstrations. And another severe wildfire season in southern Europe, where thousands of square kilometres of land are burning. The US military says it's completed an 11th consecutive night of airstrikes against Iran. Attacks were recorded across the country. Air defences have also gone off in Tehran for only the second time in the latest round of escalation. These are the latest pictures coming out of the capital. Well, explosions were heard in the northwest, including in the city of Tabriz, which was targeted for a second day.

0: Several cities on Iran's southern coast were also hit in the latest round of US attacks. Let's cross now to Rasal Serda, who is joining us from Tehran. And can you just give us some clarification, first of all, on exactly what happened in the capital there overnight?
1: Well, Tom, so here we have heard the air defense systems in the eastern part of Tehran being activated. They were quite low. However, now the officials are saying that there were no attacks, and indeed we did not hear the sounds of the explosions throughout the night. So air defense systems were activated, but no attacks on Iranian capital as of now. This is the second time since the memorandum of understanding was signed. This is the second time we are seeing that the air defense systems are being activated in the capital of the country. So far, the closest location that was hit by Americans was the city of Semnan, roughly around 2 hours driving from Tehran, and a civilian airport back then last week was hit. But in Tehran so far, there hasn't been any attacks.
0: And Rasul, the US Secretary of State Marco Rubio has said that Iran is not serious about talks. Trump has said he is willing to continue attacks on Iran until it basically forces them to hold meaningful talks. Can you just give us an idea of the response there to statements like that from the Americans?
1: Well, so these accusations are kind of mutual. We know that there is a huge trust issue between the two parties. So almost identical statements are coming from the Iranian officials, from the president, from the foreign minister, from the chief negotiator of the country, Mohammed Bakr Khalibaf, and even the military officers here, saying that the United States is not serious. So when they sign an agreement, they do not honor their promises, they do not comply with it. So signing an agreement for the United States means to regroup and also to prepare for another round of the war. That is the sense here in Iran. Indeed, just a couple of hours ago, during a phone call, the Iranian foreign minister with the French foreign minister simply saying that the reason that there are the renewed conflicts and also the reason that the Strait of Hormuz is now closed, this is because of the actions of the United States. And yesterday, the IRGC said that as long as the U.S. aggression in the region continues, they are going to keep the Strait of Hormuz closed. So we know that now the Strait of Hormuz is the main source of the tension. The disagreements over the Strait of Hormuz is the reason of these renewed conflicts. But Iranian sides are simply saying that all this has happened because the United States was not complying with the articles of the Memorandum of Understanding. They have violated it, and they're not honoring the agreements that they signed. So the issue of the mistrust is a decade-long one between the two parties here.
0: Okay, thank you so much for all of that. That is Rasul Serda for us in Tehran. David Darroch is a former Pentagon director of Arabian Peninsula Affairs. He says both the US and Iran are expanding their targets in an effort to force the other side to change course.
2: We're kind of trapped in a mechanical ratcheting of escalation that is typical of relying only on air power, to be honest. Unless you achieve your ends very quickly with air power, which usually can only happen if you have a big state against a very, very small state, what you get is the campaign usually goes on and on, and the target list expands, the region expands, the type of targets you hit expand. We saw this in the Kosovo War, and I think we're seeing it now. So President Trump is trying to inflict damage on Iran to force them into good faith negotiations. And I think Iran is trying to inflict damage on U.S. forces and on Arab states, not Israel, oddly enough, to try to get them to force the United States to leave the region. A militarily effective missile barrage would be like 30 missiles fired at once at an air base and destroying multiple airplanes on the ground. We haven't seen that. So the Iranian fire, they've had some victories, but it amounts to harassment and interdiction fire. It's not determinative. They haven't been able to sink a ship.
0: The cost of Washington's war in Iran has reached $37.5 billion. That's according to the US Defense Secretary Pete Hegseth. He's told a Senate committee that the Pentagon now needs nearly $90 billion in additional funding and says anything less would put US national security at risk.
3: Not fully funding this department, the Department of War, and we know what that means, that means $1.5 trillion. Given the world that we live in and the disaster of what the Biden administration budgets gave us, not funding this department at $1.5 trillion, I believe, is the greatest threat that our nation faces. Either we invest in our warriors at this moment of step change on the battlefield and growing threats, or this is all just talk.
0: Eva McKend has more from Capitol Hill.
4: The line of questioning from Democrats and Republicans largely falling along party lines, with Democrats being critical, Republicans trying to give the secretary the time and space to continue to make the case for this war. That was surprising. Given the war's unpopularity, the thought was that Republicans would be critical as well. Democrats really focusing on how Hegseth has perhaps overstated America's success in this effort or been imprecise in his language. For instance, pointing to how in the past he said Iran was destroyed and made combat ineffective. Well, Senator John Ossoff of the American state of Georgia, who is up for re-election this year, basically intimating how could that be the case if he is coming before Congress to ask for tens of billions of more dollars with no end in sight. Meanwhile, Democrats also pointing out that this money could be used for a whole host of domestic policy priorities like child care, health care, and addressing rising energy costs. Take a listen.
5: You estimated at one point that the cost of the war in Iran was $29 billion, but then added a caveat that there was a replacement of munitions, for example. Do you have a new estimate about what the war has cost us so far in this, the fifth month of the first year of this war in Iran?
3: Senator, the estimate we have as of today is $37.5 billion.
5: And is the current activity, which we've been told about, the exchange of fire back and forth in Iran, an indication that that number is going to go up in the 8 months ahead?
3: Some of that number captures additional O&M, mill pay, and other that would be anticipated through the fiscal year. So some of that anticipates what costs would be going out in the future as well.
5: So the new number you've given me is what?
3: $37.5 billion.
5: Senator. And that represents the cost of the war through what period of time?
3: Through now for certain aspects of it, but also mill pay, O&M, other anticipated costs through September 30th, Senator.
4: Republicans two down on the committee, with Senator McConnell being hospitalized and Senator Lindsey Graham unexpectedly dying just days ago. But now, of course, it is up for the full body to decide. Both the House and the Senate have to determine if the war effort deserves tens of billions of more dollars. Eva McKend, Al Jazeera, Washington.
0: U.S. Secretary of State Marco Rubio says Washington is willing to pursue diplomacy with Iran, but that Tehran must show it is serious about talks. He's attending the annual meeting of foreign ministers of the Association of Southeast Asian Nations, known as ASEAN. Speaking in Manila, he said the U.S. will defend freedom of navigation through the Strait of Hormuz.
6: If we create a precedent in the Middle East where a nation state can decide that they are going to control an international waterway, charge a toll, and if you don't pay them, blow up your ships, we have created a very dangerous precedent, which will repeat itself in other parts of the world, including in this region. So what is at stake here is not simply the issue of what's happening in the Straits of Hormuz. It's a very fundamental principle about freedom of navigation. And if that is threatened, then I think the global economy is threatened, and the rules which have underpinned 150 years of international trade and commerce are also threatened.
0: Protesters gathered outside those ASEAN talks in Manila. Many are angry at Rubio's presence and his role in the US war on Iran. ASEAN member states have expressed concern over the conflict in the Middle East, which has driven up prices in the region. Barnaby Lowe has more from Manila.
7: Anti-US protesters are attempting to get to the venue of the foreign ministers' meeting of the Association of Southeast Asian Nations, or ASEAN, here in Manila. But as you can see, police are blocking them. They want to send a message to U.S. Secretary of State Marco Rubio, who's participating in bilateral and multilateral meetings. They want to tell him that they denounce the United States war on Iran and that he is a war criminal.
8: The U.S., especially under Trump, has been the world's foremost war criminal, a government that has been known to bomb and kill peoples in Palestine, in Iran, in the Philippines, and in many other places where their permanent presence exists and where military basing continues.
7: Rubio says he's attending the regional bloc's meeting to strengthen ties with member states and to reaffirm the United States' commitment to defending the Philippines in the event of an armed attack on its oldest treaty ally in Asia. But these protesters say the Philippine government is dragging the country into conflict by allowing U.S. troops into several bases across the country, by conducting more joint military exercises and naval exercises on Philippine soil.
9: His visit will lead to more U.S. military bases in the Philippines. His visit will lead to the further plunder of our natural resources. So we are here to condemn the Marcos government for colluding with the U.S.
7: Foreign ministers of ASEAN did call on the U.S. and Iran to stop fighting so that commercial shipping in the Strait of Hormuz can resume unimpeded. But as the meetings here are taking place, another violent encounter between the Philippine Navy and Chinese Coast Guard happened in the South China Sea, underscoring wider support for the Philippines' alliance with the U.S. Now, these protesters say they also condemn what they say is Chinese aggression, but they say the Philippines' alliance with the U.S. isn't the answer. Barnabilo, Al Jazeera, Manila.
0: Donald Trump has met Lebanon's President Joseph Aoun in Washington. It is the first time a Lebanese head of state has visited the White House since 2009. The talks focused on a fragile framework aimed at ending hostilities with Israel, securing an Israeli withdrawal, and allowing displaced residents to return to the south. The meeting took place as the Lebanese army deployed to its first so-called pilot zone in southern Lebanon. Bernard Smith has more from Washington, D.C.
10: It's nearly 20 years since a Lebanese president was last welcomed at the White House. It's a meeting with high stakes for Donald Trump and Joseph Aoun.
11: Mr. President, it's an honor having you.
10: Thank you. Trump wants to see Aoun's plans to disarm Iran-allied armed group Hezbollah. Aoun wants the U.S. president to pressure Israel to start withdrawing troops from southern Lebanon.
11: We are going to solve a lot of problems. We've already solved some of them for Lebanon. As you know, there's a Hezbollah problem.
10: It's almost a month since the U.S. brokered a deal between Israel and Lebanon outlining those goals.
12: We're happy to announce a framework agreement between the sovereign government of Lebanon and, of course, the government of Israel.
10: And this is what there is to show for it. Lebanese soldiers deploying in three small towns identified as pilot zones to test the process. Two were occupied by Israeli troops. A third, Froon, was destroyed by Israeli shelling.
13: We are not a pilot zone, we are a free town. The Israelis haven't entered Froon. On what basis did this shameful government agree with the Israelis on a pilot zone?
10: Trump wants to review a concrete Lebanese plan to decommission Hezbollah's massive arsenal, which he can then use as leverage to press Israel. The US president could then claim his Middle East strategy is working by further pressuring Iran. But Hezbollah has rejected the framework. It says any arrangements in Lebanon must be linked to wider negotiations between Washington and Tehran. And Israel says it won't fully withdraw from southern Lebanon until Hezbollah is completely disarmed. Aoun's presence in Washington at least projects momentum. But Israel's prime minister isn't here, and Benjamin Netanyahu, facing a tough general election in October, might not want to agree to anything that might jeopardize his already narrow path to victory, even for his old friend Donald Trump. Bernard Smith, Al Jazeera, Washington.
0: Well, still ahead here on Al Jazeera, Europe's bid to squeeze Russia hits choppy waters. Greece warns the latest sanctions package could leave European shipping paying the highest price. Plus, Tackling the cost of living crisis in the UK, the new Prime Minister is removing tax from household electricity bills in his first major policy announcement.
14: On counting the cost, rich nations pledged to triple climate financing for poorer nations. But the World Bank has dropped its target. And major donors are cutting aid. Will those promises ever be met? Counting the cost on Al Jazeera.
15: From the air, you can get a real sense of how arid this landscape actually is.
16: Everyone we've seen so far is arriving on foot. Here now, there is only human suffering.
17: Protesters here say that they feel their voices are still not heard, and the government still doesn't understand why they're coming out and protesting.
18: They're trying to drive a wedge into Russian lines. There's Russian positions on two sides of the units based here.
19: When the sun rises over the sea, and the waves dance in the morning light, let the sun warmth guide your way. Through the trees, across the field. Every step, each passing day, this nature is a true piece of art.

0: You're watching Al Jazeera. Just a reminder of our top stories this hour. The US military says it's completed an 11th consecutive night of strikes against Iran. Air defences have gone off in the capital, Tehran, for only the second time in the latest round of escalation. The city of Tabriz in the northwest has also been targeted. The US Defence Secretary says the cost of Washington's war in Iran has now reached $37.5 billion. Pete Hegseth told a Senate committee the Pentagon needs nearly $90 billion in additional funding. And in the US, Donald Trump has met Lebanon's President Joseph Aoun in Washington. The talks focused on a fragile framework aimed at ending hostilities with Israel, securing an Israeli withdrawal and allowing displaced residents to return to the south. Well, Ukrainian drones have hit warehouses belonging to Russia's largest online retailer, Wildberries, in the Krasnodar region. The company's co-founder says several people were injured in the latest attack. On Saturday, a similar attack killed 8 workers, sparked fires and disrupted operations. Videos posted on social media show a large plume of black smoke rising into the sky. Well, Ukraine's President Volodymyr Zelensky has sacked the military's commander-in-chief, Oleksandr Syrsky. It comes after days of protests against Zelensky's dismissal of Mykhailo Fedorov, the popular defence minister. Fedorov had been credited with transforming the armed forces and leading a drive against corruption, but he had reportedly been at odds with the now-fired chief commander, Syrsky. The president says he's now offered Fedorov a new job, but didn't say whether he's accepted. Well, Melinda Haring is a senior fellow at the Atlantic Council's Eurasia Centre. She explains the divide between Fedorov and Syrsky.
1: General Syrsky was in his 60s. He's an old Soviet dinosaur. The name for him in Kiev is the Butcher, and he favors using manpower over technology. He does have some victories to talk about. He was very responsible for saving the city of Kiev back in 2022, but that's been a long time. It's been 4.5 years of war, and he does not have a good reputation among younger Ukrainians. So the conflict was between an old Soviet dinosaur and Mykhailo Fedorov. Fedorov is 35 years old. He was the minister of the digital transformation. He made Ukraine into a modern country at that ministry. Then he moved to the Ministry of Defense. He was only there for 6 months, but he was showing great results in modernizing the way that Ukraine fought. Zelensky has a certain personality. He doesn't like it when people start to eclipse his star. We saw this with General Zaluzhny. General Zaluzhny was the first commander of the armed forces of Ukraine, and his popularity kept going up. So Zelensky dispatched him to the United Kingdom. He's now the Ukrainian ambassador in the UK. We saw Fedorov. As far as I can tell, I know him. I've been around him. He's not a political person. When you look at the public opinion polling in Ukraine, he's known.

0: on, but he's not going to be the next president of Ukraine unless something dramatically changes. But he started to unnerve Zelensky with his popularity and becoming well known. But Fedorov is a nerd who gets things done. That's how to best understand him. He's a technocrat. He loves to solve problems, and he's been loyal to Zelensky since he's been in office.
1: Greece is objecting to part of the European Commission's latest sanctions package targeting Russian gas exports. It says that it would hurt its shipping industry more than it would the Russian market. John Siropoulos reports from Athens.
2: The European Commission has proposed that no EU ships be used to transport Russian liquefied natural gas, or LNG, to third parties. Russian pipeline gas has already stopped flowing to Europe. Greece objects that as the sanctions now stand, they will hurt European shipping much more than the Russian gas market. That's because European owners will be forced to sell those ships to non-Europeans to carry on the trade, because those ships are contractually bound through multi-year agreements to transport gas from specific Russian fields to the market. And breaking those contracts will result in lengthy court battles.
3: Europe doesn't have the power nor the right to eliminate or to terminate or to stop the exports of energy, either on energy or oil, I can repeat, or oil, from Russia to a third party outside European Union. If Europe wants to do something like that in Russia, they have to close Black Sea, but mainly they have to close the entire borders, the entire coastline of Russia. This is impossible to happen.
2: The Greeks aren't the only ones objecting. France, Italy, Spain, and Austria also object to the 21st package of sanctions as proposed. But the Greek fleet really stands out, because it comprises 60% of the EU's merchant fleet and moves three quarters of the goods traded between the EU and the rest of the world. That means the Greeks almost single-handedly secure the EU's supply chains and export its products. So the European Commission is bound to listen carefully to what they have to say, which is simply this: that in an age when the European Union is seeking greater autonomy, it shouldn't sacrifice it in one of the few areas where it actually has it. The Greek fleet is also important to the rest of the world. Greeks move a quarter of the world's LNG and almost a third of its crude oil. And they have become increasingly aware of the dangers of these energy trades while two wars rage in the Gulf and Ukraine. But the other side of that sword is that these high-risk trades are also highly lucrative. And the European Commission is saying it is no longer morally correct for Ukraine to bear the blows of the Russian war machine, which is financed by the export of fossil fuels. So the Greeks, who have for generations been the world's biggest cross-traders without judging the politics of one region or another, are now being forced to pick a side. John Saropoulos, Al Jazeera, Piraeus.
1: Wildfires are scorching southern Europe, including Greece, Spain, France and Italy. Thousands of people have been forced from their homes and extremely high temperatures are persisting. Imogen Kimber reports.
4: Kilometres of scorched earth in central Spain. The La Miela wildfire has damaged 300 square kilometres and forced evacuations in at least 34 municipalities. It's the biggest wildfire in Spain this year. The fire moves fast.
5: Can you see how the burnt bark is falling here? They can travel for kilometers, and as soon as they land on the grass, it burns. They turn into new fire outbreaks that spread.
4: With fire raging just outside their town, these residents created fire breaks with tractors and backpacks of water, while firefighters used trucks and helicopters.
6: The wildfire has advanced in a very uncontrolled way, but with good firefighting efforts, we will be able to control it.
4: But it's proving hard to control wildfires in Spain, as the east of the country also burns. And earlier this month, 13 people were killed in another blaze. And there's wildfires in other parts of Europe. Scientists say climate change is driving ever higher record temperatures and worsening drought. In southern France,

0: Firefighters have made over 100 aerial drops to contain a blaze that covers 5 square kilometres. And sheets of thick smoke have clouded the sky near the Bordeaux-Mérignac airport. In Sicily, an olive grove has been decimated.
1: We were unable to save anything. We lost both this year's harvest and the trees themselves, which means losing future production of Sicilian extra.

0: will scrap tax on domestic electricity bills from October and has announced a cap on bus fares from January next year. Lena Veselinovic has more from London.
1: The first cabinet meeting of the new administration. And its first major policy announcement, a tax cut aimed at reducing what people pay for electricity.
2: We need to be a cost of living government.
1: From October, tax on electricity bills will fall from 5% to zero, saving a typical household around $60 a year. And that works out to about $5 a month. But the policy will cost more than $1 billion this financial year, paid for, the government says, through savings from the digital ID scheme Burnham cancelled.
3: But the funding for that scheme was never set aside, according to a former minister who was overseeing the programme. And that's raised questions about how the government will cover the cost of this tax cut.
1: Ministers say they'll redirect the money that would have been found for digital IDs.
4: We know what the cost of digital ID was found initially to be. Rather than proceed with that, we're spending some of that on reducing people's energy bills. I think people will understand that. It's straightforward.
1: On the streets of London, though, the reaction was less optimistic.
5: No, that won't make no difference at all. Not at all. Everything's gone up. Petrol, every goods, everything.
6: I can't see that is going to help anyone. I can't see it. Because price is still going up. It's only the electric he's done. He didn't do food, he didn't do baby stuff.
1: Burnham's new team wants to project unity after months of political turmoil. But they'll be judged on whether their policies make a difference to people's lives. Milena Veselinovic, Al Jazeera, London.
0: Well, there's much more on our website. That is aljazeera.com. The news continues here after Counting the Costs with Scott McLean. Stay with us.
7: An opioid crisis has gripped Ghana. Frustrated with local authorities.
8: We've lost confidence in the police.
7: Citizens are taking matters into their own hands.
8: Sometimes we have to use force.
7: People in Power investigates the precarious balance between citizen-led justice and the rule of law. In their own hands, Ghana's drug vigilantes on Al Jazeera.

0: Hey there, I'm Scott McLean. This is Counting the Cost on Al Jazeera, your look at the world of business and economics. Rich nations pledged to triple climate financing for poor nations, but the World Bank has dropped its target, and major donors are cutting aid. Will those promises ever be met? With public money retreating, private money is stepping in, but it comes at a cost. Many developing nations are already in debt distress. So who fills the financing gap? Developed countries grew wealthy from burning fossil fuels, the biggest driver of climate change. Poor nations, which did little to create the crisis, spend billions to recover from floods and droughts. They need at least $2 trillion every year to respond and adapt to extreme weather conditions. Rich nations have promised to help pay, but the funding gap is widening. In fact, some of the world's biggest donors are now cutting aid. The U.S. is stepping back from global climate commitments, and the World Bank has dropped its headline climate finance target. Is the global system built to protect the world's most vulnerable people, or is it failing them? Fintan Monahan reports.
1: Global temperatures are rising, and humanity is facing the consequences. Scientists say climate change is already responsible for more frequent natural disasters: droughts, floods, hurricanes, wildfires. They predict sea levels will rise, millions will be displaced, and the human and economic cost could be staggering. The UN says the developing world will be hit the hardest.
2: Take climate change. Africa did not cause it, yet the continent is warming faster than the global average, bearing the harshest consequences in displaced communities, lost harvests, and economic shocks.
1: Every year, nations gather to confront the problem. There's a broad consensus on the need to cut global carbon emissions and adapt to new climate realities. But these actions require money, money developing countries don't have to spare. In 2009, developed economies

0: set a target of providing $100 billion per year to help poorer countries make the climate transition. In 2022, they hit this goal for the first time, providing $115.9 billion in climate finance. Despite the achievement, critics say the funds weren't distributed equitably, with only a quarter going to Africa, where some of the most vulnerable countries are. They also pointed out that much of the money comes as loans rather than grants. A new target has now been set, $300 billion a year by 2035. Private financing has also been promised, bringing that up to $1.3 trillion per year. But UN officials say this still won't be enough. Emerging markets and developing countries are projected to need more than $2.3 trillion a year by 2035 to combat climate change. But these calls for cash come as enthusiasm among richer nations is waning. The United States has pulled out of the 2015 Paris deal on climate change. It's also left the Green Climate Fund and cancelled $4 billion it previously pledged. Other rich countries, including the UK, are also reducing their commitments. The World Bank previously earmarked 45% of loans for climate projects. This requirement has now been dropped. That's despite the bank's own estimate that the effects of climate change could push an additional 100 million people below the poverty line by 2030. The price of tackling climate change is high, but so are the consequences of inaction. The UN argues that rising to the challenge could also create great opportunities.
1: Africa must be at the center of climate justice. The continent holds 60% of the world's best solar potential and receives 2% of global clean energy investments. With the right finance, Africa could generate 10 times more electricity that it needs by 2040 entirely from renewables.
0: The clock is ticking and the temperature is rising. But with funding drying up, there's growing concern over who will pay the price. Fintan Monaghan, Al Jazeera, for Counting the Cost.
2: All right, let's unpack this more with our guests. Joining us from Paris is Bertrand Badré. He is managing partner and founder of Blue Like an Orange Sustainable Capital and former managing director of the World Bank. In Manila is Lydie Nakpil. She is the coordinator of the Asian People's Movement on Debt and Development, a network of grassroots organizations across Asia campaigning for climate justice and debt relief for the Global South. And in Poreč, Croatia is Matija Romani. He is a partner at Systemic, a climate and economic transformation firm, a member of the independent high-level expert group on climate finance, and former managing director at the European Bank for Reconstruction and Development. And Matija, a special thank you to you because I know that you're joining us from vacation. So thank you all for being here. Okay, so we all have this number in our head, $300 billion. That is how much advanced economies are hoping to transfer to poorer countries by 2035 in terms of climate financing. But the United Nations says we might actually look at military financing. And I will point out two things about this chart. First, the trend on military spending is going upward. Second, last year, $2.9 trillion was spent on military spending around the world. That's 2.5% of global GDP. But the UN says perhaps if we just spent this tiny little bit down here, just 15% of military spending, if we diverted it toward global climate financing, we would easily get to that $300 billion or even more. But Bertrand, is this a useful suggestion from the UN, or is this a vast oversimplification of what is a very complicated problem?
3: In all fairness, I made the same comparison a year ago. I wrote an article where I said we are spending $3 trillion on military expenses, which is roughly what we needed to spend on protecting our habitat. So if there are historians in 100 years from now, they will look at our species, at Homo sapiens, and will wonder why, as a species, as a wise species, Homo sapiens, we have spent more money to destroy ourselves than to protect our habitat. So I'm not naive. I understand why we spend on military expenses. But I think it's a very valid question. It makes this very concrete.
2: Yeah, that's a fair point. Lydie, I want to ask you about where exactly this money is going. So right now, about 22% of it, so one-fifth or so, goes to the poorest 44 countries. So this is going to places like Tuvalu. If that country name rings a bell for our viewers, this is a Pacific island that is at risk of almost completely being swallowed up by the ocean because of rising sea levels. It also is going to countries like Haiti, the poorest country in the Western Hemisphere. Makes sense, right? But this bigger number, two-thirds, 62%, this is going to countries like China, which has the world's second biggest economy, India, which has the world's biggest population. It is also going to richer Gulf countries like the United Arab Emirates. Liddy, does this make sense to you, or do poorer countries need to get a bigger slice of the pie?
4: Well, of course, I would agree that the poorer countries should get a bigger slice of the pie, but that is not to say that the climate finance should be limited to just the most impoverished countries in the world. The climate convention is very clear about the obligations of the rich countries or the developed countries, that climate finance is a matter of a legal obligation to be provided for all developing countries. The problem of prioritization comes in because what is actually flowing is hugely inadequate. Even if they meet the $300 billion as promised or as agreed in the NCQG decision in Baku 2 years ago, this is very, very small compared to the actual need and the actual obligation.
2: Mattia, does it make sense that China is getting a sliver of that pie as the world's biggest polluter?
5: Oh, of course it doesn't, and that is changing significantly already. China is one of the most advanced countries when it comes to green technologies. It is exporting these green technologies around the world. So that number is not a significant or meaningful number for China. All of those numbers, in my view, frankly, are not the right numbers. The numbers must be much bigger. But more importantly, this is not about just bigger numbers. We need better money and better projects, and that's the key of the solution.
2: Liddy, I want to ask you about how these financing arrangements actually work. So right now, 27%, about a quarter, is in the form of grants. This is free money, no strings attached. This 9% is either unclassified or unclear how exactly the financing works. But this bigger number, 64%, is $59 billion. And so this has a lot of strings attached. This has interest payments. This has repayment schedules. And in some cases, the donor countries are actually requiring the countries who are receiving it to use their own companies to do the work. Liddy, does this make sense to you, or do we need to rethink this and how it might be overburdening indebted countries with more and more debt?
4: We really consider the situation really outrageous, no? As was said by one of our panelists, that it's not just about the amounts, it's also about the quality of money. And it really goes against the principle and intent of climate finance for most of this climate finance being counted as flowing to the South are coming in the form of loans and other financial instruments that has a lot of conditions tied to this. So we are also raising this issue very vigorously because it's like we are not the spirit of acknowledging that they are hugely responsible for the climate crisis and therefore part of their obligation is to provide climate finance for developing countries. Providing it in the form of loans is really so in conflict with that intent and that spirit because we are paying for it actually in the end, and we're not just paying the amount they're transferring, we're also paying for interest. So it is, I think, a huge injustice that a bulk of this very meager amounts, as it is already, of climate finance is flowing in the form of loans and other related instruments.
2: Bertrand, do you agree with Liddy? Should this not be in the form of a loan? I suppose the flip side of the argument is that these countries, however developed or underdeveloped they may be, they are getting the benefit of whatever projects are built with the money. So why should there not be interest attached?
3: Well, I mean, I largely agree with what has been said. The big issue is that we are not an ideal world. So there is, unfortunately, very little free money, as you call it, available. So we are struggling with a conflict of priorities. And it's extremely challenging. We all know that we should be able to mobilize more grants to go to people in real needs of money. But just look at the landscape. I mean, every developed economy is cutting its aid budget. And so it's very unlikely that, unfortunately, we can rely on this. So in an ideal world, I wish we could do more grants. In the world we live in, I mean, we can all lament that it's not happening, but we have to find, unfortunately, alternative solutions while maintaining the pressure on keeping the level of grant as high as possible.
2: Okay, Mattia, maybe one possible solution is a little bit more private investment, but I suppose my question with that is, obviously, private money wants to see a return on their investment, and if we're asking private investors to invest in some of the world's poorest countries, which are also often some of the most unstable countries, have some of the highest levels of corruption. Is that really feasible? Does this really make sense from an investment standpoint?
5: Look, a lot of it makes a lot of sense. It doesn't just make sense. Some of the best returns in the world can be achieved by transforming emerging and developing countries into well-functioning, secure, energy-independent, low-carbon-based energy economies. And we know that. We know countries have done that, have created phenomenal returns and investment opportunities on the back of it. You only need to look at what's happening with the renewable industry in India, for example, completely transformed and created an economy which is much more resilient from the fossil fuel price uncertainty that we are experiencing now. The same has happened in China. The same is happening in several other countries in emerging markets. So there is a route to make money by transforming these economies in low-carbon economies. And there are plenty of investors that are enjoying the returns of that. Can I just make another point on this? We're talking about the $300 billion, but remember that figure was in the context of a much larger figure, the $1.3 trillion figure, the Baku to Belém agreement and roadmap that was created in Baku at the recent COP conference. And I'm mentioning that number because the majority of that cross-border finance, international finance, is indeed private. About 650, 700 billion of that number, a much larger number than the 300 billion you just mentioned, is private money that needs to flow to emerging and developing countries. So that is the crux of the matter. That is where we can make a real difference. As Bertrand says, trying to get more public money flowing in this moment is going to be, regrettably, very, very hard.
2: Bertrand, what is your view of private money and how this fits into the bigger picture?
3: I have both a very positive and a very questioning view of the private money. A very positive because obviously it's about investment, it's about changing the growth trajectory of a number of countries. So we have to mobilize private money because this is what can be sustained over the long term. On the other hand, I'm a little puzzled by the way people use private money as a kind of band-aid. So we don't have public money, so let's call on the private money and expect the private money to come. There is a little bit of magic thing here. Private money will not go naturally to the poorest country. But private money will not go naturally to a number of these emerging markets. I mean, Mattia mentioned India and China, but there are very specific cases. It's extremely difficult to mobilize private money for Africa, for instance. And we should not fool ourselves with that. So I think we have to do more by mobilizing public and private money together, not just like a mantra, let's do more blended finance, let's do more of these things. We have to do it for real, not just few examples here and there. I think we are not there, we are not there at scale. But let's face it, private money is also mobilized in developed economies. I mean, there is more private money going into the IPO in the US today than will go to finance climate transition in the emerging market. That's the reality of the market today. When people have a choice, unfortunately, they would prefer to finance AI, defense and data centers rather than climate transition in Africa. And that's a challenge. So it means that if we all believe this is a real climate emergency, and I think at least today we believe that, we have to really change the way we approach things, and we have to mobilize massively in that direction, not just call on private money like if it's a magic call.
2: Mattia, I just want to ask you to weigh in on the debt question when it comes to public money. You know, there are countries like Kenya, for instance, which its upcoming budget, almost half of it is going just to service their debt payment. So in a case like that, does it really make sense for these loans to come with interest and repayment terms?
5: It's a very, very difficult issue to resolve. I agree with you. There's two issues with that. One is that the numbers we're seeing today are really started to being really concerning around the world. So we are going into a situation in which we're going to see a number of debt crises in emerging markets. And that's problem number one. And that points to the fact that we've got to be very, very careful about how we finance through public money investments in these countries. But there's another problem which is linked to that, which is close to incredible. Can you believe that today, if a country invests in making their economies more resilient to climate change, that debt is accounted exactly in the same way as any other debt, although we know that that activities that help countries become more resilient to climate are going to protect growth and protect their ability to continue to grow as a country. Those two types of debts that protect countries from climate change and debt that does not have anything to do with it, must be accounted differently. And we're working closely with the IMF and others to make that work. We're doing a big project, for example, in Uganda on this. So the debt that Uganda is taking on to protect itself from climate is accounted very differently as the rest of its debt. That's just one part of the solution. But there is a broader issue of debt that needs to be addressed at the global level, unless we want to drive ourselves into a very serious emerging markets debt situation.
2: Lydia, I want to ask you about who exactly is picking up the tab right now. So we're using 2022 as an example. This year had a total pool of $92 billion. And obviously, the donors, in many cases, these are the biggest ones, are who you might expect. The United States, the biggest donor, actually, Japan. You have Germany, France, lots of European countries in this. Now, if we were to expand this out and show you all of the countries that are contributing to this, you would not see China. You would not see India, world's biggest population, world's second biggest economy. You would also not see any Gulf countries. It's not that they are not contributing. It's just that they don't have to contribute. And Lydia, I wonder, should we not be expanding the pool of countries not only contributing to climate change financing, but also obligated to contribute?
4: First of all, I just want to state that we do not accept the argument that there is no public funds available. You were making a point earlier in this conversation, for instance, about the military subsidies. We're also added to that is the subsidies for fossil fuel industry that is in the trillions, if you're going to count it properly, that is being spent by governments, most of them from the developed countries. And if they were just going to rechannel a fraction of these subsidies for spending on military subsidies for the fossil fuel industry, this will easily exceed the $300 billion in public finance, may I add, and without even counting private finance, which I agree, we can't discount the role, the important role of private finance, but it should not be an excuse not to mobilize the needed public finance. There are many climate actions that will not interest private investors because they're not going to make a return on their investments. Those that lead to stronger economies, economic resilience, of course, many of them, private finance can play a role. And just to this point, you were saying, who's paying? There are actually many studies. If you're going to count finance flows that are going to climate action as climate finance, there are many studies that actually document that developing countries, including China and India, are spending more together on climate actions than what we are getting from international finance flows, climate finance flows from both bilateral and multilateral flows. So it's not as if we are not contributing, or sure, China and India is not contributing to climate finance. We are financing most of our climate actions. There's only a small fraction out of the total that's actually coming from international finance flows.
2: That's an interesting point. Bertrand, I know you're the former managing director of the World Bank, and so I got a World Bank question for you. A lot of this money is flowing through the World Bank. Most recently in 2025, $59 billion was set aside for climate financing. And interestingly enough, in 2022, the World Bank set itself a goal to make 45% of its financing go toward climate-related projects. So look, 2025, they met it, except that last month they actually scrapped this goal altogether, in part because of pressure from the Trump administration. The Treasury Secretary, Bertrand, Scott Bessent, says that, look, this distracts from the World Bank's overall goal of helping poorer countries and alleviating extreme poverty. And I wonder, does Scott Bessent maybe have a point here?
3: I think this conversation is extremely important. I was managing director when we first set a climate finance target in 2015, ahead of COP21. At that time, if my memory is correct, we were in the mid-20s. So there have been some progress, as you noted. We should not fool ourselves on this discussion today. We know what's going on in the US. We know we can oppose what the US say. We can say it doesn't make sense. I believe that most of, if not all of the financing from development institutions, not only the World Bank, should incorporate climate as a necessary and dimension. Unfortunately, as I said, we have to basically balance between our ideal world and what we see today. And we have to make the most out of the bad situation we are in. So I don't want to deny the fact that there is a problem with this type of targets. And there is very little way we can change that. It's unfortunate. At the same time, it's still money from the World Bank. The World Bank is not retreating from all these aspects. But again, the question, we're talking about 50 billion from the World Bank, we're talking about 300 billion, but as Lydia and Mattia have said, I mean, what we need is 3 trillion. So instead of spending all our lives lamenting on the fact that people should do a few billions more there and there, we should really see whether our system is fit for purpose, whether we can really mobilize all the money everywhere and not just kind of point the finger on X and Y. For me, the point of non-return has not been passed. We have not kind of collectively agreed that we are facing an emergency, a real one, not something which is nice to discuss, you know, with a teacup and say, yes, it's very urgent, but we have time. No, it's really urgent. It's really now that we have to change things. And there are very little forums where we discuss how to seriously finance this transition, how to seriously mobilize together public and private finance. I'm a little tired. I've participated to a number of reports when we say we need to mobilize public and private together. I don't want to write report anymore. We know there is money available in the world, maybe not exactly in the format that we want. We know what, I mean, the instruments, we know the plan, we know everything. We just got all the pieces of the puzzle. So are we collectively or not capable of putting the pieces together to finish the puzzle? That's the question. And that's really what is very scary today, because the reordering of priorities, the geopolitics, the domestic politics, actually, all play a negative role. And now you have AI, which on the one hand say people, yes, AI will help us solve the crisis better. Maybe. I'm not sure this is where the money goes for AI. It goes more for defense and for climate. At the same time, it's also accelerating some of the issues. So the question is whether collectively we are still capable as a planet to basically address our survival. That's the question. And honestly, I think the three of us, we are fighting everybody in his lane and we are doing what we can. But how can we go to the next round? That's precisely the question. It's not just a conversation that we should have. It's really moving not to the next report, next conversation, but really change things. Persuade people that it's doable. We have the capacity, the resources. But we need basically collectively push our leaders to go in that direction. And that's where basically we hit very brutally geopolitics. Mattia, in a way, we need to repair the engine and we need to repair the garage at the same time.
2: Mattia, I wonder, do you agree with Bertrand? Or if the World Bank's goal is to alleviate extreme poverty, does it really make sense to earmark, you know, X percentage of the budget specifically for climate funding?
5: So let me react to that and then add to a point that Bertrand, this very good point that Bertrand is making on collective action. First of all, I believe that dropping that target and suggesting that that target is not compatible with the objective of the World Bank on getting rid of poverty, the world free of poverty, is a grave mistake because it makes the fundamental mistake of believing that poverty and climate are two separate issues. Poverty and climate are the two sides of the same coin. Without addressing climate, we will not be able to reduce poverty. And without focusing on poverty, we cannot expect action on climate. So the two needs to go hand in hand. And that's why I believe it's a grave mistake to try to separate the two issues. And we know that below that, there are political interests of some of the shareholder countries of the World Bank, the US first and foremost, that are driving that decision. It has nothing to do with really the fundamental issue of poverty and climate being the two sides of the same coin. But let me react. I think Bertrand makes a very, very important point. We need more money for everything. We need collective action. We do not need any more reports. We know what needs to be done. Yeah. We just need to get it done. And one of the things that I want to really emphasize is how important it is to use as effectively as possible the public money we have to leverage the private money that can unlock that those 3 trillion that we really need. So those little public money that we have, we should have as much as possible. We don't have enough, I agree with that. But we just need to use it a lot more effectively than it is used today to unlock private money to the investments that have those returns. Some of those public money needs to go, and I agree fully, needs to go to the activities that do not have economic returns that require public money.
2: It is an important discussion. I appreciate you all being here. Bertrand Badre, a former managing director of the World Bank, Lidi Nakpil, a coordinator of the Asian People's Movement on Debt and Development, and Mattia Romani, member of the independent high-level expert group on climate finance. Thank you all once again. That is it for our show. You can get in touch

0: with us on X. My handle is at Scott McLean. And make sure to use the hashtag AJCTC when you do. Or drop us an email. countingthecost@aljazeera.net is our address. But there's more for you online at aljazeera.com/CTC. That'll take you straight to our page, which has individual reports, links, and entire episodes for you to catch up on. That is it for this edition of Counting the Cost. I'm Scott McLean from the whole team here in Doha. Thank you so much for joining us. The news is next here on Al Jazeera. See ya.
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3: Understanding the reality.
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0: Hello, I'm Sami Zeidan. This is Al Jazeera live from Doha. The top stories this hour. Air defences activated in Tehran as explosions are heard across Iran in another night of US attacks.
1: Not funding this department at $1.5 trillion, I believe, is the greatest threat that our nation faces.
0: The U.S. Defense Secretary asks Congress for tens of billions of dollars more to keep the Iran war going.
2: Donald Trump is trying to find peace in Lebanon as he goes back to war in Iran. Will the visit by Lebanon's president to the White House be a breakthrough? And can Trump get Israel to withdraw and Hezbollah to disarm? That's later on This Is America.
0: Also ahead, Ukrainian drones target Russia's largest online retailer, while Moscow and Kyiv trade strikes on ports and ships. Plus,
3: presumed dead for a year, a Palestinian man returns home alive. But Hamad al-Banna says there were times he wished he was dead. I'm Brahim al-Khalili in Gaza, and I'll tell you how one man was severely injured in an Israeli attack, detained and held for months in an Israeli prison. That story coming up.
0: Now, the United States military says it's completed an 11th consecutive night of airstrikes against Iran. U.S. Central Command says it targeted Iran's maritime capabilities, drone facilities, and aircraft hangars. Air defenses were activated across Tehran for only the second time in the latest round of escalation. Explosions were heard in the northwest, including in the city of Tabriz, which was targeted for a second day. Several cities on Iran's southern coast were also hit in the latest round of U.S. attacks. Let's go live to Rasul Sardar, who joins us from the Iranian capital. So, as I mentioned there, Rasul, air defenses activated in Tehran.

0: But did the capital actually come under attack?
1: Well, according to the officials, Tehran was not attacked by Americans last night. Indeed, we also haven't heard any sounds of the explosions here in the capital. However, in the eastern part of the city, so the air defenses were activated. We have heard some of the sounds, but they were for the activation of the air defense systems. So this is the second time that we're seeing the air defenses are being activated over Tehran. But so far, no explosions, no impact, no attacks on the capital of the country. However, having said that, so last night was one of the largest wave of attacks carried out by the United States. Indeed, it was quite widespread from the northwestern of the country up and down to the south of the country. Tabriz, one of the largest cities in Iran, also it's an industrial hub for the Iranian economy. For the third time, it was attacked. And then we have seen again and again, systemically, the Americans going after the ports across the coastline of Iran. But for the first time, we have seen also in Kangavar, the Kermanshah province, for the first time was hit, and then outskirts of Baneh in the Kurdistan province. So that also, for the first time, we have seen that was also attacked by the United States. So the civilian infrastructure, military targets, and the commercial hubs are the focus of the American attacks.
0: And Rasul, Iranian officials are now vowing to take the conflict to the next level if the U.S. goes on attacking Iran. What are they referring to?
1: Well, indeed. So we are hearing such statements repeatedly, both from the political figures and the military officials here. So, and nowadays, particularly, this kind of statement have been intensified. Perhaps one of the reason is that the United States, again and again, they're talking about an attack on the Pickaxe Mountain that the American officials are claiming that that Iran has moved most of its centrifuges to that mountain. And now Iranians are saying that particularly if the United States attacks on our nuclear sites or facilities, then the answer is going to be quite harsh, and they're going to take their attacks to the next level. So here, Iranians are talking about proportionality and the response to be in kind. So infrastructure for infrastructure. This is the policy that is adopted by Tehran. So if the military posts of Iran are targeted, Iran saying that they are also going to target the American military assets across the region. And then if the commercial sites are targeted, Iranians are targeting the commercial sites in the region. So the civilian infrastructure and also some of the companies as well now. So only that doesn't have, that is not contained with the military sites. So some of the companies, also Iranians, are frequently talking about it, that they are targeting. But one of the thing here is Bab al-Mandab. So Iranians have never confirmed that they have asked Houthis, Ansarullah Houthis, to close Bab al-Mandab. However, off the record, when we talked to some of the officials, they said that that could be one of the last options. If we see that the survival of the state is at stake, then the coordination between Tehran and Houthis could go bigger, and Bab al-Mandab also could be closed. So what we are seeing here is that Iranians are promising to extend the scope of the attacks across the region.
0: All right, we'll leave it there. Thanks so much, Rasul Sardar from Tehran. U.S. President Donald Trump says the strikes on Iran will continue. And he insists Tehran is, quote, desperate to negotiate, without giving any evidence for that. He made the comments during a meeting with Lebanon's President Joseph Aoun. Our chief U.S. correspondent Alan Fisher reports from the White House.
2: After days and nights of airstrikes across Iran, a warning from the president that the U.S. isn't done yet.
3: We're not finished at all, but if we left right now, it would take them a long time, years, years to rebuild. But we're not leaving right now. So we've had a big impact on Iran.
2: Sitting with the president of Lebanon in the Oval Office, the Middle East and Iran still top of Donald Trump's agenda. He's been briefed on several plans for the next stage of the conflict, the decision his to make. A new blockade is already in place, more aircraft and soldiers being moved to the area. There could be a wider campaign of airstrikes, more targets, more intense. The president seemed irritated when a reporter suggested there were no signs the Iranians really wanted to make peace.
4: Until they give up.
3: Why, do you know something that I don't know?
4: Well, they continue to attack our allies and
3: kill Americans.
4: You don't
3: know what the dialogue is behind the scenes, that they want to meet desperately to try and end it because they're getting decimated. You don't get that when you listen to your fake station, but you don't know anything.
4: So what, talks are
3: you know
4: still
3: something
4: possible,
3: that I like, don't know? Do you know something I don't know?
4: Well, tell us.
0: What's reportedly under discussion? A 10-day ceasefire with the intention of getting both sides talking again. If not to each other, at least to mediators, who are determined to try and get the memorandum of understanding back on track.
2: Trump says he's willing to strike a deal with Iran, some would suggest even keen, but he's made it clear until he believes they are serious about negotiating, there will be no let up in the air and missile strikes. Alan Fisher, Al Jazeera, at the White House.
0: The Lebanese army has deployed to its first so-called pilot zone in southern Lebanon under a U.S. brokered agreement with Israel. Troops have entered the town of Zawtar al-Gharbiya. As Israel begins withdrawing from some areas, the plan is designed to restore Lebanese government control and facilitate the withdrawal of the Israeli army from areas it's occupying. Zeyna Khodr joins us now live from Zawtar al-Gharbiya in southern Lebanon. So, Zeyna, we understand there's been some arrivals of top officials there. Something of a message about the state's power being sent?
5: Yes, Prime Minister Nawaz Salam making a political statement, sending a message that the state is present. He also said that it is really a message to the people of South Lebanon, that the state is there, they will help them rebuild their homes, they will restore basic services. Zawtar al-Gharbiya has been totally destroyed. We haven't been able to enter the town yet. It's a three-minute drive from where we are, but the Lebanese army is still clearing the area from unexploded ordnances. But this was just not a message to the people of South Lebanon. This was also a show to the international community because, really, the Lebanese state, the government, is under pressure to exercise control over the whole country, to extend state authority across southern Lebanon. We saw the image of the prime minister planting the Lebanese flag in the middle of the town. Also, it could be seen as a message to Hezbollah because the Lebanese army has deployed in the town 24 hours ago. It was under the control of the Israeli army. And the Lebanese army is supposed to prevent Hezbollah's return to the town. But the people of Zawtar al-Gharbiya who have been waiting here for more than 24 hours, some of them have actually slept here. They've been saying to us that, you know, these statements are too little, too late. They don't have faith in the agreement that was signed between Lebanon and Israel. They don't feel that there are real security guarantees for them to return, not to be killed, for Israel not to open fire. These are words we hear time and time again. And for them, for example, there's no clear commitment on the part of the Israeli government that they are going to withdraw. We have to remember this is just one village, and the Israeli army controls dozens of villages, 6% of Lebanese territory.
0: And Zeyna, how is the meeting between the Lebanese and U.S. presidents being seen back home in Lebanon?
5: Well, that public exchange was warm. It was friendly. We saw the two leaders praise each other. Trump saying that, you know, the U.S. administration is going to stand by Lebanon, help Lebanon. Of course, some people are going to welcome this here because this really is a new era in relations between the U.S. and Lebanon with the shift in the balance of power in the country. And the new leadership in Lebanon is being seen as a partner because the U.S. administration, just like Israel, wants to weaken Iran's influence here. But what people here want to hear was a clear commitment that the Israeli army is going to leave southern Lebanon. The words that Trump used was redeployment, that the Israeli forces are redeploying from one section to another. So they're seeing this is going to be a very long process because really Israel is tying its withdrawal to the full disarmament of Hezbollah. Hezbollah is saying, yes, the Lebanese army can deploy south of the Litani, but they will not allow the Lebanese army to disarm disarm the group north of the Litani River. So as you can see, a lot of division still in Lebanon, a lot of tensions in Lebanon. So this is going to be a long road ahead. And I, you know, speaking to people here, all they want is to be able to return to their homes and feel

0: safe once again.
1: All right, thanks so much. That's our correspondent, Zeina, there in Zoutar al-Gharbiya in Lebanon. Well, the U.S. military has confirmed a third service member was killed in Friday's Iranian attack on a base in Jordan. The Pentagon identified her as a sergeant from New York who'd been reported missing. Now, her death brings the total number of U.S. service members killed since the Iran conflict began to 18. The cost of Washington's war in Iran has reached $37.5 billion. That's according to the U.S. Defense Secretary, Pete Hegseth. He's told a Senate committee that the Pentagon now needs nearly $90 million in additional funding and says anything less would put U.S. national security at risk.
2: Not fully funding this department, the Department of War, and we know what that means, that means $1.5 trillion. Given the world that we live in and the disaster of what the Biden administration budgets gave us, not funding this department at $1.5 trillion, I believe, is the greatest threat that our nation faces. Either we invest in our warriors at this moment of step change on the battlefield and growing threats, or this is all just talk.
1: Just a correction there, was $90 billion is what they're asking for now, not million. Let's talk more about these numbers and other things with Paul Musgrave. He's here in the studio. He's an associate professor of government at Georgetown University in Qatar and focuses on U.S. foreign policy. Good to have you with us. So, a lot of money, Paul, that he's asking for. How do you read the mood in Congress as the Trump administration pushes for yet more cash for this war?
3: Well, I think there's four basic groups in Congress right now. You have President Trump's diehard loyalists. That's a big chunk of Republicans. You have people who are really upset that the White House has gotten the United States into another war in the Middle East. You have people upset that this war is simply not going well. And then you actually have something, which is important context, people who are upset with Secretary of Defense Pete Hegseth himself and how the Defense Department has conducted this war. And you're seeing all of these come together at these hearings over the
1: supplemental. Upset people,
3: it's
1: minus
3: a lot
1: the
3: of
1: first
3: upset.
1: Group.
3: It's a lot of upset people, and you know, the White House really has a problem on their hands. Their relations with Capitol Hill have gone south. They are losing a lot of votes. Their legislative agenda is stuck, and this is something that is not just limited to the Iran war, but when Secretary of Defense Hegseth says that the military needs additional funding, he's not making this up. The United States will need to replenish its arsenals after the munitions and airframes that have been used in this conflict need to be replaced. But people are asking why this had to happen, and they're also asking why the Defense Department is being so opaque about its dealings in this war, why it's so hard to get feedback or transparency from the Defense Department. Mm-hmm. And when you put all those things together, this is a bipartisan group of people who are, I've got to say, more than a little annoyed to actually angry. And you're starting to see people who are normally fairly laid-back members of the Senate who are being really forceful in these hearings.
1: When we talk about upset people, it's not just confined within the Congress or Capitol Hill, right? When you look at some of the recent polls, that Washington Post Ipsos poll showing 68% of Americans think the Iran war is not worth fighting. How are we seeing then two different trajectories colliding here? We need more money for this and we need to keep going versus the we are not really happy with this at all.
3: And there's a third trajectory here, which is simply that Iran is more powerful than it was back in February when President Trump launched this war, and the United States will have to deal with this. I think this is absolutely correct. The domestic.
1: Let me throw to you the be the devil's advocate for the Trump administration for a second. And what their argument would be that, no, we are degrading Iran. We've done serious damage. Their economy is in a hard place.
3: You know, back during the Second World War, Japanese imperial propaganda used to tout all the victories that Japanese forces were winning over the Americans, and people could tell if Japan was winning or losing the war based on whether the victories were coming closer and closer to Japan. Mm. I think at a situation where the United States is trying hard to restore the status quo ante bellum by seeking to restore freedom of movement in the Strait of Hormuz and seeking to get back to a negotiated agreement over Iran's nuclear potential, I think that if people have in America and around the world very strong grounds to ask, what was this war for? Why was it conducted like this? And why is the United States now militarily weaker than it was 4 months ago, 5 months ago, when this war began?
1: Where is all of this heading politically for the administration? If we think back, Paul, to 2006, at the time, it was 3 years after the US invaded Iraq, and the administration lost both houses of Congress because the popularity of the Iraq War was plummeting. I think it reached 58%. So, you know, this has plummeted much quicker, much faster, and much more severely. Are there lessons to be drawn from that in terms of where we're heading with the next midterms approaching?
3: I think there absolutely are. This is the most unpopular war the United States has waged since, and maybe even including Vietnam. It is also directly impacting affordability and the cost of living, pocketbook issues in the United States. That drives its unpopularity even more. The president has not made a case, which could be made, about the threat that Iran poses to regional and global stability, and he is, you know, at times being almost gloating about the few numbers of casualties that Americans are suffering in a war they didn't ask for. What this leaves us with, though, is one big thing. What has changed since 2006 is that American democratic institutions are weaker than they were. Congress is more gerrymandered than it has been, and the nation is more polarized. I still think that there's going to be a shift in the balance of power on Capitol Hill, but it's going to be more muted than the lessons of 2006 would have led us to expect. But that does mean that one way or the other, the president and Congress next year, if even one house is under democratic leadership, are going to have still rockier relations.
1: Paul Musgrave, always a pleasure to talk to you. Thanks for coming in. Paul Musgrave there from Georgetown University in Qatar. Ukrainian drones have hit warehouses belonging to Russia's largest online retailer in the Krasnodar region. The company's co-founder says several people were injured in the strike. On Saturday, a similar attack killed at least 8 workers, sparking fires and disrupting operations. And Ukraine's President Volodymyr Zelensky has sacked the military's commander-in-chief, Oleksandr Syrskyi. The move follows days of protests against the dismissal of Mykhailo Fedorov, the popular defense minister. And Fedorov had been credited with transforming the armed forces and leading a drive against corruption. But he had reportedly been at odds with Syrskyi. Dmitry Medvedenko is in Moscow, but first we're going to head over to Audrey McAlpine in Kiev. So from the defense minister, now Syrskyi's gone. How are the Ukrainian people taking this in?
0: Well, this most recent appointment will be seen quite positively here. Last night, President Zelensky, in his evening address, dismissing the general of Ukraine's armed forces after 6 nights of protests here in Kyiv, instead naming Mykhailo Drapaty. He's been a soldier since 2014, and very well decorated, very well respected. I was, in fact, just speaking to an active member of Ukraine's armed forces yesterday before this announcement, and he said himself he had hoped it would be Drapaty. So this is quite reflective of, again, the feeling among active soldiers here in Ukraine about this appointment, as well as protesters themselves. He is replacing Syrskyi, who was seen as somewhat more old school, one can say, though he was decorated in his own right. He was responsible for the initial defense of Kyiv after when Russia invaded in 2022. But again, this shakeup comes after last week, President Zelensky dismissing the very popular defense minister Fedorov. Now, Zelensky also said that he would be appointing Fedorov into a new position in the government. It's not clear exactly what that will be. But overall, the feeling here in Ukraine among people who are at least politically involved is quite positive.
1: All right, Audrey, stay with us. Let's head over to Dmitry in Moscow. And Dmitry, Ukrainians haven't only been busy firing officers. What are Russians saying about the Ukrainians' narrative that they've attacked 13 Russian vessels too in the last 48 hours?
4: Well, not much, to be honest. There's no official acknowledgement of these strikes. They've been going on since July 6th. So for more than 2 weeks now, Ukraine has been striking vessels in the Black Sea and in the Sea of Azov. But the only message that we have from the Ministry of Defense today is about its own strikes in the Black Sea on Ukrainian targets. Now, adding a little asterisk to all

0: almost every line that the targets are used by the military-industrial complex. The Ministry of Defense says that it struck two vessels in the Black Sea, some 15 and 50 kilometers away from the port of Odessa, as well as infrastructure in the port of Odessa. A logistics center of Novopochta, we'll talk about that more in just a few minutes, in also Odessa. There's been a tit-for-tat about, you know, Ukraine and Russia striking each other's logistics centers. And the launch complex, the Ministry of Defense says, of Neptune rockets on the Black Sea shore. So these have been the messages without really any comment on the strikes coming in from Ukraine on Russian vessels and shipping.
1: All right. Audrey, as Dmitry mentioned there, Ukrainians have also been on the receiving end of attacks. What are we hearing from Ukrainians about what's happening at their ports, particularly in Odessa?
2: Well, over the last few days, at least half a dozen ships have been struck in and around Odessa, as Dmitry was pointing out there. Notably on Sunday, one vessel that resulted in the death of 10 crew members, a sign of escalating attacks on Odessa in particular. But it's not new for Russia to target the port. It is something new for them to target vessels while at sea. Dmitry mentioning some 50, 60 kilometers offshore. And we spoke with people in Odessa just a few moments ago. That city now under air alert as we speak, and people saying that drones throughout the night circling around the city, interrupting just the way people plan their lives, just going about their day-to-day, going to work, going out to run errands, feeling like there could be an alert at any moment. And so it's really impacting life there quite significantly.
1: And Dmitry, it's not only a tit-for-tat going on the seas, we've got logistical tit-for-tats. Take us through the strikes on the Wildberry sites and remind us why it's become such a sensitive issue.
0: Right. So in the latest strikes, two Wildberries warehouses were hit in southern Russia, one in Krasnodar, where 10 people were wounded, and one in Nivinomysk, which is the Stavropol region in southern Russia, where 5 people were injured as well. Now, it looks like Ukraine has basically declared war against this specific company targeting their warehouses in the past week several times. The total death toll of these strikes now is 8 people killed and close to 100 people being injured. There was a notable strike on Saturday where 7 people were killed in the Moscow region and in the Tambov region in Russia.
1: All right, let's thank our correspondents Dmitry Medvedenko in Moscow and Audrey McAlpine in Kyiv. Now, thousands of Palestinian families have no idea if their loved ones are dead or alive, or whether they're being detained in Israeli prisons or buried under piles of rubble across Gaza. Some people have been missing for months, others for years. Now, Israeli restrictions on heavy machinery entering Gaza means the recovery of remains is slow. One man has returned home, though, more than a year after he disappeared. Ibrahim Khalili has his story from Gaza City.
3: Hamad al-Banna is watching the moment his family realized he was alive. He'd been missing for more than a year. They believed he was dead and even held a mourning ceremony. Instead, he'd been in a coma, hospitalized, and then detained in an Israeli prison. The day that changed his life forever began with a trip to collect a bag of flour in northern Gaza.
4: A massive explosion hit me. I was injured in several places and lost consciousness. I woke up in an Israeli hospital where they told me I had been in a coma for 2 months.
3: From the hospital, Hamada was transferred to an Israeli prison. He says his ordeal in detention still haunts him.
5: Hamada's story raises the question, how many other families are still waiting for a knock on the door, a phone call, or information about what happened to their loved ones? Dion says more than 11,000 people are still unaccounted for in Gaza. Families say often the hardest part is not the loss, but the lack of answers.
3: Munder Sukkar's only son disappeared during the war. The family say they had been preparing for his engagement ceremony, a moment of

0: Under international humanitarian law, particularly under the Geneva Conventions, the occupying power has obligations to fulfill, including providing and disclosing all available information regarding those who are forcibly disappeared and missing persons.
1: For Hamada's family, his return is like a miracle, but it also highlights the pain of the thousands of other families waiting, unsure if their loved ones are alive or dead. Ibrahim Al-Khalili, Al Jazeera, Gaza City, Palestine.
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3: In its exploration of how mass violence can escalate into genocide, Al Jazeera Untangles continues with the horrors of Rwanda.
4: We heard people in our home. They came to search our home to see if we were there so they could kill us.
5: It was hard to find a place to hide in Rwanda.
6: Teachers killing students, neighbors killing neighbors. Just horrific.
3: Rwanda, the genocide against the Tutsi on Al Jazeera.
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0: You're watching Al Jazeera. A reminder now of our top stories this hour. The US military says it's completed an 11th consecutive night of strikes against Iran. Air defenses have gone off in the capital, Tehran, only the second time in the latest round of escalation. The city of Tabriz in the northwest has also been targeted. Explosions have been reported across Iran's southern coast. The US Defense Secretary says the cost of Washington's war in Iran has now reached $37.5 billion. Pete Hegseth told the Senate committee the Pentagon needs nearly $90 billion in additional funding. Donald Trump has met Lebanese President Joseph Aoun in Washington. The talks focused on the fragile framework aimed at ending hostilities with Israel, securing an Israeli withdrawal, and allowing displaced residents to return home in southern Lebanon. We'll take a closer look at what came out of that meeting in our segment, This is America. It's time to hand you over to Alex and Bernard in Washington, D.C.
1: This is America, and that is the White House, where Donald Trump has been hosting a Lebanese president for the first time in nearly 20 years. The stakes are high. Trump wants to see a concrete schedule for disarming Hezbollah. That would lead to Israel's withdrawal from southern Lebanon and allow the US president to claim his Middle East strategy a success. I'll have more on that later, but first, over to Alex Marquardt in our Washington, D.C. studio.
2: More than 4,000 Lebanese citizens have been killed by Israel since March, more than a million people displaced, and nearly half of southern Lebanon's towns have either been damaged or flattened. Lebanon, Israel, and the U.S. have agreed to a framework to end the fighting and Israel's occupation of southern Lebanon, but it is centered around the disarmament of the militant group Hezbollah. Now, this has been rejected outright by Hezbollah, which remains well beyond the control of Lebanon's government. Now, Lebanon's president has arrived here in Washington and visited the White House, his first visit in 17 years.
3: The U.S. ambassador to Lebanon, Michel Issa, told me that the President Aoun would not leave Washington empty-handed. What concrete outcomes will you bring back to Lebanon?
4: You'll find out.
2: So President Aoun is here to discuss

0: fragile framework, his battered country, and the questions with no easy answers. Can the U.S. finally get to a deal between Lebanon and Israel, which would see Israel withdraw and with peace and residents returning to southern Lebanon? And then how much of the renewed war in Iran affects those outcomes? Bernard Smith has more.
1: It's nearly 20 years since a Lebanese president was last welcomed at the White House. It's a meeting with high stakes for Donald Trump and Joseph Aoun.
2: Mr. President, it's an honor having you. Thank you.
1: Trump wants to see Aoun's plans to disarm Iran-allied armed group Hezbollah. Aoun wants the U.S. president to pressure Israel to start withdrawing troops from southern Lebanon.
2: We are going to solve a lot of problems. We've already solved some of them for Lebanon. As you know, there's a Hezbollah problem.
1: It's almost a month since the U.S. brokered a deal between Israel and Lebanon outlining those goals.
3: We're happy to announce a framework agreement between the sovereign government of Lebanon and, of course, the government of Israel.
1: And this is what there is to show for it. Lebanese soldiers deploying in three small towns identified as pilot zones to test the process. Two were occupied by Israeli troops. A third, Froon, was destroyed by Israeli shelling.
4: We are not a pilot zone. We are a free town. The Israelis haven't entered Froon. On what basis did this shameful government agree with the Israelis on a pilot zone?
1: Trump wants to review a concrete Lebanese plan to decommission Hezbollah's massive arsenal, which he can then use as leverage to press Israel. The U.S. president could then claim his Middle East strategy is working by further pressuring Iran. But Hezbollah has rejected the framework. It says any arrangements in Lebanon must be linked to wider negotiations between Washington and Tehran. And Israel says it won't fully withdraw from southern Lebanon until Hezbollah is completely disarmed. Aoun's presence in Washington at least projects momentum. But Israel's prime minister isn't here, and Benjamin Netanyahu, facing a tough general election in October, might not want to agree to anything that might jeopardize his already narrow path to victory, even for his old friend Donald Trump. Bernard Smith, Al Jazeera, Washington.
0: I want to bring in our team here in Washington. We have Chief U.S. Correspondent Alan Fisher, who's at the White House, and Manuel Rapallo, who's over at the State Department. Alan, let's start with you at the White House. Donald Trump is now trying to reach this peace deal in Lebanon while also ramping things up in Iran. How is he juggling these two simultaneous efforts?
5: Well, of course, the two aren't mutually exclusive, and they are linked because of the Iranians. Donald Trump would like to see a deal in Lebanon because he believes that that will help in the discussions with the Iranians. You'll remember that the Iranians made it very clear that they would not enter into discussions to end the war, to open up the Strait of Hormuz, unless they talked about what was happening in Beirut. And for a long time, they were not prepared to get to the negotiating table because of Israel's continued operations in southern Lebanon. And Israel actually frustrated Donald Trump because many times as he felt he was getting close to a deal with the Iranians, or at least to get them to the table, they took action in southern Lebanon, which he believed derailed their attempts for peace. And in fact, in several occasions, he said that Benjamin Netanyahu here had to see the big picture. Donald Trump is certainly keen to get some sort of negotiated settlement with the Iranians. He's made it clear that they want to talk. But he has said that before. And he's made it clear that he'll continue bombing. He's been given options about what can happen next, including a much bigger military operation, more targets, more intense. But he knows that the Iranians are looking across to Lebanon, and they want to make sure that there is some sort of settlement there, a different kind of southern Lebanon, with the Israelis moving out if they're to do any sort of long-term deal with Donald Trump and the White House.
0: Yeah, more angry threats from the American president today. Alan Fisher at the White House, thanks very much. Let's head over to Manny Rapallo, who's at the State Department. So, Manny, Rubio, the Secretary of State, he's been taking the lead on this Lebanese effort. How realistic is he? How realistic is his team about what could happen next?
6: Well, the key word there is realistic. From the perspective of U.S. officials, we do get the sense that just getting these delegations from Israel and Lebanon to continue to meet for repeated rounds of negotiations represents a significant diplomatic victory in itself. This trilateral framework that has resulted from these negotiations in many ways is seen as the culmination of months of these continued diplomatic talks. And there is enough confidence, at least in the progress that's been made so far, to move beyond political talks and to the actual implementation phase of that framework. We see that with the pilot zones that were that first pilot zone that was rolled out in southern Lebanon. So it is worth noting, yes, there are still questions, there are still doubts over how feasible implementation of this framework is going to continue to be without the participation of Hezbollah. But what we're hearing as well, at least in terms of signaling from U.S. officials, is that diplomacy doesn't happen overnight. We've heard it from Secretary of State Marco Rubio himself, saying that it has been a tremendous victory to have these delegates continue to meet, to continue to be part of this broader effort to create a more institutionalized space for good faith negotiations to continue to take place. But again, the words from Marco Rubio is that diplomacy doesn't happen overnight. This is part of a broader effort. And the idea here long term is that space for negotiations is part of just the beginning of a longer road toward a more sustainable peace between these two countries.
0: And a very long road it could be. Manny Rapallo at the State Department, thanks very much. We are joined now by former U.S. Ambassador and White House policy, Middle East policy advisor Mark Ginsburg and Jennifer Gavito, who was a former acting Deputy Assistant Secretary for Near Eastern Affairs at the State Department. Ambassador Jennifer, thank you both for being with me. Lots going on, obviously, on the Lebanon front, all against the backdrop of this war with Iran that is ramping up. With this agreement between Israel and Lebanon, this framework, a lot of it hinging, of course, on the disarmament of Hezbollah, which would then hopefully lead to the withdrawal of Israel from southern Lebanon. There are some major gaps in this agreement, like some of the verification measures. Ambassador, I want to ask you first, today, even as this plan was being implemented in the so-called pilot zone, we saw some fire from the IDF against Lebanese troops. Generally speaking, how optimistic are you that this framework that is in place, that was signed last month, can actually lead to some kind of resolution here?
7: Well, those of us who are optimists in the Middle East don't have a lot of currency to show for it. The Lebanese people deserve to have something that would restore sovereignty to their country. At the same time, those of us who follow the internal situation in Israel realize that what the IDF is doing is trying to create what essentially is a non-Shiite corridor across the Lebanese-Israeli border. How far into the Lebanese territory remains to be seen. At what point will the IDF actually pull out? Hard to say. The reason being is that you have Israeli elections coming up in October, and there is no way that Benjamin Netanyahu is going to be able to go into those elections with the Israeli public convinced that Hezbollah, one, not only has not been disarmed, but number two, is continuing to fire into northern Israel. And so all things are local in Israel when it comes to politics and Lebanon.
0: I do want to get to those political pressures on the Israeli leader. Let's talk, Jennifer, for a moment about the disarmament of Hezbollah. We have Aoun, who is here in Washington today, and the U.S. is hoping that the Lebanese Armed Forces, LAAF, as they're called, are going to lead the effort to disarm Hezbollah. What is that actually going to take? Is that even realistic?
8: Sure. I mean, first of all, it is extraordinarily difficult under the best of circumstances, and these are not the best of circumstances in that Hezbollah has not been part of this conversation, and really the Shia community in Lebanon has not been part of this conversation.
0: And as was noted, they have rejected this framework that was
8: signed. Absolutely. So it really requires, you know, a bit of chicken and egg here. In order for Lebanon to withdraw, they need to see the LAAF with the capability to take over. And that being said, President Aoun is going to be very challenged to get this domestic support needed to take over without withdrawals from Israel. It really requires, for this to succeed, sustained U.S. effort, focused not just, I guess, from the U.S., but from the international community. And President Aoun mentioned that in his Oval Office meeting today. You need both to support the Lebanese armed forces through technology, weapons, et cetera, but you also need sustained focus by the Trump administration. And I think that patience and continuity has not necessarily been the hallmark of this administration.
0: that American support, those American resources, that's a large part of the reason that the president of Lebanon came here today. Here's a little bit more of what he had to say in the Oval Office earlier.
9: I told him I need two things from you, political support and supporting of the LAF, which is the LAF is the most trusted institution in the country, and it has the most powerful weapon, which is the trust of the public. And like any other, any armed forces in the world, the Lebanese armed forces is the backbone of security and stability. We need to support the LAF. The LAF maintain the country safe and stable. Without the LAF, everything will collapse. We don't want that. I think President Trump doesn't want that.
0: Again, the LAF is Lebanese Armed Forces, the military that the government controls versus Hezbollah, which is certainly not under their control. Jennifer, back to you. Does Aoun have any leverage here?
8: I mean, I guess it's leverage vis-a-vis whom? Certainly President Trump seems committed to this at the moment, and I think his administration deserves credit for that. So as when it comes to getting U.S. buy-in to provide that support, I do think that he has leverage. When you're talking about domestic politics and him at home, it's a much more challenging situation. And essentially what you're asking for with this pilot program is, as Israel pulls back, the Lebanese armed forces are supposed to go into areas that are Hezbollah-dominated. It is very hard to see this working without Lebanon-on-Lebanon violence. And I think that that is probably a red line for many within Lebanon. And so I do think that that leaves us with a very precarious position at best for the success.
0: That sequencing, what happens in what order, is something that I really want to get into. Ambassador Ginsburg, it does appear to be somewhat biased towards Israel, putting the onus first on Lebanon to have successful and verifiable disarmament of Hezbollah throughout Lebanon, and with no timetable. Is that fair?
7: I want to echo what Jennifer had to say, because I couldn't agree more with her. Whether the issue is fairness. Look, the Lebanese government has an agreement that is quite unpopular among the Lebanese people,
0: right.
7: Number one. Number two, Hezbollah and Iran refuse to honor this agreement. So as far as they're concerned, any effort to try to force them to disarm is unacceptable. Number three, the United States is stretched very thin here. The French and other countries need to step up and to provide what essentially is the type of support economically for the Lebanese government to give President Aoun something to return to the Lebanese people. Number two, an Israeli buy-in that essentially says, look, no matter where the Lebanese, no matter where the Hezbollah is right now, you've got to trust us and the Lebanese army first to try to disarm him. And you need to stay out of this for the time being. Those are tough words that the American government has to deliver to the Israelis. And finally, most importantly, military support for the LAF is essential. I would not want to be in a situation where I was a Lebanese soldier without knowing full well that I had the support and the equipment that I need in order to withstand what essentially would be a potential Hezbollah attack on me.
0: Let's take a deeper look at what is exactly in this trilateral framework that was signed last month by Israel, Lebanon, and the United States. Here's Matthew Torres.
10: The trilateral framework agreement was signed in late June, and for this deal to work, all parties are relying on its 14 key provisions. Here are some of the main principles. Israel and Lebanon declare their intent to end the conflict, recognizing each nation's right to exist in peace. The Lebanese government commits to disarming Hezbollah and other armed groups while dismantling military infrastructure, including tunnels and command centers. The Israeli military will withdraw from southern Lebanon in phases based on how the Lebanese armed forces take over security and control. And part of that strategy requires pilot zones. They are designated areas where Israeli forces gradually scale back from occupied areas as the Lebanese army deploys. A military coordination group for Lebanon will also be established to closely monitor how the agreement is implemented. Less than a month after a series of U.S.-mediated talks, the agreement is already taking effect. Most notably, the pilot zones are now active in three villages. Lebanese army units are starting to move in. And the U.S.-supported military coordination group has officially launched to track progress, provide support and communication, and verify Hezbollah's disarmament. We have yet to see complete Lebanese sovereignty, whether Israel will fully withdraw and the total dismantling of Hezbollah. The Iran-backed group has already rejected the agreement, calling it humiliating and shameful. Keep in mind, this is a framework agreement designed to end active hostilities, not a formal peace deal. Under the plan, both governments of Lebanon and Israel agreed nothing in the framework prevents them from exercising their right to defend themselves.
0: So we did see today some of that incremental withdrawal by the Israeli forces in this pilot zone. We had a correspondent out there, Zeina Hodar. She reported that Israeli forces kept demolishing homes in a nearby area. Of course, so much of the south has been flattened, as you mentioned, Ambassador Ginsburg. Jennifer, what do you think, how do you think the Israeli troops are going to act in the coming days and weeks?
8: Well, I mean, we've already seen today that there was an IDF, I wouldn't say attack, but IDF firing on Lebanese armed forces who were operating outside of these three very distinct, very small pilot zone areas. And I think that that gives us a clear window into what we can expect, and that is that the Israeli government continues to exert that it has room for maneuver anytime that it feels that there is a threat. And it has had a very liberal definition of what that looks like. So even as perhaps there's adherence to, you know, some of the letter of the law, I think the spirit that would ultimately see a full withdrawal, I really have trouble imagining that, particularly as Ambassador Ginsburg notes, you know, we're going into an election season in Israel. With northern Israel still largely uninhabitable, there is very little domestic support for a full withdrawal from Lebanon. That's not mentioned in the agreement. And yet, ultimately, you continue to provide Hezbollah with pretext for its existence as, you know, a so-called resistance movement, as long as Israel is still operating with relative impunity. And so this is, you know, I think a pretty difficult situation. And I think we're going to continue to see Israel really pushing the boundaries.
0: So you really have not heard that much support for a withdrawal from southern Lebanon by the most senior Israeli officials. I want to put up something that the defense minister, Israel Katz, said recently. He said, quote, "We did not ask anyone's permission to enter Lebanon, and we do not need permission to stay in Lebanon." Ambassador Ginsburg, that does not sound like a country that is preparing to withdraw.
7: No, and it seems to be the red line that Benjamin Netanyahu and his government have drawn between adhering to what essentially is White House dictates on Iran and the freedom of maneuver that the Israeli government believes is necessary inside Lebanon. Look, you have a situation right now where Iran has not stopped providing support to Hezbollah, number one. Number two, when Donald Trump suggested that Syrian forces step in and replace Israeli forces, I could imagine the amount of anger that probably went out throughout Lebanon about that prospect. You know, when you get right down to the brass tacks, the Lebanese armed forces and the Lebanese government need massive military power and support to achieve the objectives of this. When the White House steps up and stops putting pressure on the Lebanese government and starts giving the Lebanese government the support that it needs in order to expand this trilateral agreement, then I'll tell you that this White House is really bought in.
0: Jennifer?
8: Yeah, and I think that we're approaching this as if it were a military deal. And I think ultimately for the success of this, which I do not think is in the short term, essentially what the United States and what most especially the Aoun government have to do is present an alternate vision. For southern Lebanon, we've heard talk about reconstruction, but it's essentially a war zone right now. In order for Hezbollah to be dislodged, there has to be economic activity, there has to be growth, there has to be freedom of movement. And so this is a much broader undertaking than simply a military operation. Hezbollah, I think for the Lebanese people and certainly for southern Lebanon represents, you know, much, much more in the way of governance. And so this is a long-term project that requires the international community, Gulf, which, of course, is occupied with the Iran conflict. It really requires a much broader approach to this and what we're seeing so far, as positive as those initial steps are.
0: And one of the more extraordinary things that has been raised by the American president, as you just noted, Ambassador, is this notion that the Syrians could come in, that Ahmed al-Sharaa, the new president of Syria, could send in forces to help disarm Hezbollah. That is something that President Trump raised again earlier today. Take a listen.
11: Do you still support Syria entering Lebanon to disarm Hezbollah?
2: You mean coming in and doing something with Hezbollah?
11: Yes.
2: Well, it's a concept. You know, we get along very well with the president of Syria. He's done a very good job. I wouldn't be surprised if this gentleman's going to do a job just like that. He's done a very good job. He's pulled Syria together. He would like to come in and do something with Hezbollah. You know, they've been fighting. He's been fighting Hezbollah for a long time. I think it'd be very effective. So it's something I think of.
0: Ambassador, would President Shara like to come in and do something with Hezbollah?
7: No, number one. Number two, and when the Israeli government starts dealing much more effectively with Syria and the Syrian government and negotiates what essentially is a framework agreement that would bring about what essentially is a total reconciliation and Israeli withdrawal from parts of the Syrian countryside.

0: That could be beyond the goal line heights. Then I would be far more willing to support an idea of an Israeli, joint Israeli-Syrian-Lebanese government military effort to implement this agreement.
1: When you look at the fight that Hezbollah has put up against the Lebanese, the Israeli forces, they've had some, they've been able to carry out some attacks. They have managed to kill some Israeli soldiers, but they certainly haven't managed to prevent any kind of full-scale occupation of southern Lebanon. Their leader was killed several years ago, Hassan Nasrallah. Jennifer, when you see how they've been acting for the past few months, what does it tell you about the strength of this group?
2: That they have been diminished. But that they still represent a significant portion of Lebanon's political space. Although there is deep frustration within the Lebanese society about its role, it nonetheless continues to represent a lot of the Shia interests and geographically a significant swath of Lebanese land. So I think that excluding them from the conversation is a dangerous undertaking because despite the military success against them, they do remain a force in the political space.
1: And as you've noted, they're still getting support from the Iranians. I think one of the most interesting things about the memorandum of understanding that was struck between Iran and the U.S., which is now dead, it appears, is that the first clause said clearly that the war in Lebanon must end and that Lebanese sovereignty must be respected. Ambassador, now that the war in Iran is fully back on, sorry, yes, the war in Iran, is this Lebanese issue completely separate?
0: No, as long as Iran and the United States are at war and Iran continues to support Hezbollah and does, in effect, is able to compel Hezbollah to remain armed because they remain a very important proxy, I don't see anything changing. This is all interconnected. As much as we want to separate Lebanon from the war with Iran, and as long as Hezbollah is able to maintain its military power inside Lebanon and continue to receive support from Iran, this will not satisfactorily be implemented.
1: Do you believe that today was a moment that could lead to some progress here, or do you think we'll look back on this as a photo op, the meeting between these two presidents?
2: I think it's rather extraordinary that the Lebanese president is backing the disarmament of Hezbollah, and we should take that as a victory. The meeting in the Oval Office, very positive, good start. So no, I think that today was important, but it is, you know, an initial step. A lot more steps, a lot broader steps have to take place in order for this to be a success. And I think only time will tell if the Trump administration has the staying power to continue to be focused on this in the way that is needed to divert resources and political power to continue to move this process forward.
1: Ambassador, we have just about a minute left, but when you look at the time and the resources that Secretary Rubio has devoted to this issue, does it tell you that they are willing to spend quite a bit of political capital trying to figure this out?
0: Yeah, political capital is great, and everybody loves to see these agreements negotiated, including me and including Jennifer. The situation on the ground is what has to change, and it's going to take more than agreements. It's going to take troops, military support, and to give the Lebanese people and the Israeli public confidence that there's more than merely the Lebanese armed forces unprepared, unable, not have adequate arms to disarm Hezbollah.
1: It is remarkable to look at that landscape in southern Lebanon and see what has happened to so many people there, more than a million displaced again. And you two have laid out so clearly the obstacles that lie ahead. Obviously, some progress made today, important positive news, but it's absolutely stunning how much more needs to be done. So thank you so much for joining me and for breaking this down. Former U.S. Ambassador Mark Ginsburg and Jennifer Gavito, a former Deputy Assistant Secretary at the State Department. Thank you both so much.
0: Thank you.
1: And that's all from myself and the team here in Washington. Handing it back now to Bernard Smith and Al Jazeera's global headquarters in Doha.
3: Thanks, Alex. That's it for this edition of This is America, but we're on air every Monday to Friday at 18:30 GMT. That's 2:30 p.m. Eastern Time if you're here in the U.S. Until then, bye for now.

0: They want to get clicks. 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
1: The role of the media is supposed to be to hold the White House to account.
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7: The ICE raids have disrupted business all across Minneapolis because many employees are too afraid to come to work.
8: These protesters are taking a familiar path in Washington to the Lincoln Memorial, and their message, we will not be silent.
7: As Congress debates the raid that made Maduro a prisoner, President Trump says for now the U.S. will run Venezuela. The war has even split Trump's MAGA base, with some of his hardcore supporters saying he's gone from America first to Israel first.
9: Business Latest is brought to you by Taiwan Excellence. Go healthy with Taiwan.

0: I'm Sami Zeidan. You're watching Al Jazeera. Coming up on the show, air defense is activated in Tehran as explosions are heard across Iran in another night of U.S. attacks.
1: Not funding this department at $1.5 trillion, I believe, is the greatest threat that our nation faces.
0: The U.S. Defense Secretary asks Congress for tens of billions of dollars more to keep the war in Iran going. Also ahead, Ukrainian drones target Russia's largest online retailer, while Moscow and Kyiv trade strikes on ports and ships. Plus, in New Delhi, supporters of the youth-led Cockroach Janta Party call for the Prime Minister and Education Minister to be sacked. The United States military says it's completed an 11th consecutive night of airstrikes right across Iran. U.S. Central Command says it targeted Iran's maritime capabilities, drone facilities and aircraft hangars. Air defenses were activated across Tehran for only the second time in the latest round of escalation. Explosions were heard in the northwest, including in the city of Tabriz, which was targeted for a second day. Several cities on Iran's southern coast were also hit in the latest round of U.S. attacks. Let's go live to Rasul Sardar in Tehran. Rasul, another night and another targeting of strikes across the south and Tabriz in the northwest. What is the aftermath of that looking like?
2: Indeed, Sami. So this was one of the largest air campaigns that the United States has carried out since the renewed conflicts. So it's widespread. Tabriz, for the third time, was attacked in the northwest of the country, so East Azerbaijan province. Tabriz is quite an important city, both in terms of the population being quite a big city, and also is considered one of the industrial hub of Iran. And then systemically, we're seeing that the United States is continuing to attack the commercial hubs, particularly the ports across Iranian coastal provinces, so Khuzestan, Bushehr, Sistan, Balochistan, and more. So, but there are some new elements here, Sami. So for the first time, we're seeing that Kermanshah province is also being attacked, and then the Kurdistan province was also attacked here. So what we understand that in these two provinces, the targets were military, not the civilian infrastructure, but in, for example, Sirik, in Bushehr, and then in Konarak, all of them are the poor. So what we see in the United States, on one hand, is trying to degrade the IRGC's capacity across the country, but particularly through the southern provinces, but also systemically targeting the civilian infrastructure and to put a pressure economically on Iran. So in the capital last night, the air defense systems were activated, Sami. This is the second time since the renewed conflicts we've seen that the air defense system has been activated in the capital. However, there was no attacks, no casualties, no bombs being dropped on the capital as of now.
0: And Rasul, Iranian officials are talking about taking the conflict to the next phase if the U.S. goes on attacking them. What are they referring to?
2: Well, Sami, this is being repeated by the politicians here, by the military high-level officials again and again. But last night, so the Khatam al-Anbiya Joint Command Center, which is the body that's overseeing Iran's war affairs, saying that particularly if the United States attacks the nuclear sites, then they are going to target the U.S. and its allies' interests across the region. Perhaps the reason that this statement particularly was related to the nuclear site or a potential attack on the nuclear site, because in the United States now we see that the officials are frequently talking about the Pickaxe Mountain. And so this claim that Iran has moved most of the centrifuges to this mountain and is now one of the potential targets, but Iranians are warning in such a case that they're going to extend the scale and scope of their attacks on Iran, on the U.S. and its allies' interest in the region. So here in Tehran, The adopted policy is infrastructure for infrastructure. So if the United States attacked the military sites, they attacked the military sites of the United States. And now, so Iranians are threatening that they are going to go after the commercial interest of the USA, the energy facilities, and also the civilian infrastructures if the United States continue its attacks on Iran. So the proportionality is the policy that is adopted by Tehran.
0: And that's Rasul Sardar reporting from the Iranian capital. The U.S. military has confirmed a third service member was killed in Friday's Iranian attack on a base in Jordan. The Pentagon identified the soldier as a sergeant from New York. Her death brings the total number of U.S. service members killed since the Iran conflict began to 18. The cost of Washington's war in Iran has reached $37.5 billion. That's according to the U.S. Defense Secretary Pete Hegseth. He's told the Senate committee the Pentagon now needs nearly $90 billion in additional funding and says anything less would put U.S. national security at risk.
1: Not fully funding this department, the Department of War, and we know what that means, that means $1.5 trillion, given the world that we live in and the disaster of what the Biden administration budgets gave us. Not funding this department at $1.5 trillion, I believe, is the greatest threat that our nation faces. Either we invest in our warriors at this moment of step change on the battlefield and growing threats, or this is all just talk.
0: Paul Musgrave is an associate professor of government at Georgetown University in Qatar and focuses on U.S. foreign policy. I spoke to him earlier and he said many members of Congress are unhappy with the war in Iran.
3: There's four basic groups in Congress right now. You have President Trump's diehard loyalists. That's a big chunk of Republicans. You have people who are really upset that the White House has gotten the United States into another war in the Middle East. You have people upset that this war is simply not going well. And then you actually have something, which is important context, people who are upset with Secretary of Defense Pete Hegseth himself and how the Defense Department has conducted this war. And you're seeing all of these come together at these hearings over the
0: supplemental. That's a lot of upset people, minus the first group.
3: It's a lot of upset people, and you know, the White House really has a problem on their hands. Their relations with Capitol Hill have gone south. They are losing a lot of votes. Their legislative agenda is stuck, and this is something that is not just limited to the Iran war, but when Secretary of Defense Hegseth says that the military needs additional funding, he's not making this up. The United States will need to replenish its arsenals after the munitions and airframes that have been used in this conflict need to be replaced. But people are asking why this had to happen, and they're also asking why the Defense Department is being so opaque about its dealings in this war, why it's so hard to get feedback or transparency from the Defense Department. And when you put all those things together, this is a bipartisan group of people who are, I've got to say, more than a little annoyed to actually angry. And you're starting to see people who are normally fairly laid-back members of the Senate who are being really forceful in these hearings.
0: Protesters have gathered outside those ASEAN talks in Manila. Many are angry at Marco Rubio's presence and his role in the U.S. war on Iran. ASEAN member states have expressed concern over the conflict in the Middle East, which has driven up prices in the region. Barnaby Lowe has more from Manila.
4: Anti-U.S. protesters are attempting to get to the venue of the foreign minister's meeting of the Association of Southeast Asian Nations, or ASEAN, here in Manila. But as you can see, police are blocking them. They want to send a message to U.S. Secretary of State Marco Rubio, who's participating in bilateral and multilateral meetings. They want to tell him that they denounce the United States' war on Iran and that he is a war criminal.
5: The U.S., especially under Trump, has been the world's foremost war criminal, a government that has been known to bomb and kill peoples in Palestine, in Iran, in the Philippines, and in many other places where their permanent presence exists and where military basing continues.
4: Rubio says he's attending the regional bloc's meeting to strengthen ties with member states and to reaffirm the United States' commitment to defending the Philippines in the event of an armed attack on its oldest treaty ally in Asia. But these protesters say the Philippine government is dragging the country into conflict by allowing U.S. troops into several bases across the country, by conducting more joint military exercises and naval exercises on Philippine soil.
6: His visit will lead to more U.S. military bases in the Philippines. His visit will lead to the further plunder of our natural resources. So we are here to condemn the Marcos government for colluding with the U.S.
4: Foreign ministers of ASEAN did call on the U.S. and Iran to stop fighting so that commercial shipping in the Strait of Hormuz can resume unimpeded. But as the meetings here are taking place, another violent encounter between the Philippine Navy and Chinese Coast Guard happened in the South China Sea, underscoring wider support for the Philippines' alliance with the U.S. Now, these protesters say they also condemn what they say is Chinese aggression, but they say the Philippines' alliance with the U.S. isn't the answer. Barney Below, Al Jazeera, Manila.
0: To India now, where supporters of the youth-led Cockroach Janta Party have been protesting against the Prime Minister and his Education Minister. Well, the unrest was triggered by the cancellation of a national medical entrance exam after question papers were leaked. Around 2 million students sat the exam in May, but it was later scrapped, with about a dozen student suicides linked to its cancellation. A retest was held last month. Neha Punia joins us live from New Delhi. So, Neha, does it look like the protest is still growing?
7: Absolutely. On Monday, we saw this group, which started as a satirical online movement, call for a march to parliament. And we saw unprecedented scenes in the national capital of New Delhi. Tens of thousands of people showed up. They broke through barricades. They marched to parliament's gates before they were pushed back. Since then, because of what is being called a brutal police crackdown, police teams using tear gas shells and sticks to push protesters back, there's been anger growing on the ground. So in the last 2 days, we've seen how protesters have stayed put at the protest site of Jantar Mantar in the heart of New Delhi. In the last few hours, we're hearing that 16 metro stations in and around that protest site have been shut by officials, citing quote-unquote security concerns. Videos circulating online show protests taking place inside metro stations, some people claiming they're inside some of these metro stations, not being allowed to leave, and there's sloganeering happening inside. So it looks like people are still trying to make their way to this protest site. And, the Cockroach Janata Party has been posting videos online. We've been on the ground as well, and it's certainly packed. People there saying that after what happened on Monday with the police crackdown, that's only strengthened their resolve to not call off the protest. They are still demanding the education minister's resignation and say they will not back down until that happens.
0: Now, we're seeing mainstream political parties pick up on this issue. How is that playing out in Parliament?
7: We've seen protests inside Parliament with members of the opposition party wearing black as a mark of protest. They have jointly now demanded the education minister's resignation on the floor of the House. They're forcing the government to hold a debate on this as well. The government claims it's ready to talk, but it's not engaged with the demand of the education minister's resignation. The government also seems to be reaching out to these protesters. There are some reports suggesting that there will be a meeting between a senior minister in Mr. Modi's government and representatives of the Cockroach Janata Party. Remember, they've already met ministers once on Monday, but no assurances were made. And soon after that, police crackdown happened. So the party, the Cockroach Janata Party, is claiming that they will only talk to the government if ministers come to the protest site. Experts say that's highly unlikely, but pressure on the government is growing also because Rahul Gandhi, the main opposition leader in India, held an impromptu protest outside Prime Minister Narendra Modi's residence here in New Delhi on Tuesday. He was forcibly removed. His party is claiming that he was hurt in the scuffle that ensued, and that's fueled you know, this protest, this anger against the government, with protesters thanking Rahul Gandhi for showing up for them. But it's certainly adding more pressure to the government to show actual engagement with these demands.
0: And that's Neha Punia from New Delhi. Still ahead on Al Jazeera.
8: Presumed dead for a year, a Palestinian man returns home alive. But Hamad al-Banna says there were times he wished he was dead. I'm Brahim al-Khalili in Gaza, and I'll tell you how one man was severely injured in an Israeli attack, detained and held for months in an Israeli prison. That story coming up.
9: In its exploration of how mass violence can escalate into genocide, Al Jazeera Untangles continues with the horrors of Rwanda.
10: We heard people in our home. They came to search our home, to see if we were there so they could kill us.
11: It was hard to find a place to hide in Rwanda.
12: Teachers killing students, neighbors killing neighbors. Just horrific.
9: Rwanda, the genocide against the Tutsi on Al Jazeera.

0: Welcome back. You're watching Al Jazeera. Time to recap our headlines. The U.S. military says it's completed an 11th consecutive night of strikes against Iran. Air defenses have gone off in the capital, Tehran, for only the second time in the latest round of escalation. The city of Tabriz in the northwest has also been targeted. The U.S. Defense Secretary says the cost of Washington's war in Iran has now reached $37.5 billion. Pete Hegseth told the Senate committee the Pentagon needs nearly $90 billion in additional funding. Donald Trump has met Lebanon's President Joseph Aoun in Washington. It's the first time a Lebanese head of state has visited the White House since 2009. The talks focused on a fragile framework aimed at ending hostilities with Israel, securing an Israeli withdrawal, and allowing displaced residents to return to the south. Well, this meeting took place as the Lebanese army deployed to its first so-called pilot zone in southern Lebanon. Bernard Smith has more from Washington, D.C.
1: It's nearly 20 years since a Lebanese president was last welcomed at the White House. It's a meeting with high stakes for Donald Trump and Joseph Aoun.
2: Mr. President, it's an honor having you. Thank you.
1: Trump wants to see Aoun's plans to disarm Iran-allied armed group Hezbollah. Aoun wants the U.S. president to pressure Israel to start withdrawing troops from southern Lebanon.
2: We are going to solve a lot of problems. We've already solved some of them for Lebanon. As you know, there's a Hezbollah problem.
1: It's almost a month since the U.S. brokered a deal between Israel and Lebanon outlining those goals.
3: We're happy to announce a framework agreement between the sovereign government of Lebanon and, of course, the government of Israel.
1: And this is what there is to show for it. Lebanese soldiers deploying in three small towns identified as pilot zones to test the process. Two were occupied by Israeli troops. A third, Froon, was destroyed by Israeli shelling.
4: We are not a pilot zone. We are a free town. The Israelis haven't entered Froon. On what basis did this shameful government agree with the Israelis on a pilot zone?
1: Trump wants to review a concrete Lebanese plan to decommission Hezbollah's massive arsenal, which he can then use as leverage to press Israel. The US president could then claim his Middle East strategy is working by further pressuring Iran. But Hezbollah has rejected the framework. It says any arrangements in Lebanon must be linked to wider negotiations between Washington and Tehran. And Israel says it won't fully withdraw from southern Lebanon until Hezbollah is completely disarmed. Aoun's presence in Washington at least projects momentum. But Israel's prime minister isn't here, and Benjamin Netanyahu, facing a tough general election in October, might not want to agree to anything that might jeopardize his already narrow path to victory, even for his old friend Donald Trump. Bernard Smith, Al Jazeera, Washington.
0: The Lebanese army has deployed to its first so-called pilot zone in southern Lebanon under that U.S. brokered agreement with Israel. Troops entered the town of Zoutar al-Gharbiya as Israel begins withdrawing from some areas. The plan is designed to restore Lebanese government control and facilitate the withdrawal of the Israeli army from the areas it's occupying. Zeina Khodar is in Zoutar al-Gharbiya with the latest on the Lebanese army's deployment there.
5: Prime Minister Nawaf Salam making a political statement, sending a message that the state is present. He also said that it is really a message to the people of South Lebanon that the state is there. They will help them rebuild their homes. They will restore basic services. Zoutar al-Gharbiya has been totally destroyed. We haven't been able to enter the town yet. It's a three-minute drive from where we are, but the Lebanese army is still clearing the area from unexploded ordnances. But this was just not a message to the people of South Lebanon. This was also a show to the international community because really the Lebanese state, the government, is under pressure to exercise control over the whole country, to extend state authority across southern Lebanon. We saw the image of the prime minister planting the Lebanese flag in the middle of the town. Also, it could be seen as a message to Hezbollah because the Lebanese army has deployed in the town 24 hours ago. It was under the control of the Israeli army. And the Lebanese army is supposed to prevent Hezbollah's return to the town. But the people of Zawtar al-Gharbiya, who have been waiting here for more than 24 hours, some of them have actually slept here. They've been saying to us that, you know, these statements are too little too late. They don't have faith in the agreement that was signed between Lebanon and Israel. They don't feel that there are real security guarantees for them to return, not to be killed, for Israel not to open fire. These are words we hear time and time again. And for them, for example, there's no clear commitment on the part of the Israeli government that they are going to withdraw. We have to remember, this is just one village, and the Israeli army controls dozens of villages, 6% of Lebanese territory.
0: Ukrainian drones have hit warehouses belonging to Russia's largest online retailer in the Krasnodar region. The company's co-founder says several people were injured in the strike. On Saturday, a similar attack killed at least 8 workers, sparking fires and disrupting operations. Videos posted on social media showed a large plume of black smoke rising into the sky. Ukraine's President Volodymyr Zelensky has sacked the military's commander-in-chief, Oleksandr Syrskyi. The move follows days of protests against the dismissal of Mykhailo Fedorov, a popular defense minister. Fedorov had been credited with transforming the armed forces and leading a drive against corruption, but he had reportedly been at odds with Syrskyi. Zelensky says he's now offered Fedorov a new job, has not said whether he's accepted the post. Audrey McAlpine joins us now from the Ukrainian capital. So is the latest dismissal assuaging some of the anger of supporters of the fired Minister of Defense?
6: Yeah, it certainly is, Sammy. And I think the significance here isn't just that General Syrskyi has been let go, but it's who he was replaced with. This Mykhailo Dropati is widely seen as a new generation of military leadership, one that was brought up on the war, this war now with Russia since 2022. I spoke with soldiers this week. Many of them had hoped that Dropati would be chosen among the candidates that were put forward for the job. As you mentioned, it follows 6 days of protests where many were calling for the dismissal of Syrskyi, the reinstatement of Fedorov after a dispute between those two saw the ousting of the former defense minister. Now, Syrskyi had become quite a controversial character. He'll be remembered for some of holding back the initial invasion of Kyiv, for a major counteroffensive effort that took place in the early years of the war. But he had grown very unpopular. Many saw him as a reverting back to more old-school forms of leadership in terms of the military here.
0: Meanwhile, Odessa coming under fire. Take us through that.
6: Yeah, there has been escalating attacks on the port city of Odessa over the past several days. Nearly a half a dozen ships, including one deadly attack on a merchant vessel that saw the killing of 10 members of that ship. Now, it also comes as Ukraine has been escalating attacks on Russian vessels in the Black Sea and the Sea of Azov. The head of the unmanned systems forces here, who's largely responsible for those attacks, claiming around a dozen vessels just in the past 48 hours had been struck. And this is part of Ukraine's 40-day influence operation, it would say, in an effort to influence Russia back to the negotiating table. These long-range drone strikes that it's been carrying out deep inside of Russia, as well as we're seeing intensive, as well as on the Black Sea here.
0: Thanks so much, Audrey McAlpine. Dmitry Medvedenko is in Moscow, and he has the latest on the Ukrainian drone attacks on Russian warehouses.
7: In the latest strikes, 2 Wildberries warehouses were hit in southern Russia, one in Krasnodar, where 10 people were wounded, and one in Nivinomysk, which is the Stavropol region in southern Russia, where 5 people were injured as well. Now, it looks like Ukraine has basically declared war against this specific company, targeting their warehouses in the past week several times. The total death toll of these strikes now is 8 people killed and close to 100 people being injured. There was a notable strike on Saturday where 7 people were killed in the Moscow region and in the Tambov region in Russia.
0: Thousands of Palestinian families have no idea if their loved ones are dead or alive, whether they're detained in Israeli prisons or buried under piles of rubble. Some people have been missing for months, others years. Israeli restrictions on heavy machinery entering Gaza means the recovery of remains is slow. And Israeli forces rarely provide information on Palestinians they detain. Well, one man has returned home more than a year after he disappeared. Ibrahim Khalili has his story from Gaza City.
8: Hamad al-Banna is watching the moment his family realized he was alive. He'd been missing for more than a year. They believed he was dead and even held a mourning ceremony. Instead, he'd been in a coma, hospitalized, and then detained in an Israeli prison. The day that changed his life forever began with a trip to collect a bag of flour in northern Gaza.
9: A massive explosion hit me. I was injured in several places and lost consciousness. I woke up in an Israeli hospital where they told me I had been in a coma for 2 months.
8: From the hospital, Hamada was transferred to an Israeli prison. He says his ordeal in detention still haunts him. Hamada's story raises the question, how many other families are still waiting for a knock

0: a moment of joy they were never able to celebrate.
1: There is still no definitive answer. Every institution tells me he's not in Israeli detention, but that is not 100% confirmed. They tell me, maybe your son is being held somewhere, but how can I live with maybe for more than a year?
0: Rights groups say Israeli authorities are obliged to release any information they have about missing Palestinians.
2: Under international humanitarian law, particularly under the Geneva Conventions, the occupying power has obligations to fulfill, including providing and disclosing all available information regarding those who are forcibly disappeared and missing persons.
0: For Hamada's family, his return is like a miracle, but it also highlights the pain of the thousands of other families waiting, unsure if their loved ones are alive or dead. Ibrahim Al-Khalili, Al Jazeera, Gaza City, Palestine.
3: Wildfires are scorching southern Europe, including Greece, Spain, France and Italy. Now, thousands of people have been forced from their homes, as Imogen Kimber reports.
4: Kilometres of scorched earth in central Spain. The La Mila wildfire has damaged 300 square kilometres and forced evacuations in at least 34 municipalities. It's the biggest wildfire in Spain this year. The fire moves fast.
5: Cortezas del Pinar.
6: Can you see how the burnt bark is falling here? They can travel for kilometers, and as soon as they land on the grass, it burns. They turn into new fire outbreaks that spread.
4: With fire raging just outside their town, these residents created fire breaks with tractors and backpacks of water, while firefighters use trucks and helicopters.
7: The wildfire has advanced in a very uncontrolled way, but with good firefighting efforts, we will be able to control it.
4: But it's proving hard to control wildfires in Spain, as the east of the country also burns. And earlier this month, 13 people were killed in another blaze. And there's wildfires in other parts of Europe. Scientists say climate change is driving ever higher record temperatures and worsening drought. In southern France, firefighters have made over 100 aerial drops to contain a blaze that covers 5 square kilometres. And sheets of thick smoke have clouded the sky near the Bordeaux-Mérignac airport. In Sicily, an olive grove has been decimated.
8: We were unable to save anything. We lost both this year's harvest and the trees themselves, which means losing future production of Sicilian extra virgin olive oil as well.
4: For several years, wildfires across Europe have become more frequent and more intense, raising alarm bells among scientists, emergency services and activists. Imogen Kimber, Al Jazeera.
3: Now, the Louvre Museum in Paris is reopening its historic Apollo Gallery 9 months after it was closed, but no jewellery will be on display. The gallery was shut after thieves disguised as construction workers stole 8 pieces of the French crown jewels in broad daylight. Several suspects have since been arrested, but most of the stolen items are still missing. The news continues here after Al Jazeera untangles, so do stay with us.

Since 1948, genocide has had one legal definition, written into Article 2 of the Genocide Convention. Acts committed with the intent to destroy, in whole or in part, a national, ethnical, racial, or religious group. In the spring of 1994, Rwanda met that definition in real time. By UN estimates, some 800,000 people murdered in roughly 100 days. The government's watching chose their words carefully. Acts of genocide, never the crime itself. So, is Rwanda recognized as genocide? Yes, without qualification. On September 2nd, 1994,

0: An international tribunal created by the Security Council convicted Jean-Paul Akayesu of genocide.
1: Accusé Akayesu, vous êtes déclaré coupable de génocide.
0: The first person ever convicted of the crime by an international court, 4 years after it would have mattered.
2: Participated and committed acts of genocide.
0: Rwanda is the case where recognition was total, unanimous, and entirely posthumous. This is the anatomy of 100 days of silence. Genocide doesn't suddenly happen. The conditions for it build up over time. The machinery has to exist. In this series, we examine four instances of mass killings which satisfy most, if not all, the criteria to be classified as genocide.
3: I was 9 years old when the genocide started in Rwanda.
4: Rwanda appartient à ceux qui le défendent vraiment.
0: This is RTLM, a highly influential Rwandan broadcaster whose hate propaganda helped incite violence.
5: One of the striking things about the Rwandan genocide is how quickly it happened and how many people who had no prior history of violence ultimately came to participate in the genocide and participate in different ways.
0: On the 7th of April, 1994, RTLM called on the Hutu to avenge the death of the Rwandan president.
6: When the genocide against the Tutsi happened in 1994 in Rwanda, the initial press reports talked about it being an explosion of ancient tribal hatreds, the centuries-old conflict between the Hutu and Tutsi.
0: The world has spent 30 years asking how ordinary Rwandans became killers so quickly. So how do you turn the radio, the one thing everyone in a country trusts, into the instrument of its own undoing?

0: Rwanda is a small country, 26,000 square kilometers, about the size of Belgium. By 1994, more than 6 million people lived inside it, one of the most densely populated countries on the African continent. Many communities were rural and tightly interconnected, where neighbors often knew one another personally.
1: In Rwanda, there were Hutu and Tutsi and Twa, the three ethnic groups before colonialism, but the meaning of the terms was very different than what we think of it as today.
0: There were fluid social classifications tied largely to status, occupation, and cattle ownership, and movement between Hutu and Tutsi identities was possible.
2: Rwanda is an incredibly integrated place. These are intimate relations between Hutu and Tutsi. Same family, same communities, same workplaces, same schools, same language, same religion, same customs.
0: A Hutu who acquired cattle could become Tutsi. A Tutsi who lost them could become Hutu. In the 1930s, Rwanda was still under Belgian colonial rule, and the authorities conducted a census and registration process.
1: The colonialists who came in were steeped in the ideas of social Darwinism, the idea of racial hierarchies in the world, and the idea that all of the world could be divided into different racial groups.
0: But Belgium was not the first European country to govern Rwanda. That was Germany. But the Belgian colonial authorities did turn the more fluid racial categories into fixed administrative identities. They used physical appearance and racial theories to classify Rwandans.
2: That is, they said the Tutsi are a superior race of people. They are white-like, lighter-skinned, and are actually so-called Hamites, who came from the north, maybe the Middle East, and they came and conquered this more lowly Bantu Hutu population.
0: Because the colonial administration controlled the state, it translated those ideas into policy.
1: There were taxes that the Hutu had to pay that Tutsi did not. There were opportunities for education and jobs that the Tutsi got to experience.
2: And that racial interpretation then got encoded in identity cards eventually.
0: Identity became fixed. People could not move between categories. They could not contest their category.
1: And that happened at exactly the time when the division between Tutsi and Hutu mattered so much.
0: As Rwanda moved towards independence, the colonial authorities, and the Catholic Church alongside them, shifted their support toward Hutu political participation. Some moderate political forces pushed for reform and cross-ethnic politics, while conservative Tutsi elites resisted Belgian-backed majority rule reforms. The long-excluded Hutu were the new allies.
2: When independence came, the Hutu, who were the majority, said, "Freedom is not just the end of European rule. Freedom and democracy are the end of Tutsi domination as well." That was the argument they made.
0: In 1959, the Hutu-led uprising, backed and later protected by Belgian colonial authorities, burned thousands of Tutsi homes.
2: So the European intervention indirectly contributed to identity formation that ultimately became the foundation of the nationalism that animated the genocide in 1994.
3: There was hatred that was ingrained in people for a long time. That's something that people were always being reminded that, you know, they are Hutus, they are Twas, but Tutsi, they are different. You know, they are the enemies, they are subclass citizens.
0: The killing didn't begin in 1994, but in November 1959. By the mid-1960s, more than 300,000 Tutsi fled into exile. When Rwanda became independent in 1962, Belgian colonial rule ended, but the ethnic classification system it had institutionalized remained.
3: We were always, every now and then, being asked to line up in different categories, Tutsis, Hutus, and Twa, the minority group in Rwanda. And I remember at the very first time when I was probably 7 or 8, when we had to line up, I went home because I did not know what was my ethnic group. I went home and asked my mom, and she said I should line up with the majority. As adults, they did not want children to feel that we are a group that is destined to be killed or to, you know, to something bad.
0: The Rwandan Patriotic Front, or RPF, was founded in 1987 by Rwandan refugees, most of whom were Tutsi. In 1990, its armed wing crossed from Uganda into Rwanda and started the civil war. The RPF translates as the FPR in French. For President Juvenal Habyarimana's government, the RPF was a military problem.
2: Essentially, you had a government that decided to fight a civil war by trying to destroy the minority Tutsi population.
0: They were called Hutu Power. They were a faction within Habyarimana's government, military officers, propagandists, politicians, journalists, who believed that any concession to the RPF was a death sentence for Hutu rule. When the RPF invaded in 1990, a pro-Hutu Power newspaper called Kangura had published what it called the Hutu Ten Commandments. It declared that any Hutu who did business with, or married, or employed a Tutsi was a traitor. It also declared that all strategic political, military, economic, and security positions should be reserved for Hutu and referred to the Tutsi as the, quote, common enemy of the Hutu. By 1993, after 3 years of civil war, international pressure forced Habyarimana to the table, and the Arusha Accords were signed in August 1993. They required power sharing and the integration of RPF and government forces into a new national army. For Hutu Power, this was unacceptable, so they began planning to destroy it. A group called the Interahamwe, which began as the youth wing of the ruling MRND party, was now transformed into a paramilitary organization.
1: This was done supposedly in the name of self-defense, but we also see it as a way to help sort of lay the groundwork and prepare for the violence that followed.
0: The Rwandan government imported machetes by the hundreds of thousands, and a new radio station was launched called RTLM.
4: I think RTLM was so instrumental, both in the lead up to the genocide and then after April 6th, when the events began to unfold.
0: RTLM was financed by hardliners and people close to the president, Agathe Habyarimana's inner circle and network. But RTLM did not sound like the state. It played the music people loved. Its hosts used street language, joked, gossiped, and called listeners by name.
1: RTLM was one that said things that you couldn't say on the official radio station, and they really did have personalities that helped to create, to promote the ideology of violence.
0: It sounded like a friend, one that would call a Tutsi an Inyenzi, a cockroach. RTLM used the term Inkotanyi, RPF fighter, with Tutsi civilian, turning a military term into a broader ethnic slur. The hosts used Inkotanyi, meaning an RPF fighter, to refer to all Tutsis, from soldiers to children. They used the term gukora, meaning to work.
4: They're playing on this existing cultural notion of doing your duty, doing public duty. And so the messaging about going out to do your work is very clear.
0: But hate speech alone doesn't move people from their homes to roadblocks on the streets. RTLM did something more sinister. It named names, addresses, license plates, hiding spots, turning a radio into a manhunt. The media case judgment in the UN Criminal Tribunal for Rwanda documented broadcasts of this kind.
1: There were already lists of people to kill in some communities, particularly in the capital.
0: On the 6th of April, 1994, a plane carrying the presidents of Rwanda and Burundi was shot down as it approached Kigali Airport. Everyone on board was killed. The attackers have never been clearly identified.
2: What happened is, after he was killed, you saw these hardliners who were part of his ruling coalition essentially take control of the state and then take this extreme position that in order to win the civil war, that they were going to eliminate the Tutsi population.
0: Within an hour, roadblocks were set up across the capital. By late that evening, Kigali was full of checkpoints. Then, RTLM came on the air. It claimed that the RPF had assassinated the president and that Belgian UN peacekeepers helped carry out the attack.
3: So I was in the room sleeping with my cousin who was 4 years old, and we heard gunshots, and my mom came to our room to check on us, and she didn't say anything, but we could see that she was scared. She had fear in her eyes because she didn't know what was going on.
0: Agathe Uwilingi Imana was the prime minister of Rwanda, a moderate Hutu who argued for power sharing. In the event of the president's death, under the constitution, she was one of the key figures who could have led a lawful transition. On the morning of the 7th of April, the president guards surrounded her residence. The 10 UN peacekeepers assigned to protect her were captured and killed. Uwilingi Imana and her husband were killed in a UN compound. A UN peacekeeper named Mbai Donya managed to smuggle their children out. After the murder of its peacekeepers, the Belgian troops withdrew. 2 weeks later, on the 21st of April, the United Nations reduced UNAMIR's force from around 2,100 personnel to 270.
1: Immediately after the president's death, the Presidential Guard and some other elite groups went into the city with lists of journalists and moderate priests and pastors and human rights activists and moderate Hutu politicians and also Tutsi leaders to target. And they systematically started killing off those people.
0: By the end of April 7th, much of Rwanda's moderate political leadership had been decapitated.
3: And in the morning of April 8th, we heard people in our home. They came to search our home to see if we were there so they could kill us.
0: RTLM radio was still on. Across Rwanda, the killing took place at roadblocks.
1: So there were roadblocks that were set up on all of the major paths and roads in the country. And there were neighborhood watch groups.
0: At every roadblock, the instruction was the same. Show your card. Anyone carrying a Tutsi identity card was killed on the spot. If a card was missing, destroyed, swapped, or claimed lost, the killers used a different method. They looked at people's bodies. Survivors described killers assessing what they called Tutsiness: height, nose width, the set of the eyes. It was the colonial classification system the Belgians had built in the 1930s, applied 61 years later by farmers at a checkpoint with a machete in their hand.
4: By that point, it's everywhere and happening at a level of school teachers killing students, neighbors killing neighbors, just horrific savagery.
0: Local officials, clergy, soldiers, and community leaders encouraged Tutsis to gather at churches, schools, and public buildings.
2: It was hard to find a place to hide in Rwanda.
0: They said the buildings would be safe, that the killings were targeted elsewhere. Soldiers and Interahamwe paramilitaries arrived hours or days later. They surrounded the buildings, threw grenades through the windows, and shot through the doors. The militia came in afterward to finish the job.
3: I stayed in an abandoned house for 2 months. Basically, what happened after my mom and my aunt left to the UN base not too far from our house, the following day, we heard that the UN mission for Rwanda had left the country, and the people, all the people who had gathered at that technical school were killed, actually. They took them to be killed at one of the dumping stations for Kigali. So that's the news we heard, that all of these people have been killed, and including my mom and my aunt.
0: At Interama Catholic Church, around 5,000 people who'd sought refuge there were massacred. At Niamata, thousands were killed inside and around the church, and the memorial now holds the remains of more than 45,000 victims. At Murambi Technical School, around 50,000 Tutsi were tricked into gathering with promises of safety. Estimates are at least 50,000 were killed in a single coordinated assault on the 21st of April. Most of these sites are now memorials.
3: When I think of those 2 months, I think like every single day I could have died, basically.
0: The killing ended in July 1994, but not because the international community intervened.
1: We now know from evidence that the government of the United States, the government of France, government of Belgium, the United Nations, all were aware of preparations for violence that could lead to genocide.
0: The RPF, the Tutsi-led force that crossed into Rwanda in 1990, captured Kigali by force and took control of the country by mid-July. By then, the majority of Rwanda's Tutsi population, at least 800,000 people, were dead. Most were killed in the first 6 weeks.
4: Public opinion can be a powerful force. And in the case of Rwanda, it wasn't there.
0: The UN set up the International Criminal Tribunal for Rwanda in Arusha, Tanzania, in November 1994. This was the court that investigated, charged, and tried individuals, and was the body that ruled that the mass killing constituted genocide. Over two decades, the ICTR indicted 93 people and completed trials that led to 61 convictions and 14 acquittals. Jean Kambanda, the interim prime minister installed on the 9th of April, 1994, became the first head of government in history to be convicted of genocide. Jean-Paul Akayesu, the mayor of Taba Commune, became the first person convicted of genocide in an international court. In his case, the tribunal recognized that systemic rape and sexual violence could constitute acts of genocide when committed with genocidal intent, establishing a precedent that has shaped international law ever since. What's called the media case followed. Staff from RTLM Radio and Kangura Magazine were convicted in the most significant international media incitement judgment since the Nuremberg trials.
1: One of the things that the government has done is to ban the use of ethnic terms. You can't identify now as a Hutu or Tutsi.
0: The government restricted political organizing and public discourse around ethnic identity. The new national narrative was a single phrase, Ndi Umunya Rwanda, I am Rwandan. This was significant.
2: I think a significant amount of progress was made in a kind of 15, 20-year period following Rwanda.
0: Rwanda has made some major gains in health and education, outperforming some neighboring countries in several development metrics. But many human rights and democracy organizations still view Rwanda as a relatively authoritarian state.
4: Thirty-two years later, we've just contracted. You know, we have less capacity to cover these events.
0: Human rights organizations, journalists, and foreign investigations have documented cases involving attacks, disappearances, and suspected assassinations of Rwandan dissidents abroad, including in South Africa and Belgium. The Rwandan government has repeatedly denied involvement in such cases.
1: When I look at what happens in the world today, when I look at the spread of authoritarianism, I worry a lot because I really see echoes of what I saw in Rwanda in 1992 and 1993.
0: The Rwandan genocide did not happen because the country was uniquely violent. It happened because Rwanda was uniquely prepared.
4: I don't understand how 32 years later, after Rwanda, but Rwanda was after the Holocaust and after other instances of incredibly well-documented, politically motivated genocides, how we still don't see the signs and take action. It's a puzzle.
0: We started off with a question. How do you turn the radio, the one thing everyone in a country trusts, into the instrument of its own undoing? It was history, shaped and hardened over generations. It didn't start with the radio. It started 60 years earlier, with a census that turned a neighbor into a racial category, then spent decades teaching people to fear that racial category. The machinery was assembled in plain sight, one step at a time, until the most ordinary aspects of Rwandan life, an ID card, a familiar voice, the word for work, had all been turned into the instruments of its undoing.
3: The consequences of the genocide, the trauma, those are going to be present for a long time.
0: One of the most concerning elements of this whole story is not how distant it feels, it's how familiar it is in today's world.
5: In its exploration of how mass violence can escalate into genocide, Al Jazeera Untangled continues with the persecution of Myanmar's Rohingya people.
6: They were made aliens on their own native land.
7: The burning of the villages was to remove evidence that Rohingya had ever lived there.
2: The Rohingya had no future in Myanmar. That constitutes genocide.
5: Myanmar, the Rohingya genocide on Al Jazeera.
8: The latest news.
9: More than 200,000 people displaced from various parts of the Kurdufan region are now seeking refuge in Al-Lubayyah.
8: With detailed coverage.
10: What's unusual about this fire here is that we are in northern France, and this area is not used to seeing wildfires anywhere near this scale.
8: From around the world.
11: Instead of 6 to 7 murders a night here in Acapulco, it's now gone down to about 6 to 7 murders a week, and it's much the same on the national panorama.

0: In the Philippines, tuberculosis claims nearly 100 lives every day. 101 East meets the doctors embracing technology to treat patients in remote and dangerous areas.
1: We'll send the samples via drone and we'll get the results within 1 hour.
0: Fighting tuberculosis in the Philippines on Al Jazeera.
2: It's taken nearly a week of driving and crossing international borders for these people to reach Omdurman. They're part of a government-run voluntary return program. They've come back home to Sudan from Egypt, where they fled more than 3 years ago to escape the fighting.
3: The first thing I'll do is find my home and see what has become of it.
2: The army regained control of the city last year, prompting a wave of returns. But 2 years of fighting have left their mark. Getting here is the first step. Now, many have to figure out how to move on with their lives.

0: there. I'm Scott McLean. This is Al Jazeera live from Doha. Coming up, air defenses are activated in Tehran with explosions heard across the Iranian capital in another night of U.S. attacks.
1: Not funding this department at $1.5 trillion, I believe, is the greatest threat that our nation faces.
0: The U.S. Defense Secretary asks Congress for tens of billions of dollars more to keep the Iran war going. Also ahead, Ukrainian drones target Russia's largest online retailer, while Moscow and Kyiv trade strikes on ports and ships. And wildfires burn across three countries in southern Europe, going through a heat wave. Thousands of people are forced from their homes. The United States military says it's completed an 11th consecutive night of airstrikes against Iran. U.S. Central Command says it targeted Iran's maritime capabilities, drone facilities, and aircraft hangars. Air defense were activated across Tehran for only the second time in this latest round of escalation. Explosions were heard in the northwest, including in the city of Tabriz, which was targeted for a second day. Several cities in Iran's southern coast were also hit in the latest round of U.S. attacks. All right, let's head over to Rasul Sardar, who's standing by for us live from Tehran. So, Rasul, air defenses, they were activated in Tehran, as I mentioned, only the second time during this latest round of confrontation. So what kind of incoming did the capital actually get?
2: Well, so far, what we know is that the air defense systems were activated for the second time since the renewed conflicts. However, there were no bombing, so no attacks on the capital. And now, Fox News Agency, the semi-state news agency, is reporting that a hostile drone was downed by the air defense system last night over Tehran. So this is what we have said. So for the second time, the air defense systems were activated. One drone was downed by these systems. However, so the attacks on the other parts of Iran have continued. They were quite widespread. So Tabriz, one of largest cities in Iran, and also is regarded as an industrial hub of the country, for the third time was attacked by Americans. And then the port cities, systemically, so this is the third day that we're seeing that Americans are going after the ports. These are Iran's economic lifelines, located in the southern provinces, at the coastal line of Iran. But there are two new locations that for the first time we've seen that Americans are targeting. The first one is Kangawar in Kermanshah province, and the other one is Bane in the Kurdistan province. So the military targets are here on the list, the civilian infrastructures, and the commercial sites. But while that is happening now, the Joint Military Command of Iran, Khatam al-Anbiya, has released a statement and saying that

0: if the United States target Iran's nuclear sites, then they are going to attack the U.S. and its allies' interests across the region. The reason that this warning is particularly focusing on the nuclear side is because of the ongoing debate in the United States about a potential attack on the Pickax Mountain. So Americans are claiming that Iranians have moved most of their centrifuges beneath this mountain, and they're talking about a potential attack over that. So now Iranians are warning in such a case that they are going to go after the interest of the United States and its allies across the region.
1: Okay, Rizul, every time that we have seen incoming fire into Iran, U.S. attacks on Iran, of course, the Iranians have responded. What did they go after last night? And what more do we know about this seemingly fixation that the Iranians have about going after U.S. targets, or targets in general, I should say, in Kuwait, Bahrain, and Jordan specifically? Why those places?
0: Well, so far, Iranians are saying that the proportionality is the adopted policy in Tehran. So when the United States is attacking the military sites in Iran, they are responding by attacking the military sites across the region, the military sites that belong to the United States. When the civilian infrastructure is hit in Iran, so they are attacking the civilian infrastructures, particularly in Bahrain and Kuwait. So the infrastructure for the infrastructure policy is now what Tehran is following. However, here, so they say that if the scale of the American attacks get bigger and bigger, so they are also going to go beyond the region. So there are a couple of things here. First, now they're not only talking about the military infrastructure, they're also talking about any company that is related to the USA or directly or indirectly serving the US interest. That could be an AI company, that could be a tech company, that could be an energy company. So Iranians are saying that they are going to attack these US interests.
1: All right, Al Jazeera's Rasul Sardar for us live from Tehran. Rasul, thank you. The U.S. military has confirmed a third service member was killed in Friday's Iranian attack on a base in Jordan. The Pentagon identified the soldier as a sergeant from New York. Her death brings the total number of U.S. service members killed since the Iran conflict began to 18. Now, the cost of Washington's war on Iran has reached $37.5 billion. That is according to the U.S. Defense Secretary Pete Hegseth. He told the Senate committee that the Pentagon now needs nearly $90 billion in additional funding and says anything less would put U.S. national security at risk. Listen.
2: Not fully funding this department, the Department of War, and we know what that means, that means $1.5 trillion, given the world that we live in and the disaster of what the Biden administration budgets gave us. Not funding this department at $1.5 trillion, I believe, is the greatest threat that our nation faces. Either we invest in our warriors at this moment of step change on the battlefield and growing threats, or this is all just talk.
1: Well, global oil prices are at their highest level since early June because of disruptions in the Strait of Hormuz. Brent crude is trading above $94 per barrel. And on the other side of the Arabian Peninsula, oil tankers made U-turns in the Red Sea after threats by Yemen's Ansarullah Houthis to target the Bab el-Mandab Strait. Now, it links the Indian Ocean to the Mediterranean Sea by way of the Gulf of Aden, the Red Sea, and the Suez Canal. At its narrowest point between Djibouti and Yemen, the Bab el-Mandab Strait is about 29 kilometers wide. Nearly 12% of global trade passes through the waterway, including 30% of global container traffic. Now, disruptions there will force ships traveling between Asia and Europe to go around South Africa's Cape of Good Hope, adding significant time and, of course, costs as well. All right, let's head over to check in with Yusuf Mowry. He's reporting live for us from the Yemeni capital, Sana'a. So, Yusuf, there were several ships in the Red Sea that had to make this U-turn, but I wonder, was there anything actually fired at those ships, or are the Houthis able to just implement this blockade on ships coming and going from Saudi just with the threat of strikes alone?
3: Well, from what I'm being told is that no, there was no attack, no strikes were launched from Yemen against these ships. However, there was a warning, a dispatch that was sent out to these oil tankers upon approaching Bab el-Mandab. close to the areas under the control of the Ansar al-Houthis. A dispatch was issued, and a warning and a threat was sent to them, warning them that if these ships attempt to cross Bab al-Mandab, then they will be attacked from Yemen, which forced them to make a U-turn and to head back in the Suez Canal direction. It's very clear that Saudi Arabia and any country or any vessel, cargo company, they know very well that the Ansar al-Houthis, whenever they issue these threats, they mean business, because they have proven in the past that they're able to strike any cargo vessel that's attempting to cross Bab al-Mandab without their official authorization. Now, the big question is, because the statement was not made very clear from the Ansar al-Houthis, whether this ban is only going to be targeting ships that are exporting out of Saudi Arabia, or whether it's going to include all shipments, meaning any shipping company from any nation, if it attempts to trade with Saudi Arabia, whether those ships will also be targeted.
1: So, Yusuf, has there been any retaliation thus far from the Saudis? Are they expecting an attack there in Sana'a, where you are?
3: Well, I think the Ansar al-Houthis, and in fact, just the Yemeni people, I think that they are expecting some type of retaliation from Saudi Arabia. However, experts will tell you that engaging in a full-scale war with Yemen, as we have seen from, in 2015 to 2021, is perhaps not in the best interest of Saudi Arabia, because Saudi Arabia has a lot more to lose than Yemen. Saudi Arabia has not just its fuel industry, but also its oil pipelines, its Aramco oil facilities in Saudi Arabia that can also be targeted, and can be targeted from Yemen using the hypersonic missiles that's in the possession of the Ansar al-Houthis. With Yemen, there's already a blockade imposed on Sana'a International Airport. There's already a maritime blockade imposed on the ports under the operations and control of the Ansar al-Houthis. Yemen has already been bombed by Saudi Arabia and the coalition forces for nearly a decade. And somehow, some way, the Ansar al-Houthis, they still remain in power, and they still manage to exercise strength. What the Ansar al-Houthis could be waiting for is perhaps a drastic escalation in military escalations, which means that if Saudi Arabia retaliates militarily, then the Yemeni group is going to launch missiles directed at Saudi airports and at Saudi Aramco oil facilities. And this has been made very clear in their previous statements. So as of right now, what we know from the statement is that the blockade only includes Saudi shipping, Saudi maritime navigation. If there is retaliation of some sort from Saudi Arabia, that phase is going to escalate, and then it's going to include more target options for the Yemeni group, which could include Saudi airports and Saudi Aramco oil pipelines.
1: All right, Al Jazeera's Yusuf Mowry for us there in the Yemeni capital, Sana'a. Yusuf, thank you. All right, Paul Musgrave joins us here in the studio. He's an associate professor of government at Georgetown University in Qatar and focuses on U.S. foreign policy. Paul, you just heard from Yusuf there. They're not even firing at ships in the Red Sea. Just the threat of firing at a ship is enough to get those ships to make a U-turn, go back to port in Saudi Arabia, whatever. What are the Saudis' options here to retaliate?
4: Well, Saudi Arabia has the typical range of options. They can continue to bomb. They can pursue negotiations. They could seek to re-engage with ground forces. They could find proxies. None of these are great options.
1: Why
4: Saudi
1: not?
4: Arabia knows this. Well, Saudi Arabia spent a good deal of the 2010s all the way into a couple of years ago trying to contend for control, for influence, to bring security and order to Yemen, and, you know, much like the United States last year, failing to do so. As we were talking about shipping, I was reminded that my own household goods, when I was moved to Doha, had to go around Africa because the Houthis were in the middle of blockading that. This is something that has been a challenge for Saudi Arabia, the United States, the entire region. Of course, Egypt is implicated here because this affects traffic through the Suez Canal. This is something that is going to be very difficult and very hairy. And I think that this conflict is related to the current conflict with Iran, but it's also something that has been going on in many ways for decades.
1: Do you think that the Ansar al-Houthis can extract some concessions from Saudi Arabia, given that it seems like what you're saying is doesn't really take

0: that much to shut down this waterway. This could get a lot worse.
1: I think that things can get worse. I think that what we're going to see in the short term is probably some symbolic escalation. The Yemeni people have suffered a great deal over the past 10, 20 years as a result of civil wars and external interventions. But I also think that we're going to see a good deal of adjustments commercially. That may mean that smaller ships go through Suez and go around. It may mean that alternative ports and pipelines are constructed or built. But I do think that Saudi Arabia, I think that Crown Prince Mohammed bin Salman is going to be dealing with this for a long time to come.
0: Paul, on Monday, I want to ask you about the situation with Iran and the Strait of Hormuz. According to the analytics firm Kepler, there were zero oil LNG ships that managed to get through the Strait of Hormuz. Only three commodity ships, that's down from four the day before. I mean, what does this tell us about the American ability to actually keep that strait open?
1: In Bab al-Mandab and in the Strait of Hormuz, Americans, Saudi, the international community are dealing with blunt facts of geography. 29 kilometers wide, 30, 32 kilometers wide in the Strait of Hormuz. These are trivial distances in an era of missile and drone attacks. And I think what we are seeing is that absent the political will to use ground troops to sanitize a much larger area than traditional counterinsurgency campaigns have been able to do, it's simply going to be very difficult for countries to deal with these interruptions. That may mean that we are, and I hate to be hysterical or histrionic, witnessing something of an end of an era of free navigation, something that's been about 200 years old. It could also mean that we're just going to see physical infrastructure taking the place of these passes, but that's going to be a significant, significant investment in capital and alternatives.
0: Okay, so we have the Red Sea not looking great for the Saudis. We have the Strait of Hormuz not entirely shut down, but largely shut down. You have an 11th straight night of U.S. attacks on Iran. Are you seeing some kind of a U.S. strategy here that's clear to you, or what do you think the strategy is?
1: Well, there is a lot that's going on. President Trump and the Americans are trying very hard to use force to get what they want. They are also, much like the Iranians, trying to keep their use of force within some form of boundaries to make sure that there remains a path to get back to diplomacy. That diplomacy is going to be long, it's going to be arduous, it's going to require careful attention. Is President Trump able to do that? We will see. But you're also seeing President Trump continuing to engage with Arab countries, with Arab leaders from Lebanon to Saudi Arabia on issues of mutual concern. The Wall Street Journal and the New York Times, of course, are now reporting that the United States is engaging in a nuclear, civilian nuclear program with Saudi Arabia. I'm sure that that is something that the rulers in Riyadh are interested in pursuing, and that's something that the United States is able to show more flexibility on. So I think that we're going to see a lot of compensating policies here, owing to the fact that at the moment the region is in a kind of struggle for mastery, if you will, between a Tehran-aligned axis and other capitals around the region.
0: All right, Paul Musgrave from Georgetown University in Qatar. We'll have to leave it there. Appreciate you being here, sir. Thank you. All right, still ahead here on Al Jazeera. Lebanon's prime minister calls for Israel to completely withdraw from southern Lebanon as so-called pilot zones come into effect.
2: Five years after the virus was discovered, a quarter of the world's population remains unvaccinated for COVID-19.
3: It's like a right. It's like a human right.
2: Al Jazeera investigates if a global pandemic treaty can end vaccine inequity. Yay! Flatten the curve on Al Jazeera.
4: The latest news as it breaks.
5: At least 35 civilians were killed and 7 soldiers, and over 300 people so far are injured.
4: With exclusive reports.
6: The ICRC just facilitated the arrival of 12 Palestinian prisoners who were released by the Israeli authorities.
4: From the heart of the story.
7: This is the sixth round of direct negotiations between Lebanon and Israel, mediated by the United States.

0: Ender of our top stories this hour. The U.S. military says it's completed an 11th consecutive night of strikes against Iran. Air defenses have gone off in the capital, Tehran, for only the second time in the latest round of escalation. The city of Tabriz in the northwest was also targeted. The U.S. Defense Secretary says the cost of Washington's war on Iran has now reached $37.5 billion. Pete Hegseth told the Senate committee the Pentagon needs nearly $90 billion in additional funding. Oil prices have climbed to their highest levels in almost 6 weeks. It comes as fears grow over supply disruptions caused by escalating hostilities between the U.S. and Iran. The Lebanese prime minister has visited one of the so-called pilot zones in southern Lebanon, where the army has deployed under a U.S.-brokered agreement with Israel. Nawaf Salam planted a Lebanese flag in Zaatar al-Gharbiya a day after Israeli forces withdrew from the town. He said the government will pursue a full Israeli withdrawal from all Lebanese territory.
1: We have insisted since the beginning that our goal is a complete Israeli withdrawal from all our territories. What we are seeing today is just the beginning, but we remain determined and will continue to mobilize all political and diplomatic efforts to secure a full withdrawal from all the Lebanese territories. Today is a national moment that carries significant political and moral dimensions because it represents the beginning of the Israeli withdrawal from our land.
0: All right, Zena Hoder joins us now live from Zaatar al-Gharbiya in southern Lebanon. So, Zena, yesterday you were outside of the village while the army took over control. Now, correct me if I'm wrong, but you're inside. What are you seeing there? How smoothly has that shift in control actually gone?
2: Well, we haven't been able to reach the center of the town. As you can see behind me, these are families, residents of Zaatar al-Gharbiya. They've been really losing patience, telling the Lebanese army that they want to be able to reach their homes. But the Lebanese army is telling them to wait because of all these unexploded ordnances, landmines. Yesterday, Red Cross paramedics were injured. The Lebanese prime minister, Nawaf Salam, did enter the town in the early hours of the morning in really a show or a political statement and message, not just to the people of the South, but to the international community and to Hezbollah, planting that Lebanese flag is really being seen as the Lebanese prime minister saying that this area is now under the control of the state. And the state is under a lot of pressure from the international community to extend its authority across the country. Salam telling the people of the South that the state is here, they're going to rebuild their homes, they're going to restore basic services. But I've been speaking to family members here, and for them, this is too little, too late. They have little trust in the government. They accuse the government of directly engaging and talking to an enemy, the Israelis. They say that the government should not have taken decisions like, you know, banning Hezbollah's military wing. Hezbollah still has support here. They believe that Hezbollah has been defending them. And they have little trust in the Israelis, and they feel that there are not enough security guarantees. And for them, this is just one village, and the government is celebrating this as a step forward. But for them, they would like to see the full withdrawal, the full Israeli withdrawal from southern Lebanon. But we all know who has the upper hand here, and it is the Israeli government.
0: Zena, what's Hezbollah saying about all this? I mean, are they putting up a fight, or are they just, shifting north to other parts of Lebanon?
2: Well, Hezbollah really has been escalating its rhetoric against the political authorities, in particular the president. They're saying he is not a symbol of national unity. They're saying that he is deepening divisions in the country. They disagree with that framework agreement that was signed in late July. They believe that the Lebanese state has really given in to Israel. But the president himself has said that this is not an ideal agreement, that this was the best deal available simply because Lebanon has no leverage. And that was one of the reasons why, he went to Washington and he asked Trump to pressure Israel to commit to a full withdrawal from southern Lebanon. But even Trump, we didn't hear that. We didn't hear any public commitment that Israel will withdraw. The word that Trump used was redeployment, that Israel is redeploying from one sector to another. So this is why people are really concerned. They feel that Israel's calling the shots. It wants the Lebanese army to do its bidding, to dismantle Hezbollah's infrastructure. And I have to point out that Zaatar al-Gharbiya is north of the Litani River, not south of the Litani River. Hezbollah

0: says it will cooperate south of the Litani River and not north of the Litani River. So this is, yes, a start, a beginning, a first step, but there is a long road ahead. And there are deep divisions in this country on what comes next, especially we saw the prime minister visit Zawtar al-Gharbi, but we didn't see the Lebanese army commander with him. And many are asking why, especially since it's the Lebanese army who's going to lead this process, if you like, of disarming Hezbollah.
1: Yeah, it's a great question. Zena Hodder for us there in Zawtar al-Gharbiya in southern Lebanon. Zena, thank you. Ukrainian drones have hit the warehouses of Russia's largest online retailer in the southwestern Krasnodar region. The company's co-founder says several people were injured in the strike. On Saturday, a similar attack killed at least 8 workers, sparking fires and disrupting operations. Videos posted on social media showed a large plume of black smoke rising into the sky. Ukraine's President Volodymyr Zelensky has sacked the military's commander-in-chief, Oleksandr Syrsky. The move follows days of protests against the dismissal of Mykhailo Fedorov, the popular defense minister. Fedorov had been credited with transforming the armed forces and leading a drive against corruption, but he had reportedly been at odds with Syrsky. Zelensky says he's now offered Fedorov a new job, but he has not said whether he's accepted that post. Audrey McAlpine is following those developments from Kyiv.
2: I think the significance here isn't just that General Syrsky has been let go, but it's who he was replaced with. This Mykhailo Dropati is widely seen as a new generation of military leadership, one that was brought up on the war, this war now with Russia since 2022. I spoke with soldiers this week. Many of them had hoped that Dropati would be chosen among the candidates that were put forward for the job. As you mentioned, it follows 6 days of protests where many were calling for the dismissal of Syrsky, the reinstatement of Fedorov after a dispute between those two saw the ousting of the former defense minister. Now, Syrsky had become quite a controversial character. He'll be remembered for holding back the initial invasion of Kyiv, for a major counteroffensive effort that took place in the early years of the war. But he had grown very unpopular. Many saw him as a reverting back to more old school forms of leadership in terms of the military here.
1: Dmitry Medvedenko is in Moscow with the latest on the Ukrainian drone attacks on the Russian warehouse.
3: In the latest strikes, 2 Wildberries warehouses were hit in southern Russia, one in Krasnodar, where 10 people were wounded, and one in Nivinomysk, which is the Stavropol region in southern Russia, where 5 people were injured as well. Now, it looks like Ukraine has basically declared war against this specific company, targeting their warehouses in the past week several times. The total death toll of these strikes now is 8 people killed and close to 100 people being injured. There was a notable strike on Saturday where 7 people were killed in the Moscow region and in the Tambov region in Russia.
1: All right, to India now, where supporters of the youth-led Cockroach Janta Party have been protesting against the prime minister and his education minister. You are looking at live pictures of some of those protests in New Delhi. The unrest was triggered by the cancellation of a national medical entrance exam after question papers were leaked. Nearly 2 million students sat the exam in May, but it was later scrapped, with about a dozen student suicides linked to its cancellation. A retest was held last month. Wildfires are scorching southern Europe, including Greece, Spain, and Italy. Thousands of people have been forced from their homes, and extremely high temperatures are persisting. Imogen Kimber reports.
4: Kilometers of scorched earth in central Spain. The La Mila wildfire has damaged 300 square kilometers and forced evacuations in at least 34 municipalities. It's the biggest wildfire in Spain this year. The fire moves fast.
5: Cortezas del Pinar.
6: Can you see how the burnt bark is falling here? They can travel for kilometers, and as soon as they land on the grass, it burns. They turn into new fire outbreaks that spread.
4: With fire raging just outside their town, these residents created fire breaks with tractors and backpacks of water, while firefighters use trucks and helicopters.
7: The wildfire has advanced in a very uncontrolled way, but with good firefighting efforts, we will be able to

0: This is what Iran has been investing its money in for the last 20 years.
1: But are China and Russia giving targeting information?
0: I'm not going to discuss that other than to say that nothing that's happened, nothing that China has done has in any way changed the trajectory of of what you're seeing in terms of the conflicts we're having with Iran. And in fact, in some cases, they've actually been quite cooperative with regards to what they potentially could have done but didn't do. I think the Chinese, and I'll let them tell you, but I don't think they're big fans of what Iran is trying to do in the Straits. In fact, they've said so publicly that they oppose tolling or any sort of restraint on freedom of navigation in the Straits. And, you know, we hope they'll continue to say that. And it's important that other countries say that as well.
2: President Trump was asked a similar question. I'd like to pose it to you. Is the U.S. strategy to strike Iran into submission? And why do you think Iran is not giving in right now?
0: Well, look, the United States is Iran's in a lot of trouble. I mean, at the end of the day, they obviously don't have a free press that reports on the for example, you guys will report on, you know, the impact it's having on the U.S. economy and gas prices and this and that. They don't have that in Iran. But I can tell you they're facing hyperinflation, runaway inflation, high food costs. These are all pre-existing. They've all gotten worse. They've suffered a tremendous amount of damage to their military infrastructure. But they've also spent 20 years taking every penny they have and not spending it on their country. They spent it on sponsoring terrorist groups and building up their missiles and their drone systems. And this is what you're seeing them use now, which is greatly diminished, is exactly the conventional shield that they were going to hide behind to pursue a nuclear program and challenge the world to do anything about it or face the wrath of what they were doing. A year from now, Iran would have had so many missiles and drones that they would have been behind a conventional shield that would have given them immunity to do whatever they wanted. So right now, however, I can just say here's what's happening. It's pretty straightforward. Ships are trying to go through the Straits and they're getting blown up. Commercial ships are going through the Straits and they're being blown up. The United States is defending that shipping and in addition is targeting the places that are launching against those ships to continue to degrade Iran's ability to target and harm global shipping. So that's what's happening here. And that's what we're focused on.
2: You mentioned this morning that Iran isn't keeping its commitment. So even if MOU is revived, what can be done to yield different results?
0: Well, look, all these things are compliance-based, right? I mean, if you make a deal, if you sign on to an agreement and then you violate the agreement's no longer valid. That doesn't mean you can't have a future agreement, but ultimately that future agreement will have to be judged on whether or not you're complying with the conditions. And that deal called for the opening of the Straits, free and fair navigation. In fact, they were supposed to put out a statement to that regard a week and a half ago. And instead, on the day they were supposed to put out that statement, instead of doing that, they targeted and blew up or hit a ship. So we remain open to diplomacy. We remain open to working it out in a negotiated way. But right now, they don't seem to be serious about that. And so we're going to continue to protect shipping. We think other countries should join us in that endeavor. We don't need them to, but they should, because they're more impacted by it than we are. And at the same time, we are going to, when the opportunity presents itself, degrade their ability to target global shipping.
3: China's been sending its Coast Guard.
0: The what now?
3: China's been sending its Coast Guard in toward Taiwan, doing patrols near Taiwan. I know the U.S. has said this has been destabilizing. Did you raise that with
0: It always comes up in every one of our meetings because we obviously disagree with those actions. And we actually think that they run contrary to the spirit of what we're trying to work out with them with regards to strategic stability. But the bigger point to make in that regard is that the U.S. will continue to, we're never going to accept that international waterways are somehow under the control of other countries. We'll continue to sail through international waterways and freedom of navigation efforts of that kind, and we'll continue to live up to our commitments, for example, with the Philippines and other countries in terms of the treaty commitments that we have. Again, it speaks to areas of disagreement when it comes to our policies with China. Those need to be managed very carefully because, obviously, a conflict, be it economic or otherwise, between the U.S. and China would have a dramatic global impact. So the difficult job of geopolitics and foreign policy is managing your differences and not doing anything that runs contrary to our national interests, but at the same time trying to avoid conflict that could lead to something really catastrophic for the world. And I think we have an obligation to do that, which is why it's important for us to continue to talk to China, irrespective of our differences. It's important to, you know, if you go back to the height of the Cold War, even in the height of the Cold War, even in its most tense moments, the United States and the Soviet Union were communicated, at least at a military-to-military level and even at a diplomatic level. And in many ways, that prevented catastrophe. So I'm not saying we're at that stage with China. But what I am saying is it would frankly be reckless and irresponsible for the U.S. and China not to have a relationship, given the impact our countries have on the global economy and on the world.
4: Did you discuss with China, with Minister?

0: Wang Yi, the working group, or any more details of the Board of Trade, Board of Investment?
1: Yes, we did. We did, and we're moving towards implementation of that, and I think that's one of the potential, you know, concrete deliverables that we can have before September when that visit happens. And again, those are good ideas, and they come in the aftermath of the visit we took to China earlier this year. And so we did discuss that, yes.
2: Russia's Lavrov revealed that he's going to be meeting with you tomorrow.
1: Yeah.
2: If that happens, are you going to press him on Ukraine, or are you simply...
1: No, we're going to... I don't know if the term is press him. We're going to talk about it. You know, obviously, you know, the war in Ukraine, I think, has in many ways impeded the ability of Russia and the United States to find areas of agreement on other topics. That doesn't mean we won't seek to find other areas of potential cooperation. But by the same token, you know, we'd like to see that war come to an end. We think it would be good for Russia if that war came to an end. So we'll raise it. And as I said, the U.S. remains open and willing to play a constructive role in bringing that war to an end if that opportunity presents itself. And it might, you know, we're open to it, to playing that role, because we think right now, and I think the Russians would agree, we're probably the only country in the world that can play that role in trying to bring that to an end.
3: What kind of role is the U.S. playing right now in doing that? I mean, there's still some kind of quiet talks going on, or outreach?
1: Well, you know, I think that you've seen kind of fall off a little bit over the last few months. Perhaps there are now new conditions in place that will allow that conversation to happen. It's one of the things we'll explore tomorrow in our conversation. I saw the Foreign Minister Lavrov last night briefly. We didn't talk about any of this, but I saw him last night when he arrived at the opening dinner, and we'll talk more tomorrow. Obviously, you know, to be fair to you guys, I mean, a lot of stuff I'll talk to him about, I'm not going to like put in a press release, because it undermines the ability to find understandings. But we'll talk about it and see if there's an opening now or an opportunity for us to play a constructive role. But there are other areas that the U.S. and Russia can cooperate on that we, again, going back to the point I made about China, you know, this is very simple. You know, Russia possesses we are the two largest nuclear armed countries on the planet. For us not to talk would be reckless and irresponsible. We have to have a relationship with the Russian government, even though we have areas of disagreement. And in the case of Ukraine, perhaps an opportunity to, if we can play a constructive role, to bring it to an end. So, you know, I'm sure that'll come up tomorrow, there's no doubt. But we'll talk about some other stuff, too.
3: The Wall Street Journal is reporting that President Trump has approved a nuclear deal with Saudi Arabia. Do you have any details on that?
1: Yeah, I'll let the White House officials sort of put out an official statement about anything with regards to that. But I saw the same reporting this morning. But let me let that go through. And if I'd prefer it be, you know, put out when there is something to say, that we'll say it and through official channels.
4: Has the U.S. asked South Korea or other Asian allies to contribute naval assets or something else? You know,
1: we didn't ask them that today. Look, I think it's to their benefit, right? If you look at the region, they heavily depend on oil and natural gas that comes from this part of the world. Now, one of the interesting things you've seen is that the supplies that are reaching many of the countries in the region have begun to change. They're buying more LNG from us than ever before. They're also buying more oil from us than ever before. So I think some of the changes you have seen and where people are getting their energy are going to be permanent after what you've seen here. But nonetheless, the Straits remain an important source of energy for many of the countries in this region. It's about 20% of the global oil that's purchased. So I think we think it'd be to their benefit to participate in an effort.
4: Did you make that ask today in these conversations?
1: We didn't ask directly today, but we've had those conversations with them in the past. Every country has different restrictions on what they need to do in order to authorize that. Some have to get legislative approval. Some can do it unilaterally. Every country is different. But we've certainly raised it with different countries. We don't need them to do it, but we think it would be beneficial if they did. And some of these countries have unique capabilities in terms of mine clearing and things of that nature. So it'd be great if they join the effort. And I think some of them may eventually do so. It's in their interest to do so. But we didn't reach any agreement on that today. Frankly, it wasn't the cornerstone of what our conversations were about.
5: Mr. Secretary, a lot of the ASEAN countries have expressed how terrible the war in Iran is for them when it comes to economically and the energy crunch. But Israel's finance minister sort of struck a tone in a different direction, said that the tit for tat is actually the best possible situation for Israel because it's weakening Iran. Does this show that there are some differences between the United States and Israel when it comes to how they view this war? The United States is trying to end this for the Israelis. Hostilities continuing is in their benefit.
1: Yeah, look, I can't comment on what some one individual in government said in Israel. You know, I can just generally tell you that by and large, we think that a nuclear-armed Iran is an unacceptable thing. It can't happen. And that's what they were going to do if they hid behind this conventional shield that they were building. And the president just was going to stand by and allow.

0: allow that to happen. Within 2 years, Iran could say, we're breaking out to a nuclear weapon, you can't do anything about it, or we're going to overwhelm you with tens of thousands of drones and missiles, which they were on pace to build. They can't do that now. That certainly weakened them. As far as the impact it's had on the global economy, I mean, Iran is targeting global shipping and international waterway and demanding to control which ships can go and which ones cannot. That just is unacceptable. We're not going to accept that. We're not going to allow that to be the status quo. But ultimately, there are other countries that should feel just as strongly as we do, because they're actually more impacted by it than we are.
1: Did you discuss with Minister Jaishankar, did he raise at all any concern by India about the tariffs announced by the president on generic drug makers? A lot of Americans buy their generic drugs from Indian companies that import. Is that something that came up in your discussions at all?
0: I mean, not with me. I mean, we didn't get into depth on pharmaceuticals today, obviously. I would expect them to be concerned about it, but they didn't raise it today. But they might have with others in our system, because we obviously deal with the Indians. We're very close to them. So.
2: Mr. Secretary, you and the president have been very blunt in your anti-communist language. Recently, you put out that recent report on Cuba. Don't you think it's inconsistent in that you haven't addressed the same issues with China? They're the largest communist party in the world, 100 million.
0: Yeah, but our issue is with communist interference inside of our country. Like, that report was about what these different elements do to interfere in our country and to undermine our foreign policy.
2: But the president recently talked about Chinese election interference in the U.S., and as we know, there are many other ways in which China has influence within the U.S.
0: Well, again, what the president put out on Thursday, that was a declassification of documents from our intelligence community. That's what he put out. He declassified intelligence assessments from our intelligence community. But your question was about communist influence. Yeah, the United States doesn't want to be a communist country. We're never going to be a communist country, and we're not going to allow communist influences to undermine our politics or our society. So I don't know what the inconsistency you're referring to is. It's very clear. Obviously we understand the Chinese system and other systems, but I can tell you our system doesn't want communism, and we're certainly not going to allow communist efforts to undermine American society and drive wedges into our country, and that's what we're seeing. You know, and by the way, one of the leading, you know, culprits of that for many years, the intellectual authors, particularly in our hemisphere, is the Cuban regime, which our report on Monday outlined.
3: Did you express concern regarding the clash between China and the Philippines in the South China Sea?
0: Did we discuss it with?
3: Crash between China and the Philippines in the South China.
0: Oh, yeah, it's been a high-profile issue. We've all seen it. And, you know, it's a sort of an escalatory thing that we think is very negative and, you know, benefits no one. And obviously, we've reiterated in every meeting we've had that the U.S. has a treaty arrangement with the Philippines. I believe we're the only treaty partner the Philippines has. We intend to live up to our treaty obligations, and I think we've done so and will continue to do so.
4: With the sense of escalation, how difficult is it to inspire confidence at these meetings, such as the ones you've had today, that the U.S. can bring an end, a quick end to the war in Iran?
0: I'm sorry, you're quite, what was the...
4: Is it difficult to inspire confidence that the U.S. can swiftly and effectively end the war?
0: No, I think everybody here understands that the U.S. would love to reach a diplomatic settlement. We would love to reach an agreement, if it were possible, with Iran that would ensure they never have a nuclear weapon and obviously help stop them. And we would love to have an agreement where they say, we're no longer sponsor terrorism and we will not pursue a nuclear weapon or the things you need for a nuclear weapon. I think if there's a lack of confidence, it's the lack of confidence that the Iranian regime will ever agree to any of those things. That would be the lack of confidence. And the bigger lack of confidence should be that they've already made commitments very recently in a memorandum of understanding, and within 2 weeks have violated it. So I think if there's any undermining of confidence, it's confidence that the Iranian system, as it currently is structured, can reach an agreement. And so you wonder whether they're serious about an agreement in the short term. But look, the president always prefers to negotiate and reach a deal on these things. And we're prepared, willing to do that. We've tried to do that now for a year and a half, but we're also not going to sit by and let ships be blown up or Americans be attacked.
5: Do you see any hope for a compromise? If Iran refuses to negotiate seriously.
0: Who's this?
5: If Iran refuses to negotiate
0: Iran?
5: Seriously.
0: Yeah.
5: What is the next step? So more sanctions, more military actions? Are you prepared for long-term confrontation by Iran?
0: Well, the president has many options available to him if they continue to insist on not being cooperative, and I won't get ahead of the president on any of those, but I think Iran knows we have many options as well.
5: The president suggested that Iran should be added to Russia's Sanctions Act. Is this kind of acknowledgement of Moscow-Tehran growing alliance?
0: Of what now?
5: Are you guys acknowledging this growing alliance between the two? Because you're adding... suggesting to add Iran to Russia's Sanctions Act?
0: Oh, I just think the president views as a legislative vehicle that's going to pass in Congress and provides him more authorities to impose

0: higher economic costs in a round if it's necessary to do so. So I don't think it has. I think it's just the bill that's moving, and it's a sanctions bill, and so it makes sense if you're going to add additional sanctions to do it to that bill.
1: On Cuba, is the goal still creating regime change through economic collapse, or is the military option?
0: I think the goal is to have a Cuba where the people of Cuba can experience prosperity, safety, security, and a better life moving forward, the way Cubans are able to do all over the world when they leave Cuba. And we're prepared to be, very realistic about how you do that, and patient about how, you get in a serious process that leads to that. And we've engaged them from time to time in that regard, and they know where we stand on that issue, and hopefully that's where it arrives. The fundamental problem Cuba has right now is two things. Number one is their economic system doesn't work, because that economic system doesn't exist anywhere else in the world. It's completely backwards. It just doesn't work, and that's why people have to leave that country. And number two, they're no longer getting free oil from Venezuela. That's their biggest problem. They're not getting free oil from Venezuela, which, by the way, they weren't using for their power grid. They were taking about 60% of the free oil they were getting from Venezuela and reselling it for cash. So the biggest problem Cuba has is that their regime is a disaster, their economic model doesn't work, and the people who run the country don't know what the hell they're doing. All they're most interested in is holding on to power. They are afraid of economic prosperity because they are afraid that economic prosperity and economic liberties will... they will lose control over people. And that's always been the struggle they faced in recent times. But again, look, we began shipping over $100 million of humanitarian assistance to Cuba, which will be distributed by non-governmental entities on the ground. So, we're willing to engage with them. We've engaged with them in the past. We'll keep talking to them about the kind of changes they can make. But this is 90 miles from our shores. This is a government that has spent, a regime that has spent the better part of 30, 40, 50 years destabilizing the region and the movements that they've supported. And they've lost, 10 to 15% of their population since 2021 because of how mismanaged the country is. We wanted to have a better future, and we're prepared to do things that help them get there. But they have to decide they want to do that. The people that are in charge there right now just don't want to do it. It's unfortunate.
2: The administration was talking about how they expected to see regime change or to see big changes in Cuba, economic, political, by the end of this year. That's what a lot of them were saying.
0: Who's a lot of them? Who was saying that?
2: People within the administration who work on this issue.
0: Who? Because I work on this issue more than anybody else.
2: They weren't predicting it, but there was an expectation that Cuba was so...
0: No, look, guys, this global affairs are not like... we're not a mini-series. You get in three episodes and it's over. Global affairs are difficult. You're talking about a system that's been in place, since 1959. You're talking about a country that suffered tremendously because of poor leadership and a bad economic model. You're talking about a regime that survived all these years because they had a foreign sponsor, be it the Soviet Union or Hugo Chavez. They don't have that anymore. So, these are complex things that take time, and obviously we're prepared to do what we can do to effectuate a positive change in Cuba, because it directly impacts our national security. Cuba matters to us because it's 90 miles from our shores and it has a direct impact on our national security, be it the things they've been involved in the past, the countries they've aligned with in the past and currently, or the threat of mass migration, which is always a risk that you run when countries are as deeply destabilized as Cuba is. It's a failed state. It's a failed state, but I've never laid out any timeline as to what change would look like or when it would happen. I wish it was tomorrow, because they deserve it. The people of Cuba deserve a better future.
3: Mr. Secretary, on your argument that Iran has violated the MOU, isn't the MOU inherently flawed, because in paragraph 5 it explicitly acknowledges Iran has power in the Strait of Hormuz, whereas no other formal agreement before had acknowledged or recognized?
0: No, I don't think that's what the MOU says. Certainly that's not the way we interpreted it from the very beginning. We understood that to mean, we understood that to mean that they would ensure that no ships were being blown up, and they chose to violate that. The MOU does not give them the right to launch drones and missiles against commercial shipping vessels. That the MOU doesn't give them the right to do that, and they chose to do it.
3: Power over the strait to begin with, the MOU.
0: Well, we don't acknowledge their power. Well, the only thing I tell you that... No, they have missiles and drones, and they're launching them against ships. The MOU doesn't say you're allowed to launch missiles and drones against commercial shipping in the Straits of Hormuz. Doesn't say that anywhere in the MOU.
4: You mentioned, Secretary, that China has been cooperative in some ways with the issue of Iran. What were you...
0: I'm not going to tell you about all of them, but I'm going to tell you one in particular, sure. And that is they've been pretty clear that they don't support any tolling or restrictions on global shipping through an international waterway. And a statement like that from a country like China is important.
5: How concerning is the Houthi threat for the additional
1: shipments of energy for the Saudis. Are you worried that that could have a...
0: Well, the Houthis have done that in the past, as you know. They've threatened global shipping there in the past. And, you know, again, anything that restricts shipping through the Red Sea would be problematic for the same reasons that the Strait of Hormuz is problematic. So we're watching that closely, that situation. We've been engaged with the Saudis on a number of times over the last week in regards to that threat. It's not a new threat. But it's one that's manifested itself in the past. But at the gist of that issue is the fact that, again, Iran is in the middle of it. Talk about the troublemaker in the region, it's Iran. They decided to send direct flights from Tehran into Yemen, carrying IRGC elements and others into the country. And the Saudis responded to it. And that's what's led to the situation we're now facing. But we hope it can be de-escalated. You know, obviously, we're not particularly close to the Houthis, you know, in terms of being into influence of decisions they make. But I think it's just another example. The Houthis, Hezbollah, the militias in Iraq, Hamas, this is what Iran spends its money on. It's not on its people. It's on supporting terrorist organizations and destabilizing actors in the region.
5: You mentioned a couple of times that other countries should join the U.S. to protect shipping in the Strait.
0: Yeah, because it's their shipping. Yeah, we've had conversations. There are countries that have expressed interest. Again, some of them have different ways they have to get there in terms of how it's authorized. Some need an international flag. You know, they need to do it under the mandate of an international organization. Some need to go through the legislative process. But the reason why I mention it to you is because if you look at where that oil and you look at where that energy is destined, it's not to the United States. It's to other countries. And so, plus I think every country in the world has an interest in protecting the right of shipping in international waters and freedom of navigation.
1: I know you don't want to get into the details on the Saudi civilian nuclear agreement, but just most broadly, for people who have non-proliferation concerns, for people who listen to U.S. rhetoric about how dangerous it would be for another country to get a nuclear weapon, doesn't having a less than gold standard agreement in the Middle East run a risk?
0: Well, I'm not going to opine directly on that agreement. We're going to put out, even when the moment is appropriate, we'll put out that in writing. We have to do it with Congress anyways, so we'll certainly do it publicly. But suffice it to say, the U.S. is not going to reach any agreement with any country in the world that leads to the risk of proliferation.
6: Did you discuss non-proliferation in the meeting with the Chinese, or will you be bringing that up with Mr. Lavrov tomorrow?
0: On nuclear?
6: Yeah.
0: Well, we didn't talk about it this time. We've talked about it in the past, and I think the president's point, and he's right, is in the modern era, if we're going to have a nuclear arms restriction talks and arms control talks, it has to include the Chinese side because they're rapidly building their own nuclear capabilities. I would imagine the Chinese will argue that once they catch up to the U.S. and Russia, then they'll enter these negotiations. But until then, I think that's been their historic argument in the past. But I think the president rightly points out that in the 21st century, if you're going to have true arms control, it has to be tri-party. It has to be the U.S., Russia, but also China. But we didn't discuss it today.
7: Are you satisfied with what China's been doing on that the fentanyl issue? It was the basis for a lot of tariffs that appear to be, they keep getting struck down.
0: Well, we continue to talk to them about that issue. And obviously, I think we've made some progress. Some of the commitments that they made in earlier this year, they've begun to live by. Others remain a work in progress. And I know that as recently as today, our law enforcement is visiting China, and we've had their law enforcement come to Washington earlier in the year. So we remain engaged with them. And ultimately, we think in the long term, this poses a threat to China as well. So I would hope that they would have an interest in being cooperative because, in the end, these same elements that are shipping fentanyl precursors all over the world will eventually do the same if they're not doing it already inside of China and their neighboring countries. So it's a work in progress, but I think we've made some progress on that front, but not entirely where we need to be.
8: You met with the Japanese foreign minister.
0: Yes.
8: And China has been its economic and military pressure on Japan. So how do you see the worsening of Japan-China relationship? How do you view the worsening?
0: The worsening. So look, I mean, obviously, we're very close to Japan. We understand what they're facing right now. They're facing, you know, real restrictions, export controls and all sorts of things. And obviously, you talked about some of the aggressive measures that have been taken. You know, it's a troubling trend. I don't think that China-Japan relations are at their high point right now. We're very close to Japan. We have treaty obligations with Japan. We have deep history of cooperation with Japan, and that's going to continue. But we see it with concern.
9: After security bond makers released from Iran last week, Can Americans expect more detainees to come home, including colored?
0: I think they should all be home. I'm not going to predict or prognosticate what others we may see released, but we would like to see them all the wrongfully detained people released, not just from Iran, but all over the world. But it'll always be a priority in our conversations, even when those restart.
1: How's that channel working? There's so much hostilities, literally, between Iran and the United States.
0: Which channel?
1: The channel to get wrongfully detained people out. Obviously, just for some success. How is that happening amidst this warfare going on?
0: Yeah, I mean, look, I think that's a valid point. We were fortunate to see one instance in which one person who shouldn't have been there was released. We'd like to see more. It's a feature of our conversation with them. It would obviously be easier to have that conversation if some of these other things weren't ongoing. But I think the fact that we're even detained to begin with speaks volumes as to the nature of the regime that we're dealing with. But, yeah, I mean, it's not the most productive moment for it, but we're very fortunate and blessed that lady got out because she never should have been held in the first place.
2: Mr. Secretary, is there anything you can tell us about the pending U.S. arms sale to Taiwan?
0: Well, there was one late last year, and the other ones continues to be under review. As I said, we had the largest single sale ever in December. So it's not like nothing has happened, but there's a second pending sale that's been notified to Congress, but it's still undergoing a review internally.
3: Why is it under review? Your State Department.
0: Well, there's a lot of reasons. I know, but there's a lot of reasons why arms are under review, and that includes, you know, we have to look at our own stockpiles. We have to look at the availability of whatever it is we're promising to do. As you know, there's a huge effort on our part to restart our defense industrial base and restart its ability to produce. People ask this all the time. I mean, you know, we've made very extensive sales and have continued to make sales, for example, to Ukraine. And before that, we gave them to Ukraine. So all these things have an impact. And we do have our own domestic needs that have to be balanced with whatever commitments we make to other countries. So it would be normal for a large sale to be reviewed in that context.
5: Is the U.S. trying to get lawyers mentioned you by name? I know
0: who?
5: One of the Tate Brothers lawyers mentioned you by name. Do you have a plan to get involved with the extradition challenge that they have been appealing?
0: Mention me by name?
5: Yes.
0: Oh.
5: Yeah.
0: No, look, that extraditions, I don't know the details of this particular case. I've been overseas, but I mean, I know who you're talking about. I just don't know the details of it. These cases have a process that they go through in the courts. My understanding is that they're involved in that judicial process. And so that'll play itself out at this point. And there's no role for us to play at this moment or maybe ever in that regard. But I'm not going to opine on something that's still working through a legal process.
5: Is the U.S. trying to get Syria involved in fighting Hezbollah?
0: Hold on. Go ahead.
5: Is the U.S. trying to get Syria involved in fighting Hezbollah, as the president has suggested?
0: Well, the Syrian authorities are not big fans of Hezbollah. But what we've encouraged Syria to do is to focus on its own internal challenges that it has in sort of building a nation state. They still face pretty substantial challenges and threats from within. I mean, ISIS remains a threat there. There are other areas of cooperation. As you know, we've removed them from the list of state sponsors of terrorism, which we hope will lead to the sort of economic revival that the country desperately needs. Syria is a country that has a history of different communities for many, many years living alongside one another in peace. Sunni, Shia, Christian. I mean, it's a country, the Kurds. But they have a huge project on their hands in that regard. And so we've encouraged them to focus on that. But we understand the threat that Hezbollah is an enemy of this new government in Syria. And they, in many ways, will seek to undermine that government over time. And one of the best things Syria can do to secure its future is to secure their border with Lebanon so that we don't have weapons and arms coming back and forth across that border in an effort to destabilize Syria. What were you asking?
1: You know, many national security advisors have put their stamp on the NSC bureaucracy, Scowcroft model, big, large models in the Obama administration. How do you want to be remembered for the stamp that you're putting on this? Are you streamlining things?
0: The NSC works for the president. And so the stamp we want to have is the stamp any NSC director should have. It's not my stamp. The NSC is there to serve the president. And each president will have different requirements for what they want the NSC's role to be. And so to the extent I want a legacy with regards to the NSC, it is an NSC that was responsive to the needs of this particular administration and this president's style of leadership. He's very hands-on. He's very involved. And our job at the NSC is to coordinate the interagency to execute on the president's policies. And that's how I view the NSC. That's the way it should always be.
1: Does it still have its convening power, or has
0: sure,
1: it been
0: happens every day.
1: So much that other agencies are starting to...
0: I think the NSC was way too large to begin with, 400, 300 people. We don't need 300 people in the NSC to coordinate the interagency. That's why you have career people and others at the State Department and at Treasury and at Energy and at the Department of War and in the intelligence agencies. And the job of the NSC is to coordinate the interagency so that it's executing on the president's foreign policy and developing options through the interagency. So the expertise should reside in the different agencies of government. And the NSC's job is simply to be the coordinator of that effort to deliver on the president's intent, either to present the president options or to execute on the president's directive. That's what the NSC is doing, and I think quite successfully. You don't need a large bureaucracy to do that.
7: Is there Americans in China that have been wrongfully detained, Chen Yulin and Min Tin? Did you raise those today?
0: Well, we always raise the case of Americans, and we do so outside of these meetings as well. And we do so through the embassy. We do it through multiple engagements.
7: Do you expect that China should release them ahead
0: we
7: of,
0: want them to,
7: part and, of the meeting?
0: Well, we want them to. I won't precondition the meeting in September other than to say that we raise these issues every time, and we raise it not just, I mean, we raise it all the time. I mean, we raise it through the embassy. We raise it through every engagement we have. Those are always a priority. And we've had good news in the past and hope to have some good news in the future.
4: Secretary,
0: all right, guys.
3: Was wrongfully detained. He mentioned Min Tin, but...
0: Who?
3: Min Tin, who was arrested right after the summit, right after Trump's...
0: The
3: speech.
0: Scientist?
3: No, not the scientist. He was a researcher.
0: Yeah, the research on geologist.
3: Not geologist. He was researching Myanmar. And he was arrested in Yunnan province. But has he been classified as wrongfully detained by the State Department?
0: I don't believe so yet. Okay. But again, we have a process we go through to make those determinations. That doesn't mean he won't be. That process has to work its way through.
4: What's the overall approach, Secretary, to Myanmar and to potentially reengaging with the junta there or cooperating on issues like rare earths?
0: What's the...
4: The position or the approach of the Trump administration towards Myanmar and re-engagement with the government?
0: Yeah, no, I don't have any announcement for you on that today. It's a policy that we're still developing in many ways. Obviously, there's some conditions that have been shifting with regards to Myanmar or Burma over the last few months that we're keeping an eye on and see if there's opportunities to engage. Obviously, we still have many concerns about some of the things that have happened in that country historically and in the past. And there also remains a question of how receptive and open they are to a different relationship with the United States as well. So these things are still being worked on, but I don't have any announcement on that today other than, you know, they were here and they were present today. And I'm glad they were here, and I said that in our forum. It's not a place we have a long history of engagement in recent times. So if an opportunity presents itself to do something that serves our national interests, we'll explore it. But there's still some work to be done in that regard. Okay, guys.
5: Can you confirm
0: thanks.
5: That the White House will be announcing a nuclear deal with Saudi Arabia today?
0: I don't have any news for you on that today, but maybe later today, once Washington wakes up or if there is an announcement, I promise you'll know about it. Okay? Thanks. That way.
5: Thank you, sir.
10: We'd love to reach a settlement with Iran. Part of the comments there from the U.S. Secretary of State as he touched upon a number of issues there at the ASEAN gathering. He said he would also be talking about Ukraine with the Russian foreign minister. He's expected to meet him on Thursday, saying that he expects he can cooperate with Russia on other issues. And also touched upon his relationship with the Philippines and China, saying, reminding everyone that the U.S. has a joint defense agreement with the Philippines and would abide by a message he said he had sent to China. Let's pick up on some of those lines with Barnaby Lowe. He joins us now live from Manila. So a number of issues he touched upon there. Give us the context, particularly about his comments on Iran and how much of an olive branch is understood from those comments.
11: Yeah, indeed, Sammy, it was a wide-ranging press conference by U.S. Secretary of State Marco Rubio, where he spoke about Cuba, he spoke about Ukraine. But this press conference took place just after his meeting with Chinese Foreign Minister Wang Yi, and that meeting took place just days after U.S. President Donald Trump accused China of meddling in the 2020 elections of the United States. And so Marco Rubio emphasized that two powerful countries, two influential countries, will always have differences. But despite these differences, and in fact, because of these differences, the two most powerful countries in the world must keep talking. And during these talks, he said one commonality that came up was the situation in the Strait of Hormuz. He said that Beijing isn't happy as well, that the Strait of Hormuz is closed. There's no freedom of navigation in that area. Of course, we have to emphasize that the U.S. is blaming Iran for violating the Memorandum of Understanding with the U.S. By striking, accusing Iran of striking commercial ships that have tried to transit the strait. But Iran, of course, blaming the U.S. for launching airstrikes on Iran again, for escalating the situation in the Middle East. And of course, we have to note that the Strait of Hormuz was open before the U.S. first launched airstrikes in late February. Now, as you mentioned, the South China Sea issue, the territorial dispute in the South China Sea was also brought up by U.S. Secretary of State Marco Rubio. And of course, it is significant because the meeting with Wang Yi took place here in Manila. And of course, the Philippines and China have had many encounters in the South China Sea, the latest of which was on the first day of these meetings here in Manila, where the Philippine Navy accused the Chinese Coast Guard of hitting one of its sailors on the head and injuring the head of that sailor. Chinese Coast Guard accusing the Philippines of attacking first. Now, the Philippines and China, the Chinese Foreign Minister Wang Yi and the Philippines Foreign Minister also had a meeting today. And during that meeting, the Philippines Foreign Minister also raised these issues in the South China Sea. And in addition, she said that she protested an artificial intelligence-generated video by China Daily, a state-owned media outlet that produced this video of a monkey depicting Filipinos being subservient to the U.S. and other Western powers. But the two sides said that they will keep working towards a middle ground, and that China and ASEAN continue to work towards a code of conduct in the South China Sea.
10: Thanks so much to Barnaby. Let's go live to Rasul Sardari. He joins us in Tehran. So how are these comments of Rubio says he'd love to reach a settlement with Iran? How's that likely to go down and be read in Tehran?
12: Well, Sami, right before the Secretary of State, Marco Rubio's presser, we have seen a statement released by the Iranian Parliament's Security Commission spokesperson, Hassan Kashkavi, saying that the allegations or the media reports that the Iranians have contacted the United States in an attempt to negotiate the current escalation is wrong, is false. Iran has never attempted to have a contact with them regarding the ongoing conflicts here. So Iranians have been systemically rejecting these kind of claims. However, what they are confirming here in Tehran is that the mediators are involved in a diplomatic process, so that there are messages between the two parties being exchanged, and that the mediators are offering some of the proposals, and these proposals are confirmed, they are received, and Tehran is reviewing them. However, they are categorically denying the reports or the allegations about the Iranian officials directly reaching out to the American officials to negotiate the current escalation.
10: Thanks so much to Rasul Sardar, reporting from Tehran. Let's continue the discussion. We have in the studio Paul Musgrave. He's an associate professor of government at Georgetown University in Qatar and focuses on U.S. foreign policy. So a lot of comments there by Marco Rubio. Let's start with the Iran issue and the comment that they'd love to reach a settlement. Is that, do you read into that any nuanced change in the U.S. position?
13: Well, this was a remarkably eloquent, almost boring in its discussion statement by Secretary Rubio. But I think that as much as we all want to cling to any hope for diplomacy, especially given the Qatar-Pakistan attempts at mediation, we also have to look at what else Secretary Rubio said, which is basically he doesn't trust the Iranians and he's not sure that the Iranians will agree to any deal they'll actually follow through on. So on the one hand, it's good to hear people continuing to look for diplomacy. On the other hand, you have these jibes, these aspersions being cast by Washington.
10: So you're not
13: on
10: too
13: Iran.
10: Optimistic. You see this as a continuation of the messaging we've had.
13: I'm a political scientist. I'm rarely optimistic, but I'm not more pessimistic coming out of this.
10: I guess that's the best we can look forward to at this point. What about the comments that he had about involving other allies?
13: So this was an interesting discussion. You know, this is in the context of the ASEAN meeting. This is a big group of Southeast Asian countries. There's also representatives from other observers like the United States there. And Secretary Rubio was asked whether he'd talked to allies like South Korea about becoming potentially involved. And he said that he's had these discussions. He thinks in the future it's going to be in their interest to join efforts to clear or keep clear the Strait of Hormuz. And in particular pointed to the fact that some of these navies have sophisticated minesweeping capabilities, which the United States Navy really doesn't have. So I think that you are beginning to see Secretary Rubio continuing to make this case that the United States will have to get the global community involved. He also mentioned several times that other countries have more at stake here than the United States, trying to make the case for bringing others into this war. Of course, the Strait of Hormuz is only in jeopardy because the United States began this war. But at this point, we are progressing to a new phase here where over time, these sorts of arguments and the effects of the shutdown of the Strait and potentially the Bab al-Mandab might begin to have some real effects on the global community.
10: But just to be clear, Paul, we haven't had any signals from any of the U.S. allies, have we, that they're ready to jump into any operations to help the U.S. either in the Strait of Hormuz or Bab al-Mandab. In fact, the number of U.S. NATO allies have been very critical. Some of them have been saying the whole U.S. war was illegal.
13: Well, I think that Secretary Rubio's remarks really are consistent with this because he said that he's having these conversations, but nobody's agreed to do this. You know, neither politically nor militarily do allies want to get involved. Minesweeping is a difficult business. You don't want to do it under fire. And no democratic government that I'm aware of really wants to commit itself to this struggle. This war is unpopular in the United States. It's unpopular around the world. On the other hand, when you look at the precedent being set by the Strait of Hormuz, treated as an international waterway for decades, generations, then you begin to see both directly in terms of the volume of trade that it carries and also indirectly in terms of the precedent that it might set for the Taiwan Strait, for the Strait of Malacca, for other straits. Countries may have an interest even if they don't like the situation they've been forced into.
10: And then if we look at something else that's been emerging in this ASEAN conference, his comments about China, reminding China that it has a that the U.S. has a joint defense agreement with the Philippines. Connect the dots for us. As we see the U.S.-Iran dynamic heating up, what are we seeing in the U.S.-China dynamic? Of course, China also has good relations with Iran.
13: There is so much going on with the U.S.-China dynamic, and there's a lot that is, you know, the oxygen is being sucked out of the air by the fact that we have an actual shooting war. But on everything from AI to nuclear proliferation to the use of China's Coast Guard, which, despite the name, is a heavily militarized force being used to assert China's territorial intentions around the South China Sea, there's a lot going on. And you also had last week President Trump accusing China of intervening in the 2020 election. The documents didn't really say that. They actually pointed more toward Russia. But there's just so much going on. And yet you had Secretary Rubio going back and making a case that the United States and China have to continue to engage, presenting the business-like, the good cop, if you will, in a relationship that has been really strained by some of the things coming out of Washington. And it must be said, when we look at the unfair detentions of Americans and others, also a lot of the actions coming out of Beijing.
10: All right, we're going to have to leave it there. Thanks so much for coming in and sharing your thoughts on those issues. Paul Musgrave, Associate Professor of Government at Georgetown University in Qatar. Thank you so much. Rubio's remarks follow an 11th consecutive night of U.S. airstrikes on Iran. Central Command says it targeted Iran's maritime capabilities, drone facilities and aircraft hangars. Air defenses across Tehran were activated for only the second time in the latest round of escalation. Explosions were heard in the northwest, including in the city of Tabriz, which was targeted for a second day. Several cities on Iran's southern coast were also hit in the latest round of U.S. attacks. Jordan says it shot down four Iranian drones. Authorities say the interceptions caused no injuries or damage. And Iran's military has said it targeted a U.S. military site in Bahrain. It said drones hit an aircraft repair and maintenance facility at Aysa Air Base. Earlier, Tehran said it had also launched drones at a U.S. military facility at Camp Doha in Kuwait. Omar Kulsoom Sharif is here in the Qatari capital. So what kind of reaction are we getting from authorities across the Arab countries?
14: Well, Sami, I must say it's a relatively quieter morning that we've seen across the GCC countries, which otherwise have been reporting Iranian attacks. Not so much for Jordan. As you said, Jordan's military has intercepted four missiles, and they say two others have fallen in remote areas. No injuries, material loss or casualties have been reported. Now, their statement says they continue to monitor the airspace of Jordan for any incoming threats. Now, Kuwait and Bahrain, which in the past few days have sounded sirens and have been reporting missile and drone attacks, now, this time with the new escalation that we've seen since July, it's just not the military assets that have been targeted, especially in Kuwait. Critical civilian infrastructure has come under attack. And when I mean critical infrastructure, I mean power and water desalination plants. Well, remember, these are world-class cities built on dry, arid land with really no natural source of water. And desalination plants across the GCC is a red line. Now, we've had Saudi Arabia's Emir called Kuwait Emirs and express solidarity and also condemn these Iranian attacks that we have seen in the past few months. Now, this infrastructure has really supported the GCC all along. And this coming and under attack is definitely an escalation that we've seen play out in beyond the region. Just look at the price of crude oil that we've seen. It's above $90. When the MOU was signed mid-June, crude oil was about $80. It fell from a high of $120 at the peak of the war. Now, there are fears of where things are headed. Is the oil price going to continue to rise to reach that critical psychological mark of 100 and beyond, and the repercussions it's going to have after that?
10: All right. Thanks so much, Omar Kulsoom Sharif there. Now, the U.S. military has confirmed a third service member was killed in Friday's Iranian attack on a base in Jordan. The Pentagon identified the soldier as a sergeant from New York. Her death brings the total number of U.S. service members killed since the Iran conflict began to 18. Global oil prices are at their highest levels since early June because of disruptions in the Strait of Hormuz. Brent crude is trading above $95 a barrel. And on the other side of the Arabian Peninsula, oil tankers made U-turns in the Red Sea after threats by Yemen's Ansarullah Houthis to target the Bab al-Mandeb Strait. Well, the strait links the Indian Ocean to the Mediterranean Sea by way of the Gulf of Aden. Rather, it links the Red Sea to the Gulf of Aden. At its narrowest point between Djibouti and Yemen, the Bab al-Mandeb Strait is about 29 kilometers wide. Nearly 12% of global trade passes through the waterway, including 30% of global container traffic. Disruptions there will force ships traveling between Asia and Europe to go around South Africa's Cape of Good Hope, adding significant time and cost. Let's go live to Yusuf Mauri in Yemen's capital. He joins us from Sana'a. So, Yusuf, first of all, let's start with what is actually happening on the seas. Are we seeing the Houthi announcement take effect at this point?
15: Precisely so. I think when you have the oil tankers turning away from Bab al-Mandeb, being refused access by the Ansarullah Houthis, it only shows that these oil companies, these nations attempting to ship to Saudi Arabia or whether Saudi Arabia is exporting oil, they know very well that if they attempt to violate the ban on Saudi maritime navigation, then they could be susceptible to targeting of, you know, with drones or ballistic missiles and hypersonic missiles. I think the image that's on the mind of many of these traders is the fact that the Ansar al-Allah Houthis have sunk cargo ships and oil tankers in the past. The blockade that was imposed on Israel that lasted for 2 years effectively led to the bankruptcy of the port of Haifa and the port of Eilat in southern Israel. And I think Saudi Arabia realizes this, and they know very well that perhaps the best option is not to jeopardize the lives of the crew on board these vessels. Now, the big question is whether this ban only applies to outbound Saudi shipping. I've just spoken with an expert about an hour ago, and he informs me that this navigation ban also applies to inbound and outbound shipments to or from Saudi Arabia. It's not just about the Saudi exports. It's not just about attacking the Saudi oil revenue. It's also about preventing any shipment from any other nation to Saudi Arabia. The Houthi warning makes no distinction of a ship's flag or origin. This is all based on whether the shipping that attempts to load or unload at any Saudi ports. That's the sole trigger in this maritime ban against all Saudi navigation. And as I mentioned, this is a matter that's being taken seriously by Saudi authorities. It's also being taken seriously by nations who trade with Saudi Arabia. And I think now people and nations and cargo companies are just waiting to see how serious the Yemeni group is about imposing a blanket ban on all types of Saudi trade, whether that's in its oil industry or any products, any containers that are being shipped to Saudi Arabia. They're also going to be targeted, according to the statement and according to Ansar al-Allah Houthi officials.
10: All right, that's Yusuf Mawri for us from Sana'a. Thank you so much. Well, joining us now is Humayun Falakshahi. He's the head of crude oil analysis at Kepler. That's a global commodity intelligence firm that tracks real-time oil flows, tanker movements, and energy markets worldwide. Good to have you with us. So let me start by asking you this question. When we had the crisis break out in the Strait of Hormuz, we saw Saudi Arabia divert some of its oil production towards Yanbu'r through the east-west pipeline. It's estimated about 7 million barrels per day were being sent, 5 million barrels per day of that to export. What would taking those, or let me ask you first, are we seeing a situation in which those 5 million barrels a day are now being effectively taken out of the global oil market?
16: Good afternoon, Sami. Thanks for having me. No, not yet. It's not yet the case. So first of all, it's a bit less. In that the volumes exported from Yanbu'r is closer to 4 million barrels per day. Out of that 4 million barrels per day, you have some 700,000 barrels per day, which do not cross the Gulf of Aden. They go to Europe via the Sumed pipeline in Egypt or via the Suez Canal, so mainly via the Sumed pipeline. But then the big chunk, some 3.3 million barrels per day, go usually through the Bab al-Mandeb via towards Asian markets. So this is really what is at threat here. So far, I think it's a bit too early to say exactly what is going to happen. We have seen a few diversions. We have seen four vessels divert from the Gulf of Aden. You know, they were close to at least they were on their way towards the Gulf of Aden, but they diverted. And that includes actually one cargo of Sudanese crude. So it shows that it's not just the Saudi, cargoes that feel a threat here. But there's also other vessels carrying Saudi oil still heading towards the Gulf of Aden. So I guess we'll know more in a few hours. The interesting point is that one of them, a vessel which was really close to the Gulf of Aden carrying Saudi crude, has turned its AIS signal off for the past 24 hours. So it could be that some vessels will try to you know, pass through with their signal off, trying to reduce the risk that way.
10: Is that what you're actually seeing at this point? Because I know your firm not only looks at oil prices, but you actually track maritime movements. So are you saying that, you know, since the Houthis made this announcement, what, about 2 days ago, two or three days ago, that the majority of oil that used to transit Bab al-Mandab is still transiting? Is that what you're saying?
16: Not really, because the last Saudi vessel we've seen transiting through, actually going through, was 2 days ago, exactly when they announced it. So obviously it wasn't, I would say it was too late to impact this one. We haven't seen new transits from Saudi Arabia since. We have seen transits of Russian oil, Kazakh oil, but so far not, we haven't seen transit of Saudi crude. But again, there's a handful of vessels which are relatively close to the Gulf of Aden, I would say in a 500-kilometer radius. So we'll know in the next few hours what happens to them, whether they stop before trying to go through, or whether they shut down their signal off, AIS signal, and then we see them appear maybe on the other side.
10: Okay, but I think that's so clear far, then. It's too early, and we need a few more hours to make a judgment on whether or not this Houthi, Ansarullah Houthi blockade is actually stopping Saudi Arabia's ability to export oil through the Bab al-Mandab Strait, yeah? What would, because we're already seeing the price of oil going up. I mean, we've got a strap right above us on the screen that shows the price of Brent crude is at $94 at this point. So oil is going up. What would a loss of that, I think you're, if I did the math correctly, about 3.5 million barrels a day or 3.3 million barrels a day, if that is taken off the market effectively, what will that mean for the price of oil?
16: It's obviously very bullish for prices. You know, up so far, the market had to worry about the Strait of Hormuz, which obviously is a very, very large choke point in global oil markets. If you add on top of that the Bab al-Mandab, even though if it's just the Saudi volumes that are impacted, it's significant. You know, it's 3.5 million barrels per day. It's roughly 3.5% of global oil demand. Now, the big difference between here and what could happen and the Strait of Hormuz is that I don't think this is going to shut down Saudi supply. We're not going to lose that 3.5 million barrels per day of supply. It's just that it will force Aramco to find, you know, a new supply chain solution in order to reach markets, to bring that crude to the end market, which is, in that case, Eastern Asia. And it exists, even though it's a bit challenging, it's a bit complicated, but basically...
10: Like what? Let's assume can Saudi, for example, load them onto smaller ships, send them through the Suez Canal, load them back into bigger ships, send them all the way around of Africa? And what is the alternative for Saudi Arabia?
16: Exactly. That is the alternative. The other alternative would be to have the same ship, a VLCC, a large crude carrier, load it, discharge some of the crude into the Sumed pipeline in Egypt, go through the Suez Canal, because a full-laden, very large crude carrier cannot transit through the Suez Canal, but if it's half full, it can. So it can, you know, put half of its crude into the Sumed pipeline, pass on to the Suez Canal into the Mediterranean, and then load again that half of the crude that it discharged into the Sumed pipeline, and then go around all of Africa, the Cape of Good Hope, back into Asia. But that obviously, you know, will take a lot longer. We're talking about at least a minimum of one additional month, or potentially between 1 and 2 months, for that volume to reach its final market in Eastern Asia. And just that lag would be quite bullish for prices. But it wouldn't have the same impact, I would say, as the Strait of Hormuz, because we're not losing the supply. It's just that it will take a lot longer to reach market.
10: I've got lots more questions for you, but we're going to have to leave it there for now. Thank you so much, Humayun Falakshahi, head of crude oil analysis at Kepler. The Lebanese prime minister has visited one of three so-called pilot zones in southern Lebanon, where the army is deployed under a U.S. brokered agreement with Israel. Nawaf Salam planted a Lebanese flag in Zawtar al-Gharbiya a day after Israeli forces withdrew from the town. Under the arrangement, Lebanon is expected to handle security in the pilot zones and disarm Hezbollah. Salam said the government would pursue a full Israeli withdrawal from all Lebanese territory.
17: We have insisted since the beginning that our goal is the complete Israeli withdrawal from all our territories. What we are seeing today is just the beginning, but we remain determined and will continue to mobilize all political and diplomatic efforts to secure a full withdrawal from all the Lebanese territories. Today is a national moment that carries significant

0: the Lebanese army that they want to be able to reach their homes. But the Lebanese army is telling them to wait because of all these unexploded ordnances, landmines. Yesterday, Red Cross paramedics were injured. The Lebanese Prime Minister Nawaf Salam did enter the town in the early hours of the morning in really a show or a political statement and message, not just to the people of the South, but to the international community and to Hezbollah. Law, planting that Lebanese flag is really being seen as the Lebanese prime minister saying that this area is now under the control of the state. And the state is under a lot of pressure from the international community to extend its authority across the country. Nawaf Salam telling the people of the South that the state is here, they're going to rebuild their homes, they're going to restore basic services. But I've been speaking to family members here, and for them, this is too little too late. They have little trust in the government. They accuse the government of directly engaging and talking to an enemy, the Israelis. They say that the government should not have taken decisions like, you know, banning Hezbollah's military wing. Hezbollah still has support here. They believe that Hezbollah has been defending them. And they have little trust in the Israelis, and they feel that there are not enough security guarantees. And for them, this is just one village, you know, and the government is celebrating this as a step forward. But for them, they would like to see the full withdrawal, the full Israeli withdrawal from southern Lebanon, but we all know who has the upper hand here, and it is the Israeli government.
1: Still ahead on Al Jazeera.
2: Presumed dead for a year, a Palestinian man returns home alive. But Hamad al-Banna says there were times he wished he was dead. I'm Brahim al-Khalili in Gaza, and I'll tell you how one man was severely injured in an Israeli attack, detained and held for months in an Israeli prison. That story coming up.
3: There be such a fundamental discrepancy on such a core issue?
4: Each side will stick to the deal only as long as it benefits that side.
3: This war did start in the middle of negotiations.
5: They need to agree on principles.
4: President Trump wants this to end. That's going to be very hard.
6: The top 1% is benefiting. The question is, who might have had some insider information?
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0: Welcome back. You're watching Al Jazeera. Time to recap our headlines now. The U.S. says it's open to a diplomatic settlement with Tehran, but is warning it will continue its military campaign while Iran remains a threat to global shipping. Secretary of State Marco Rubio made the comments at a Southeast Asian regional summit in Manila. They followed an 11th consecutive night of U.S. strikes against Iran. Air defenses have gone off in the capital, Tehran, for only the second time in the latest round of escalation. The city of Tabriz in the northwest was also targeted. Oil prices have climbed to their highest levels in nearly 6 weeks. Escalating hostilities between the U.S. and Iran have fueled concern about disruptions to global energy supplies. Joining us from Doha is Mehran Kamrava. He's a professor of government at Georgetown University in Qatar and the director of the Iranian Studies Unit at the Arab Center for Research and Policy Studies. Good to have you with us. So, first of all, talk us through the diplomacy of what is happening there. We understand there was a proposal Qatar, Pakistan have been trying to put forward for a 10-day ceasefire. Is that going anywhere? Is that gaining traction from what you can see?
1: For the time being, we don't see any traction, certainly not from Washington or Tehran.

0: The less the Qataris and the Pakistanis are continuing their effort. As your report just mentioned, the Iranian Interior Minister is in Pakistan for discussions. And all sides, not just the Qataris and the Pakistanis, but the Iranians and the Americans, are all eager for an off-ramp, but I don't think anyone has yet to grab it for the time being.
1: And is that because they can't agree on what the off-ramp looks like?
0: That's part of it. I think neither side wants to look weak by backing down. Of course, we've seen in the past that the American president has changed his mind on a number of occasions in kind of major ways. And so it's still quite possible for him to do a social media post saying we've won or the Iranians have begged to talk, and so we're talking with them. So nothing is impossible, Sammy, at this stage.
1: I think we can all agree on that. However, when you analyze Iranian options and thinking at this point, Iranian officials, I think only last night, were talking again about taking the possibility of taking this conflict to the next phase if the US doesn't stop bombing and attacking Iran. What is that next phase from your understanding?
0: Well, what they mean by the next phase would be bombing the industrial and civilian facilities of America's regional allies. But I think the Iranians have a real dilemma on their hand, because if they were to do that, they would be burning bridges that may not necessarily be repaired anytime in the near future. So the Iranians have actually are running out of options in terms of the number of regional targets they can attack. They can continue to attack American military concentrations, but that's becoming more and more difficult. And in some ways, you might argue that the number of targets that they have are becoming more and more limited.
1: Are we seeing the U.S. also on the U.S. side struggling with options on this one? Since we've had several times now where they've set the destruction of bridges, the destruction of civilian infrastructure, sort of deadlines several times, but we haven't actually seen the U.S. commit fully to that policy yet. There have been strikes on bridges, on a water desalination plant, or water plant in one province of Iran that left 10,000 people without clean drinking water, but we haven't seen, have we, the U.S. fully commit to that policy.
0: You're absolutely right, Sammy. What we see from the United States is a series of military tactics, but no strategy whatsoever. The Americans are at a loss of what to do in Iran, what to do with Iran, and how to do it, and how to resolve a crisis of their own making, namely what they have now in the Strait of Hormuz. And so the Americans could technically, if they wanted to, destroy more bridges, more roads, more civilian infrastructure, but that does not necessarily win the war for them. They can create a lot of damage and death and destruction, but they cannot win the conflict that way. And a wounded Iran is a dangerous Iran. We have seen this again and again historically, and so that's precisely why the United States appears undecided in terms of whether or not to wage a full-scale war on Iran, or if to limit its attacks surgically, as we've seen over the last 11 days.
1: All right, Mehran Kamrava from Georgetown University in Qatar, thank you so much for coming. Ukrainian drones have hit the warehouses of Russia's largest online retailer in the southwestern Krasnodar region. The company's co-founder says several people were injured in the strike. On Saturday, a similar attack killed at least 8 workers, sparking fires and disrupting operations. Videos posted on social media showed a large plume of black smoke rising into the sky. Ukraine's President Volodymyr Zelensky has sacked the military's commander-in-chief, Oleksandr Syrsky. The move follows days of protests against the dismissal of Mikhailo Fedorov, the popular defense minister. Fedorov had been credited with transforming the armed forces and leading a drive against corruption, but he had reportedly been at odds with Syrsky. Zelensky says he's now offered Fedorov a new job, but hasn't said whether he's accepted the post. Audrey McAlpine is in Kiev. We'll go first, though, to Dmitry Medvedenko. He's live for us from Moscow. So the tit-for-tat on logistical sites notches another strike on a Russian site. What is this doing to the logistical infrastructure there?
2: Well, infrastructure is burnt to the ground. A similar strike on Saturday hit two warehouses, one of them the biggest of this online retailer. Think a Russian version of Amazon, where small and medium enterprises are basically selling their wares, and it's helping out with logistics and delivering those wares to consumers. Now, on those strikes on Saturday, seven people were killed and 60, more than 60 injured. That big warehouse near in the Moscow region burnt to the ground, causing millions of rubles in damages to the company itself and to the small businesses that, you know, use the platform to sell their goods. These new strikes, two warehouses were hit, one in Krasnodar, one in the Stavropol region. A total of 15 people were wounded. Now, what Volodymyr Zelensky, Ukrainian president, has been saying is that Russia is using Wildberries to transport sanctioned electronics and other parts used in drones. Dmitry Peskov, the Kremlin spokesman, denied this claim, saying that Wildberries is a purely civilian company.
1: All right, let's go to Audrey. And the Ukrainians also have been on the receiving end of attacks. Where is that leaving Ukrainian ports?
3: Yeah, escalating attacks on Ukraine's southern port city of Odessa. While it's nothing new for Russia to target that port, it is something new for it to target civilian shipping vessels as they come and go through it. Currently, just about 30 minutes ago, that port was hit by a missile. We have initial reports from officials there that two people are injured. And again, this is escalating attacks. Over the past several days, around half a dozen vessels have been damaged, namely one on Sunday that resulted in the deaths of 10 crew members. We spoke with people in that city who say it's really disrupting their daily lives, everything from going to work to running errands. They're very mindful of where the closest shelter may be in case of a sudden air alert. And also, Ukraine intensifying its attacks on the Black Sea and the Sea of Azov. Ukraine's unmanned system forces, the group mainly in charge of those attacks, says that it struck 13 vessels of Russia's so-called Shadow Fleet, which is a name for ships that it says are used to evade Western sanctions. It says it hit 13 of those ships in the past 48 hours. This is all part of Ukraine's what it calls its 40-day influence operation that was launched in June, influence being to influence Russia back to the negotiating table. It believes if it puts pressure on the oil industry and on shipping and logistics, that it can push Vladimir Putin to come back to the table to discuss an end to the war.
1: Talking about that table, Dmitry, the foreign ministers of Russia and the U.S. set to meet on Thursday. What are we expecting out of that?
2: Well, it's an important meeting, according to analysts here in Moscow, because for the Russian foreign minister and for the U.S. Secretary of State to talk at this time is crucially important. The United States has been one of the chief mediators in a potential peaceful settlement with Ukraine, although it took a back seat because of the war in Iran. The past couple of months, according to Marco Rubio, these talks have stalled, and new realities have now emerged that should be addressed at tomorrow's conversation with Sergei Lavrov. He was asked specifically if he was going to press Lavrov about the war in Ukraine. He said he's not going to use that term. He's just going to talk. And that cooperation between Russia and the United States is impeded by the war in Ukraine, that the United States wants to stay a constructive, play a constructive

0: constructive role in the mediation of this conflict and wants this conflict to end. Lines from Sergei Lavrov coming out, some of them were quite accusatory in language and tone. He said the United States is directly involved in Ukrainian targeting in strikes on Russia, including on civilian infrastructure. So we understand that this is in reference to those Wildberry strikes and the fact that the United States has been one of its main roles in working with Ukraine on as an ally is providing intelligence data. So he's not implying, as far as we understand, that there are U.S. troops actually present in in Ukraine or consultants helping with the targeting there. It's about the satellite data. And so this is an issue that Lavrov and Rubio are potentially going to be discussing tomorrow. Also, the Kremlin spokesman Dmitry Peskov said that Ukraine is only one decision away from ending its strikes on Russia and coming back to the negotiation table. So this is the kind of expectation.
1: And Audrey, different kinds of decisions coming from the Ukrainian president. Tell us about the latest military dismissals and how they're going down there.
2: Yeah, the topic of conversation here in the capital, at least for the past few days, has been centered around domestic politics. Ukraine's President Volodymyr Zelensky yesterday evening dismissing the general of Ukraine's armed forces, General Sirsky. What's, I think, most noteworthy about this is who he chose instead, which is Mykhailo Drapaty. He's widely seen as a new generation of Ukraine's military leaders, ones that have come into prominence since the war with Russia began. I spoke with one member of Ukraine's military yesterday who said that he had hoped it would be Drapaty. Now, this decision by the president comes after 6 days of protests that call for the dismissal of General Sirsky, after last week saw the dismissal of Ukraine's defense minister, Fedorov. This was widely attributed to a long-standing dispute between that general and that defense minister. But a bit of background on Sirsky, he's more of an old-school styled leader, if you will. He was oversaw a lot of Ukraine's early successes in the war with the defense of Kyiv and the offensive in the Kharkiv region. But many people believe that he's somewhat dated now that drone warfare has changed the battlefield, that he favors more infantry assaults, which has gained him the nickname of the Butcher. So his ousting, as well as the appointment of a new chief of the general staff as well. So a lot of internal shakeups, a lot of reorganization, but mostly protesters here will be feeling that they had their voices heard with the ousting of General Sirsky.
1: All right, let's thank our correspondents, Audrey McAlpine in Kyiv and Dmitry Medvedenko in Moscow. Thousands of Palestinian families have no idea if their loved ones are dead or alive, detained in Israeli prisons, or buried under piles of rubble across Gaza. Some people have been missing for months, others for years. And Israeli restrictions on heavy machinery entering Gaza means the recovery of remains is slow. And Israeli forces rarely provide information on the Palestinians they detain. But one man has returned home more than a year after he disappeared. Al Jazeera's Ibrahim Khalili has his story from Gaza City.
3: Ahmed al-Banna is watching the moment his family realized he was alive. He'd been missing for more than a year. They believed he was dead and even held a mourning ceremony. Instead, he'd been in a coma, hospitalized, and then detained in an Israeli prison. The day that changed his life forever began with a trip to collect a bag of flour in northern Gaza.
4: A massive explosion hit me. I was injured in several places and lost consciousness. I woke up in an Israeli hospital where they told me I had been in a coma for 2 months.
3: From the hospital, Hamada was transferred to an Israeli prison. He says his ordeal in detention still haunts him. Hamada's story raises the question, how many other families are still waiting for a knock on the door, a phone call, or information about what happened to their loved ones? Dion says more than 11,000 people are still unaccounted for in Gaza. Families say often the hardest part is not the loss, but the lack of answers. Munder Sukkar's only son disappeared during the war. The family say they had been preparing for his engagement ceremony

0: a moment of joy they were never able to celebrate.
1: There is still no definitive answer. Every institution tells me he's not in Israeli detention, but that is not 100% confirmed. They tell me maybe your son is being held somewhere, but how can I live with maybe for more than a year?
0: Rights groups say Israeli authorities are obliged to release any information they have about missing Palestinians.
2: Under international humanitarian law, particularly under the Geneva Conventions, the occupying power has obligations to fulfill, including providing and disclosing all available information regarding those who are forcibly disappeared and missing persons.
0: For Hamada's family, his return is like a miracle, but it also highlights the pain of the thousands of other families waiting, unsure if their loved ones are alive or dead. Ibrahim Al-Khalili, Al Jazeera, Gaza City, Palestine.
3: Still ahead on Al Jazeera, protesters in India are not backing down despite a police crackdown. They want the Prime Minister and the Education Minister to resign.
4: This story that really captured the attention of so many people around the world is now reaching this tragic of the missing Titan. The only way the UN can overhaul the financial rules or budgeting issues is with a vote of the entire General Assembly.
5: The protesters are here, they say. They want Israel to hear their message. Stop the genocide.
6: Here in Ukraine, they have 3 drone training centers, and every week they graduate 100 soldiers who pass through this.
7: How can there be such a fundamental discrepancy on such a core issue?
8: Each side will stick to the deal only as long as it benefits that side.
9: This war did start in the middle of negotiations.
10: They need to agree on principles.
8: President Trump wants this to end. That's going to be very hard.
11: The top 1% is benefiting. The question is, who might have had some insider information?
12: Upfront tackles the big issues on Al Jazeera.

0: To India now, where supporters of the youth-led Cockroach Janta Party have been protesting against the Prime Minister and Education Minister. The unrest was triggered by the cancellation of a national medical entrance exam after question papers were leaked. Nearly 2 million students sat the exam in May, but it was later scrapped, with about a dozen student suicides linked to its cancellation. A retest was held last month. Neha Punia has the latest from the protests in New Delhi.
1: On Monday, we saw this group, which started as a satirical online movement, call for a march to Parliament. And we saw unprecedented scenes in the national capital of New Delhi. Tens of thousands of people showed up. They broke through barricades. They marched to Parliament's gates before they were pushed back. Since then, because of what is being called a brutal police crackdown, police teams using tear gas shells and sticks to push protesters back, there's been anger growing on the ground. So in the last 2 days, we've seen how protesters have stayed put at the protest site of Jantar Mantar in the heart of New Delhi. In the last few hours, we're hearing that 16 metro stations in and around that protest site have been shut by officials citing quote-unquote security concerns. Videos circulating online show protests taking place inside metro stations. Some people claiming they're inside some of these metro stations, not being allowed to leave, and there's sloganeering happening inside. So it looks like people are still trying to make their way to this protest site. And, the Cockroach Janata Party has been posting videos online. We've been on the ground as well, and it's certainly packed. People there saying that after what happened on Monday with the police crackdown, that's only strengthened their resolve to not call off the protest. They are still demanding the education minister's resignation and say they will not back down until that happens.
0: Wildfires are scorching

0: southern Europe, including Greece, Spain and Italy. Thousands of people have been forced from their homes and extremely high temperatures are persisting. Imogen Kimber reports.
1: Kilometres of scorched earth in central Spain. The La Mila wildfire has damaged 300 square kilometres and forced evacuations in at least 34 municipalities. It's the biggest wildfire in Spain this year. The fire moves fast.
2: Can you see how the burnt bark is falling here? They can travel for kilometres and as soon as they land on the grass, it burns. They turn into new fire outbreaks that spread.
1: With fire raging just outside their town, these residents created fire breaks with tractors and backpacks of water. While firefighters use trucks and helicopters.
3: The wildfire has advanced in a very uncontrolled way, but with good firefighting efforts, we will be able to control it.
1: But it's proving hard to control wildfires in Spain as the east of the country also burns. And earlier this month, 13 people were killed in another blaze. And there's wildfires in other parts of Europe. Scientists say climate change is driving ever higher record temperatures and worsening drought. In southern France, firefighters have made over 100 aerial drops to contain a blaze that covers 5 square kilometres. And sheets of thick smoke have clouded the sky near the Bordeaux-Mérignac airport. In Sicily, an olive grove has been decimated.
4: We were unable to save anything. We lost both this year's harvest and the trees themselves, which means losing future production of Sicilian extra virgin olive oil as well.
1: For several years, wildfires across Europe have become more frequent and more intense, raising alarm bells among scientists, emergency services and activists. Imogen Kimber, Al Jazeera.
0: Now, the Louvre Museum in Paris is reopening its historic Apollo Gallery 9 months after it was closed, but no jewellery will be on display. We see the gallery was shut after thieves disguised as construction workers stole 8 pieces of the French crown jewels in broad daylight. The raid exposed major security failures and led to a nationwide review of museum security. Several suspects have since been arrested, but most of the stolen items, they're still missing. The Louvre says the remaining jewels have been moved to a secure location as authorities continue their investigation. There's more on our website, aljazeera.com. Scott will be back in a moment with another full show, so stay with us.
5: You can see it, you can hear it. The World Cup is finally here, and look where it's kicked off, in Mexico.
6: Mexico! They got their first point in history. Where can they go from here? Who knows?
7: There was no shortage of excitement in this stadium.
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6: This is the start of celebrations across the country.
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0: And I'm Scott McLean. This is Al Jazeera live from Doha. Coming up.
1: We remain open to diplomacy. We remain open to working it out in a negotiated way.
0: The U.S. Secretary of State keeps the door open to diplomacy, but signals no let-up in strikes on Iran. It follows an 11th consecutive night of U.S. attacks. Tehran says it's targeted Jordan and Kuwait. With disruptions in the Strait of Hormuz, concerns grow about another crucial waterway in the Red Sea. Global oil prices jumped to a six-week high. Also ahead, Ukrainian drones target Russia's largest online retailer for the second time in 4 days. And wildfires burn across three countries in southern Europe that are currently in the midst of a heat wave. Thousands of people are forced from their homes. Washington says it is open to a diplomatic settlement with Tehran, but has warned it will continue its military campaign while Iran remains a threat to global shipping. U.S. Secretary of State Marco Rubio made the comments at a Southeast Asian regional summit in Manila.
1: If you make a deal, if you sign onto an agreement and then you violate the agreement's no longer valid. That doesn't mean you can't have a future agreement, but ultimately that future agreement will have to be judged on whether or not you're complying with the conditions. And that deal called for the opening of the straits, free and fair navigation. In fact, they were supposed to put out a statement to that regard a week and a half ago. And instead, on the day they were supposed to put out that statement, instead of doing that, they targeted and blew up or hit a ship. So we remain open to diplomacy. We remain open to working it out in a negotiated way. But right now, they don't seem to be serious about that. And so we're going to continue to protect shipping. We think other countries should join us in that endeavor. We don't need them to, but they should, because they're more impacted by it than we are. And at the same time, we are going to, when the opportunity presents itself, degrade their ability to target global shipping.
0: Rubio's remarks follow an 11th consecutive night of U.S. airstrikes on Iran. Central Command says it targeted Iran's maritime capabilities, drone facilities, and aircraft hangars. Air defense were activated across Tehran for only the second time in this latest round of escalation. Explosions were heard in the northwest, including in the city of Tabriz, which was targeted for a second day. Several cities on Iran's southern coast were also hit in this latest round of U.S. attacks. Jordan says it has shot down four Iranian drones targeting its territory. Authorities say the interceptions caused no injuries or damage. Meanwhile, Iran's military says it targeted a U.S. military base in Bahrain, claiming drones struck an aircraft repair and maintenance facility at Issa Air Base. Earlier, Tehran claimed it had also targeted a U.S. military facility at Camp Doha in Kuwait with drones. All right, let's go live now to Rasul Sardar, who's live for us in Tehran. So, Rasul, the U.S. Secretary of State Marco Rubio said that Americans were open to diplomacy, but in his view, the Iranians were not serious about it, at least right now. How are those comments likely to be read in Tehran?
2: Well, I think this is a reiteration of the position of the United States, and almost the statements that are coming out of Tehran are also identical of this one. What we are seeing here, Scott, is simply the mistrust between the two parties that is rooted in the decades. So Iranians are constantly accusing the United States of not being trustworthy, of violating the agreements that they signed and so on. So now here in Iran, they're saying, well, the United States have violated the Article 1st of Memorandum of Understanding by attacking Iran, and they have violated the Memorandum of Understanding, the fifth article of that, by not giving the Iranians the authority to have the control and the arrangements over the Strait of Hormuz, and also they're accusing the United States violating the Article 10th, which is about relief, the sanctions relief, and also new sanctions not being imposed, but the United States have done it. So the same accusations coming from the United States, and today we have heard from the Secretary of the State, Marco Rubio, saying that Iran particularly violated the Article 5th. So this is about the mistrust. Both sides are accusing each other of violating the agreement. However, here, one point is quite clear. Iranians also saying that they are open to the diplomacy, but also ready for the war. But one thing that they are rejecting is that they did not reach out to the United States in an attempt to negotiate regarding the current escalation. So the head of Iran's Parliament Security Commission, Hassan Kashkavi, just roughly around 2 hours ago, he released a statement saying that we have not contacted the Americans, but Iranians are confirming that the mediators are conveying the messages and proposals between the two parties.
0: Okay, so it sounds like no direct talks, but they're definitely talking through the mediators at this stage. Rasul, there were also air defenses activated where you are in Tehran last night. What do we know about what was targeted and what was hit?
2: Well, Iranian officials here are saying that one of the hostile drones flying over the sky of Tehran was downed last night. Indeed, we have heard the sounds of the air defense systems being activated, but there was no explosions or the sounds of the bombs dropping over Tehran. So this is the second time that in Tehran, since the recent the renewed escalation or the renewed conflicts in the country, in the capitals of the country, so the air defense systems are being activated. So one drone, according to the Iranian officials, was downed, but there has not been attack on the capital yet. However, last night was one of the largest wave of the United States military campaign on Iran since the last 11 days. So several places have been hit, Tabriz for the third time, and then the ports in the southern coastline of Iran's constantly, systemically, again, being hit. So two new targets were added to this list, the Kurdistan province and also Kermanshah province in the western part of Iran.
0: All right. Al Jazeera's Rasul Sardar live for us there in Tehran. Rasul, thank you. The U.S. military has confirmed a third service member was killed in Friday's Iranian attack on a base in Jordan. The Pentagon identified the soldier as a sergeant from New York. Her death brings the total number of U.S. service members killed since the Iran conflict began to 18. Global oil prices are at their highest levels since early June because of disruptions in the Strait of Hormuz. Brent crude is trading above $95 per barrel. And on the other side of the Arabian Peninsula, oil tankers made U-turns in the Red Sea after threats by Yemen's Ansarullah Houthis to target the Bab al-Mandab Strait. It links the Indian Ocean to the Mediterranean Sea by way of the Gulf of Aden, Red Sea, and the Suez Canal. At its narrowest point between Djibouti and Yemen, the Bab al-Mandab Strait is about 29 kilometers wide. Nearly 12% of global trade passes through that waterway, including 30% of global container traffic. Now, disruptions there will force ships traveling between Asia and Europe to go around South Africa's Cape of Good Hope, adding significant time and, of course, costs as well. All right, let's go live now to Yousef Mowry, who's in the Yemeni capital, Sana'a. So, Yousef, Marco Rubio, the U.S. Secretary of State, downplayed the importance of the Houthi blockade on Saudi ports. He said it's not a new problem. But I wonder, how effective have the Houthis actually been in preventing ships from coming and going from Saudi ports thus far?
3: Well, so far, they've been very effective. I don't think any Saudi shipments have crossed Bab al-Mandab since this declaration was made a couple of days ago. The Saudi foreign minister, he mentioned that the Saudi armed forces are going to do everything that they can to prevent or to protect any of the vessels that are exporting from Saudi Arabia. I think Saudis and the Ansarullah Houthis know that the target over here is to attack the Saudi oil industry. We're talking about 5 million barrels of crude oil that is exported from Saudi Arabia on a daily basis. And when you have 5 million barrels that's taken out of the global oil market, it's going to have an impact on the world trade economy, especially now since that we know that this is not just a ban on Saudi exports, it's also a ban on inbound and outbound commercial traffic to or from Saudi Arabia. What this means is that no other ships under any flag or any origin are going to be able to ship any merchants or any commercial trading to Saudi Arabia. So if China is shipping products to Saudi Arabia, they're not going to be able to bypass Bab al-Mandab because of the restrictions imposed by the Ansarullah Houthis. What they are saying, the Ansarullah group, they're saying that this is a

0: blockade for blockade. And because Saudi Arabia is leading a campaign to prevent shipment from docking or unloading at the ports under the control of the Ansar Allah Houthis, the Yemeni group also wants to return that favor by preventing any shipment to Saudi Arabia as well. The main target here is the Saudi ports. No ships, no oil tankers, no commercial vessels are allowed, according to the Ansar Allah Houthis, to unload at the Saudi ports if they are coming in from the Gulf of Aden, from the Arabian Sea. Any ship that attempts to bypass Bab al-Mandab is going to be prevented if they are doing business or trading with Saudi Arabia, according to the Ansar Allah Houthis.
1: So, Yusuf, I mean, are the Houthis anticipating a military response from the Saudis? And if that does happen, have the Houthis given any indication of how exactly this might escalate from there?
0: Well, we've seen in the past, whenever the Yemeni group is given the warning that if Saudi Arabia engages in any military hostilities against the areas under their control, then they will escalate the ban to include more targets. So we've seen in the past that when Israel targeted Yemen after the Ansar Allah Houthis imposed a blockade on all Israeli shipping, the next phase was to attack and to place a ban on any company or any nation that does business with Israel, whether it's shipping to Israel or not shipping to Israel. Any country that shipped to Israel in the past was also targeted, and this could very well be the case for Saudi Arabia. If they engage militarily against the Ansar Allah group, the Houthis could then announce an escalation that they will also begin to target any shipping that's from any nation that's doing business with Saudi Arabia. Not to mention the direct targeting of Saudi airports and the targeting of Aramco oil facilities with hypersonic missiles. And again, the Yemeni group is the only group that has access to hypersonic missiles in the region.
1: All right. Al Jazeera's Yusuf Mowry live for us there in Sana'a. Yusuf, thank you. Well, Ukrainian President Volodymyr Zelensky has sacked the military's commander-in-chief, Oleksandr Syrsky. The move follows days of protests against the dismissal of Mykhailo Fedorov, the popular defense minister. Fedorov had been credited with transforming the armed forces and leading a drive against corruption. But he had reportedly been at odds with Syrsky. Zelensky says he's now offered Fedorov a new job, but has not said whether he's accepted that post. And Ukrainian drones have hit the warehouses of Russia's largest online retailer in the southwestern Krasnodar region. The company's co-founder says several people were injured in that strike. On Saturday, a similar attack killed at least 8 workers, sparking fires and disrupting operations. Videos posted on social media showed a large plume of black smoke rising into the sky. All right, Audrey Megalpine is in Kyiv for us, but first we're going to go to Dmitry Medvedenko, who is live for us in Moscow. So, Dmitry, what is Wildberries, and why is Ukraine going after it?
2: Well, Wildberries is a privately owned company. It's an e-commerce giant in Russia. Think Amazon, but, you know, for Russia. So people, small and medium enterprises, offer their goods on this platform, and then Wildberries helps with logistics. So when these warehouses get hit, these are huge locations, hundreds of thousands of square meters large. And one of them burnt down to the ground, the one in Elektrostal. The pictures that we've seen shows, you know, utter and complete devastation of that warehouse and millions of dollars in damages, as well as casualties from these attacks today and on Saturday, coming to around 100 people, 8 killed, dozens injured. So what Ukraine has been saying is that Wildberries is allegedly being used as a platform to transport and deliver sanctioned components for Russian drones and other military equipment. This is a claim that Russia has denied. The Kremlin has said it is not true. It's a purely civilian company. And also, we've heard Sergei Lavrov saying that the United States is directly involved in targeting of Ukrainian strikes on Russia, including on civilian objects. This looks like it's an allusion to specifically this topic because the United States is providing reconnaissance data and satellite imagery for Ukraine.
1: Yeah, some pretty dramatic pictures that we're seeing on the screen there as well. That plume of smoke is massive, Dimitri. We also heard from the U.S. Secretary of State Marco Rubio in the last hour. What do we know about this potential meeting that he mentioned between the Russian foreign minister Sergei Lavrov and himself on Thursday?
2: Well, it's happening in Manila at the ASEAN summit, and it's going to happen in the first half of tomorrow. So early tomorrow, Doha and Moscow time, we will probably hear some lines coming from there. So the United States is the primary negotiator, mediator when it comes to Russian-Ukrainian peace talks. But those talks have taken a back seat in the past couple of months because the United States was predominantly occupied with the situation in Iran. So Marco Rubio has been saying that the war in Ukraine is impeding any kind of cooperation with Russia on other topics, and that he's ready for Washington to continue to remain a constructive, play a constructive role as a negotiator. So we're waiting for them to meet and potentially discuss ending this conflict, essentially.
1: All right, Al Jazeera's Dmitry Medvedenko joining us from Moscow. Dmitry, thank you. Let's talk to Audrey McAlpine now, who's in the Ukrainian capital, Kyiv. So, Audrey, you heard Dmitry there saying, you know, we saw the pictures, we heard what kind of damage has been done to this online retailer. What kind of explanation are the Ukrainians giving for why they are going after this? And is this sort of a shift in their overall strategy?
3: Well, it is. And as Dmitry said, Ukraine reports that these wild berries, this wild berry factory is transporting goods that are used inside of drones. We've heard Ukrainian officials saying that over the last few days. It's part of Ukraine's larger strategy of asymmetric warfare. Instead of taking Russia face on the battlefield, Ukraine over the last several months has been hitting things like oil depots, in infrastructure and logistics, as well as factories that it believes create the components that are in drones and missiles that are launched into Ukrainian cities. So this is Ukraine's a newer tactic that has been oversaw mainly by Ukraine's former Minister of Defense, Fedorov, that Ukraine says is giving it a lot of success on the battlefield lately. And since the end of June, Ukraine has specifically ramped up these strikes in what it calls a 40-day influence operation. The word influence being used as to say to push Russian President Vladimir Putin back to the negotiating table to negotiate an end to the war, to put pressure on Russia, really, in terms of those logistics.
1: So, Audrey, there's also this domestic controversy happening in Ukraine right now. The Ukrainian President Vladimir Zelensky has fired the commander-in-chief of the military there. Why?
3: Yeah, he has. Yesterday evening in his evening address, he dismissed the head of Ukraine's armed forces, General Sirsky. It's more noteworthy as well of who he replaced him with, which is Mykhailo Drapachi, who is widely seen as a new generation of military leaders. Now, this comes after 6 days of protests where people were calling for the general's dismissal after a long-standing dispute between him and the former defense minister saw the sacking of Fedorov, the former defense minister. People were very unhappy about that, as the defense minister was very popular here in Ukraine and especially among young people. Now, Sirsky himself is seen as a more traditional style military leader, if you will. He oversaw a lot of the operations in the early years of the war. But since then, people feel that he's become somewhat dated now that drone warfare has become such a central part of the fighting. He even has the nickname the Butcher because of his somewhat draconian tactics favoring infantry assaults and things of that nature. So people here, protesters here, certainly feeling like their voices were heard with the sacking of General Sirsky and the potential reinstatement of Ukraine's former defense minister, Mykhailo Fedorov, though details of what position he will take not yet confirmed.
1: All right. The plot thickens. Audrey McAlpine for us there in Kyiv. Audrey, thank you. All right, still ahead here on Al Jazeera. Lebanon promises to pursue full control of the south as the army puts an agreement with Israel to the test.
4: From frank assessments.
5: The Board of Peace was not put in place to bring peace to the world, to liberate the Palestinian people. None of those things exist in all the literature that was put forward about the Board of Peace.
4: Informed opinions.
1: Don't you think that North Korea has proven that if you do have nuclear weapons, that the United States won't mess with you?
6: Absolutely. We see that demonstrated in North Korea and negatively in the case of Libya with Gaddafi, who was ousted after abandoning his nuclear program.
4: Inside Story on Al Jazeera.
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0: watching Al Jazeera, a reminder of our top stories this hour. The U.S. says it's open to a diplomatic settlement with Tehran, but has warned it'll continue its military campaign while Iran remains a threat to global shipping. Secretary of State Marco Rubio made the comments at a Southeast Asian regional summit in Manila. And they followed an 11th straight night of U.S. attacks against Iran. Air defenses have gone off in the capital, Tehran, for only the second time in this latest round of escalation. The city of Tabriz in the northwest was also targeted. And oil prices have climbed to their highest levels in nearly 6 weeks. Escalating hostilities between the U.S. and Iran have fueled concern about disruptions to global energy supplies. The Lebanese prime minister has visited one of three so-called pilot zones in southern Lebanon, where the army has deployed under a U.S. brokered agreement with Israel. Nawaf Salam planted a Lebanese flag in Zaatar al-Gharbiya a day after Israeli forces withdrew from that town. Now, under the arrangement, Lebanon is expected to handle security in the pilot zones and disarm Hezbollah. Salam said the government would pursue a full Israeli withdrawal from all Lebanese territory.
1: We have insisted since the beginning that our goal is the complete Israeli withdrawal from all our territories. What we are seeing today is just the beginning, but we remain determined and will continue to mobilize all political and diplomatic efforts to secure a full withdrawal from all the Lebanese territories. Today is a national moment that carries significant political and moral dimensions, because it represents the beginning of the Israeli withdrawal from our land.
0: And despite Nawaf Salam's calls to rebuild the town, many residents say they don't trust the government. Zen Hodder is in Zaatar al-Gharbiya with the latest.
2: We haven't been able to reach the center of the town. As you can see behind me, these are families, residents of Zaatar al-Gharbiya. They've been really losing patience, telling the Lebanese army that they want to be able to reach their homes. But the Lebanese army is telling them to wait because of all these unexploded ordnances, landmines. Yesterday, Red Cross paramedics were injured. The Lebanese prime minister, Nawaf Salam, did enter the town in the early hours of the morning in really a show or a political statement and message, not just to the people of the South, but to the international community and to Hezbollah, planting that Lebanese flag is really being seen as the Lebanese prime minister saying that this area is now under the control of the state. And the state is under a lot of pressure from the international community to extend its authority across the country. Nawaf Salam telling the people of the South that the state is here, they're going to rebuild their homes, they're going to restore basic services. But I've been speaking to family members here, and for them, this is too little, too late. They have little trust in the government. They accuse the government of directly engaging and talking to an enemy, the Israelis. They say that the government should not have taken decisions like, you know, banning Hezbollah's military wing. Hezbollah still has support here. They believe that Hezbollah has been defending them. And they have little trust in the Israelis, and they feel that there are not enough security guarantees. And for them, this is just one village. And the government is celebrating this as a step forward. But for them, they would like to see the full withdrawal, the full Israeli withdrawal from southern Lebanon. But we all know who has the upper hand here, and it is the Israeli government.
0: The Democratic Republic of Congo says nearly 1,000 people have now died of Ebola. Data from the health ministry says 2,473 cases have been recorded. Authorities in Congo have been struggling to contain the outbreak since May. The response has been hampered because there is no approved vaccine or treatment for the virus. All right, to India now, where supporters of the youth-led Cockroach Janta Party have been protesting against the prime minister and his education minister. The unrest was triggered by the cancellation of a national medical entrance exam after question papers were leaked. Nearly 2 million students sat the exam in May, but it was later scrapped with about a dozen student suicides linked to its cancellation. A retest was held last month. Several student protesters have been detained at protests in Mumbai and in Patna in Bihar. Emergency crews in India are desperately trying to reach 13 workers trapped inside a collapsed tunnel at a hydroelectric plant in the northeast Sikkim state. A buildup of toxic gas has slowed their efforts. The collapse happened on Monday after an explosion at the site killed 12 people. That caused part of the tunnel's roof to cave in, trapping the workers inside. Rescuers are using specialist breathing equipment and night vision goggles as they work to reach those trapped. Wildfires are scorching southern Europe, including Greece, Spain, and Italy. Thousands of people have been forced from their homes, and extremely high temperatures are persisting. Imogen Kimber reports.
3: Kilometers of scorched earth in central Spain. The La Mila wildfire has damaged 300 square kilometers and forced evacuations in at least 34 municipalities. It's the biggest wildfire in Spain this year. The fire moves fast.
4: Can you see how the burnt bark is falling here? They can travel for kilometers, and as soon as they land on the grass, it burns. They turn into new fire outbreaks that spread.
3: With fire raging just outside their town, these residents created fire breaks with tractors and backpacks of water, while firefighters used trucks and helicopters.
5: The wildfire has advanced in a very uncontrolled way, but with good firefighting efforts, we will be able to control it.
3: But it's proving hard to control wildfires in Spain, as the east of the country also burns. And earlier this month, 13 people were killed in another blaze. And there's wildfires in other parts of Europe. Scientists say climate change is driving ever higher record temperatures and worsening drought. In southern France, firefighters have made over 100 aerial drops to contain a blaze that covers 5 square kilometres. And sheets of thick smoke have clouded the sky near the Bordeaux-Mérignac airport. In Sicily, an olive grove has been decimated.
6: We were unable to save anything. We lost both this year's harvest and the trees themselves, which means losing future production of Sicilian extra virgin olive oil as well.
3: For several years, wildfires across Europe have become more frequent and more intense, raising alarm bells among scientists, emergency services, and activists. Imogen Kimber, Al Jazeera.
0: French MPs have passed a social media ban for children under the age of 15. It follows concerns about the harmful effects of digital content. It should be in place by the start of the school year in September. Australia was the first country in the world to put an age limit on social media use. Well, the Louvre Museum in Paris is reopening its historic Apollo Gallery 9 months after it was closed, but no jewelry will be on display. The gallery was shut after thieves disguised as construction workers stole 8 pieces of the French crown jewels in broad daylight. Several suspects have since been arrested, but most of the stolen items, those are still missing. All right, as usual, there is more on our website. It is aljazeera.com. The news continues after Inside Story, and I'll be back in just about 30 minutes from now.
7: They want to get clicks. 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
14: How will Khalil al-Hayya's leadership shape Hamas? He's been appointed head of the group's political bureau. Hayya played a major role in the ceasefire talks on ending Israel's devastating war on Gaza. How significant is his election for both Hamas and the Palestinian territory?

0: Hello there, I'm James Bayes. He was a member of a fine band council that led Hamas for almost 2 years. Now Khalil al-Hayya has been appointed to head the group he joined when it was founded 4 decades ago. He survived a number of Israeli assassination attempts and has been detained many times. More recently, he led Palestinian delegations in negotiations to end Israel's war on Gaza. Hayya takes control as Hamas comes under increasing pressure to cede power, as more than 2 million Palestinians are still enduring nearly daily Israeli attacks despite a ceasefare, and as the Israeli blockade on food and assistance worsen an already dire humanitarian situation in the Strip. So how will Hamas's new leader navigate the realities on the ground, both militarily and politically? We'll ask those questions and more to our panel of guests in a moment. But first, this report from Michael Apple.
1: There's a new leader at the helm of Hamas. While Khalil al-Hayya isn't himself in the Strip, he was born in Gaza City in 1960, a fact that seems to resonate with Palestinians.
2: The timing of Khalil al-Hayya's election is of paramount importance, given that the movement's main base of support is here. The fact that he's a native of Gaza and has assumed leadership of the movement is a matter of utmost significance.
1: A veteran negotiator who left Gaza to live in exile several years ago, Hayya takes the reins of the movement at a time of unparalleled difficulty, uncertainty, and international pressure. More than 1,100 Palestinians have been killed in Gaza since October, when a US-mediated ceasefire plan came into effect. It's turned out to be a ceasefire in name only. With daily Israeli attacks and the army increasing its occupation of Gaza to up to 70% of the land. Like so many others, Mohammed was permanently disabled by Israeli strikes on Gaza. He lost his leg, his home in Beit Hanun, and his livelihood.
3: We call on Khalil al-Hayya, following his election victory, to help open the crossings, pay attention to our situation, and put an end to the deaths in Gaza. Enough suffering. People cannot find any relief. They are living in tents and enduring unbearable heat.
1: The implementation of President Donald Trump's ceasefire plan has all but stalled. Promises of aid flooding into the Strip through open border crossings haven't materialized. And Israel continues to block the deployment of a transitional, technocratic Palestinian body to administer Gaza, insisting Hamas must disarm first. That's something the group says it won't do until Israel withdraws. Palestinians say they're desperate for someone who can break the deadlock.
4: We urge Khalil al-Hayya, in his capacity as our representative abroad, to exert pressure on international powers and in the negotiations to allow people to return to their homes and to put an end to the bloodshed.
1: For now, more than 2 million Palestinians are stuck living in limbo. Michael Apple, Al Jazeera, for Inside Story.
0: Lots of issues to discuss today with our guests on Inside Story. Joining us from Doha is Ibrahim Freihat. He's a professor at the Doha Institute for Graduate Studies. Mohammed Shahada is in Copenhagen. He's a senior fellow at the European Council on Foreign Relations. He's also from Gaza. And in London is Max Rodenbeck, the project director for Israel and Palestine at the International Crisis Group. Thank you, all three of you, for spending time with us today on Inside Story. Mohammed, let me start with you and a big picture question. How significant is this vote and the fact that there is now this new leader for Hamas, even though, of course, he's been on the scene for a very long time?
5: Well, basically, Khalil al-Hayya represents an extension of Ismail Haniyeh, his predecessor and close confidant. He sits somewhere in the middle in Hamas between Sinwar and Khaled Mish'al as the head of the moderate wing in the movement. So he's seen more as a centrist, center-right kind of pragmatist figure. He is part of the so-called axis of resistance, the Iranian axis. He's very close to Iran.

0: the same time, he showed flexibility and pragmatism when it came to the ceasefire negotiations and the Trump deal in Gaza. He's known inside Hamas as the father of four martyrs, because Israel killed two of his sons before October 7th and then two after, one of whom was killed when Israel bombed the Hamas headquarters in Doha while they were negotiating and articulating an approving answer to a Trump ceasefire proposal. That gives him substantial influence within the movement, this kind of legacy of being the father of four martyrs, and also the legacy of being from Gaza himself, from Shija'iya, a neighborhood that Israel has wiped out completely. And that enables him to pass very tough compromises that other leaders in Hamas from the diaspora wing would have not had as much sort of credence or credibility or leeway to get through.
1: Ibrahim, Hayat won a runoff vote of Hamas's Shura Council, and I've seen different reports about this. One senior Hamas official quoted as saying it was by an overwhelming majority. Another report said he just won by a single vote. So not entirely clear whether it was a clear-cut victory, but perhaps more importantly, is it at all clear what direction he will now take Hamas in?
2: Yeah, the voting was very important, actually, and gives us at least two important indications. The overwhelming majority for voting for Khalil Hayya actually came from Gaza, so which signals that a strong internal legitimacy of Khalil Hayya within the armed part of Hamas in Gaza, voting overwhelmingly for him. But overall, with the votes from outside, there is a very narrow one, with 34 versus 35. So it's one vote extra for Khalil al-Hayya, which gives an idea about a kind of a division within the party over the future of Hamas, not over the party itself. The party seems to be united, that was able, despite the very difficult circumstances, able to deliver an election, democratically elected within the organization. But also this narrow victory shows that there is no overwhelming majority over the future direction of Hamas. I think, yes, Khalil Hayya has a legitimacy also because of his history, lost four of his children. And also, he himself was arrested by the Israeli government several times when he was living in Gaza. But again, I think the struggle within Hamas, whether to move on to the next phase of the party after the war, and this is on the external level, the international level, Khaled Mash'al seems more or better positioned to lead the organization over Khalil Hayya, who's more aligned with the, or presents continuity of the organization. So I don't, meaning that we're not expecting to see political or ideological transformation under Khalil al-Hayya, because he represents the past and the present of Hamas. So he's expected to continue that line of political leadership, where Khaled Mash'al, we would have expected to see more of an external trying to negotiate or to formulate the strategic vision of Hamas in the post-war, stronger external positioning of the organization, more he's also more accepted within the other Palestinian factions, especially the Palestinian Authority, so would signal more of a national Palestinian unity for Khaled Mash'al. So these, there are some differences in terms of the future. So under Khalil Hayya, I think we should expect to see more continuity of the past.
1: Well, we'll discuss in a moment a little bit more about what Hayya and Hamas might do. But Max, perhaps you can help us first remind us of the very grim backdrop to all of this. Since October the 7th, 2023, more than 73,000 people killed. There was supposed to be a peace deal and a ceasefire. Is it pretty fair to say what ceasefire?
3: Yes. I mean, there's a ceasefire in the sense that there's no, you know, there's not massive offensive action. We're not at war. But I mean, you know, this is a ceasefire in which since the, you know, the last Israeli offensive, which looked set to, you know, take over Gaza City, you know, at the end of a war that had already cost over 70,000 Palestinian lives. Since last October, when the ceasefire came into place, more than 1,000 people have been killed in Gaza. You know, and the numbers go up and down. Lately, they've gone up again. You know, from the Israeli perspective, this is seen as pressure, keeping pressure on Gaza. But at the same time, not only have there been casualties from Israeli airstrikes, which have not stopped, but the humanitarian situation has not improved very much. There's more food, but not much of anything more else. And at the same time, the Israeli forces, which at the time of the ceasefire controlled about 53% of Gaza's territory, and you know, a normal thing in a ceasefire is that you know the line stops where the ceasefire stops. But the Israelis have been moving forward since then. And just a few months ago, Prime Minister Netanyahu actually declared, "I've given my orders," he said, "to increase our hold from 60% to 70% of Gaza." And this is actually what's happened on the ground. The Israeli forces have moved forward. So you have the sort of surviving 2 million plus Palestinians in Gaza who've been squeezed into a smaller and smaller space. It's, you know, it's very, very hard. At the same time, the peace process that was supposed to have gone ahead, according to the Trump plan from last year, the 20-point plan, which is supposed to be sponsored by this newly created organization called the Board of Peace, it's really stalled. It stalled after the first phase, in which there was an exchange of Israeli hostages for the ceasefire, and an opening of the border from zero food to some food. But the movement to the next phases of the ceasefire has really stalled, and it's stalled largely over the issue of Hamas disarming, laying down its arms. And the Board of Peace seems to be hung up on this particular issue. And, you know, it's really representing the Israeli demand, which is that Hamas lay down its arms before there's any movement towards reconstruction or anything else. So this has held up the movement. And that's where the background to this change of renewal in some ways of leadership in Hamas has taken place.
1: Thank you, Max. That's very useful background. I think it's probably useful, though, before we continue the conversation, to take us even further back to explain the background of Hamas that has run Gaza since winning elections in 2006. Hamas was co-founded by Sheikh Ahmed Yassin in December 1987 in the Jabalia refugee camp in northern Gaza. The group gained prominence at around the start of the first intifada or uprising against Israel in the late 1980s. Hamas aims to end all Israeli occupation, not just of Gaza, but also of the West Bank and East Jerusalem. Israel has assassinated several of its leaders over the years, most recently Ismail Haniyeh in Tehran in July 2024. When you tell the whole story, Mohammed, it really is a tale, and a pretty desperate tale, given the plight of people in Gaza right now. What do we think Haya's position is on the proposed international plan? Do you think he is currently deciding when to disarm, or is he deciding whether Hamas should ever disarm?
0: Well, for Hamas, when they agreed to the Trump plan, they were negotiating in good faith. They were told repeatedly, if only you were to release the Israeli hostages in Gaza, the war would be over. If only you would do ABC, Israel would allow more food, the bombing would stop, you would save your own people. And after they abided by all of this, Israel never fulfilled the single item of phase one under the Trump deal. So it is Israel that is making it impossible inside Hamas, even for the moderates or the pragmatists, to win the argument against hardline peers of saying, let us try to be open to disarmament or decommissioning, because the hardliners would immediately say, we gave the United States, we gave Israel everything that they asked for in phase one, and we didn't get anything in return. So why should we trust that once we give up the weapons, which is Hamas's only card of leverage at the moment, that Israel would fulfill its side of the bargain when Gaza becomes weaponless, defenseless, and with no leverage whatsoever? So it is this kind of predicament. You see with the Hamas leadership, some of them throw these sort of trial balloons every once in a while in which they make statements that they are open to the idea of decommissioning. Hayya said that Hamas is open to laying down its arms if it leads to a Palestinian state, if it goes hand in hand.

0: and the dismantling of the militias or the militant groups would come as an outcome of peace, not a prerequisite. And it draws very much on the Northern Ireland decommissioning and the Good Friday Agreement. The Good Friday Agreement was signed in 1998. The disarmament came as an outcome of the peace agreement being fully implemented, and it was not concluded until almost a decade later in 2007. So we see voices like Khaled Mishal, for example, that have been saying Hamas is open to decommissioning, to freezing its weapons, to storing it away, locking it up in warehouses, etc. The problem is whenever you have anyone in Hamas that tries to make such a gesture towards compromise, it is immediately met by Israel trying to crush it. There's this consistent Israeli history of trying to foil what Israel terms or calls a Palestinian peace offensive. When Palestinians try to be moderate, when Palestinians try to gain international respectability, it constitutes a threat to Israel's standing and its position in any negotiations that Israel tries to suppress it in the most violent way possible to give prominence, to tip the power balance towards the hardliners. So we saw it, for example, in March and in April, when Hamas was negotiating in Cairo the decommissioning with Nikolai Mladenov, the high representative of the Board of Peace. Israel immediately started to assassinate the top militant leadership of Hamas that would have implemented that decommissioning agreement if that agreement was ever reached. So it is this kind of predicament that makes it difficult to for these discussions, even inside Hamas, to come to fruition.
1: Ibrahim, what backs up, I think, Mohammed's point there is the fact that Hamas recently ticked off one of the things on the list that it's supposed to do. It dissolved its political administration in Gaza after two decades of governing Gaza. And it's Israel that's not letting the technocratic committee that's supposed to take over come in. They're still in Cairo. But in reality, on the ground now in Gaza, the Hamas flag may have come down, but who's in control?
2: Yeah, this is a very important actually dilemma that Hamas experienced in the past couple of decades when Hamas tried to combine, to bring together resistance and governance together, which is very difficult for a resistance movement to be able to deliver on resistance and governance. So this dilemma that experienced for the past years has finally come to an end, where Hamas withdrew from governance and opened the door for the national, the technocratic government from Cairo to come into Gaza and take care of governance in Gaza and to be it's their responsibility. Also, this response to the criticism during the war that from the international, from the U.S. And Israel in particular, where they demanded Hamas to be removed from power. With this kind of movement, Hamas not only promised to be removed from governance, but also translated to action and resigned its government from Gaza. So this should pave the way, in theory, for a better reconstruction process. And on an even more or more urgent than governance is more on the relief side to the Gazans, people living still in tents with very harsh economic circumstances. But on the same time, we see that even the technocratic government that's formed by Trump and the Board of Peace Council that was formed during this time by Trump administration, this government is not even allowed to come into Gaza. So, and this government is supposed to handle the governance, the relief, the reconstruction, all of that. So there is a huge problem over here that on the credibility of the process as a whole, in my view, to what extent the U.S. administration is sincere about this, because this process has not delivered so far anything for Gaza except just, you know, plans without any delivery on the ground. So that's there is a relief dimension that's urgently needed to be handled. And in the background, it seems with the different indicators available that Israel seriously has not dropped its political agenda of displacement of the Palestinians from Gaza outside, because Israel is not allowing any reconstruction to happen. And at the same time, with tightening the relief dimension over here, not

0: delivery on any level. It's pushing the Gazans outside. We're hearing more statements from extremist ministers in the government of building settlements in Gaza. So the political agenda, the elephant of the room, the extremist government vision in Israel is still out there, and it's still haunting the entire process, and it's still driving the Israeli response over that, because there is nothing, there should always be a separation between the relief dimension and the political. And what we're seeing on the contrary is that the relief dimension is being manipulated, exploited, and used to serve the Israeli agenda of not allowing the relief work is to be delivered to Gaza on that level, pushing more for the political agenda, with, of course, a U.S. administration busy with the Iran war and is not even delivering in terms of the Board of Peace work the way it promised.
1: OK, let me bring in Max on that. So the Trump administration and its Board of Peace really are the ultimate guarantor of this. And yet, as Ibrahim says, they're preoccupied with the situation in Iran. They probably have Ukraine higher up the list than they have Gaza right now, leaving right now the people of Gaza in this ever-decaying limbo. That's the way Israel wants it, does it not? Particularly with an Israeli election. There are no votes in helping Palestinians right now.
2: That's absolutely right, James. Yeah, I think the Israeli election in October sort of puts a hold on things, because there are very few Israeli politicians who would like to be seen as being soft on Gaza. So it makes it very difficult to move anything forward on those grounds. But even without an Israeli election, it's difficult to see much movement, given the sort of shape of this peacemaking sort of machinery that was put in place basically by the Trump administration. The Board of Peace itself is a very strange animal with sort of, a four-level bureaucracy that starts with Trump at the top, who, according to the statutes of the Board of Peace, is the life president of the Board of Peace. So even after he's president, he will remain president of the Board of Peace. Mm. And these sort of tiers of the organization are kind of just disjointed from each other. There's representation from the region. There's there's no Palestinian representation except at the very bottom level, which is this technocratic committee, which is supposed to govern Gaza, but hasn't even been able to set foot there. And then in the sort of operative level of the kind of negotiations going on, it's the level one up from the bottom of the Board of Peace. And at that level, things seem to be very stalled over this disarmament question. And, the sort of guiding, lights of the Board of Peace, the sort of steering committee, seem to be actually a few people in the Trump administration, quite close to Jared Kushner, who, share most of Israel's views of Gaza, frankly. And so they're not troubled by the fact that there's an ongoing humanitarian disaster.
1: And Mohammed, if I can bring you in, the other bit that Max hasn't mentioned is supposed to be an international force, but not many countries have really given a proper contribution to that, and hardly anyone has turned up, and none of them are in Gaza. They're all in southern Israel. Isn't one of the central problems in the way that this has been constructed, it's a bit like what's going on in Lebanon. It's the order of what happens. It's a sort of chicken and egg situation. Does Hamas disarm and Israel withdraws, or is it the other way around? Israel withdraws and then Hamas disarms? And I suppose there's a question of whether either side really is prepared to do what they're supposed to do.
3: It's precisely right. So the dilemma that you have here, whether Hamas should disarm first or Israel should withdraw first, is very easy to solve. Israel, if it leaves Gaza today and Hamas reneges on its promise to disarm, Israel can come back into Gaza within 5 minutes. We saw this already in the first Trump ceasefire in January, when Israel withdrew from major parts of Gaza. And as soon as Netanyahu decided to collapse that ceasefire, Israel took all of those areas once more with so little resistance or so little sort of casualties from the Israeli side, of course, with vast destruction on the Palestinian side. So it is politically possible to see a scenario in which Israel leaves Gaza, allows for decommissioning to unfold, and if decommissioning does not unfold, Israel would return again. The problem here is not this. The problem is that Israel is, as Netanyahu in particular, is very...

0: very heavily invested in sabotaging the Trump deal, although the Trump deal has been by far favoring Israel and taking its side every step of the way. But even when the deal was being negotiated, there was a headline in the Israeli newspaper Ma'arif by an Israeli general that said, if Hamas agrees to the Trump deal, this would be, quote, a security disaster for Israel. They wanted to finish the job in Gaza. The job is ethnic cleansing, the total destruction of the entire enclave. And it remains the Israeli vision until this very moment. So even when you look at the blueprint of...
1: Sorry to interrupt you, but one last question to you, because you're there in Copenhagen, but you have family and friends in Gaza. You're from Gaza. Very briefly, do you see any hope right now?
0: At the moment, the most difficult thing for my family and loved ones in Gaza is the idea that this is not temporary. This is the new permanent. And it's compounded by the fact that there is the sense that the world has moved on, that the international community has turned its back on Gaza, that Gaza is being deliberately disappeared and turned into a non-topic. And for my family and loved ones that are literally on the street, that are living in tents, that are infested and attacked every day by scorpions, mice, rats, snakes, flies, mosquitoes, etc., with a daily agony in every aspect of their lives, including just trying to find water to drink, the idea that this is going to be the permanent status quo is the most torturing at the moment.
1: That is a very grim picture you paint for us there. Mohammed Shahada, Ibrahim Freihat and Max Rodenbeck. Much of the world may have turned its attention from Gaza, but Al Jazeera's teams on the ground continue to cover developments, and you can find analysis and context on our website, aljazeera.com. We always like to hear your thoughts. 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That's facebook.com/AJInsideStory. Or you can tag us on X. We are at AJ Inside Story. Until next time, that's it from me, James Bayes, and the team. But don't go anywhere. Al Jazeera's coverage continues in just a moment.

0: In every story, truth is priority. Beyond the headlines, providing context, insight, and meaning. Seeking balance in every narrative we cover. Al Jazeera, from the front lines to the newsroom to you.
1: From the nation's founding to the digital age, immigrants have helped build many of the institutions, industries, and ideas that define the United States. And few places illustrate that better than this memorial to Albert Einstein, a refugee who found a home in America and helped transform modern science. In government and business, immigrants helped build the foundations of American power. Alexander Hamilton, born in the Caribbean, became the nation's first Treasury Secretary and helped establish America's financial system. Scottish immigrant Andrew Carnegie later built a steel empire that helped fuel America's industrial expansion.
2: In its exploration of how mass violence can escalate into genocide, Al Jazeera Untangles continues with the horrors of Rwanda.
3: We heard people in our home. They came to search our home to see if we were there so they could kill us.
4: It was hard to find a place to hide in Rwanda.
5: Teachers killing students, neighbors killing neighbors. Just horrific.
2: Rwanda, the genocide against the Tutsi on Al Jazeera.

0: Hey there, I'm Scott McLean. This is Al Jazeera live from Doha. The top stories this hour.
1: We remain open to diplomacy. We remain open to working it out in a negotiated way.
0: The U.S. Secretary of State keeps the door open to diplomacy, but signals no let-up in strikes on Iran. It follows an 11th consecutive night of U.S. attacks. Tehran says it's targeted Jordan and Kuwait.

0: With disruptions in the Strait of Hormuz, concerns grow about another crucial waterway in the Red Sea. Global oil prices jumped to a six-week high. Also ahead this hour, Ukrainian drones target Russia's largest online retailer for the second time in 4 days. And supporters of a growing youth-led movement in India say they are not backing down despite a police crackdown. They want the prime minister and the education minister to resign. The U.S. says it's open to a diplomatic settlement with Tehran, but has warned it will continue its military campaign as long as Iran remains a threat to global shipping. U.S. Secretary of State Marco Rubio made the comments at a Southeast Asian regional summit in Manila.
1: If you make a deal, if you sign onto an agreement and then you violate the agreement's no longer valid. That doesn't mean you can't have a future agreement, but ultimately that future agreement will have to be judged on whether or not you're complying with the conditions. And that deal called for the opening of the straits, free and fair navigation. In fact, they were supposed to put out a statement to that regard a week and a half ago. And instead, on the day they were supposed to put out that statement, instead of doing that, they targeted and blew up or hit a ship. So we remain open to diplomacy. We remain open to working it out in a negotiated way. But right now, they don't seem to be serious about that. And so we're going to continue to protect shipping. We think other countries should join us in that endeavor. We don't need them to, but they should, because they're more impacted by it than we are. And at the same time, we are going to, when the opportunity presents itself, degrade their ability to target global shipping.
0: Rubio's remarks follow an 11th straight night of U.S. airstrikes on Iran. U.S. Central Command says it's targeted Iran's maritime capabilities, drone facilities, and aircraft hangars. Air defenses were activated across Tehran for only the second time in this latest round of escalation. Now, explosions were heard in the northwest, including in the city of Tabriz, which was targeted for a second straight day. Several cities in Iran's southern coast were also hit in the latest round of U.S. attacks. Now, Jordan says it shot down 4 Iranian drones targeting its territory. Authorities say the interceptions caused no injuries or damage. Meanwhile, Iran's military said it targeted a U.S. military base in Bahrain. It says drones struck an aircraft repair and maintenance facility at Al-Isa Air Base. Earlier, Tehran said it had also targeted a U.S. military facility at Camp Doha in Kuwait. All right, Rasul Sardar is live for us in Tehran, but first let's head over to Rosalind Jordan, who is live at the White House. So, Rosalind, 11 straight nights of U.S. attacks on Iran. At this stage, I mean, do we have a better understanding of what the U.S. strategy is with these strikes, what their end goal is?
2: The U.S. position from the beginning of this latest wave of airstrikes has been one of defending the ability of commercial vessels to transit the Strait of Hormuz without being menaced by the Iranian military. The U.S. is calling these strikes defensive in nature, although it certainly has been ratcheted up by the fact that at least 3 U.S. military personnel have been killed in recent days. And so some of what the U.S. military is doing can be considered retaliatory as well. The U.S. military has said that it will continue these strikes on the order of the U.S. President Donald Trump, so long as there is a belief within the administration that doing so is necessary to maintain the openness of the Strait of Hormuz to international shipping traffic. The U.S. military is also, at the same time, enforcing a new military blockade on traffic in and out of Iranian ports, again, as a punishment for what the U.S. says is a violation of the Memorandum of Understanding, which was supposed to open the strait to all shipping traffic without tolls, without physical interference. And the U.S. says it is committed to carrying out that blockade until conditions on the seas merit a change.
0: So, Rosalind, while all of this is happening, while these strikes are taking place, both sides have also said that there is diplomacy happening behind the scenes. But do we know anything more about how exactly these talks are taking place, or maybe who is talking to who?
2: U.S. officials don't want to specify with whom they are actually discussing these matters, but it is pretty well known that the interlocutors in this conflict have been reaching out to both sides to try to see if there's a way to get back to the bargaining table to perhaps impose or install a new, perhaps 10-day-long ceasefire, if that is possible, in order to try to keep

0: the memorandum of understanding from being officially declared defunct. No one has officially done so, even though we have heard the comments, including from the Secretary of State and National Security Advisor Marco Rubio, that Iran has been violating the terms and thus making it difficult to say that it is still in full force. But it has not been officially declared defunct. And so the efforts between interlocutors is to try to keep things so that there is not just full-blown wars, a widening conflict across the Middle East, and no longer just a war between the U.S. and Iran.
1: All right, Al Jazeera's Rosalind Jordan live for us on the North Lawn of the White House. Rosalind, thank you. Let's head over to Rasul Sardar, who's live for us in Tehran. So, Rasul, we heard about 2 hours ago or so the U.S. Secretary of State Marco Rubio saying that the Americans are open to diplomacy, but he doesn't think the Iranians are very serious about this. So how are these comments being read in Tehran?
2: Scott, the similarities between the statements coming from the United States and Iranian officials are so astonishing. Perhaps the same kind of statements, one after another, coming from the Iranian officials, that they are open to the diplomacy. However, the United States is not trustworthy. It's not honoring its words, the agreements that it signed. This has been repeated by the president, foreign minister of the country, the military officers here. So Iranian believe that it was the United States that violated the memorandum of understanding by reinitiating the attacks on Iran, and then by not accepting Iran's sovereignty over the Strait of Hormuz, and by revoking Iran's license to sell its oil to the global market, and also imposing new sanctions. So Tehran believes that the Article 1st, 5th, and 10th of the memorandum of understanding were deliberately violated by the United States. So here, Iranians again and again say that they are open to diplomacy, but also ready to fight. And what they are rejecting is that they say they did not reach out to the American officials for negotiations to de-escalate the current situation. They're confirming that there are the messages being exchanged through the mediators between the two parties, and also mediators coming up with new proposals. Tehran saying that this is reviving it. However, officials here are saying that there had not been a direct communication between Americans and Iranians, and they reject the claim that Iranians have reached out to the American officials.
1: Okay, important to note that, Rasul. There were also air defenses activated in Tehran last night. This is actually not so common in this latest round of escalation. Most of the strikes we know have been along Iran's southern coast. Do we know what was targeted or if anything was hit?
2: Well, in the capital, so the air defense systems were activated for the second time since the renewed conflict. And Iranians are saying that they have downed a hostile drone over the sky of Tehran. However, they also saying that there has not been attacks on the city itself, on the capital of Tehran. No explosions, no bombs being dropped on Tehran. But Scott, while we were preparing for this live, we have just received the reports of the explosions in Larak Island and Sirik, a portal city, which is extremely important in terms of its location that's overseeing the Strait of Hormuz. So now the state news agency is confirming that these explosions were originated from the attacks, the hostile attacks, perhaps from the United States. That is quite unusual because usually throughout the last 11 days, by this time of the day, we wouldn't see the attacks. Usually the attacks are focused through the night. But now for the first time that we're seeing that there are attacks now during the day as well.
1: All right, Al Jazeera's Rasul Sardar live for us in Tehran. Rasul, thank you. Global oil prices are at their highest level since early June because of disruptions in the Strait of Hormuz. Brent crude is trading at around $95 per barrel. And on the other side of the Arabian Peninsula, oil tankers made U-turns in the Red Sea after threats by Yemen's Ansarallah Houthis to target the Bab el-Mandab Strait. Now, that strait links the Indian Ocean to the Mediterranean Sea by way of the Gulf of Aden, the Red Sea, and the Suez Canal. At its narrowest point between Djibouti and Yemen, the Bab el-Mandab is about 29 kilometers wide. Nearly 12%, though, of global trade passes through that narrow waterway, including 30% of global

0: global container traffic. Disruptions there will force ships traveling between Asia and Europe to go around South Africa's Cape of Good Hope, adding significant time and cost. Now, the Houthis have been preventing ships from coming and going from Saudi ports. Yusuf Mowry is in Yemen's capital, Sana'a, and has more on the potential impact on the global economy.
1: I don't think any Saudi shipments have crossed Bab al-Mandab since this declaration was made a couple of days ago. The Saudi foreign minister, he mentioned that the Saudi armed forces are going to do everything that they can to prevent or to protect any of the vessels that are exporting from Saudi Arabia. I think Saudis and the Ansar al-Allah Houthis know that the target over here is to attack the Saudi oil industry. We're talking about 5 million barrels of crude oil that is exported from Saudi Arabia on a daily basis. And when you have 5 million barrels that's taken out of the global oil market, it's going to have an impact on the world trade economy, especially now since that we know that this is not just a ban on Saudi exports, it's also a ban on inbound and outbound commercial traffic to or from Saudi Arabia. What this means is that no other ships under any flag or any origin are going to be able to ship any merchants or any commercial trading to Saudi Arabia. So if China is shipping products to Saudi Arabia, they're not going to be able to bypass Bab al-Mandab because of the restrictions imposed by the Ansar al-Allah Houthis. What they are saying, the Ansar al-Allah group, they're saying that this is a blockade for blockade. And because Saudi Arabia is leading a campaign to prevent shipment from docking or unloading at the ports under the control of the Ansar al-Allah Houthis, the Yemeni group also wants to return that favor by preventing any shipment to Saudi Arabia as well. The main target here is the Saudi ports. No ships, no oil tankers, no commercial vessels are allowed, according to the Ansar al-Allah Houthis, to unload at the Saudi ports if they are coming in from the Gulf of Aden, from the Arabian Sea. Any ship that attempts to bypass Bab al-Mandab is going to be prevented if they are doing business or trading with Saudi Arabia, according to the Ansar al-Allah Houthis.
0: Humayun Falakshahi is the head of a crude oil analysis at Kepler, a global commodity intelligence firm that tracks real-time oil flows, tanker movements, and energy markets worldwide. He says the Asian oil markets will be the most affected by disruption of maritime traffic on the Red Sea.
2: You know, the volumes exported from Yanbu is closer to 4 million barrels per day. Out of that 4 million barrels per day, you have some 700,000 barrels per day, which do not cross the Gulf of Aden. They go to Europe via the Sumed pipeline in Egypt or via the Suez Canal, so mainly via the Sumed pipeline. But then the big chunk, some 3.3 million barrels per day, go usually through the Bab al-Mandab via towards Asian markets. So this is really what is at threat here. So far, I think it's a bit too early to say exactly what is going to happen. We have seen a few diversions. We have seen four vessels divert from the Gulf of Aden. They were close to at least they were on their way towards the Gulf of Aden, but they diverted. And that includes actually one cargo of Sudanese crude. So it shows that it's not just the Saudi cargoes that feel at threat here. But there's also other vessels carrying Saudi oil still heading towards the Gulf of Aden. So I guess we'll know more in a few hours. The interesting point is that one of them, a vessel which was really close to the Gulf of Aden carrying Saudi crude, has turned its AIS signal off for the past 24 hours. So it could be that some vessels will try to pass through with their signal off, trying to reduce the risk that way.
0: Ukrainian drones have hit the warehouses of Russia's largest online retailer in the southwestern Krasnodar region. The company's co-founder says several people were injured in the

0: strike. On Saturday, a similar attack killed at least 8 workers, sparking fires and disrupting operations. Videos posted on social media showed a large plume of black smoke rising into the sky. Ukraine's President Volodymyr Zelensky has sacked the military's commander-in-chief, Oleksandr Syrsky. The move follows days of protests against the dismissal of Mykhailo Fedorov, the popular defense minister. Fedorov had been credited with transforming the armed forces and leading a drive against corruption, but he had reportedly been at odds with Syrsky. Zelensky says he's now offered Fedorov a new job, but has not said whether he will accept the post. All right, Audra McAlpine is live for us in Kyiv, but first over to Dmitry Medvedenko, who is in Moscow. So, Dmitry, it seems pretty unusual for Ukraine to be going after a civilian company, Russia's effectively version of Amazon, as you mentioned earlier. What kind of impact is that having on Russia, on Russians, on the ability to move things around the country?
1: It's having a very significant economic impact. The company is a big player in Russia's economy. Its turnover in the previous year was around 6 trillion rubles, which is roughly $74 billion, or 3% of Russia's GDP. Now, they have said, the company Wildberries has said, that 7% of its storage space has been wiped out by these attacks. We've seen five attacks like that in the past 5 days, 4 regions affected, Tambov, 2 in the Moscow region, and 1 in Stavropol, and 1 in Krasnodar today. So this is causing very important damage for the company, which is $600 million worth of damages calculated right now, as well as for thousands of sellers and vendors, small and medium businesses, which use the platform as an e-commerce tool to sell their wares, which use their warehouses to store their wares, and use their logistics to distribute, to deliver. So all of these people are suffering immense losses. Other people who it's very common for people to order online from Wildberries, from Ozon, from Zdek, two other companies like that, will have disruptions in their deliveries of their goods and on the stuff that they order online. So it is creating significant economic damage. And the allegation from Ukraine is that these warehouses are used to store and transport sanctioned components for drones. Russia has denied and rejected this claim, saying these are purely civilian companies.
0: All right, Dmitry, sit tight. I want to bring in Audrey McAlpine, who's in Kyiv. So, Audrey, you just heard Dmitry explain there that the allegation that the Ukrainians are making is that this private company is being used for military purposes. Have the Ukrainians shown any proof, though, that that is, in fact, the case?
2: It's been stated by Ukrainian officials in the last week that that was the purpose of these factories, that units might order certain parts and that those are therefore delivered to them along the front line with Ukraine. Now, it's part of what Ukraine is targeting warehouses like this as part of its what it calls long-range sanctions, which is really a tongue-in-cheek term for its long-range drone strikes into Russia, essentially saying that it's taking sanctions into its own hands by targeting things like factories that might carry these components, or in this case, this private warehouse facility. But it also has been striking things like Russia's oil industry, as we've seen, really kicking off since May, as well as multiple targets, ships and things like that in the Black Sea and Azov Sea. So while Ukraine hasn't provided specific evidence, it would be hard for them to do that, I would imagine. But it has given official statements stating that these are, in fact, military targets.
0: Okay. Dmitry, the foreign ministers of Russia and the U.S. are set to meet on Thursday. What do we expect out of that meeting?
1: Well, we're expecting them to actually discuss this specific issue. We've heard Sergei Lavrov, when he confirmed that the meeting with Marco Rubio is going to happen in the first half of Thursday, so early in the morning, we'll hear some lines coming up from that. He has said also that the United States is directly involved in Ukrainian targeting for strikes on Russia, including on civilian objects. That was a quote from him. So we're expecting them to discuss this situation, this expanded scope of targets under the Biden administration,

0: Ukraine was very much more restrained as to what kind of infrastructure it was hitting, because most of the weapons that it was using was being provided by the West. Here now, Ukraine has developed its own striking capability with long-range drones. Russia is probably going to pressure, or at least request from Washington to put a cap on these kinds of strikes. I mean, these are private companies which do not have any military capability to defend themselves. So we're in a situation where peace talks between Russia and Ukraine have been stalled in the past couple of months. Last time they had rounds of talks was in Abu Dhabi in February. And as soon as the war in Iran kicked off, then the United States, as a mediator, became preoccupied in that. So these talks took a back seat. So now Marco Rubio is saying that they're looking for an opening to discuss the new realities in the war with Ukraine. So this is an important meeting.
1: All right. So there's also a new reality in the defense ministry and the military apparatus in Ukraine. At first, it was the defense minister that was fired by Ukrainian President Volodymyr Zelensky. Now you have the commander-in-chief, Audrey. Why is that?
2: So this all stems from a dispute between that ousted defense minister, Mykhailo Fedorov, and the former general of Ukraine's armed forces, Syrsky. I say former because it was just last night that the president relieved him of his position. And who he's chosen to replace him is noteworthy in and of itself. It's Mykhailo Drapachi. He's seen as a part of a new generation of military leaders. He's also seen as someone who was aligned with the ousted defense minister, Mykhailo Fedorov. So a lot of shakeups going on domestically here. There were 6 days of protests that led to this event, people calling for the dismissal of the general. He's seen as someone who's part of the old guard, one could say. He was involved in the defense of Kyiv when the invasion began. He was also part of the early counteroffensive in taking back large swaths of Ukrainian territory in 2023. But now that drones have become such a huge part of the way that this war has been fought, many people, feeling that he is somewhat old-fashioned, that he hasn't adapted to that. And so that's a big reason why people were calling for his ousting, not to mention because many favored the defense minister and saw it as a choice between the two. So President Zelensky taking that in mind, it appears, and many of those protesters feeling that their voices were heard in this instance with the ousting of General Syrsky.
1: All right. Here's Audrey McAlpine for us live in Kyiv, and Dmitry Medvedenko there for us in Moscow. Thank you both. All right. I want to bring in Michael Boser-Q. He is a global affairs analyst and founder of World Briefing Report on Substack, and he joins us from Odessa. Michael, it's been, I think, 4 years or so since I last saw you in Ukraine, so it's really good to see you, and it's good to have you. First off, can you just describe for us, I know you're in Odessa and you've witnessed some things recently. Can you just describe what the situation, what the war looks like where you are?
3: Yeah, Scott, good to be back with you. Well, it couldn't be worse, to be blunt with you. I mean, I've been here for most of the war and I've never seen Odessa deteriorating so quickly. Just 2 hours ago, a rocket flew through our skies and there was an impact. It's a few times every day, not only drones, but increasingly rockets. And needs to be said that civilians have very, very little warning, if at all, because these are fast-flying units. The other thing I should tell you, of course, Odessa is a world port. It feeds the world, including many countries in Africa. And the ships are being targeted here like flies on a table. I have watched several right now being burnt to a crisp, and that has involved deaths of foreign merchant marine workers, lots of injuries, and that should worry the world. So it's getting very bad, and I think the world needs to wake up and realize that if something isn't done quickly, whether it's providing Ukraine with more Patriot missiles or those peace talks your colleagues mentioned, the destruction of Odessa and Kyiv as well is going to continue.
1: Michael, I don't want to dig too deeply into the behind-the-scenes drama at the defense ministry in Ukraine and the firing of the defense minister and then the commander-in-chief of the military, but can you just give us the 30,000-foot view? What is the takeaway for the rest of us? What should we know about how this might affect Ukraine's plans on the battlefield?
3: Sure. Well, to add on to Audrey's excellent reporting, the Kyiv Independent had just reported that protest leaders have decided to continue their protests and have basically given Zelensky until Friday to reappoint Mykhailo Fedorov back to his ministry position. Needs to be said that Zelensky offered Fedorov another position, but not at the cabinet table where his voice would really matter. So I think we have a situation here in the midst of wartime where the war could go in any way right now. Is Zelensky now being told by the street what to do? Or is Zelensky making decisions and then second-guessing himself like he did last year when he tried to decapitate anti-corruption bodies? So either way, I think, is not the best option. And then finally, what kind of signal does it send to the Russians and Western donors? Billions of dollars is flowing into Ukraine, most of it going to the military. And if it's viewed that a lot of it is being used inefficiently, Ukraine is going to lose support. So not a very good scenario right now.
1: I also want to ask you about Ukrainian strikes on that online Russian retailer that they've been going after in the last few days, Wildberry. Ostensibly, this seems like a civilian target. The Ukrainians I know have said that, look, it's being used for military purposes. I mean, have you seen anything that justifies this? And is this sort of a marked shift in the Ukrainian strategy, in your view?
3: Yeah, it is a marked shift because, you know, civilians are being killed or injured. But I think, on the other hand, if you're taking a more kind of military view of this, is that it is brilliant in the sense that it is further bringing the war to the doorsteps of ordinary Russians. As your colleague reported, you know, lots of interruptions. It will cause economic pain because the EU is having problems right now with its sanctions package. I believe it's number 23 or so. And we're still waiting for that super bill that was promoted by the late senator to go through to the president's desk that would put real, real strong sanctions on India, on China, on Brazil for buying Russian oil. But I think if you take all of these measures together, it could help to bring Mr. Putin to the negotiating table. But then having said that, he has just made it clear, according to other reports, that he's not going to negotiate until he gets all of the Donbas region. So this war could go on for quite some time.
1: All right. Michael Bostrom, global affairs analyst. We'll have to leave it there. Thank you for being here. And it was really good to see you, sir. Thank you.
3: Thank you.
1: All right. Well, Greece is objecting to part of the European Commission's latest sanctions package targeting Russian gas exports. It says that it would hurt its shipping industry more than it would the Russian market. John Soropoulos reports now from Athens.
4: The European Commission has proposed that no EU ships be used to transport Russian liquefied natural gas, or LNG, to third parties. Russian pipeline gas has already stopped flowing to Europe. Greece objects that as the sanctions now stand, they will hurt European shipping much more than the Russian gas market. That's because European owners will be forced to sell those ships to non-Europeans to carry on the trade, because those ships are contractually bound through multi-year agreements to transport gas from specific Russian fields to the market. And breaking those contracts will result in lengthy court battles.
5: Europe doesn't have the power nor the right to eliminate or to terminate or to stop the exports of energy, either on energy or oil, I can repeat, or oil, from Russia to a third party outside European Union. If Europe wants to do something like that in Russia, they have to close Black Sea, but mainly they have to close the entire borders, the entire coastline of Russia. This is impossible to happen.
4: The Greeks aren't the only ones objecting. France, Italy, Spain, and Austria also object to the 21st package of sanctions as proposed. But the Greek fleet really stands out because it comprises 60% of the EU's merchant fleet and moves three-quarters of the goods traded between the EU and the rest of the world. That means the Greeks almost single-handedly secure the EU's supply chains and export its products. So the European Commission is bound to listen carefully to what they have to say, which is simply this. that in an age when the European Union is seeking greater autonomy, it shouldn't sacrifice it in one of the few areas where it actually has it.

The Greek fleet is also important to the rest of the world. Greeks move a quarter of the world's LNG and almost a third of its crude oil. And they have become increasingly aware of the dangers of these energy trades while two wars rage in the Gulf and Ukraine. But the other side of that sword is that these high-risk trades are also highly lucrative. And the European Commission is saying it is no longer moral

0: Being the politics of one region or another are now being forced to pick a side. John Saropoulos, Al Jazeera, Piraeus.
1: Still ahead here on Al Jazeera. Lebanon promises to pursue full control of the south as the army puts an agreement with Israel to the test. Plus.
2: Presumed dead for a year, a Palestinian man returns home alive. But Hamad al-Banna says there were times he wished he was dead. I'm Brahim al-Khalili in Gaza, and I'll tell you how one man was severely injured in an Israeli attack, detained and held for months in an Israeli prison. That story coming up.
3: As international alliances shift, where does the global South stand? And what is its vision for human rights and democracy?
4: What does the global South think of human rights? What does the global North think of human rights? They have spat on human rights. They've spat on humanity.
5: Ken Roth speaks with acting chair of the Hague Group, Varsha Gandhi-Kota Nelukla.
4: When we've tried to band together, they're called cartels. When the North tries to band together, they're of course clubs, right?
5: Reframe on Al Jazeera.
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0: You're watching Al Jazeera, a reminder of our top stories this hour. The U.S. says it's open to a diplomatic settlement with Tehran, but has warned it will continue its military campaign so long as Iran remains a threat to global shipping. Secretary of State Marco Rubio made the comments at a Southeast Asian regional summit in Manila. They followed an 11th straight night of U.S. strikes against Iran. Air defenses have gone off in the capital, Tehran, for only the second time in this latest round of escalation. The city of Tabriz in the northwest was also targeted. And oil prices have climbed to their highest levels in nearly 6 weeks. Escalating hostilities between the U.S. and Iran have fueled concern about disruptions to global energy supplies. Well, the Lebanese prime minister has visited one of three so-called pilot zones in southern Lebanon, where the army is deployed under a U.S. brokered agreement with Israel. Nawaf Salam planted a Lebanese flag in Zawtar al-Gharbiya a day after Israeli forces withdrew from the town. Now, under the agreement, Lebanon is expected to handle security in the pilot zones and to disarm Hezbollah. Salam said the government would pursue a full Israeli withdrawal from all Lebanese territory.
1: We have insisted since the beginning that our goal is the complete Israeli withdrawal from all our territories. What we are seeing today is just the beginning, but we remain determined and will continue to mobilize all political and diplomatic efforts to secure a full withdrawal from all the Lebanese territories. Today is a national moment that carries significant political and moral dimensions, because it represents the beginning of the Israeli withdrawal from our land.
0: All right, Zena Hoder joins us now live from the village of Zawtar al-Gharbiya in southern Lebanon. So, Zena, can you just describe where exactly you are right now and what you're seeing?
2: Well, the people of Zawtar al-Gharbiya, the residents who were forced from their homes during the hostilities, are still waiting to return to their village. The Lebanese army entered the town yesterday, 24 hours ago, when the Israeli army withdrew. But the Lebanese army is still preventing people from returning. They're telling us it's still too dangerous. There are a lot of unexploded ordnances. Yesterday, Red Cross volunteers, they were injured because of a landmine. But people really are growing impatient. They just want to go and see their homes, but none of them are under the illusion that they're going to find their home standing. They understand that there was unprecedented destruction in this village. The Israelis carried out airstrikes, there was artillery shelling, there was

0: fierce fighting with Hezbollah when the Israeli army entered the town. And it's not just that. The Israeli army also demolished many homes in that village, like they've been doing across southern Lebanon. So people are growing impatient. The prime minister visited the town early this morning. He planted a Lebanese flag and a message to the people of the south that the state is standing by them, and a message to the international community that Lebanon, the Lebanese government, is committed to extending state authority across the country, and also a message to Hezbollah that the state is now here. It is in southern Lebanon, because the Lebanese army is to make sure, according to the agreement that the Lebanese government signed, that Hezbollah does not return to these villages, and that any of their presence or their military assets will be dismantled by the Lebanese army.
1: Susanna, the Lebanese President Joseph Aoun was in Washington yesterday, and while he was there, he asked the Americans, or President Trump, for more help strengthening the Lebanese armed forces. Can you just tell us, I mean, how well-equipped is the Lebanese army to actually take on Hezbollah, or is it maybe unlikely that we will actually see direct conflict between the Lebanese army and Hezbollah?
0: The Lebanese army is under-resourced. It does need equipment, sophisticated weapons, but there's also the willingness on the part of the Lebanese army, because what we have seen is that the army command has been reluctant to confront Hezbollah, especially in areas north of the Litani River. Hezbollah has said that it will cooperate with the army south of the Litani River, but not north, and that it will not disarm. So the army commander really in a very difficult position, and it is quite telling that he was not standing next to the Lebanese prime minister when he visited the town this morning, especially since the army really is going to play the key role in disarming Hezbollah, in implementing this agreement. But this agreement really has caused divisions in Lebanon. It's not just Hezbollah which rejected this agreement. We're now hearing from the Speaker of Parliament, Nabih Bourri, who is saying that he's waiting for tangible results before saying whether or not that meeting in Washington between Trump and Aoun was fruitful. He is saying there needs to be a full Israeli withdrawal, a pilot zone, one town. That is just not enough, according to Nabih Bourri, because, like I mentioned, even though the Israelis pulled out from this town, they are still occupying dozens of towns, 6% of Lebanese territory. And throughout yesterday and even today, what we have been hearing is the constant sound of explosions, which means more detonations, more civilian homes being destroyed. What people here wanted to hear from the president while he's sitting next to President Trump is a call for these demolitions, for example, to stop.
1: All right, Al Jazeera's Zena Hutter for us there in Zaatar al-Gharbiya in southern Lebanon. Zena, thank you. Well, as we have been discussing and as Zena was describing, Donald Trump has met Lebanon's President Joseph Aoun in Washington. It is the first time that a Lebanese head of state has visited the White House since 2009. Now, the talks, of course, focus on this fragile framework that Zena was talking about, aimed at ending hostilities with Israel, securing an Israeli withdrawal and allowing displaced residents to return to the south. The meeting took place as the Lebanese army deployed to its first so-called pilot zone in the south. Bernard Smith has more from Washington.
2: It's nearly 20 years since a Lebanese president was last welcomed at the White House. It's a meeting with high stakes for Donald Trump and Joseph Aoun.
3: Mr. President, it's an honor having you.
2: Trump wants to see Aoun's plans to disarm Iran-allied armed group Hezbollah. Aoun wants the U.S. president to pressure Israel to start withdrawing troops from southern Lebanon.
3: We are going to solve a lot of problems. We've already solved some of them for Lebanon. As you know, there's a Hezbollah problem.
2: It's almost a month since the U.S. brokered a deal between Israel and Lebanon outlining those goals.
4: We're happy to announce a framework agreement between the sovereign government of Lebanon and, of course, the government of Israel.
2: And this is what there is to show for it. Lebanese soldiers deploying in three small towns identified as pilot zones to test the process. Two were occupied by Israeli troops. A third, Froon, was destroyed by Israeli shelling.
5: We are not a pilot zone. We are a free town. The Israelis haven't entered Froon. On what basis did this shameful government agree with the Israelis on a pilot zone?
2: Trump wants to review a concrete Lebanese plan to decommission Hezbollah's massive arsenal, which he can then use as leverage to press Israel. The US president could then claim his Middle East strategy is working by further pressuring Iran. But Hezbollah has rejected the framework. It says any arrangements in Lebanon must be linked to wider negotiations between Washington and Tehran. And Israel says it won't fully withdraw from southern Lebanon until Hezbollah is completely disarmed. Aoun's presence in Washington at least projects momentum. But Israel's prime minister isn't here, and Benjamin Netanyahu, facing a tough general election in October, might not want to agree to anything that might jeopardize his already narrow path to victory, even for his old friend Donald Trump. Bernard Smith, Al Jazeera, Washington.
1: Well, thousands of Palestinian families have no idea if their loved ones are alive or dead, whether they're detained in Israeli prisons or buried under the piles of rubble across Gaza. Some people have been missing for months, others for years. Israeli restrictions on heavy machinery entering the Strip means the recovery of remains is slow, and Israeli forces rarely provide information on the Palestinians that they detain. One man has returned home more than a year after he disappeared. Al Jazeera's Ibrahim Al-Halili has his story from Gaza City.
6: Hamad al-Banna is watching the moment his family realized he was alive. He'd been missing for more than a year. They believed he was dead and even held a mourning ceremony. Instead, he'd been in a coma, hospitalized, and then detained in an Israeli prison. The day that changed his life forever began with a trip to collect a bag of flour in northern Gaza.
7: A massive explosion hit me. I was injured in several places and lost consciousness. I woke up in an Israeli hospital where they told me I had been in a coma for 2 months.
6: From the hospital, Hamada was transferred to an Israeli prison. He says his ordeal in detention still haunts him.
8: Hamada's story raises the question, how many other families are still waiting for a knock on the door, a phone call, or information about what happened to their loved ones? Dion says more than 11,000 people are still unaccounted for in Gaza. Families say often the hardest part is not the loss, but the lack of answers.
6: Munder Sukkar's only son disappeared during the war. The family say they had been preparing for his engagement ceremony, a moment of joy they were never able to celebrate.
9: There is still no definitive answer. Every institution tells me he's not in Israeli detention, but that is not 100% confirmed. They tell me, maybe your son is being held somewhere, but how can I live with maybe for more than a year?
6: Rights groups say Israeli authorities are obliged to release any information they have about missing Palestinians.
10: Under international humanitarian law, particularly under the Geneva Conventions, the occupying power has obligations to fulfill, including providing and disclosing all available information regarding those who are forcibly disappeared and missing persons.
6: For Hamada's family, his return is like a miracle, but it also highlights the pain of the thousands of other families waiting, unsure if their loved ones are alive or dead. Ibrahim Al-Khalili, Al Jazeera, Gaza City, Palestine.
1: All right, still ahead here on Al Jazeera. Wildfires burn across three countries in southern Europe in the midst of a heat wave. Thousands of people are forced from their homes.
11: An opioid crisis has gripped Ghana. Frustrated with local authorities,
12: we've lost confidence in the police.
11: Citizens are taking matters into their own hands.
13: Sometimes we have to use force.
11: People in Power investigates the precarious balance between citizen-led justice and the rule of law. In their own hands, Ghana's drug vigilantes on Al Jazeera.
14: The latest news.
15: More than 200,000 people displaced from various parts of the Kordofan region are now seeking refuge in Al-Lubayy.
14: With detailed coverage.
16: What's unusual about this fire here is that we are in northern France, and this area is not used to seeing wildfires anywhere near this scale.
14: From around the world.
17: Instead of 6 to 7 murders a night here in Acapulco, it's now gone down to about 6 to 7 murders a week, and it's much the same on the national panorama.

0: All right, to India now, where supporters of the youth-led Cockroach Janta Party have been protesting against the prime minister and his education minister. The unrest was triggered by the cancellation of a national medical entrance exam after question papers were leaked. Nearly 2 million students sat for the exam in May, but it was later scrapped with about a dozen student suicides linked to its cancellation. A retest was held last month. All right, for more, let's bring in Javed Ansari. He is a senior journalist and political analyst who joins us now live from New Delhi. Javed, thank you so much for being here. As far as protest movements go, you don't hear about them very often, starting with the leak of an exam paper. Can you just help us, for people outside of India, can you just help us understand why this is such a big deal or why this has become such a big deal?
1: But it's been simmering for a while. The education system has been under tremendous pressure. This is not the first time. But this exam papers are being leaked in successive years. And now, following the suicide of students, this anger has just burst out into the open. Mr. Narendra Modi's government is pretty decisive, pretty authoritarian, doesn't allow too much room for dissent. But this time, perhaps the people appear to have decided that enough is enough, and it's now out in the open. I've been a journalist for over 4 decades, and I don't remember too many such popular upsurges. There are people out on the streets. This is gender neutral. This is religion neutral, caste neutral. Issues that have often divided Indian society are now absent. Everybody, that anger appears to be focused on the arrogance and the absolute unsympathetic attitude of the government, and also the fact that there is no response. And now, civil society, this is largely a student-led civil society uprising, with the political parties providing the cutting edge, but the mass really comes from the critical mass is really supplied by the students.
0: And I know that the opposition parties are sort of keen to jump in on this, but correct me if I'm wrong, there is an investigation, and I don't think the investigation has come up with a conclusion as to how this happened. I mean, is it possible that all of these protests are taking place over what could have been just like an innocent administrative error?
1: No, I'm sorry. Certainly, this is far beyond an administrative error. When it keeps repeatedly happening, it cannot be an administrative error.
0: So why do you think that these papers were leaked? How do you think that this happened?
1: Well, if you ask the students, they believe, and those who know better believe, that there's a syndicate, there is a nexus that is at work, there is money to be made through these leaks, and it has the backing of those in power. And that's why you see this kind of upsurge. If it were merely an administrative lapse, then students wouldn't be risking their lives and limbs and being out on the streets.
0: Javed, we saw the opposition leader Rahul Gandhi joined the protests on Tuesday. He was detained. How significant is his involvement? And is there any evidence that some of this anger in these protests is actually translating into support for opposition parties?
1: Well, the jury is still out on that, because elections a couple of months from now, some of the states, provinces will go for elections, and only then will we know. But certainly this can't be to the advantage of the government. What is significant is that most of these youngsters, look, India, 35%, close to 50% of India's population is below the age of 35. Most of these students, their parents especially, have been BJP supporters. The BJP drew its strength from the youth, and now the youth appear to have turned on the government. The youth appear totally disillusioned,

0: opposition parties, like any other, like all political parties across the world, are now taking advantage of that situation and trying to milk this for political gains.
1: So is there something that Narendra Modi's government could do to restore confidence here?
0: One, shed its arrogance, shed its hubris, begin talking, open a dialogue, have a trance, and there has to be accountability. Till now, Mr. Modi's government believes that if you get ministers to resign or if you sack erring officials, it is a sign of weakness. Mr. Modi prides himself in being a very authoritarian prime minister, but there is sometimes that tends to veer towards being authoritarian, not just authoritative. And therefore, he needs to shed that. He needs to be a lot more responsive, and this government needs to be accountable. The essence of democracy is accountability, and that sadly has been missing in this government's tenure.
1: All right, Javed Ansari, journalist and political analyst, we appreciate you being here today, sir. Thank you. Well, emergency crews in India are desperately trying to reach 13 workers trapped inside a collapsed tunnel at a hydroelectric plant in the northeast Sikkim state. A buildup of toxic gas has slowed their efforts. The collapse happened on Monday after an explosion at the site killed 12 people. That caused part of the tunnel's roof to cave in, trapping the workers inside. Rescuers are using specialist breathing equipment and night vision goggles as they work to reach those trapped. Wildfires are scorching southern Europe, including Greece, Spain, and Italy. Thousands of people have been forced from their homes, and extremely high temperatures are persisting. Imogen Kimber reports.
2: Kilometers of scorched earth in central Spain. The La Mila wildfire has damaged 300 square kilometers and forced evacuations in at least 34 municipalities. It's the biggest wildfire in Spain this year. The fire moves fast.
3: Can you see how the burnt bark is falling here? They can travel for kilometers, and as soon as they land on the grass, it burns. They turn into new fire outbreaks that spread.
2: With fire raging just outside their town, these residents created fire breaks with tractors and backpacks of water, while firefighters used trucks and helicopters.
4: The wildfire has advanced in a very uncontrolled way, but with good firefighting efforts, we will be able to control it.
2: But it's proving hard to control wildfires in Spain, as the east of the country also burns. And earlier this month, 13 people were killed in another blaze. And there's wildfires in other parts of Europe. Scientists say climate change is driving ever higher record temperatures and worsening drought. In southern France, firefighters have made over 100 aerial drops to contain a blaze that covers 5 square kilometres. And sheets of thick smoke have clouded the sky near the Bordeaux-Mérignac airport. In Sicily, an olive grove has been decimated.
5: We were unable to save anything. We lost both this year's harvest and the trees themselves, which means losing future production of Sicilian extra virgin olive oil as well.
2: For several years, wildfires across Europe have become more frequent and more intense, raising alarm bells among scientists, emergency services, and activists. Imogen Kimber, Al Jazeera.
1: The UK's new Prime Minister, Andy Burnham, is facing many foreign policy challenges. The war in Ukraine and the impact of the conflict in the Middle East are high on that list. But it's the UK's relationship with the US that could define his record on the global stage. Sonia Gallego reports.
6: So, Andy Burnham has entered Downing Street promising a reset in British politics. But just a few steps away from number 10, British diplomats have been frantically dealing with the crises that may come to define his premiership. And that first test could come from Washington. Andy Burnham inherits the most strained version of that special relationship in decades. And that includes being tested by defence, trade, and an unpredictable president in the White House. And that's not all. Reports suggest that members of the Trump administration warned against hiring Ed Miliband as foreign secretary, which Andy Burnham seems to have ignored. But even beyond the United States, the world has grown more volatile. From Ukraine to the Middle East, conflicts over there are having a direct impact on life here. And Ed Miliband, in his first statement, even addressed his own personal history by invoking the fact that he is the son of Jewish refugees who found sanctuary here in Britain. So here's what he's promised. He's pledged to stand with Ukraine, help bring about an end to the war in Iran, as well as a sustainable peace deal between Israelis and Palestinians, and help end the suffering of people in Gaza, because all of that has a direct cost here. Higher energy prices, also pressure on defense budgets, and what that means for public spending. Then there is the relationship with the European Union. Now, Ed Miliband has said that he wants to pursue a strategic alliance with the EU, and that's not a question about undoing Brexit. However, if he wants to pursue a closer alignment with Brussels, he's also going to have to get the approval of the British people. Sonia Gallego, Al Jazeera, London.
1: The Louvre Museum in Paris is reopening its historic Apollo Gallery 9 months after it was closed, but no jewelry will be on display there. The gallery was shut after thieves disguised as construction workers stole 8 pieces of the French crown jewels in broad daylight. Several suspects have been arrested, but most of those stolen items are still missing. All right, Polly will be here in just about 2 minutes from now with more news. Stay with us.
7: 5 years after the virus was discovered, a quarter of the world's population remains unvaccinated for COVID-19.
8: It's like a right. It's like a human right.
7: Al Jazeera investigates if a global pandemic treaty can end vaccine inequity. Flatten the curve on Al Jazeera.
9: How can there be such a fundamental discrepancy on such a core issue?
10: Each side will stick to the deal only as long as it benefits that side.
11: This war did start in the middle of negotiations.
12: They need to agree on principles.
10: President Trump wants this to end. That's going to be very hard.
13: The top 1% is benefiting. The question is, who might have had some insider information?
14: Upfront tackles the big issues on Al Jazeera.
15: Reminders of an ancient past are everywhere in the city of Tyre, tracing back its origins to before Roman and Phoenician times, when it was a vibrant crossroads between competing cultures. Now, Israeli airstrikes of this modern-day conflict have added additional scars.
16: Attacks on this centuries-old market and other historic sites throughout southern Lebanon are defended by Israel, that claims it's acting out of military necessity.
15: Overseeing the cleanup of this market, Nabatea's mayor is still waiting to be told what military value this site held.
17: This is the oldest market in Nabatea. It is part of our heritage.
15: What people here need now, shopkeeper Hussein tells us, is a period of calm to rebuild and recover. But the sheer scale of Israel's strikes means some of Lebanese heritage is likely gone forever.

0: Hello, I'm Fully Batibo. This is Al Jazeera live from Doha. The top stories this hour.
1: We remain open to diplomacy. We remain open to working it out in a negotiated way.
0: The U.S. Secretary of State keeps the door open to diplomacy, but signals there'll be no let-up in strikes on Iran. This follows an 11th consecutive night of U.S. attacks, while Tehran says it targeted Jordan and Kuwait. With disruptions in the Strait of Hormuz, concerns grow about another crucial waterway in the Red Sea. Global oil prices jump to a six-week high. Also ahead this hour, Ukrainian drones target Russia's largest online retailer for the second time in 4 days. And supporters of a growing youth-led protest movement in India say they're not backing down despite a police crackdown. U.S. Secretary of State Marco Rubio says Washington is open to a diplomatic settlement with Iran, but warns it will continue its military strikes as long as Iran remains, quote, a threat to global shipping. Rubio made the comments at a meeting of foreign ministers in the Philippines.
1: If you make a deal, if you sign on to an agreement and then you violate the agreement's no longer valid. That doesn't mean you can't have a future agreement, but ultimately that future agreement will have to be judged on whether or not you're complying with the conditions. And that deal called for the opening of the straits, free and fair navigation. In fact, they were supposed to put out a statement to that regard a week and a half ago. And instead, on the day they were supposed to put out that statement, instead of doing that, they targeted and blew up or hit a ship. So we remain open to diplomacy. We remain open to working it out in a negotiated way. But right now, they don't seem to be serious about that. And so we're going to continue to protect shipping. We think other countries should join us in that endeavor. We don't need them to, but they should, because they're more impacted by it than we are. And at the same time, we are going to, when the opportunity presents itself, degrade their ability to target global shipping.
0: Al Jazeera's Barnaby Lowe has more from Manila.
2: A flurry of bilateral and multilateral meetings at the ASEAN Foreign Ministers Summit in Manila on Wednesday, beginning with U.S. Secretary of State Marco Rubio defending the resumption of U.S. airstrikes on Iran after Southeast Asia's top diplomats expressed grave concern over the situation in the Middle East and called for the full reopening of the Strait of Hormuz.
1: If we create a precedent in the Middle East where a nation state can decide that they are going to control an international waterway, charge a toll, and if you don't pay them, blow up your ships, we have created a very dangerous precedent, which will repeat itself in other parts of the world.
2: But as he was speaking, protesters attempted to storm the meeting's venue to deliver a message that Rubio is a war criminal and that it was the U.S. that started a war that choked global trade. Later in the day, Rubio met with Chinese Foreign Minister Wang Yi, the bilateral meeting coming just days after U.S. President Donald Trump accused Beijing of election interference. But Rubio said precisely because of their differences, the two most powerful countries in the world must keep talking.
1: So the difficult job of geopolitics and foreign policy is managing your differences and not doing anything that runs contrary to our national interests, but at the same time trying to avoid conflict that could lead to something really catastrophic for the world.
2: However, Rubio said that in all discussions with China, the U.S. has stood firm in its support for the Philippines' claim in the South China Sea. The United States has condemned what it says was the latest act of aggression by the Chinese Coast Guard in an encounter on Monday that saw a Philippine Navy sailor's head get injured. Beijing says it was the Philippine Navy that made the first move. Barnaby Lowe, Al Jazeera, Manila.
0: Rubio's remarks follow an 11th consecutive night of U.S. airstrikes on Iran. Central Command says it targeted Iran's maritime capabilities, drone facilities and aircraft hangars. Air defenses were activated across Iran for only the second time in the latest round of escalation. Explosions were heard also in the northwest, including in the city of Tabriz, which was targeted for a second day. Several cities on Iran's southern coast were also hit in the latest round of U.S. attacks. Al Jazeera's Rasul Sardar has more from the Iranian capital, Tehran.
3: On the 11th day of the renewed conflict, the United States has carried out one of its largest wave of attacks on several locations across Iran. What we are seeing is that the United States is systemically still targeting the Iranian civilian infrastructure, but also focusing on the ports across the southern provinces of the country. Mahshar Port, Bushehr Port, Konarak Port, and Chabahar Port were once again hit by Americans. These ports are extremely important for Iran because they are regarded as the economic lifelines of the country. And while that is happening on Wednesday in the afternoon, for the first time during a daytime, the Americans' attacks were renewed. Larak Island and the portal city of Sirik were attacked by the United States. And the Iranian army has released a statement, which is quite interesting because for the first time, particularly they're saying that if the United States attacks on any nuclear site in Iran, then the Iranian army is going to extend the scale and the scope of its responses and will go after the interest of the U.S. and its allies across the region. So this infrastructure for infrastructure policy

0: recently has been the official position of Tehran. When it comes to the diplomatic front, not much of the movement. However, here now Iranians are saying that they have not directly contacted with the Americans regarding the recent attacks or to negotiate to de-escalate. They are saying that none of the Iranian officials contacted the Americans, but they are confirming that the mediators have come up with some of the proposals, and that proposals are still being reviewed by Tehran. Resul Serdar, Al Jazeera, Tehran.
1: And let's now bring in Al Jazeera's Roslyn Jordan at the White House for us. Roslyn, Secretary of State Rubio says the U.S. remains willing to negotiate, even as President Trump is threatening to accelerate the war with Iran. We've seen him post about this in the last few minutes. Do we know about any diplomacy that might be going on behind the scenes and the substance of it?
2: Well, the U.S. President Donald Trump has indicated in recent days that there have been lower-level conversations, although he has not specified who is exactly speaking to whom. And we did hear the Secretary of State and National Security Advisor Marco Rubio say on Wednesday that there are overtures coming from the Iranians, but that the U.S. is dubious about engagement because it doesn't believe that the Iranians are trying to engage in good faith. And he points to the violations of the Memorandum of Understanding that would indicate the U.S.'s lack of trust in the Iranians' desire to try to broker some sort of peace. In the last few moments, as you noted, the U.S. President Donald Trump has posted on his personal social media platform that if the Iranian government were to attack any vessel in the Strait of Hormuz by any number of methods, the U.S. would respond by targeting either an Iranian power plant or a bridge, including any such facilities or infrastructure near the capital city of Tehran. If the U.S. were to actually carry that out, many experts in international law of war say that could constitute war crimes or crimes against humanity. The president has said before that he was prepared to order such targeted strikes by the U.S. military, even though that legal criticism is very much out there. Again, this post coming from Donald Trump just in the last few moments. But that said, are there efforts to try to keep this from turning into a regional war? Certainly, interlocutors are trying to engage. We saw the Pakistani government welcome a leading Iranian official on Tuesday to try to advance those talks and to try to bring down tensions between the U.S. and Iran.
1: Ross, the president in a few hours is due to attend the dignified transfer of four U.S. service members who were killed in Jordan in the recent escalation. 18 service members killed since the start of the war in February. How is the American public reacting to this latest escalation, and how is the president justifying it to them?
2: Well, the U.S. president has said that the troops who have been killed, some 18 in all, since the beginning of the war on February 28th, were doing so because they supported his belief that Iran should not become a nuclear-powered state. It is important to point out that U.S. troops take an oath to the U.S. Constitution, and they are commanded to follow lawful orders from the commander-in-chief, who is the U.S. president. Their personal feelings about what a government is doing or not doing is not supposed to factor in whether they obey lawful orders. Now, that said, there was some initial opposition after the first six were killed in early March, but you have not seen massive anti-war protests in the United States since this war began last winter. People have been instead growingly opposed to the war, but they're doing so more from a standpoint of economic hardship. They are not happy with the decision to go to war. They don't know that the administration made a strong enough case to do so. And most people, when polled, have said that they are seeing the impact on their family budgets, on paying for the cost of energy, on paying for the cost of food and other goods that depend on the use of energy, and having those prices increase as a result of the war in the in between the U.S. and Iran. So that is where the public's view is. Of course, the Trump administration will always argue that this was the right war to wage that other administrations had failed to check Iran's malign behavior for some 47 years, and that this is a war that the Trump administration, in its view, has correctly decided to pursue, and that it will be successful again, as it says.
1: Ross, thank you very much for that. That's Al Jazeera's Rosalind Jordan reporting there live from the White House. Meanwhile, Jordan says it's shot down four Iranian drones targeting its territory. No injuries or damage was reported. Iran's military said it struck a U.S. base in Bahrain. It says drones hit an aircraft repair and maintenance facility at the Issa Air Base. Earlier, Tehran said it also targeted a U.S. military facility at Camp Doha in Kuwait. Let's bring in Victoria Gatenby, who's in Doha for us, looking at what's happening across the region. In the last hour, Victoria, we had air raid sirens sounding again in Bahrain. Bring us up to speed with the situation across the region. What have been the targets and what's been the damage?
3: Yeah, so as you say, air raid warnings sounding in Bahrain. The government there saying that they have been dealing with a number of what they call aerial attacks over the course of Wednesday morning. Warning sirens also sounding in Saudi Arabia for the city of Dammam. That's in the eastern province of Saudi Arabia, where a lot of oil-producing facilities are based. That area was hit very hard during the conflict back in March. We have just heard from the Saudi authorities that threat has been eliminated, but the Saudi Crown Prince Mohammed bin Salman has been speaking to the Emir of Kuwait in the last couple of hours to express Saudi solidarity with Kuwait, which really has been bearing the brunt of many of the attacks over the past 10 days or so. As you said, Jordan has also been experiencing some attacks through the course of this morning. It says it's intercepted at least four drones, no casualties or damage reported, but it also says in a statement that on Tuesday, it was targeted with six missiles from Iran in its airspace. Four were intercepted, two fell on open ground. Now, Iran continues to say that it is targeting U.S. military assets in Jordan. It says that those assets are being used to attack Iran. Now, that is something that Jordan has hit back at very hard. They say that is not the case, and they released a statement just a couple of days ago saying that any forces, any U.S. forces that are being hosted in Jordan are there for training and cooperation purposes only.
1: Victoria, thank you. Victoria Gatenby, live in Doha. Despite the recent escalation, regional powers are attempting to bring the U.S. and Iran back to the negotiating table. But any future diplomacy still has to tackle the critical issues left unresolved when talks broke down in February. They include Iran's nuclear program, the U.S. wants limits on uranium enrichment and stockpiles, while Iran insists on its right to a civilian program. Sanctions and economic relief. Tehran wants immediate access to billions of dollars in frozen oil revenues held abroad. But Washington says any release should happen in phases and be tied to specific commitments. And Iran has insisted Israel's attacks on southern Lebanon be part of any deal with the U.S., while the issue of Iranian-backed groups like Hezbollah and Yemen's Ansarullah Houthis still needs to be worked out. Well, joining us to discuss this and all the latest developments in the war is Mohanad Saloom, Assistant Professor of International Politics at the Doha Institute for Graduate Studies. Thank you so much, Professor, for being with us. So, President Trump again threatening to intensify the war on Iran, even as Marco Rubio says they're still open for diplomacy and negotiations to continue. What do you think it's going to take to get both sides back to the negotiating table? What concessions need to be made?
4: I think it's not about concessions. It's more about making the same target. So when we look at the most recent MOU that stopped the war, it stopped the war, but it did not bring them to the same table. They went to different tables. The Iranians went for the Strait of Hormuz, trying to formalize their control over it, reading the MOU as an authorization to tax and also control the Strait of Hormuz. They also came to Doha with the intent to collect their money, not with the intent to talk to the technical teams coming from the U.S. to discuss the nuclear issue. On the other side, we hear the U.S. President and also U.S. government repeated statements that the whole intent behind the war and the current operations is to make sure that Iran would come to this agreement and that the nuclear issue of Iran would be neutralized. So unless there is some kind of mediator between the two that would bring them to talk about the issues that matter for both sides, I don't see this being resolved. Also for the Iranians, they don't have a coherent leadership that is capable now of going to a complete and a final agreement. What we see now is an absent leadership. The supreme leader is yet to be seen or heard. And at the same time, we don't know who's who. So we have the president who does not seem to be in full control of the situation. We have the foreign minister who's one time speaking for the government in his most recent interviews, diplomacy and as a foreign minister, but other times he would be threatening, speaking for the IRGC. On the other side, which makes things even harder, we have President Trump, whose personal posts on Truth and beyond, also to the media, come up and down. As you mentioned earlier, that he has been threatening, but at the same time, they're saying to Iran that we're willing to negotiate.
1: Is that part of the psychology of war and diplomacy there?
4: At least this is the reading of President Trump, that he is offering them the stick and the carrot, if I may say. But then also countries in the region, they don't seem to have agency as much, even though Qatar and other Saudi Arabia and the UAE, they want
1: Pakistan and Qatar have offered a 10-day ceasefire, suggested a 10-day ceasefire to offer space for diplomacy to work. Will that work, you think?
4: It might if we know what it entails, because we know that they've suggested that they needed some breathing space for diplomacy to work. But I also heard this afternoon from Baghdad that President Trump has approved that the Iraqi prime minister would intervene and talk to Iran, given the proximity of Iraq to Iran and also the most recent visit of the prime minister, which was described as a success by both sides, the Iraqi and the American. So the region, I would say everybody in the region, every actor, including Turkey, they want to make sure that this war does not continue. It's in nobody's interest, obviously. Yeah. But then at the same time, the sticking issues are out there, and right. And I don't see Iran also having enough incentives to engage in diplomacy.
1: Let's address that, those sticking points. Obviously, as you say, the Gulf states are in a very difficult position right now, increasingly difficult position, because they're caught between the risk of a regional escalation in their own security and economic interests, with the Strait of Hormuz being blocked. Now, if they were to return to the negotiating table, the Americans and Iranians, what issue would need to be resolved first? Would they pick up where they left off with the MOU, or is there something more urgent that needs to be addressed before they can move on to a further stage?
4: I think the first thing they would have to talk about is what comes first. So for the Americans, they want the nuclear file to be discussed. It's not something they can really resolve overnight. This would take months. This is a technical issue, and also it entails later teams monitoring the Atomic Energy Association. So it's a complicated matter. Would the Americans accept to give the Iranians what they want in terms of economic incentives, the release of their money, before the Iranians would sit down and discuss the details? I think this is the sticking point. This is the main sticking point. And for the Strait of Hormuz, the Iranians, I think they're using it as a justification, as a card, a negotiate, a bargaining chip to talk to the Americans. But after all, this is an international waterway they would have to give up on.
1: What about the Houthis' threat on Bab el-Mandab, Professor Saloum? How much does that change the U.S.'s strategic calculations?
4: I think I would read it from the Iranian side. So what the Iranians are saying, that we are willing to use all our chips, all our assets in the region, and we might use the Houthis. And the Houthis, everybody has been wondering for months why the Iranians did not activate the Houthi element.
1: And do you think it was a case of the Iranians activating the Houthis in the last few days?
4: Yeah.
1: So they picked up the phone to the Houthis and said...
4: Well, not pick up the phone, but obviously this is one... Right. Yeah, this is one of the assets that they have, and they have been holding for a while now. They supported the Houthis. And if you remember the recent incident where an Iranian airplane wanted to land in Yemen, and then the Saudis bombed that airport, making sure that this plane goes somewhere else. And so it went to a different airport, and the Saudis accused the Iranians of supporting Houthis with military equipment. So it's very, very clear that what the Iranians are doing. But the issue is not that. I think the main issue is, when would the Iranians come back to the negotiation table? with, if you like, with the honest faith and intentions. And on the other side, are the Americans willing to give the Iranians the assurances that the regime would not be targeted again?
1: So what should we be looking out for in the next 48, 72 hours? A further escalation or the two sides perhaps stepping back and giving diplomacy a chance?
4: Okay, I don't have that a crystal ball, but the indicators are out there. The Americans, I think they would continue bombarding Iran, making sure that the message would be delivered clear and loud to the Iranian regime. And the government and the officials, that if you continue targeting the vessels, we would kill you with 1,000 cuts. And this is what the Americans are doing exactly. They are targeting Iran, or, you know, in a wide geographic area, and the Iranians are only responding. They don't have the capacity they had, if you like, back in March and February. And also, they don't have the leadership that would lead them into a major war. So I don't see the Americans going to war anytime soon because they don't have the assets on the ground.
1: All right. Thank you so much for talking to us. As always, very good to get your insight on this. Professor Mohanad Seloum from the Doha Institute of Graduate Studies. Well, Israel's invasion of southern Lebanon has been one of the main points of contention in negotiations between the Americans and Iranians. On Tuesday, President Trump met Lebanon's President Joseph Aoun in Washington. Talks focused on a fragile framework aimed at ending hostilities with Israel, securing an Israeli withdrawal from southern Lebanon and allowing displaced residents to return to the south. The meeting took place as the Lebanese army deployed to its first so-called pilot zones in southern Lebanon. Bennett Smith reports from Washington.
5: It's nearly 20 years since a Lebanese president was last welcomed at the White House. It's a meeting with high stakes for Donald Trump and Joseph Aoun.
6: Mr. President, it's an honor having you. Thank you.
5: Trump wants to see Aoun's plans to disarm Iran-allied armed group Hezbollah. Aoun wants the U.S. president to pressure Israel to start withdrawing troops from southern Lebanon.
6: We are going to solve a lot of problems. We've already solved some of them for Lebanon. As you know, there's a Hezbollah problem.
5: It's almost a month since the U.S. brokered a deal between Israel and Lebanon outlining those goals.
7: We're happy to announce a framework agreement between the sovereign government of Lebanon and, of course, the government of Israel.
5: And this is what there is to show for it. Lebanese soldiers deploying in three small towns identified as pilot zones to test the process. Two were occupied by Israeli troops. A third, Froon, was destroyed by Israeli shelling.
8: We are not a pilot zone. We are a free town. The Israelis haven't entered Froon. On what basis did this shameful government agree with the Israelis on a pilot zone?
5: Trump wants to review a concrete Lebanese plan to decommission Hezbollah's massive arsenal, which he can then use as leverage to press Israel. The US president could then claim his Middle East strategy is working by further pressuring Iran. But Hezbollah has rejected the framework. It says any arrangements in Lebanon must be linked to wider negotiations between Washington and Tehran. And Israel says it won't fully withdraw from southern Lebanon until Hezbollah is completely disarmed. Aoun's presence in Washington at least projects momentum. But Israel's prime minister isn't here, and Benjamin Netanyahu, facing a tough general election in October, might not want to agree to anything that might jeopardize his already narrow path to victory, even for his old friend Donald Trump. Bernard Smith, Al Jazeera, Washington.
1: Meanwhile, the Lebanese prime minister has visited one of the so-called three pilot zones in southern Lebanon. Nawaf Salam planted a Lebanese flag in Zawtar al-Gharbiya a day after Israeli forces withdrew from the town. Salam said the government would pursue a full Israeli withdrawal from all Lebanese territory.
9: We have insisted since the beginning that our goal is the complete Israeli withdrawal from all our territories. What we are seeing today is just the beginning, but we remain determined and will continue to mobilize all political and diplomatic efforts to secure a full withdrawal from all the Lebanese territories. Today is a national moment that carries significant political and moral dimensions, because it represents the beginning of the Israeli withdrawal from our land.
1: Let's now go live to Al Jazeera's Heidi Pett, who's in Khalkat al-Jisr in southern Lebanon, near one of the pilot zones. Heidi, tell us about where you are exactly and what you've been seeing there.
10: So I am at the last point that the residents of Zalta al-Rabia, which is one of these pilot zones, are able to reach. We are set up at a checkpoint by the Lebanese army where residents, some of them have actually been here since yesterday. They stayed overnight and they have vowed to stay throughout.

0: Start the day while they are waiting quite impatiently, some of them, to be able to enter their homes. And you can see some people have really set up camp here. We've got a couple of kids actually who have opened up a juice stall. They're selling corn, which gives you some indication of people's willingness to sit out here in the hot sun and wait to be able to enter their village. So behind me in the distance is Zatr al-Rabia. That is where the Lebanese army is working at the moment. They say that they are making the town safe for residents to be able to enter, clearing unexploded ordnance, because yesterday when a Red Cross team went in there, some of their members were injured by what was described as landmines left behind by the Israelis. So people here are, they're waiting quite anxiously, quite impatiently to go in and see what's left of their village.
1: And the Lebanese president, Heidi, has asked Donald Trump for more help strengthening the Lebanese army. How well equipped is the army to take on Hezbollah?
0: This has always been the question, and it's not even necessarily a question of whether or not it has the means to do so, but it's also whether it has the willingness to do so and whether that is a sensible proposition, because the fear for many here in Lebanon is that a direct confrontation between Hezbollah and the Lebanese military could fracture the country. And so what people are really trying to do is seeking to avoid that, seeking to avoid any direct military confrontation between the forces of the state and the forces of Hezbollah, who do still, although their arms has been degraded throughout the course of this war and throughout the 2024 war as well, they do still maintain a fairly significant presence and arsenal across parts of southern Lebanon. And so these pilot zones, they're very much a test. They're a test of the Israelis' willingness to withdraw. And this is a very, very limited withdrawal. They were only present on the very edges of Zatr al-Rabia. They've withdrawn from there, but not anywhere else in southern Lebanon. So it's a test for how much they're willing to withdraw, but also a test of whether the Lebanese army can or will go in house to house and clear weapons, make sure the area is clear of fighters as well. But one of the sticking points, actually, is that the Israelis want to be directly involved in verifying whether or not they've done that.
1: Heidi, thank you so much for your reporting. Heidi Pett, live there in southern Lebanon. And still ahead on this Al Jazeera News Hour.
2: Presumed dead for a year, a Palestinian man returns home alive. But Hamad al-Banna says there were times he wished he was dead. I'm Brahim al-Khalili in Gaza, and I'll tell you how one man was severely injured in an Israeli attack, detained and held for months in an Israeli prison. That story coming up.
3: In the Philippines, tuberculosis claims nearly 100 lives every day. 101 East meets the doctors embracing technology to treat patients in remote and dangerous areas.
4: We'll send the samples via drone and we'll get the results within 1 hour.
3: Fighting tuberculosis in the Philippines on Al Jazeera.
5: We're looking at the war in Iran from multiple angles.
6: In the first hour, it was over.
5: What the White House is saying changes by the day. What are journalists to make of it?
7: The Listening Post cuts through the noise and makes sense of the media.
8: In the Oval Office, I asked President Trump about the sale of the F-35s to the Saudis.
9: Are these the same ones that are being used by the Israeli military?
8: President Trump used tariffs as a weapon. Supporters say it was worth it. It forced allies as well as rivals to take the United States more seriously. But critics argue President Trump's pay-to-play system puts a price tag on that promise.

You're watching Al Jazeera, a reminder of our top stories this hour. The U.S. says it's open to a diplomatic settlement with Tehran, but has warned it will continue its military campaign while Iran remains a threat to global shipping. Secretary of State Marco Rubio made the comments at a Southeast Asian regional summit in the Philippines. The comments followed an 11th consecutive night of U.S. strikes against Iran. Air defenses went off in the capital, Tehran, for only the second time in the latest round of escalation. The city of Tabriz in the northwest was also targeted. And Lebanon's Prime Minister Nawaf Salam has visited one of the so-called

pilot zones in southern Lebanon. The Lebanese army has been deployed to the areas after the withdrawal of Israeli forces, but some residents waiting to enter have criticized Salam for not allowing them to accompany him. Global oil prices are at their highest level since early June because of disruptions in the Strait of Hormuz. Brent crude is trading at around $95 a barrel.

0: Sea and the Suez Canal. At its narrowest point between Djibouti and Yemen, the Bab el-Mandab Strait is about 29 kilometers wide. Nearly 12% of global trade passes through the waterway, including 30% of global container traffic. Disruptions there will force ships traveling between Asia and Europe to go around South Africa's Cape of Good Hope, adding significant time and cost. While the Houthis have been preventing ships from coming and going from Saudi ports, Al Jazeera's Yusuf Mawri is in Yemen's capital, Sana'a, and has more on the potential impact on the global economy.
1: I don't think any Saudi shipments have crossed Bab el-Mandab since this declaration was made a couple of days ago. The Saudi foreign minister, he mentioned that the Saudi armed forces are going to do everything that they can to prevent or to protect any of the vessels that are exporting from Saudi Arabia. I think Saudis and the Ansar al-Allah Houthis know that the target over here is to attack the Saudi oil industry. We're talking about 5 million barrels of crude oil that is exported from Saudi Arabia on a daily basis. And when you have 5 million barrels that's taken out of the global oil market, it's going to have an impact on the world trade economy, especially now since that we know that this is not just a ban on Saudi exports, it's also a ban on inbound and outbound commercial traffic to or from Saudi Arabia. What this means is that no other ships under any flag or any origin are going to be able to ship any merchants or any commercial trading to Saudi Arabia. So if China is shipping products to Saudi Arabia, they're not going to be able to bypass Bab el-Mandab because of the restrictions imposed by the Ansar al-Allah Houthis. What they are saying, the Ansar al-Allah group, they're saying that this is a blockade for blockade. And because Saudi Arabia is leading a campaign to prevent shipment from docking or unloading at the ports under the control of the Ansar al-Allah Houthis, the Yemeni group also wants to return that favor by preventing any shipment to Saudi Arabia as well. The main target here is the Saudi ports. No ships, no oil tankers, no commercial vessels are allowed, according to the Ansar al-Allah Houthis, to unload at the Saudi ports if they are coming in from the Gulf of Aden, from the Arabian Sea. Any ship that attempts to bypass Bab el-Mandab is going to be prevented if they are doing business or trading with Saudi Arabia, according to the Ansar al-Allah Houthis.
0: Humayun Falakshahi is the head of crude oil analysis at Kepler, a global commodity intelligence firm that tracks real-time oil flows, tanker movements, and energy markets worldwide. He says the Asian oil markets will be the most affected by disruption of maritime traffic on the Red Sea.
2: I think that the volumes exported from Yanbu is closer to 4 million barrels per day. Out of that 4 million barrels per day, you have some 700,000 barrels per day, which do not cross the Gulf of Aden. They go to Europe via the Sumed pipeline in Egypt or via the Suez Canal, so mainly via the Sumed pipeline. But then the big chunk, some 3.3 million barrels per day, go usually through the Bab el-Mandab via, towards Asian markets. So this is really what is at threat here. So far, I think it's a bit too early to say exactly what is going to happen. We have seen a few diversions. We have seen four vessels divert from the Gulf of Aden. They were close to at least they were on their way towards the Gulf of Aden, but they diverted. And that includes actually one cargo of Sudanese crude. So it shows that it's not just the Saudi, cargoes that feel a threat here. But there's also other vessels carrying Saudi oil still heading towards the Gulf of Aden. So I guess we'll know more in a few hours. The interesting point is that one of them, a vessel which was really close to the Gulf of Aden carrying Saudi crude, has turned its AIS signal off for the past 24 hours. So it could be that some vessels will try to pass through with their signal off, trying to reduce the risk that way.
0: The cost of the U.S.'s war on Iran has

0: reached $37.5 billion, according to the Defense Secretary Pete Hegseth. He told a Senate committee that the Pentagon now needs nearly $90 billion in additional funding and says anything less would put U.S. national security at risk.
1: Not fully funding this department, the Department of War, and we know what that means, that means $1.5 trillion. Given the world that we live in and the disaster of what the Biden administration budgets gave us, not funding this department at $1.5 trillion, I believe, is the greatest threat that our nation faces. Either we invest in our warriors at this moment of step change on the battlefield and growing threats, or this is all just talk.
0: To Gaza now, where thousands of Palestinian families have no idea if their loved ones are alive or dead, whether they're detained in Israeli prisons or buried under the piles of rubble across the Gaza Strip. Some people have been missing for months, others for years. Israeli restrictions on heavy machinery entering the Strip means the recovery of remains is slow, and Israeli forces rarely provide information on the Palestinians they detain. One man has returned home more than a year after he disappeared. Al Jazeera's Ibrahim Al-Khalili has the story from Gaza City.
2: Hamad al-Banna is watching the moment his family realized he was alive. He'd been missing for more than a year. They believed he was dead and even held a mourning ceremony. Instead, he'd been in a coma, hospitalized, and then detained in an Israeli prison. The day that changed his life forever began with a trip to collect a bag of flour in northern Gaza.
3: A massive explosion hit me. I was injured in several places and lost consciousness. I woke up in an Israeli hospital where they told me I had been in a coma for 2 months.
2: From the hospital, Hamada was transferred to an Israeli prison. He says his ordeal in detention still haunts him.
4: Hamada's story raises the question, how many other families are still waiting for a knock on the door, a phone call, or information about what happened to their loved ones? Dion says more than 11,000 people are still unaccounted for in Gaza. Families say often the hardest part is not the loss, but the lack of answers.
2: Munder Sukkar's only son disappeared during the war. The family say they had been preparing for his engagement ceremony, a moment of joy they were never able to celebrate.
5: There is still no definitive answer. Every institution tells me he's not in Israeli detention, but that is not 100% confirmed. They tell me maybe your son is being held somewhere, but how can I live with maybe for more than a year?
2: Rights groups say Israeli authorities are obliged to release any information they have about missing Palestinians.
6: Under international humanitarian law, particularly under the Geneva Conventions, the occupying power has obligations to fulfill, including providing and disclosing all available information regarding those who are forcibly disappeared and missing persons.
2: For Hamada's family, his return is like a miracle, but it also highlights the pain of the thousands of other families waiting, unsure if their loved ones are alive or dead. Ibrahim Al-Khalili, Al Jazeera, Gaza City, Palestine.
0: Ukrainian drones have hit the warehouses of Russia's largest online retailer in the southwestern Krasnodar region. The company's co-founder says several people were injured in the strike. On Saturday, a similar attack killed at least 8 workers, sparking fires and disrupting operations. Video posted on social media showed a large plume of black smoke rising into the sky. Dmitry Medvedenko has more from Moscow.
7: The recent Ukrainian strikes on warehouses of Russia's largest e-commerce retailer, Wildberries, have been a central topic for comments from Foreign Minister Sergei Lavrov, as well as from the Kremlin spokesman Dmitry Peskov. They've called these attacks on civilian infrastructure. Sergei Lavrov has specifically said that the United States is directly involved in targeting for strikes on Russia, including on civilian infrastructure. Now, this is potentially the topic of conversation between Sergei Lavrov and Marco Rubio. They're meeting in Manila on Thursday, early on Thursday, at the ASEAN summit, and they will be discussing potentially ending the Ukrainian war. The United States is a prime mediator in this conflict, although its role has taken a back seat because of the situation in Iran. It looks like they're looking for an opening right now to restart these negotiations, which were last held in February, right before the beginning of the war in Iran. The United States has said that it wants to continue playing a constructive role as a negotiator, and that the Ukrainian conflict remains a topic that impedes cooperation with Russia on other topics, while Sergei Lavrov has said that Washington never walked away from its own proposals that were made in Anchorage when the Russian President Vladimir Putin met with Donald Trump in August last year. And the two sides have discussed that Russia and Ukraine will need to make compromises if they want to end this conflict. Dmitry Medvedenko, Al Jazeera.
0: And here's Audrey McAlpine in Kyiv on how Ukrainians are justifying attacks on Russia's biggest online retailer.
8: Ukraine is targeting warehouses like this as part of its what it calls long-range sanctions, which is really a tongue-in-cheek term for its long-range drone strikes into Russia, essentially saying that it's taking sanctions into its own hands by targeting things like factories that might carry these components, or in this case, this private warehouse facility. But it also has been striking things like Russia's oil industry, as we've seen, really kicking off since May, as well as multiple targets, ships and things like that in the Black Sea and Azov Sea. So while Ukraine hasn't provided specific evidence, it would be hard for them to do that, I would imagine. But it has given official statements stating that these are, in fact, military targets.
0: Attacks on ships in the Black Sea have raised concerns about the global wheat trade. On Monday, the Ukrainian Navy said at least 10 people were killed in a Russian strike on a ship in the port city of Odessa. The region has come under near-daily attacks, so Odessa's regional governor said at least 28 people have been killed since the start of July. Michael Bosescu is a senior fellow at the Atlantic Council's Eurasia Center. He says Russia has intensified its attacks on the port city.
9: I've been here for most of the war, and I've never seen Odessa deteriorating so quickly. Just 2 hours ago, a rocket flew through our skies, and there was an impact. It's a few times every day, not only drones, but increasingly rockets. And needs to be said that civilians have very, very little warning, if at all, because these are fast-flying units. The other thing I should tell you, of course, Odessa is a world port. It feeds the world, including many countries in Africa. And the ships are being targeted here like flies on a table. I have watched several right now being burnt to a crisp, and that has involved deaths of foreign merchant marine workers, lots of injuries, and that should worry the world. So it's getting very bad, and I think the world needs to wake up and realize that if something isn't done quickly, whether it's providing Ukraine with more Patriot missiles or those peace talks your colleagues mentioned, the destruction of Odessa and Kyiv as well is going to continue.
0: Greece is objecting to part of the European Commission's latest sanctions package targeting Russian gas exports. It says that it will hurt its shipping industry more than it would the Russian market. John Sarapoulos reports from Athens.
10: The European Commission has proposed that no EU ships be used to transport Russian liquefied natural gas, or LNG, to third parties. Russian pipeline gas has already stopped flowing to Europe. Greece objects that as the sanctions now stand, they will hurt European shipping much more than the Russian gas market. That's because European owners will be forced to sell those ships to non-Europeans to carry on the trade, because those ships are contractually bound through multi-year agreements to transport gas from specific Russian fields to the market. and breaking those contracts will result in lengthy court battles.
11: Europe doesn't have the power nor the right to eliminate or to terminate or to stop the exports of energy, either on energy or oil, I can repeat, or oil, from Russia to a third party outside European Union. If Europe wants to do something like that in Russia, they have to close Black Sea, but mainly they have to close the entire borders, the entire coastline of Russia. This is impossible to happen.
10: The Greeks aren't the only ones objecting. France, Italy, Spain, and Austria also object to the 21st package of sanctions as proposed. But the Greek fleet really stands out because it comprises 60% of the EU's merchant fleet and moves three quarters of the goods traded between the EU and the rest of the world. That means the Greeks almost single-handedly secure the EU's supply chains and export its products. So the European Commission is bound to listen carefully to what they have to say, which is simply this: that in an age when the European Union is seeking greater autonomy, it shouldn't sacrifice it in one of the few areas where it actually has it. The Greek fleet is also important to the rest of the world. Greeks move a quarter of the world's LNG and almost a third of its crude oil. And they have become increasingly aware of the dangers of these energy trades while two wars rage in the Gulf and Ukraine. But the other side of that sword is that these high-risk trades are also highly lucrative. And the European Commission is saying it is no longer morally correct for Ukraine to bear the blows of the Russian war machine, which is financed by the export of fossil fuels. So the Greeks, who have for generations been the world's biggest cross-traders without judging the politics of one region or another, are now being forced to pick a side. John Psaropoulos, Al Jazeera, Piraeus.
0: Still ahead on Al Jazeera, wildfires burn across three countries in southern Europe in the midst of a heat wave. Thousands of people are forced from their homes.
12: When Margaret Thatcher's government banned the voices of Republican leaders from being broadcast, the media used actors to circumvent the regulation.
13: Not for me to say that my voice is particularly distinctive. It's the only voice that I have.
12: And comedians poked fun at the law.
14: Sinn Féin is a legitimate political party.
15: The law itself will be left looking something of an ass.
12: Witness reflects on the power of voice and how governments use security threats to restrict free speech. The ban on Al Jazeera.
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0: Let's take you now live to the U.S., where U.S. President Donald Trump is about to depart to the Dover Air Force Base, where he will attend the dignified transfer of four U.S. service members killed in the Middle East. Let's listen to what he has to say.
1: We cannot let Iran have a nuclear weapon. They won't have a nuclear weapon. So we're going to honor them. And one of the hardest things to do, for me, it's one of the hardest things to do as a president, but has to be done.
2: As we go to honor these soldiers, do you have an update on the investigation
1: as
2: to how they were killed in Jordan?
1: No, they're doing that. That'll be released.
2: There was a report that it was Iran targeting barracks.
1: I don't know. Well, they're going to pay a big price. They're being decimated.
2: Is that report inaccurate?
1: Yeah, please.
3: Sir, what do you say to families of fallen soldiers? When Americans are wrongly against this war, how do you ask them?
1: Well, Americans aren't against the war. A poll just came out. Americans don't want high gasoline prices, but they're not against the war. That just came out loud and clear in a poll. Nobody wants Iran to have a nuclear weapon. Do you want Iran to have a nuclear weapon? You think it's good? Go ahead. All I'm going to say is, we love you. We love your child, and that's what they are to them. They're their children. There's no games, no nothing. That's their child. And all you can do is throw out your heart. Thank you. Thank you very much.
0: U.S. President Donald Trump speaking to reporters there as he prepares to leave Joint Base Andrews for Dover in Delaware, where he'll attend the dignified transfer of four U.S. service members killed in the Middle East in the recent escalation with Iran. This is a somber ritual that the president will be attending as commander-in-chief. It'll be the third time that he's attended since he launched a war on Iran in February. At least 18 U.S. service members have been killed in the Middle East since the war began on February 28th, and we'll bring that ceremony to you live when it happens here on Al Jazeera. Now, moving on to other news, and wildfires are scorching southern Europe, including Greece, Spain and Italy. Thousands of people have been forced from their homes, and extremely high temperatures are persisting. Imogen Kimber reports.
4: Kilometres of scorched earth in central Spain. The La Miela wildfire has damaged 300 square kilometres and forced evacuations in at least 34 municipalities. It's the biggest wildfire in Spain this year. The fire moves fast.
5: Can you see how the burnt bark is falling here? They can travel for kilometres, and as soon as they land on the grass, it burns. They turn into new fire outbreaks that spread.
4: With fire raging just outside their town, these residents created fire breaks with tractors and backpacks of water, while firefighters used trucks and helicopters.
6: The wildfire has advanced in a very uncontrolled way, but with good firefighting efforts, we will be able to control it.
4: But it's proving hard to control wildfires in Spain, as the east of the country also burns. And earlier this month, 13 people were killed in another blaze. And there's wildfires in other parts of Europe. Scientists say climate change is driving ever higher record temperatures and worsening drought. In southern France, firefighters have made over 100 aerial drops to contain a blaze that covers 5 square kilometres. And sheets of thick smoke have clouded the sky near the Bordeaux-Mérignac airport. In Sicily, an olive grove has been decimated.
7: We were unable to save anything. We lost both this year's harvest and the trees themselves, which means losing future production of Sicilian extra virgin olive oil as well.
4: For several years, wildfires across Europe have become more frequent and more intense, raising alarm bells among scientists, emergency services and activists. Imogen Kimber, Al Jazeera.
0: To India now, where supporters of the youth-led Cockroach Janta Party have been protesting against the Prime Minister and his Education Minister. The unrest was triggered by the cancellation of a national medical entrance exam after question papers were leaked. Nearly 2 million students sat the exam in May, but it was later scrapped with about a dozen student suicides linked to its cancellation. A retest was held last month. Nia Punya has the latest on the protests from New Delhi.
8: On Monday, we saw this group, which started as a satirical online movement, call for a march to Parliament. And we saw unprecedented scenes in the national capital of New Delhi. Tens of thousands of people showed up. They broke through barricades. They marched to Parliament's gates before they were pushed back. Since then, because of what is being called a brutal police crackdown, police teams using tear gas shells and sticks to push protesters back, there's been anger growing on the ground. So in the last 2 days, we've seen how protesters have stayed put at the protest site of Jantar Mantar in the heart of New Delhi. In the last few hours, we're hearing that 16 metro stations in and around that protest site have been shut by officials citing quote-unquote security concerns. Videos circulating online show protests taking place inside metro stations, some people claiming they're inside some of these metro stations, not being allowed to leave, and there's sloganeering happening inside. So it looks like people are still trying to make their way to this protest site. And, the Kokra Janata Party has been posting videos online. We've been on the ground as well, and it's certainly packed. People

0: there saying that after what happened on Monday with the police crackdown, that's only strengthened their resolve to not call off the protest. They are still demanding the education minister's resignation and say they will not back down until that happens.
1: The Louvre Museum in Paris is reopening its historic Apollo Gallery 9 months after it was closed, but no jewellery will be on display. The gallery was shut after thieves disguised as construction workers stole 8 pieces of the French crown jewels in broad daylight. Several suspects have since been arrested, but most of the stolen items are still missing. More on all the stories we're covering here on Al Jazeera on our website at aljazeera.com. The very latest on there on the Iran war. Stay with us. My colleague Scott McLean will be with you in just a few minutes with more of the day's top stories. Thank you for watching.
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4: China's putting laser-like focus on building up that middle class in Africa.
2: Counting the cost on Al Jazeera.
5: For thousands of Rohingya families, the struggle didn't end when they escaped the conflict in Myanmar. Heavy rain swept through the refugee camps in Cox's Bazar earlier this month. For the Rohingya living here, every monsoon brings renewed hardship. Days of heavy rain have triggered floods and landslides, washing away shelters, leaving many families struggling to recover once again.
6: Our shelter was damaged by a landslide. We lost all our belongings and thought we were going to die.
5: Rights groups say overcrowding, poor infrastructure, and lack of safe land worsen the impact of extreme weather. The monsoon season isn't over, and many Rohingyas fear the worst is yet to come.
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0: Hey there, I'm Scott McLean. This is Al Jazeera live from Doha. Coming up, target a ship and lose a bridge or a power plant. U.S. president renews his threats to attack Iranian infrastructure. It follows an 11th straight night of U.S. attacks, while Tehran says it targeted Jordan and Kuwait. With disruptions in the Strait of Hormuz, concerns grow about another crucial waterway in the Red Sea. Global oil prices jumped to a six-week high. And Ukrainian drones target Russia's largest online retailer for the second time in 4 days. President Donald Trump has warned that the U.S. will attack Iranian infrastructure every time Tehran targets ships in the Strait of Hormuz. So in a post on social media, Trump said this: from this point forward, anytime the Islamic Republic of Iran shoots at a ship in the Strait of Hormuz, whether it be by missile, rocket, drone, or any other device or weapon, the United States will bomb and destroy one bridge or power plant, including those located next to or in the capital city of Tehran. Now, earlier, the U.S. Secretary of State Marco Rubio said Washington was open to a diplomatic settlement with Iran, but warned it will continue its military strikes as long as Iran remains, quote, a threat to global shipping. Now, Rubio made the comments at a meeting of foreign ministers in Manila.
1: If you make a deal, if you sign on to an agreement and then you violate the agreement, the agreement's no longer valid. That doesn't mean you can't have a future agreement, but ultimately that future agreement...

0: have to be judged on whether or not you're complying with the conditions. And that deal called for the opening of the straits, free and fair navigation. In fact, they were supposed to put out a statement to that regard a week and a half ago. And instead, on the day they were supposed to put out that statement, instead of doing that, they targeted and blew up or hit a ship. So we remain open to diplomacy. We remain open to working it out in a negotiated way. But right now, they don't seem to be serious about that. And so we're going to continue to protect shipping. We think other countries should join us in that endeavor. We don't need them to, but they should, because they're more impacted by it than we are. And at the same time, we are going to, when the opportunity presents itself, degrade their ability to target global shipping.
1: All right, Al Jazeera's Rosalind Jordan joins us now live from the White House. So, Rosalind, the president, as I mentioned, posted on his Truth Social account. He also spoke to reporters just a moment ago. What's he saying?
2: The U.S. President Donald Trump is arguing that he does have the right to carry out such strikes, given that Iran has been violating the Memorandum of Understanding. That's the 60-day-long agreement between the U.S. and Iran, in which they were trying to find a permanent end to the war, which the U.S. and Israel began back on February 28th. The U.S. president said that Iran is posing an existential security threat, my phrasing, not his, to vessels transiting the Strait of Hormuz and to countries in the region, and that he has ordered the U.S. military to hold the Iranian military to account. However, under the international law of war, it is a war crime to target a civilian infrastructure, bridges, power plants, water treatment facilities, anything that goes toward protecting and extending the life and welfare of a community. A military is not supposed to target those facilities on the face of facing international law punishment in an international law court. So the U.S. president has made this threat several times during the course of this war, at least three times in the past couple of weeks by my count, but the president has not actually responded in kind. What we have seen over the past 11 days, however, have been U.S. military strikes against Iranian military targets, which is considered acceptable in the course of armed conflict.
1: So, Rosalind, the president is going to Dover Air Force Base to witness the caskets carrying the bodies of four American soldiers who were killed in this conflict returned to American soil. And I just wonder, I mean, are these deaths forcing the president to justify the war to the public? And, I mean, is he attempting to justify the war to the public, especially now?
2: We heard the U.S. president say in response to a reporter's question that Americans are upset about the economic cost, but that they support the war. I'm not quite sure which poll the president was quoting that he says has just been released, but in a number of polls that have been conducted since the war began on February 28th, the percentage of Americans opposed to the war with Iran has risen and is somewhere between the 60s and 70% range. So I'm not quite sure whether this is a new poll that the president is quoting. But that said, what you have not seen in tandem with overall opposition to the U.S.-led war against Iran is a wave of street protests or demonstrations similar to what we might have seen during the course of the war against Iraq over that 20-year period. We saw notable tens of thousands of people filling the streets in the United States over various points, as well as that million-person march in London at the beginning of the war in 2003. You haven't seen that kind of outpouring or demonstration of opposition to the war in the U.S. in this conflict. It's simply turning up in opinion polls.
1: All right, Al Jazeera's Rosalind Jordan for us there on the North Lawn of the White House. Rosalind, thank you. Well, Trump's remarks follow an 11th consecutive night of U.S. airstrikes on Iran. Central Command says it targeted Iran's maritime capabilities, drone facilities, and aircraft hangars. Air defenses were activated across Tehran for only the second time in this latest round of escalation. Explosions were heard in the northwest, including in the city of Tabriz, which was targeted for a second day. Several cities on Iran's southern coast were also hit in the latest round of U.S. attacks. Rasul Sardar has more now from the Iranian capital, Tehran.
3: On the 11th day of the renewed conflict, the United States has carried out one of its largest wave of attacks on several locations across Iran. What we are seeing is that the United States is systemically still targeting the

0: Iranian civilian infrastructure, but also focusing on the ports across the southern provinces of the country. Mahshar Port, Bushehr Port, Konarak Port, and Chabahar Port were once again hit by Americans. These ports are extremely important for Iran because they are regarded as the economic lifelines of the country. And while that is happening on Wednesday in the afternoon, for the first time during a daytime, the Americans' attacks were reneged. Larak Island and the portal city of Sirik were attacked by the United States. And the Iranian army has released a statement, which is quite interesting because for the first time, particularly, they're saying that if the United States attacks on any nuclear site in Iran, then the Iranian army is going to extend the scale and the scope of its responses and will go after the interest of the U.S. and its allies across the region. So this infrastructure for infrastructure policy recently has been the official position of Tehran. When it comes to the diplomatic front, not much of the movement. However, here now Iranians are saying that they have not directly contacted with the Americans regarding the recent attacks or to negotiate to de-escalate. They are saying that none of the Iranian officials contacted the Americans, but they are confirming that the mediators have come up with some of the proposals, and that proposals are still being reviewed by Tehran. Resul Serdar, Al Jazeera, Tehran.
1: Now, Iran has launched another series of counterstrikes. Jordan says it shot down 4 Iranian drones targeting its territory. No injuries or damage was reported. Meanwhile, Iran's military said it struck a U.S. base in Bahrain. It says drones hit an aircraft repair and maintenance facility at the Issa Air Base. Earlier, Tehran said it also targeted a U.S. military facility at Camp Doha, which is in Kuwait. Victoria Gatenby is here in the Qatar capital of Doha for us. So, Victoria, in the last couple of hours, we've heard air raid sirens sounding in Bahrain. What else do we know there?
2: Yeah, that's right. So we've had a statement from Bahrain's defense force in which it says it has intercepted several aerial attacks over the course of this morning. They haven't said specifically where was targeted, but they did say in that statement that they believe Iran is specifically and deliberately targeting civilians. And they said in the statement, the deliberate use of missiles and drones to target civilians and private property constitutes a flagrant violation of international humanitarian law. Now, elsewhere in the region, Jordan's army says its air defense systems intercepted 4 drones through the course of Wednesday morning. No civilians were injured and no property was damaged, but they say they are remaining, their armed forces, on a high state of alert, and that the Royal Engineering Corps are dealing with the debris that has fallen over several areas. They also said in their statement that on Tuesday, the Jordanian air defense systems had intercepted 4 missiles that were fired from Iran. 2 other missiles landed in open territory. So again, no damage or civilian casualties. But Iran continues to say that U.S. military assets are being targeted in Jordan because they say those assets are being used to attack Iran. That is something that Jordan's government have consistently denied. They say that the only reason that U.S. military forces are in the country is because of training and cooperation programs, they call it. Also in Saudi, earlier today, there were warning sirens fired there. That was for the city of Dammam. That's in the eastern province. That is where the oil facilities or production facilities are largely based. And that was an area that was attacked consistently in March. Now, Saudi's Crown Prince Mohammed bin Salman has talked to the Emir of Kuwait over the last couple of hours to express Saudi's solidarity with Kuwait, Kuwait being one of a number of countries, including Jordan and Bahrain, that are really bearing the brunt of Iran's attacks at the moment.
1: Yeah, bearing the brunt is absolutely right. All right, Al Jazeera's Victoria Gatenby, live for us here in Doha. Victoria, thank you. And joining me here in the studio is Mohannet Saloum. He is an assistant professor of international politics and security at the Doha Institute for Graduate Studies. Thank you so much for being here. You heard the president, or maybe you read the president, what he wrote on his Truth Social account, basically saying anytime that the Iranians fire at a ship in the Strait of Hormuz, the Americans are going to knock out either a power plant or a bridge. Is this a winning strategy for the Americans, you think?
3: Well, this is not the first time the president makes such statements. And I don't think that's what Iran wants. The region has been going through waves of threats and counter-threats coming from Iran, and Iran is not threatening the U.S., really. They're threatening the region, which is causing a lot of trouble for countries in the region, on the top of the economic troubles caused by the closure of the Strait of Hormuz. But then President Trump seems to be really serious about his threats. I mean, what he did, because everybody
1: guessed. You think he'll follow through?
3: He might well do. And I think the reason is because President Trump had enough of waiting on the Iranians and does not seem there is any mediator with the credibility to bring the Iranians to the negotiation table. And I don't mean just coming and sitting with the Americans. They did that before. They signed the MOU. But they are not willing yet to talk about their nuclear program, which is the main point for the U.S. president.
1: So it sounds like you agree with the U.S. Secretary of State Marco Rubio that the Iranians are not really that serious about the talks.
3: Well, they're serious about the talks, but not the very same talks that the Americans are.
1: Maybe they're not that serious about making a concession.
3: Well, it's not about concessions, really. The Iranians are saying that we don't want to own or develop any kind of a nuclear weapon. What we want to withhold and keep is the nuclear program itself. So the negotiation is about how long the Iran would wait before they enrich again. I think the number floating around is 10 years. And then the U.S. is saying that it's not only about how many years, it's also the technical side. So maybe both sides, the Iranian and the American technical teams, they should sit down and talk about it. The Iranians are not there yet. They came to Doha to talk about money. They talked about regulating or controlling somehow the Strait of Hormuz, but they did not engage with the nuclear deal, claiming that the MOU gives them that right, that first we get the money, first we get the to control the Strait of Hormuz, then we talk about the nuclear agreement. So what I see here is I don't think they will sit back again to negotiation before somebody or one of them would give not a concession, but the willingness to sit and talk.
1: The Kuwaitis, the Bahrainis, the Jordanians have really gotten the brunt of this recent round of escalation. Why do you think that they have gotten it in particular? And do you think that at some point the Iranians are maybe going to run out of targets? Are they likely to expand their retaliation?
3: Well, they already did. This time around, they're targeting Jordan and in different places. They just before coming here now, I read somewhere that Saudi Arabia has been targeted as well, I think in somewhere in the eastern parts. And Kuwait, Bahrain, they're smaller countries, and they are close allies to the U.S., where there are U.S. bases, and their, if you like, their deterrence for these smaller countries is provided by the U.S. Let's not forget as well, Kuwait was invaded by Iraq under Saddam, and so they cannot just say that to the Americans, leave. The Americans were the ones who liberated Kuwait by far with the support from the region's countries. So I think these countries will unfortunately continue to bear the brunt. But it's also not good for the Iranians because this war eventually would end somehow. By making concessions from both sides, they would come back to talk, or the regime itself would collapse. Whichever scenario, these two countries are staying together. And the Iranian would not be able to reconstruct their country without help from the region. And this is part of the MOU. If you remember, there was a fund of billions of dollars to reconstruct Iran if Iran becomes investable. So that is the situation we are facing now. It's Iran trying to force these countries to go to the U.S. and pressure the U.S. to stop the military operations against Iran.
1: Yeah, you can choose your friends. You can't choose your neighbors, though, no. Can you? All right, Mohanad Salum from the Doha Institute for Graduate Studies. We appreciate you being here, sir. Thank you. Well, Israel's invasion of southern Lebanon has been one of the main points of contention in negotiations between the U.S. and Iran. Lebanese Prime Minister has visited one of three so-called pilot zones in southern Lebanon, where the army has deployed under a U.S. brokered agreement with Israel. Nawaf Salam planted a Lebanese flag in Zawtar al-Gharbiya a day after Israeli forces withdrew from the town. Salam said the government would pursue a full Israeli withdrawal from all Lebanese territory. Residents have been waiting to enter the town, but the Lebanese army says it's clearing roads and mines before it can allow them back. Heidi Pant reports from Kayet Jisr in southern Lebanon. That's near a pilot zone.
4: I am at the last point that the residents of Zawtar al-Gharbiya, which is one of these pilot zones, are able to reach. We are set up at a checkpoint by the Lebanese army where residents, some of them have actually been here since yesterday. They stayed overnight and they have vowed to stay throughout the day while they are waiting quite

0: impatiently, some of them, to be able to enter their homes. And you can see some people have really set up camp here. We've got a couple of kids actually who have opened up a juice stall. They're selling corn, which gives you some indication of people's willingness to sit out here in the hot sun and wait to be able to enter their village. So behind me in the distance is Athr Arabiya. That is where the Lebanese army is working at the moment. They say that they are making the town safe for residents to be able to enter, clearing unexploded ordnance, because yesterday when a Red Cross team went in there, some of their members were injured by what was described as landmines left behind by the Israelis. So people here are, they're waiting quite anxiously, quite impatiently to go in and see what's left of their village.
1: All right, still ahead here on Al Jazeera.
2: Presumed dead for a year, a Palestinian man returns home alive. But Hamad al-Banna says there were times he wished he was dead. I'm Rahim al-Khalili in Gaza, and I'll tell you how one man was severely injured in an Israeli attack, detained and held for months in an Israeli prison. That story coming up.
3: The latest news as it breaks.
4: At least 35 civilians were killed and 7 soldiers, and over 300 people so far are injured.
3: With exclusive reports.
5: The ICRC just facilitated the arrival of 12 Palestinian prisoners who were released by the Israeli authorities.
3: From the heart of the story.
6: This is the 6th round of direct negotiations between Lebanon and Israel, mediated by the United States.
7: In its exploration of how mass violence can escalate into genocide, Al Jazeera Untangles continues with the horrors of Rwanda.
8: We heard people in our home. They came to search our home to see if we were there so they could kill us.
9: It was hard to find a place to hide in Rwanda.
10: Teachers killing students, neighbors killing neighbors. Just horrific.
7: Rwanda, the genocide against the Tutsi on Al Jazeera.

0: You're watching Al Jazeera, a reminder of our top stories this hour. President Donald Trump has warned the U.S. will attack Iranian infrastructure every time Tehran targets ships in the Strait of Hormuz. Trump's threat comes as ships continue to avoid that strategic waterway and oil prices hit a six-week high. It followed an 11th straight night of U.S. strikes against Iran. Air defenses have gone off in the capital, Tehran, for only the second time in the latest round of escalation. The city of Tabriz in the northwest was also targeted. And Lebanon's Prime Minister Nawaf Salam has visited one of three so-called pilot zones in southern Lebanon. The Lebanese army has been deployed to the areas after the withdrawal of Israeli forces. But some residents waiting to enter have criticized Salam for not allowing them to accompany him. Well, global oil prices are at their highest levels since early June because of disruptions in the Strait of Hormuz. Brent crude is trading around $95 per barrel, and on the other side of the Arabian Peninsula, oil tankers made U-turns in the Red Sea after threats by Yemen's Ansar al-Houthis to target the Bab el-Mandab Strait. Now, that strait links the Indian Ocean to the Mediterranean Sea by way of the Gulf of Aden, the Red Sea, and the Suez Canal. At its narrowest point between Djibouti and Yemen, the Bab el-Mandab Strait is about 29 kilometers wide. Nearly 12% of global trade passes through that waterway, including 30% of global container traffic. Now, disruptions there will force ships traveling between Asia and Europe to go around South Africa's Cape of Good Hope, adding significant time and, of course, costs, too. Now, the Houthis have been preventing ships from coming and going from Saudi ports. Yusuf Mowry is in Yemen's capital, Sana'a, and has more on the potential impact on the global economy.
1: I don't think any Saudi shipments have crossed Bab el-Mandab since this declaration was made a couple of days ago. The Saudi foreign minister, he mentioned that the Saudi armed forces are going to do everything that they can to prevent or to protect any of the vessels that are exporting from Saudi Arabia. I think Saudis and the Ansar al-Houthis know that the target over here is to

0: attack the Saudi oil industry. We're talking about 5 million barrels of crude oil that is exported from Saudi Arabia on a daily basis. And when you have 5 million barrels that's taken out of the global oil market, it's going to have an impact on the world trade economy, especially now since that we know that this is not just a ban on Saudi exports, it's also a ban on inbound and outbound commercial traffic to or from Saudi Arabia. What this means is that no other ships under any flag or any origin are going to be able to ship any merchants or any commercial trading to Saudi Arabia. So if China is shipping products to Saudi Arabia, they're not going to be able to bypass Bab al-Mandab because of the restrictions imposed by the Ansar Allah Houthis. What they are saying, the Ansar Allah group, they're saying that this is a blockade for blockade. And because Saudi Arabia is leading a campaign to prevent shipment from docking or unloading at the ports under the control of the Ansar Allah Houthis, the Yemeni group also wants to return that favor by preventing any shipment to Saudi Arabia as well. The main target here is the Saudi ports. No ships, no oil tankers, no commercial vessels are allowed, according to the Ansar Allah Houthis, to unload at the Saudi ports if they are coming in from the Gulf of Aden, from the Arabian Sea. Any ship that attempts to bypass Bab al-Mandab is going to be prevented if they are doing business or trading with Saudi Arabia, according to the Ansar Allah Houthis.
1: Hamas's new leader, Khalil al-Ahya, has made his first statement since being elected head of the group's political bureau. In the address, Ahya outlined the group's priorities and goals moving forward.
2: One of our priorities is to restore a dignified life for our people in the Gaza Strip, to thwart all plots being hatched, particularly those aimed at displacement, and to accelerate and carry out reconstruction, as this is the inherent right of our people and not a gift or favor from anyone, and it cannot be tied to any trade-offs, concessions, or political positions. Gaza is part of a Palestinian entity. It has been and will remain so. We also continue to pursue all tracks in parallel for the sake of Gaza, the West Bank, and Jerusalem, and we work to free the prisoners, end their suffering, and provide them with a life befitting their struggle and sacrifices. Achieving the unity of our people is another goal.
1: Thousands of Palestinian families have no idea if their loved ones are alive or dead, whether they're detained in Israeli prisons or buried under the piles of rubble across Gaza. Some people have been missing for months, others for years. Israeli restrictions on heavy machinery entering the Strip means the recovery of remains is slow. And Israeli forces rarely provide information on the Palestinians that they detain. One man has returned home more than a year after he disappeared. Ibrahim Al-Khalili has his story from Gaza City.
3: Ahmed Al-Banna is watching the moment his family realized he was alive. He'd been missing for more than a year. They believed he was dead and even held a mourning ceremony. Instead, he'd been in a coma, hospitalized, and then detained in an Israeli prison. The day that changed his life forever began with a trip to collect a bag of flour in northern Gaza.
4: A massive explosion hit me. I was injured in several places and lost consciousness. I woke up in an Israeli hospital where they told me I had been in a coma for 2 months.
3: From the hospital, Hamada was transferred to an Israeli prison. He says his ordeal in detention still haunts him.
5: Hamada's story raises the question, how many other families are still waiting for a knock on the door, a phone call, or information about what happened to their loved ones? Dion says more than 11,000 people are still unaccounted for in Gaza. Families say often the hardest part is not the loss, but the lack of answers.
3: Munder Sukkar's only son disappeared during the war. The family say they had been preparing for his engagement ceremony, a moment of joy they were never able to celebrate.
2: There is still no definitive answer. Every institution tells me he's not in Israeli detention, but that is not 100% confirmed. They tell me maybe your son is being held somewhere, but how can I live with

0: maybe for more than a year.
1: Rights groups say Israeli authorities are obliged to release any information they have about missing Palestinians.
2: Under international humanitarian law, particularly under the Geneva Conventions, the occupying power has obligations to fulfill, including providing and disclosing all available information regarding those who are forcibly disappeared and missing persons.
1: For Hamada's family, his return is like a miracle, but it also highlights the pain of the thousands of other families waiting, unsure if their loved ones are alive or dead. Ibrahim Al-Khalili, Al Jazeera, Gaza City, Palestine.
3: Democratic Republic of Congo says nearly 1,000 people have died of Ebola. Data from the health ministry says more than 2,400 cases have been recorded. Congolese authorities have been struggling to contain the outbreak since May. Ukrainian drones have hit the warehouses of Russia's largest online retailer in the southwestern Krasnodar region. The company's co-founder says several people were injured in the strike. On Saturday, a similar attack killed at least 8 workers. Dmitry Medvedenko has more now from Moscow.
4: The recent Ukrainian strikes on warehouses of Russia's largest e-commerce retailer, Wildberries, have been a central topic for comments from the Foreign Minister Sergei Lavrov, as well as from the Kremlin spokesman Dmitry Peskov. They've called these attacks on civilian infrastructure. Sergei Lavrov has specifically said that the United States is directly involved in targeting for strikes on Russia, including on civilian infrastructure. Now, this is potentially the topic of conversation between Sergei Lavrov and Marco Rubio. They're meeting in Manila on Thursday, early on Thursday, at the ASEAN summit, and they will be discussing potentially ending the Ukrainian war. The United States is a prime mediator in this conflict, although its role has taken a back seat because of the situation in Iran. It looks like they're looking for an opening right now to restart these negotiations, which were last held in February, right before the beginning of the war in Iran. The United States has said that it wants to continue playing a constructive role as a negotiator, and that the Ukrainian conflict remains a topic that impedes cooperation with Russia on other topics, while Sergei Lavrov has said that Washington never walked away from its own proposals that were made in Anchorage when the Russian President Vladimir Putin met with Donald Trump in August last year. And the two sides have discussed that Russia and Ukraine will need to make compromises if they want to end this conflict. Dmitry Medvedenko, Al Jazeera.
3: Ukraine's President Volodymyr Zelensky has sacked the military's commander-in-chief, Oleksandr Sirsky. The move follows days of protests against the dismissal of Mykhailo Fedorov, the popular defense minister. Fedorov had been credited with transforming the armed forces and leading a drive against corruption, but he had reportedly been at odds with Sirsky. Al Jazeera's Audrey McAlpine has more from Kyiv.
5: For 6 consecutive days, protesters gathered every evening in that square to call for Ukraine's president to dismiss the chief of Ukraine's armed forces, General Sirsky. And while he's done that, there's still the looming question now of what will happen to the recently ousted former defense minister Mykhailo Fedorov. As you can see, there are still protesters here, and the heads of the protests have said that they will continue until July 24th. Now, if I can just ask you, excuse me, for how long will you stay out here?
6: До того моменту, поки міністр оборони Федоров не повернеться назад на свою посаду.
5: Okay, so she said that essentially she'll be staying out here until Defense Minister Mykhailo Fedorov is reinstated into his position. And while domestic politics continue to rumble here in the capital, the war continues in the east, Ukraine continuing its long-range drone strikes into Russia, this time hitting a warehouse that it says carries sanctioned components that are used in Russian drones. Meanwhile, in the south, Russia continuing its strikes on the southern port city of Odessa, one deadly attack after another, day after day, hitting merchant vessels as well as the port and other targets within that city.

0: the war continues on multiple fronts. Audrey McAlpine, Al Jazeera, Kyiv.
1: The Louvre Museum in Paris is reopening its historic Apollo Gallery 9 months after it was closed, but no jewelry will be on display there. The gallery was shut after thieves disguised as construction workers stole 8 pieces of the French crown jewels in broad daylight. Several suspects have been arrested, but

0: An American politician flies to Israel, but then takes a detour to the occupied West Bank. What happened next said a lot about reality there. The story Palestinians are desperate to tell, the one Israel is determined to conceal. The Sudanese city of El Obeid is on the verge of being closed off from the world. We speak with the only international journalist currently reporting from there. Plus, South Korea and the political influencer the military police had their eyes on, but who is still making news. For American politicians, particularly those with ambitions for higher office, Israel is often the first stop on their overseas travel agenda. Their itineraries are largely arranged by their Israeli counterparts and have a performative aspect to them, photo ops included. But last week, a U.S. Congressman, Ro Khanna, broke with that pattern by joining a Palestinian-led delegation through the occupied West Bank. What followed? A confrontation with Israeli settlers and soldiers told a story that the Netanyahu government doesn't want out there. But Khanna had other ideas. He went everywhere from Fox News to various alternative sites and podcasts to amplify what life is really like for Palestinians under Israeli occupation. The bigger, more troubling question is, why did it take an American and not a Palestinian to get the kind of headlines that the story of the West Bank and the ongoing annexation of it by Israel so clearly deserve? If you are an American congressman, a Democrat like Ro Khanna, and you may have your eye on the presidency in 2028, how do you set yourself apart from the field? The political playbook requires you to make that obligatory trip to Israel. Celebrate the democracy it constantly touts. Visit the Wailing Wall. Tick all the pro-Zionist boxes. Khanna took that mold and broke it. Instead, he went on a tour led by Palestinians and Israeli activists of the occupied West Bank, where they were stopped by armed Israeli settlers out to intimidate. When Israeli soldiers showed up, Khanna says they told his translators they were on the side of the settlers. Khanna and his crew were held against their will for more than an hour. It took a call to the U.S. Embassy to get them out.
1: The Israeli military, as is its wont, denied these allegations and said that it had heard about a disruption in the area and had resolved the situation. But body camera footage very clearly shows the soldiers cooperating with the settlers and continuing the detainment of the congressman. And the fact that he's able to now talk from personal experience about what he saw in the West Bank is a step in the right direction.
2: A congressperson going deep into the occupied West Bank, going to visit villages that have been depopulated by violent settlers, it is significant. And that just goes to show how normal it was for American politicians to visit the region and go to Israel and speak to Israeli politicians and Israeli representatives.
3: This happens to Palestinians all the time. And why are they not believed? And why is it that they're only believed when this happens to a U.S. congressman? There has been change recently in the U.S. with regards to what's happening in Palestine. But in Congress, the shift has been way slower. Democrats stick to this mantra that they are supporting Israel no matter what.
0: It is a mantra that is still all over the American airwaves, including on the country's most watched news channel, Fox, where Ro Khanna was asked why he chose to experience the occupation through the Palestinian side.
4: Sir, why did you not coordinate with Israel on this, knowing they're staunch allies of the United States, knowing the recent history of the October 7th massacre?
0: CBS News spoke to Israel's ambassador in Washington, who questioned Khanna's itinerary, his agenda.
5: We suggested he visit with survivors of the October 7th massacre, that he visit the borders so he understands the issues that we have on our borders and so on. He ignored that, and he decided to coordinate his trip, not with Israel, but with Palestinian activists.
0: The Israeli prime minister clearly did not like where

0: the story was going. He went on NBC's Meet the Press, on the same program Khanna appeared on. Benjamin Netanyahu deployed his usual defense of the settlers. It's just a few bad apples.
1: There is a vigilante effort, not by the settler community. They're 99.9% law-abiding citizens.
0: Leaving out the part about how they are backed by Israeli soldiers, the state. Khanna, meanwhile, quoted several Israeli media outlets, like Haaretz and the Jerusalem Post, that backed his version of the story, telling it in a way that Fox did not.
2: In the case of the Fox News interview, it goes even further when Ro Khanna responds by pointing out that these are actually untruths. Then the interviewer feels a sense of outrage. How dare you question Israeli officials? How could they all be lying?
3: Sir, you have now said the ambassador is lying, the IDF is lying, the U.S. embassy is lying.
2: As opposed to accusing a U.S. member of Congress of lying, that somehow is more plausible. And then immediately moves into, well, why didn't you coordinate with the Israeli government? I mean, it's the entire thing is absurd.
4: Whereas, you know, Israelis, their word is treated as gospel. Even Benjamin Netanyahu, who's not exactly very popular, can go on a U.S. network channel and say that it's only a few bad apples. Anybody who has ever been to the occupied West Bank knows that settlers are way more than a few bad apples. They're one of the scariest things that can happen to a person in the West Bank. They have no moral compass.
5: What we've seen over the last several months is the reality of settler violence. And even publications like the Jerusalem Post, a right-wing outlet, being able to acknowledge that there are cases of settler violence. On the other hand, it's a story in Israel only because it made headlines in America. If the Americans had been uninterested in it on Meet the Press and Netanyahu hadn't had to respond to it, there would be zero Israeli interest in this story.
0: Referring to the Israeli authorities, Ro Khanna told the New York Times that detaining a possible candidate for the White House, even a long shot like himself, was not a good idea. But he did go after one of his potential rivals this week, when California Governor Gavin Newsom refused to call Israel an apartheid state.
6: It is clear apartheid. I used to toss that word around academically. I felt it. I saw it.
0: Khanna said that while doing a tour of alternative media outlets, where the interviewers are much less wary of criticizing Israel than mainstream journalists are. He made a stop at Hassan Piker's live stream.
7: An unaccountable force that is backed by U.S. taxpayers and backed by U.S. tax dollars gets to do this to an American congressperson.
0: He also spoke to Dropsight, whose detailed reporting on Israel, Gaza, and the West Bank takes a backseat to no one. That is where Khanna was caught out. He cannot bring himself to oppose the U.S. selling defensive weaponry to Israel.
8: The position you're advocating basically amounts to, we need to make sure that the sniper is protected so that he can continue sniping.
9: An arms embargo completely, which I have not supported, would say Israel can't even get or produce from anyone defensive the Iron Dome. And I guess my view is, you know, anyone should be able to protect civilian life.
0: Alternative outlets like Dropsite are popular with the millions of young American voters who, according to the polls, have turned their back on Israel.
10: They really pressed him on his continued support for Israel being able to secure different defensive weapons capabilities like the Iron Dome. And it clearly seemed to trip him up a little bit.
8: And so I don't understand why you have even one qualified shred of support for a mass murderer masquerading as the only democracy in the Middle East.
9: Well, but I'm not saying that the United States should be supporting the funding for Iron Dome, just so we're clear. I'm saying that we shouldn't be restricting Israel from being able to get the Iron Dome or be able to develop the Iron Dome technology.
10: It was journalists more or less in the same camp as Khanna, but they still press him on the policies where they felt he wasn't going far enough in his criticism of Israel.
2: And that conversation in particular on Dropsite is not a conversation that could ever be had on a mainstream American media outlet. It is simply a topic that cannot be touched. The default is to always say that Israel has the right to defend.

0: defend itself. The end. And then the question of do Palestinians have the right to defend themselves is simply something that just has never been contemplated by any American official or any mainstream media outlet.
1: Israelis. Voices in both Israel and the U.S. have called Rogue Khanna's detention a stunt, a politician trying to draw attention to himself. He denies that and has urged news outlets to focus on the victims of the occupation, not just those paying them a visit.
2: I appreciate that this has been about Americans and me, but the real story I want to come out is the daily life of Palestinians.
1: But anyone tracking Israel's creeping illegal annexation of the West Bank, the relatively few stories that get covered, and all the ones that do not, knows that that is wishful thinking.
3: The only thing that is exceptional about what happened to Rogue Khanna is that he's a member of the U.S. Congress. Settler attacks happen many times a day across the entirety of the West Bank that are far more devastating than what Khanna experienced. U.S. citizens and U.S. Congress people get far more media attention than Palestinians facing immense amounts of violence. And that's a deep injustice in how the world works. But it's the reality of that has been on display in the media coverage of this incident.
4: Because these settlers are never held accountable, despite what Netanyahu has said about going after these vigilantes with the law. That's just a lie. And because this is a U.S. Congress person, it hits every cable network. But when Palestinians experience it, when Palestinians are killed in the West Bank by settler violence, by Israeli soldiers, it doesn't even make the headlines.
1: Journalists often describe the conflict in Sudan as the forgotten war. Despite being the world's biggest humanitarian crisis, it seldom receives the international coverage it warrants. When it does make headlines, it's usually because events have become impossible to ignore. And the city of El Obeid may be approaching such a moment. Here with more on that, Nick Muirhead.
5: The battle to control another major Sudanese city is in the news.
6: Another humanitarian catastrophe is unfolding in Sudan's besieged city of El Obeid,
7: which is surrounded by men from the rapid support forces.
8: Civilians facing worsening shortages of food, water and medicine.
5: But there are almost no international journalists covering the story on the ground. El Obeid has a population of around 500,000 and is the capital of Sudan's North Kordofan state. The Sudanese Armed Forces, or SAF, control the city, but the Rapid Support Forces, the RSF, a paramilitary group opposed to the army, are closing in, striking both military positions and civilian infrastructure, a move we have seen before. In Al Fasha in western Sudan, the RSF imposed a siege that lasted 18 months before capturing the city in October last year. A UN investigation later found that mass killings, gang rapes, and deliberate starvation took place, acts it said amounted to genocide. For most of the siege, international journalists were shut out, and because communications were also cut, much of what we know came from satellite imagery, bloody streets visible from space. Al Jazeera's Hiba Morgan and her team are among the few international news crews to have reported from inside El Obeid during the war.
9: Now, since arriving here, we've seen several fuel stations that have been destroyed by drone strikes, as well as water supplies that have been hit in recent weeks.
5: We spoke with Morgan just before she left the city. This is what she had to say about the assignment.
9: The biggest challenge in getting to El Obeid has been the roads between Kosti in White Nile State to El Obeid, because it has seen a lot of drone strikes by the RSF, and that includes commercial trucks, fuel tankers, some of them civilian vehicles, and aid convoys. We had to stop several times, check the skies, and see any drones flying overhead before continuing our drive into the city. There's a lot of comparison being made about the situation here in El Obeid and the city of El Fasher. Now, the reason why I think it's not a fair comparison is because there is still an open route that connects the city to other parts of army-controlled territory. But that doesn't mean it's not going to happen. The only way they can ensure that it doesn't happen is if the RSF does not continue the drone strikes that has been targeting vital infrastructure, making life for the people here hard.
5: In Sudan, media access has become weaponized. The harder it is to report the war, the easier it is to commit war crimes.
1: About a year and a half ago, in December of 2024, politics in South Korea was in a state of upheaval when the then president declared martial law. There is a new president now who was an opposition leader at the time, Lee Jae-myung. Another figure who has surged in prominence is Kim Woo-joon, an outspoken, controversial voice who leans to the left ideologically and made his name through the media, not the mainstream side. Kim left that space years ago. He now heads the country's biggest YouTube news network, primarily through his political podcast. Kim is part journalist, part activist, part political performer. On the night that martial law was declared, he was the sole media figure the South Korean military tried to arrest. And since then, he has only grown in influence. The Listening Post's Meenakshi Ravi now on Kim Woo-joon and what he and others like him reveal about the world of politics and media in South Korea.
10: Let's begin with that standoff in South Korea, which began with the late night announcement.
11: 모든 언론과 출판은 계엄사의 통제를 받는다.
12: All media in South Korea are coming under the control of martial law.
10: They said they are banned under threat of arrest, and the media was censored according to martial law.
13: 인터넷에서 뉴스를 검색하고 있었던 것 같아요.
14: I was on the internet checking the news. Then someone called and said, "You have to turn on the TV right now." It must have been about a minute after martial law was declared.
15: 비상계엄을 선포합니다.
14: Shortly after that, I started getting calls from all over. I was told, "They're coming to get you, so run."
13: 널 잡으러 가니 빨리 도망가라는 얘기였어요.
16: The night of 3rd December 2024 was pure chaos in South Korea. Martial law had been imposed swiftly and suddenly. And outside the offices of Kim Woo-joon, armed troops gathered with orders to imprison him. In a list of targets that included leading politicians and high-ranking bureaucrats, Kim was the only media person marked for arrest.
17: Kim Woo-joon was singled out during the martial law because of his political influence and because he had a lot of progressive followers. So it was as if taking the leader of the progressives to take down resistance. The fact that Kim Woo-joon was considered a threat to Yoon Suk-yeol, the conservative administration, I think that really shows how media persona is becoming a more of a political force in Korea.
18: There are definitely a lot of players who have risen in significance, who have benefited directly from the political polarization that has spiked in South Korea over the past decade or so. And as a result, many YouTubers have come up and their views have also surged. Kim Woo-joon's influence and high profile essentially also made him a target of the Yoon administration during martial law as they attempted to arrest him. Also, in the aftermath of martial law, he certainly became a pivotal figure in bringing out more information about what happened in those few hours.
19: 비상계엄 해제 결의하고 해제가 다 되고 난 이후에도 공간 앞에 있었다는.
16: Kim Woo-joon is a media maverick. His career of nearly three decades has spanned radio, television, publishing, and the online space. He has moved from medium to medium, platform to platform, with the determined agility of a man intent on staying relevant and being heard. During South Korea's decade of back-to-back conservative governments that started in 2008, Kim's political criticism was sharp, satirical, and unapologetically oppositional.
19: 그래서 그 저는 이 외교 안보 라인이 정말 등신에 가깝다, 등신 라인이다.
16: Kim rose to prominence as the host of a rush hour radio program in Seoul called News Factory. It aired on the Traffic Broadcasting System, TBS, and was the city's top-rated show for almost all of its six-year run until 2022. Kim's influence, incessant swearing, at times libelous rants and liberal bias eventually had repercussions. When the conservatives returned to power under the presidency of Yoon Suk-yeol, the man who would eventually try to impose martial law, TBS, which relied heavily on public funding, saw its budget slashed, and Kim and his program, News Factory, were forced off the air. As it turned out, this was a gear shift moment for Kim. He launched his YouTube channel in January 2023, and his audience not only followed him, it multiplied. Kim's YouTube channel is called Gyeomsonen Himdeurda. Gyeomson means modesty or humility, and the name translates roughly to humility is hard. And it fits Kim's persona perfectly. He is irreverent and unfiltered. His online network now sits in the top ranks of South Korea's media. In his view, it's a necessary corrective in a landscape dominated by conservative players.
13: 아주 오랜 시간 동안
14: For a very long time, our media environment has been monopolized by the conservatives. And now they talk about polarization. What polarization? For there to be polarization, there must be two poles. But all this time, there was only one side, one pole, dominating the media. So when people say there is a polarization, that actually means balance has been restored, because the other side has finally appeared, and both poles are fighting it out, at last.
13: 이제야.
18: Kim Ho-jun has been one of the most listened to pundits in South Korean politics for quite a few years now, and his style is one that really pushes boundaries and essentially makes big claims, catering more to progressive audiences. And in doing so, quite often he is willing to really take things to extremes, often focusing more on delivering opinions, not always backing it up with factual evidence, and even occasionally verging on conspiracy theories.
19: 그 카르텔에 균열을 내겠다. 편파적으로. 그러나 그 편파에 이르는 과정은 공정할 것이다.
16: Kim Ho-jun's relationship with conspiracies is something he's given a lot of thought to.
14: Until it is proven, every hypothesis is a conspiracy. But when you are dealing with power, you can't wait until everything is proven before you raise issues. Because they can conceal or distort facts to their advantage. I'm not at all embarrassed to be called a conspiracy theorist.
13: 부끄럽지 않다는 거죠.
16: Unverified claims, rumors, and anonymous tip-offs are central to Kim's political output, and his record is mixed. One of the most outrageous conspiracies he pushed was an alleged assassination plot against a conservative politician. It proved to be false. But another claim, that a Supreme Court judge was possibly biased against the current president, is now at the center of an ongoing audit of that judge's conduct. Amidst the political turmoil in South Korea, Kim has seemingly become a kingmaker for the Liberal Democratic Party. In the space of a year, more than 100 Democratic members of parliament appeared on his YouTube channel. Kim's political clout has earned him nicknames like Political Shaman Kim Ho-jun or the President of Chungjong-ro, which is where his studio is located.
17: So Kim Ho-jun emerged as a progressive spokesperson with the image of rebel who fights against the conservative media. I do think he played a role and an influential role in diversifying the forms of media outside the legacy media with like his online newspapers or podcasts and now YouTube, which kind of shows that politics can exist outside of the traditional media and can be interactive.
13: 저런 얘기를 하잖아요.
14: You hear people say things like the media should be free from partisanship. They talk about journalism's duty of fairness or its so-called ethical standards. To me, that's a 20th century concept of journalistic ethics. For example, take a story like Gaza. The cost of being non-partisan, of being neutral, is the normalization of Palestinian people being killed, isn't it?
20: 오늘 8시 뉴스는 팔레스타인 무장 세력 하마스와 이스라엘 간 무력 충돌 소식으로 시작하겠습니다. 하루 만에 양쪽에서 4천 명이 넘는 사상자가 나왔습니다.
14: Neutrality is not the same as fairness.
13: 중립이 곧 공정이 아니에요.
16: South Korea's media landscape is peppered with the likes of Kim Ho-jun. He is one of the most influential voices, but he does have competition. In the progressive YouTube space, there are Mabel Show and Voice of Seoul. Amongst right-wing influencers are political scientist Ko Sung-kook and history lecturer-turned-political activist John Hang-gil. Together with many others, these voices have created a cacophony that they say is a response to a compromised mainstream media. Observers of the country's politics, however, say the YouTube influencers are part of a, quote, democratic regression from below.
18: It is quite important for South Korea that credible journalism returns stronger than before. But the question is, where is this robust journalism really going to come from? At the moment, certainly a lot of people have lost their faith in mainstream media, who are more focused on maintaining their access to those in power and often indulge in self-censorship. At the same time, there are a lot of newer media outlets, news influencers as well, who essentially seem more focused on catering to their bases, delivering opinions rather than facts, rather than credible journalism. So people like Kim Ho-jun have fundamentally reshaped the media environment in South Korea. But have they resolved the conundrum of political polarization and the lack of factual information? Not really.

0: As international alliances shift, where does the global South stand? And what is its vision for human rights and democracy?
1: What does the Global South think of human rights? What does the Global North think of human rights? They have spat on human rights. They've spat on humanity.
2: Ken Roth speaks with acting chair of the Hague Group, Varsha Gandhi-Kota Nelutla.
1: When we've tried to band together, they're called cartels. When the North tries to band together, they're of course clubs, right?
2: Reframe on Al Jazeera.
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3: Reporting from the action.
5: There is a sense of optimism and community here, of people helping each other to recover from this disaster.
3: Understanding the reality.
6: You can't do what ICE is doing and get away with it.
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7: In the Philippines, tuberculosis claims nearly 100 lives every day. 101 East meets the doctors embracing technology to treat patients in remote and dangerous areas.
8: We'll send the samples via drone and we'll get the results within 1 hour.
7: Fighting tuberculosis in the Philippines on Al Jazeera.
9: Over more than 20 years, Farah Larrea has built a life in Florida. She was granted temporary protected status, TPS, after an earthquake in Haiti. Now she could lose everything as the Trump administration moves to withdraw TPS protection from hundreds of thousands of people. Temporary protected status doesn't offer a path to permanent residence. Beneficiaries rely on administrations periodically extending the designation. It makes them particularly vulnerable to changes in government policy. The Trump administration says TPS incentivizes illegal immigration. It says affected migrants should leave the country voluntarily or face deportation.

0: Hello, I'm Fully Batibo. This is Al Jazeera live from Doha. The top stories this hour.
1: We cannot let Iran have a nuclear weapon. They won't have a nuclear weapon.
0: Donald Trump threatens to bomb a bridge or a power plant in Iran for every ship Tehran attacks in the Strait of Hormuz. The U.S. president spoke on his way to Dover Air Force Base for the return of the bodies of American service members killed by Iranian attacks. With disruptions in the Strait of Hormuz, concerns grow about another crucial waterway in the Red Sea. Global oil prices jumped to a six-week high. Also ahead this hour, Ukrainian drones target Russia's largest online retailer for the second time in 4 days. President Donald Trump has warned Iran the U.S. will attack Iranian civilian facilities every time Tehran targets ships in the Strait of Hormuz. In a post on social media, Trump said, from this point forward, any time the Islamic Republic of Iran shoots at a ship in the Strait of Hormuz, whether it be missile, rocket, drone, or any other device or weapon, the United States will bomb and destroy one bridge or power plant, including those located next to or in the capital city of Tehran. Well, shortly afterwards, President Trump spoke to reporters as he traveled to Dover Air Force Base to receive the bodies of U.S. soldiers killed in the recent fighting.
1: We cannot let Iran have a nuclear weapon. They won't have a nuclear weapon. So we're going to honor them. And one of the hardest things to do, for me, it's one of the hardest things to do as a president. But has to be done.
0: Let's bring in Roslyn Jordan at the White House. Ros, a stern warning there from President Trump. Tell us more about what he said.
2: Well, the U.S. president has characterized the now 11 days of U.S. military strikes on Iranian targets as necessary and defensive because he says that the Iranians have violated the memorandum.

0: memorandum of understanding by targeting three commercial vessels more than 2 weeks ago now, and that they were not supposed to be carrying out such attacks. And so the U.S. military strikes are a response to the Iranian provocations and violations of the MOU. Now, as for saying that now that the U.S. is prepared to target civilian infrastructure, power plants and bridges, including those that may be located close to the city of Tehran, the president, for at least the third time in the past couple of weeks, is raising the specter of the U.S. military committing possibly crimes against humanity or war crimes. Targeting civilian infrastructure is not allowed during active hostilities under the international law of war. So we don't know whether this is simply the U.S. President Donald Trump simply posturing and reinforcing the U.S. military's commitment to enforcing its protective stance for commercial shipping in the Strait of Hormuz, but certainly the president feels comfortable making these pronouncements in a public forum.
1: President Trump is currently at Dover, Ross, to witness the return of the bodies of four soldiers who were killed in the recent escalation. Are these deaths forcing the president to further justify the war to the American public?
0: Well, there hasn't been a huge public outcry. There certainly has been a public notice of the deaths of these four members of the U.S. military in recent days. But it hasn't changed the overall public posture toward the war, which is a strong majority of Americans have opposed the war between the U.S. and Iran since the U.S. launched its initial attacks back on February 28th. The president was asked about this before he left Washington to go to Dover Air Force Base in Delaware a short time ago, and he said what Americans are opposed to is the fact that there has been a negative impact on energy prices, a rise in the price of fuel, a rise in the price of electricity, the spill-on effects when it comes to buying food and other consumer goods because you need energy to transport those things. The president said that is what Americans are upset about, not about the fact that there has been this war in the first place. But the polling indicates, most of the polling that has been made public indicates that Americans are dissatisfied with the war themselves, unless the president has a new poll to which he is referring that would indicate that they do support the war. We have not seen that poll as of yet.
1: Roslyn, thank you very much for that. That's Al Jazeera's Ross Jordan live there at the White House. Well, officials in Tehran have responded to President Trump's threats. Mahmoud Abdelwahad has the latest from the Iranian capital.
2: Donald Trump has dramatically raised the stakes by a post on Truth Social threatening that any Iranian attack on a vessel in the Strait of Hormuz will be met with destruction of bridges and power plants inside Iran, including those near the capital, Tehran. So it seems that he wants to escalate by setting a new set of rules of engagements. He wants to tie any attack on a vessel in the Strait of Hormuz to destruction of civilian infrastructure inside Iran. So it seems that he wants to say any action will be met with a response to raise the cost for Iran. Now, Iran's perspective has just come from a military source cited by state media, saying that if the United States destroys bridges or power plants inside Iran, Iran will respond by expanding its operations beyond the region, targeting energy infrastructure linked to U.S. interests in the region. The military source also said that the management and control of the Strait of Hormuz is a sovereign right for Iran, and any safe passage in the Strait of Hormuz is guaranteed only by coordination with Iran. Now, this comes after the latest spate of attacks by U.S. airstrikes over the past 11 nights in a row that resulted in the death of more than 50 people and injuries of more than 500 people across several provinces.

0: in southern, central, and northern Iran. So most of these attacks were concentrated in southern Iran, as the United States it wants to degrade Iran's military, naval, and coastal defense capabilities in order to eliminate its control over the Strait of Hormuz. Mahmoud Abdul Wahid, Al Jazeera, Tehran.
1: In the most recent U.S. airstrikes on Iran, Central Command says it targeted Iran's maritime capabilities, drone facilities and aircraft hangars. Air defenses were activated across Tehran for only the second time in the latest round of escalation. Explosions were also heard in the northwest, including in the city of Tabriz, which was targeted for a second day. Several cities on Iran's southern coast were also hit in the latest round of U.S. attacks. Iran, meanwhile, has responded by launching another series of counter-strikes. Jordan says it shot down four Iranian drones targeting its territory. No injuries or damage was reported. Iran's military said it struck a U.S. base in Bahrain, targeting an aircraft repair and maintenance facility at the Isa Air Base. Earlier, Tehran said it also targeted a U.S. military facility at Camp Doha in Kuwait. Let's bring in Victoria Gatenby for more on the situation in the region. Victoria is here in Doha. So air raid sirens sounding again this afternoon in Bahrain. Bring us up to speed with the situation across the region. What have been the targets and what's been the damage?
2: Well, there have been multiple Iranian attacks across multiple countries in the Gulf, in Bahrain. Their air defense systems have been intercepting and destroying what they say are several aerial attacks. They haven't disclosed where those attacks targeted, but they have accused Iran of specifically targeting missiles at civilians, which they say is a breach of international law. Now, in Jordan, they say they have intercepted at least four drones over the course of Wednesday morning. No civilians reported injured, no damage to property, but the Royal Engineering Corps are now dealing with the debris that fell across several areas. They also said in a statement earlier that on Tuesday they intercepted four missiles. Another two fell in open territory. But they do say that Iran is continuing to target Jordanian military assets. Now, Iran says that's because these U.S. military assets are being used in Jordan to target Iran. Jordan has said multiple times in multiple statements over the course of the last few days that those U.S. forces are only in Jordan for training and cooperation programs. Elsewhere in Saudi Arabia, there was a warning siren alert earlier in Dammam, a city in the eastern province. That's where a lot of oil and gas facilities are based in Saudi Arabia. That area was particularly badly targeted throughout the course of the conflict in March. Meanwhile, the Crown Prince of Saudi Arabia, Mohammed bin Salman, has had a telephone call with the Emir of Kuwait to express Saudi's solidarity with that country, which has been one of the ones alongside Jordan and Bahrain, which has really been targeted significantly over the past 10 days.
1: Victoria, the Gulf states are in an increasingly difficult position, caught between the risk of regional escalation and their own security and economic interests. How are they likely to respond if the situation was to worsen?
2: Well, they have maintained a policy of kind of neutrality in the sense that they will defend themselves, but they will not in any way adopt a kind of offensive posture. And that has been their strategy for the past 5 months, really, ever since this conflict began. They do not see a military solution to this conflict. Therefore, they are calling for de-escalation and in sort of statements and dialogue, in sort of daily statements that they are issuing. Every Gulf country every day issues a statement calling for de-escalation and dialogue. To that end, we have seen Qatari negotiators in Iran over the past 10 days trying to talk to Iranian officials. We have seen talks in Oman on the security surrounding the Strait of Hormuz. They are trying to bring the two sides together, but at the moment, those two sides, the U.S. and Iran, seem increasingly intransigent. But they are doing their best behind the scenes to sort of push diplomacy and push some kind of diplomatic solution to this conflict.
1: Victoria Gatenby in Doha. Thanks for that, Victoria. Now, as the conflict between the US and Iran escalates, diplomatic efforts are continuing. On Monday, Iran's foreign ministry spokesperson said regional mediators are actively engaged. Let's take a closer look at a timeline of events. On June 15th, US and Iranian negotiators agreed an interim deal to reopen the Strait of Hormuz and end hostilities. Then, a few days later, both sides signed a memorandum of understanding towards ending the war. Brokered by Pakistan with the help of regional powers, it included a 60-day ceasefire that would pave the way for further talks. But it collapsed after Iran was accused of attacking commercial vessels passing through the Strait of Hormuz. The latest round of escalations began on July 8th. And by July 18th, Iran had said it was suspending its commitments under last month's MOU, accusing the US of violating the ceasefire. Joining us now to discuss this and the latest diplomatic efforts is Martin Griffiths, who's the director of Mediation Group International and a former United Nations humanitarian chief. He's live from Geneva. Mr. Griffiths, thank you so much for your time on Al Jazeera. After 11 consecutive nights of U.S. strikes inside Iran and President Trump's explicit threat to bomb bridges or plants in Iran, do we still have a window for diplomacy, or have recent events made that far more difficult?
3: Well, I think recent events have, in a sense, made it more difficult, because I was actually talking to you and your channel during the Bergenstock meetings, which didn't work and then did work and then haven't worked. And I think that has very damaging effect on the potential for diplomacy. However, and this is, of course, passion to me, there's no better way to resolve a war than through diplomacy. It's got to be win-win. It can't be win-lose, despite the comments that we hear every day. And that means diplomacy and mediation.
1: You've mediated across continents, Mr. Griffith. In your experience, what psychological thresholds must be crossed before an adversary like Iran will sit down seriously to talk?
3: They need to think they have no other option. And that, in that sense, they need to think, in the phrases that we're hearing these days, they need to think they have lost. And it's perfectly clear, as you know better than me, that they don't think that. It's also true for the US, you know. I mean, I don't choose between these two parties. But they need to think, and there's a phrase, by the way, in the mediation community, which may be relevant here, a mutually hurting stalemate. So you have a stalemate which hurts both and stops both thinking that a pursuit of war is going to change their position. I think we've got to that point in the war now between the US and Iran. And I think that is one of the few positive things that I can think of at the moment that's happening in that war.
1: Pakistan and Qatar, as you know, have proposed a 10-day ceasefire to create space for renewed diplomacy. Who do you see today as the real interlocutors here in these back channels that are clearly happening? Who's out of the running in terms of viable mediators right now?
3: Well, I suppose Oman is, for whom I have the greatest respect, had a lot to do with them in the past. Not because of any lack of talent, not at all, but because they have a position naturally enough in terms of geography in the Straits of Hormuz issue. Oman was doing a wonderful job before the war started, then were cast out, and I think they probably aren't the significant mediation force that they were. I think Pakistan, which is a great new arrival, by the way, on the mediation scene, because we haven't seen them do this stuff before, but they passed messages firmly between the parties, and they were ever vigilant and they're ever energetic. But it's not enough. Because what you need in the mediator, or mediators, I think, in this case, as I would explain, you need a knowledge of the principles, which is essentially neutrality and meeting all people and looking for win-win and not imposing a solution. Those are the familiar attributes of a mediator. But also the other one is leverage.
1: And so which country do you see having those attributes right now? Which country or actor has those attributes in your view?
3: Well, I think Qatar still does. I'm a big fan of Sheikh Mohammed. He brought Birkenstock together. I think he does. But I would ask everybody to consider the Kingdom of Saudi Arabia. I know them well from Yemen, where I thought they were brilliant, the way they back-channeled and did things with the Houthis back in my day, 2020, 2019. They also have huge reach in the Gulf region, in the Arab region. They have just signed a deal with President Trump on the nuclear issue. I think they are an obvious candidate to be, in my view, one of the two that can bring this to the table and see it to its end.
1: Mr. Griffith, let's focus on the issues now, because you mentioned the nuclear issue. The past talks, the US-Iran talks, have collapsed over enrichment limits and the access to the Strait of Hormuz. If you were drafting a ceasefire, a 10-day ceasefire, let's say today, what three concrete verifiable clauses would you insist on to prevent another collapse?
3: I put the straits and the ship movements in the straits right at the top, because I think it's the visual evidence of ships being shot, downed, not allowed to move, which is the tangible destroyer of confidence in what's going on in the talks. So I think there has to be one that's fixed up before talks, a way in which to break that mold, to have ships move safely. And obviously that means without tolls. And I know it's very difficult because all sides have very strong views. That seems to me to be the prime one. The second one, I believe, has to be something to do with frozen assets, which Iran, I know, is very insistent on. And there needs to be a move, and the US has been open to this, to signally show a thawing of frozen assets, a release of them, but within a time period which is not the end of the process, but which encourages the process. That's the second. And the third, I believe strongly in the notion, and Mr. Trump put it in his MOU, of, and I would say this, I'm a humanitarian, of a reconstruction phase. We talked about it in Gaza. It's never come to grips. It was talked about in the MOU with Iran and US. It's never come. It's very, very important for the main people who are wanting peace are the people of Iran, and I think in a very different way, the US. They will be encouraged if their needs are reflected.
1: You've argued, Mr. Griffith, that it's much easier to stop a war than to build peace. In this context, what would a minimal stop the war deal look like, and what would a realistic build-up peace roadmap require beyond an agreement on the Strait, for example?
3: Look, I think the problem has been in the processes so far, not just in the case of Iran and the US, but elsewhere, has been to say, we'll have a 10-day ceasefire, and then we've got 10 days notice before we need to do something else. So it's always about conditionality. It's always about a deadline. That doesn't make good agreements, basically. And a ceasefire for 10 days, how is it to be monitored? Who's going to do the dispute resolution? It's not easy. I know. I've done it a lot elsewhere, but often not succeeding. So I think what we need to do, to directly answer your question, Madam, is to move towards understanding the process of consultation, senior consultation, you know, empowered consultation, to see what the end state would look like and what the process would look like. You know, I mediated in the Black Sea Grain Initiative, as you may know, for the UN, and the issue there was process. We didn't declare a ceasefire at the beginning. We had it at the end. But the issue there was process, and process is about building trust, difficult as that may sound these days, building trust, building the win-win aspect, which was clearly the case in the Black Sea and should be the case here, especially with the Gulf region, stop being bombed by Iran and so forth, but also a vision as to how the region is going to work together. I think, but perhaps I'm a bit liberal in this, is that those things are more important to create the foundation for proper talks than, for example, a swift deal on nuclear, which is very difficult,
1: right,
3: or on a ceasefire and so forth. We need to look at the humanity, the people version of what's going to happen.
1: Briefly, if I may, if, God forbid, this war was to continue for months, what do you see as the most dangerous unintended consequence, not just for the Gulf region, but for the broader rules-based order and the future of mediation itself?
3: Well, I think you've just touched on it there at the end. The future of mediation is on trial here, and it hasn't worked very well. And there are reasons for that, which are not being clearly discussed or admitted. And that's always the case. I've done a lot myself. You don't come out of it very easily. But mediation needs to be professional, needs to be consistent. It can't be changing its mind all the time, as we have seen here, and it needs to be trusted. That's the first thing. Hence your question earlier about who might be the mediator or mediators. Second thing, I think we have to provide an alternative vision for the peoples of the US and Iran. It's true in every conflict, you know, I've been involved in many. It's true in every conflict. A hope for a future life for them and their families, for, you know, costs of the pump in America going down and so forth, which will say to them, we want to buy into this deal.
1: Okay. Mr. Griffith, we're going to leave it there. Thank you so much for talking to us. We really appreciate your insight into this. Martin Griffiths, former UN humanitarian chief and also the director of Mediation Group International, joining us there from Geneva. We appreciate your time.
3: Thank you. Thank you.
1: Now, in Lebanon, the prime minister has visited one of so-called three pilot zones in southern Lebanon. Nawaf Salam planted a Lebanese flag in Zawtar al-Gharbiyeh a day after Israeli forces withdrew from the town. Salam said the government would pursue a full Israeli withdrawal from all Lebanese territory.
4: We have insisted since the beginning that our goal is the complete Israeli withdrawal from all our territories. What we are seeing today is just the beginning. But we remain determined and will continue to mobilize all political and diplomatic efforts to secure a full withdrawal from all the Lebanese territories. Today is a national moment that carries significant political and moral dimensions because it represents the beginning of the Israeli withdrawal from our land.
1: But his visit was met with anger from frustrated residents. Dozens of people were stopped at the village entrance by the army. They were prevented from returning to their homes while Salam entered with senior officials. Some accused the prime minister of arriving for a photo opportunity.
5: Of course we're not happy. The prime minister should have informed people that he's going to Zawtar, and he should have taken the people who have been waiting for the past 2 days to enter with him. This isn't how things are supposed to be. Where did he put up the Lebanese flag? On whose blood? In the rubble of which house? If he went in and took people in with him, it would be considered a victory.
6: Why did the prime minister come here? To take pictures in front of our destroyed homes? What a shame. We expected more from him.
1: Let's bring in Heidi Pett, who's in Kait al-Jisr in southern Lebanon, near one of those so-called pilot zones. These pilot zones, of course, are part of the agreement that was reached between the Lebanese state and Israel, brokered by the U.S. Tell us about where you are first and what you're seeing there.
7: So we are on the outskirts, basically between the village of Kakir al-Jiza and Zawtar al-Gharbiyeh, which is the pilot zone that the Israelis withdrew from a couple of days ago. The Lebanese army deployed there yesterday, and this morning the prime minister and a number of other senior officials were there in the town planting the Lebanese flag, a symbol of the return of the state to this part of southern Lebanon. But it has not been without complications. Speaking to people here today, and in fact the women that you heard from just a moment ago, there is some sense of frustration with that visit, the fact that the prime minister didn't stop, didn't talk to people here, didn't bring them with him. The reason given for that is that the town is still not safe, that there's unexploded ordnance that needs to be sorted out. But there are people who have been waiting here for 2 days now. Some of them were here last night, they stayed overnight, and they have remained end here at this last point. So just down the hill there where those people are walking is the last point that they can reach, the closest place that they can get to their village. There's a Lebanese army checkpoint there which is preventing them from going any further. And these people, they've been sitting around waiting to be able to go home. Most of them are not really sure what they're going to find, whether their homes have been destroyed or not. But what they have been listening to, what we've all been listening to here throughout the course of the day, is the sound of further explosions. And that is Israeli forces who are no longer in the village behind me, but they are in the villages on all of the surrounding hills, which they still occupy, detonating homes.
1: Heidi, the Lebanese president, Joseph Aoun, has asked for more help strengthening Lebanon's army. He's been meeting President Trump in Washington. How well-equipped is the army to take on Hezbollah today?
7: Well, that is the question. Hezbollah has had a very strong arsenal of weapons and men, particularly here in southern Lebanon, the Bekaa Valley, for a long time now. And yes, that has been degraded throughout the course of this war and the war in 2024. But there are still some. It's a question here in Lebanon is not necessarily about the army's capacity, but its willingness and the consequences of any kind of direct, actual confrontation with Hezbollah, which is something that people here have been really seeking to avoid. They're worried that it will fracture the country. And even speaking to people here throughout the course of the afternoon, they're skeptical about what the army's even doing in the village behind me here. They say they're not clearing unexploded ordnance. They're searching for weapons in our homes. And one woman told me, we don't need the army to go into Zaatar Rabia because the people of Zaatar Rabia can defend themselves. We don't need the army to defend us. And so that gives you some indication of the level of mistrust among some communities here in the south who, despite the, you know, the presence of their prime minister here this morning, they do still feel somewhat abandoned by their state.
1: Thank you, Heidi, for the update. Heidi Petz, live there in southern Lebanon. Well, as we mentioned, President Trump has met Lebanon's President Joseph Aoun at the White House for talks on that fragile ceasefire with Israel. The talks focused on an Israeli withdrawal and the return of displaced residents to southern Lebanon. Bernard Smith reports from Washington.
8: It's nearly 20 years since a Lebanese president was last welcomed at the White House. It's a meeting with high stakes for Donald Trump and Joseph Aoun.
9: Mr. President, it's an honor having you.
8: Trump wants to see Aoun's plans to disarm Iran-allied armed group Hezbollah. Aoun wants the U.S. president to pressure Israel to start withdrawing troops from southern Lebanon.
9: We are going to solve a lot of problems. We've already solved some of them for Lebanon. As you know, there's a Hezbollah problem.
8: It's almost a month since the U.S. brokered a deal between Israel and Lebanon outlining those goals.
10: We're happy to announce a framework agreement between the sovereign government of Lebanon and, of course, the government of Israel.
8: And this is what there is to show for it. Lebanese soldiers deploying in three small towns identified as pilot zones to test the process. Two were occupied by Israeli troops. A third, Froon, was destroyed by Israeli shelling.
11: We are not a pilot zone. We are a free town. The Israelis haven't entered Froon. On what basis did this shameful government agree with the Israelis on a pilot zone?
8: Trump wants to review a concrete Lebanese plan to decommission Hezbollah's massive arsenal, which he can then use as leverage to press Israel. The US president could then claim his Middle East strategy is working by further pressuring Iran. But Hezbollah has rejected the framework. It says any arrangements in Lebanon must be linked to wider negotiations between Washington and Tehran. And Israel says it won't fully withdraw from southern Lebanon until Hezbollah is completely disarmed. Aoun's presence in Washington at least projects momentum. But Israel's prime minister isn't here, and Benjamin Netanyahu, facing a tough general election in October, might not want to agree to anything that might jeopardize his already narrow path to victory, even for his old friend Donald Trump. Bernard Smith, Al Jazeera, Washington.
1: Still ahead on Al Jazeera.
12: Presumed dead for a year, a Palestinian man returns home alive. But Hamad al-Banna says there were times he wished he was dead. I'm Brahim al-Khalili in Gaza, and I'll tell you how one man was severely injured in an Israeli attack, detained and held for months in an Israeli prison. That story coming up.
13: As international alliances shift, where does the global South stand? And what is its vision for human rights and democracy?
14: What does the global South think of human rights? What does the global North think of human rights? They have spat on human rights. They've spat on humanity.
15: Ken Roth speaks with acting chair of the Hague Group, Varsha Gandhi-Kota Nelukla.
14: When we've tried to band together, they're called cartels. When the North tries to band together, they're of course clubs, right?

0: time in less than 3 months in which a car has been driven into crowds of people. The number of casualties caused in these incidents runs to the hundreds.
1: The realities of such a long frontier is that there are large stretches of it, like this. And at this border crossing point from Poland into Germany, there are no controls.

0: You're watching Al Jazeera, a reminder of our top stories this hour. In a social media post, President Donald Trump has warned Iran that the U.S. will attack Iranian civilian facilities every time Tehran targets ships in the Strait of Hormuz. In the most recent U.S. strikes on Iran, Central Command says it targeted Iran's maritime capabilities, drone facilities and aircraft hangars. Now, global oil prices are at their highest level since early June because of the ongoing crisis in the Strait of Hormuz. Brent crude is trading at around $95 a barrel. And on the other side of the Arabian Peninsula, oil tankers have made U-turns in the Red Sea after threats by Yemen's Ansarullah Houthis to target the Bab al-Mandab Strait. It links the Indian Ocean to the Mediterranean Sea by way of the Gulf of Aden, Red Sea and the Suez Canal. At its narrowest point between Djibouti and Yemen, the Bab al-Mandab Strait is about 29 kilometres wide. Nearly 12% of global trade passes through the waterway, including 30% of global container traffic. Disruptions there will force ships travelling between Asia and Europe to go around South Africa's Cape of Good Hope, adding significant time and cost. Yusuf Mowry is in Yemen's capital, Sana'a, and has more on the potential impact on the global economy.
1: I don't think any Saudi shipments have crossed Bab al-Mandab since this declaration was made a couple of days ago. The Saudi foreign minister, he mentioned that the Saudi armed forces are going to do everything that they can to prevent or to protect any of the vessels that are exporting from Saudi Arabia. I think Saudis and the Ansarullah Houthis know that the target over here is to attack the Saudi oil industry. We're talking about 5 million barrels of crude oil that is exported from Saudi Arabia on a daily basis. And when you have 5 million barrels that's taken out of the global oil market, it's going to have an impact on the world trade economy, especially now since that we know that this is not just a ban on Saudi exports, it's also a ban on inbound and outbound commercial traffic to or from Saudi Arabia. What this means is that no other ships under any flag or any origin are going to be able to ship any merchants or any commercial trading to Saudi Arabia. So if China is shipping products to Saudi Arabia, they're not going to be able to bypass Bab al-Mandab because of the restrictions imposed by the Ansarullah Houthis. What they are saying, the Ansarullah group, they're saying that this is a blockade for blockade. And because Saudi Arabia is leading a campaign to prevent shipment from docking or unloading at the ports under the control of the Ansarullah Houthis, the Yemeni group also wants to return that favor by preventing any shipment to Saudi Arabia as well. The main target here is the Saudi ports. No ships, no oil tankers, no commercial vessels are allowed, according to the Ansarullah Houthis, to unload at the Saudi ports if they are coming in from the Gulf of Aden, from the Arabian Sea. Any ship that attempts to bypass Bab al-Mandab is going to be prevented if they are doing business or trading with Saudi Arabia, according to the Ansarullah Houthis.
0: To discuss this and all the latest developments in the Iran war, I'm joined by Mohanad Siloum, Assistant Professor of International Politics and Security at the Doha Institute for Graduate Studies. Good to have you with us again, Professor. We saw U.S. gas prices hitting $4 a gallon on Monday, and now there's a compounding risk that if both Bab al-Mandab and Hormuz are closed, roughly 25%, as we heard, of oil and gas supplies could be affected. Will this change the U.S.'s strategic calculations?
2: Theoretically, that we are assuming that the Houthis would be able to do that. I think the capability and capacity of Iran to close

0: the Strait of Hormuz is so different to the to that of al-Houthis, of Ansarullah al-Houthis. So I don't think that the al-Houthis would be able to
1: close... You don't think they have the firepower or the military capability to do what Iran did in the Strait of Hormuz?
0: To threaten, yes, but not, no, they're not the same as Iran. Iran, you know, the Strait of Hormuz is quite small compared to Bab al-Mandab. And also Iran is a full country with ballistic missiles capabilities, while al-Houthis, they're much less smaller. They also have domestic challenges. There are people who are against them. On the top of that, you have Saudi Arabia, which is not, is, you know, has also full capacity. On top of that, you have other countries like the US, Europe, which all of them have stakes in the Bab al-Mandab. I don't see al-Houthis doing that. They would try to threaten, but they wouldn't be able to close it.
1: Why do you think they're threatening to do this now? What's caused this escalation to happen now? And what does it tell you about the trajectory of the conflict in the region?
0: Iran is trying to widen the... I mean, Iran started to realise that time is not on its side. So they're trying to widen the conflict, make it, you know, horizontally wider, and trying to pressure the U.S. to come back to the negotiation table. Let's not forget that neither side is, I don't think they're convinced this would be solved by military power. They have tried it, both of them, and it's not working for either. So they want to bring each other to the negotiation table with better terms. And so the U.S. is taking a strategy. To me, it looks like they want to threaten the regime with a 1,000 cut, that they would kill them with a 1,000 cut, while the Iranians are saying that we will choke off the international economy by blocking the Strait of Hormuz. They're already doing that. And then widening that not only to Bab al-Mandab, but they're also threatening ports in Jordan. So you have both countries, if you like, both sides are trying to use different strategies and threatening countries. I don't think they are threatening Saudi Arabia per se. Right. I don't think Iran wants to
1: But if the Houthis overplay their hands, will we see a Saudi response?
0: Definitely. I mean, Saudis, they would tolerate this for some time, but I don't think they would tolerate it for long, because Saudi Arabia has been trying to keep itself out of this conflict. But if it comes to its doors, I think Saudi Arabia would respond. You could see this also with Saudi initiative trying to bring other GCC countries closer. The UAE yesterday, I think Qatar also made statements, but also with the UAE, the pictures coming out of some kind of closer, I think the senior, I think the national security advisor of the UAE and the Minister of Defense of Saudi Arabia, they showed a picture together, and there was some kind of media campaign to say that we are, you know, the relationships are warming up.
1: Which is significant, because there were tensions between the two sides, especially relating to the war in Sudan. Yeah. Now, coming back to the Iran conflict, we are seeing escalating rhetoric from both sides, but it would seem that there is also back-channel diplomacy happening. But when a sitting U.S. president threatens to strike civilian infrastructure in response to attack on ships, which President Trump did in the last hour, does that narrow the space for compromise, you think?
0: Well, rhetoric, I mean, in terms of the rhetoric coming out of the White House, yes. But this is not the first time President Trump threatens to not only target civilian infrastructure, but also to wipe out the whole of Iran. I think he made this or similar statements before. What seems to be the case is that the president is running out of patience with Iran. He does not see a horizon where Iranians are coming to the negotiation table. And I think the Iranians on the other side, they're playing their, I think they're overplaying their hand, and they're betting on time that Trump patience would run out, and he would either do something that would play into the Iranians' hand, or he would come back himself to the negotiation table saying that we want to talk to you. But this time around, I think it's different, because it was President Trump who ordered the strikes, and it seems to be continuing, despite the fact that Iran said that if these strikes continue, we would target regional countries, specifically GCC countries. So I think that President Trump would follow through on his threats. Probably he would target electricity infrastructure near and around Tehran, claiming that these electricity installations are providing support to military production of missiles or drones that the Iranians are using to block the Strait of Hormuz.
1: Professor, sooner or later, they will sit down at the negotiations.

0: negotiating table once again. If they do return, what issue do you think they'll need to resolve first? Or can they pick up where they left off with the MOU?
1: Let me put it bluntly. I think the Iranians don't have incentives to sit down to the American negotiation table. The Americans want one thing. They want the Iranians to make sure or to promise, with checks and balances, that they would not produce any kind of nuclear weapon. On the other side, the Iranians are saying that we got hit, we lost our leadership, the infrastructure is, our infrastructure is destroyed. What are you going to give us? So far, the Americans gave them their own money. They said, you have frozen money, you are going to get it. I don't think that's enough. They also promised that there would be a reconstruction fund if Iran becomes investable. I think this, if the other side, I think the mediators would have to come up with something that would give incentives to Iran to come back to the negotiation table, saying that if you give up on the nuclear file, you're getting this and this. I don't see these on the table yet.
0: Yeah, so what should we look out for over the next 48, 72, the next week, let's say, further escalation or perhaps a return to the negotiating
1: table? I don't have a crystal ball, but I would say it can go both ways. I think if Iraq would intervene or any other mediator, a new mediator...
0: Why Iraq?
1: Well, Iraq is closer to both sides now. The Prime Minister Zaidi just came back from Baghdad. And it seems that Trump likes him, and because he's a businessman, not a politician, and he seems to be keen on bringing American companies. But then on the other side, you have also he's close to Iran, and he's planning to visit Iran very soon. So if you look at at Iraq, I think it's the only player that did not play this mediating part, and I think it could be the player that everybody is looking forward to.
0: Thank you so much, Professor, for your insight. Very good to have your analysis, as always, on Al Jazeera. Mohanad Seloun from the Doha Institute of Graduate Studies. Moving on, and thousands of Palestinian families don't know if their loved ones are alive, dead, detained in Israeli prisons or buried beneath Gaza's rubble. Some have been missing for months, others for years. Israeli restrictions on heavy machinery have slowed the recovery of remains, and Israeli forces rarely provide information on detainees. One man returned home more than a year after disappearing. Al Jazeera's Ibrahim Al-Khalili has his story from Gaza City.
2: Ahmed Al-Banna is watching the moment his family realized he was alive. He'd been missing for more than a year. They believed he was dead and even held a mourning ceremony. Instead, he'd been in a coma, hospitalized, and then detained in an Israeli prison. The day that changed his life forever began with a trip to collect a bag of flour in northern Gaza.
3: A massive explosion hit me. I was injured in several places and lost consciousness. I woke up in an Israeli hospital where they told me I had been in a coma for 2 months.
2: From the hospital, Hamada was transferred to an Israeli prison. He says his ordeal and detention still haunts him.
4: Hamada's story raises the question, how many other families are still waiting for a knock on the door, a phone call, or information about what happened to their loved ones? Dion says more than 11,000 people are still unaccounted for in Gaza. Families say often the hardest part is not the loss, but the lack of answers.
2: Munder Sukkar's only son disappeared during the war. The family say they had been preparing for his engagement ceremony, a moment of joy they were never able to celebrate.
5: There is still no definitive answer. Every institution tells me he's not in Israeli detention, but that is not 100% confirmed. They tell me maybe your son is being held somewhere, but how can I live with maybe for more than a year?
2: Rights groups say Israeli authorities are obliged to release any information they have about missing Palestinians.
6: Under international humanitarian law, particularly under the Geneva Conventions, the occupying power has obligations to fulfill, including providing and disclosing all available information regarding those who are forcibly disappeared and missing persons.
2: For Hamada's family, his return is like a miracle, but it also highlights the pain of the thousands of other families waiting, unsure if their loved ones are alive or dead. Ibrahim Al-Khalili, Al Jazeera, Gaza City, Palestine.

0: Still ahead on Al Jazeera, France sees a big rise in excess deaths as Europe's heat wave continues.
1: An opioid crisis has gripped Ghana. Frustrated with local authorities,
2: we've lost confidence in the police.
1: Citizens are taking matters into their own hands.
3: Sometimes we have to use force.
1: People in Power investigates the precarious balance between citizen-led justice and the rule of law. In their own hands, Ghana's drug vigilantes on Al Jazeera.
4: America is at a crossroads and the world is watching. The debates and decisions that take place here in Washington are shaping and setting the course of world events for years to come. Military action, trade wars, the global balance of power. This is America tries to make sense of it all, both for Americans and the many impacted around the world. I'm Alex Marquardt. Join me right here on Al Jazeera.
5: This is America, every weekday on Al Jazeera.

0: Ukrainian drones have again struck warehouses belonging to Russia's largest online retailer, Wildberries, in the southwestern Krasnodar region. The regional governor says a young woman has been killed and three other people have been hospitalized. A similar attack on Saturday killed at least eight workers, sparked fires and disrupted operations. Videos posted on social media showed a large plume of black smoke rising into the sky. Ukraine's President Volodymyr Zelensky has replaced the military's commander-in-chief, Oleksandr Sirskiy. Mykhailo Dobryavtsev will now lead the armed forces. The change follows days of protests over the dismissal of popular defense minister Mykhailo Fedorov. Fedorov was credited with transforming the military and tackling corruption, but he had reportedly clashed with Sirskiy. Zelensky says he's offered Fedorov a new role. Al Jazeera's Audrey McAlpine has more from Kyiv.
1: For six consecutive days, protesters gathered every evening in that square to call for Ukraine's president to dismiss the chief of Ukraine's armed forces, General Sirskiy. And while he's done that, there's still the looming question now of what will happen to the recently ousted former defense minister Mykhailo Fedorov. As you can see, there are still protesters here, and the heads of the protests have said that they will continue until July 24th. Now, if I can just ask you, excuse me, for how long will you stay out here?
2: До того моменту, поки міністр оборони Федоров не повернеться назад на свою посаду.
1: Okay, so she said that essentially she'll be staying out here until Defense Minister Mykhailo Fedorov is reinstated into his position. And while domestic politics continue to rumble here in the capital, the war continues in the east. Ukraine continuing its long-range drone strikes into Russia, this time hitting a warehouse that it says carries sanctioned components that are used in Russian drones. Meanwhile, in the south, Russia continuing its strikes on the southern port city of Odessa, one deadly attack after another, day after day, hitting merchant vessels as well as the port and other targets within that city, as the war continues on multiple fronts. Audrey McAlpine, Al Jazeera, Kyiv.
0: Greece is objecting to part of the European Commission's latest sanctions targeting Russian gas exports. It says they'll hurt its shipping industry more than the Russian market. John Sarapoulos reports from Athens.
3: The European Commission has proposed that no EU ships be used to transport Russian liquefied natural gas, or LNG, to third parties. Russian pipeline gas has already stopped flowing to Europe. Greece objects that as the sanctions now stand, they will hurt European shipping much more than the Russian gas market. That's because European owners will be forced to sell those ships to non-Europeans to carry on the trade, because those ships are contractually bound through multi-year agreements to transport gas from specific Russian fields to the market. And breaking those contracts will result in lengthy court battles.
4: Europe doesn't have the power nor the right to eliminate or to terminate or to stop the exports of energy, either on energy or oil, I can repeat, or oil, from Russia to a third party outside European Union. If Europe wants to do something like that in Russia, they have to close Black Sea, but mainly they have to close the entire borders, the entire coastline of Russia. This is impossible to happen.
3: The Greeks aren't the only ones objecting. France, Italy, Spain, and Austria also object to the 21st package of sanctions as proposed. But the Greek fleet really stands out because it comprises 60% of the EU's merchant fleet and moves three quarters of the goods traded between the EU and the rest of the world. That means the Greeks almost single-handedly secure the EU's supply chains and export its products. So the European Commission is bound to listen carefully to what they have to say, which is simply this: that in an age when the European Union is seeking greater autonomy, it shouldn't sacrifice it in one of the few areas where it actually has it. The Greek fleet is also important to the rest of the world. Greeks move a quarter of the world's LNG and almost a third of its crude oil. And they have become increasingly aware of the dangers of these energy trades while two wars rage in the Gulf and Ukraine. But the other side of that sword is that these high-risk trades are also highly lucrative. And the European Commission is saying it is no longer morally correct for Ukraine to bear the blows of the Russian war machine, which is financed by the export of fossil fuels. So the Greeks, who have for generations been the world's biggest cross-traders without judging the politics of one region or another, are now being forced to pick a side. John Psaropoulos, Al Jazeera, Piraeus.
0: France has recorded nearly 6,000 excess deaths from mid-June to early July during the heat wave that's affecting much of Europe. That's a 36% increase on what would normally be expected in that period. The number can't be directly attributed to the heat yet, but it's the highest excess mortality in France since a heat wave in 2003. While high temperatures across southern Europe are leading to wildfires in countries including Greece, Spain and Italy, thousands of people have been forced from their homes as the heat wave persists. Imogen Kimber has the details.
5: Kilometres of scorched earth in central Spain. The La Miela wildfire has damaged 300 square kilometres and forced evacuations in at least 34 municipalities. It's the biggest wildfire in Spain this year. The fire moves fast.
6: Can you see how the burnt bark is falling here? They can travel for kilometers, and as soon as they land on the grass, it burns. They turn into new fire outbreaks that spread.
5: With fire raging just outside their town, these residents created fire breaks with tractors and backpacks of water, while firefighters use trucks and helicopters.
7: The wildfire has advanced in a very uncontrolled way, but with good firefighting efforts, we will be able to control it.
5: But it's proving hard to control wildfires in Spain, as the east of the country also burns. And earlier this month, 13 people were killed in another blaze. And there's wildfires in other parts of Europe. Scientists say climate change is driving ever higher record temperatures and worsening drought. In southern France, firefighters have made over 100 aerial drops to contain a blaze that covers 5 square kilometres. And sheets of thick smoke have clouded the sky near the Bordeaux-Mérignac airport. In Sicily, an olive grove has been decimated.
8: We were unable to save anything. We lost both this year's harvest and the trees themselves, which means losing future production of Sicilian extra virgin olive oil as well.
5: For several years, wildfires across Europe have become more frequent and more intense, raising alarm bells among scientists, emergency services and activists. Imogen Kimber, Al Jazeera.
0: That wraps up this news hour, but do stay with us. I'll be back in just a few minutes with more of the day's top stories. Thanks for watching.
9: Frank assessments.
10: The Board of Peace was not put in place to bring peace to the world, to liberate the Palestinian people. None of those things exist in all the literature that was put forward about the Board of Peace.
9: Informed opinions.
11: Don't you think the North

0: Korea has proven that if you do have nuclear weapons, that the United States won't mess with you?
1: Absolutely. We see that demonstrated in North Korea and negatively in the case of Libya with Gaddafi, who was ousted after abandoning his nuclear program.
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3: A meeting of minds discussing the defining issues of our times.
4: In 1 year, we saw a step change. It became clear at that point that we really were in a kind of a new era of AI.
3: Nobel Peace Laureate Maria Ressa and Professor Michael Wooldridge explore the perils and possibilities of artificial intelligence.
5: It changes the way we think and then the way we act. How can we protect ourselves?
3: Studio B, the AI series on Al Jazeera.
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0: Hello, I'm Fuli Batiboye, watching Al Jazeera live from Doha. Coming up on the program.
1: You cannot let Iran have a nuclear weapon. They won't have a nuclear weapon.
0: Donald Trump threatens to bomb a bridge or power plant in Iran for every ship Tehran attacks in the Strait of Hormuz. The U.S. president spoke on his way to Dover Air Force Base for the return of the bodies of American service members killed by Iranian attacks. The Lebanese flag flies once again in the south of the country as Israeli forces withdraw as part of a U.S. brokered agreement. Disappeared for months, sometimes years, the Palestinian family is still waiting for news about their missing family members. And the youth-led movement that's gathering momentum across India, could it pose a credible threat to the status quo? President Donald Trump has warned Iran the U.S. will attack Iranian civilian facilities every time Tehran targets ships in the Strait of Hormuz. In a post on social media, Trump said, from this point forward, any time the Islamic Republic of Iran shoots at a ship in the Strait of Hormuz, whether it be missile, rocket, drone, or any other device or weapon, the United States will bomb and destroy one bridge or power plant, including those located next to or in the capital of Tehran. Well, shortly afterwards, President Trump spoke to reporters as he traveled to Dover Air Force Base to receive the bodies of U.S. soldiers killed in the recent fighting.
1: We cannot let Iran have a nuclear weapon. They won't have a nuclear weapon. So we're going to honor them. And one of the hardest things to do, for me, it's one of the hardest things to do as a president. But has to be done.
0: Let's bring in Rosalind Jordan, who's at the White House for us. Ros, a stern warning from President Trump there, even as his Secretary of State was earlier hinting at diplomacy.
2: That's right. The U.S. President Donald Trump, both in a social media posting and then speaking to reporters at Andrews Joint Base Andrews before heading north to Dover Air Force Base on Wednesday, repeated the threat that Iranian civilian infrastructure could be targeted if the Iranian military goes after civilian shipping in the Strait of Hormuz. International law of war says that would constitute possibly a war crime unless it can be shown that the infrastructure being targeted was also being used for military purposes. Now, the president has made this threat several times in the last couple of weeks. Nothing of the sort has happened. There have been 11 consecutive days of U.S. military strikes against Iranian military targets, and CENTCOM, which is responsible for overseeing these nightly strikes, has stressed that these have been military targets, the most recent being those related to the Iranian Navy, as well as possible storage facilities connected to possible Iranian military attacks. But again, this is a threat that the U.S. president has made, underscoring that the Iranians have violated the memorandum of understanding reached between them and the U.S. A few weeks ago, and that this basically is a defensive posture, the U.S. military taking on the responsibility of trying to protect commercial vessels that are trying to go through what the U.S. and many other countries consider an international body of water, not under solely Iranian control.
0: Ros, the president is currently at Dover to witness the return, the dignified return of the bodies of soldiers who were killed in the recent escalation with Iran. We're expecting to see those images any moment now. Are these deaths forcing the president to further justify the war to the American public?
2: Well, the president was asked about these troops' deaths, and he said that this is a war that the U.S. had decided to fight because it was in the U.S.'s national security interest. But he's not responding to these questions because of an overwhelming public outcry against the war. Public opposition here in the U.S. has been reflected mainly in a number of national polls taken since the beginning of the war, and the percentage of those who oppose the war has increased over time. But you have not seen the same some kind of public outpouring, public demonstrations, banners, posters, newspaper ads, what have you, all of the sorts of public opposition that was seen during the first years, especially of the U.S.-led war against Iraq. That was more than 20 years ago.
0: Thank you for that, Roz. Rosalind Jordan, live for us here at the White House in Washington. Now, officials in Tehran have responded to Donald Trump's latest threats. Mahmoud Abdelwahad has the latest from the Iranian capital.
3: Donald Trump has dramatically raised the stakes by a post on Truth Social threatening that any Iranian attack on a vessel in the Strait of Hormuz will be met with destruction of bridges and power plants inside Iran, including those near the capital, Tehran. So it seems that he wants to escalate by setting a new set of rules of engagements. He wants to tie any attack on a vessel in the Strait of Hormuz to destruction of civilian infrastructure inside Iran. So it seems that he wants to say any action will be met with a response to raise the cost for Iran. Now, Iran's perspective has just come from a military source cited by state media, saying that if the United States destroys bridges or power plants inside Iran, Iran will respond by expanding its operations beyond the region, targeting energy infrastructure linked to U.S. interests in the region. The military source also said that the management and control of the Strait of Hormuz is a sovereign right for Iran, and any safe passage in the Strait of Hormuz is guaranteed only by coordination with Iran. Now, this comes after the latest spate of attacks by U.S. airstrikes over the past 11 nights in a row that resulted in the death of more than 50 people and injuries of more than 500 people across several provinces in southern, central, and northern Iran. So most of these attacks were concentrated in southern Iran, as the United States it wants to degrade Iran's military, naval, and coastal defense capabilities in order to eliminate its control over the Strait of Hormuz. Mahmoud Abdelwahid, Al Jazeera, Tehran.
0: In the most recent U.S. airstrikes on Iran, Central Command says it targeted Iran's maritime capabilities, drone facilities, and aircraft hangars. Air defenses were activated across Tehran for only the second time in the latest round of escalation. Explosions were also heard in the northwest, including in the city of Tabriz, which was targeted for a second day. Several cities on Iran's southern coast were also hit in the latest round of U.S. attacks. Iran has responded by launching another series of counterstrikes. Jordan says it shot down four Iranian drones targeting its territory. No injuries or damage was reported. Meanwhile, Iran's military said it struck a U.S. base in Bahrain targeting an aircraft repair and maintenance facility at the Isa Air Base. Earlier, Tehran said it also hit a U.S. military facility at Camp Doha in Kuwait. Let's get the latest with Victoria Gatenby, who's here in Doha for us. So attacks continue across the region. Victoria, bring us up to speed with the latest targets and the damage.
4: Yeah, that's right. So multiple targets in multiple cities across this region. In Bahrain, they say their air defenses have had to intercept and destroy several aerial attacks over the course of Wednesday. They haven't specified what was targeted or where it was targeted, but they have said in a statement by the army that it believes that Iran is targeting civilians, which it says is a breach of international humanitarian law. Now, elsewhere in the region, Jordan has issued a statement saying that it has intercepted over the course of Wednesday morning at least four drones fired from Iran into its airspace. No civilian injuries or damage reported, but it says it is, you know, having to deal with a number of debris that has fallen over the course of several areas. It also said in its statement that on Tuesday it intercepted four missiles from Iran, two others fell in open ground. And it says that Iran is continuing to launch these attacks on Jordan because it is claiming that, that U.S. military bases and facilities are being used in Jordan to attack Iran. Now, Jordan has said in several statements over the course of the last few days that that is false, categorically false. It says U.S. military personnel is based in Jordan, but only, it says, for, quotes, training and cooperation programs. Elsewhere in Saudi Arabia, there was a warning siren for the city of Dammam. That is in the eastern province of Saudi Arabia, where there is a lot of oil facilities. That area was heavily targeted during this conflict in March. And meanwhile, we've seen that the Saudi Crown Prince Mohammed bin Salman has had a telephone call with the Emir of Kuwait to express Saudi's solidarity with that country, which is one of the ones alongside Bahrain and Jordan, which is really bearing the brunt of Iran's attacks at the moment.
0: Victoria, thank you for the update. Victoria Gatenby, live in Doha. Now, as the conflict between the U.S. and Iran escalates, diplomatic efforts are continuing. On Monday, Iran's foreign ministry spokesperson said regional mediators are actively engaged. Let's take a closer look at the timeline of events. On June 15th, U.S. and Iranian negotiators agreed an interim deal to reopen the Strait of Hormuz and end hostilities. Then a few days later, both sides signed a memorandum of understanding towards ending the war. Brokered by Pakistan with the help of regional powers, it included a 60-day ceasefire that would pave the way for further talks. But it collapsed after Iran was accused of attacking commercial vessels passing through the Strait of Hormuz. The latest round of escalations began on July 8th, and by July 18th, Iran had said it was suspending its commitments under last month's MOU, accusing the U.S. of violating the ceasefire. I spoke earlier to Martin Griffiths, who's the director of Mediation Group International and a former United Nations humanitarian chief. He says there is what the mediation community calls a mutually hurting stalemate between the U.S. and Iran. And as a result, both sides may now be open to diplomacy.
5: There's no better way to resolve a war than through diplomacy. It's got to be win-win. It can't be win-lose, despite the comments that we hear every day. And that means diplomacy and mediation. And there's a phrase, by the way, in the mediation community, which may be relevant here, a mutually hurting stalemate. So you have a stalemate which hurts both and stops both thinking that a pursuit of war is going to change their position. I think we've got to that point in the war now between the US and Iran. And I think that it's the one of the few positive things that I can think of at the moment that's happening in that war. You know, I mediated the Black Sea Grain Initiative, as you may know, for the UN. And the issue there was process. We didn't declare a ceasefire at the beginning. We had it at the end. But the issue there was process. And process is about building trust, difficult as that may sound these days, building trust, building the win-win aspect, which was clearly the case in the Black Sea and should be the case here, especially with the Gulf region, stop being bombed by Iran and so forth, but also a vision as to how the region is going to work together. I think, but perhaps I'm a bit liberal in this, is that those things are more important to create the foundation for proper talks than, for example, a swift deal on nuclear, which is very difficult, or on a ceasefire and so forth. We need to look at the humanity, the people version of what's going to happen.
0: The Lebanese prime minister has visited one of three so-called pilot zones in southern Lebanon. The zones are part of a U.S. brokered agreement which would see Israeli withdrawal from sites in southern Lebanon. Nawaf Salam planted a Lebanese flag in Zawta al-Gharbiya a day after Israeli forces withdrew from the town. Salam said the government would pursue a full Israeli withdrawal from all Lebanese territory. Under the arrangement, Lebanon is expected to handle security in the pilot zones and disarm Hezbollah.
6: We have insisted since the beginning that our goal is the complete Israeli withdrawal from all our territories. What we are seeing today is just the beginning, but we remain determined and will continue to mobilize all political and diplomatic efforts to secure a full withdrawal from all the Lebanese territories. Today is a national moment that carries significant political and moral dimensions because it represents the beginning of the Israeli withdrawal from our land.
0: But his visit was met with anger from frustrated residents. Dozens of people were stopped at the village entrance by the army. They were prevented from returning to their homes while Salam entered with senior officials. Some accused the prime minister of arriving for a photo opportunity.
7: Of course we're not happy. The prime minister should have informed people that he's going to Zaatar, and he should have taken the people who have been waiting for the past 2 days to enter with him. This isn't how things are supposed to be. Where did he put up the Lebanese flag? On whose blood? In the rubble of which house? If he went in and took people in with him, it would be considered a victory.
8: Why did the prime minister come here? To take pictures in front of our destroyed homes? What a shame. We expected more from him.
0: Al Jazeera's Heidi Pett has more from Khalkhad Al Jisr in southern Lebanon near one of the pilot zones.
9: We're on the outskirts, basically between the village of Khalkhad Al Jisr and Zaatar Rabia, which is the pilot zone that the Israelis withdrew from a couple of days ago. The Lebanese army deployed there yesterday, and this morning the prime minister and a number of other senior officials were there in the town planting the Lebanese flag, a symbol of the return of the state to this part of southern Lebanon. But it has not been without complications. Speaking to people here today, and in fact the women that you heard from just a moment ago, there is some sense of frustration with that visit, the fact that the prime minister didn't stop, didn't talk to people here, didn't bring them with him. The reason given for that is that the town is still not safe, that there's unexploded ordnance that needs to be sorted out. But there are people who have been waiting here for 2 days now. Some of them were here last night, they stayed overnight, and they have remained here at this last point. So just down the hill there, where these people are walking, is the last point that they can reach, the closest place that they can get to their village. There's a Lebanese army checkpoint there, which is preventing them from going any further. And these people, they've been sitting around waiting to be able to go home. Most of them are not really sure what they're going to find, whether their homes have been destroyed or not. But what they have been listening to, what we've all been listening to here throughout the course of the day, is the sound of further explosions. And that is Israeli forces who are no longer in the village behind me, but they are in the villages on all of the surrounding hills, which they still occupy, detonating homes.
0: Still ahead on Al Jazeera, Ukrainian drones target Russia's largest online retailer for the second time in 4 days.
10: As international alliances shift, where does the global South stand? And what is its vision for human rights and democracy?
11: What does the Global South think of human rights? What does the Global North think of human rights? They have spat on human rights. They've spat on humanity.
12: Ken Roth speaks with acting chair of the Hague Group, Varsha Gandhi-Kota Nelukla.
11: When we've tried to band together, they're called cartels. When the North tries to band together, they're of course clubs, right?
12: Reframe on Al Jazeera.
13: When Margaret Thatcher's government banned the voices of Republican leaders from being broadcast, the media used actors to circumvent the regulation.
14: Not for me to say that my voice is particularly distinctive. It's the only voice that I have.
13: And comedians poked fun at the law.
15: Sinn Féin is a legitimate political party.
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13: Witness reflects on the power of voice and how governments use security threats to restrict free speech. The ban on Al Jazeera.

0: You're watching Al Jazeera, a reminder of our top stories. In a social media post, U.S. President Donald Trump has warned Iran that the U.S. will attack Iranian civilian facilities every time Tehran targets ships in the Strait of Hormuz. In the most recent U.S. airstrikes on Iran, Central Command says it targeted Iran's maritime capabilities, drone facilities and aircraft hangars. Now, global oil prices are at their highest level since early June because of the ongoing crisis in the Strait of Hormuz. Brent crude is trading at around $95 a barrel. And on the other side of the Arabian Peninsula, oil tankers have made U-turns in the Red Sea after threats by Yemen's Ansarullah Houthis to target the Bab al-Mandab Strait. It links the Indian Ocean to the Mediterranean Sea by way of the Gulf of Aden, Red Sea and the Suez Canal. At its narrowest point between Djibouti and Yemen, the Bab al-Mandab Strait is about 29 kilometres wide. Nearly 12% of global trade passes through the waterway, including 30% of global container traffic. Disruptions there will force ships travelling between Asia and Europe to go around South Africa's Cape of Good Hope. Yusuf Mowry is in Yemen's capital, Sana'a, and has more on the potential impact on the global economy.
1: I don't think any Saudi shipments have crossed Bab al-Mandab since this declaration was made a couple of days ago. The Saudi foreign minister, he mentioned that the Saudi armed forces are going to do everything that they can to prevent or to protect any of the vessels that are exporting from Saudi Arabia. I think Saudis and the Ansarullah Houthis know that the target over here is to attack the Saudi oil industry. We're talking about 5 million barrels of crude oil that is exported from Saudi Arabia on a daily basis. And when you have 5 million barrels that's taken out of the global oil market, it's going to have an impact on the world trade economy, especially now since that we know that this is not just a ban on Saudi exports, it's also a ban on inbound and outbound commercial traffic to or from Saudi Arabia. What this means is that no other ships under any flag or any origin are going to be able to ship any merchants or any commercial trading to Saudi Arabia. So if China is shipping products to Saudi Arabia, they're not going to be able to bypass Bab al-Mandab because of the restrictions imposed by the Ansarullah Houthis. What they are saying, the Ansarullah group, they're saying that this is a blockade for blockade. And because Saudi Arabia is leading a campaign to prevent shipment from docking or unloading at the ports under the control of the Ansarullah Houthis, the Yemeni group also wants to return that favor by
0: Okay, we are interrupting that report to show you some of the latest pictures coming to us from Dover Air Force Base, where the dignified transfer of 4 U.S. service members killed in the Middle East has happened in the presence of President Donald Trump and the U.S. Defense Secretary Pete Hegseth. These are the remains of troops that were killed in action. They're being returned to their families, killed in action in the recent U.S.-Iran escalation. 2 U.S. Army soldiers were killed in Iranian missile and drone attacks on Jordan, according to the Trump administration. And a third soldier was killed in Iraq as well. The U.S., as you know, launched several retaliatory strikes against Iran. And President Trump said that every time Iran kills an American soldier, they'll pay for that killing many times. So again, President Trump attending the dignified transfer of 4 U.S. service members killed in the Middle East. Since the war began on February 28th, 18 U.S. service members have been killed. Let's listen in a bit to what's happening at Dover. Okay, there is no audio, but hopefully we'll discuss this with our correspondent on the ground in just a few moments here on Al Jazeera. Moving on to other news now, and Ukrainian drones have again struck warehouses belonging to Russia's largest online retailer, Wildberries, in the southwestern Krasnodar region. The regional governor says a woman was killed and 3 other people have been hospitalized. A similar attack on Saturday killed at least 8 workers, sparked fires and disrupted operations. Dmitry Medvedenko has more from Moscow.
2: The recent Ukrainian strikes on warehouses of Russia's largest e-commerce retailer, Wildberries, have been a central topic for comments from the Foreign Minister Sergei Lavrov, as well as from the Kremlin spokesman Dmitry Peskov. They've called these attacks on civilian infrastructure. Sergei Lavrov has specifically said that the United States is directly involved in targeting for strikes on Russia, including on civilian infrastructure. Now, this is potentially the topic of conversation between Sergei Lavrov and Marco Rubio. They're meeting in Manila on Thursday, early on Thursday, at the ASEAN summit, and they will be discussing potentially ending the Ukrainian war. The United States is a prime mediator in this conflict, although its role has taken a back seat because of the situation in Iran. It looks like they're looking for an opening right now to restart these negotiations, which were last held in February, right before the beginning of the war in Iran. The United States has said that it wants to continue playing a constructive role as a negotiator, and that the Ukrainian conflict remains a topic that impedes cooperation with Russia on other topics, while Sergei Lavrov has said that Washington never walked away from its own proposals that were made in Anchorage when the Russian President Vladimir Putin met with Donald Trump in August last year. And the two sides have discussed that Russia and Ukraine will need to make compromises if they want to end this conflict. Dmitry Medvedenko, Al Jazeera.
0: Ukraine's President Volodymyr Zelensky has replaced the military's commander-in-chief, Oleksandr Syrsky. Mykhailo Drapyaty will now lead the armed forces. The change follows days of protests over the dismissal of popular defense minister Mykhailo Fedorov. Fedorov was credited with transforming the military and tackling corruption. Venezuela's former president Nicolas Maduro has appeared in a New York court in relation to drug trafficking charges. The judge has now set the start date for his trial to June 2027. Maduro and his wife Celia have been held in a Brooklyn prison since their capture from Caracas in January. He's accused of conspiring to move thousands of tons of cocaine into the U.S. Now to India, where supporters of the youth-led Cockroach Janta Party have been protesting against Prime Minister Narendra Modi and his education minister. The unrest was triggered by the cancellation of a national medical examination after question papers were leaked. Nearly 2 million students sat the exam in May, but it was later scrapped, with about a dozen student suicides linked to its cancellation. A retest was held last month. Neha Punya has the latest on the protests from New Delhi.
3: On Monday, we saw this group, which started as a satirical online movement, call for a march to parliament. And we saw unprecedented scenes in the national capital of New Delhi. Tens of thousands of people showed up. They broke through barricades. They marched to parliament's gates before they were pushed back. Since then, because of what is being called a brutal police crackdown, police teams using tear gas shells and sticks to push protesters back, there's been anger growing on the ground. So in the last 2 days, we've seen how protesters have stayed put at the protest site of Jantar Mantar in the heart of New Delhi. In the last few hours, we're hearing that 16 metro stations in and around that protest site have been shut by officials citing quote-unquote security concerns. Videos circulating online show protests taking place inside metro stations, some people claiming they're inside some of these metro stations, not being allowed to leave, and there's sloganeering happening inside. So it looks like people are still trying to make their way to this protest site. And, the Cockroach Janata Party has been posting videos online. We've been on the ground as well, and it's certainly packed. People there saying that after what happened on Monday with the police crackdown, that's only strengthened their resolve to not call off the protest. They are still demanding the education minister's resignation and say they will not back down until that happens.
0: France has recorded nearly 6,000 excess deaths from mid-June to early July during the heat wave that's affecting much of Europe. That's a 36% increase on what would normally be expected in that period. The number can't be directly attributed to the heat yet, but it's the highest excess mortality in France since a heat wave in 2003. Thousands of Palestinian families don't know if their loved ones are alive, dead, detained in Israeli prisons or buried beneath Gaza's rubble. Some have been missing for months, others for years. Israeli restrictions on heavy machinery have slowed the recovery of remains, and Israeli forces rarely provide information on detainees. One man returned home more than a year after disappearing. Al Jazeera's Ibrahim Al-Khalili has his story from Gaza City.
4: Hamad al-Banna is watching the moment his family realized he was alive. He'd been missing for more than a year. They believed he was dead and even held a mourning ceremony. Instead, he'd been in a coma, hospitalized, and then detained in an Israeli prison. The day that changed his life forever began with a trip to collect a bag of flour in northern Gaza.
5: A massive explosion hit me. I was injured in several places and lost consciousness. I woke up in an Israeli hospital where they told me I had been in a coma for 2 months.
4: From the hospital, Hamada was transferred to an Israeli prison. He says his ordeal in detention still haunts him.
6: Hamada's story raises the question, how many other families are still waiting for a knock on the door, a phone call, or information about what happened to their loved ones? Dion says more than 11,000 people are still unaccounted for in Gaza. Families say often the hardest part is not the loss, but the lack of answers.
4: Munder Sukkar's only son disappeared during the war. The family say they had been preparing for his engagement ceremony, a moment of joy they were never able to celebrate.
7: There is still no definitive answer. Every institution tells me he's not in Israeli detention, but that is not 100% confirmed. They tell me maybe your son is being held somewhere, but how can I live with maybe for more than a year?
4: Rights groups say Israeli authorities are obliged to release any information they have about missing Palestinians.
8: Under international humanitarian law, particularly under the Geneva Conventions, the occupying power has obligations to fulfill, including providing and disclosing all available information regarding those who are forcibly disappeared and missing persons.
4: For Hamada's family, his return is like a miracle, but it also highlights the pain of the thousands of other families waiting, unsure if their loved ones are alive or dead. Ibrahim Al-Khalili, Al Jazeera, Gaza City, Palestine.
0: More on all the stories we're covering on our website at aljazeera.com. We'll have the very latest on the US-Iran war for you in about 30 minutes from now with my colleague Rishad Salaman. Stay with us on Al Jazeera. Coming up next, it's Reframe.

0: You ask me, what does the Global South think of human rights? What does the Global North think of human rights? They have spat on human rights. They've spat on humanity. Look at something like the EU and the US Critical Minerals Club. They say, okay, we're going to buy things together, because obviously when you're buying as a block of 25 countries, you have power. In response, we as the producers, as the Global South produces most of the critical minerals, when we've tried to band together, they're called cartels.
1: As international alliances shift, where does the Global South stand? And what is its vision for human rights and democracy? I'm Ken Roth. For three decades, I led

0: International, which unites and mobilizes social movements around the world. Thank you very much. Varsha, welcome.
1: Thank you.
0: I'd like to start off in an area that's of obvious personal interest to me, which is human rights and democracy. And, you know, is it possible to speak about a global South view of these issues?
1: I think the human rights discourse has always had two visions, two conversations undergoing within this framework. One comes from the political tradition of US, French, Latin American revolutions of the 18th and 19th centuries that focuses a lot on the right to speech, right to assembly, freedom of religion, so on and so forth. There's another conversation, another tradition that's slightly more expansive, I would say, on socioeconomic rights. That comes from the tradition of anti-colonial movements, from workers' struggles, from some socialist revolutions that talks about what good is a formal right, a political right to me, if I don't have food to eat? So that talks about right to food, right to health, right to shelter, right to clothing. And by extension, the right to resist for the colonized, by extension, the right to sovereignty for a state, and even more by extension, the right to development. But whichever strand you may support more, at the center is this idea of freedom, right? So the question we would ask is, how free really are the peoples of the global South? To answer this question, I want to tell you the story of Honduras in the Caribbean. If you go to Honduras today, you'll see a government that's being bankrupt with a $10.8 billion lawsuit by a United States corporation. That's because the billionaires in the United States, Peter Thiel and others, now, of course, friends of Elon Musk and friends of US President Donald Trump, wanted to build a libertarian paradise where they wanted to put Bitcoin as the official tender, have voting be based on the percentage of property that they owned. And all of this was made possible because of an illegitimate government that existed that came in through a military coup, that received tacit support from the United States government and issued a special economic zones law. Most recently, what happens is a new socialist movement emerges, a new government is democratically elected on the promise that they're going to get rid of the special economic zones law. And they do. They win power. Xiomara Castro, the first woman president of Honduras, comes to power and through a unanimous vote in the parliament, gets rid of the special economic zones law. What happens immediately? Instantly, they're hit with a $10.8 billion lawsuit. The reason I'm telling you this long-winded story is to say this is not unique to Honduras. Right? Everywhere that you see when the Global South and peoples of the Global South protest and they try to take their land back, they're immediately punished. In Honduras, it's in the case of this clause in a bilateral investment treaty. In other parts, it's sanctions. In other parts, it's aid and coercion.
0: Yeah. I think that, I mean, this story illustrates, in a sense, two different things. I mean, on the one hand, it is the injustices of global power imbalances. Mm-hmm. On the other hand, you know, getting back to your freedom point and the different types of freedom, you know, when you have an autocratic government, which is a violation of civil and political rights, it tends to undermine people's economic and social rights too, because this is an unaccountable government that tends to look out for itself and its own interests. And so, I mean, I think that that's why the Universal Declaration of Human Rights was adopted with both parts in it. And you're right that you know, governments pick and choose which part is most important to them.
1: Yeah, but this, I think, and we can both agree, was a democratic government, right? It's a democratic government with the popular will of the people elected with the popular will of the people, with its popular representation in a democratic institution, passes a law and is still punished for issuing this. So whether it's a democrat in power or an autocrat in power, the fundamental fallacy of kind of this objective human rights discourse is assuming that nation states somehow meet each other as equals on the international stage. We all know this is absolutely not true. And that's, I think, fundamentally what we need to understand the moment at which we start making these assessments about good government, bad government, and who's responsible.
0: I'd like to pursue a particular case that you've been very involved in. You're the founder, one of the founders of the Hague Group.
1: Yeah.
0: And maybe you could just start by explaining what the Hague Group is, the injustice you were trying to address.
1: The Hague Group is a coalition of 8 countries that was formed on January 31st, 2025. And it really has a simple mission of upholding international law and curtailing Israel's abuses of international law in Palestine. So it forms, you know, nearly a year and a half into the genocide in Gaza, continuing and watching no institution that we've set up be able to stop the genocide. So in this moment, 8 countries, which are Malaysia, Senegal, South Africa, Namibia, Colombia, Cuba,

0: Honduras and Bolivia came together to say, we're going to enforce at the national level as states three measures. The first is on accountability. Ensure that we will follow ICC arrest warrants for Benjamin Netanyahu and Yoav Gallant. Not a radical thing to say, but clearly has been made radical.
1: Yes.
0: Yeah, made radical by the fact that countries like France, Hungary, Poland have all openly defied ICC's jurisdiction or made up rules about immunity and so on and so forth. The second is no harbor for genocide. So no transfer of any military equipment or jet fuel to Israel where we know it can be used against a civilian and the Palestinian people. And third, no arms exports. We shall not use our factories, our courts, or our ports to be used against the Palestinian people in this genocide.
1: Yeah. I mean, this is clearly a very important issue, and it's super frustrating that, you know, the atrocities continue in Gaza despite, frankly, you know, rulings by the International Criminal Court, the International Court of Justice, statements by the UN Human Rights Council, the UN General Assembly. I mean, the international community has kind of done everything that they could, except the U.S. government still arms and you know, funds the Israeli military as it commits these atrocities. So that's a, you know, an enormous problem. And I think, you know, throw anything at it you can. I'd like to maybe challenge you a bit, though, because, you know, Gaza's awful. I'm not going to, you know, pretend otherwise. But it's not the only mass atrocity around. In other words, the United Arab Emirates is arming the rapid support forces in Sudan as they commit genocide in Darfur. You know, the Rwandan government is committing mass atrocities through the M23 rebel group in eastern Congo. Russia is committing atrocities in Ukraine. So, you know, why not a broader agenda?
0: Those are covered, Ken. I mean, those are extremely overcrowded, if you ask me. But Gaza happens to be the one case where, despite overwhelming evidence, it is not, I do not say this lightly, that this is the first time in our lifetime that we are seeing a genocide live streamed to our phones and televisions every single day. You ask me, what does the Global South think of human rights? What does the Global North think of human rights? They have spat on human rights. They've spat on humanity. I mean, these many images of Palestinian children being blown to pieces every single day have not happened in, at least certainly in my lifetime, of course. And the only comparable catastrophe, one would say, actually goes back to the Holocaust itself, which, of course, is a comparison that many would disagree with. And I might get into trouble for, but this is the first time that we are seeing a genocide of this scale.
1: I mean, I'm not going to quarrel with you about the severity of what's happening in Gaza. You know, I've been frustrated that there hasn't been comparable outrage at a number of these other awful situations as well. I wanted to move to this concept of the BRICS, which, you know, stands for the original groups that got together: Brazil, Russia, India, China, South Africa. Which was supposed to, in a sense, represent an alternative to the existing global order. It's since been expanded, which has watered it down, but brought in even more governments. Yeah. And how do you see the BRICS? I mean, is this a, you know, a valid representative of the Global South?
0: I mean, the Global South is not a monolith. We have our own bad guys. We have our own good governments. The reification of Global South is something that I would protest. But with BRICS, I think it's quite fascinating because if you look at who talks about the BRICS the most, it's actually the West. Pretty much every single day, whether it's the Financial Times, the Wall Street Journal, the Washington Post, there's somebody heralding that the age of BRICS is finally here and they're going to destroy the United States. Right?
1: And so there's this alternative global order.
0: Yeah,
1: yes,
0: exactly. Yes. Yeah. And there's this real fear that BRICS is going to come in now and de-dollarize tomorrow, you know, start giving out loans. I think we can safely say that's not going to happen, not least because the political economy of de-dollarization is extremely difficult. But on one side, you have this. And on the other side, I think in a lot of Global South countries, if you look at the media coverage, it spells doom. A lot of the coverage is BRICS was here, we had so much hope, but look, nothing's happened. Alas, we're used to this. It's gone away. But somewhere between these two, I think there's a modest project for BRICS where it is attempting to do what, in fact, European countries have historically always done. It's saying we as the South can also band together and collectively represent our interests in the global international order. That's not ideologically coded, by the way. And it's never been the BRICS' claim that they're a new socialist bloc or they're a new...
1: Well, they clearly are. They're very diverse.
0: Yeah, exactly. They're
1: very
0: diverse.
1: From Brazil to China, you know. Yeah.
0: But on every lever, look at something like the EU and the US Critical Minerals Club. What is it? They realize they want to do the green transition and they say, okay, we're going to buy things together because obviously when you're buying as a block of 25 countries, you have power. In response, we as the producers, as the Global South produces most of the critical minerals, when we've tried to band together, they're called cartels. When the North tries to band together, they're of course clubs.
1: It's called the European

0: Union.
1: Yeah, it's called the European Union. Exactly the same. The euro is a very good example of yet another model of collective action. And BRICS wants to create its own currency too. So at this moment, I'm at least quite enjoying the symbolic threat that BRICS represents. I think it could turn real with the new development bank, which one of its promises is that it will lend loans without conditionalities, which for the global south is huge. We haven't yet seen that happen, but should it? And as an offer on the table, it is quite revolutionary.
0: But if there are loans without conditionality, is that even good? Because you know, these days, if you look at World Bank conditionality, it tends to be about transparency, about popular participation, which I view as a way to ensure that a development project actually speaks to the needs of the people, and it's a deterrent of corruption. It requires a certain degree of transparency. So, I mean, I worry that a BRICS bank, will that just replicate what China's Belt and Road Initiative is and become an invitation to corruption?
1: The IMF, knowingly that Argentina will not be able to pay back the loan, that there was deep corruption within the Macri government, gave out a loan. And this isn't an isolated example. The IMF and the World Bank are notorious. Their history is ripe with examples of trying to put in pro-privatization governments in power by flushing those governments with cash. And in fact, that's not what China has done either. I know China dead diplomacy trap is something that gets thrown around a lot, but the empirical evidence begs to disagree. African countries, for example, which is where China's debt trap really gets a bad rep, still owe three times as much money to Western lenders, including Western private lenders and oil traders, than they do to China. There's no comparison between these two.
0: There's clearly a lot we could talk about in this area, but I think we have to turn now to the audience for questions.
2: So you've spoken about transitional solidarities that center around justice, but India, where you and I are from, often claims to lead the global south. How do you reconcile this in your work when India supports settler colonial projects abroad, or its growing economic ties with the US or Israel? Do you ever find yourself pushing against the narrative that India leads the global south?
1: Always is the short answer. I certainly am someone that grew up, you know, India gets independence in 1947. 1948 is the year that the Nakba happens in Palestine. 1948 is also the year that South African apartheid regime gets formalized as a legal system.
0: The forced expulsion of some
1: 750,000 Palestinians from their homeland. I grew up with this idea that India could never be free unless our brothers and sisters in Palestine were free and our brothers and sisters in South African apartheid were free. As you rightly pointed out, that's no longer the case. We've slowly given all of that up. But what you point to is quite a dangerous phenomenon where the model of decolonization, right, which targets the right sentiment, which is a sentiment of people in the global south saying, we've been left behind. We've been left behind after centuries of colonialism and subjugation and loot, and now are being made to run a race with our hands and ankles still shackled, right? But it points to that phenomenon and says, oh, the problem is actually Muslims in India. And it points to this mythical past where there was a pure Hindu land. And that's the project that's been disturbed by these invading Muslims that came in from West Asia. And that's who our target is. So it points to the right symptom and obviously offers a devious and evil response to that, which in the global south, I think we have seen with authoritarian rulers really weaponize this idea of decolonization to prop up their own regimes.
0: I think you make a very important point, which is that the global south is not immune to the autocratic dodge, which is essentially, you know, pick your disfavored minority, demonize them to change the subject from the fact that you're actually not serving the people of the country. And this is what Viktor Orban does with immigrants. It's what Donald Trump does with immigrants and trans people. It's what Modi does with Muslims. This is a phenomenon. And I think almost whenever we hear somebody start attacking a minority, we should say, what are they hiding? Because that's usually the reason they're doing it.
1: But here's the difference, right? Someone that does land reform, Robert Mugabe, we can argue that he became an autocrat later. We can agree, disagree on that. The minute he does land reform, attracts sanctions from the United States, from European Union, from Australia. Modi enjoys the favor of every single Western nation until this day, despite making extremely genocidal statements against Muslims in our own country.
0: India clearly benefits from the West's interest in having somebody stand up to China. And they just forgive Modi's autocratic governance. Let's take another question.
3: So you've spoken about the Hague Group and how it aims to go beyond statements. For example, shutting ports to ships, exporting weapons to Israel. But this possesses a lot of political risks, and especially countries that face a lot of pressure. So my question to you is, how do you keep a coalition like this together? Like, what stops it from falling under the economic and diplomatic retaliation?
1: Great question. Nothing stops it from falling under retaliation, because we're already seeing that happen. We saw that happen well before the Hague Group, in fact. South Africa, when it brought its historic Genocide Convention case to the International Court of Justice, immediately after that, there was a bill introduced in the U.S. House of Representatives putting all of U.S. bilateral relations with South Africa on review. But, you know, even European countries haven't been exempt from this. Spain, when the Spanish government imposed an arms embargo or announced an arms embargo and said it would not let its ports be used for transfers of military equipment to Israel, it was instantly hit. Again, this time it's the U.S. Trade Office that opens an investigation into trade practices with fines up to $2.3 million per voyage. So, of course, there is nothing stopping a country as powerful as the United States from issuing its punishment. The only antidote, I go back, is collective action. Now there's 8 nations, so they're vulnerable. When the 8 is 18 and the 18 is 40 and the 40 is 80, if the United States goes on to punish every single one of these countries, it'll end up isolating itself, not the 80 countries that stand on the right side of history.
0: Yeah. I mean, the one positive thing I'll draw from history is that, you know, this is not the first time we've lived through a Trump administration. And the way the human rights movement survived the last Trump administration was by encouraging exactly the kind of banding together, Varsha, that you're talking about. Mm-hmm. Because, you know, it took a group of Latin American democracies to get the UN Human Rights Council to condemn Venezuela. Mm-hmm. You know, it took a European coalition to scrutinize the Saudi-led coalition's bombing of Yemeni civilians. It took tiny Iceland, which replaced the United States and the Human Rights Council, to condemn Duterte's summary executions in the Philippines. So it's possible to circumvent the United States to even work, you know, against U.S. obstruction, but it does take these coalitions.
1: Yeah, and we take, exactly like you said, we take our inspiration also from history, from asking how did we defeat the South African apartheid regime. And then, too, it was collective action that started in different locations, in fact. It started first with the national liberation movements of the African continent banding together to say, we're not free unless our brothers in apartheid South Africa are free. And then it went to Geneva. And then it became a much larger coalition against apartheid that ends in with a large bloc that's pretty much every single country in the world saying we stand against the South African apartheid regime, moving from an arms embargo to broad, you know, trade sanctions, on and so forth.
0: Yeah. Let's take another question.
4: Hi, my name's Anna Arinder. I'm an international policy expert. Talking a bit about how we reconcile a potential paradox between the enjoyment of universal human rights and this unequal global system that you were talking about. Take the example of a starving child who steals a loaf of bread to feed himself. He is arguably doing so to enjoy his or exercise his right, but we have left food to be managed by a system that favors markets and capital. So how do we reconcile this paradox?
1: You gave the example of food, Anna. But we can think of it in terms of health. When was the last time all of us collectively feared for our survival? COVID-19. When COVID-19 occurs and you have a vaccine that's discovered, Global South countries go knocking on every single global institution, global public health institutions that we've set up to get vaccines for their people. This is not, we're not talking about lofty ambitions here. We're talking about simple survival, right? And we discover that they're not global, not public, and not for health, that they're in fact controlled by a handful of billionaires, pharma executives in the pockets of a handful of countries which cared only and only about profit, not about health. Look at what Global South countries do as soon as COVID comes in, which is in the first month. Costa Rica goes to the World Health Organization with a very simple proposal. Hey, we're all working on vaccines. Anybody discovers a vaccine, let's have a common pool and we'll all share the recipe and technology and make vaccines for this time. Gathers dust, doesn't move anywhere and is opposed by global north countries. Remember that this is not them stealing. This is not even the stealing loaf of bread example that you've given, Anna. This is us saying, hey, we'll make our own bread. You know, we've got the dough, we've got a stove, we'll just make it. Can you just give us the permission or not slap us on the wrist when we make it or take it away from us if we do end up making it? And global north countries go, no, actually, that's not possible.
0: Yeah. I mean, I think you're getting into sort of interesting angles about sort of, you know, where does human rights enter into some of these issues? And, you know, in the realm of health, I mean, this is a limit of the human rights paradigm because the right to health mainly speaks to a government's duty to its people. It doesn't speak to what different governments owe each other. And there you enter the realm of politics where, you know, as you've described, the protection of intellectual property, of patents, has taken supremacy over quite acute needs for healthcare that were just ignored, particularly during the COVID-19 pandemic.
1: Yeah.
0: I think we have time for one more question.
5: Hi, my name is Hadra. This is a question for both of you, actually. In a time where human rights law is not protecting the Palestinian people or the people on the Gaza Strip, and international order is not protecting the Palestinian people, what options do they have other than, I guess, a turn to arms? Thank you.
0: Okay. I mean, I think it's important to recognize that, you know, war crimes by one side never justify war crimes by the other. So, you know, yes, Hamas was resisting occupation, but that didn't mean it could kill or kidnap civilians. And if it starts ripping up the Geneva Conventions, that just invites Israel to do the same. That's a recipe for disaster. So, you know, the difficulty is that, you know, in a sense, the world has condemned what Israel is doing, as well as what Hamas did. Israel's just ignoring these condemnations because it has the backing so far of Donald Trump and before that of Joe Biden. You know, a single president has made all the difference to allow Israel to continue. And, you know, I think we have to pressure Trump at this stage to stop this complicity in genocide. We need to, in a sense, play to what Trump wants, which is, you know, recognition, a Nobel Peace Prize for a great Middle East peace. We got to make clear he's not going to get that by promoting ethnic cleansing of Palestinians. He's going to promote it by pushing for a more lawful approach. And, you know, in my view, ultimately, a two-state solution. But Farsh, I don't know, do you want to add to this?
1: I think I disagree with you on this. I don't think the leverage against Trump is... Does he really care that much about a Nobel Peace Prize? I'm not so sure. But this is really, I think, where, you know, the kind of human rights advocacy is hitting its limit. You can't shame those that are immune to Trump has everything he could possibly want. He's at the helm of one of the most powerful countries in the world, able to rip up the United States playbook and really have the world play to his tunes. I think we need to look at the material arteries of the genocidal machine. So I'll go back to, you know, just as you use the example of what is it that people can do, what is it that states can do. In every ship that is blocked, every single part of an F-35 that is blocked makes it that much harder for Israel to continue its genocidal operations in Palestine. And that's really where we need to strike, because we've seen that the era of condemnations changing things on the ground really seems to be waning.
0: I think, you know, as we stand back and look at the relationship between the global north and the global south, there clearly is a shifting power dynamic underway. The global north is demographically slowing. The global south is flourishing. There's a greater economic growth in the global south. There's a dynamism in many ways that is greater in the global south. And I think that, you know, what Farsha, you've helped us do today is understand how does the global north have to adjust, both as a matter of reality, but also as a matter of fairness and justice, as the two parts of the world seek a more equitable and just coexistence. So thank you very much for joining us. Thank you to all of you in the studio for your insightful questions. And thank you to everybody at home for joining us.

0: It's taken nearly a week of driving and crossing international borders for these people to reach Omdurman. They're part of a government-run voluntary return program. They've come back home to Sudan from Egypt, where they fled more than 3 years ago to escape the fighting.
1: The first thing I'll do is find my home and see what has become of it.
0: The army regained control of the city last year, prompting a wave of returns. But 2 years of fighting have left their mark. Getting here is the first step. Now, many have to figure out how to move on with their lives.
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4: China's putting laser-like focus on building up that middle class in Africa.
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0: hard-hitting interviews.
1: I mean, is it easy on the campaign trail to promise, but the reality is that much harder to deliver?
2: It is difficult, but nothing that is worth celebrating should be easy.
0: Facing realities.
3: Where do the negotiations currently stand?
4: We do not accept a ceasefire. We are seeking an end to the war.
0: Thought-provoking answers.
5: What is it that you think that the Trump administration really wants?
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0: Hello, everybody. I'm Rishad Salam. This is Al Jazeera live from Doha. Coming up on the program.
1: We cannot let Iran have a nuclear weapon. They won't have a nuclear weapon.
0: Donald Trump threatens to bomb a bridge or a power plant in Iran for every ship Tehran attacks in the Strait of Hormuz. The American president spoke on his way to Dover Air Force Base for the return of the bodies of American service members killed by Iranian attacks. The Lebanese flag flies once again in the south of the country as Israeli forces withdraw as part of a U.S. brokered agreement. Disappeared for months, sometimes years. The Palestinian family still waiting for news about their missing relatives. And the youth-led movement that's gathering momentum across India, could it pose a credible threat to the status quo? President Donald Trump has threatened to bomb one Iranian bridge or power plant for every ship Iran attacks in the Strait of Hormuz. He's warned he will target the capital, Tehran, which has so far not been hit in the latest round of attacks, which started on the 8th of July. His threat comes after 11 consecutive nights of U.S. airstrikes on Iran, with Tehran warning the U.S. against targeting its nuclear facilities. Shortly afterwards, Trump spoke to reporters as he traveled to Dover Air Force Base to receive the bodies of U.S. soldiers killed in the recent fighting.
1: We cannot let Iran have a nuclear weapon. They won't have a nuclear weapon. So we're going to honor them. And one of the hardest things to do, for me, it's one of the hardest things to do as a president, but has to be done.
0: But while Trump warns of intensified military action, his Secretary of State has indicated Washington is open to a diplomatic solution to the conflict with Iran. Marco Rubio made the comments at a Southeast Asia meeting taking place in the Philippine capital, Manila.
2: If you make a deal, if you sign on to an agreement and then you violate the agreement's no longer valid. That doesn't mean you can't have a future agreement, but ultimately that future agreement will have to be judged on whether or not you're complying with the conditions. And that deal called for the opening of the straits, free and fair navigation. In fact, they were supposed to put out a statement to that regard a week and a half ago. And instead, on the day they were supposed to put out that statement, instead of doing that, they targeted and blew up or hit a ship. So we remain open to diplomacy. We remain open to working it out in a negotiated way. But right now, they don't seem to be serious about that.
0: Let's get straight over to Roslyn Jordan at the White House. Roslyn, Trump posting on social media, speaking about this today. What more has he been pontificating about?
3: Well, the U.S. President Donald Trump has said that if Iran does attack any more commercial vessels, there will be a one-for-one reaction from the U.S. military. Every commercial vessel that is struck in the Strait of Hormuz, the U.S. military will respond by either attacking a civilian bridge or a civilian power plant, including any of those that might be located near the city of Tehran. Now, under the international law of war, targeting civilian infrastructure, power plants, water treatment facilities, bridges, roads, and so on, can be considered violations of the law of war, can get a country in legal trouble unless it can be shown that these infrastructure components were being used for military purposes. And usually that all gets sorted out long after the rubble has been cleared. However, the U.S. president has made this kind of threat before in general, suggesting that the U.S. Military is not simply acting in a defensive posture, trying to respond to what it says are Iranian provocations against commercial vessels, but basically raising the prospect of a more intense military conflict between the two countries.
0: Roslyn, now we've been witnessing the return of these bodies of American service members. Does this materially change anything?
3: Well, it depends on for whom. For, clearly for the relatives of those for service members who were killed, three of them, I believe, in Jordan, and one while trying to detonate an unarmed Iranian drone in Erbil, Iraq. Certainly, this is the most grievous of losses. And according to a pool report from the press pool traveling with the president, apparently a mourner could be heard wailing in the background as the coffins were being transferred from that cargo plane to individual ambulances. It's also perhaps a loss for their comrades in arms, because people will say, and the old expression is true, war is hell. But how this affects the president in terms of the political cost really remains to be seen. The overall reaction to the war, which began on February 28th, has been one of increasing disapproval, according to a number of national polls taken here in the U.S. But when asked about this earlier on Wednesday, the U.S. president told reporters that Americans aren't opposed to the war. What they are opposed to are the spill-on effects from this war between the U.S. and Iran, mainly the rising cost of energy. That has had a real impact on the pocketbooks of ordinary Americans. And he says that might be why people say they're dissatisfied with the war. But he quoted an unnamed poll suggesting that Americans overall support the war because, in his view, Iran is a country that should have been dealt with years before now. And he says, without providing the evidence, that many Americans support his goals of not just free, unimpeded navigation through the Strait of Hormuz, but of preventing Iran from becoming a state with nuclear weapons.
0: Rosalind, thank you so much. Rosalind Jordan there, live for us at the White House. Now, officials in Tehran have responded to Donald Trump's threats. Mahmoud Abdulwahid has the latest.
4: Donald Trump has dramatically raised the stakes by a post on Truth Social threatening that any Iranian attack on a vessel in the Strait of Hormuz will be met with destruction of bridges and power plants inside Iran, including those near the capital, Tehran. So it seems that he wants to escalate by setting a new set of rules of engagements. He wants to tie any attack on a vessel in the Strait of Hormuz to destruction of civilian infrastructure inside Iran. So it seems that he wants to say any action will be met with a response to raise the cost for Iran. Now, Iran's perspective has just come from a military source cited by state media, saying that if the United States destroys bridges or power plants inside Iran, Iran will respond by expanding its operations beyond the region, targeting energy infrastructure linked to U.S. interests in the region. The military source also said that the management and control of the Strait of Hormuz is a sovereign right for Iran, and any safe passage in the Strait of Hormuz is guaranteed only by coordination with Iran. Now, this comes after the latest spate of attacks by U.S. airstrikes over the past 11 nights in a row that resulted in the death of more than 50 people and injuries of more than 500 people across several provinces in southern, central, and northern Iran. So most of these attacks were concentrated in southern Iran, as the United States it wants to degrade Iran's military, naval, and coastal defense capabilities in order to eliminate its control over the Strait of Hormuz. Mahmoud Abdulwahid, Al Jazeera, Tehran.
0: Now, as Mahmoud explained, the attacks on Iran have continued for an 11th day. Iran has responded by launching a series of counterstrikes. Jordan saying it shot down four Iranian drones targeting its territory. No injuries or damage was reported. Meanwhile, Iran's military said it struck a U.S. base in Bahrain targeting an aircraft repair and maintenance facility at the Issa Air Base. Earlier, Tehran said it also targeted a U.S. military facility at Camp Doha in Kuwait. Well, Victoria Gatenby is right here in the Qatari capital. And, Victoria, what have we got? I mean, we've got air raid sirens again sounding in Bahrain. Just get it up to speed with the situation really across the region. What have been the targets and do we know what the damage has been looking like?
5: Yeah, well, of all the countries attacked so far on Wednesday, it seems that Bahrain has been most targeted. Its defense forces saying that it has intercepted and destroyed several aerial attacks over the course of Wednesday. It hasn't disclosed where was targeted or indeed what was targeted, but the defense force has accused Iran of targeting civilians, which it says in a statement was a violation of international humanitarian law. Now, elsewhere in the region, Jordan says, as you were mentioning, that it has intercepted and destroyed at least four drones over the course of Wednesday. It also released a statement today saying that on Tuesday it intercepted four missiles and two others fell on open ground. And then in Saudi Arabia, there have been air raid sirens sounding over the city of Dammam. That is in the eastern province of Saudi Arabia, where a lot of oil facilities are based. Now, that is a region that was really heavily targeted back in March. Meanwhile, we've had the Crown Prince of Saudi Arabia, Mohammed bin Salman, speaking on the telephone to the Emir of Kuwait to condemn Iran's attacks on Kuwait and offer solidarity to that country. Of course, Kuwait is one of the ones alongside Bahrain and Jordan that is being most heavily targeted.
0: Victoria, thank you so much. Victoria Gatenby there joining us from right here in Doha. Now, as the conflict between the United States and Iran escalates, diplomatic efforts are continuing. On Monday, Iran's foreign ministry spokesperson said regional mediators are actively engaged. Let's have a closer look at the timeline of events. On the 15th of June, US and Iranian negotiators agreed an interim deal to reopen the Strait of Hormuz and end hostilities. Then, just a few days later, both sides signed a memorandum of understanding toward ending the conflict. Brokered by Pakistan with the help of regional powers, it included a 60-day ceasefire that would pave the way for further talks. And that all collapsed after Iran was accused of attacking commercial vessels passing through the Strait of Hormuz. The latest round of escalations began on the 8th of July. By the 18th of July, Iran had said it was suspending its commitments under last month's MOU, accusing the US of violating the ceasefire. Now, Martin Griffith is the director of Mediation Group International and a former UN humanitarian chief. He says there is what the mediation community calls a mutually hurting stalemate between the US and Iran. As a result, both sides may now be open to diplomacy.
6: There's no better way to resolve a war than through diplomacy. It's got to be win-win. It can't be win-lose, despite the comments that we hear every day. And that means diplomacy and mediation. And there's a phrase, by the way, in the mediation community, which may be relevant here, a mutually hurting stalemate. So you have a stalemate which hurts both and stops both thinking that a pursuit of war is going to change their position. I think we've got to that point in the war now between the US and Iran. And I think that is the one of the few positive things that I can think of at the moment that's happening in that war. You know, I mediated the Black Sea Grain Initiative, as you may know, for the UN. And the issue there was process. We didn't declare a ceasefire at the beginning. We had it at the end. But the issue there was process.

0: The process is about building trust, difficult as that may sound these days, building trust, building the win-win aspect, which was clearly the case in the Black Sea and should be the case here, especially with the Gulf region, stop being bombed by Iran and so forth, but also a vision as to how the region is going to work together. I think, but perhaps I'm a bit liberal in this, is that those things are more important to create the foundation for proper talks than, for example, a swift deal on nuclear, which is very difficult, or on a ceasefire and so forth. We need to look at the humanity, the people version of what's going to happen.
1: The Lebanese Prime Minister has visited one of the three so-called pilot zones in southern Lebanon. The zones are part of a US brokered agreement which would see Israeli withdrawal from sites in the south of the country. Nawaf Salam planted a Lebanese flag in Azawatar al-Gharbiya a day after Israeli forces withdrew from the town. Salam said the government would pursue a full Israeli withdrawal from all Lebanese territory. Under the arrangement, Lebanon is expected to handle security in the pilot zones and disarm Hezbollah.
2: We have insisted since the beginning that our goal is the complete Israeli withdrawal from all our territories. What we are seeing today is just the beginning, but we remain determined and will continue to mobilize all political and diplomatic efforts to secure a full withdrawal from all the Lebanese territories. Today is a national moment that carries significant political and moral dimensions, because it represents the beginning of the Israeli withdrawal from our land.
1: But his visit was met with anger from frustrated residents. Dozens of people were stopped at the village entrance by the army. They were prevented from returning to their homes while Salam entered with senior officials. Some accused the Prime Minister of arriving for a photo opportunity.
3: Of course we're not happy. The Prime Minister should have informed people that he's going to Zaatar, and he should have taken the people who have been waiting for the past 2 days to enter with him. This isn't how things are supposed to be. Where did he put up the Lebanese flag? On whose blood? In the rubble of which house? If he went in and took people in with him, it would be considered a victory.
4: Why did the Prime Minister come here? To take pictures in front of our destroyed homes? What a shame. We expected more from him.
1: Heidi Pett has more from southern Lebanon near a pilot zone.
5: I am at the last point that the residents of Zaatar al-Gharbiya, which is one of these pilot zones, are able to reach. We are set up at a checkpoint by the Lebanese army where residents, some of them have actually been here since yesterday. They stayed overnight and they have vowed to stay throughout the day while they are waiting quite impatiently, some of them, to be able to enter their homes. And you can see some people have really set up camp here. We've got a couple of kids actually who have opened up a juice stall. They're selling corn, which gives you some indication of people's willingness to sit out here in the hot sun and wait to be able to enter their village. So behind me in the distance is Zaatar al-Gharbiya. That is where the Lebanese army is working at the moment. They say that they are making the town safe for residents to be able to enter, clearing unexploded ordnance, because yesterday when a Red Cross team went in there, some of their members were injured by what was described as landmines left behind by the Israelis. So people here are, they're waiting quite anxiously, quite impatiently to go in and see what's left of their village.
1: Still to come, right here, on Al Jazeera. A court in New York says the trial of Venezuela's former president, Nicolas Maduro, will start on the 1st of June, 2027.
6: Frank assessments.
7: The Board of Peace was not put in place to bring peace to the world, to liberate the Palestinian people. None of those things exist in all the literature that was put forward about the Board of Peace.
6: Informed opinions.
8: Don't you think that North Korea has proven that if you do have nuclear weapons, that the United States won't mess with you?
9: Absolutely. We see that demonstrated in North Korea and negatively in the case of Libya with Gaddafi, who was ousted after abandoning his nuclear program.
6: Inside Story on Al Jazeera.
10: In the Philippines, tuberculosis claims nearly 100 lives every day. 101 East meets the doctors embracing technology to treat patients in remote and dangerous areas.
11: We'll send the samples via drone and we'll get the results within 1 hour.

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1: With exclusive reports.
3: The ICRC just facilitated the arrival of 12 Palestinian prisoners who were released by the Israeli authorities.
1: From the heart of the story.
4: This is the sixth round of direct negotiations between Lebanon and Israel, mediated by the United States.

0: You're watching Al Jazeera, a reminder of our top stories. President Donald Trump has been at Dover Air Force Base for the return of the bodies of American service members killed by Iranian attacks. Earlier in the day, Trump threatened to bomb one Iranian bridge or power plant for every ship that Iran attacks in the Strait of Hormuz. In the most recent U.S. airstrikes on Iran, Central Command says it targeted Iran's maritime capabilities, drone facilities, and aircraft hangars. The Lebanese Prime Minister has visited one of three so-called pilot zones in southern Lebanon. The zones are part of a U.S. brokered agreement which would see Israelis withdraw from sites in southern Lebanon. Now, a court in New York says the trial of Venezuela's former president, Nicolas Maduro, will start on the 1st of June, 2027. Maduro and his wife, Celia Flores, will both be facing drug trafficking charges. U.S. forces captured them in January from their home in Caracas and transferred them to New York. Prosecutors accuse Maduro of conspiracy to move thousands of tons of cocaine into America. President Donald Trump has defended the legality of the military raid on Maduro, calling it a law enforcement operation. Now, Kristen Salumi is in New York, and she joins us live from there. What more can you tell us about today's hearing, Kristen?
1: Well, it was the first time that we saw Nicolas Maduro in person in about 3 months since his last court appearance. Ever since that night when he was shockingly taken by U.S. forces from his residence alongside of his wife, he's been in a Brooklyn detention center where the conditions are notoriously bad, but he looked healthy. He was wearing his prison uniform. He came into the court. He was very engaged, standing at attention when the judge entered, shaking hands with his legal team and his wife's legal team. The whole process took just about 30 minutes, and in it, the judge set a schedule going forward for motion hearings to proceed, and also the trial date, as you mentioned, setting that for June 1st. The whole thing, as I said, took just 30 minutes, but offered a glimpse of what we may have in store in the months ahead.
0: Kristen, you know, how strong is the case against Maduro?
1: Well, ultimately, that will be up to a jury to decide, and we have yet to see all of the evidence that the government plans to introduce. First, however, what we heard today is that the defense is planning to challenge the arrest and whether or not it is even something that should be allowed in the United States. That will be the first motion hearing held in November. The attorneys for Maduro have described this as a military abduction. Maduro has described what happened as being kidnapped. Again, they're questioning whether or not the leader of a sovereign state can actually be tried on criminal charges here. So once the judge decides on that, then they will proceed to assess the evidence and what can and cannot be allowed. Maduro is facing four narco-terrorism drug trafficking charges that allege that he helped cartels bring cocaine into the United States. And what will be allowed in terms of evidence, it will no doubt be a complicated case, will be decided in the months leading up to that trial. And until then, Maduro will be behind bars, remain behind bars. They have not asked for him to be released on bail, something that legal experts say would be very unlikely to happen anyway.
0: Kristen, thank you so much. Kristen Salumi there joining us from New York. Israeli settlers have forced a family from their home in the town of Jalud on the occupied West Bank. The Tubasi family has endured repeated attacks since two settler outposts were established in the area around them. The incident is the latest example of increasing settler violence across the occupied West Bank. Thousands of Palestinian families also at the same time do not know if their loved ones are alive, dead, or detained in Israeli prisoners, or prisons, I should say, or buried beneath Gaza's rubble. Some have been missing for months, others for years. Israeli restrictions on heavy machinery have also slowed the recovery of remains, and Israeli forces rarely provide information on detainees. One man returned home more than a year after disappearing. Al Jazeera's Ibrahim Al-Khalili has his story from Gaza City.
2: Hamad Al-Banna is watching the moment his family realized he was alive. He'd been missing for more than a year. They believed he was dead and even held a mourning ceremony. Instead, he'd been in a coma, hospitalized, and then detained in an Israeli prison. The day that changed his life forever began with a trip to collect a bag of flour in northern Gaza.
3: A massive explosion hit me. I was injured in several places and lost consciousness. I woke up in an Israeli hospital where they told me I had been in a coma for 2 months.
2: From the hospital, Hamada was transferred to an Israeli prison. He says his ordeal and detention still haunts him.
4: Hamada's story raises the question, how many other families are still waiting for a knock on the door, a phone call, or information about what happened to their loved ones? Dion says more than 11,000 people are still unaccounted for in Gaza. Families say often the hardest part is not the loss, but the lack of answers.
2: Munder Sukkar's only son disappeared during the war. The family say they had been preparing for his engagement ceremony, a moment of joy they were never able to celebrate.
5: There is still no definitive answer. Every institution tells me he's not in Israeli detention, but that is not 100% confirmed. They tell me, maybe your son is being held somewhere, but how can I live with maybe for more than a year?
2: Rights groups say Israeli authorities are obliged to release any information they have about missing Palestinians.
6: Under international humanitarian law, particularly under the Geneva Conventions, the occupying power has obligations to fulfill, including providing and disclosing all available information regarding those who are forcibly disappeared and missing persons.
2: For Hamada's family, his return is like a miracle, but it also highlights the pain of the thousands of other families waiting, unsure if their loved ones are alive or dead. Ibrahim Al-Khalili, Al Jazeera, Gaza City, Palestine.
0: Ukrainian drones have again struck warehouses belonging to Russia's largest online retailer, Wildberries, in the southwestern Krasnodar region. The regional governor says a young woman has been killed and three other people have been hospitalized. A similar attack on Saturday killed at least 8 workers, sparked fires and disrupted operations. Dmitry Medvedenko has more from Moscow.
7: The recent Ukrainian strikes on warehouses of Russia's largest e-commerce retailer, Wildberries, have been a central topic for comments from the foreign minister, Sergei Lavrov, as well as from the Kremlin spokesman Dmitry Peskov. They've called these attacks on civilian infrastructure. Sergei Lavrov has specifically said that the United States is directly involved in targeting for strikes on Russia, including on civilian infrastructure. Now, this is potentially the topic of conversation between Sergei Lavrov and Marco Rubio. They're meeting in Manila on Thursday, early on Thursday, at the ASEAN summit, and they will be discussing potentially ending the Ukrainian war. The United States is a prime mediator in this conflict, although its role has taken a back seat because of the situation in Iran. It looks like they're looking for an opening right now to restart these negotiations, which were last held in February, right before the beginning of the war in Iran. The United States has said that it wants to continue playing a constructive role as a negotiator, and that the Ukrainian conflict remains a topic that impedes cooperation with Russia on other topics, while Sergei Lavrov has said that Washington never walked away from its own proposals that were made in Anchorage when the Russian President Vladimir Putin met with Donald Trump.

0: Donald Trump in August last year, and the two sides have discussed that Russia and Ukraine will need to make compromises if they want to end this conflict. Dmitry Medvedenko, Al Jazeera.
1: Ukraine's President Volodymyr Zelensky has replaced the military's commander-in-chief, Oleksandr Syrsky. Mykhailo Drapetye will now lead the armed forces. The change does follow days of protests over the dismissal of the full popular defense minister, Mykhailo Fedorov. Fedorov was credited transforming the military and tackling corruption. But of course, as ever, there's more on our website, aljazeera.com. You can see it on the website on your screen right now. Inside Story is next.
2: In its exploration of how mass violence can escalate into genocide, Al Jazeera Untangles continues with the horrors of Rwanda.
3: We heard people in our home. They came to search our home to see if we were there so they could kill us.
4: It was hard to find a place to hide in Rwanda.
5: Teachers killing students, neighbors killing neighbors. Just horrific.
2: Rwanda, the genocide against the Tutsi on Al Jazeera.
6: A call to navigate the future together at a meeting of Southeast Asian nations. On the agenda, Myanmar and regional security. But officials are gathering as the US-Iran war escalates. Will the conflict overshadow other issues facing ASEAN? This is Inside Story.

0: Hello there, I'm James Bayes. No country can go it alone. That's the declaration from the Philippines, which is hosting a meeting of foreign ministers from Southeast Asia. They're expected to address regional security issues, including the civil war in Myanmar and the territorial dispute in the South China Sea. But renewed fighting between the US and Iran has overshadowed the gathering. Ministers have called for hostilities to end. The conflict has hit Asia hard, disrupting its energy and food supplies, international commerce, and raising fears of a global economic slowdown. Will it also affect ASEAN's efforts to tackle issues within the region? In a moment, we'll discuss these issues with our guests. But now, this report from Amma Botang.
1: As foreign ministers from Southeast Asia meet in the Philippines, they're watching closely what's happening in the Middle East. Member states depend on Gulf countries for their oil imports. They've been severely affected by the disruptions to trade and energy supplies caused by the conflict between the US and Iran, and they're trying to find ways to reduce the impact.
2: Cooperation is no longer a choice. It is a strategic necessity. In a fractured global landscape, no single nation can weather these storms alone. Our strength and resilience lie in our community. Acting together, it is our shield against external pressures and our engine for regional stability.
1: Washington's top diplomat was also at the meeting. Secretary of State Marco Rubio says the U.S. wants to strengthen its relationship with the bloc. He said the Trump administration was still willing to pursue diplomacy to end the war, but that Washington would defend freedom of navigation through the Strait of Hormuz.
3: What is at stake here is not simply the issue of what's happening in the Straits of Hormuz. It's a very fundamental principle about freedom of navigation. And if that is threatened, then I think the global economy is threatened, and the rules which have underpinned 150 years of international trade and commerce are also threatened.
1: In waters closer to home, ASEAN countries face another challenge: tensions surrounding the South China Sea, a vital global trade route. There was a flare-up on Monday, a confrontation between Philippine and Chinese sailors. Manila says members of Beijing's Coast Guard injured their sailors, while China says a Philippine boat rammed one of their patrol vessels. Several ASEAN member states have made territorial claims to the South China Sea in a long-running dispute with Beijing. Within the bloc, there's been little progress made towards ending the civil war in Myanmar. Its military leaders have been barred from attending ASEAN meetings since the coup in 2021 overthrew the democratically elected government. Last week, the group held informal talks with Myanmar's foreign minister. They renewed calls for an end to the fighting, which has killed at least 100,000 people. But rights groups criticised the move, calling it a reward for Myanmar's generals, without securing any concessions. Despite those regional challenges, this year's ASEAN meeting appears to be overshadowed by events in the Middle East, as governments try to find ways to combat the effects of the US-Iran war at home. Amma Boateng, Al Jazeera for Inside Story.
0: Let's discuss all of this and bring in today's panel of guests. And in Manila, we...

0: International Islamic University of Malaysia and former director of political and security community at the ASEAN Secretariat. And also in Manila, Don McLean Gill, lecturer at the De La Salle University and Indo-Pacific Research Fellow with the Asia-Pacific Foundation of Canada. Thank you, all three of you, for joining us today on Inside Story, so we can look at all of the issues that are being discussed and that matter in your region. The thing, interesting thing to me, Richard, is that actually, with a few little exceptions, most of the issues that are buffeting your region are things that are coming from outside the region.
1: Well, absolutely, especially the host country, the chairman of the ASEAN this year. The Philippines has been one of the worst affected countries by the crisis in the Hormuz. And I, of course, for us Filipinos, it's not only the energy shock, which has severely affected the Philippine economy. The GDP growth in the country in the first quarter was one of the lowest in recent memory since the pandemic period. But also for the Philippines, we have direct interest because millions of Filipinos actually live in the Gulf region. And they are also directly affected, both in terms of their employment security, if not their own personal security. So I think the Philippines was, in a way, unfortunately, the perfect country to host ASEAN this year, precisely because of its own direct interest.
0: Far, what about where you are in Kuala Lumpur? Is Malaysia also suffering right now economically because of what's going on, not where you are, but pretty much where I am?
2: Malaysia is doing well for some reason, one of which is because Prime Minister of Malaysia, Anwar Ibrahim, has a rather strong team when it comes to addressing the economic implications and impact emerging or manifesting from the war or the lockdown in the Strait of Hormuz and now the Red Sea. So he's actually assisted by one of the most capable economic lieutenants in Malaysia, and that person is none other than the former chief executive officer of Petronas, one of the largest oil trading company in the world. So in that sense, Prime Minister Anwar or Malaysian government is capable of handling whatever that is actually coming out of that region.
0: Don, tell us, so we've heard that Philippines is badly affected by the current situation. Which other countries would you say across the ASEAN bloc are suffering most?
3: Well, you know, this is not to say that one is suffering more than the others. In fact, this is a collective problem. And energy security or energy insecurity would likely take center stage in this meeting as well. You know, this is reminiscent of the May ASEAN leaders meet in Cebu City, where energy security and the crisis in the Middle East was at the heart of the deliberations among ASEAN officials. You know, the crisis has left ASEAN members scrambling, all of them, for options to secure their energy interests. And like my co-panelist from Malaysia has rightfully said, you know, ASEAN member countries have been able to temporarily weather the crisis through short-term measures, diversification, reducing reliance on individual sources, but there is no quick fix. There are some collective initiatives, such as the ASEAN Petroleum Security Agreement of energy sharing, but when it comes to hurdles such as the storage, the processes, and of course, sharing energy, that becomes equally difficult for ASEAN countries. I think the only way forward would be speeding up the transition to renewables, and that's not an easy feat.
0: We keep talking about ASEAN, so let's, before we continue, just tell our viewers a little bit more about ASEAN, which is nearly 60 years old. It's made up of 11 countries in Southeast Asia. Their aim is to work together to help grow their economies, maintain peace and solve problems. ASEAN member states are home to nearly 680 million people. Their combined economy is valued at $3.9 trillion, making it the fifth largest globally. The ASEAN region plays a crucial role in food production, with member countries exporting around half of the world's rice. Richard, that's why ASEAN is so important. And what is interesting to me, yes, this is a foreign minister's meeting of your region, and as we say, there are issues all around the world affecting your region, but there are also visitors from all around the world.

0: It's interesting who the guest list is for this.
1: I mean, without the question, if you look at the ASEAN, it's one of the most successful cases of regional integration outside the European Union. And if you look at Southeast Asia, the roots of the ASEAN were really in the thick of the Cold War. You're talking about the Indochina War, you're talking about the Korean War. And one of the biggest successes of the ASEAN over the past half a century or so is that, at the very least, you don't have open conflict, with some exceptions here and there, including the border clashes between Thailand and Cambodia more recently. But overall, the era of confrontacy, the era of all-out war, the era of massive, potentially violent territorial disputes among ASEAN countries have more or less been contained. Right. And I think this is one of the biggest achievements of ASEAN. And more importantly, the ASEAN has been moving towards greater economic integration, not to mention energy security integration. One of the proposals is for the region have to have its own grid, a regional grid, so that we can share our resources. And then if ever some of the members are facing a more acute energy security crisis, it could be helped by the rest of the region. So in that sense, the ASEAN has come so far. Nevertheless, I think when it comes to the expectation of how far the ASEAN could have gone, when it comes to dealing with some of the problems within ASEAN countries, we're going to discuss some of them, like the Myanmar crisis. And more importantly, when it comes to dealing with major powers, I think the ASEAN has come short, because whether it's China, whether it's the United States, the reality is that there's no ASEAN policy. There are ASEAN countries, national policies towards these countries. But at the very least, what ASEAN provides is a platform, a safe space for all of these major powers to come together and for ASEAN countries individually to deal with them. But we see at once a lot of, you know, successes throughout the decades, but we're also seeing the limitations of that in terms of constraining the worst behavior of the superpowers.
0: And Far, you used to work at the ASEAN Secretariat. Is the reason there's not an ASEAN policy because of the way ASEAN works? It's a consensus organisation. We hear talk about the Asian quiet diplomacy. Is that both its strength and its weakness?
2: When it comes to ASEAN, obviously, over the last 60 years, it has evolved a very distinctive manner of making decisions and actually conducting the diplomatic processes. And there are also very unique terminology that can only be understood by ASEAN. So, for instance, a lot of people assume that ASEAN is strictly based on what is known as the diplomacy of non-intervention. But then you have to qualify that, in the sense that it's actually operated by two basic principles. One, no member state shall covertly or openly criticize the military alliance of another fellow member state. And in tandem to that is actually the second principle. No member state shall covertly or openly support the opposition movement of another member state. When you combine the operating principle of this two, then you have a region that is relatively stable, to the degree that the two values continue to function as the key diplomatic mechanism or platform, then you will not see any serious conflicts that can actually affect the capitals, with very rare exceptions, such as the conflict that you saw in between Thailand and Cambodia. But that only affected the border and was mollified or even resolved or managed by both ASEAN and the intervention of President Donald Trump when he was in ASEAN in the capacity of the leader of the United States in East Asian Summit, which is also another parallel mechanism that comes together with ASEAN.
0: When we talk about that guest list, Don, it is interesting in a world which is dividing and dividing into blocks that at the ASEAN Summit you have the EU, you have the Russians, you also have the Chinese Foreign Minister Wang Yi and the US Secretary of State Marco Rubio present at this meeting. I mean, that is a difficult balancing act, is it not, for ASEAN, where it stands with regard to the US and China?
3: Yes, absolutely. And if we look at history, if we look at the political history, since the birth of ASEAN in 1967, I don't think that there could be any other institution that could serve as an alternative to ASEAN, particularly

0: particularly because of these ASEAN-led mechanisms that allow a wide array of actors come in, discuss, negotiate, deliberate on various issues across the world. And this is something that also leads to a limited problem for ASEAN, is because there is unlikely going to be another ASEAN or another or an ASEAN 2.0. There are also challenges when it comes to complacency of how effective ASEAN members can be in getting their acts together, particularly in having a bigger say about what is taking place within their immediate neighborhood. But then again, going back to the guest list, this is remarkable. In fact, this represents the successful diplomacy of ASEAN and how ASEAN countries, you know, if you look at various players across the world, you look at various Indo-Pacific strategies of European states or within the region itself, all of them seem to be pledging allegiance to ASEAN and ASEAN centrality. And that, of course, represents the significance that ASEAN holds in their respective foreign policy decision-making. However, the other side of the story here is that whether ASEAN has the capacity to leverage this significance to more directly and more proactively shape the agenda. Now, that's a story for another day.
1: Richard, I mean, with regard to the US, they started a war that's causing all this economic turmoil. You also had the Trump tariffs last year, which largely struck down by the Supreme Court, the US Supreme Court, but that seems to be possibly raising its head again in the coming months. And yet, on the other side, you have problems with China, particularly the South China Sea, and we saw in our report that those clashes with the Philippines and China just at the very start of this summit. Where's public opinion on all of this? Is it more favourable to China or the US right now?
2: I mean, we saw the Pew Research Center just recently released a survey whereby it shows that, I think for the first time in recent memory, China is more popular than the United States globally. And we can see that in a lot of key countries, core countries in Southeast Asia. I would say my country, Philippines, is a little bit more exceptional, whereby it is generally more positive towards the United States than many of its neighbors because of historical reasons.
1: Because it used to be
2: reasons.
1: A U.S. colony.
2: But the reality is that colony, of course, which the Americans, by the way, do not officially recognize, unlike the Spanish. But the fact of the matter is that despite the diversity, the de facto principle is hedging. In fact, what you see across Southeast Asia is 50 shades of hedging, right? Each country tries to hedge between the United States and China in different ways because we don't want to choose. And we know that when we chose sides during the Cold War period, during the Vietnam War, it was extremely devastating for us. And in the 21st century, you want to make the most out of your relationship with both sides, with both China, which is a top trading partner, and the United States, which is a major source of investment, not only a security partner for countries like Thailand and the Philippines. But the reality is that the Trump administration is putting more and more pressure on regional states to choose a side. And in fact, ASEAN always talks about middle power diplomacy. And you hear from top officials in the U.S. like Elbridge Colby that, you know, this middle power is not going to work because you have to choose between the two of us. When it comes to China, I think they have been much more nuanced because perhaps they feel time is on their side, geography is on their side, and they feel that America's influence in the region is more a geopolitical accident because of its victory in the Second World War. But I don't see any indication that the U.S. wants to withdraw from this part of the world, even though many see it as still bogged down with the conflicts in the Middle East and perhaps for the foreseeable future. So that's the tension. That's the difficulty that we're facing in Southeast Asia. And lastly, as the Singaporeans put it, we're watching what's happening in the Hormuz Strait very carefully because our worry is that this could be a dry run for what could happen in the Malacca Strait, which is even more important for the global economy and could directly involve not one but two superpowers. So that's why in Southeast Asia, we're very worried. But where we have a collective response to that, unfortunately, I'm still not seeing it because ASEAN is a supranational organization, not a unified organization with a singular defense and foreign policy.
1: Far, as Richard says there, the issues of maritime law and rights of navigation have been the focus in recent months in the Middle East. But they are issues that come up in your region regarding ASEAN and China. There have been efforts to try and regulate this for 30 years. There's been a plan for a code of conduct. It's never been finally agreed, a final version of that. How much of a problem is this going forward?
3: Well, first of all, we have to understand that when it comes to territorial or even maritime conflict,

0: it is actually more reasonable to expect two sides trying to solve the issue rather than a multilateral organization such as ASEAN trying to weigh in on every aspect of the issue. Not only does it complicate the solution, but it actually entraps everyone into the whole process, because the nature of each other's claim vis-a-vis China is entirely different. So we have to accept that the way forward for each and every claimant state in South China Sea is actually very bilateral in nature. However, that is not how the conventional literature of international relations actually presented. In other words, whenever they try to explain how China and the respective claimant states should resolve the issue, the pairing is usually ASEAN and China. That may look good in terms of presentation or optic, but in reality, it boils down to how two sides, in other words, in the case of Malaysia and China, eventually come to a modus vivendi or even a final solution at some stage.
1: Okay. Farah, I need to interrupt you there, but because before we end the program, I need to deal with the one big problem that is in ASEAN's own neighbourhood, and that's Asia's deadliest active conflict in Myanmar. Richard, it seems, tell me if I'm wrong, that ASEAN is beginning again to normalise the junta in Myanmar. Isn't that going to be very, very difficult for ASEAN if, in the coming months, the International Court of Justice, and its ruling soon, decides that there's been a genocide in that country?
2: I mean, without a question, the ongoing tragedy in Myanmar has been the gushing wound to us in Southeast Asia. Perhaps it's analogous to what the Israeli-Palestine conflict means to much of the Middle East. It has been one humanitarian crisis after another throughout the past decade. And this is where also you see the other limit. So one limit when it comes to ASEAN is that it doesn't have a collective response when it comes to dealing with bullying, right, by superpowers or pressure by superpowers. It looks like everyone wants to do their to cut their own deals with the superpowers. The other one is this principle of non-interference. This is where we could see that it's almost a curse. Because of our obstinate commitment to that principle of non-interference, it actually deprives the ASEAN from coming with a robust response to the unfolding tragedy that we have in Myanmar. So that has effectively gave the momentum, right? It has given the initiative to the most brutal and more effective element. And unfortunately, as far as the civil war in Myanmar is concerned, it looks like the junta is regaining momentum. And even if it's facing diplomatic isolation, by the way, it was supposed to be Myanmar who was supposed to be chairman of ASEAN this year, but the Philippines took over temporarily. But despite that kind of diplomatic isolation, the reality on the ground is that the junta is regaining momentum. So now ASEAN has been reduced to basically negotiating tactical concessions like access to Aung San Suu Kyi, freeing of some of the prisoners. But in terms of effectively and strategically pushing the junta towards embracing or re-embracing the constitutional democratic process, which ASEAN very wholeheartedly and you know, tortuously shepherded in the previous decade, I still don't see a lot of, you know, bright spot over the horizon. And in my opinion, it's not only gushing wound for the region from a humanitarian aspect, but it's also one of the biggest reminders of the limits of the current ASEAN mechanism.
1: Far, we heard Richard there mention Aung San Suu Kyi, the Myanmar leader who was ousted in the coup, imprisoned. Now her son has been touring the world asking for proof of life, suggestion she might even be dead. Does this not show that ASEAN's, even though it works in some places, its policy of consensus in other cases maybe even makes it complicit?
0: When it comes to Myanmar, we have to produce a different kind of parameter. I'm not saying this in an apologetic manner, but it is what it is. In other words, for instance, when we want to deal with President Min Aung Hlaing, who is a very recalcitrant and stubborn person, we have to understand that he can only give this much on that particular period. So for instance, if the likes of Prime Minister Anwar Ibrahim were to meet him in Bangkok, for instance, then the

0: most basic concession that Malaysian government can actually extract from Myanmar is the willingness of the military junta to actually allow and facilitate humanitarian aid to come in on a week-to-week basis. So as tortuous as that may sound, that unfortunately is how Myanmar works. That having been said, I'm also getting insider account from reliable journalists who are well connected to both the Prime Minister's office in Thailand, that they are making progress on Myanmar. In other words, it's not completely a black hole. As and when you press the right buttons, you can actually reach out to the new foreign minister, Thun, and also the president himself, Min Aung Hlaing, to have proof of life of Aung San Suu Kyi, but also get other concessions from the military junta.
1: But I mean, you mentioned the new president. He was the military leader, and no one thinks it was a particularly fair election, Richard. Finally, from you briefly, I mean, even though it's a consensus organisation, behind the scenes, are there big differences on what to do about Myanmar?
2: Oh, absolutely. I mean, for instance, on the Rohingya crisis, because of the Muslim solidarity connection and because many of Rohingya wanted to go to places like Malaysia, clearly Malaysia was more proactive on the issue of dealing with this. At the same time, there are some countries like, for instance, Singapore that has very strong investment and strategic footprint in Myanmar and gives them the kind of leverage that many other ASEAN countries don't have. And then in the case of Thailand, obviously, because they were themselves led by a junta for a long time, they actually had friendly relationship with the junta there. So again, you don't see a clear ASEAN policy. What ASEAN perhaps realistically could do is to nudge the superpowers. I mean, China's immense influence over what happens there. Russia has a lot of influence over what happens there because it gives weapon systems to the junta. The Indians, by the way, also have a lot of influence over what happens in Myanmar. Perhaps in that capacity, ASEAN can work with the superpowers to find some sort of a common ground which at least nudges the junta towards the least bad really option as far as the gushing wound of the humanitarian crisis there is concerned.
1: Richard, thank you very much, and thank you to all of our guests today on Inside Story. Richard Haidarian, Far Kim Ben and Don McLean Gill. And thank you too for watching. If you missed any of our programme, remember you can always watch it again at any time at aljazeera.com. What do you think we should discuss next time? 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From me, James Bayes, and the team here, that's where we leave it now. But please stay with Al Jazeera. Our coverage continues in a moment.

0: Is the U.S.-Israeli war on Iran dragging the world to an economic meltdown? Join me, Steve Clemens, every week where I'll bring you the latest analysis on the global fallout of this conflict. Pull apart fact from fiction and get to the bottom line.
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2: An opioid crisis has gripped Ghana. Frustrated with local authorities.
3: We've lost confidence in the police.
2: Citizens are taking matters into their own hands.
3: Sometimes we have to use force.
2: People in Power investigates the precarious balance between citizen-led justice and the rule of law. In their own hands, Ghana's drug vigilantes on Al Jazeera.
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6: China's putting laser-like focus on building up that middle class in Africa.
4: Counting the cost on Al Jazeera.
7: Reminders of an ancient past are everywhere in the city of Tyre, tracing back its origins to before Roman and Phoenician times, when it was a vibrant crossroads between competing cultures. Now, Israeli airstrikes of this modern-day conflict have added additional scars.
8: Attacks on this centuries-old market and other historic sites throughout southern Lebanon are defended by Israel, that claims it's acting out of military necessity.
7: Overseeing the cleanup of this market, Nabatea's mayor is still waiting to be told what military value this site held.
9: This is the oldest market in Nabatea. It is part of our heritage.
7: What people here need now, shopkeeper Hussein tells us, is a period of calm to rebuild and recover. But the sheer scale of Israel's strikes means some of Lebanese heritage is likely gone forever.

0: Hello, I'm Per Nyberg. This is Al Jazeera, live from Doha. Our top stories.
1: You cannot let Iran have a nuclear weapon. They won't have a nuclear weapon.
0: Donald Trump threatens to bomb a bridge or a power plant in Iran anytime Tehran shoots at a ship in the Strait of Hormuz. The U.S. president spoke on his way to Dover Air Force Base for the return of the bodies of American service members killed during the Iran war. Lebanon's prime minister celebrates the withdrawal of Israeli forces from a pilot zone in the south. Residents demand to be allowed to return home. And the youth-led movement that's gathering momentum across India, could it pose a credible threat to the status quo?
2: President Trump says his trade strategy will protect American automakers, but with declining sales, rising prices, and growing competition from China, will it be enough? That's later on This Is America.
0: U.S. President Donald Trump has threatened to bomb one Iranian bridge or power plant anytime Iran shoots at a ship in the Strait of Hormuz. He's warned he will attack targets, including in Tehran. The Iranian capital has so far not been hit in the latest round of attacks that started on July the 8th. Trump's threat comes after 11 consecutive nights of U.S. airstrikes on Iran, with Tehran now warning the U.S. against targeting its nuclear facilities.
1: We can't let, we cannot let Iran have a nuclear weapon. They won't have a nuclear weapon. So we're going to honor them. And one of the hardest things to do, for me, it's one of the hardest things to do as a president, but has to be done.
0: Let's go live now to Rosalind Jordan, who's live for us at the White House. Rosalind, Donald Trump, he often makes these kind of threats on social media, but do we know if this is one promise he will actually stick to?
3: Well, the U.S. President, Donald Trump, has made this threat against Iranian civilian targets at least three times by my count in the past couple of weeks. But so far, the U.S. military has not delivered on the president's threats. And that's probably because, for one thing, targeting civilian infrastructure without justifying that it also serves a military purpose can be considered a violation of the international law of war. And that can get a country in very serious trouble. There's also the idea that the U.S. is perhaps just trying to double down on its message to the government in Tehran that it is serious about protecting the ability of commercial vessels to transit the Strait of Hormuz without any outside interference. The U.S.'s view, as is that of many other countries, is that the Strait of Hormuz is an international waterway. It is not controlled by any one country, despite Iran's claims that it does have the right to control passage through that waterway. And so, even though the president has been making these threats, it's not assumed that this is actually going to happen, but this is more part of the posturing as this resumption of the war is heading into its 12th day.
0: So the number of U.S. soldiers killed in this war, well, that's risen to 18 now. And today, Donald Trump attended that dignified return. Earlier, Donald Trump posted on social media that Iran would pay many times over for every American soldier that's killed. Have these deaths now changed Trump's policy towards Iran?
3: It's not clear that this has changed the U.S. president's policy toward Tehran because this is a war that has been going on since February 28th. Yes, there was the pause that began after the signing of the memorandum.

0: memorandum of understanding on June 17th. But there is this idea that one, Iran cannot control the strait, and two, perhaps more important, and it may be one of the more important reasons that was originally put forward for the start of the war, was that Iran cannot develop a nuclear weapons arsenal. Now, does this mean that there are not any possibilities of resumption of negotiations? That possibility isn't off the table. We heard the Secretary of State and National Security Advisor Marco Rubio suggest as much in Manila earlier on Wednesday. But there is also a lot of trust that is missing between both sides, even as the U.S. says that it is hearing from Iranian officials that they want to engage. They also say that Iranians need to prove that they can be trusted. And so the U.S. is adopting more of a belligerent posture, continuing its military strikes for the time being.
1: That's Al Jazeera's Rajalan Jordan live for us at the White House. Thank you so much, Rajalan. Well, as we've been discussing, Donald Trump has traveled to the Dover Air Force Base in Delaware to attend the dignified transfer of four U.S. service members killed in the Middle East. It marks the third time that Trump has made this trip since launching the Iran war. Al Jazeera's Tanya Nouri reports from the White House.
2: President Donald Trump has described welcoming home fallen American service members as his toughest duty as commander-in-chief. On Wednesday, he paid tribute to four more who made the ultimate sacrifice.
3: For me, it's one of the hardest things to do as a president, but has to be done.
2: Four flag-draped transfer cases arrived in a C-17 military transport aircraft. Soldiers, wearing white cotton gloves, transferred the remains of their fallen comrades to awaiting vehicles. The Pentagon identified First Lieutenant Tyler James Feehan, a 25-year-old from Hawaii, and Private Isabella Gonzalez, a 19-year-old from Texas, both who were killed when an Iranian missile struck Muafak Salty Air Base in Jordan on Friday. Sergeant Angel Rampersad, a 28-year-old from New York, is also believed to have been killed in action in Jordan. The fourth transfer case carried the remains of Sergeant Michael Emmanuel Swinton, a 30-year-old from North Carolina, who was killed the following day at Erbil Air Base in Iraq during a controlled detonation of a downed one-way Iranian drone. The United States has been engaged in military operations against Iran since February 28th. And has more than 50,000 troops deployed across the region. 18 men and women in uniform have lost their lives. A dignified transfer is a solemn ritual conducted at Dover Air Force Base in Delaware. The Department of War says every U.S. military member, regardless of branch, who dies in combat will be brought home with dignity and respect. There are no speeches. All attendees, including the president, will watch in silence. But President Trump has sent a message to Tehran after the latest wave of deaths, declaring on Truth Social that every time Iran kills an American soldier, they will pay for that killing many times over. Tanya Nouri, Al Jazeera at the White House.
1: Iran's chief negotiator has reacted to Trump's comments, saying no infrastructure will be safe if Iran's security is not ensured. On a post on social media, Mohammad Bagar Ghalibaf said, "The equation of this war is clear, either all or none. In a region where we do not sell oil, no one will sell oil. If our security is not ensured, no infrastructure will be safe. And the security of the strait lies in the absence of American forces. We have repeatedly said that the situation of the strait will not return to pre-war conditions." Mahmoud Abdulwahed has more reaction from Tehran.
4: Donald Trump has dramatically raised the stakes by a post on Truth Social threatening that any Iranian attack on a vessel in the Strait of Hormuz will be met with destruction of bridges and power plants inside Iran, including those near the capital, Tehran. So it seems that he wants to escalate by setting a new set of rules of engagements. He wants to tie any attack on a vessel in the Strait of Hormuz to a destruction of civilian infrastructure inside Iran. So it seems that he wants to say any action will be met with a response to raise the cost for Iran. Now, Iran's perspective has just come

0: from a military source cited by state media, saying that if the United States destroys bridges or power plants inside Iran, Iran will respond by expanding its operations beyond the region, targeting energy infrastructure linked to U.S. interests in the region. The military source also said that the management and control of the Strait of Hormuz is a sovereign right for Iran, and any safe passage in the Strait of Hormuz is guaranteed only by coordination with Iran. Now, this comes after the latest spate of attacks by U.S. airstrikes over the past 11 nights in a row that resulted in the death of more than 50 people and injuries of more than 500 people across several provinces in southern, central, and northern Iran. So most of these attacks were concentrated in southern Iran, as the United States it wants to degrade Iran's military, naval, and coastal defense capabilities in order to eliminate its control over the Strait of Hormuz. Mahmoud Abdul Wahid, Al Jazeera, Tehran.
1: Now, as the conflict between the U.S. and Iran escalates, there are still diplomatic efforts taking place. On Monday, Iran's foreign ministry spokesperson said regional mediators are actively engaged. Now let's take a closer look at a timeline of what's been happening on the diplomatic front. On June the 15th, U.S. and Iranian negotiators agreed an interim deal to reopen the Strait of Hormuz and end hostilities. And then a few days later, both sides signed the 14-point Memorandum of Understanding about ending the war. Brokered by Pakistan and with the help of regional powers, it included a 60-day ceasefire that would pave the way for further talks towards reaching a final deal. But the agreement collapsed when Iran was accused of attacking commercial vessels passing through the Strait of Hormuz. The latest round of escalations began on July the 8th. And then by July the 18th, Iran said it was suspending its commitments under last month's MOU, accusing the U.S. of violating the ceasefire. Martin Griffiths is the director of Mediation Group International and a former UN humanitarian chief. He says there is now what the mediation community calls a mutually hurting stalemate between the U.S. and Iran. And as a result, both sides may be increasingly open to diplomacy.
2: There's no better way to resolve a war than through diplomacy. It's got to be win-win. It can't be win-lose, despite the comments that we hear every day. And that means diplomacy and mediation. And there's a phrase, by the way, in the mediation community, which may be relevant here, a mutually hurting stalemate. So you have a stalemate which hurts both and stops both thinking that a pursuit of war is going to change their position. I think we've got to that point in the war now between the US and Iran. And I think that is the one of the few positive things that I can think of at the moment that's happening in that war. You know, I mediated the Black Sea Grain Initiative, as you may know, for the UN. And the issue there was process. We didn't declare a ceasefire at the beginning. We had it at the end. But the issue there was process. And process is about building trust, difficult as that may sound these days, building trust, building the win-win aspect, which was clearly the case in the Black Sea and should be the case here, especially with the Gulf region, stop being bombed by Iran and so forth, but also a vision as to how the region is going to work together. I think, but perhaps I'm a bit liberal in this, is that those things are more important to create the foundation for proper talks than, for example, a swift deal on nuclear, which is very difficult, or on a ceasefire and so forth. We need to look at the humanity, the people version of what's going to happen.
1: Global oil prices are at their highest levels since early June because of the ongoing crisis in the Strait of Hormuz. Well, Brent crude is trading at around $95 a barrel. And on the other side of the Arabian Peninsula, oil tankers have made U-turns in the Red Sea after threats by Yemen's Ansar al-Houthis to target the Bab al-Mandeb Strait. Now, it links the Indian Ocean to the Mediterranean Sea by way of the Gulf of Aden, Red Sea and the Suez Canal. At its narrowest point between Djibouti and Yemen, the Bab al-Mandeb Strait is about 29 kilometers wide. Nearly 12% of global trade passes through this waterway, including 30% of global container traffic. Disruptions there will force ships traveling between Asia and Europe to go around South Africa's Cape of Good Hope. Speaking at the United Nations, the Secretary General of the Gulf Cooperation Council has criticized the Ansar al-Houthis for what he calls a dangerous escalation in the Red Sea.
3: We condemn in the strongest terms the irresponsible and hostile statements issued by Houthi militias, including the false allegations directed against the Kingdom of Saudi Arabia and the threats to close the Bab al-Mandeb Strait. This is a dangerous escalation, which is a flagrant violation of international law and a direct threat to the freedom of international navigation.
1: The Lebanese Prime Minister has visited one of the three so-called pilot zones in southern Lebanon. Nawaf Salam planted a Lebanese flag in Za'atar al-Gharbiya a day after Israeli forces withdrew from the town. But his visit was met with anger from frustrated residents. Dozens of people were stopped at the village entrance by the army. Heidi Pett has more from the outskirts of Za'atar al-Gharbiya in Lebanon.
4: The moment is significant, even if the Israeli withdrawal is limited. The Prime Minister plants the flag in Za'atar al-Gharbiya, a symbolic return of the state in the first pilot zone handed over by the Israeli military to the Lebanese army.
5: What we are seeing today is just the beginning, but we remain determined and will continue to mobilize all political and diplomatic efforts to secure a full withdrawal from all the Lebanese territories.
4: His presence in this town, a message to the people of the South. We will support you and help you to return to your homes. And a message to Hezbollah that the state will impose its authority.
6: The residents of Za'atar al-Gharbiya are waiting here at an army checkpoint just outside their village. The military has told them that they're not allowed to enter until Thursday, once the area has been cleared of explosives. Left behind landmines have already wounded Red Cross workers. But many here are impatient and they weren't reassured by the presence of their Prime Minister. They do not trust the negotiations with Israel or the agreement that those talks produced.
7: Why just Za'atar al-Gharbiya? They have to take back all the villages. This doesn't reassure us. It's not about pilot zones. This isn't a game. This is why we don't trust it.
4: Others are skeptical of the army's role.
8: The soldiers, they came to search the houses to see if we had weapons. They're not here to defend the people of Za'atar al-Gharbiya because the people of Za'atar can defend themselves.
4: That skepticism has been echoed by Lebanon Speaker of Parliament Nabih Berri. He says the real test will be whether the ceasefire holds and if Israeli troops continue to withdraw, and that what's happening here in Za'atar al-Gharbiya barely counts, as the Israeli troops never fully occupied the town. But demolitions continued up to the last moment. Fatina's house was blown up just before the Israelis withdrew.
7: What makes me the most sad is that my parents' house was detonated last minute. The army was supposed to go there at 8 o'clock, but there were delays and they blew up my parents' house in the meantime.
4: The hills echo with the sound of homes in still-occupied villages being detonated as people wait to claim back this small patch of land, and the country waits to see if a more widespread Israeli withdrawal will follow. Heidi Pett, Al Jazeera, on the outskirts of Za'atar al-Gharbiya, Lebanon.
1: A court in New York says the trial of Venezuela's former president Nicolas Maduro will start on the 1st of June, 2027. Maduro and his wife Celia Flores will both be facing drug trafficking charges. U.S. forces captured them in January from their home in Caracas and transferred them to New York. Prosecutors accused Maduro of conspiracy to move thousands of tons of cocaine into America. President Donald Trump has defended the legality of his military raid on Maduro, calling it a law enforcement operation. Kristen Salumi reports from outside the courthouse.

0: This was the first time we've seen Nicolas Maduro in months, his third court appearance since that shocking arrest that happened in the middle of the night in January when U.S. military forces went into Venezuela and took him and his wife from their residence. The whole court proceeding lasted just about 30 minutes, and Judge Alvin Hellerstein set the trial date and court schedule going forward. Maduro looked healthy and engaged, considering he's been held in a maximum security prison for the last several months, a far cry from what he was used to as a head of state. In fact, his lawyers going forward are planning to make the case that the United States didn't have the right to arrest him as a head of state in the first place. That will be discussed at a motion hearing in November, but the bigger issues of the trial and what evidence will be allowed will come after that. The trial date has been set for June 1st. Until that time, Maduro will remain behind bars. In New York, Kristen Salumi, Al Jazeera.
1: Ukrainian drones have once again struck warehouses belonging to Russia's largest online retailer, Wildberries, in the southwestern Krasnodar region. The regional governor says a young woman has been killed and three others have been hospitalized. A similar attack on Saturday killed at least eight workers, sparked fires, and disrupted operations. Ukraine's President Volodymyr Zelensky has replaced the military's commander-in-chief, Oleksandr Syrsky. Mykhailo Drapaty will now lead the armed forces. This change follows days of protests over the dismissal of popular defense minister Mykhailo Fedorov, who was credited with transforming the military and tackling corruption. Al Jazeera's Audrey McAlpine has more from Kyiv.
2: For six consecutive days, protesters gathered every evening in that square to call for Ukraine's president to dismiss the chief of Ukraine's armed forces, General Syrsky. And while he's done that, there's still the looming question now of what will happen to the recently ousted former defense minister Mykhailo Fedorov. As you can see, there are still protesters here, and the heads of the protests have said that they will continue until July 24th. Now, if I can just ask you, excuse me, for how long will you stay out here?
3: До того моменту, поки міністр оборони Федоров не повернеться назад на свою посаду.
2: Okay, so she said that essentially she'll be staying out here until Defense Minister Mykhailo Fedorov is reinstated into his position. And while domestic politics continue to rumble here in the capital, the war continues in the east, Ukraine continuing its long-range drone strikes into Russia, this time hitting a warehouse that it says carries sanctioned components that are used in Russian drones. Meanwhile, in the south, Russia continuing its strikes on the southern port city of Odessa, one deadly attack after another, day after day, hitting merchant vessels as well as the port and other targets within that city, as the war continues on multiple fronts. Audrey McAlpine, Al Jazeera, Kyiv.
1: Supporters of the youth-led Cockroach Janta Party have been protesting against India's prime minister and his education minister. The unrest was triggered by the cancellation of a national medical entrance exam after test questions were leaked. Nearly 2 million students sat the exam in May, but it was later scrapped with about a dozen student suicides linked to its cancellation. A retest was held last month. Neha Punia reports from New Delhi.
4: On Monday, we saw this group, which started as a satirical online movement, call for a march to parliament. And we saw unprecedented scenes in the national capital of New Delhi. Tens of thousands of people showed up. They broke through barricades. They marched to parliament's gates before they were pushed back. Since then, because of what is being called a brutal police crackdown, police teams using tear gas shells and sticks to push protesters back. There's been anger growing on the ground. So in the last 2 days, we've seen how protesters have stayed put at the protest site of Jantar Mantar in the heart of New Delhi. In the last few hours, we're hearing that 16 metro stations in and around that protest site have been shut by officials citing quote-unquote security concerns. Videos circulating online show protests taking place inside metro stations. Some people claiming they're inside some of these metro stations, not being allowed to leave, and there's sloganeering happening inside. So it looks like people are still trying to make their way to this protest.

0: website, and the Cockroach Janata Party has been posting videos online. We've been on the ground as well, and it's certainly packed. People there saying that after what happened on Monday with the police crackdown, that's only strengthened their resolve to not call off the protest. They are still demanding the education minister's resignation and say they will not back down until that happens.
1: Javed Ansari is a senior journalist and a political analyst. He says the youth-led movement in India has gained unprecedented support and might pose a credible threat to the current government.
2: Close to 50% of India's population is below the age of 35. Most of these students, their parents especially, have been BJP supporters. The BJP drew its strength from the youth, and now the youth appear to have turned on the government. The youth appear totally disillusioned, and the opposition parties, like any other, like all political parties across the world, are now taking advantage of that situation and trying to milk this for political gains. If you ask the students, they believe, and those who know better believe, that there is a syndicate, there is a nexus that is at work, there is money to be made through these leaks, and it has the backing of those in power. And that's why you see this kind of upsurge. If it were merely an administrative lapse, then students wouldn't be risking their lives and limbs and being out on the streets. Mr. Modi's government believes that if you get ministers to resign or if you sack erring officials, it is a sign of weakness. Mr. Modi prides himself in being a very authoritarian Prime Minister, but there is sometimes that tends to veer towards being authoritarian, not just authoritative. And therefore, he needs to shed that. He needs to be a lot more responsive, and this government needs to be accountable. The essence of democracy is accountability. And that sadly has been missing in this government's tenure.
1: Rescue workers are searching for survivors and bodies in northeastern Afghanistan after flash floods killed 23 people. More than 100 are still missing. Nuristan is known for its forests and mountains, but there's concern now that illegal logging and deforestation are making this region more at risk of natural disasters. Laura Khan has this report.
3: The drive into Nuristan in northeastern Afghanistan is perilous. The mountain roads lead to the regional capital, Parun, which is now lined with excavators digging for the missing. Rescue teams are still searching for those swept away by the floods. Here, the bodies of two young sisters are carefully pulled from the mud. Around them, rescue teams and locals are searching through the debris for anything they can salvage. Others look out over what was once their community. Parun suffered the worst of the destruction after torrential rain on Monday sent rivers bursting, smashing through homes, businesses and public buildings.
4: At first, we were here in the market when we heard a loud noise. When I arrived at the site of the disaster, the situation was absolutely terrifying.
3: The floodwaters unleashing devastating mudslides, carrying huge boulders, vehicles and buildings down the steep mountainsides.
5: Sadly, these poor people lost their lives. It was an extremely painful and tragic scene.
3: Climate scientists say Afghanistan is among the countries most vulnerable to climate change. More intense rainfall combined with years of deforestation has left mountainous regions like Nuristan increasingly exposed to deadly floods and landslides.
6: The damage here has been extensive. Markets, shops, municipal buildings and bridges have all been destroyed.
3: And as the search for the missing continues beneath the mud, many here fear the final death toll has yet to emerge. Laura Khan, Al Jazeera.
1: And still ahead here on Al Jazeera. We report from Motor City on Donald Trump's efforts to revive the U.S. auto industry. Well, that's coming up on This Is America.
7: Hi, How can there be such a fundamental discrepancy on such a core issue?
8: Each side will stick to the deal only as long as it benefits that side.
9: This war did start in the middle of negotiations.
10: They need to agree on principles.
8: President Trump wants this to end. That's going to be very hard.
11: The top 1% is benefiting. The question is, who might have had some insider information?
12: Upfront tackles the big issues on Al Jazeera.
13: We travel to the city of Kaya. The two-hour road journey from Ouagadougou has become too dangerous.
14: The dangers are real. These Canadian forces carry live ammunition. We have two helicopters above us.
15: On boats like these that migrants pile up, this is where they eat and drink. Sometimes they run out of petrol.
14: Despite the risks, we're seeing residents returning to their homes in search of their belongings.
16: Displaced people living in dire circumstances without any help from the government.

0: You're watching Al Jazeera. Our top stories this hour. U.S. President Donald Trump has been at Dover Air Force Base for the return of bodies of American service members killed by Iranian attacks. Earlier in the day, Trump threatened to bomb one Iranian bridge or power plant for every ship that Iran attacks in the Strait of Hormuz. And in the most recent U.S. airstrikes on Iran, Central Command says it targeted Iran's maritime capabilities, drone facilities and aircraft hangars. Time now to hand you over to Alex Marquardt and Richard Gaisford in Washington, D.C. for This Is America.
1: This is America, and this is the Henry Ford Museum in Detroit, Michigan, Motor City, and the original Ford Model T, the car that started the mass production boom here, not just in the United States, but right the way around the world. In recent years, though, the American car industry, which makes up a big part of the U.S. economy, well, it's been facing a few challenges, not just from shifting consumer demand, but also from global competition. I'll have more from that in Detroit in a few minutes' time. First, though, let's go to Alex Marquardt in our Washington, D.C. studio.
2: Thank you, Richard. For more than a century, the U.S. auto industry has driven innovation, jobs, and economic growth. Today, the industry is confronting a new set of challenges: unprecedented global competition, shifting international supply chains, and trade uncertainty. President Donald Trump has focused on strengthening the domestic car industry through higher tariffs on imported cars and parts, reducing regulations, and reshaping trade agreements with a goal of encouraging manufacturers to build more vehicles right here in the United States. But will that be enough to keep the American car industry moving into the future? Let's go back to Richard Gaisford in Motor City in Detroit, where it all began.
3: So I'm going in like this.
1: Yeah. Some of the most desirable vehicles ever made in America on display at a car show in Detroit.
3: It's so beautiful.
4: Okay.
1: It's winner. Run by young people keen to find a future role in the U.S. car industry.
4: So the Best in Show winner.
1: Whilst encouraging others to love these American icons.
5: Detroit put the world on wheels. 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
1: 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By the end of the 1950s, America had seen its biggest ever rise in car ownership. In 1959, the average car cost 40% of the median family income. By the end of the 1970s, that new car accounted for 35% of income. The latest official figures, much higher, an average new car costing 62% of annual household salary.
7: 0% financing for 72 months.
1: High prices have led to a rising demand for larger, longer loans, especially amongst the less well-off, all wanting to stay mobile.
8: How long are you financing for?
9: 237 months.
1: But as loan defaults rise, there's a warning that a car credit bubble might be about to burst. Many of the vehicles on display at Detroit's Henry Ford Museum are from a simpler, bygone age, when cars weren't run by microchips.
10: Everything's computer.
11: This one was a big job. Took us a lot of time to get it out.

0: Well, what happened in this now dilapidated Detroit factory building changed the face of car manufacturing right the way around the world. It's where Henry Ford, back in 1910, installed his first ever moving production line, allowing him to speed up the process and to head into mass production. Ford would have been fascinated by what followed, but it's the Chinese now providing the model for fast, efficient manufacture of electric vehicles. These can't be bought in America due to trade restrictions, which protects US manufacturers like General Motors, who produce electric vehicles at their Factory Zero site in Detroit. Automobiles like this Humvee, driven off the GM production line by Joe Biden in 2021,
1: this sucker's quick.
0: Was supposed to start a sales bonanza. But the Auto Workers Union says Donald Trump's removal of Biden-era tax subsidies for EVs has slowed sales.
2: We're not getting the help that we were getting before from the government. We kind of suffered. And the automobile over at Factory Zero, the industry suffered a little bit. And thus, business changed, and people were laid off by General Motors.
0: The union's also concerned about new robots like these, known as cobots, working alongside staff on production lines. It says their introduction coincided with 1,300 workers being laid off from Factory Zero.
2: History is the great predictor, and every time they implemented a robot or cobot, sooner or later, it took jobs. So right now, it's doing the backbreaker jobs and protecting them. But then also, I think it could be a test run to now move someone else out and have a robot do their job.
0: Detroit's former factories tell the story of an ever-changing industry. But with sales slowing as car prices rise, many analysts are warning the U.S. car industry is on the brink of a major crisis, needing the kind of enthusiasm shown for these classic cars to help create the conditions for a new heyday. Richard Gaisford, Al Jazeera, Detroit.
3: And joining me now to discuss this industry in transition are Mary Lovely. She is the Anthony M. Solomon Senior Fellow at the Peterson Institute for International Economics, and Alan Tonnelson, who is the founder of the Reality Check blog. Mary and Alan, thank you so much for joining me today. You heard Richard there at the end of his piece saying that some analysts believe that this industry is on the brink of major crisis. Do you agree with that, Mary?
4: Yeah, I think we are on the brink of major crisis. We seem to not have a strategy. Under President Biden, there was a strategy that we were going to transition under certain conditions to EVs, those conditions being protection from Chinese EVs. As many people remember, he put 100% tariff on Chinese EVs. President Trump has come in and pretty much reversed that almost entirely. We've seen companies taking very large write-downs as a result of the investments that they made that they now see not paying off. And workers, as we saw in the piece, paying part of the price for that. So are we on? Are we off? The world continues to move ahead while we're here kind of flip-flopping.
3: Alan, what do you think? Is this a crisis point?
5: I'll tell you, I like to look at what the actual data is telling me. And the actual data, whether you're talking about financial data, just to cite one example, General Motors stock just has hit about a 15-year high. It certainly just hit about a 52-week high. It went up very nicely earlier this week.
3: But that's not always reflective of
5: how
3: customers
5: of course
3: are feeling.
5: Not, of course not. So, I'm just getting started. You have U.S. vehicle production, motor vehicle production, according to Federal Reserve data, is at an all-time high. The U.S. auto industry's labor productivity is just about at an all-time high. Mm-hmm. Its total factor productivity, those numbers lag a little behind, that's almost at an all-time high. The U.S. passenger car trade deficit, which is still way too big as I see it, has come down by about $10 billion year on year. So it looks like there are a lot of bright spots in the U.S. auto industry. If you want to call that chaos, obviously things are changing rapidly. They're going to keep changing. In fact, Americans' driving habits are changing dramatically. Yeah. So it's hard to peer too far into the future, but I don't see anything right now

0: that says crisis to me.
1: We've had quite a bit of whiplash when it comes to tariffs across different industries. But Mary, how is the auto industry dealing with that?
2: Well, the auto industry is actually wants protection, particularly from Chinese EVs. We have a new bill moving through the Senate that will limit the ownership, Chinese participation in the ownership of car manufacturers, something that's snagged Mercedes, which has quite a bit of
1: Which is interesting because, of course, they're a German manufacturer, so it's going to limit at least that one European brand.
2: Yeah, but there's production here in the United States and also a lot of auto dealers who matter at the local level, who sell Mercedes vehicles. So there is a lot of protection. And I think protection has to be any part of a package of instruments that the government brings to help the industry make the transition. But it can't be the whole one. We can't protect the U.S. auto industry completely from outside competition. We've already seen what happens before with the first oil crisis back in the 1970s. The U.S. auto industry just had a very difficult time because it had grown, in a way that hadn't led it to be flexible. We know a transition is coming. Doubling down, even if stock markets like it right now, doubling down on very large vehicles, SUVs, and big trucks, without making the energy transition, is just not going to be the future, especially if we want to continue to be an exporting nation.
1: Another one of the headlines this week is Trump floating the idea of 50% tariffs when it comes to Canadian goods. Now, of course, Canada and Mexico are part of the trade agreement known as the USMCA, which we've covered at length right here on this show. That is now being reviewed. So, Alan, is the industry stronger because of what President Trump has been doing?
0: Well, like I said, you're just about at all-time records in terms of vehicle production, according to those Federal Reserve data. It's doing very well regarding productivity, both measures. And what's really fascinating is that according to the Consumer Price Index figures that we get each month from the Labor Department, under Trump 2.0 so far, the prices of new vehicles in this country have barely budged for all the tariffs. So it looks like U.S.-based automakers have been doing a pretty good job becoming more efficient in order to compensate for those extra tariff costs. I think, generally speaking, when major U.S. industries boost productivity, that's very good for the whole economy long term.
1: One of the things that the president has been touting is this news that Toyota is going to be building a plant expansion in Texas worth some $3.6 billion. Mary, that is what tariffs are meant to do, essentially, is to keep work inside the country. So is it proof that that strategy is working?
2: Absolutely not. I think if you dig back, you see that those vehicles were made here before. There was a readjustment in the Toyota lineup and in their production lines. And it's back now. It's convenient to say it's because of what President Trump has been doing, but I don't think that that is actually what is reality here. I think that if we look at things like productivity, on the surface it looks good, but you know, there's a saying, sucking on fumes. We're kind of sucking on fumes here. Productivity will go up if we replace a lot of workers with cobots. That doesn't mean we have a strategy for the future of the U.S. auto industry in a world that is rapidly going to new sources of fuel, new energy vehicles. What is that going to look like? Are we going to be making large trucks and SUVs on internal combustion engines forever? Mm-hmm. I don't think anybody thinks that. I don't think GM and Ford think that. So how are we going to be competitive in a new landscape? The U.S. market is shrinking. The U.S. needs scale. We need exports to drive prices per vehicle down. One of the really great things is we had a very vibrant and large domestic market. That market is now shrinking. So looking ahead 5-10 years, we must have an auto sector in this country. How can we do that in a way that keeps those vehicles competitive? I don't think closing off the market and just diving into vehicles which are going to be relegated to the dustbin of history is the way to go.
1: I want to look at the expenses that when you break down a car, what you're actually paying for, and the question of affordability. Here are some of the major cost pressures for consumers. Inflation has pushed up the cost of everything from raw materials to labor. Advanced technology and electric vehicle batteries have also added thousands of dollars to many new models. Tariffs and shifting trade policies have increased the cost of imported parts and vehicles, and supply chain disruptions continue to affect production. At the same time, higher interest rates have also made financing more expensive. And then when it comes to people on the street, here's a sense of how they're feeling about the affordability of American cars and whether there is enough international competition.
3: The cost is astronomical, and I did a lot of diligent searching to try to find out what the most economical prices were, and there are none, to be quite honest. But I can't live without a car. I'm from Los Angeles. I have to have a vehicle.
4: For a basic car, it's like $20,000, $25,000, like for a good car.
5: Cars are way too expensive, and it's getting ridiculous, and I do wish that we had cars from other countries able to for us to be buy here. Like, I wish we could buy cars from other countries here, because I think that they last longer and they're cheaper. And it is terrible, because you can see that the monopoly is eroding, like, the quality of the cars, and, like, if we are truly capitalist, then we should encourage, like, competition, and we should be able to buy Chinese cars.
6: Here's my $500 vehicle. It's shocking what the prices are now. We wouldn't be in the market for a car now.
7: It feels like it's a necessity at a luxury price. Like, a lot of people would not be able to afford to have a car, except that they can't afford not to have a car.
1: So, of course, we know that people take out loans when they buy a car. Car loan debt has just hit $1.7 trillion, Alan. So do you think that these fears of a car credit bubble are justified?
0: They very well could be justified. Again, the Consumer Price Index may have it all wrong, but since February 2025, the first full month that since President Trump returned to office, new vehicle prices have gone nowhere. They're just flat. They haven't gone up. It's also interesting to note that apparently U.S. vehicle sales this year, they're running at an annual rate so far of about 16 million. That is right about at the historical average if you go back about 15 years. So again, there could be problems lying ahead, but certainly there's no doubt that tariffs only do not constitute a satisfactory national U.S. automotive policy. But they've been a very important part. And in fact, here's one other fascinating data point, all right? Since February 2025, capital spending in the U.S. auto industry is up 11%. That's about, so that covers about a year and a half period. During the final year and a half of the Biden years, and of course, that was before this new tariff uncertainty came on stream. During that period of time, capital expenditure in the U.S. auto industry rose by about 2.5%. So again, there's something positive going on that I'm not sure receives nearly enough attention.
1: I want to dive into the competition with China and the questions over electric vehicles, but it is worth looking a little bit deeper at this question of affordability. John Hendren filed this report from Los Angeles.
8: Driving your own car across the USA, what could be more American? This is a nation that built a network of roads and highways to give people the freedom to travel to the destination of their choice on their own schedule. But now, there's another aspect to that particular part of the American dream, struggling to pay for it. Americans are paying more for their cars, they're paying more in interest, their loans are longer, and their patience is growing shorter.
9: I am totally flat up with it. Like, it's just, this is horrible. Like, it's to the point now you have to make a decision, do I get gas or do I buy food?
10: Edwin Manasaka says many buyers on his lot aren't really shopping for cars. They're shopping for low payments.
11: Lately, when we get calls from our clients, mainly the first thing they ask us, what are the lowest payments? So does it matter what kind of car you drive? And that makes me wonder, what happened to that excitement? What happened to that interest to the car that you're going to get?
10: When buyers struggle, that reverberates throughout the auto industry and the larger economy. But that doesn't necessarily mean fewer cars on the road.
8: In Europe and elsewhere, governments have invested in light rail and public transportation. But the U.S. is vast and, shall we say, less focused on mass transportation. So, for many commuters outside of major cities, there really are few options other than climbing in the car and getting behind the wheel.
10: Some buyers are hanging on to older cars and extending leases longer. Others are buying but minding their budgets. According to the auto site Edmunds.com, in the second quarter ending in March, new car buyers were choosing longer loans. 36% of loans for new financed vehicles were for 73 months or longer, up from 27% a decade earlier, making record high monthly payments with an average payment of $777, making smaller down payments with an average payment of $5,815 compared with $6,433 a year ago, and paying record amounts of interest at $9,811, up from $9,616 a year earlier.
12: Today's American car buyer is pretty stretched. We know that new car prices have gone up significantly just in the past 6 years. And then when you combine that with higher interest rates, higher insurance rates, higher gas prices right now in this current environment, it really makes the cost of ownership of a vehicle, both new or used, a lot more than what people have noticed in the past.
8: If you thought high gas prices would take people off the road and ease LA's legendary traffic, think again. An analysis by Reuters found that since the U.S. war with Iran began, traffic on Southern California highways has remained about the same. The study found that across the U.S., people were unwilling to change their driving habits, even when prices spike. John Hendren, Al Jazeera, Los Angeles.
1: Let's talk about the external threats to the industry now. Mary, you mentioned cobots. It's something we've been talking about, basically automation on the line. Then, of course, there's the Chinese competition, different kinds and cheaper cars. Mary, is the American auto job under threat?
2: Oh, absolutely. The American auto job is under threat, both from, technological change, the move to new energy vehicles, which may move the location of their jobs, and also from the substitution of capital for labor, the cobots. So, AI coming in is going to run those cobots. I was at a gathering where an international executive said that U.S. remained, the best place in the world to invest, and I felt very proud. But then I asked him, well, what about U.S. labor costs? And he said, not a problem, because we're going to run dark factories, which basically are factories that are run by machines almost entirely. I found that quite chilling. So we have a lot to think about as we move forward. And I think that some form of competition and working with allies in terms of what kind of firms we allow to invest in the U.S. is going to be really important, because other countries are moving forward. Europe is already doing deals with China. We're going to see European companies exporting vehicles to the U.S. that embody Chinese battery technology, for example. What is our response going to be to that, and how is that going to impact American workers?
1: So, as we've mentioned, Chinese electric vehicles are banned from the U.S. market. They're also losing, American automakers are losing to European customers because of those Chinese vehicles in Europe and Latin America and Southeast Asia. Alan, do you think you can essentially protect your way, protect the industry on the way to competitiveness?
0: Like Mary said, that's got to be one part of it. It's not the only part of it. But again, I'm just struck by the fact that for all of these problems, for all of the so-called external threats, in terms of vehicle production, it's doing very well. And of course, there are major questions surrounding the future of the American automotive labor force, and they will continue and in fact get stronger if electric vehicle production and adaptation, I guess, rebounds. But if you don't have production, if nothing's being made, then no one's going to be working at it.
1: China clearly had a very strong strategy when it came to EVs, right, and bet a lot.
0: They subsidized the industry by $230 billion, according to the Center for Strategic and International Studies.
1: And
0: that's immense.
1: To that point, does the U.S. have anything comparable in terms of a strategy like that?
2: We did have subsidies in place with the Biden administration. They were user-side subsidies, which give the buyer more power over choosing a vehicle. And many economists point to these user-side subsidies, or subsidies that you get when you go to buy a vehicle. So they were part of our industrial policy. Clearly, there were other ways in which the industry was going to be assisted. Clearly, I think, to maintain a healthy, perhaps downsized, but still healthy auto sector in the United States, which we absolutely need, we're going to have some kind of national strategy. China subsidized early. That doesn't mean that was a bad decision for them. The question is not how bad are they? The question is, what are we going to do now? How are we going to do it? Doubling down on protection, forcing the auto sector to reduce the amount that they are able to include Mexican parts, or what we're seeing now, large tariffs on Canada, are clearly counterproductive. Unless the industry is able to use the North American market and North American workers to reduce the price of the vehicle, keep them affordable, get that scale up so they can have the technology, the quality that's needed to compete in the global industry. Without those factors, we're doomed.
1: I bought an EV during the Biden years. I really enjoyed that. I think it was $7,500 back. And of course, the Trump administration did away with that. Alan, to what extent is the Trump administration getting rid of some of those Biden-era initiatives hurting the industry, hurting the workers on the line?
0: It could be hurting short-term, although, again, the more electric vehicles you build, the fewer the workers you need because they've got fewer parts. But two other major aspects of what you might call the Trump administration automotive policy shouldn't be underestimated: regulatory relief and also tax relief. And you can bet that U.S.-based automakers, no matter who owns them, German, Japanese, whatever, they like that. And they're going to take advantage of that, and they've been spending more. They've been spending more in the last year and a half, as I just mentioned, regarding capital equipment. They've been producing more. The prices haven't gone up. So again, that doesn't scream crisis to me.
1: We only have about 30 seconds left, Mary, but where do you think we are in a year? Is this industry making a comeback? Are we still managing this decline?
2: I think we'll still be sucking on fumes. We will not have a national strategy that takes us to where we need to be in the 2030s.
1: Well, it's clear that the challenges that lie ahead for this industry are absolutely monumental. Mary Lovely, thank you so much, as well as Alan Tonelson. Mary is the senior fellow at the Peterson Institute for International Economics. Alan is the founder of the Reality Check blog. Really appreciate you coming in today. And that's all from me and the team here in Washington. I want to hand it back to Richard Gaisford and the Al Jazeera Global Headquarters in Doha. Thanks so much for joining us today. Take care.
13: Well, that is it for this edition of This is America. You can watch us each weekday at 18:30 GMT. That's 2:30 p.m. Eastern Time here in the United States. You can also, of course, catch up on all of our programs on YouTube. For now, though, from Detroit, Michigan, it's goodbye.

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0: Hello, everybody. I'm Rishad Salamat. This is Al Jazeera, live from Doha. Coming up on the program.
1: You cannot let Iran have a nuclear weapon. They won't have a nuclear weapon.
0: Iran responds to threats by President Donald Trump, warning it'll target U.S. assets in the Gulf region in response. This, as the bodies of American service members killed during the Iran war are returned home. Lebanon's prime minister celebrates the withdrawal of Israeli forces from a pilot zone in the south. Residents demand to be allowed to return home. Venezuela's former president Nicolas Maduro gets a trial date in a year from now, appearing in a U.S. court for the third time since his capture by American forces. And recovery efforts continue after deadly flash floods in northeastern Afghanistan. Iran's foreign ministers responded to a threat by the U.S. President Donald Trump that the U.S. will bomb one Iranian bridge or power plant anytime Tehran shoots at a ship in the Strait of Hormuz. In a post on social media, Abbas Araghchi said, "Our defense doctrine is clear, an eye for an eye. Any aggression against Iran, including our infrastructure, will compel a powerful and decisive response. Those who contribute to such aggression, whatever the kind of support, will also be considered legitimate targets." Earlier, Trump had warned that he will attack targets, including in Tehran. The Iranian capital has so far not been hit in the latest round of attacks that started on the 8th of July. Trump's threat comes after 11 consecutive nights of U.S. air attacks on Iran, with Tehran warning the U.S. against targeting its nuclear facilities.
1: We cannot let Iran have a nuclear weapon. They won't have a nuclear weapon. So we're going to honor them and... One of the hardest things to do. For me, it's one of the hardest things to do as a president, but has to be done.
0: Let's get over to Al Jazeera's Kimberly Halkett, who is at the White House. Kimberly, so the war of words certainly marking escalation. What about actual escalation right now between the two sides?
2: I think it's important when it comes to Donald Trump to distinguishing between his political rhetoric and actual military operational strategy. The U.S. president has repeatedly maintained on social media that Iran will be hit 20 times over for each strike on a ship in the Strait of Hormuz. He has also avenged the deaths of Americans, at least threatened to, many times over. But what we've seen so far is this is really just the president exerting emotion and his maximum pressure campaign to try and get Tehran to respond to his demands. But at the same time, when we look at the operational decisions of the U.S. military, they've been very strategic and measured, as the U.S. has conducted 11 consecutive nights of strikes in and around Iran. Now, what we know is that the U.S. president has been very firm that Tehran is certainly within the military sites, and it's certainly not off limits, but it's clear that the White House is taking a measured approach, waiting for Iran's actions, and then likely to respond in kind.
0: Kimberly, I mean, he's going to be speaking at a school in Atlanta. I mean, what's the domestic appetite like for this war? What are you hearing from pollsters and pundits?
2: Well, it really is divided along party lines, but within supporters, which are mostly conservatives, there is waning support, and that has a lot to do with what the U.S. president has been dealing with on Tuesday. He is, in fact, or Wednesday, rather, he is, in fact, as he visited Dover Air Force Base for the dignified transfer of four American service members that have returned after being killed in the battles. What we know is that the U.S. president has been somewhat emotional, but it's strengthened the resolve. But that hasn't been sort of mirrored in the American public. What we've seen is waning support, whether it's in the polls or in the price tag. Americans are unhappy with the costs. We've heard that this is in excess of some $40 billion as far as testimony and

0: Capitol Hill this week. But many critics are arguing that looking at the ordinances that have exploded, that is a number that seems very low in comparison to the visuals that are coming out of the battlefield. So that's the first thing. But the second thing is how this is translating to ordinary Americans paying for their goods and services, given the rising price of oil. And finally, again, back to that death toll, now at 18 service members since this conflict began. This is something that Americans, after a generation of war, have little appetite or time for.
1: Kimberly, thank you. Kimberly Huckett there at the White House, joining us live. Well, as Kimberly just did mention, the American president traveled to Dover Air Force Base in Delaware to attend the dignified transfer of four U.S. service members killed by Iranian attacks. It marks the third time that he's made the trip since launching the Iran war. Al Jazeera's Tanya Nouri reports from the White House.
2: President Donald Trump has described welcoming home fallen American service members as his toughest duty as commander-in-chief. On Wednesday, he paid tribute to four more who made the ultimate sacrifice.
3: For me, it's one of the hardest things to do as a president, but has to be done.
2: Four flag-draped transfer cases arrived in a C-17 military transport aircraft. Soldiers, wearing white cotton gloves, transferred the remains of their fallen comrades to awaiting vehicles. The Pentagon identified First Lieutenant Tyler James Feehan, a 25-year-old from Hawaii, and Private Isabella Gonzalez, a 19-year-old from Texas, both who were killed when an Iranian missile struck Muafak Salti Air Base in Jordan on Friday. Sergeant Angel Rampersad, a 28-year-old from New York, is also believed to have been killed in action in Jordan. The fourth transfer case carried the remains of Sergeant Michael Emmanuel Swinton, a 30-year-old from North Carolina, who was killed the following day at Erbil Air Base in Iraq during a controlled detonation of a downed one-way Iranian drone. The United States has been engaged in military operations against Iran since February 28th and has more than 50,000 troops deployed across the region. 18 men and women in uniform have lost their lives. A dignified transfer is a solemn ritual conducted at Dover Air Force Base in Delaware. The Department of War says every U.S. military member, regardless of branch, who dies in combat will be brought home with dignity and respect. There are no speeches. All attendees, including the president, will watch in silence. But President Trump has sent a message to Tehran after the latest wave of deaths, declaring on Truth Social that every time Iran kills an American soldier, they will pay for that killing many times over. Tanya Nouri, Al Jazeera at the White House.
1: Mahmoud Abdulwahid is in Tehran with more reaction on the latest threats from Donald Trump.
4: Trump, it seems to be trying to set new rules of engagement, trying to tie any attack on a vessel in the Strait of Hormuz to the destruction of a civilian infrastructure inside Iran. That seems to be an attempt to raise the cost for Iran to discourage it from attacking vessels in the Strait of Hormuz. Earlier today, Iranian state media citing military sources saying that if these threats are implemented, Iran will expand its operations beyond the region and attack energy infrastructure linked to U.S. interests in the region. We have been hearing from Iranian officials in several occasions repeating that they cannot give in under coercive diplomacy. These developments come after the latest spate of attacks, 11 nights in a row of airstrikes, U.S. airstrikes, targeting several naval, military, and coastal defense assets in southern, central, and northern Iran. This is part of a U.S. plan to degrade Iran's military capabilities in order to eliminate its control over the Strait of Hormuz. Mahmoud Abdulwahid, Al Jazeera, Tehran.
1: As we reported earlier, Iran's foreign ministers responded to threats by the U.S. president. State media is also reporting that response will include the targeting of oil and energy infrastructure in the Gulf. Mohammed Vaad is in Doha. Mohammed, what's been the reaction to that in this part of the world?
5: Well, we don't have a fresh official reaction to that, but over the last few days, there have been reactions to those Iranian threats here across the Gulf region. Gulf countries trying to strengthen their unity. They are expressing solidarity to one another and talking about the need for more diplomacy and also but also for a very strong stance against Iranian, what they call the Iranian aggression and Iran's violation of international law in striking at commercial ships and also striking at targets across the Gulf region. So basically, these countries are preparing themselves every single day and talking about the need to defend themselves. And every day we have also, for instance, today we have in Jordan interceptions of four drones, according to the Jordanian military. And in Bahrain, a statement from the Bahraini military of similar interceptions also of attacks coming from Iran. So there is this double method in the Gulf region of self-defense against Iranian attacks by interceptions and so on, but also by diplomacy, by condemnation, by trying to strengthen their internal unity vis-a-vis what they call Iranian threats. Iran is adamant that it is going to maintain the policy of striking against ships that do not coordinate with them while crossing the Strait of Hormuz or sailing through the Strait of Hormuz. And we have seen many instances of that over the last few days, particularly those ships that take the southern route that is adjacent to the Omani coast. The Iranians think this is a violation of Article 5 of the Memorandum of Understanding, and it is also a way to reduce Iran's leverage over the Strait of Hormuz. Iran thinks that it has the right to control and organize that traffic until the end of the talks that will lead to a final deal with peace deal with the United States.
1: Mohammed, thank you. Mohammed Val there joining us live from Doha. As the conflict between the US and Iran escalates, there are still diplomatic efforts taking place. On Monday, Iran's foreign ministry spokesperson said regional mediators are actively engaged. Let's take a closer look at the timeline of what's been happening, at least on the diplomatic front. On the 15th of June, US and Iranian negotiators agreed an interim deal to reopen the Strait of Hormuz and end hostilities. Then, a few days later, both sides signed the 14-point Memorandum of Understanding about ending the war. Brokered by Pakistan and with the help of regional powers, it included a 60-day ceasefire that would pave the way for further talks toward reaching a final deal. But the agreement collapsed when Iran was accused of attacking commercial vessels passing through the Strait of Hormuz. The latest round of escalations began on the 8th of July, and by the 18th of July, Iran said it was suspending its commitments under last month's MOU, accusing the US of violating the ceasefire. Alex Vitanka is a senior fellow at the Middle East Institute, and he joins us live from Washington. Alex, I mean, it seems fairly obvious to say this. The US is strong, but not strong enough to prevent Iran from using its military means to really reimpose and reclose the Strait of Hormuz. And that's the crux of it, isn't it?
6: Yeah, absolutely. Look, great to be with you, by the way. I think, you know, President Trump deciding to sort of go to this war and thinking he could do it with sort of relatively limited military and political commitments turned out to have been a major mistake. He kind of put handcuffs on himself before he went in. He should have, and his advisors should have told him, look, you know, what you're trying to do here may be a good effort, a noble effort. The Islamic Republic has been creating trouble for the United States going back to 1979, but you cannot do it the way you did what you did in, say, Venezuela. It's not going to be something you can do in days or weeks or even months. It will require a long-term commitment. President Trump has never, to this day, committed himself to a long-term intervention, if you will, in Iran. If he wants regime change, he should come out and say that's what he wants to do. Instead, what we're hearing from him is, you know, I want to open up the strait, I want to end their nuclear program, but he doesn't show any signs that he's willing to actually commit to it. And this puts the Iranians in a position where they think time is on their side, that the American president is essentially going to get bored and walk away. And that's why we are in this sort of terrible situation, in this limbo that we find ourselves in because of that lack of clarity.
1: Alex, with both sides, when we look at the Strait of Hormuz being actually the focus, as I mentioned earlier, I mean, do we find a situation with their objectives regarding the Strait being so diametrically opposed that perhaps the only alternative the United States has is for, perhaps with the help of allies in the region, to really go to war on the ground?
6: Yeah, I mean, that's one option. You know, unless you have an entirely different political mindset or political change, people call it regime change in Tehran, then the alternative, as you point out, is the kind of Iraq-style occupation of Iraq.

0: And that is the way you go in. You take their political system out and you replace it with something that's much friendlier. And on paper, that sounds perfectly fine. The problem is it's much harder done than actually sort of envisaged on paper. It's a large country. It's a both in terms of size, in terms of population, and in terms of how entrenched the regime is. And there are no signs, certainly here in Washington, D.C., and I don't see it in Europe or anywhere else for that matter, where there is a real appetite for a ground invasion of Iran. It's a massive undertaking. There are certainly no signs that that's being planned right now. And if that were to happen, you know, it's an option. You need to build the coalitions. If we remember the Iraq War, what was that about? That was multilateral coalition that got together and forced Saddam Hussein out of Kuwait. But it took months, many months, and a major U.S. effort to create the kind of international coalition to do that. There are no signs that Trump can do that, President Trump can do that, nor are there any signs that he's actually thinking along those lines. He's still looking for that quick solution to this crisis so he can get out and call it a victory.
1: Just reading what you've been writing, actually, here, Alex, you said that if Trump's war began with Iran, its greatest danger is that it ends up belonging to everyone. Explain, please.
0: Yeah, look, I mean, I was just paying attention the last few days to the language coming out of particularly some media in Iran that are close to the Revolutionary Guards. And we all know the Revolutionary Guards are the men in uniform that essentially are engaging or waging this war. The language they're using, particularly against the Gulf states, I mean, they're blaming basically American attacks on Iran on the Gulf states. They're already preparing the ground saying, this war, if it escalates, if, for example, Donald Trump threatens to take out infrastructure in Iran, we won't reach the Americans because they're too far away. But guess what? The Gulf is just around the corner, and we will get them because that's our way of making sure the rest of the world feels the pain of this war. That's been Iran's strategy from get-go, that economic asymmetric warfare. And unfortunately for the Gulf countries, geography means they're at the front end of this. To be honest, I don't think the Iranians want to do it. I don't really think they want to blow up things in the Gulf countries. But if it comes to it, I would not be surprised at all if they actually did what they're saying they would do in retaliation.
1: Thank you very much indeed for that. That's Alex Fidanka, who is from the Middle East Institute, joining us live from Washington, D.C. Right. The Lebanese prime minister has visited one of the three so-called pilot zones in southern Lebanon. Nawaf Salam planted a Lebanese flag in Zawatar al-Gharbiya a day after Israeli forces withdrew from that town. But his visit was met with anger from frustrated residents. Dozens of people were stopped at the village entrance by the army. Heidi Pett has more from there in southern Lebanon.
2: The moment is significant, even if the Israeli withdrawal is limited. The prime minister plants the flag in Zawatar al-Gharbiya, a symbolic return of the state in the first pilot zone handed over by the Israeli military to the Lebanese army.
3: What we are seeing today is just the beginning, but we remain determined and will continue to mobilize all political and diplomatic efforts to secure a full withdrawal from all the Lebanese territories.
2: His presence in this town, a message to the people of the south. We will support you and help you to return to your homes. And a message to Hezbollah that the state will impose its authority.
4: The residents of Zawatar al-Gharbiya are waiting here at an army checkpoint just outside their village. The military has told them that they're not allowed to enter until Thursday, once the area has been cleared of explosives. Left behind landmines have already wounded Red Cross workers. But many here are impatient and they weren't reassured by the presence of their prime minister. They do not trust the negotiations with Israel or the agreement that those talks produced.
5: Why just Zawatar al-Gharbiya? They have to take back all the villages. This doesn't reassure us. It's not about pilot zones. This isn't a game. This is why we don't trust it.
2: Others are skeptical of the army's role.
6: The soldiers, they came to search the houses to see if we had weapons. They're not here to defend the people of Zawatar al-Gharbiya because the people of Zawatar can defend themselves.
2: That skepticism has been echoed by Lebanon's Speaker of Parliament, Nabih Berri. He says the real test will be whether the ceasefire holds and if Israeli troops continue to withdraw, and that what's happening here in Zawatar al-Gharbiya barely counts, as the Israeli troops never fully occupied the town. but demolitions continued up to the last moment. Fatana's house was blown up just before the Israelis withdrew.
5: What makes me the most sad is that my parents' house was detonated last minute. The army was supposed to go there at 8 o'clock, but there were delays and they blew up my parents' house in the meantime.
2: The hills echo with the sound of homes in still-occupied villages being detonated as people wait to claim back this small patch of land, and the country waits to see if a more widespread Israeli withdrawal will follow. Heidi Pet, Al Jazeera, on the outskirts of Zalta al-Gharbiya, Lebanon.
1: Still ahead on Al Jazeera. The youth-led movement that's gathering momentum across India, could it pose a credible threat to the status quo?
7: An opioid crisis has gripped Ghana. Frustrated with local authorities.
8: We've lost confidence in the police.
7: Citizens are taking matters into their own hands.
8: Sometimes we have to use force.
7: People in Power investigates the precarious balance between citizen-led justice and the rule of law. In their own hands, Ghana's drug vigilantes on Al Jazeera.
9: This war did start in the middle of negotiations.
10: They need to agree on principles.
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9: Upfront tackles the big issues on Al Jazeera.

0: This is Al Jazeera, a reminder of our top stories. President Trump has threatened to bomb one Iranian bridge or power plant any time Iran shoots at a ship in the Strait of Hormuz. These would include targets in Tehran. Iran's foreign minister has responded to those threats in a post on social media. Abbas Araghchi said, "Our defense doctrine is clear. An eye for an eye. Any aggression against Iran, including our infrastructure, will compel a powerful and decisive response." Earlier, U.S. President Trump was at Dover Air Force Base for the return of the bodies of American service members killed by Iranian attacks. Well, a court in New York says the trial of Venezuela's former president, Nicolas Maduro, will start on the 1st of June, 2027. Maduro and his wife, Celia Flores, will both be facing drug trafficking charges. U.S. forces captured them in January from their home in Caracas and transferred them to New York. Prosecutors accuse Maduro of conspiracy to move thousands of tons of cocaine into America. President Donald Trump has defended the legality of his military raid on Maduro, calling it a law enforcement operation. Christian Salumi has more from outside the courthouse.
1: This was the first time we've seen Nicolas Maduro in months, his third court appearance since that shocking arrest that happened in the middle of the night in January when U.S. military forces went into Venezuela and took him and his wife from their residence. The whole court proceeding lasted just about 30 minutes, and Judge Alvin Hellerstein set the trial date and court schedule going forward. Maduro looked healthy and engaged, considering he's been held in a maximum security prison for the last several months, a far cry from what he was used to as a head of state. In fact, his lawyers going forward are planning to make the case that the United States didn't have the right to arrest him as a head of state in the first place. That will be discussed at a motion hearing in November, but the bigger issues of the trial and what evidence will be allowed will come after that. The trial date has been set for June 1st. Until that time, Maduro will remain behind bars. In New York, Kristen Salumi, Al Jazeera.
0: Israeli settlers have forced a family from their home in the town of Jalud on the occupied West Bank. The Tubasi family has endured repeated attacks since two settler outposts were established in their local area. The incident is the latest example of increasing settler violence across the occupied West Bank. Ukrainian drones have once again struck warehouses belonging to Russia's largest online retailer, Wildberries, all taking place in the southwestern Krasnodar region. The regional governor says a young woman has been killed and three others have been hospitalized. A similar attack on Saturday killed at least eight workers, sparked fires and disrupted operations. Meanwhile, Ukraine's president, Volodymyr Zelensky, has replaced the military's commander-in-chief, Oleksandr Sirsky. Mikhail Drapeti will now lead those armed forces. The change follows days of protests over the dismissal of popular defense minister Mikhailo Fedorov. He was credited with transforming the military and tackling corruption. Audrey McAlpine has more from Kyiv.
2: For six consecutive days, protesters gathered every evening in that square to call for Ukraine's president to dismiss the chief of Ukraine's armed forces, General Sirsky. And while he's done that, there's still the looming question now of what will happen to the recently ousted former defense minister Mikhailo Fedorov. As you can see, there are still protesters here, and the heads of the protests have said that they will continue until July 24th. Now, if I can just ask you, excuse me, for how long will you stay out here?
3: До того моменту, поки міністр оборони Федоров не повернеться назад на свою посаду.
2: Okay, so she said that essentially she'll be staying out here until Defense Minister Mikhailo Fedorov is reinstated into his position. And while domestic politics continue to rumble here in the capital, the war continues in the east. Ukraine continuing its long-range drone strikes into Russia, this time hitting a warehouse that it says carries sanctioned components that are used in Russian drones. Meanwhile, in the south, Russia continuing its strikes on the southern port city of Odessa, one deadly attack after another, day after day, hitting merchant vessels as well as the port and other targets within that city, as the war continues on multiple fronts. Audrey McAlpine, Al Jazeera, Kyiv.
0: Supporters of the youth-led cockroach Janata Party have been protesting against India's Prime Minister and his education minister. The unrest was triggered by the cancellation of a national medical entrance exam after test questions were leaked. Nearly 2 million students sat the exam in May, but it was later scrapped, with about a dozen students' suicides linked to its cancellation. A retest was actually held last month. Neha Punia reports from New Delhi.
4: On Monday, we saw this group, which started as a satirical online movement, call for a march to Parliament. And we saw unprecedented scenes in the national capital of New Delhi. Tens of thousands of people showed up. They broke through barricades. They marched to Parliament's gates before they were pushed back. Since then, because of what is being called a brutal police crackdown, police teams using tear gas shells and sticks to push protesters back, there's been anger growing on the ground. So in the last 2 days, we've seen how protesters have stayed put at the protest site of Jantar Mantar in the heart of New Delhi. In the last few hours, we're hearing that 16 metro stations in and around that protest site have been shut by officials citing quote-unquote security concerns. Videos circulating online show protests taking place inside metro stations, some people claiming they're inside some of these metro stations, not being allowed to leave, and there's sloganeering happening inside. So it looks like people are still trying to make their way to this protest site. And, the Kokra Janata Party has been posting videos online. We've been on the ground as well, and it's certainly packed. People there saying that after what happened on Monday with the police crackdown, that's only strengthened their resolve to not call off the protest. They are still demanding the education minister's resignation and say they will not back down until that happens.
0: I'll be back in around half an hour. You can find more information, of course, by visiting our website. The news continues after Talk to Al Jazeera.
5: An opioid crisis has gripped Ghana. Frustrated with local authorities,
6: we've lost confidence in the police.
5: Citizens are taking matters into their own hands.
7: Sometimes we have to use force.
5: People in Power investigates the precarious balance between citizen-led justice and the rule of law. In their own hands, Ghana's drug vigilantes on Al Jazeera.
8: Europe is sweltering through yet another heat wave. The question is no longer whether climate change is happening, it's whether our cities are ready for it. For generations, architects designed for the climate they knew. Now, they're being asked to design for the climate we're creating. As homes overheat and cities retain heat long after the sun goes down, the way we've built urban life is being put to the test. So is it enough to rethink individual buildings? Or is it time to rethink the very blueprint of our cities? I'm Charlie Angela in London, with a skyline shaped over centuries, now suffering through heat waves. My guest argues that we already know how to build cities that are cleaner, cooler, and heat resilient. The question is, why are we failing to do it? Architect, sustainability expert, Time 100 climate leader, and recently appointed officer of the Order of the British Empire, Mina Hazman, talks to Al Jazeera. Mina Hazman, welcome to Talk to Al Jazeera, and congratulations on your OBE in June. I'm interested to know what this recognition means to you personally, and what message you think it sends about the importance of climate resilience in building.
9: Thank you. Thank you so much. It's been my honor to be here to have that conversation with you. And I think the OBE, when I was first informed about it, I was shocked because I did not, I thought it must have been a mistake. I did not really understand the sort of the implications that it has on me now that I get to absorb it a little bit more with time. I understand the responsibility it is putting on my shoulders in a nice way. And I think maybe before I talk about that responsibility, I think it's important to recognize that this OBE and even this has happened a few years ago when I was recognized in the Time 100 Climate Leaders list. Those sort of kind of recognitions, even though my name is there on those recognitions or lists, I see this as an opportunity for architects to really become the voices of the future of the built environment more so than ever before, and with addressing climate change at the center of the conversation and of the decision-making process. So I see this as an opportunity for us to really shoulder the responsibility that we need to have, and I see it as a responsibility as well as a recognition, and I'm thrilled to be recognized in this space for the relentless sort of hours and passion that I've been injecting into the work that I do every day, whether it's working at projects at SOM or the industry voluntary initiatives that I've been leading over the last few years.
10: So I'm interested to know where you started, and I understand you've talked about your fascination for how people adapt their architecture to their climate, beginning at a very early age. Tell us a little bit about that moment and what impact it had
9: on you. Of course, I would be happy to. And I realize it only now as a grown adult that sort of the passion for sustainability was instilled in me at a very young age, subconsciously. And I remember this sort of, I have visual memory of this moment where I was 7 years old, traveling to Cappadocia with my school and school friends. And when we were there, it was during the summertime, so it was really hot outside. But inside, in these sort of cave structures, I was feeling very cold. I actually remember putting on a jacket, and I did not understand why, when it was so hot outside, how could we be cold inside in this sort of enclosed space? And I realized there and then, perhaps subconsciously now, I'm describing it as such, that that the built environments really shape how we feel and perceive temperatures, let alone sort of that also shapes our experiences and the quality of the sort of the life that it provides. And over the years, that was just first instant. And over the years, I started observing, perhaps again subconsciously, the impact that the built environments had on me as I was visiting them, more from a sort of sensorial and biological perspective, and whether I was feeling cold or hot, and understanding how the outdoor temperature was sort of responding to, or not reflecting the interior environment and how it responded to the people's well-being. And eventually over the years, when I started studying architecture, I came across one of my dear professors who's no longer with us, but he was so passionate about sustainability, and he talked about the importance of building orientation, sort of the design of the envelope and the massing design of the building, and how that really can drastically change how one perceives the outdoor temperatures inside. Mm. And that's sort of those two instances, my professor at the university and my

0: sort of memory at Cappadocia when I was visiting are the two sort of elements that really have led to where I am today. I think the passion that that I carry forward every day in the work that I do.
1: Do you think we've lost a lot of that learning from those ancient building practices in architecture today, you know, how to adapt to our climate?
0: I think I don't want to say we lost it. I think we were choosing

0: others that I'm fortunate enough to work here at SOM in international context, but I think it's not consistent across the industry, and I do hope that we can choose to remember them, because we already have the knowledge in us to remember them and to implement them in practice.
1: So Europe is experiencing increasingly intense heat waves at the moment. Do you think we're still building for yesterday's climate rather than tomorrow's? And what do you think needs to change most urgently?
0: I think for sure we're still designing the way that sort of our industry works, not only in the UK and Europe, but around the world. It works that it has, it relies on weather patterns and weather data of history, of the past history. And even if it's recent past history, it's still not reflecting to what we're experiencing today and what we'll be experiencing in the future. So I would say the building regulations definitely would need to be much more forward-looking and holding accountable the designs that are being delivered to really address, to adapt that changes that are going to inevitably happen, whether we want it or not. And the heat waves that we're experiencing right now, even though we see them as sort of extreme events and one-offs or anomalies, they are not anomalies. I think they are a part of our, especially in Europe, Northern Europe, they're a part of our new climatic reality. We see in the UK since May, we've been having heat waves almost every week. And climate scientists have been informing us all of those changes, how we will experience more extreme heat events, more frequently, long lasting, with a greater impact. But I think we have not really taken that in as much as we could have in the past. And now we're trying to react and respond after the heat waves happen, rather than proactively anticipating on how to address them before they can happen.
1: So it obviously needs to be accelerated, but what is the biggest misconception that people have when it comes to designing for extreme heat?
0: I think the biggest misconception is that we still believe that it's just going to be a one-off event, that it's not going to be a day-to-day sort of experience of our lives moving forward. And I think that's the part that prevents us progressing and accelerating the solutions we already have in place at scale, because we believe it's not going to happen every day or frequently.
1: So you've been working on a new design concept where cities could behave more like forests and individual buildings more like trees. Can you explain that vision to us?
0: Of course. In that one, we were actually trying to very much, this is an urban sequoia sort of concept that we called Urban Sequoia, that we launched at COP21 in Glasgow a few years ago. And in this concept, we're really trying to investigate how the built environment, not only individual buildings, but the built environment of the future could really learn from nature. The vision is that the building is not perfect today, but it continues to be perfect, if that's the right way of describing, moving forward. So it becomes a regenerative design. It minimizes the impact on the nature. It creates this harmony between the built and the natural environment, but also it learns from nature to be able to create this adapting sort of capabilities that we need our buildings to really embrace.
1: So which European city would you say is already demonstrating examples of climate adaptation, either by accident or by design? Who's getting it right?
0: I think Denmark, like Scandinavian countries, have done this probably much more consistently. I don't want to say correctly, but consistently than any other European country to date that I'm aware of, including the UK, because they are, I think, with minimal amount of resources that they are using, that this is their vision. They just want to minimize the impact on the environment. So they have already adapted that minimal use of resources. And with that minimal use of resources, I think they became more creative about how they are designing the cities to reduce amount of material, to reduce amount of waste, but also to sort of maximize the comfort for people and the quality of life for people that are occupying those spaces. And they truly embrace. Maybe it's, I don't want to say it's the size of the country that enables them to use the country as a testbed or a city as a testbed for a lot of the strategies that they're envisioning. They're really proactively thinking about the future, which is not the standard practice across Europe when we talk about built environment design.
1: And what about Gulf countries? I mean, they have decades of experience of designing for extreme heat. Are there any lessons there that Europe could be adopting?
0: I think definitely, and I would say probably the Gulf countries and the Middle East, that part of the world is not treating extreme heat as an anomaly. It's definitely has been a part of their day-to-day life for decades. So they are, and they have used decades of experience and expertise to really trial and test sort of different ideas, but I think fundamentally they got it right, even decades ago. You know, the

0: we talked about this vernacular architecture. So the principles of vernacular architecture, which is around in the Gulf region and in the Middle East in general, is around blocking the sun light and the solar radiation, or mostly the heat that comes from sunlight into the buildings, so that they can provide more, they can create more sort of comfortable environments for people to occupy. So for them, the passive design measures, as we call them, of shading, natural ventilation, incorporation of natural elements of water and planting to provide microclimates for outdoor environments have been a part of their default practice. And I think there's a lot of that that has been lost in the contemporary, what we call a contemporary, much more modernized architecture and urban design approaches that we see anywhere around the world, but especially in Europe. And I think it's a missed opportunity that we're forgetting, we're choosing to forget that knowledge and embrace new technologies. And I'm not saying we should not embrace technologies, we should definitely embrace technologies, but we need to have our fundamentals right. Mm-hmm. And there's a lot of lessons that we can bring from the Gulf region to our practices today around Europe.
1: As I understand, in Europe, about 80% of the buildings that Europeans are going to be using in 2050 already exist. So is it more a case of retrofitting our homes and our hospitals, our schools, to make them more climate resilient?
0: Definitely.
1: Rather than building new sustainable buildings?
0: Definitely. I think in the context of the UK and Europe, definitely it's renovation is our sort of landscape, is our priority. And the challenge, and I say that in the nicest way, the challenge with renovation is that not every building will respond to the same solutions. So it's a very unique intervention that every building requires. Even in the city of London, you may have buildings next to each other, but even those two buildings side by side will have different interventions to get to them the same level of performance. So I think our industry definitely needs to focus much more on how we're going to accelerate those quite unique and multiple solutions that we need to look at when we consider the retrofit challenge we have at hand, especially when we look at the scale of the challenge and the speed that it needs to take place in terms of transformation of the built environment.
1: Yes, you make that point, you know, not all buildings are equal, which means, you know, extreme heat doesn't affect everyone equally. So do you think that access to shade and cooling and healthy environments should actually become more of a social justice issue?
0: I cannot agree with you more on that. I think that's why overheating, extreme heat, we describe it as a consequence of extreme heat, as overheating in the built environment or in the urban environments. It's treated as a technical issue, as a challenge that we need to overcome, but I think it's much more than that. It's definitely a public health and social justice issue, because as you said, extreme heat, and we're talking that one example, there's going to be many more other extreme scenarios that are going to come to play because of climate change. But it is definitely not a technical issue to overcome, or not just a technical issue to overcome. And I think it needs to be treated with the same seriousness of health issues, of structural stability or fire risks or accessibility that we think of as fundamentals in when we design the built environment. Because we would never accept a building that ignores fire safety or accessibility because there is not going to be a fire every day. So, we should not be designing buildings that are going to overheat, even if the overheating risk is minimal, because I do think that overheating risk is going to increase more and more. Mm-hmm. But I think there's also some sort of attitude and mindset shift that needs to happen to really embrace extreme events, climate change, the response we're providing in the built environment as a social imperative, as an ethical responsibility to ensure that everyone equally can have the same opportunities for safer and livable environments.
1: It sounds from what you're saying that a lot of the technical solutions actually already exist. So where is the problem here? If it is not so much with architecture, does it lie with governments? Does it lie with developers, investors? Who should be stepping up?
0: I think it's everyone. And I wouldn't want to point fingers to anyone specifically, because I think it's eventually a collective effort and a collective sort of implementation that needs to happen, and collective buy-in, that commitment that needs to happen from everyone. But of course, maybe just to emphasize the importance of regulations, because regulations really can scale the acceleration of implementation of these solutions from overnight. Like if there was a regulation tomorrow that said, this is the minimum criteria you need to meet. Whether an investor or an architect or a planner believes in that or not, they will have to do it because it's part of the regulation. So I think the government, even though I say everyone needs to contribute, I think government really plays a key role in accelerating the implementation of that change.
1: So if there was one regulation that you could change overnight to make Europe's cities more heat resilient, what would it be and why?
0: I think it's, I would say, and the UK is already doing this to a certain extent, but I think it's a great example, is about holding accountable anyone who's designing, delivering, investing. So any built environment actor or decision maker needs to be responsible and held accountable for evaluating their asset, their property that they're delivering from the perspective of a future climate implications and not historic data that we're looking at. Because even though I mentioned in the UK there are tools and guidance and requirements of overheating risk assessment, for example, in new buildings, but it still looks at the historic data and it says, based on historic data, your building today is most likely going to overheat to this amount or within this sort of period of the year, and you need to design to address that. But that historic data is a climate we remember. It's no longer our reality. And I think that if I could change one thing, I would just enforce the requirement of using future climate data as a starting point. There are many elements and strands to it, but I think it's using the future forward climate data and holding people accountable for enabling the buildings to address that future climate data would be one big change I would like to see.
1: But the science and the evidence have been there, you know, for more than a decade. We know where the climate is heading. It feels like we're still falling way behind. What are the obstacles?
0: I think the key obstacle, as I mentioned before, it's because we don't believe it's going to happen every day. We don't understand the implications of the decisions that we're taking today, because our responsibility only is within our, officially within our contracts, within our scope of work, and we do best what we can, but then we move on. And so I think this long-term accountability, because long-term accountability is not a part of professional value system and is not embedded in the decision-making process, I think the short-termism is what is killing us, sort of, or what is causing us to lag behind.
1: You work for one of the world's largest architectural firms, designing huge commercial projects, and some critics would argue that perhaps architects are not best placed to be commenting on this. What would you respond?
0: I would say exactly the opposite, because, and I'm really blessed to have the opportunity to work in such complex, large-scale, also small-scale, but large-scale complex projects internationally in a company that is, we're celebrating our 90 years this year globally and 40 years in London, so we have a quite extensive experience and impact on the environment. And I take that as a responsibility that it needs to be myself and my colleagues and many others around the world that is working, not at SOM, but in many other architecture practices that are delivering this scale of impact of portfolio, to really take the ownership to talk about how we can reverse the sort of the worst impacts we can create in the buildings that we're designing, because we're inevitably creating an impact on the environment. And it's really important for us to not only shoulder that responsibility, but also to find solutions on how we can make the impact as minimal as possible. And therefore, I think architects especially sit at the center of that conversation and are the ones that need to be not only sort of taking that responsibility to progress their own work, but also translating that, what that means to the society, because we are the ones who are shaping these buildings where people live and occupy and how cities function and how buildings sort of operate. And it's really important for us to be that right advocate and voice for unpacking quite complex climate science design and political requirements that we need to embrace all in tandem.
1: But you spoke about how regulations aren't holding us to account as stringently as they should be. So are you saying that architects are better at policing themselves in a way and reaching those regulations without being asked?
0: I think we have to do that, because we cannot wait for regulations to change, even though I would love that. We cannot wait for regulations to change to really push our sector forward. And And we need, even if it's an example or a handful of buildings that we see happening over the last few years,

0: And there are many examples that I've been fortunate enough to work at SOM for, to really set an example of how, and not the solution, but how a solution could be offered. Because I think without that hope, and without really that rigor in terms of delivery of design engineering, we'll be standing still, and I don't think we can afford that.
1: Do you think governments are spending more time responding to disasters than actually preparing for the ones that are coming?
0: I think when it comes to climate change, and in the context of maybe, let's talk about the extreme heat that we see very frequently in the UK nowadays, I would say probably yes, because the building regulations haven't been adapted to address, and the extreme heat events we've been experiencing for the last few years, it's not something new, it's not this year that we're experiencing, and I would have hope that there will be a greater change in the building regulations to demand a greater attention and accountability on addressing extreme heat and adapting buildings, designing buildings to be adapted to extreme heat.
1: Could you just explain, when it comes to cities, what it is about our cities that make them so unresilient to these heat waves, especially in Europe, that we're experiencing? Why are they trapping heat? Why are they releasing it so slowly? What is it that is creating this really uncomfortable environment and dangerous environment for a number of people?
0: It's predominantly, so the urban heat is built up with hard surfaces that we're creating, both in the buildings but also roads. So the lack of vegetation and integration of natural sort of elements, whether it's water bodies or parks and sort of greenery, is the main reason why we are experiencing the heat we're experiencing in the same way as today. But also is because we're building very densely in cities. And there are two sides of that story. One is that we need to build dense so that we can minimize carbon emissions associated with travel, people traveling from outside of a metropolitan area to a metropolitan area where they work, they go to school, and so forth. So there is, it's almost a counterintuitive, one would say, let's not build dense because the density of the built, of the hard surface of the built environment is what causing the heat buildup. But then we would say, no, let's build dense because that's going to reduce that's a fundamental climate mitigation strategy to reduce carbon emissions associated with travel. So I think we need to find the sweet spot between the two, but it's the density of the built environment and the lack of incorporation of nature-based solutions within the built environment is what's causing the predominantly from the surface, what's causing the urban heat buildup. The second sort of part of it is that there is a lot of energy that we're using. And because of that energy use, there is inevitably an urban heat buildup that is experienced every day in buildings and in cities.
1: So listening to that makes me wonder how much AI is changing your industry in terms of modeling and looking at the future and inputting all of that data and working out how buildings should be adapted.
0: AI is definitely helping us, I think, to have that more predictive and proactive approach when it comes to understanding the future sort of projections of the future trajectories that we may be able to see, both from a climate perspective but also from a context perspective, in terms of how many sort of buildings are anticipated to be built up or overbuilt in a neighborhood to accommodate a certain population growth, for example. So it's definitely helping us to be much more informed, faster informed, not necessarily always correctly informed. So I think there is a fine line of how we utilize AI as a key resource to help inform us, make informed decisions. But I think it is definitely accelerating the knowledge gathering that we have compared to pre-AI world, where there will be months or weeks or years of research that go into and collation of all that information coming from different sources, climate science and regulations and built environment context and so forth. So it is definitely making our workflow is much more sustainable from that perspective, but it is also still requires, I think, the solutions we're offering and that we will continue to offer, it still requires that integrated intelligence that comes from bringing together different key stakeholders from beyond the built environment sector. I think that's probably one sort of success ingredient of the future, is that we need to learn from other sectors and other industries and bring solutions that may have worked in a different scale and format in another sector and try to apply it in the built environment sector to deliver the solutions that we need.
1: You're obviously incredibly passionate about this subject. Do you see your role shifting shifting slightly from traditional architect to a stronger public advocate for climate resilient cities?
0: I think for sure. I love architecture, and there's so much that I learned in the process of becoming an architect and practicing as an architect over the years. And I think that will never leave me. It will always be a part of my future. But I believe a lot in climate advocacy. And I also believe that architects should be much more of climate advocate and much more vocal about delivering the right messages and translating this quite complex context to everyone, because we need everyone, including those that are outside of the built environment sector, to shoulder the responsibility and to really move the needle and progress the acceleration of the transformation of the built environment. And this includes people that are living in the buildings that we're designing or working. Mm-hmm. And I think for that reason, I really believe in climate advocacy. I really believe in sort of the right storytelling to connect with people, the right sort of bringing sort of quite complex technical knowledge to a common language. And I think that's where the public forums are for. And I do hope that I can help continue sort of shaping that conversation, that narrative, and continue to change people's mindsets and passions about how they want to see the future of their lives in the city.
1: So 20 years from now, what would success look like for you for the world cities?
0: I think if I can help, and I'm only going to be a player in this journey, because I really believe in the importance of the collective action. I believe the success will be if everyone could understand the urgency of the climate change, because even in 20 years' time, it will be quite urgent at the top of our priority, even more probably than it is today. So the urgency of that challenge, and the responsibility that every single person has in addressing that urgent challenge ahead.
1: Mina Hasman, thank you for talking to us.
2: In the Philippines, tuberculosis claims nearly 100 lives every day. 101 East meets the doctors embracing technology to treat patients in remote and dangerous areas.
3: We'll send the samples via drone and we'll get the results within 1 hour.
2: Fighting tuberculosis in the Philippines on Al Jazeera.
4: In its exploration of how mass violence can escalate into genocide, Al Jazeera Untangles continues with the horrors of Rwanda.
5: We heard people in our home. They came to search our home to see if we were there so they could kill us.
6: It was hard to find a place to hide in Rwanda.
7: Teachers killing students, neighbors killing neighbors. Just horrific.
4: Rwanda, the genocide against the Tutsi on Al Jazeera.
8: Reminders of an ancient past are everywhere in the city of Tyre, tracing back its origins to before Roman and Phoenician times, when it was a vibrant crossroads between competing cultures. Now, Israeli airstrikes of this modern-day conflict have added additional scars.
9: Attacks on this centuries-old market and other historic sites throughout southern Lebanon are defended by Israel, that claims it's acting out of military necessity.
8: Overseeing the cleanup of this market, Nabatea's mayor is still waiting to be told what military value this site held.
10: This is the oldest market in Nabatea. It is part of our heritage.
8: What people here need now, shopkeeper Hussein tells us, is a period of calm to rebuild and recover. But the sheer scale of Israel's strikes means some of Lebanese heritage is likely gone forever.

0: Hello, everybody. I'm Rishad Salamat. This is Al Jazeera live from Doha. Coming up on the program:
1: you cannot let Iran have a nuclear weapon. They won't have a nuclear weapon.
0: Iran responds to threats by President Donald Trump, warning it'll target U.S. assets in the Gulf region in response. This is the bodies of American service members killed during the Iran war are returned home. Lebanon's prime minister celebrates the withdrawal of Israeli forces from a pilot zone in the south. Residents demand, though, to be allowed to return home. Venezuela's former president, Nicolas Maduro, gets a trial date 1 year from now, appearing in a U.S. court for a third time since his capture by American forces. After recovery efforts continue after deadly flash floods in northeastern Afghanistan. Iran's foreign ministers responded to threats by Donald Trump that the U.S. will bomb one bridge or power plant anytime Tehran shoots at a ship in the Strait of Hormuz. In a post on social media, Abbas Araghchi said, "Our defense doctrine is clear, an eye for an eye. Any aggression against Iran, including our infrastructure, will compel a powerful and decisive response. Those who contribute to such aggression, whatever the kind of support, will also be considered legitimate targets." Well, earlier on, Trump did warn that he will attack targets, including in Tehran. The Iranian capital has so far not been hit in the latest round of attacks, which started on the 8th of July. Trump's threat comes after 11 consecutive nights of U.S. airstrikes on Iran, with Tehran warning the U.S. against targeting its nuclear facilities.
2: "We don't need the Hormuz Strait, but we do it because we have to do it, because we cannot let Iran have a nuclear weapon. It's very interesting." "So we're likewise winning in the Islamic Republic of Iran, and we're ensuring that they will never, ever be able to do to us what they've done to so many."
0: Well, let's get over to Al Jazeera's Kimberly Halkett, who's at the White House. Now, Kimberly, what more have we been hearing from President Trump? He's had a very busy afternoon, by all accounts.
3: And still speaking at a what really feels more like a campaign rally. It was billed as a speech to high school students about Trump's savings accounts for young people. But as always, the U.S. president is not sticking to the script. And as he ad-libbed, he did not only talk about the dignified transfer that he attended for the four fallen service members, American soldiers that returned to Dover Air Force Base earlier today, but the U.S. president also talking about the war with Iran, and the U.S. president saying that he believes that this is nothing more than what he calls a skirmish, and that he believes it's necessary to continue hitting Iran hard, as he says, because Iran, in his view, is not ready to make a deal, that there had been a deal 3 weeks ago, but that Iran can't stick to the terms of the deal, but they'll be ready to make a deal soon, he says, but that will require further attacks by the United States. The U.S. president also making the case to the American public that even if these prices are high right now domestically as a result of the rising price of oil, he still believes that this is a strong economy and it will continue to improve.
0: Kimberly, you know, the war of words continues to actually represent a huge amount of escalation, and this is from both sides, but are we seeing that on the ground?
3: Well, what we're seeing is a recognition in Washington that the United States issued a threat to Iran, and Iran has responded in turn. The latest coming from many members of the Iranian leadership, including the speaker, who said that if they can't sell oil, then no one can sell oil. And that will be received in Washington like a threat. In other words, that, look, if you target our infrastructure, we will target Gulf allies that are allies of the United States. And that is something that will be taken very seriously by the United States, not only by Donald Trump, but the U.S. Secretary of State Marco Rubio, a national security advisor, has insisted that Iran cannot claim sovereignty over the Strait of Hormuz. And as a result, it is an international waterway. So the rhetoric coming from Tehran in the last day or so is certainly going to be measured as the Iranians raising the stakes. And the question becomes whether or not, after 11 consecutive nights of attacks by the United States, whether Donald Trump will follow through on his claims that he will hit Iran many times over for each Iranian strike.
0: Kimberly, thank you very much indeed. Kimberly Halkett there joining us live from the White House. Now, as Kimberly just mentioned, the U.S. president traveled to Dover Air Force Base in Delaware to attend the dignified transfer of four U.S. service members who had been killed by Iranian attacks. It marks the third time that he's made the trip since launching the war against Iran. Al Jazeera's Tanya Nouri reports from the White House.
4: President Donald Trump has described welcoming home fallen American service members as his toughest duty as commander-in-chief. On Wednesday, he paid tribute to four more who made the ultimate sacrifice.
2: For me, it's one of the hardest things to do as a president, but has to be done.
4: Four flag-draped transfer cases arrived in a C-17 military transport aircraft. Soldiers, wearing white cotton gloves, transferred the remains of their fallen comrades to awaiting vehicles. The Pentagon identified First Lieutenant Tyler James Feehan, a 25-year-old from Hawaii, and Private Isabella Gonzalez, a 19-year-old from Texas, both who were killed when an Iranian missile struck Muafak Salty Air Base in Jordan on Friday. Sergeant Angel Rampersad, a 28-year-old from New York, is also believed to have been killed in action in Jordan. The fourth transfer case carried the remains of Sergeant Michael Emmanuel Swinton, a 30-year-old from North Carolina, who was killed the following day at Erbil Air Base in Iraq during a controlled detonation of a downed one-way Iranian drone. The United States has been engaged in military operations against Iran since February 28th. And has more than 50,000 troops deployed across the region. 18 men and women in uniform have lost their lives. A dignified transfer is a solemn ritual conducted at Dover Air Force Base in Delaware. The Department of War says every U.S. military member, regardless of branch, who dies in combat will be brought home with dignity and respect. There are no speeches. All attendees, including the president, will watch in silence. But President Trump has sent a message to Tehran after the latest wave of deaths, declaring on Truth Social that every time Iran kills an American soldier, they will pay for that killing many times over. Tanya Nouri, Al Jazeera at the White House.
0: Mahmoud Abdulwahid is in Tehran with more reaction on these latest threats from Donald Trump.
5: Trump, it seems to be trying to set new rules of engagement, trying to tie any attack on a vessel in the Strait of Hormuz to the destruction of civilian infrastructure inside Iran. That seems to be an attempt to raise the cost for Iran to discourage it from attacking vessels in the Strait of Hormuz. Earlier today, Iranian state media citing military sources saying that if these threats are implemented, Iran will expand its operations beyond the region and attack energy infrastructure linked to U.S. interests in the region. We have been hearing from Iranian officials in several occasions repeating that they cannot give in under coercive diplomacy. These developments come after the latest spate of attacks, 11 nights in a row of airstrikes, U.S. airstrikes, targeting several naval, military, and coastal defense assets in southern, central, and northern Iran. This is part of a U.S. plan to degrade Iran's military capabilities in order to eliminate its control over the Strait of Hormuz. Mahmoud Abdulwahid, Al Jazeera, Tehran.
0: Well, as the conflict between the U.S. and Iran escalates, there are still diplomatic efforts taking place. On Monday, Iran's foreign ministry spokesperson said regional mediators are actively engaged. So let's have a closer look at the timeline of what's been happening, at least on the diplomatic front. On June the 15th, U.S. and Iranian negotiators agreed an interim deal to reopen the Strait of Hormuz and end hostilities. And then a few days later, both signed a 14-point memorandum of understanding about ending the war. Brokered by Pakistan and with the help of regional powers, it included a 60-day ceasefire that would pave the way for further talks toward reaching a final deal. But the agreement collapsed when Iran was accused of attacking commercial vessels passing through the Strait of Hormuz. The latest round of escalations began on the 8th of July, and by the 18th of July, Iran said it was suspending its commitments under last month's MOU, accusing the US of violating the ceasefire. Alex Vatanka is a senior fellow at the Middle East Institute and he joins us now from Washington. Alex, thank you so much for joining us. Well, Donald Trump's been quite busy today talking about Iran not getting a nuclear weapon. That seems to be a bit of a red herring considering the Strait of Hormuz is essentially the fulcrum of the dispute now.
6: Yeah, it's exactly that. I'm not sure what the president's trying to do. Is he shifting the conversation or perhaps something else is happening? Is there new intelligence that suggests that the Pickaxe Mountain

0: you know, in central Iran is the new place, the new kind of target, because of what the Iranians might have, you know, buried there. Maybe they moved some nuclear material from Natanz and elsewhere to that mountain. I don't know. But to your point, Richard, it's the Strait that's the issue. It's the Strait of Hormuz. That's why Donald Trump right now is very frustrated. So the question then becomes, and I was looking at some Iranian sources, what they were saying was one potential way of looking at this new focus on this mountain could be that the president decides to do as exactly as he's saying, sort of attack the mountain, destroy it to the extent that it can be destroyed, and then declare victory and move on. I was taking notes, if you will, when I read Iranian sources describe a possible motive along those lines. Again, I don't know where the president is going. It could just be posturing to get Iran's attention, to say things could get worse with the hope of the Iranians coming back to the table. But again, he's tried this before. So far, it hasn't worked. So who knows what whether this time Iran will be successful or not. But I somehow doubt the Iranians will come back to the table the way Trump wants them back at the table, just because of these latest threats.
1: Now, Washington may be raising the military stakes. The trouble is, though, that, Iran could simply widen the conflict by putting an even bigger amount of pressure militarily on America's Gulf partners.
0: Exactly. And that's what they're saying. They're openly saying that's what they will do. I mean, they are sort of articulating that some of these neighbors to the south are essentially party to these attacks on Iran, because you're using words like the logistics that are being provided by neighbors make them complicit in this war against us. So already you're seeing the Iranian authorities starting to sort of portray the Gulf neighbors as involved anyway. So, look, I think one of the things we have to keep in mind here is, and we discussed this in the earlier segment, is the memorandum of understanding, and you just talked about it earlier in the segment. You know, one realistic way of trying to put the diplomatic process back on track is to go back and have another look at the MEU. Not 14 points this time around, have be far more realistic in terms of what can be achieved. Focus on the Strait of Hormuz, lifting the blockade on Iranian ports, and that becomes your starting point. And then if you can find the political capital to engage in a more meaningful conversation, which essentially needs to happen eventually, then you push the process forward. But it will require patience, and it requires the politicians on both sides essentially to sort of not engage in war of words, but let the experts to talk about things like, for example, how can you get back to normality in the Strait of Hormuz when it comes to shipping and so forth? That's when your experts come in. That's when you need quiet diplomacy, and you don't need war of words on social media platforms.
1: Well, this is just it. I mean, it seems like Iran is really digging its heels in and does not want to go back to the status quo ante. And that's the thing. That is what has changed, and that is something which was missing in the calculus, it would appear, going into this conflict on February the 28th.
0: Yeah, this is the unfortunate reality that the Trump administration finds itself in. It's dealing with a regime that is willing to sacrifice much in terms of Iranian people's well-being to prove the point that this is not something that they're going to give up on, this control that they want the Strait of Hormuz. Now, ultimately, I think they will be willing to make a compromise over the Strait of Hormuz, because Iranian analysts themselves inside of Iran are saying the Strait of Hormuz is only as good as if it's useful to you as a bargaining chip. Otherwise, it's just a body of water. So they know that. They will push their luck that much. But end of the day, if you are the Donald Trump administration right now and you have to worry about, you know, factors such as how unpopular this war is in the United States, you got elections coming up in November. President Trump has to worry about a potential Democratic-controlled House and a Democratic-controlled Senate, which means engaging in a war with Iran where the Democrats will question everything you spend money on will just make the process that much harder. So that's what the Iranians are sort of gambling on, that time is on their side. And in the meanwhile, as I said earlier, they're willing seemingly to make the Iranian people and the region pay a very high price for this brinkmanship that Tehran and Washington right now are engaged in.
1: Alex, thank you so much. Alex Vatanka there from the Middle East Institute. Well, still ahead on Al Jazeera.
2: Presumed dead for a year, a Palestinian man returns home alive. But Hamad al-Banna says there were times he wished he was dead. I'm Brahim Al-Khalili in Gaza, and I'll tell you how one man was severely injured in an Israeli attack detained and held for months in an Israeli prison. That story coming up.
3: An opioid crisis has gripped Ghana. Frustrated with local authorities.
4: We've lost confidence in the police.
3: Citizens are taking matters into their own hands.
4: Sometimes we have to use force.
3: People in Power investigates the precarious balance between citizen-led justice and the rule of law. In their own hands, Ghana's drug vigilantes on Al Jazeera.
5: Every year, children prepare to return to school, but some of them are still waiting for a school bag that carries their dreams. Since 2017, Hands for Charity has been supporting children in their education. Across 15 countries, we provide them with essential school supplies. Going back to school is not just the beginning of a new academic year, but a path toward a brighter future. Donate now to the School Bag Project

0: You're watching Al Jazeera, a reminder of our top stories. President Donald Trump has threatened to bomb one Iranian bridge or power plant anytime Iran shoots at a ship in the Strait of Hormuz, and this would include targets in Tehran. Iran's Foreign Minister Abbas Araghchi has responded to those threats, saying that their defense doctrine is clear, an eye for an eye. Any aggression against Iran, including their infrastructure, will compel a powerful and decisive response. Well, the Lebanese prime minister has visited one of the three so-called pilot zones in southern Lebanon. Nawaf Salam planted a Lebanese flag in Zawta al-Gharbiya a day after Israeli forces withdrew from the town as part of a ceasefire deal. But his visit was met with anger from frustrated residents. Heidi Pett has more from the scene.
1: The moment is significant, even if the Israeli withdrawal is limited. The prime minister plants the flag in Zawta al-Gharbiya, a symbolic return of the state in the first pilot zone handed over by the Israeli military to the Lebanese army.
2: What we are seeing today is just the beginning, but we remain determined and will continue to mobilize all political and diplomatic efforts to secure a full withdrawal from all the Lebanese territories.
1: His presence in this town, a message to the people of the south. We will support you and help you to return to your homes. And a message to Hezbollah that the state will impose its authority.
3: The residents of Zawta al-Gharbiya are waiting here at an army checkpoint just outside their village. The military has told them that they're not allowed to enter until Thursday, once the area has been cleared of explosives. Left behind landmines have already wounded Red Cross workers. But many here are impatient, and they weren't reassured by the presence of their prime minister. They do not trust the negotiations with Israel or the agreement that those talks produced.
4: Why just Zawta al-Gharbiya? They have to take back all the villages. This doesn't reassure us. It's not about pilot zones. This isn't a game. This is why we don't trust it.
1: Others are skeptical of the army's role.
5: The soldiers, they came to search the houses to see if we had weapons. They're not here to defend the people of Zawta al-Gharbiya, because the people of Zawta can defend themselves.
1: That skepticism has been echoed by Lebanon's Speaker of Parliament, Nabih Berri. He says the real test will be whether the ceasefire holds and if Israeli troops continue to withdraw, and that what's happening here in Zawta al-Gharbiya barely counts, as the Israeli troops never fully occupied the town. But demolitions continued up to the last moment. Fatina's house was blown up just before the Israelis withdrew.
4: What makes me the most sad is that my parents' house was detonated last minute. The army was supposed to go there at 8 o'clock, but there were delays and they blew up my parents' house in the meantime.
1: The hills echo with the sound of homes in still-occupied villages being detonated as people wait to claim back this small patch of land. And the country waits to see if a more widespread Israeli withdrawal will follow. Heidi Pett, Al Jazeera, on the outskirts of Zawta al-Gharbiya, Lebanon.
0: Thousands of Palestinian families don't know if their loved ones are alive, dead, detained in Israel prisons, or buried beneath Gaza's rubble. Some have been missing for months, others for years. Israeli restrictions on heavy machinery have also slowed down the recovery of remains, and Israeli forces rarely provide information on detainees. Al Jazeera's Ibrahim Al-Khalili reports from Gaza City.
6: Hamad Al-Banna is watching the moment his family realized he was alive. He'd been missing for more than a year. They believed he was dead and even held a mourning ceremony. Instead, he'd been in a coma, hospitalized, and then detained in an Israeli prison. The day that changed his life forever began with a trip to collect a bag of flour in northern Gaza.
7: A massive explosion hit me. I was injured in several places and lost consciousness. I woke up in an Israeli hospital where they told me I had been in a coma for 2 months.
6: From the hospital, Hamada was transferred to an Israeli prison. He says his ordeal in detention still haunts him.
8: Hamada's story raises the question, how many other families are still waiting for a knock on the door, a phone call, or information about what happened to their loved ones? Dion says more than 11,000 people are still unaccounted for in Gaza. Families say often the hardest part is not the loss, but the lack of answers.
6: Munder Sukkar's only son disappeared during the war. The family say they had been preparing for his engagement ceremony, a moment of joy they were never able to celebrate.
9: There is still no definitive answer. Every institution tells me he's not in Israeli detention, but that is not 100% confirmed. They tell me maybe your son is being held somewhere, but how can I live with maybe for more than a year?
6: Rights groups say Israeli authorities are obliged to release any information they have about missing Palestinians.
10: Under international humanitarian law, particularly under the Geneva Conventions, the occupying power has obligations to fulfill, including providing and disclosing all available information regarding those who are forcibly disappeared and missing persons.
6: For Hamada's family, his return is like a miracle, but it also highlights the pain of the thousands of other families waiting, unsure if their loved ones are alive or dead. Ibrahim Al-Khalili, Al Jazeera, Gaza City, Palestine.
0: A court in New York says the trial of Venezuela's former president Nicolas Maduro will start on the 1st of June, 2027. Maduro and his wife Celia Flores will both face drug trafficking charges. U.S. forces captured them in January and took them from their home in Caracas to New York. Prosecutors accuse Maduro of conspiracy to move thousands of tons of cocaine into America. Christian Salumi has more from outside of the courthouse.
11: This was the first time we've seen Nicolas Maduro in months, his third court appearance since that shocking arrest that happened in the middle of the night in January when U.S. military forces went into Venezuela and took him and his wife from their residence. The whole court proceeding lasted just about 30 minutes, and Judge Alvin Hellerstein set the trial date and court schedule going forward. Maduro looked healthy and engaged, considering he's been held in a maximum security prison for the last several months, a far cry from what he was used to as a head of state. In fact, his lawyers going forward are planning to make the case that the United States didn't have the right to arrest him as a head of state in the first place. That will be discussed at a motion hearing in November, but the bigger issues of the trial and what evidence will be allowed will come after that. The trial date has been set for June 1st. Until that time, Maduro will remain behind bars. In New York, Kristen Salumi, Al Jazeera.
0: Rescue workers are searching for survivors and bodies in northeastern Afghanistan after flash floods killed 23 people. More than 100 are still missing. Nuristan is known for its forests and mountains, but there is concern that illegal logging and deforestation are making this region more at risk of natural disasters. Laura Khan has this report.
12: The drive into Nuristan in northeastern Afghanistan is perilous. The mountain roads lead to the regional capital, Parun, which is now lined with excavators digging for the missing.

0: Rescue teams are still searching for those swept away by the floods. Here, the bodies of two young sisters are carefully pulled from the mud. Around them, rescue teams and locals are searching through the debris for anything they can salvage. Others look out over what was once their community. Perun suffered the worst of the destruction after torrential rain on Monday sent rivers bursting, smashing through homes, businesses and public buildings.
1: At first, we were here in the market when we heard a loud noise. When I arrived at the site of the disaster, the situation was absolutely terrifying.
0: The floodwaters unleashing devastating mudslides, carrying huge boulders, vehicles and buildings down the steep mountainsides.
2: Sadly, these poor people lost their lives. It was an extremely painful and tragic scene.
0: Climate scientists say Afghanistan is among the countries most vulnerable to climate change. More intense rainfall combined with years of deforestation has left mountainous regions like Nuristan increasingly exposed to deadly floods and landslides.
3: The damage here has been extensive. Markets, shops, municipal buildings and bridges have all been destroyed.
0: And as the search for the missing continues beneath the mud, many here fear the final death toll has yet to emerge. Laura Khan, Al Jazeera.
4: Now, for more than a century, the US auto industry has been driven by innovation, jobs and economic growth. It's now been confronted with a new set of challenges, including unprecedented global competition and trade uncertainty. President Trump has focused on strengthening the domestic auto industry through higher tariffs and imported vehicles and parts and reducing regulations. But will it be enough? Richard Gasewood has this report from Motor City in Detroit.
5: So I'm going in like this.
6: Some of the most desirable vehicles ever made in America on display at a car show in Detroit.
5: It's so beautiful.
7: Okay.
6: It's run by young people keen to find a future role in the US car industry.
8: So the bested show winner.
6: Whilst encouraging others to love these American icons.
9: Detroit put the world on wheels. 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
10: Go in one of the quality motor cars your Chevrolet dealer has to offer.
6: But buying into this American dream comes at a price these days. By the end of the 1950s, America had seen its biggest ever rise in car ownership. In 1959, the average car cost 40% of the median family income. By the end of the 1970s, that new car accounted for 35% of income. The latest official figures much higher, an average new car costing 62% of annual household salary.
11: 0% financing for 72 months.
6: High prices have led to a rising demand for larger, longer loans, especially amongst the less well-off or wanting to stay mobile.
12: How long are you financing for?
13: 237 months.
6: But as loan defaults rise, there's a warning that a car credit bubble might be about to burst. Many of the vehicles on display at Detroit's Henry Ford Museum are from a simpler, bygone age, when cars weren't run by microchips.
14: Everything's computer.
15: This one was a big job. Took us a lot of time to get it out.
6: This Detroit mechanic says the complexity of modern vehicles is making ownership more expensive, with people keeping hold of older, simpler models that are cheaper to fix.
15: Older cars are much simpler to work on. That's straight up. The newer cars, they cram everything into a small engine bay, and you have to take off a million things to replace one thing. So that adds to the price of labor.
6: Motor City's been the home of the U.S. car industry for more than 100 years. But what happened in this now dilapidated Detroit factory building changed the face of car manufacturing right the way around the world. It's where Henry Ford, back in 1910, installed his first ever moving production line, allowing him to speed up the process and to head into mass production. Ford would have been fascinated by what followed, but it's the Chinese now providing the model for fast, efficient manufacture of electric vehicles. These can't be bought in America due to trade restrictions, which protects US manufacturers like General Motors, who produce electric vehicles at their Factory Zero site in Detroit. Automobiles like this Humvee, driven off

0: the GM production line by Joe Biden in 2021,
1: this sucker's quick,
0: was supposed to start a sales bonanza. But the Auto Workers Union says Donald Trump's removal of Biden-era tax subsidies for EVs has slowed sales.
2: We're not getting the help that we were getting before from the government. We kind of suffered. And the automobile over at Factory Zero, that the industry suffered a little bit. And thus, business changed and people were laid off by General Motors.
0: The union's also concerned about new robots like these, known as cobots, working alongside staff on production lines. It says their introduction coincided with 1,300 workers being laid off from Factory Zero.
2: History is the great predictor, and every time they implemented a robot or cobot, sooner or later it took jobs. So right now it's doing the backbreaker jobs and protecting them, but then also I think it could be a test run to now move someone else out and have a robot do their job.
0: Detroit's former factories tell the story of an ever-changing industry, but with sales slowing as car prices rise, many analysts are warning the U.S. car industry is on the brink of a major crisis, needing the kind of enthusiasm shown for these classic cars to help create the conditions for a new heyday. Richard Gaisford, Al Jazeera, Detroit.
3: Of course, you can look at more on our stories. Go to aljazeera.com. The news continues with Per Nyberg after People and Power.

0: Ghana is facing an opioid crisis. Cheap pills are flooding the country, and many people are falling into addiction.
1: That is the box, Tramadol. 120.
0: As the government fails to stop it,
2: we have the immigration, we have the customs service that are to check all imports that are coming into the country. So how comes it's maneuvers its way to?
0: Citizen vigilantes are stepping in.
3: Why are you running? We are not a police. We don't have any search warrant. So whatever we are doing is even out of the law. We are aware.
0: They are taking the law into their own hands.
4: So I put Ramadan for her. I saved a little 100 life, man. I'm being bad.
5: If you help us to have the bigger fish, we can decide to pardon you.
0: We investigate whether they're doing more harm than good.
6: I'm against citizen vigilante. 101%.

Tamale, northern Ghana. This group of men are preparing for a chase. They've just received a tip, the location of a drug dealer. And they plan to catch him red-handed. These men are the city's anti-drug task force. Ordinary citizens turned vigilantes. They have one mission. To rid the streets of illegal drug use. They stop and search anyone they suspect of selling or using illicit drugs. No one is spared. Dealers and users alike are rounded up.

0: they've just used and kept it inside the dustbin. So they are claiming they are not using them. Before we go to some place, we've taken more intelligence of that vicinity. We don't just get up and go. We make sure we have evidence. Someone came here and bought it initially that morning.
1: Hey, look at your car. Come on. Yeah, I'm going to so
2: that is the box, Tramadol. 120.
3: Raids like this take place two or three times a week. This one has been a success. The vigilantes detain 10 men and take them away with them. Tramadol is a cheap synthetic opioid, usually prescribed as a painkiller. But it's also used recreationally across West Africa. Videos of users experiencing euphoric effects regularly surface online.
4: It's like spiritual something. It makes you see very fast.
3: But it's highly addictive, ruins lives, and overdose can lead to death. To tackle this health crisis, Ghana prohibited its sale without a doctor's prescription. But high-dose versions are easy to find on the black market. And new similar drugs like Tafridol are growing in popularity. Almost 90% of Tramadol seized between 2015 and 2023 was found in West and Central Africa. Most of these pills come from India, primarily entering through major trade ports and trafficked easily across the region's porous borders. Tamale is Ghana's third largest city and one of the fastest growing in West Africa. But poverty and unemployment are high, particularly among young people. And opioid use is spreading like wildfire, with kids as young as 10 falling into addiction. 3 years ago, a group of citizens formed the Tamale Anti-Drug Task Force. Farmers, bakers, shopkeepers, taking matters into their own hands. It now has more than 100 members. Ibrahim runs a printing shop in the city and was one of the first members.
0: A house behind my shop here, there is a house there where they were selling it 24/7. It came to a time that this area was not safe. People were stealing. A day came, they stole like 4 motorbikes within one night. We need to help the society. We need to use force. Sometimes, that if profession fails, force must be applied. Initially, we were working with the police. All the time, we move with the police. Before we get to the drug bound, they will escape. So we got to realize that some of the police were giving drug barons the information.
3: Abdul Rahman, who runs a bakery, is also a founding member of the task force.
4: We realized that the security agents, especially the police, were not willing to help because they also find their way of getting money out of the dealers.
3: He says they had no choice but to take up the fight themselves.
4: We have the Food and Drugs Board, that is to fight it, the Pharmacy Council to fight it, the police, the custom, immigration. How comes the drug is in? They were supposed to protect it because they are the mandatory authorities to fight it at the borders. We don't manufacture Tramadol in Ghana here.

0: In early 2025, the Ghanaian health minister declared the opioid crisis a national emergency. He acknowledged that there were gaps in border security and that the rules must be tightened. Back at their base, the vigilantes questioned the men they caught in the raid. Most of those arrested are suspected users. But they believe this man is a dealer. Kamil, the co-chairman of the task force, leads the interrogation.
1: Identify your products. One day consumption mbala nyine bo yadin da hanyina anche Christian mbala bo. How much are you buying a sachet from your supplier?
2: Under 100 cedis.
1: So under one sachet 100 cedis retail price mbala. So kami kwahara alala. If you help us to have the bigger fish, we can decide to pardon you. So called him and say you want to buy.
2: Hello.
1: It's one of our techniques that wants to use and get. So it means the supplier is not aware he's under arrest. So we'll manage and get him to tonight too.
3: And you're not going to call the police?
1: We will not call the police. We do it without the police.
0: The next day, the suspects are brought before the elders of the community. The elders call the young men's mothers, hoping to shame them into stopping. Last night, the vigilantes caught the local dealer's supplier. And now, they want to catch an even bigger fish. He gives them a number, but it is unreachable. So they use an app to try to trace its owner.
1: The one giving him the drugs is a security personnel, precisely immigration officer.
0: The Global Organized Crime Index says corruption is deeply entrenched in the Ghanaian state. Immigration, customs, and police officials have all been accused of facilitating drugs and arms trafficking.
4: All the time we give investigation to the police. Even now, we've stopped it. Because We've lost confidence in the police.
1: When it reached where we should prosecute, we gather our evidence and proceed them, because we will be principal witnesses, not them.
0: The vigilantes don't operate in secret. They broadcast all their activities online, incinerating seized drugs, detaining suspects, and naming and shaming alleged dealers. Morality and social ostracization are their tools of justice. And the attention helps the movement grow, spreading across the country. More than 300 kilometers away, the town of Hua is fighting a similar battle. This private rehabilitation center is home to 45 patients. Most are opioid users. Eliasu Yusuf says his facility, the Baha Center, is filling a gap in the public services.
5: Come. Voila. What is it? Tell me. We have only three psychiatric hospitals in Dakar, but all are for government. And unfortunately, none of them is in the northern sector. The drug issue is rampant in the region. For the past 2 years, it's rampant, and through there, we have been getting mental ill people on the streets.
6: Wahib! As-salat, as-salat! As-salat!
0: Keeping the center running is a challenge. The rent alone costs $2,700 a month. And the government is not helping.
5: Of accommodation, we don't have enough accommodation. We couldn't bring all of them here. Some of them are on the streets, others are still on the gutter. These are the few that we can bring here.
0: Hua's regional minister strongly supports citizen initiatives.
7: We have foundations and groups made up of young people who are doing campaigns against and discussing the harmful nature of them. If you take the youth parliament as one, a few other places are one.
0: But vigilante groups are a different story. And the minister has a clear message for anyone planning to take law and order into their own hands.
7: The general system of dealing with somebody who has been found culpable or who has been found to have robbed is a procedure. A lot of people don't have that patience. And that is why in some cases people think that it is for them to do it, but they always forget that in attempt to do that, and you also mess up. I'm against citizen vigilante, 101%. I'm against citizen vigilante. A good citizen is not a vigilante. A good citizen is the one who provides information to authorities to carry out using due process. The other reason is because if you encourage citizen vigilante, and if they go beyond bounds, how do we hold them up? And these are the citizen vigilantes that may grow even to gangs and decide that they colonize or regulate other localities. So in Upper West, you can't be a citizen vigilante. You can only be a good citizen, not a spectator.
0: Back in Tamale, the task force's raids are growing more violent, terrorizing those they consider to be a threat to society. They set fire to shelters and belongings. Breaking the law in the name of justice.
1: The law doesn't agree to us, but we are using force in societal basis. We have no legal right to come to someone's property and search for drugs.
8: So you are acting illegally?

0: illegally. We are not the police. We don't have any search warrants. So whatever we are doing is even out of the law. We are aware. But sometimes we have to use force.
1: The vigilantes have petitioned Tamale's municipal authority to formally recognize the task force and grant them power to conduct their operations. And the mayor has thrown his support behind them.
2: The local task force is very effective, yes.
3: But isn't it the role of the police to
2: It is the role of the police. Yes, there are a lot of activities that is the role of the police, but the citizens have to also complement. I think the local task force and then the police service, there is some friction. That was what I wanted to patch up. They needed to have to be doing a teamwork.
1: Today, an elite special ops task force from the capital is deployed to Tamale. Its mission, to crack down on armed robbery and other violent crime.
4: Let us make sure that we execute our duty devoid of any too much of casualties. Casualties are expected, but it only happens when it becomes so necessary and enormous.
5: Sir!
4: Carry on.
5: Yes, sir.
4: Good. When we came, we got to realize that the issue of commission of crime is all because of the consumption of the illicit drugs. We arrest people who are even university graduates. That is the most unfortunate aspect. Even the consumption and sale has gotten to our secondary schools, even in the primary school level and the basic level.
1: The special ops unit has carried out one of the most extensive crackdowns Tamale has ever seen. And unlike local police, it's working hand in hand with the vigilante task force. A successful collaboration.
4: So you see, the task force have been able to arrest this suspect, and then they are handing them over to us.
6: I have to send the information to Ulimbala, so you take it from me. I'm not in charge now, he's in charge.
5: Charlie, sit down.
1: Much of the local community supports the vigilantes, including in mosques. Valuable support in this part of Ghana, where Islam is the main religion. The success of Tamale's anti-drug task force has become an example for other communities. And other towns across the region are asking for advice on how to set up their own groups.
7: Let's avoid it. Tramadol. Let's avoid it. Tramadol.
8: Say no to Tramadol.
9: Say no to Tramadol.
8: Say no to Shisha.
9: Say no to Shisha.
1: In the nearby town of Dalun, Kamil and some of the other Tamale members have come to launch a new anti-drug task force.
10: So, salamu alaikum. We need to tell them our Muslim sister, I'm telling. To tramadol kwama ne to kuo wallahi di ku pagin man kuo yan kuo me because lo gba yara me na nduru lo re kana ntinya so aku tramadol kwa ha a several and 100 life man na mbe mbwa na ngba bwala ban de bere de zotie yel yame de dwale ya ba ka mila kama ya tramadol.

0: A disturbing speech. But the vigilantes are receiving growing support from government officials.
1: I'm still waiting for head office on some local
2: officials.
1: Okay. So I will make sure as soon as we start.
2: Okay.
1: You are fully
2: packed. Where is your office located?
1: I UFO.
2: UFO. Okay. Then no problem. We'll pay you a visit.
1: So please, I'll be waiting.
2: We'll pay you a
1: visit. Please come.
2: Yes. We'll pay you.
1: Yes.
3: What motivates me more? One day you can just sit down and say, "Oh, my president is taking tramadol. My minister is taking tramadol. If you don't stop it, that will come to that stage." So that was what I said, no, we need to come together and fight this common good.
0: In stopping one crisis, Ibrahim and his friends risk fueling another, where citizen-led justice begins to undermine the rule of law.
4: Five years after the virus was discovered, a quarter of the world's population remains unvaccinated for COVID-19.
5: It's like a right. It's like a human right.
4: Al Jazeera investigates if a global pandemic treaty can end vaccine inequity. Yay! Flatten the curve on Al Jazeera.
6: People were really running for their lives. Police fired tear gas, but many of the exits were shut, and so they didn't even have the opportunity to try to escape. At this site, we see the family members, the friends of those workers, waiting anxiously for news. We even see them clutching their stomachs as they wait for information. The volcano has been erupting consistently since December, and as you can see now, it's erupting again. You can see the thick gray smoke coming from the volcano, and we can also hear this steady, loud grumbling.
7: Wonderful to see the thrill of F1 back in Istanbul. Catch it if you can. They couldn't catch it, but you can.
8: Excellent work, team.
7: Formula One excitement is back in Istanbul. Don't miss it.
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11: What's unusual about this fire here is that we are in northern France, and this area is not used to seeing wildfires anywhere near this scale.
9: From around the world.
12: Instead of 6 to 7 murders a night here in Acapulco, it's now gone down to about 6 to 7 murders a week, and it's much the same on the national panorama.

0: Hello, I'm Per Nyberg. This is Al Jazeera, live from Doha. Our top stories.
1: You cannot let Iran have a nuclear weapon. They won't have a nuclear weapon.
0: Iran responds to threats from President Donald Trump, warning it'll target U.S. assets in the Gulf in response. This as the bodies of American service members killed during the Iran war are returned home. Lebanon's prime minister celebrates the withdrawal of Israeli forces from a pilot zone in the south. Residents demand to be allowed to return home. Venezuela's former president Nicolas Maduro appears in a U.S. court for the third time since his capture by American forces and gets a trial in a year from now. Also ahead.
2: President Trump says his trade strategy will protect American automakers, but with declining sales, rising prices, and growing competition from China, will it be enough? That's later on This is America.
0: Now, this is Al Jazeera that you're watching, and we are going to begin with some breaking news that Iranian television is reporting an explosion has been heard in an area of Sirik City in Hormuzgan province.

0: province, southern Iran. Well, that follows Iran's foreign minister responding to threats from President Donald Trump that the U.S. will bomb one Iranian bridge or power plant anytime that Tehran shoots at a ship in the Strait of Hormuz. Well, in a post on social media, Abbas Araghchi said, "Our defense doctrine is clear, an eye for an eye. Any aggression against Iran, including our infrastructure, will compel a powerful and decisive response. Those who contribute to such aggression, whatever the kind of support, will also be considered legitimate targets." Earlier, Donald Trump warned that he will attack targets, including in Tehran. The Iranian capital has so far not been hit in the latest round of attacks that started on July the 8th. Trump's threat comes after 11 consecutive nights of U.S. airstrikes on Iran. And if this breaking news coming to us from Tehran right now is true, it would appear that it would be the 12th consecutive night.
1: "We don't need the Hormuz Strait, but we do it because we have to do it, because we cannot let Iran have a nuclear weapon. It's very So we're likewise winning in the Islamic Republic of Iran, and we're ensuring that they will never, ever be able to do to us what they've done to so many."
0: Let's head over to Al Jazeera's Kimberly Halkett, who's live for us at the White House. Kimberly, we're just getting this report now from Iran that several explosions have been heard in Sirik. That's according to Press TV. There's been no statement from what I know so far from CENTCOM. Have you heard anything else?
2: What we know is that this follows threats by the U.S. president that there will be retaliation potentially against Iran's bridges, power plants, and even potentially in Tehran, which certainly raises the stakes. Now, as you mentioned, we know the location, but not the specific target. So it's unclear if the U.S. president has made good on those threats. But what we do know is that this is now the 12th consecutive night that the U.S. Even though we have not had confirmation from Central Command or CENTCOM, as you point out, it does appear that that must be the case. But again, we do need to confirm that. Having said that, what we should point out is that when it comes to Donald Trump's rhetoric and operational decisions, there really has been up to this point a separation. The U.S. president has used his social media platform to use maximum pressure in order to try and get Iran to make a deal. He spoke a few hours ago saying that several weeks ago that there was a deal that was imminent, but Iran couldn't stick to it. And so now he is continuing to target Iran, hoping that they will make a deal at some point. So even as the U.S. president is exercising this maximum pressure campaign, the strategic nature of the military operation has been somewhat more measured. So as you point out, it appears we are now hearing more strikes. This could be the 12th consecutive night. We are awaiting confirmation from U.S. Central Command.
0: Kimberly, so this is Washington's new policy then. Is that how we should understand this threat from Donald Trump? He's going to bomb one power plant or one bridge for every single shot fired from Iran on a ship in the Strait of Hormuz. Is that an official policy?
2: What we should take from this is that this may be the president looking to try and get Iran to the negotiating table. But right now it's clear that the U.S. president, particularly on a day when he has gone to Dover Air Force Base where to receive the bodies of four fallen service members, that he is not in the mood for talking, that right now he is more concerned with retaliation. But having said that, he also is keenly aware that the American public is waning in their support for what many argue is a war with no end state. They were told this was to limit Iran's nuclear program, only to now have this more focused on the Strait of Hormuz. And as prices continue to rise for the price of oil, that is in turn hurting prices domestically. So this is a problem for the U.S. president and perhaps a motivation for the escalation in rhetoric.
0: All right, that's Al Jazeera's Kimberly Halkett reporting live from the White House. Thank you so much for that, Kimberly. Well, the U.S. president traveled to Dover Air Force Base in Delaware earlier, as Kimberly mentioned. Well, that was on Wednesday, to attend the dignified transfer of four U.S. service members killed by Iranian attacks. Well, this marks the third time that he's made this trip since launching the Iran war. Al Jazeera's Tanya Nouri reports more from the White House.
3: President Donald Trump has described welcoming home fallen American service members as his toughest duty as commander-in-chief. On Wednesday, he paid tribute to four more who made the ultimate sacrifice.
4: For me, it's one of the hardest things to do as a president, but has to be done.
3: Four flag-draped transfer cases arrived in a C-17 military transport aircraft. Soldiers, wearing white cotton gloves, transferred the remains of their fallen comrades to awaiting vehicles. The Pentagon identified First Lieutenant Tyler James Feehan, a 25-year-old from Hawaii, and Private Isabella Gonzalez, a 19-year-old from Texas, both who were killed when an Iranian missile struck Muafak Salti Air Base in Jordan on Friday. Sergeant Angel Rampersad, a 28-year-old from New York, is also believed to have been killed in action in Jordan. The fourth transfer case carried the remains of Sergeant Michael Emmanuel Swinton, a 30-year-old from North Carolina, who was killed the following day at Erbil Air Base in Iraq during a controlled detonation of a downed one-way Iranian drone. The United States has been engaged in military operations against Iran since February 28th. And has more than 50,000 troops deployed across the region. 18 men and women in uniform have lost their lives. A dignified transfer is a solemn ritual conducted at Dover Air Force Base in Delaware. The Department of War says every U.S. military member, regardless of branch, who dies in combat will be brought home with dignity and respect. There are no speeches. All attendees, including the president, will watch in silence. But President Trump has sent a message to Tehran after the latest wave of deaths, declaring on Truth Social that every time Iran kills an American soldier, they will pay for that killing many times over. Tanya Nouri, Al Jazeera at the White House.
0: And Mahmoud Abdul-Wahed is in Tehran with more on the reaction from the latest threats from Donald Trump.
5: Trump, it seems to be trying to set new roles of engagement, trying to tie any attack on a vessel in the Strait of Hormuz to the destruction of a civilian infrastructure inside Iran. That seems to be an attempt to raise the cost for Iran to discourage it from attacking vessels in the Strait of Hormuz. Earlier today, Iranian state media citing military sources saying that if these threats are implemented, Iran will expand its operations beyond the region and attack energy infrastructure linked to U.S. interests in the region. We have been hearing from Iranian officials in several occasions repeating that they cannot give in under coercive diplomacy. These developments come after the latest spate of attacks, 11 nights in a row of airstrikes, U.S. airstrikes, targeting several naval, military, and coastal defense assets in southern, central, and northern Iran. This is part of a U.S. plan to degrade Iran's military capabilities in order to eliminate its control over the Strait of Hormuz. Mahmoud Abdul-Wahid, Al Jazeera, Tehran.
0: The Lebanese prime minister has visited one of three so-called pilot zones in southern Lebanon. Nawaf Salam planted a Lebanese flag in Zatar al-Gharbiya a day after Israeli forces withdrew from the town. But his visit was met with anger from frustrated residents. The army stopped dozens of people at the village entrance. Heidi Petz has more from southern Lebanon.
6: The moment is significant, even if the Israeli withdrawal is limited. The prime minister plants the flag in Zatar al-Gharbiya, a symbolic return of the state in the first pilot zone handed over by the Israeli military to the Lebanese army.
7: What we are seeing today is just the beginning, but we remain determined and will continue to mobilize all political and diplomatic efforts to secure a full withdrawal from all the Lebanese territories.
6: His presence in this town, a message to the people of the south. We will support you and help you to return to your homes. And a message to Hezbollah that the state will impose its authority.
8: The residents of Zahr al-Rabia are waiting here at an army checkpoint just outside their village. The military has told them that they're not allowed to enter until Thursday, once the area has been cleared of explosives. Left behind landmines have already wounded Red Cross workers. But many here are impatient, and they weren't reassured by the presence of their prime minister. They do not trust the negotiations with Israel or the agreement that those talks produced.
9: Why does Zawtar al-Gharbiya? They have to take back all the villages. This doesn't reassure us. It's not about pilot zones. This isn't a game. This is why we don't trust it.
6: Others are skeptical of the army's role.
10: The soldiers, they came to search the houses to see if we had weapons. They're not here to defend the people of Zawtar al-Gharbiya, because the people of Zawtar can defend themselves.
6: That skepticism has been echoed by Lebanon's Speaker of Parliament, Nabih Berri. He says the real test will be whether the ceasefire holds and if Israeli troops continue to withdraw, and that what's happening here in Zawtar al-Gharbiya barely counts, as the Israeli troops never fully occupied the town. But demolitions continued up to the last moment. Fatina's house was blown up just before the Israelis withdrew.
9: What makes me the most sad is that my parents' house was detonated last minute. The army was supposed to go there at 8 o'clock, but there were delays and they blew up my parents' house in the meantime.
6: The hills echo with the sound of homes in still-occupied villages being detonated as people wait to claim back this small patch of land, and the country waits to see if a more widespread Israeli withdrawal will follow. Heidi Pet, Al Jazeera, on the outskirts of Zawtar al-Gharbiya, Lebanon.
0: The United States has said that it's reached a nuclear cooperation agreement with Saudi Arabia. The deal will allow Saudi Arabia to develop its civilian uranium enrichment capabilities. The U.S. Energy Department described it as a decades-long multi-billion-dollar partnership that advances economic and strategic objectives. The U.S. president is expected to ask Congress for final approval of this agreement. Let's speak to Matthew Torres now, who joins us live from Washington, D.C. Matthew, what can you tell us about this deal?
11: Well, certainly, if he is seeking the approval from Congress, this will certainly face some backlash, and it's already a controversial agreement here, knowing that the idea of an enrichment program and that capability could ultimately lead to a nuclear weapons program for Saudi Arabia. Certainly, what's happening in the Middle East, it's only sparking more concern about what could happen in the future and a potential arms race. As you have mentioned, the United States and Saudi Arabia agreed with this conclusion and this agreement, as what they're saying is will help advance several priority economic and strategic objectives, in which they are announcing that nuclear nonproliferation is one of them. But this is something that President Trump likely was interested in, knowing that his family had some business dealings there in Saudi Arabia for the last several years. And so knowing what could happen in the future is certainly worrying some of the senators already, some of them coming forward, including Senator Chris Murphy of Connecticut, saying that this essentially is a nuclear deal that will benefit Saudi Arabia and certainly exacerbate the situation there in the Middle East as far as the conflict there. The partnership the United States is touting says that this will expand the American nuclear technology experts, create high-paying U.S. jobs and long-term economic growth. That is what they are banking on as far as this particular announcement with this agreement between the United States and Saudi Arabia. But if anything, that is the concern that is already bubbling up here in Washington as far as what this means for the creation of a nuclear wars program, a weapons program there in Saudi Arabia.
0: Matthew, Joe Biden was also working on a similar deal with Saudi Arabia. That never happened. So why now? Why this deal when Donald Trump is in office and making this deal with Saudi Arabia now in the middle of the time when the U.S. is at war with Iran?
11: Well, that certainly is a big question for a lot of people, that the idea of, is this a tipping point? Can this spark anything further down the road? Again, President Trump visited, met with the Saudi Arabia leaders back in 2017 during his first administration, and there was that relationship, that sort of communication already. As I mentioned earlier, the idea of business dealings over there in Saudi Arabia. So knowing that he is back in office and having this sort of relationship already, certainly helping with the creation of this agreement. But as far as the war, as we have been reporting, obviously, with the Iran war and what that looks like for President Trump, this is at least seemingly providing an ally for him there in the Middle East.
0: All right, that's Matthew Torres reporting live from Washington, D.C. Thank you so much, Matthew. Israeli settlers have forced a family from their home in the town of Jalud in the occupied West Bank. The Tubasi family has endured repeated attacks since two settler outposts were established in their local area. Well, this incident is the latest example of increasing settler violence across the occupied West Bank. Thousands of Palestinian families don't know if their loved ones are alive, dead, detained in Israeli prisons, or buried beneath Gaza's rubble. Some have been missing for months, others for years. Israeli restrictions on heavy machinery have slowed down the recovery of remains, and Israeli forces rarely provide information on detainees. One man returned home more than a year after disappearing. Al Jazeera's Ibrahim Al-Halili reports from Gaza City.
12: Hamad Al-Banna is watching the moment his family realized he was alive. He'd been missing for more than a year. They believed he was dead and even held a mourning ceremony. Instead, he'd been in a coma, hospitalized, and then detained in an Israeli prison. The day that changed his life forever began with a trip to collect a bag of flour in northern Gaza.
13: A massive explosion hit me. I was injured in several places and lost consciousness. I woke up in an Israeli hospital where they told me I had been in a coma for 2 months.
12: From the hospital, Hamada was transferred to an Israeli prison. He says his ordeal in detention still haunts him.
14: Hamada's story raises the question, how many other families are still waiting for a knock on the door, a phone call, or information about what happened to their loved ones? Dion says more than 11,000 people are still unaccounted for in Gaza. Families say often the hardest part is not the loss, but the lack of answers.
12: Munder Sukkar's only son disappeared during the war. The family say they had been preparing for his engagement ceremony, a moment of joy they were never able to celebrate.
15: There is still no definitive answer. Every institution tells me he's not in Israeli detention, but that is not 100% confirmed. They tell me, maybe your son is being held somewhere, but how can I live with maybe for more than a year?
12: Rights groups say Israeli authorities are obliged to release any information they have about missing Palestinians.
16: Under international humanitarian law, particularly under the Geneva Conventions, the occupying power has obligations to fulfill, including providing and disclosing all available information regarding those who are forcibly disappeared and missing persons.
12: For Hamada's family, his return is like a miracle, but it also highlights the pain of the thousands of other families waiting, unsure if their loved ones are alive or dead. Ibrahim Al-Khalili, Al Jazeera, Gaza City, Palestine.
0: A court in New York says the trial of Venezuela's former president, Nicolas Maduro, will start on the 1st of June next year. Maduro and his wife, Celia Flores, will both face drug trafficking charges. U.S. forces captured them in January from their home in Caracas and brought them to New York. Prosecutors accused Maduro of conspiracy to move thousands of tons of cocaine into America. Kristen Salumi has the latest from outside the courthouse.
17: This was the first time we've seen Nicolas Maduro in months, his third court appearance since that shocking arrest that happened in the middle of the night in January when U.S. military forces went into Venezuela and took him and his wife from their residence. The whole court proceeding lasted just about 30 minutes, and Judge Alvin Hellerstein set the trial date and court schedule going forward. Maduro looked healthy and engaged, considering he's been held in a maximum security prison for the last several months, a far cry from what he was used to as the head of state. In fact, his lawyers going forward are planning to make the case that the United States didn't have the right to arrest him as a head of state in the first place. That will be discussed at a motion hearing in November, but the bigger issues of the trial and what evidence will be allowed will come after that. The trial date has been set for June 1st. Until that time, Maduro will remain behind bars. In New York, Kristen Salumi, Al Jazeera.
0: Rescue workers are searching for survivors and bodies in northeastern Afghanistan after flash floods killed 23 people. More than 100 are still missing. Nuristan is known for its forests and mountains, but there's concern now that illegal logging and deforestation are putting the region at higher risk of natural disasters. Laura Khan has this report.
18: The drive into Nuristan in northeastern Afghanistan is perilous. The mountain roads lead to the regional capital, Parun, which is now lined with excavators digging for the missing. Rescue teams are still searching for those swept away by the floods. Here, the bodies of two young sisters are carefully pulled from the mud. Around them, rescue teams and locals are searching through the debris for anything they can salvage. Others look out over what was once their community. Parun suffered the worst of the destruction after torrential rain on Monday sent rivers bursting, smashing through homes, businesses and public buildings.
19: At first, we were here in the market when we heard a loud noise. When I arrived at the site of the disaster, the situation was absolutely terrifying.
18: The floodwaters unleashing devastating mudslides, carrying huge boulders, vehicles and buildings down the steep mountainsides.
20: Sadly, these poor people lost their lives. It was an extremely painful and tragic scene.
18: Climate scientists say Afghanistan is among the countries most vulnerable to climate change. More intense rainfall combined with years of deforestation has left mountainous regions like Nuristan increasingly exposed to deadly floods and landslides.
21: The damage here has been extensive. Markets, shops, municipal buildings, and bridges have all been destroyed.
18: And as the search for the missing continues beneath the mud, many here fear the final death toll has yet to emerge. Laura Khan, Al Jazeera.
0: Let's return now to our top story. Despite an apparent 12th night of strikes by the U.S. on Iran and threats of more going in both directions, there are still diplomatic efforts taking place. On Monday, Iran's foreign ministry spokesperson said regional mediators are actively engaged. Let's take a closer look now at a timeline of what's been happening on the diplomatic front. On June the 15th, U.S. and Iranian negotiators agreed an interim deal to reopen the Strait of Hormuz and end hostilities. And then a few days later, both sides signed the 14-point memorandum of understanding about ending the war. Brokered by Pakistan and with the help of regional powers, it included a 60-day ceasefire that would pave the way for further talks towards reaching a final deal. But the agreement collapsed when Iran was accused of attacking commercial vessels passing through the Strait of Hormuz. And the latest round of escalations began on July the 8th. And then by July the 18th, Iran said it was suspending its commitments under last month's MOU, accusing the U.S. of violating the ceasefire. And joining me now is Joey Hood. He is a former U.S. diplomat and acting assistant secretary of state for the Middle East and North Africa. Joining us from Washington, D.C. Joey Hood, very good to have you on the program as always. So the word there from Iran's top diplomat today, Abbas Araghchi, it is an eye for an eye. And that pretty much goes along the same lines of what Donald Trump posted, saying he's going to bomb a bridge or a power plant for every ship that Iran hits in the Strait. For you as a diplomat, what do you think of this kind of language?
1: Well, thanks for having me with you. This language makes me think of Gandhi's famous saying that with an eye for an eye, pretty soon the whole world goes blind. And that seems to be what Iran, at least, is attempting to do. But Donald Trump also bears some of the blame here for having started this war in the first place, especially without having consulted key regional allies that are now bearing the brunt of a lot of Iran's response, which is its own strategic mistake. So Iran is trying to gain leverage by threatening and then actually hitting infrastructure in the Gulf countries, particularly focusing on the mediators, Qatar and Oman, thinking that this is somehow going to increase their leverage over the United States, when in fact it does quite the opposite, because it's pushing those countries further and further away from Iran. So I think probably, please go ahead.
0: No, no, I was just going to say, Marco Rubio, the Secretary of State, he said that he would love to reach a diplomatic solution with Iran. And then, of course, you've got those words from Donald Trump. This kind of carrot and stick approach, how successful is that normally in reaching a diplomatic goal?
1: With any normal government, at least any that I've ever been in contact with, it does generally work, although you need to be careful about the way that you describe carrots and sticks, because often governments will say we're not a donkey. But certainly incentives and potential sanctions, drawbacks, those things can certainly factor into any fruitful diplomatic discussion. With this regime in Tehran that's been in place since 1979, however, we and pretty much every other government in the world has seen that that does not work. It is really only brute force that has ever brought the Iranian side to constructive negotiations, as we saw with the war with Saddam Hussein, as we saw also even in the interactions with the United States over hostages and terrorist attacks and so forth.
0: But brute force, though, so Ambassador, that's certainly you're talking about brute force. We're into the 12th consecutive night now, possibly, of U.S. strikes on Iran. Still no new negotiations. Is this still going to work, this tactic?
1: I think Donald Trump believes it'll work eventually, and that's why he continues with this strategy. And the regime in Tehran, of course, believes that it will also be successful if it just pummels the Gulf Arab countries long enough and hard enough. But that's a double-edged sword for them, as I described earlier. I think
0: Ambassador,
1: some of the biggest
0: Ambassador
1: diplomacy...
0: Joey Hood, we're out of time, unfortunately. I'd love to keep on talking to you,
1: Thank you.
0: I know you're hopefully going to stay with us throughout the night. Here on Al Jazeera, we're going to take a short break. But when we do come back, Al Jazeera reports from Motor City on Donald Trump's efforts to revive the U.S. auto industry. Well, that's coming up on This Is America.
2: As international alliances shift, where does the global South stand? And what is its vision for human rights and democracy?
22: What does the Global South think of human rights? What does the Global North think of human rights? They have spat on human rights. They've spat on humanity.
23: Ken Roth speaks with acting chair of the Hague Group, Varsha Gandhi-Kota Nelutla.
22: When we've tried to band together, they're called cartels. When the North tries to band together, they're of course clubs, right?
23: Reframe on Al Jazeera.
24: When Margaret Thatcher's government banned the voices of Republican leaders from being broadcast, the media used actors to circumvent the regulation.
25: Not for me to say that my voice is particularly distinctive. It's the only voice that I have.
24: And comedians poked fun at the law.
26: Sinn Féin is a legitimate political party.
27: The law itself will be left looking something of an ass.
24: Witness reflects on the power of voice and how governments use security threats to restrict free speech. The ban on Al Jazeera.

You're watching Al Jazeera. Our top stories this hour. Explosions have been heard in several cities in Iran. According to local media, blasts have been heard in Awaz and Rashmir in the southern Khuzestan province, and Sirik in Hormuzgan, and also just now reports of explosions in Bushehr. U.S. President Donald Trump has threatened to bomb one Iranian bridge or power plant, even in Tehran, any time that Iran shoots at a ship in the Strait of Hormuz. Iran's Foreign Minister Abbas Araghchi has responded to those threats, saying Iran's defense doctrine is clear, eye for an eye. Any aggression against Iran, including infrastructure, will compel a powerful and decisive response.

0: response. Time now to head over to Washington, D.C., and this is America.
1: This is America, and this is the Henry Ford Museum in Detroit, Michigan, Motor City, and the original Ford Model T, the car that started the mass production boom here, not just in the United States, but right the way around the world. In recent years, though, the American car industry, which makes up a big part of the U.S. economy, well, it's been facing a few challenges, not just from shifting consumer demand, but also from global competition. I'll have more from that in Detroit in a few minutes' time. First, though, let's go to Alex Marquardt in our Washington, D.C. studio.
2: Thank you, Richard. For more than a century, the U.S. auto industry has driven innovation, jobs, and economic growth. Today, the industry is confronting a new set of challenges: unprecedented global competition, shifting international supply chains, and trade uncertainty. President Donald Trump has focused on strengthening the domestic car industry through higher tariffs on imported cars and parts, reducing regulations, and reshaping trade agreements with a goal of encouraging manufacturers to build more vehicles right here in the United States. But will that be enough to keep the American car industry moving into the future? Let's go back to Richard Gaisford in Motor City in Detroit, where it all began.
3: So I'm going in like this.
4: Yeah. Some of the most desirable vehicles ever made in America on display at a car show in Detroit.
3: It's so beautiful.
5: Okay.
4: It's winner. Run by young people keen to find a future role in the U.S. car industry.
5: So the Best in Show winner.
4: Whilst encouraging others to love these American icons.
6: Detroit put the world on wheels. 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
4: But buying into this American dream comes at a price these days. By the end of the 1950s, America had seen its biggest ever rise in car ownership. In 1959, the average car cost 40% of the median family income. By the end of the 1970s, that new car accounted for 35% of income. The latest official figures, much higher, an average new car costing 62% of annual household salary.
8: 0% financing for 72 months.
4: High prices have led to a rising demand for larger, longer loans, especially amongst the less well-off, all wanting to stay mobile.
9: How long are you financing for?
10: 237 months.
4: But as loan defaults rise, there's a warning that a car credit bubble might be about to burst. Many of the vehicles on display at Detroit's Henry Ford Museum are from a simpler, bygone age, when cars weren't run by microchips.
11: Everything's computer.
12: This one was a big job. Took us a lot of time to get it out.
4: This Detroit mechanic says the complexity of modern vehicles is making ownership more expensive, with people keeping hold of older, simpler models that are cheaper to fix.
12: Older cars are much simpler to work on. That's straight up. The newer cars, they cram everything into a small engine bay, and you have to take off a million things to replace one thing. So that adds to the price of labor.
4: Motor City's been the home of the U.S. car industry for more than 100 years. Well, what happened in this now dilapidated Detroit factory building changed the face of car manufacturing right the way around the world. It's where Henry Ford, back in 1910, installed his first ever moving production line, allowing him to speed up the process and to head into mass production. Ford would have been fascinated by what followed, but it's the Chinese now providing the model for fast, efficient manufacture of electric vehicles. These can't be bought in America due to trade restrictions, which protects U.S. manufacturers like General Motors, who produce electric vehicles at their Factory Zero site in Detroit. Automobiles like this Humvee, driven off the GM production line by Joe Biden in 2021,
13: this sucker's quick,
4: was supposed to start a sales bonanza. But the Auto Workers Union says Donald Trump's removal of Biden-era tax subsidies for EVs has slowed sales.
14: We're not getting the help that we were getting before from the government. We kind of suffered. And the automobile over at Factory Zero, the industry suffered a little bit. And thus business changed, and people were laid off by General Motors.

0: Australians also concerned about new robots like these, known as cobots, working alongside staff on production lines. It says their introduction coincided with 1,300 workers being laid off from Factory Zero.
1: History is the great predictor, and every time they implemented a robot or cobot, sooner or later it took jobs. So right now, it's doing the

0: it could be a test run to now move someone else out and have a robot do their job.
1: Detroit's former factories tell the story of an ever-changing industry, but with sales slowing as car prices rise, many analysts are warning the U.S. car industry is on the brink of a major crisis. Needing the kind of enthusiasm shown for these classic cars to help create the conditions for a new heyday. Richard Gaisford, Al Jazeera, Detroit.
2: And joining me now to discuss this industry in transition are Mary Lovely. She is the Anthony M. Solomon Senior Fellow at the Peterson Institute for International Economics, and Alan Tonelson, who is the founder of the Reality Check blog. Mary and Alan, thank you so much for joining me today. You heard Richard there at the end of his piece saying that some analysts believe that this industry is on the brink of major crisis. Do you agree with that, Mary?
3: Yeah, I think we are on the brink of major crisis. We seem to not have a strategy. Under President Biden, there was a strategy that we were going to transition under certain conditions to EVs, those conditions being protection from Chinese EVs. As many people remember, he put 100% tariff on Chinese EVs. President Trump has come in and pretty much reversed that almost entirely. We've seen companies taking very large write-downs as a result of the investments that they made that they now see not paying off. And workers, as we saw in the piece, paying part of the price for that. So are we on? Are we off? The world continues to move ahead while we're here kind of flip-flopping.
2: Alan, what do you think? Is this a crisis point?
4: I'll tell you, I like to look at what the actual data is telling me. And the actual data, whether you're talking about financial data, just to cite one example, General Motors stock just has hit about a 15-year high. It certainly just hit about a 52-week high. It went up very nicely earlier this week.
2: But that's not always reflective of
4: how customers are feeling. Of course not. So, well, I'm just getting started. You have U.S. vehicle production, motor vehicle production, according to Federal Reserve data, is at an all-time high. The U.S. auto industry's labor productivity is just about at an all-time high. Mm-hmm. Its total factor productivity, those numbers lag a little behind, that's almost at an all-time high. The U.S. passenger car trade deficit, which is still way too big as I see it, has come down by about $10 billion year on year. So it looks like there are a lot of bright spots in the U.S. auto industry. If you want to call that chaos, obviously things are changing rapidly. They're going to keep changing. In fact, Americans' driving habits are changing dramatically. Yeah. So it's hard to peer too far into the future, but I don't see anything right now that says crisis to me.
2: We've had quite a bit of whiplash when it comes to tariffs across mm-hmm. different industries. But Mary, how is the auto industry dealing with that?
3: Well, the auto industry is actually wants protection, particularly from Chinese EVs. We have a new bill moving through the Senate that will limit the ownership, Chinese participation in the ownership of car manufacturers, something that's snagged Mercedes, which has quite a bit of
2: Which is interesting because, of course, they're a German manufacturer, so it's going to limit at least that one European brand.
3: Yeah, but there's production here in the United States and also a lot of auto dealers who matter at the local level, who sell Mercedes vehicles. So there is a lot of protection. And I think protection has to be any part of a package of instruments that the government brings to help the industry make the transition. But it can't be the whole one. We can't protect the U.S. auto industry completely from outside competition. We've already seen what happens before with the first oil crisis back in the 1970s. The U.S. auto industry just had a very difficult time because it had grown, in a way that hadn't led it to be flexible. We know a transition is coming. Doubling down, even if stock markets like it right now, doubling down on very large vehicles, SUVs, mm-hmm. and big trucks without making the energy transition is just not going to be the future, especially if we want to continue to be an exporting nation.
2: Another one of the headlines this week is Trump floating the idea of 50% tariffs when it comes to Canadian goods. Now, of course, Canada and Mexico are part of the trade agreement known as the USMCA, which we've covered at length right here on this show. That is now being reviewed. So, Alan, Is the industry

0: stronger because of what President Trump has been doing?
1: Well, like I said, you're just about at all-time records in terms of vehicle production, according to those Federal Reserve data. It's doing very well regarding productivity, both measures. And what's really fascinating is that according to the consumer price index figures that we get each month from the Labor Department, under Trump 2.0 so far, the prices of new vehicles in this country have barely budged for all the tariffs. So it looks like U.S.-based automakers have been doing a pretty good job becoming more efficient in order to compensate for those extra tariff costs. I think, generally speaking, when major U.S. industries boost productivity, that's very good for the whole economy long term.
0: One of the things that the president has been touting is this news that Toyota is going to be building a plant expansion in Texas worth some $3.6 billion. Mary, that is what tariffs are meant to do, essentially, is to keep work inside the country. So is it proof that that strategy is working?
2: Absolutely not. I think if you dig back, you see that those vehicles were made here before. There was a readjustment in the Toyota lineup and in their production lines, and it's back now. It's convenient to say it's because of what President Trump has been doing, but I don't think that that is actually what is reality here. I think that if we look at things like productivity, on the surface it looks good, but you know, there's a saying, sucking on fumes. We're kind of sucking on fumes here. Productivity will go up if we replace a lot of workers with cobots. That doesn't mean we have a strategy for the future of the U.S. auto industry in a world that is rapidly going to new sources of fuel, new energy vehicles. What is that going to look like? Are we going to be making large trucks and SUVs on internal combustion engines forever? Mm-hmm. I don't think anybody thinks that. I don't think GM and Ford think that. So how are we going to be competitive in a new landscape? The U.S. market is shrinking. The U.S. needs scale. We need exports to drive prices per vehicle down. One of the really great things is we had a very vibrant and large domestic market. That market is now shrinking. So looking ahead 5-10 years, we must have an auto sector in this country. How can we do that in a way that keeps those vehicles competitive? I don't think closing off the market and just diving into vehicles which are going to be relegated to the dustbin of history is the way to go.
0: I want to look at the expenses that when you break down a car, what you're actually paying for, and the question of affordability. Here are some of the major cost pressures for consumers. Inflation has pushed up the cost of everything from raw materials to labor. Advanced technology and electric vehicle batteries have also added thousands of dollars to many new models. Tariffs and shifting trade policies have increased the cost of imported parts and vehicles. And supply chain disruptions continue to affect production. At the same time, higher interest rates have also made financing more expensive. And then when it comes to people on the street, here's a sense of how they're feeling about the affordability of American cars and whether there is enough international competition.
3: The cost is astronomical, and I did a lot of diligent searching to try to find out what the most economical prices were, and there are none, to be quite honest. But I can't live without a car. I'm from Los Angeles. I have to have a vehicle.
4: For a basic car, it's like $20,000, $25,000, like for a good car.
5: Cars are way too expensive, and it's getting ridiculous, and I do wish that we had cars from other countries able to buy here. Like, I wish we could buy cars from other countries here, because I think that they last longer and they're cheaper. And it is terrible, because you can see that the monopoly is eroding, like, the quality of the cars, and, like, if we are truly capitalist, then we should encourage, like, competition, and we should be able to buy Chinese cars.
6: Here's my $500 vehicle.
7: It's shocking what the prices are now. We wouldn't be in the market for a car now.
8: It feels like it's a necessity at a luxury price. Like, a lot of people would not be able to afford to have a car, except that they can't afford not to have a car.
0: So, of course, we know that people take out loans when they buy a car. Car loan debt has just hit $1.7 trillion, Alan. So do you think that these fears of a car credit bubble are justified?
1: They very well could be justified. Again, the Consumer Price Index may have it all wrong, but since February 2020,

0: 25, the first full month that since President Trump returned to office, new vehicle prices have gone nowhere. They're just flat. They haven't gone up. It's also interesting to note that apparently U.S. vehicle sales this year, they're running at an annual rate so far of about 16 million. That is right about at the historical average if you go back about 15 years. So again, there could be problems lying ahead, but certainly there's no doubt that tariffs only do not constitute a satisfactory national U.S. automotive policy. But they've been a very important part. And in fact, here's one other fascinating data point, all right? Since February 2025, capital spending in the U.S. auto industry is up 11%. That's about, so that covers about a year and a half period. During the final year and a half of the Biden years, mm-hmm. And of course, that was before this new tariff uncertainty came on stream. During that period of time, capital expenditure in the U.S. auto industry rose by about 2.5%. Mm-hmm. So again, there's something positive going on that I'm not sure receives nearly enough attention.
1: I want to dive into the competition with China and the questions over electric vehicles, but it is worth looking a little bit deeper at this question of affordability. John Hendren filed this report from Los Angeles.
2: Driving your own car across the USA, what could be more American? This is a nation that built a network of roads and highways to give people the freedom to travel to the destination of their choice on their own schedule. But now, there's another aspect to that particular part of the American dream, struggling to pay for it. Americans are paying more for their cars, they're paying more in interest, their loans are longer, and their patience is growing shorter.
3: I am totally flat up with it. Like, it's just, this is horrible. Like, it's to the point now you have to make a decision, do I get gas or do I buy food?
4: Edwin Manasaka says many buyers on his lot aren't really shopping for cars. They're shopping for low payments.
5: Lately, when we get calls from our clients, mainly the first thing they ask us, what are the lowest payments? So does it matter what kind of car you drive? And that makes me wonder, what happened to that excitement? What happened to that interest to the car that you're gonna get?
4: When buyers struggle, that reverberates throughout the auto industry and the larger economy. But that doesn't necessarily mean fewer cars on the road.
2: In Europe and elsewhere, governments have invested in light rail and public transportation. But the U.S. is vast and, shall we say, less focused on mass transportation. So, for many commuters outside of major cities, there really are few options other than climbing in the car and getting behind the wheel.
4: Some buyers are hanging on to older cars and extending leases longer. Others are buying but minding their budgets. According to the auto site Edmunds.com, in the second quarter ending in March, new car buyers were choosing longer loans. 36% of loans for new financed vehicles were for 73 months or longer, up from 27% a decade earlier, making record high monthly payments with an average payment of $777, making smaller down payments with an average payment of $5,815 compared with $6,433 a year ago, and paying record amounts of interest at $9,811, up from $9,616 a year earlier.
6: Today's American car buyer is pretty stretched. We know that new car prices have gone up significantly just in the past 6 years. And then when you combine that with higher interest rates, higher insurance rates, higher gas prices right now in this current environment, it really makes the cost of ownership of a vehicle, both new or used, a lot more than what people have noticed in the past.
2: If you thought high gas prices would take people off the road and ease LA's legendary traffic, think again. An analysis by Reuters found that since the U.S. war with Iran began, traffic on Southern California highways has remained about the same. The study found that across the U.S., people were unwilling to change their driving habits, even when prices spike. John Hendren, Al Jazeera, Los Angeles.
1: Let's talk about the external threats to the industry now. Mary, you mentioned cobots. That's something we've been talking about, basically automation on the line. Then, of course, there's the Chinese competition, different kinds and cheaper cars. Mary, is the American auto job under threat?
7: Oh, absolutely. The American auto job is under threat, both from, technological change, the move to new energy vehicles, which may move the location of their jobs, and also from the substitution of capital for labor, the cobots. So, AI coming in is going to run those cobots. I was at a gathering where an international executive said that U.S. remained, the best place in the world to invest, and I felt very proud. But then I asked him, well, what about U.S. labor costs? And he said, not a problem, because we're going to run dark factories, which basically are factories that are run by machines almost entirely. I found that quite chilling. So we have a lot to think about as we move forward. And I think that some form of competition and working with allies in terms of what kind of firms we allow to invest in the U.S. is going to be really important, because other countries are moving forward. Europe is already doing deals with China. We're going to see European companies exporting vehicles to the U.S. that embody Chinese battery technology, for example. What is our response going to be to that, and how is that going to impact American workers?
1: So, as we've mentioned, Chinese electric vehicles are banned from the U.S. market. They're also losing, American automakers are losing to European customers because of those Chinese vehicles in Europe and Latin America and Southeast Asia. Alan, do you think you can essentially protect your way, protect the industry on the way to competitiveness?
0: Like Mary said, that's got to be one part of it. It's not the only part of it. But again, I'm just struck by the fact that for all of these problems, for all of the so-called external threats, in terms of vehicle production, it's doing very well. And of course, there are major questions surrounding the future of the American automotive labor force, and they will continue and in fact get stronger if electric vehicle production and adaptation, I guess, rebounds. But if you don't have production, if nothing's being made, then no one's going to be working at it.
1: China clearly had a very strong strategy when it came to EVs, right, and bet a lot.
0: They subsidized the industry by $230 billion, according to the Center for Strategic and International Studies.
1: And
0: that's immense.
1: To that point, does the U.S. have anything comparable in terms of a strategy like that?
7: We did have subsidies in place with the Biden administration. They were user-side subsidies, which give the buyer more power over choosing a vehicle. And many economists point to these user-side subsidies, or subsidies that you would get when you go to buy a vehicle. So they were part of our industrial policy. Clearly, there were other ways in which the industry was going to be assisted. Clearly, I think, to maintain a healthy, perhaps downsized, but still healthy auto sector in the United States, which we absolutely need, we're going to have some kind of national strategy. China subsidized early. That doesn't mean that was a bad decision for them. The question is not how bad are they. The question is, what are we going to do now? How are we going to do it? Doubling down on protection, forcing the auto sector to reduce the amount that they are able to include Mexican parts, or what we're seeing now, large tariffs on Canada, are clearly counterproductive. Unless the industry is able to use the North American market and North American workers to reduce the price of the vehicle, keep them affordable, get that scale up so they can have the technology, the quality that's needed to compete in the global industry. Without those factors, we're doomed.
1: I bought an EV during the Biden years. I really enjoyed that. I think it was $7,500 back. And of course, the Trump administration did away with that. Alan, to what extent is the Trump administration getting rid of some of those Biden-era initiatives hurting the industry, hurting the workers on the line?
0: It could be hurting short-term, although, again, the more electric vehicles you build, the fewer the workers you need because they've got fewer parts. But two other major aspects of what you might call the Trump administration automotive policy shouldn't be underestimated: regulatory relief and also tax relief. And you can bet that U.S.-based automakers, no matter who owns them, German, Japanese, whatever, they like that. And they're going to take advantage of that, and they've been spending more in the last year and a half, as I just mentioned, regarding capital equipment. They've been producing more. The prices haven't gone up. So again, that doesn't scream crisis to me.
1: We only have about 30 seconds left, Mary, but where do you think we are in a year? Is this industry making a comeback? Are we still managing this decline?
7: I think we'll still be sucking on fumes. We will not have a national strategy that takes us to where we need to be in the 2030s.
1: Well, it's clear that the challenges that lie ahead for this industry are absolutely monumental. Mary Lovely, thank you so much, as well as Alan Tonelson. Mary is the senior fellow at the Peterson Institute for International Economics. Alan is the founder of the Reality Check blog. Really appreciate you coming in today. And that's all from me and the team here in Washington. I want to hand it back to Richard Gaisford and the Al Jazeera Global Headquarters in Doha. Thanks so much for joining us today. Take care.
8: Well, that is it for this edition of This is America. 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That's 2:30 p.m. Eastern Time here in the United States. You can also, of course, catch up on all of our programs on YouTube. For now, though, from Detroit, Michigan, it's goodbye.
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0: Hello, I'm Per Nyberg. This is the News Hour live from Doha. Coming up in the next 60 minutes. Washington and Tehran trade new threats as more explosions are reported in cities across Iran. A landmark nuclear cooperation agreement is reached between the U.S. and Saudi Arabia. Lebanon's prime minister celebrates the withdrawal of Israeli forces from a pilot zone in the south. Residents demand to be allowed to return home. And a trial date is set for Venezuela's captured and detained former president, Nicolas Maduro. First this hour, multiple explosions have been reported across several Iranian cities. Iranian media say blasts have been heard in the port city of Sirik, near the Strait of Hormuz. Explosions have also been heard in Bushehr and the city of Abbas. The blasts come after 11 previous continuous nights of U.S. airstrikes on Iranian targets. And U.S. President Donald Trump has warned that American forces will bomb an Iranian bridge or a power plant anytime that Tehran shoots at a ship in the Strait of Hormuz. Iran's foreign minister, Abbas Araghchi, has responded to that threat, posting on social media, "Our defense doctrine is clear, eye for an eye. Any aggression against Iran, including our infrastructure, will compel a powerful and decisive response. Those who contribute to such aggression, whatever the kind of support, will also be considered legitimate targets." And earlier, Trump warned that U.S. forces could also hit targets in Tehran. The Iranian capital has largely avoided attacks in the latest round of strikes that started on July the 8th.
1: We don't need the Hormuz Strait, but we do it because we have to do it, because we cannot let Iran have a nuclear weapon. It's very simple. So we're likewise winning in the Islamic Republic of Iran, and we're ensuring that they will never, ever be able to do to us what they've done to so many.
0: And we have a team of correspondents standing by for us with the latest developments. We're live at the White House in Tehran, in Doha, and in Washington. First, though, to the White House and our correspondent, Kimberly Halkett. Kimberly, reports of explosions in Iran again tonight. That would make it 12 consecutive nights. Well, that follows Donald Trump's renewed threats against Iran. What are you hearing there in Washington?
2: We haven't heard yet from U.S. Central Command or CENTCOM. Well, I have reached out to them. There are often cases where it takes a couple of hours for them to respond because they want to watch this unfold. And I suspect that on this potentially 12th consecutive night of U.S. strikes on Iran, that may be the case. So we have not yet had it confirmed that this is a U.S. action. But certainly the 11 preceding nights have been indicative that Donald Trump is following through on those threats that he posted earlier Wednesday, that for every time there is an attack by Iran, the United States will take out something in the nature of civilian infrastructure, which we should point out, it would be a violation of international law and the laws of war. But having said that, it's clear that Iran has responded to the president's warning and has essentially argued that it will, if they can't sell oil, nobody can. And so that is threatening the United States Gulf allies. And so the United States will take that very seriously. Whether or not that will change the operational strategy in the short term is still unclear. But what is clear is this does raise the stakes, this tit for tat in political rhetoric, in military threatening rhetoric, because not only does this become a concern of military operation, but also it becomes a potential crisis for the global economy.
0: And Kimberly, Donald Trump claimed today that Americans aren't against the war, they're just against the rise in gas prices. Is that what the opinion polls show?
2: Well, the opinion polls, in fact, do show that the number of Americans supporting this war is waning. What we know is that there are now less than 30% of Americans who are in support of this war. And that has a lot to do with not only the rise in the cost of oil, and in turn, that translates to higher goods and services and inflation here in the United States, but also this is a problem for Donald Trump, who promised to end these so-called endless wars. But now what we have is the administration this week arguing for needing more money for the war that the U.S. president intimated would be short in duration. But now that we have had here in the U.S. Congress a passage of a bill in the House of Representatives that will allow for funding of $73 billion more for the war in Iraq, this may be, or rather Iran, this may be a short-term win for the Trump administration, but it could politically hurt them come the November midterm elections, given, as you point out, the unpopularity of this war.
0: Al Jazeera's Kimberly Hackett reporting live for us from the White House. Thank you so much, Kimberly. And as you're talking, we just got that confirmation now from U.S. Central Command about those U.S. strikes on Iran. Let me just read this tweet for you real quick. On X, U.S. Central Command just posted at 5:30 p.m. Eastern today, that is about 35 minutes ago, the U.S. forces began launching more strikes against Iranian military targets at the commander-in-chief's direction. The mission will continue to further degrade Iran's ability to threaten civilian mariners and commercial vessels transiting regional waters. So just confirmation just now from U.S. Central Command about a 12th consecutive night of strikes on Iran. And we've got Tohid Asadi, who's live for us in the Iranian capital. Tohid, what can you tell us about these reports of explosions in Iran?
3: Indeed, it's been yet another night of escalation, yet another night of exchange of fire, and we know that several cities across the southern coast of the country have been witnessing the sustained air strikes by the Americans targeting different areas. We know that in southwestern province of Khuzestan, at least in three cities, explosions are reported, first in Mashhad. We know that an asphalt storage facility was targeted, according to local authorities. Also, we know that in the areas adjacent to Ahvaz, explosions are reported. And also in Mashhad, another important port city in this province, explosions have been heard. We know that since the initiation of the air strikes in Khuzestan province, according to local authorities, at least 8 people have lost their lives, even though for this recent round of attacks, we don't have any confirmation about the casualties. Also, in other provinces, we know that in Hormuzgan, in the city of Sirik, which is these days known for these continued air strikes, as it is geostrategically significant, given the fact that it oversees the Strait of Hormuz. For yet another night, we witnessed the continuation of airstrikes targeting different locations in the vicinity of the city. Also, we know that in Bushehr, again, very much similar to previous nights, we've got explosions reported. Initial reports are saying that a power station has been targeted, as a result of which power outage is reported in some parts of the city.
0: Tohid, there have also been a number of threats from Iranian officials today, including the foreign minister mentioning Iran's defense doctrine, an eye for an eye. What reactions of statements have you seen today?
3: It's indeed two important statements, two important messages that we received today for the past few hours from the Iranian side. First one from the foreign minister of the country, Abbas Araghchi, saying that indeed two messages in that X account. First, a message of retaliation, a tit-for-tat strategy that Iran is talking about. Also, a message of warning to third countries, saying that the fact that some of these countries have provided their territories for the Americans to conduct, to carry out attacks on Iranian cities is just going to bring about repercussions for them. Also, we've got another message on the X account of Mohammad Baqir Ghalibaf, the head of Iranian negotiating delegation back in time when the country was negotiating with the United States, and also the Speaker of the Parliament, coming out with a more or less similar message, saying that the equation of the war, quote-unquote, is clear, either all or none. And he continues to say that in a region where we do not sell oil, no one will sell oil. If our security is not ensured, no infrastructure in region will be safe, and the security of the strait lies in the absence of American forces. Moving on to conclude that they have said from time to time that the situation at the Strait of Hormuz is not going to get back to the time prior to the initiation of these confrontations.
0: Al Jazeera's Tohid Asadi reporting live from Tehran. Tohid, thank you so much. Now let's head over to Mohammed Val, who's live for us here in Doha. Mohammed, there are now reports of more shipping vessels being hit. What can you tell us?
4: Yeah, we have two reports, one from actually two information, one from the UK Maritime Trade Operations Center, talking about a tanker that was hit off the coast of Saudi Arabia, some 70 nautical miles from Al Shuqayq by the coast, Saudi coast, with a fire that broke out on that tanker, without mentioning a specific human loss on board that tanker. But also we have this statement from Ansarullah Houthis talking about a major operation that targeted two Saudi tankers in the Red Sea, saying that that comes within the context of what they called a siege for siege, talking about Saudi Arabia imposing a siege for 12 years on the people of Yemen, and that in that context they are now imposing their own siege on Saudi exportation of oil through the Red Sea. This time around it's not the Strait of Hormuz, so this is an expansion of this war, and it's repercussions across the region. Now we have Bab al-Mandeb at the center of this. The Houthis imposing a siege on Saudi tankers, taking that route and talking about an attack, a major attack on two Saudi tankers, with fire breaking out on board those tankers. The Ansarullah Houthis said they used a number of drones, ballistic missiles and cruise missiles at the same time to create the biggest effect or impact on those ships. Talking also about 10 more ships or tankers that they have caused to reverse course in the Red Sea today only.
0: Al Jazeera's Mohammed Val, live for us in Doha. Mohammed, thank you. The United States says it's reached a nuclear cooperation agreement with Saudi Arabia. The deal will potentially allow Saudi Arabia to develop civilian uranium enrichment capabilities. The U.S. Energy Department says it's a decades-long multi-billion-dollar partnership that would include nuclear non-proliferation. Trump is expected to ask Congress for the agreement's final approval. Let's talk to Matthew Torres now, who's live for us in Washington, D.C. Matthew, what more do we know about the details of this deal?
5: Well, first off, the Trump administration is calling this a peaceful nuclear cooperation agreement. In its announcement, the Trump administration also says this is the American nuclear renaissance. And as you mentioned, the Energy Department saying that this lays the groundwork for a multi-billion dollar partnership with the United States and the Saudis that is expected to last for decades. So under this agreement, American companies are able to export nuclear technology, create jobs, and have the capability to build the nuclear infrastructure in that kingdom. Saudi Arabia is a longtime U.S. ally and has wanted a nuclear program like this for years in order to help build up its electric grid. So the Trump administration is really touting this as an opportunity for Americans to regain and restore a competitive edge in the civil nuclear marketplace. In their announcement, leaders say that this will help deepen that partnership partnership between the United States and Saudi Arabia, and they are stressing how this is supposed to uphold nuclear safety and security standards and what they're calling nuclear non-proliferation. And of course, this comes as the war in Iran, as the tension continues to escalate and continues to intensify, as President Trump says that is aimed at preventing any nuclear weapons program from being built there in Iran. And so the question is why now? President Joe Biden has tried to really pass something similar to this during his time in office. But at that point, there was supposed to be some sort of agreement to normalize relations between Israel and Saudi Arabia. That type of any detail or agreement was not involved in this particular deal, but Congress will still have to review this agreement. And already Congress members are airing their caution or providing their concern about any general type of elevation of nuclear energy programs anywhere in the Middle East.
0: That is Matthew Torres reporting live from Washington, D.C. Matthew, thank you so much. Let's stay in Washington because we've got now Joey Hood, a former U.S. ambassador to Tunisia, with us. He was also acting Assistant Secretary of State for the Middle East and North Africa. Ambassador, good to have you on the program again. How controversial do you think that this nuclear deal between the U.S. and Saudi Arabia is?
6: Well, thank you for having me again, Per. I think that it will be a subject of debate, obviously, mainly because it comes outside the context of the typical 1-2-3 agreements that the United States would negotiate with a country like Saudi Arabia, such as it did with the UAE, which exchanges American civilian nuclear technology for a commitment from the other side that they will not enrich uranium in their territory. And obviously, in this case, the Kingdom of Saudi Arabia wanted to retain that capability. But if we look at this diplomatically, this is the biggest diplomatic development of the past several weeks, I think, because it does a couple of things. One, it starts to repair the damage with that Donald Trump committed with the most important of the GCC allies, Saudi Arabia. And it also shows Iran what could be possible in a negotiation with the United States government. The damage, of course, that was done by Donald Trump is not having consulted countries like Saudi Arabia and having actually actively insulted Crown Prince Mohammed bin Salman afterwards. And so now there needs to be some diplomatic repair work, and this appears to be one of the first steps in doing that.
0: Ambassador, are you saying that the U.S. could potentially strike a similar deal with Iran if things move in the right direction?
6: Well, the original nuclear program in Iran under the Shah was meant to be under the Nuclear Non-Proliferation Treaty, which does pretty much the same thing as the U.S. 1-2-3 agreement. It provides civilian nuclear technology. In this case, it came from Russia in exchange for a commitment not to enrich uranium to certain levels and also to be transparent with IAEA inspectors. Now, those safeguards do not appear to be exactly the same things with Saudi Arabia. And I believe what we saw from the intentions in the MOU and what Donald Trump has been talking about is a situation in which Iran would be able to have a civilian nuclear program, but just not one that could possibly have military applications.
0: So do you think the timing here is that it's no coincidence that Donald Trump strikes this deal right now when we're in the middle of armed fighting between Iran and the U.S.? So he does this to sort of show, guess what? This is what a future could be between us.
6: Yeah, but I think that that's a very weak move at this point, if that is the goal, because Tehran's leaders manifestly are not interested in becoming a normal government and a normal partner in the region for anyone, which is why they're bombing literally everyone, including the mediators to this conflict, Oman and Qatar. And they're doing so repeatedly when they're saying, we're going to make this an eye for an eye, but they're not actually hitting American targets. They're hitting Gulf targets. So I don't think that Iran is interested in that aspect of it, but I do think the Gulf partners, like Saudi Arabia, are interested in repairing their diplomatic relationships with the United States government, and this is one big way of doing it.
0: Looking back now at the outcome of the talks in Switzerland, Bürgenstock, and that MOU that's pretty much now is found somewhere in the National Museum, what does that do to the prospect of new similar diplomatic talks? I mean, is there any kind of incentive now on the table for the two sides to sit down again?
6: No, I think that the way that both governments are seeing it right now is that time is on their side, leverage is building on their side. Because if you look at it from the U.S. government perspective, here you have Iran lashing out against all the countries in the region and creating more and more enmity and more adversarial relationships. And you see the evidence of that. There aren't any statements from any governments around the world supporting Iran's position or its claims over the Strait of Hormuz. And in fact, it would be suicide for the Gulf Arab governments to agree to, that Iran should have suzerainty over their economies.
0: Ambassador Joey Hood, as always, thank you so much for your time. Earlier on Wednesday, President Trump traveled to Dover Air Force Base in Delaware to attend the dignified transfer of four U.S. service members killed by Iranian attacks. It marks the third time that he's made that trip since launching the Iran war. Al Jazeera's Tanya Nouri reports from the White House.
7: President Donald Trump has described welcoming home fallen American service members as his toughest duty as commander-in-chief. On Wednesday, he paid tribute to four more who made the ultimate sacrifice.
8: For me, it's one of the hardest things to do as a president, but has to be done.
7: Four flag-draped transfer cases arrived in a C-17 military transport aircraft. Soldiers, wearing white cotton gloves, transferred the remains of their fallen comrades to awaiting vehicles. The Pentagon identified First Lieutenant Tyler James Feehan, a 25-year-old from Hawaii, and Private Isabella Gonzalez, a 19-year-old from Texas, both who were killed when an Iranian missile struck Muafak Salti Air Base in Jordan on Friday. Sergeant Angel Rampersad, a 28-year-old from New York, is also believed to have been killed in action in Jordan. The fourth transfer case carried the remains of Sergeant Michael Emmanuel Swinton, a 30-year-old from North Carolina, who was killed the following day at Erbil Air Base in Iraq during a controlled detonation of a downed one-way Iranian drone. The United States has been engaged in military operations against Iran since February 28th, and has more than 50,000 troops deployed.

0: across the region. 18 men and women in uniform have lost their lives. A dignified transfer is a solemn ritual conducted at Dover Air Force Base in Delaware. The Department of War says every U.S. military member, regardless of branch, who dies in combat will be brought home with dignity and respect. There are no speeches. All attendees, including the president, will watch in silence. But President Trump has sent a message to Tehran after the latest wave of deaths, declaring on Truth Social that every time Iran kills an American soldier, they will pay for that killing many times over. Tanya Nori, Al Jazeera at the White House.
1: Lebanese Prime Minister Nawaf Salam has visited one of three so-called pilot zones in southern Lebanon a day after Israeli forces withdrew from the town of Za'atar al-Gharbiya. The visit was intended to mark the return of state authority, with Salam raising the Lebanese flag, but it was overshadowed by frustration as dozens of residents were stopped by the army from entering the town. Heidi Pett has more from southern Lebanon.
2: The moment is significant, even if the Israeli withdrawal is limited. The prime minister plants the flag in Za'atar al-Gharbiya, a symbolic return of the state in the first pilot zone handed over by the Israeli military to the Lebanese army.
3: What we are seeing today is just the beginning, but we remain determined and will continue to mobilize all political and diplomatic efforts to secure a full withdrawal from all the Lebanese territories.
2: His presence in this town, a message to the people of the South. We will support you and help you to return to your homes. And a message to Hezbollah that the state will impose its authority.
4: The residents of Za'atar al-Gharbiya are waiting here at an army checkpoint just outside their village. The military has told them that they're not allowed to enter until Thursday, once the area has been cleared of explosives. Left behind landmines have already wounded Red Cross workers. But many here are impatient, and they weren't reassured by the presence of their prime minister. They do not trust the negotiations with Israel or the agreement that those talks produced.
5: Why just Za'atar al-Gharbiya? They have to take back all the villages. This doesn't reassure us. It's not about pilot zones. This isn't a game. This is why we don't trust it.
2: Others are skeptical of the army's role.
6: The soldiers, they came to search the houses to see if we had weapons. They're not here to defend the people of Za'atar al-Gharbiya, because the people of Za'atar can defend themselves.
2: That skepticism has been echoed by Lebanon's Speaker of Parliament, Nabih Berri. He says the real test will be whether the ceasefire holds and if Israeli troops continue to withdraw, and that what's happening here in Za'atar al-Gharbiya barely counts, as the Israeli troops never fully occupied the town. But demolitions continued up to the last moment. Fatina's house was blown up just before the Israelis withdrew.
5: What makes me the most sad is that my parents' house was detonated last minute. The army was supposed to go there at 8 o'clock, but there were delays and they blew up my parents' house in the meantime.
2: The hills echo with the sound of homes in still-occupied villages being detonated as people wait to claim back this small patch of land, and the country waits to see if a more widespread Israeli withdrawal will follow. Heidi Pett, Al Jazeera, on the outskirts of Za'atar al-Gharbiya, Lebanon.
1: Israeli forces have forced a Palestinian family from their home in the occupied West Bank town of Jalud. The Tubasi family says it endured repeated attacks after two settler outposts were established nearby. The incident is the latest in a growing wave of settler violence across the occupied West Bank. In Gaza, thousands of Palestinian families are still searching for missing loved ones. Many don't know whether their relatives are buried beneath the rubble, being held in Israeli prisons, or if they're still even alive. One man has now returned home more than a year after disappearing, offering a rare moment of hope amid the uncertainty. Al Jazeera's Ibrahim Al-Khalili reports from Gaza City.
7: Ahmed Al-Banna is watching the moment his family realized he was alive. He'd been missing for more than a year. They believed he was dead and even held a mourning ceremony. Instead, he'd been in a coma, hospitalized, and then detained in an Israeli prison. The day that changed his life forever began with a trip to collect a bag of flour in northern Gaza.
3: A massive explosion hit me. I was injured in several places and lost consciousness. I woke up in an Israeli hospital where they told me I had been in a coma for 2 months.
7: From the hospital, Hamada was transferred to an Israeli prison. He says his ordeal in detention still haunts him.
8: Hamada's story raises the question, how many other families are still waiting for a knock on the door, a phone call, or information about what happened to their loved ones? Dion says more than 11,000 people are still unaccounted for in Gaza. Families say often the hardest part is not the loss, but the lack of answers.
7: Munder Sukkar's only son disappeared during the war. The family say they had been preparing for his engagement ceremony, a moment of joy they were never able to celebrate.
9: There is still no definitive answer. Every institution tells me he's not in Israeli detention, but that is not 100% confirmed. They tell me maybe your son is being held somewhere, but how can I live with maybe for more than a year?
7: Rights groups say Israeli authorities are obliged to release any information they have about missing Palestinians.
10: Under international humanitarian law, particularly under the Geneva Conventions, the occupying power has obligations to fulfill, including providing and disclosing all available information regarding those who are forcibly disappeared and missing persons.
7: For Hamada's family, his return is like a miracle, but it also highlights the pain of the thousands of other families waiting, unsure if their loved ones are alive or dead. Ibrahim Khalili, Al Jazeera, Gaza City, Palestine.
1: And still ahead here on Al Jazeera, Europe's bid to squeeze Russia hits choppy waters. Greece warns the latest sanctions package could leave European shipping paying the highest price. And Hitler's former home is turned into a police station, sparking a debate about Europe's Nazi legacy.
11: In the Philippines, tuberculosis claims nearly 100 lives every day. 101 East meets the doctors embracing technology to treat patients in remote and dangerous areas.
12: We'll send the samples via drone and we'll get the results within 1 hour.
11: Fighting tuberculosis in the Philippines on Al Jazeera.
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14: 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Also, how quickly can this feed into the inflation picture?
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15: In Lebanon, Human Appeals supports families displaced by crisis. 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
16: With the latest global news and insightful documentaries, Al Jazeera's teams across the world bring you closer to the heart of the story.

You're watching Al Jazeera. Our top stories this hour. The U.S. military says it's launched another round of strikes on Iran, marking the 12th straight night of attacks. Iranian media say blasts have been heard in the port city of Sirik, in Bushehr and Avaz. U.S. President Donald Trump earlier warned that his forces would strike Iranian bridges and power plants if ships transiting the Strait of Hormuz come under attack. Tehran is promising a strong retaliation, including on countries that assist the U.S. in staging attacks. The U.S. Energy Department says it's reached a nuclear cooperation agreement with Saudi Arabia. The deal could allow Saudi Arabia to develop civilian uranium enrichment capabilities. Trump is expected to ask the U.S. Congress for a final approval. Global oil prices are at their highest levels since early June because of the ongoing crisis in the Strait of

0: per moose. Brent crude is trading at around $95 a barrel. And on the other side of the Arabian Peninsula, oil tankers have made U-turns in the Red Sea after attacks and threats by Yemen's Ansar al-Houthis to target the Bab al-Mandeb Strait. Well, it links the Indian Ocean to the Mediterranean Sea by way of the Gulf of Aden, the Red Sea, and the Suez Canal. At its narrowest point between Djibouti and Yemen, the Bab al-Mandeb Strait is about 29 kilometers wide. Nearly 12% of global trade passes through this waterway, including 30% of global container traffic. Disruptions there will force ships traveling between Asia and Europe to go around South Africa's Cape of Good Hope, adding significant time and cost. Yusuf Mari has more from Yemen's capital, Sana'a, on the potential impact on the global economy.
1: I don't think any Saudi shipments have crossed Bab al-Mandeb since this declaration was made a couple of days ago. The Saudi foreign minister, he mentioned that the Saudi armed forces are going to do everything that they can to prevent or to protect any of the vessels that are exporting from Saudi Arabia. I think Saudis and the Ansar al-Houthis know that the target over here is to attack the Saudi oil industry. We're talking about 5 million barrels of crude oil that is exported from Saudi Arabia on a daily basis. And when you have 5 million barrels that's taken out of the global oil market, it's going to have an impact on the world trade economy, especially now since that we know that this is not just a ban on Saudi exports, it's also a ban on inbound and outbound commercial traffic to or from Saudi Arabia. What this means is that no other ships under any flag or any origin are going to be able to ship any merchants or any commercial trading to Saudi Arabia. So if China is shipping products to Saudi Arabia, they're not going to be able to bypass Bab al-Mandeb because of the restrictions imposed by the Ansar al-Houthis. What they are saying, the Ansar Allah group, they're saying that this is a blockade for blockade. And because Saudi Arabia is leading a campaign to prevent shipment from docking or unloading at the ports under the control of the Ansar Allah Houthis, the Yemeni group also wants to return that favor by preventing any shipment to Saudi Arabia as well. The main target here is the Saudi ports. No ships, no oil tankers, no commercial vessels are allowed, according to the Ansar al-Houthis, to unload at the Saudi ports if they are coming in from the Gulf of Aden, from the Arabian Sea. Any ship that attempts to bypass Bab al-Mandeb is going to be prevented if they are doing business or trading with Saudi Arabia, according to the Ansar al-Houthis.
0: And Humayun Falakshahi is the head of crude oil analysis at Kepler. He says the Asian oil markets will be the most affected.
2: I think that the volumes exported from Yanbu is closer to 4 million barrels per day. Out of that 4 million barrels per day, you have some 700,000 barrels per day, which do not cross the Gulf of Aden. They go to Europe via the Sumed pipeline in Egypt, or via the Suez Canal, so mainly via the Sumed pipeline. But then the big chunk, some 3.3 million barrels per day, go usually through the Bab al-Mandeb via, towards Asian markets. So this is really what is at threat here. So far, I think it's a bit too early to say exactly what is going to happen. We have seen a few diversions. We have seen four vessels divert from the Gulf of Aden. They were close to at least they were on their way towards the Gulf of Aden, but they diverted. And that includes actually one cargo of Sudanese crude. So it shows that it's not just the Saudi cargoes that feel a threat here. But there's also other vessels carrying Saudi oil still heading towards the Gulf of Aden. So I guess we'll know more in a few hours. The interesting point is that one of them, a vessel which was really close to the Gulf of Aden carrying Saudi crude, has turned its AIS signal off for the past 24 hours. So it could be that some vessels will try to

0: to you know pass through with their signal off, trying to reduce the risk that way.
1: Venezuela's former president Nicolas Maduro is set to go on trial next June on drug trafficking charges. A U.S. judge set the trial date on Wednesday. Both Maduro and his wife Celia Flores have pled not guilty to these charges. U.S. forces captured them in January from their home in Caracas and

0: of the night in January when U.S. military forces went into Venezuela and took him and his wife from their residence. The whole court proceeding lasted just about 30 minutes, and Judge Alvin Hellerstein set the trial date and court schedule going forward. Maduro looked healthy and engaged, considering he's been held in a maximum security prison for the last several months, a far cry from what he was used to as a head of state. In fact, his lawyers going forward are planning to make the case that the United States didn't have the right to arrest him as a head of state in the first place. That will be discussed at a motion hearing in November, but the bigger issues of the trial and what evidence will be allowed will come after that. The trial date has been set for June 1st. Until that time, Maduro will remain behind bars. In New York, Kristen Salumi, Al Jazeera.
1: Ukrainian drones have struck warehouses belonging to Russia's largest online retailer, Wildberries, in the southwestern Krasnodar region. The regional governor says a young woman has been killed and three others have been hospitalized. A similar attack on Saturday killed at least eight workers, sparked fires and disrupted operations. Dmitry Medvedenko has more from Moscow.
2: The recent Ukrainian strikes on warehouses of Russia's largest e-commerce retailer, Wildberries, have been a central topic for comments from the Foreign Minister Sergei Lavrov, as well as from the Kremlin spokesman Dmitry Peskov. They've called these attacks on civilian infrastructure. Sergei Lavrov has specifically said that the United States is directly involved in targeting for strikes on Russia, including on civilian infrastructure. Now, this is potentially the topic of conversation between Sergei Lavrov and Marco Rubio. They're meeting in Manila on Thursday, early on Thursday, at the ASEAN summit, and they will be discussing potentially ending the Ukrainian war. The United States is a prime mediator in this conflict, although its role has taken a back seat because of the situation in Iran. It looks like they're looking for an opening right now to restart these negotiations, which were last held in February, right before the beginning of the war in Iran. The United States has said that it wants to continue playing a constructive role as a negotiator, and that the Ukrainian conflict remains a topic that impedes cooperation with Russia on other topics, while Sergei Lavrov has said that Washington never walked away from its own proposals that were made in Anchorage when the Russian President Vladimir Putin met with Donald Trump in August last year. And the two sides have discussed that Russia and Ukraine will need to make compromises if they want to end this conflict. Dmitry Medvedenko, Al Jazeera.
1: Ukraine's President Volodymyr Zelensky has replaced the country's commander-in-chief, Oleksandr Syrsky. Mykhailo Drapaty will now lead the armed forces. This change follows days of protests over the dismissal of popular defense minister Mykhailo Fedorov, who was credited with transforming the military and tackling corruption. Al Jazeera's Audrey McAlpine reports from Kyiv.
3: For six consecutive days, protesters gathered every evening in that square to call for Ukraine's president to dismiss the chief of Ukraine's armed forces, General Syrsky. And while he's done that, there's still the looming question now of what will happen to the recently ousted former defense minister Mykhailo Fedorov. As you can see, there are still protesters here, and the heads of the protests have said that they will continue until July 24th. Now, if I can just ask you, excuse me, for how long will you stay out here?
4: До того моменту, поки міністр оборони Федоров не повернеться назад на свою посаду.
3: Okay, so she said that essentially she'll be staying out here until Defense Minister Mykhailo Fedorov is reinstated into his position. And while domestic politics continue to rumble here in the capital, the war continues in the east. Ukraine continuing its long-range drone strikes into Russia, this time hitting a warehouse that it says carries sanctioned components that are used in Russian drones. Meanwhile, in the south, Russia continuing its strikes on the southern port city of Odessa, one deadly attack after another, day after day, hitting merchant vessels as well as the port and other targets within that.

0: that city as the war continues on multiple fronts. Audrey McAlpine, Al Jazeera, Kyiv.
1: Greece is objecting to parts of the European Commission's latest sanctions targeting Russian gas exports. Athens says the measures will hurt its shipping industry more than the Russian markets. John Sarapoulos reports.
2: The European Commission has proposed that no EU ships be used to transport Russian liquefied natural gas, or LNG, to third parties. Russian pipeline gas has already stopped flowing to Europe. Greece objects that as the sanctions now stand, they will hurt European shipping much more than the Russian gas market. That's because European owners will be forced to sell those ships to non-Europeans to carry on the trade, because those ships are contractually bound through multi-year agreements to transport gas from specific Russian fields to the market. And breaking those contracts will result in lengthy court battles.
3: Europe doesn't have the power nor the right to eliminate or to terminate or to stop the exports of energy, either on energy or oil, I can repeat, or oil, from Russia to a third party outside European Union. If Europe wants to do something like that in Russia, they have to close Black Sea, but mainly they have to close the entire borders, the entire coastline of Russia. This is impossible to happen.
2: The Greeks aren't the only ones objecting. France, Italy, Spain, and Austria also object to the 21st package of sanctions as proposed. But the Greek fleet really stands out because it comprises 60% of the EU's merchant fleet and moves three quarters of the goods traded between the EU and the rest of the world. That means the Greeks almost single-handedly secure the EU's supply chains and export its products. So the European Commission is bound to listen carefully to what they have to say, which is simply this: that in an age when the European Union is seeking greater autonomy, it shouldn't sacrifice it in one of the few areas where it actually has it. The Greek fleet is also important to the rest of the world. Greeks move a quarter of the world's LNG and almost a third of its crude oil. And they have become increasingly aware of the dangers of these energy trades while two wars rage in the Gulf and Ukraine. But the other side of that sword is that these high-risk trades are also highly lucrative. And the European Commission is saying it is no longer morally correct for Ukraine to bear the blows of the Russian war machine, which is financed by the export of fossil fuels. So the Greeks, who have for generations been the world's biggest cross-traders without judging the politics of one region or another, are now being forced to pick a side. John Saropoulos, Al Jazeera, Piraeus.
1: The building where Adolf Hitler was born in Austria is opening as a police station after decades of debate. Authorities say the move aims to stop neo-Nazis from using the house as a site of pilgrimage. Rebecca Collard reports from Berlin that it's part of a bigger debate in Europe about what to do with historical sites from the Nazi era.
4: This is where Adolf Hitler was born. This unassuming building in Austria, not far from the German border, has been a site of pilgrimage for neo-Nazis. Now, after decades of debate, it has been opened as a police station. The renovation costs some $22 million and aims to make the site less attractive to Hitler's admirers.
5: Austria as a country and this town are facing up to a terrible legacy of that time and are committed to dealing with it. That includes this building.
4: But many Austrians don't think a police station is the right way to deal with the country's darkest chapter. Some wanted the building torn down. Others say it should have been a memorial for Hitler's victims.
6: Here in Germany, too, there is debate about what to do with the remnants of its Nazi period, especially as the far right gains popularity. This is where Hitler died. In 1945, he committed suicide in a bunker underneath his parking lot as the Soviet army moved into Berlin.
4: For decades, this site was completely unmarked.
7: Nearly every time there was the birthday and the death, the day of the death of Hitler, neo-Nazis tend to lay flowers here.
4: Kai Heiner and his

0: organization have lobbied to preserve and mark Berlin's underground bunkers. In 2006, this simple sign was installed here. He says that has made the site less popular for neo-Nazis. Instead, it attracts foreign tourists.
1: There is now a new debate about what to do with another controversial bunker just under here, a block away.
0: This is where Hitler's Reichschancery once stood. Built to Hitler's orders, the imposing building was a symbol of his grip on power. It was destroyed in the war and eventually torn down. This is all that remains, a bunker beneath the building meant to protect the Nazi elite. There are now plans to build an apartment block here, but Heine says it's crucial the history is preserved.
2: The lesson we would try to teach is don't start that again. Don't start a regime like that. Don't start a war like that. Don't do that again.
0: But the question is whether keeping this bunker would make that message stronger. Rebecca Collard, Al Jazeera, Berlin.
3: For more than a century, the U.S. auto industry has driven innovation, jobs, and economic growth, and it's now being confronted with a new set of challenges, including unprecedented global competition and trade uncertainty. President Donald Trump has tried to strengthen the domestic auto industry through higher tariffs on imported vehicles and reducing regulations. But will it be enough? Richard Gaisford has this report from Motor City in Detroit.
4: So I'm going in like this.
5: Some of the most desirable vehicles ever made in America on display at a car show in Detroit.
4: It's so beautiful.
6: Okay.
5: It's run by young people keen to find a future role in the U.S. car industry.
7: So the bested show winner.
5: Whilst encouraging others to love these American icons.
8: Detroit put the world on wheels. This community still remains very vital to the automotive community worldwide.
9: Go in one of the quality motor cars your Chevrolet dealer has to offer.
5: But buying into this American dream comes at a price these days. By the end of the 1950s, America had seen its biggest ever rise in car ownership. In 1959, the average car cost 40% of the median family income. By the end of the 1970s, that new car accounted for 35% of income. The latest official figures much higher.
3: You've just seen the U.S. President Donald Trump arriving at the St. Andrews Joint Air Force Base. He just arrived there after visiting the dignified return of those four U.S. service members who were just returned after being killed during the Iran conflict. And this is Donald Trump, who just arrived there at Joint Base Andrews back in Washington. And we're now just going to recap what's just been happening, because in a few minutes ago, we just had a confirmation from U.S. Central Command that U.S. forces have now begun a 12th straight night of attacks. Iranian media say blasts have also been heard in the port city of Sirik, Bushehr, and Avaz. And Donald Trump, he warned earlier as well that his forces would strike Iranian bridges and power plants if ships transiting the Strait of Hormuz would come under attack. Tehran is also promising a strong retaliation, including on countries that assist the U.S. in staging these attacks. Well, that is Donald Trump now stepping onto that Marine One helicopter. And still ahead here on Al Jazeera. Thousands of people flee their homes as wildfires burn through parts of Italy, France, and Spain.
10: Five years after the virus was discovered, a quarter of the world's population remains unvaccinated for COVID-19.
11: It's like a right. It's like a human right.
10: Al Jazeera investigates if a global pandemic treaty can end vaccine inequity. Flatten the curve on Al Jazeera.
12: America is at a crossroads and the world is watching. The debates and decisions that take place here in Washington are shaping and setting the course of world events for years to come. Military action, trade wars, the global balance.

0: balance of power. This Is America tries to make sense of it all, both for Americans and the many impacted around the world. I'm Alex Marquardt. Join me right here on Al Jazeera.
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0: Welcome back to Al Jazeera. Rescue teams are continuing the search for survivors in northeastern Afghanistan after flash floods killed at least 23 people. More than 100 others remain missing. Nuristan is known for its forests and mountains, but there's now concern that illegal logging and deforestation are increasing the region's vulnerability to deadly floods. Laura Khan reports.
1: The drive into Nuristan in northeastern Afghanistan is perilous. The mountain roads lead to the regional capital, Parun, which is now lined with excavators digging for the missing. Rescue teams are still searching for those swept away by the floods. Here, the bodies of two young sisters are carefully pulled from the mud. Around them, rescue teams and locals are searching through the debris for anything they can salvage. Others look out over what was once their community. Parun suffered the worst of the destruction after torrential rain on Monday sent rivers bursting, smashing through homes, businesses and public buildings.
2: At first, we were here in the market when we heard a loud noise. When I arrived at the site of the disaster, the situation was absolutely terrifying.
1: The floodwaters unleashing devastating mudslides, carrying huge boulders, vehicles and buildings down the steep mountainsides.
3: Sadly, these poor people lost their lives. It was an extremely painful and tragic scene.
1: Climate scientists say Afghanistan is among the countries most vulnerable to climate change. More intense rainfall combined with years of deforestation has left mountainous regions like Nuristan increasingly exposed to deadly floods and landslides.
4: The damage here has been extensive. Markets, shops, municipal buildings and bridges have all been destroyed.
1: And as the search for the missing continues beneath the mud, many here fear the final death toll has yet to emerge. Laura Khan, Al Jazeera.
0: Across Western Europe, wildfires are forcing thousands of people from their homes. Spain is battling its worst blaze of the year, while fires have also threatened communities in France and Italy. Extreme heat and drought have left the land extremely dry, and more hot weather is forecast. Milena Veselinovic reports.
5: The blaze is intense. The terrain difficult. This wildfire in Spain's central Guadalajara province is the country's worst this year. Thick smoke still enveloping the hillside. Spain's military firefighters are on the front line of this scorched landscape. The scale of the destruction, stark.
6: More than 100,000 hectares have been burned as a result of the wildfires across Spain. To put that into perspective, that's the annual average that Spain experienced over the past decade.
5: And it's not just Spain. This fire came within meters of people's homes in Sicily. A close call for the residents of Santo Stefano Quisquina, where more than 100 people were evacuated.
7: The flames were beating against the walls. We felt helpless. We tried to help each other using hoses and whatever we could find.
8: Within minutes, the situation spiraled out of control. The flames were towering on the mountainside. Incredibly high flames. The whole slope burned, and then the fire started moving downhill.
5: And this is the aftermath in the Var region in southern France. No one in this town has been allowed to return home yet. The blaze, not fully extinguished. The cause of many of the fires is still being investigated, but weeks of extreme heat and drought have left the land parched. Strong winds are creating the conditions for flames to spread fast, and with more hot, dry weather forecast,

0: the danger is far from over. Milena Veselinovic, Al Jazeera.
1: And stay with us. There's much more coming up in just a moment with my colleague Darren Jordan. This is Al Jazeera.
2: How can there be such a fundamental discrepancy on such a core issue?
3: Each side will stick to the deal only as long as it benefits that side.
2: This war did start in the middle of negotiations.
4: They need to agree on principles.
3: President Trump wants this to end. That's going to be very hard.
5: The top 1% is benefiting. The question is, who might have had some insider information?
2: Upfront tackles the big issues on Al Jazeera.
6: Hard-hitting interviews.
7: I mean, is it easy on the campaign trail to promise, but the reality is that much harder to deliver?
8: It is difficult, but nothing that is worth celebrating should be easy.
6: Facing realities.
9: Where do the negotiations currently stand?
10: We do not accept a ceasefire. We are seeking an end to the war.
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11: What is it that you think that the Trump administration really wants?
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6: Hear their story on Talk to Al Jazeera.
13: Reminders of an ancient past are everywhere in the city of Tyre, tracing back its origins to before Roman and Phoenician times, when it was a vibrant crossroads between competing cultures. Now, Israeli airstrikes of this modern-day conflict have added additional scars.
14: Attacks on this centuries-old market and other historic sites throughout southern Lebanon are defended by Israel, that claims it's acting out of military necessity.
13: Overseeing the cleanup of this market, Nabatea's mayor is still waiting to be told what military value this site held.
15: This is the oldest market in Nabatea. It is part of our heritage.
13: What people here need now, shopkeeper Hussein tells us, is a period of calm to rebuild and recover. But the sheer scale of Israel's strikes means some of Lebanese heritage is likely gone forever.

0: Hello, I'm Darren Jordan. This is Al Jazeera, live from Doha. Coming up in the programme, Washington and Tehran trade new threats as more explosions are reported in cities across Iran. A landmark nuclear cooperation agreement is reached between the United States and Saudi Arabia. Lebanon's Prime Minister celebrates the withdrawal of Israeli forces from a pilot zone in the south. Residents demand to be allowed to return home. And the youth-led movement that's gathering momentum across India and demanding accountability from the government. The US military says it's launched another round of airstrikes in Iran, marking the 12th successive night of attacks. Iranian media have reported explosions in the cities of Bushehr and Ahvaz. Blasts have also been heard in Sirik, which is near the Strait of Hormuz. All three of those cities have been attacked in recent days. Well, US President Donald Trump had earlier warned that American forces would bomb an Iranian bridge or power plant anytime Tehran shoots at a ship in the Strait of Hormuz. Iran's Foreign Minister Abbas Araghchi has responded to that post on social media. Our defense doctrine is clear, an eye for an eye. Any aggression against Iran, including our infrastructure, will compel a powerful and decisive response. Those who contribute to such aggression, whatever the kind of support, will also be considered legitimate targets. Well, we're live in Washington, D.C., Tehran, and here in Doha. First, though, to our White House correspondent, Kimberly Halkett. Kimberly, so yet another round of U.S. airstrikes against Iran for 12th consecutive night, which followed President Trump's renewed threats against Iran. What are you hearing there in Washington, Kimberly?
1: Well, there is some criticism of President Trump's threats on civilian infrastructure, such as bridges, et cetera, in Iran, given the fact that many Democrats who are already critics of President Trump's war in Iran have pointed out that this would violate the laws of war. But it is important to note that there is some distinction between Donald Trump's rhetoric and the operational policy of the Pentagon. So far, as you point out, 12th consecutive night of strikes, but these strikes have been somewhat calibrated.

0: or measured. And the question becomes whether or not the U.S. president, who is also commander-in-chief of the military, will take that further. But what we do know is that regardless, Iran has responded in kind with its own rhetoric, arguing that if they cannot sell oil, well, then they will ensure that the U.S. allies in the Gulf also will have difficulty selling oil. So this definitely does raise the stakes, not only when it comes to military conflict, but also in terms of the global economy.
1: Yeah, Kimberly, and meanwhile, back home, Americans are facing rising prices at the petrol pumps, and they're struggling, aren't they, with the cost of living because of the conflict. How much is this war becoming increasingly unpopular amongst ordinary Americans?
0: Most polls show that less than 30% of Americans are in support of the war in Iran, and that number is continuing to decline. And that has to do with a number of things. Not only is it because Donald Trump campaigned that he would end foreign entanglements, bring the United States out of that after a generation of war, but also, as you point out, the costs of goods and services have risen with the price of oil and the spike in energy costs. We also know that as the U.S. president visited Dover Air Force Base on Wednesday, that the rising casualty numbers are also impacting Americans. But the bottom line in all of this is that Americans feel this is just too expensive. We heard all week on Capitol Hill, whether it was the defense secretary, whether it was the chair of the Joint Chiefs, that they need more money for the war in Iran, which the U.S. president intimated be short in duration. But now the U.S. House has passed a resolution allowing for up to $73 billion more for a conflict that most Americans say the United States cannot afford.
1: All right, Kimberly Halkett, live for us there at the White House. Kimberly, thank you. Let's bring in Tahid Asadi. He's covering events from the Iranian capital, Tehran. Tahid, so reports of multiple explosions in Iran again tonight. Tell us what's been happening across the country, Tahid.
2: Well, it's yet another night of airstrikes, continued airstrikes, I would say, by the Americans targeting the southern coasts and southern cities in the Iranian territories. We know that in southwestern province of Khuzestan, at least in three cities, including Ramshir, where an asphalt storage facility was said to be targeted, also in areas adjacent to Ahvaz, as well as in Bahshahr, another important port city, explosions were reported. Also, we know that in Hormuzgan province, in the city of Sirik, according to the latest reports, we've got explosions being heard, and that city is very much important as it's overseeing the Strait of Hormuz. And also in the city of Bushehr, the governor came out to confirm that overnight an attack had happened. And also he said that on Wednesday, a power substation near Bushehr's nuclear power plant was also targeted, resulting in a few hours of electricity outage in the city. Also, we know that in other cities we've got similar reports. As on the other hand, we know that the Iranian side is also talking about their retaliatory strikes, as we've got reports from different countries across the region, including in Kuwait, where attacks, retaliatory strikes are reported targeting U.S. military assets.
1: Yeah, Tahid, and what more are you hearing from Iranian officials and the military, the IRGC as well, about the response to these ongoing U.S. strikes?
2: A couple of important statements over the past few hours. As you mentioned earlier, Abbas Araghchi, foreign minister of the country, came out to talk about a retaliatory tit-for-tat strategy when it comes to attacks on Iran's infrastructures, also warning against third countries and their involvement, which runs the risk of further repercussions for them infrastructurally speaking. Meanwhile, we've got Mohammad Baqir Ghalibaf, the Speaker of the Parliament of the country, coming out with almost the same message, quote-unquote, to say that the equation of this war is clear, either all or none. And he said that in a region that we cannot sell oil, nobody else can sell it. And also, if our security, quote unquote, is not ensured, then the infrastructure across the region is not going to be safe, saying that Iran has said it from time to time that in that regard, the situation that the Strait of Hormuz is not going to get back to the time prior to initiation of the war. Militarily speaking, we've got similar messages. one from Majid Mousavi, the head of the commander of the aerospace forces of the Revolutionary Guards. Also, a similar message today came from the joint military headquarters of Khatam al-Anbiya, all putting emphasis that any attack on the infrastructure of the country is going to result in further repercussions for infrastructure in the region.
1: All right, Tohid Asari, live for us there in Tehran. Tohid, thank you. Let's bring in Mohammed Val. He's live for us here in Doha. Mohammed, so what more can you tell us about these reports of ships being targeted in the Red Sea and why this is important?
3: Yeah, two incidents have been reported, one by the UK Maritime Trade Operations Centre, talking about a ship that was targeted 70 nautical miles from the Saudi coast. And there was a fire on that ship, but without mentioning casualties among the crew. But the major incident was the one that has been mentioned by the Houthis in a statement about a major operation against two Saudi oil tankers, one called Incelia, the other is called Layla, in the Red Sea. And the Houthis said that they have targeted those two tankers with a number of cruise missiles, ballistic missiles, and drones at the same time, causing huge balls of fire on board those ships and the devastation, of course, there, saying that this is in the framework of a tit-for-tat situation between them and Saudi Arabia. They called it siege for siege, saying that it's been 12 years since Saudi Arabia began imposing a siege on the Yemeni people, and now it is time for the Houthis and the Yemenis to react, causing a major disruption in the supply lines, not this time in the Strait of Hormuz, but through Bab al-Mandab. That's the other major route for energy supplies to the outside world. Of course, there are reports in the U.S. about by Bloomberg about oil prices going higher and higher after these two incidents. And it is, of course, a cause for more concern across the Gulf region, because now this situation is getting out of hand. The Gulf countries are paying more and more for this operation between this war between the United States and Iran.
1: Yeah, and Mohammed, briefly, just bring us up to date with what's happening across the rest of the Gulf, just briefly.
3: Well, as usual, as the daily scene, since the beginning of these several days of fighting between Iran and the United States, there are sirens and reports of interceptions in Bahrain, Jordan, and Kuwait in the last few hours. So reports from those three countries about interceptions of drones or missiles launched from Iran, without giving any specific details about the casualties, or if there are any, or about the impact of those strikes. So there are sirens and there are interceptions in these three countries, and the militaries, they are saying that they are dealing with that situation, and this is something that we are seeing every night, meaning that we don't have only tension in the Red Sea and in the Strait of Hormuz and strikes there against ships, but also a continuation of those attacks on these three countries in particular.
1: Mohammed Val, live for us here in Doha. Mohammed, thank you. Let's bring in Joey Hood. He's a former U.S. ambassador to Tunisia and was also acting Assistant Secretary of State for the Middle East and North Africa. He joins us live from Washington, D.C. Ambassador, so we're now seeing a ratcheting up of the rhetoric from both Washington and Tehran. Iran saying an eye for an eye, President Trump promising to attack civilian infrastructure every time Iran attacks shipping. As a diplomat, what do you make of this kind of rhetoric and the broader messaging behind it?
4: Thank you for having me, Darren. I think this is deplorable from all sides. As Gandhi said, an eye for an eye, pretty soon the world goes blind. And I think that's exactly what Tehran's strategy is anyway, which is why it's lashing out at absolutely everyone that it can reach and not really affecting the United States. They've managed to take out a handful of aircraft, mostly on the ground. They've unfortunately killed about 16 U.S. service members. But strategically, they haven't been able to really land a punch against the United States. So when Donald Trump pokes them in the eye, they turn around and slap the Kuwaitis or the Qataris. And that's not going to be a winning strategy for them. At the same time, Donald Trump's initial strategy was not a winning one either, obviously. He made a huge strategic mistake in attacking the country along with Israel without consulting the Gulf countries.

0: are taking into account what Iran's likely responses were going to be, which we diplomats had planned for many years. So I think you have a situation right now where everyone turns out to be a loser unless there's a negotiated solution to this.
1: All right, so let's talk about the diplomacy then. U.S. Secretary of State Marco Rubio says the U.S. is still open to reaching a diplomatic solution with Iran. But is President Trump's maximum pressure campaign likely to have a positive diplomatic outcome by forcing Iran back to the negotiating table?
0: If you look at the history of this regime, that appears to be the only strategy that actually does get them to make significant concessions, and we're talking about very significant concessions at this point. Donald Trump threw away the possibility of an agreement on the nuclear program in February. Now he needs not just an agreement on the nuclear program, but also one that gives up Iran's stated goal of trying to control the Strait of Hormuz, and with it, the economies of Iraq and the Gulf states. So that's a very, very tall order. But obviously, diplomacy is going to be the answer to this, not a military solution. If a military solution was going to work, it probably would have worked by now.
1: Yeah, and it's interesting because Iran has threatened to widen the war if the U.S. attacks continue. We've seen the Houthis in Yemen now get involved by declaring a Saudi naval blockade. Israel's war in Lebanon continues to be a major flashpoint. How worried are you then about the risk of a much wider regional conflict?
0: I think that's what we're seeing, and I think that's what's going to happen because Iran remains convinced that by bringing in the rest of the world, somehow the rest of the world will side with Iran and will put pressure on Donald Trump. And as much as other governments may not like Donald Trump, that's not going to happen because all of those other countries have way too much bound up in the United States politically and economically, and they have absolutely nothing in common with Tehran. The only country that has anything at stake in Iran, really, among the global powers is China, which is traditionally, recently, has been Iran's biggest customer for petroleum products. So if China decides to get more involved, that could change the balance of things here. Okay. But for now, I think what Trump sees is that the rest of the world does not agree with Tehran, even if they're not supportive of him.
1: Joey, just a final thought to you before you go. So we now have 12 days of U.S. airstrikes against Iran. President Trump doesn't appear to be in any mood to pull back on U.S. military strikes. So where do you see the concessions or incentives coming from that could provide an off-ramp to this conflict? You touched on that earlier on.
0: Well, I'm not sure that we're looking at concessions right now. Look what's happened in the past couple of weeks. Donald Trump has made major deals, I mean major generational deals, with Syria, with Jordan, with Iraq, with Lebanon now. And now we saw Saudi Arabia with this landmark, decades-long nuclear deal. I think what you may see next is possibly an attempt to take Abu Musa Island and give it back to the UAE, because that's been under dispute with the Iranians since 1971, and trying to bring more of the Arab governments more onto the side of the United States in putting diplomatic and economic pressure on Tehran.
1: All right, Joey Hood, former U.S. ambassador to Tunisia. Many thanks for your time, Ambassador. Thank you.
0: Thank you, Darren.
1: Right, time for a short break here in Al Jazeera. When we come back, dozens dead and several more missing after flash floods in Afghanistan, where many say deforestation could be to blame. More on that statement.
2: Frank assessments.
3: The Board of Peace was not put in place to bring peace to the world, to liberate the Palestinian people. None of those things exist in all the literature that was put forward about the Board of Peace.
2: Informed opinions.
4: Don't you think that North Korea has proven that if you do have nuclear weapons, that the United States won't mess with you?
5: Absolutely. We see that demonstrated in North Korea and negatively in the case of Libya with Gaddafi, who was ousted after abandoning his nuclear program.
2: Inside Story on Al Jazeera.
6: In the Philippines, tuberculosis claims nearly 100 lives every day. 101 East meets the doctors embracing technology to treat patients in remote and dangerous areas.
7: We'll send the samples via drone and we'll get the results within 1 hour.
6: Fighting tuberculosis in the Philippines on Al Jazeera.
8: Human rights groups are asking countries to hold deportations of Haitians because they're facing a life-threatening situation back home.
9: People here vow to continue celebrating all night. There's lots of hope on the streets of Montevideo. Thousands of people gathered outside to express their concerns with Javier Milei's plans for Argentina.
8: This is the second time this year that entire areas of the province of Buenos Aires have been affected with torrential rains and flooding.

0: You're watching Al Jazeera, a reminder of our top stories here this hour. The US military says it's launched another round of strikes on Iran, marking the 12th straight night of attacks. Iranian media say blasts have been heard in the port city of Sirik, Bushehr and Ahvaz. US President Donald Trump earlier warned that his forces would strike Iranian bridges and power plants if ships transiting the Strait of Hormuz come under attack. Tehran's promising a strong retaliation, including on countries that assist the US in staging attacks. Yemen's Ansarullah group, also known as the Houthis, say it has struck two Saudi oil tankers. The group says the ships were violating its blockade of the Bab el-Mandab Strait. The United States says it's reached a nuclear cooperation agreement with Saudi Arabia. The deal will potentially allow Saudi Arabia to develop civilian uranium enrichment capabilities. The U.S. Energy Department says it's a decades-long, multi-billion-dollar partnership that would include nuclear non-proliferation. Trump's expected to ask Congress for the agreement's final approval. Well, Matthew Torres has more on the agreement.
1: The Trump administration is calling this a peaceful nuclear cooperation agreement, something that will lay the groundwork for a multi-billion dollar partnership with the Saudis for decades. And under this agreement, the American companies are able to export nuclear technology, create jobs, and have the capability of building a nuclear infrastructure in the kingdom. Saudi Arabia is a U.S. ally and for a long time has wanted a nuclear deal such as this one in order to help build up the electric grid. And so the Trump administration is really saying that this restores the United States of having that edge when it comes to the civil nuclear marketplace. And both countries say that this will help smooth their relationship, help deepen the relationship, while also upholding the nuclear security and safety standards and what they're calling nuclear non-proliferation. At the same time, this is coming at a time when the Iran war is escalating, when the tension is only growing, and the United States, as we know, is doing this in order, they say, to prevent any kind of nuclear weapons program in Iran. The big question is, why this deal now? We know under President Joe Biden's administration, he was almost able to strike somewhat of a similar deal, but that was incumbent on the relations between Israel and Saudi Arabia to normalize. And so under this deal, nothing of those details were mentioned. But certainly for both countries, it seems they're describing this really as a big win in order to have a better nuclear cooperation there in the Middle East. Matthew Torres, Al Jazeera, Washington.
0: The Lebanese Prime Minister, Nawaf Salam, has visited one of three so-called pilot zones in southern Lebanon a day after Israeli forces withdrew from the town of Zawta al-Gharbiya. The visit was intended to mark the return of state authority, with Salam raising the Lebanese flag. But it was overshadowed by frustration as dozens of residents were stopped by the army from entering the town. Al Jazeera's Heidi Pett has more now from southern Lebanon.
2: The moment is significant, even if the Israeli withdrawal is limited. The Prime Minister plants the flag in Zawta al-Gharbiya, a symbolic return of the state in the first pilot zone handed over by the Israeli military to the Lebanese army.
3: What we are seeing today is just the beginning, but we remain determined and will continue to mobilize all political and diplomatic efforts to secure a full withdrawal from all the Lebanese territories.
2: His presence in this town, a message to the people of the South. We will support you and help you to return to your homes. And a message to Hezbollah that the state will impose its authority.
4: The residents of Zawta al-Gharbiya

0: are waiting here at an army checkpoint just outside their village. The military has told them that they're not allowed to enter until Thursday, once the area has been cleared of explosives. Left behind landmines have already wounded Red Cross workers. But many here are impatient, and they weren't reassured by the presence of their Prime Minister. They do not trust the negotiations with Israel or the agreement that those talks produced.
1: Why just Zawtar al-Gharbiya? They have to take back all the villages. This doesn't reassure us. It's not about pilot zones. This isn't a game. This is why we don't trust it.
0: Others are skeptical of the army's role.
2: The soldiers, they came to search the houses to see if we had weapons. They're not here to defend the people of Zawtar al-Gharbiya, because the people of Zawtar can defend themselves.
0: That skepticism has been echoed by Lebanon's Speaker of Parliament, Nabih Berri. He says the real test will be whether the ceasefire holds and if Israeli troops continue to withdraw, and that what's happening here in Zawtar al-Gharbiya barely counts, as the Israeli troops never fully occupied the town. But demolitions continued up to the last moment. Fatina's house was blown up just before the Israelis withdrew.
1: What makes me the most sad is that my parents' house was detonated last minute. The army was supposed to go there at 8 o'clock, but there were delays and they blew up my parents' house in the meantime.
0: The hills echo with the sound of homes in still-occupied villages being detonated as people wait to claim back this small patch of land, and the country waits to see if a more widespread Israeli withdrawal will follow. Heidi Pett, Al Jazeera, on the outskirts of Zawtar al-Gharbiya, Lebanon.
3: There have been 32 new deaths from Ebola in the Democratic Republic of Congo. That brings the total number of fatalities to nearly 1,000. Most of the latest infections have been recorded in Ituri province. Thousands of young Indian protesters are keeping up pressure on their government, demanding the education minister step down. The youth-led movement called the Cockroach Janta Party began as online satire and has evolved into nationwide protests. They were triggered by the cancellation of a national medical entrance exam after questions were leaked. Nearly 2 million students took the exam in May before it was scrapped. Around a dozen students' suicides have been linked to its cancellation. Neha Punia has more now from New Delhi.
4: On Monday, we saw this group, which started as a satirical online movement, call for a march to parliament. And we saw unprecedented scenes in the national capital of New Delhi. Tens of thousands of people showed up. They broke through barricades. They marched to parliament's gates before they were pushed back. Since then, because of what is being called a brutal police crackdown, police teams using tear gas shells and sticks to push protesters back, there's been anger growing on the ground. So in the last 2 days, we've seen how protesters have stayed put at the protest site of Jantar Mantar in the heart of New Delhi. In the last few hours, we're hearing that 16 metro stations in and around that protest site have been shut by officials citing quote-unquote security concerns. Videos circulating online show protests taking place inside metro stations, some people claiming they're inside some of these metro stations, not being allowed to leave, and there's sloganeering happening inside. So it looks like people are still trying to make their way to this protest site. And, the Cockroach Janta Party has been posting videos online. We've been on the ground as well, and it's certainly packed. People there saying that after what happened on Monday with the police crackdown, that's only strengthened their resolve to not call off the protest. They are still demanding the education minister's resignation and say they will not back down until that happens.
3: Rescue teams are still searching for survivors in northeastern Afghanistan after flash floods killed at least 23 people. More than 100 others are still missing. Nuristan is known for its forests and mountains, but there is concern that illegal logging and deforestation are increasing the region's vulnerability to deadly floods. Laura Khan reports.
5: The drive into Nuristan in northeastern Afghanistan is perilous. The mountain roads lead to the regional capital, Parun, which is now lined with excavators digging for the missing. Rescue teams are still searching for those swept away by the floods. Here, the bodies of two young sisters are carefully pulled from the mud. Around them, rescue teams and locals are searching through the debris for anything they can salvage. Others look

0: out over what was once their community. Perun suffered the worst of the destruction after torrential rain on Monday sent rivers bursting, smashing through homes, businesses and public buildings.
1: At first, we were here in the market when we heard a loud noise. When I arrived at the site of the disaster, the situation was absolutely terrifying.
0: The floodwaters unleashing devastating mudslides, carrying huge boulders, vehicles and buildings down the steep mountainsides.
2: Sadly, these poor people lost their lives. It was an extremely painful and tragic scene.
0: Climate scientists say Afghanistan is among the countries most vulnerable to climate change. More intense rainfall combined with years of deforestation has left mountainous regions like Nuristan increasingly exposed to deadly floods and landslides.
3: The damage here has been extensive. Markets, shops, municipal buildings and bridges have all been destroyed.
0: And as the search for the missing continues beneath the mud, many here fear the final death toll has yet to emerge. Laura Khan, Al Jazeera.
4: The Louvre Museum in Paris is reopening its historic Apollo Gallery 9 months after it was closed, but no jewellery will be on display. The gallery was shut after thieves disguised as construction workers stole 8 pieces of the French crown jewels in broad daylight. Several suspects have since been arrested, but most of these stolen items are still missing. That's it from me, Darren Jordan, for now. There is, of course, much more on our website, aljazeera.com. There it is. The news continues here on Al Jazeera after Inside Story. Stay tuned. Thanks so much.
5: 5 years after the virus was discovered, a quarter of the world's population remains unvaccinated for COVID-19.
6: It's like a right. It's like a human right.
5: Al Jazeera investigates if a global pandemic treaty can end vaccine inequity. Flatten the curve on Al Jazeera.
7: A call to navigate the future together at a meeting of Southeast Asian nations. On the agenda, Myanmar and regional security. But officials are gathering as the US-Iran war escalates. Will the conflict overshadow other issues facing ASEAN? This is Inside Story.

0: Hello there, I'm James Bayes. No country can go it alone. That's the declaration from the Philippines, which is hosting a meeting of foreign ministers from Southeast Asia. They're expected to address regional security issues, including the civil war in Myanmar and the territorial dispute in the South China Sea. But renewed fighting between the US and Iran has overshadowed the gathering. Ministers have called for hostilities to end. The conflict has hit Asia hard, disrupting its energy and food supplies, international commerce, and raising fears of a global economic slowdown. Will it also affect ASEAN's efforts to tackle issues within the region? In a moment, we'll discuss these issues with our guests. But now, this report from Amma Botang.
1: As foreign ministers from Southeast Asia meet in the Philippines, they're watching closely what's happening in the Middle East. Member states depend on Gulf countries for their oil imports. They've been severely affected by the disruptions to trade and energy supplies caused by the conflict between the US and Iran, and they're trying to find ways to reduce the impact.
2: Cooperation is no longer a choice. It is a strategic necessity. In a fractured global landscape, no single nation can weather these storms alone. Our strength and resilience lie in our community. Acting together, it is our shield against external pressures and our engine for regional stability.
1: Washington's top diplomat was also at the meeting. Secretary of State Marco Rubio says the U.S. wants to strengthen its relationship with the bloc. He said the Trump administration was still willing to pursue diplomacy to end the war, but that Washington would defend freedom of navigation through the Strait of Hormuz.
3: What is at stake here is not simply the issue of what's happening in the Straits of Hormuz. It's a very fundamental principle about freedom of navigation. And if that is threatened, then I think the global economy is threatened, and the rules which have underpinned 150 years of international trade and commerce are also threatened.
1: In waters closer to home, ASEAN countries face another challenge: tensions surrounding the South China Sea, a vital global trade route. There was a flare-up on Monday, a confrontation between Philippine and Chinese sailors. Manila says members of Beijing's Coast Guard injured their sailors, while China says a Philippine boat rammed one of their patrol vessels. Several ASEAN member states have made territorial claims to the South China Sea in a long-running dispute with Beijing. Within the bloc, there's been little progress made towards ending the civil war in Myanmar. Its military leaders have been barred from attending ASEAN meetings since a coup in 2021 overthrew the democratically elected government. Last week, the group held informal talks with Myanmar's foreign minister. They renewed calls for an end to the fighting, which has killed at least 100,000 people. But rights groups criticized the move, calling it a reward for Myanmar's generals, without securing any concessions. Despite those regional challenges, this year's ASEAN meeting appears to be overshadowed by events in the Middle East, as governments try to find ways to combat the effects of the US-Iran war at home. Amma Boateng, Al Jazeera for Inside Story.
0: Let's discuss all of this and bring in today's panel of guests. And in Manila, we have Richard Haidarian, a political scientist and author of Indo-Pacific, Trump, China and the New Struggle for Global Mastery. Joining us from Kuala Lumpur, Far Kim Ben, professor in ASEAN Studies at the International Islamic University of Malaysia and former director of political and security community at the ASEAN Secretariat. And also in Manila, Don McLean Gill, lecturer at the De La Salle University and Indo-Pacific Research Fellow with the Asia-Pacific Foundation of Canada. Thank you, all three of you, for joining us today on Inside Story, so we can look at all of the issues that are being discussed and that matter in your region. The interesting thing to me, Richard, is that actually, with a few little exceptions, most of the issues that are buffeting your region are things that are coming from outside the region.
4: Well, absolutely, especially the host country, the chairman of the ASEAN this year. The Philippines has been one of the worst affected countries by the crisis in the Hormuz. And I, of course, for us Filipinos, it's not only the energy shock, which has severely affected the Philippine economy. The GDP growth in the country in the first quarter was one of the lowest in recent memory since the pandemic period. But also for the Philippines, we have direct interest because millions of Filipinos actually live in the Gulf region. And they are also directly affected, both in terms of their employment security, if not their own personal security. So I think the Philippines was, in a way, unfortunately, the perfect country to host ASEAN this year, precisely because of its own direct interest.
0: Far, what about where you are in Kuala Lumpur? Is Malaysia also suffering right now economically because of what's going on, not where you are, but pretty much where I am?
5: Malaysia is doing well for some reason, one of which is because Prime Minister of Malaysia, Anwar Ibrahim, has a rather strong team when it comes to addressing the economic implications and impact emerging or manifesting from the war or the lockdown in the Strait of Hormuz and now the Red Sea. So he's actually assisted by one of the most capable economic lieutenants in Malaysia, and that person is none other than the former chief executive officer of Petronas, one of the largest oil trading company in the world. So in that sense, Prime Minister Anwar or Malaysian government is capable of handling whatever that is actually coming out of that region.
0: Don, tell us, so we've heard that Philippines is badly affected by the current situation. Which other countries would you say across the ASEAN bloc are suffering most?
6: Well, you know, this is not to say that one is suffering more than the others. In fact, this is a collective problem. And energy security or energy insecurity would likely take center stage in this meeting as well. You know, this is reminiscent of the May ASEAN leaders meet in Cebu City, where energy security and the crisis in the Middle East was at the heart of the deliberations among ASEAN officials. You know, the crisis has left ASEAN members scrambling, all of them, for options to secure their energy interests. And like my co-panelist from Malaysia has rightfully said, you know, ASEAN member countries have been able to temporarily weather the crisis through short-term measures, diversification, reducing reliance on individual sources.

0: processes, and of course, sharing energy, that becomes equally difficult for ASEAN countries. I think the only way forward would be speeding up the transition to renewables, and that's not an easy feat.
1: We keep talking about ASEAN, so let's, before we continue, just tell our viewers a little bit more about ASEAN, which is nearly 60 years old. It's made up of 11 countries in Southeast Asia. Their aim is to work together to help grow their economies, maintain peace and solve problems. ASEAN member states are home to nearly 680 million people. Their combined economy is valued at $3.9 trillion, making it the fifth largest globally. The ASEAN region plays a crucial role in food production, with member countries exporting around half of the world's rice. Richard, that's why ASEAN is so important. And what is interesting to me, yes, this is a foreign minister's meeting of your region, and as we say, there are issues all around the world affecting your region, but there are also visitors from all around the world. It's interesting who the guest list is for this.
2: I mean, without the question, if you look at the ASEAN, it's one of the most successful cases of regional integration outside the European Union. And if you look at Southeast Asia, the roots of the ASEAN were really in the thick of the Cold War. You're talking about the Indochina War, you're talking about the Korean War. And one of the biggest successes of the ASEAN over the past half a century or so is that, at the very least, you don't have open conflict, with some exceptions here and there, including the border clashes between Thailand and Cambodia more recently. But overall, the era of confrontancy, the era of all-out war, the era of massive, potentially violent territorial disputes among ASEAN countries have more or less been contained, right? And I think this is one of the biggest achievements of ASEAN. And more importantly, the ASEAN has been moving towards greater economic integration, not to mention energy security integration. One of the proposals is for the region to have its own grid, regional grid, so that we can share our resources. And then if ever some of the members are facing a more acute energy security crisis, it could be helped by the rest of the region. So in that sense, the ASEAN has come so far. Nevertheless, I think when it comes to the expectation of how far the ASEAN could have gone, when it comes to dealing with some of the problems within ASEAN countries, we're going to discuss some of them, like the Myanmar crisis. And more importantly, when it comes to dealing with major powers, I think the ASEAN has come short, because whether it's China, whether it's the United States, the reality is that there's no ASEAN policy. There are ASEAN countries, national policies towards these countries. But at the very least, what ASEAN provides is a platform, a safe space for all of these major powers to come together and for ASEAN countries individually to deal with them. But we see at once a lot of, you know, successes throughout the decades, but we're also seeing the limitations of that in terms of constraining the worst behavior of the superpowers.
1: And Far, you used to work at the ASEAN Secretariat. Is the reason there's not an ASEAN policy because of the way ASEAN works? It's a consensus organisation. We hear talk about the Asian quiet diplomacy. Is that both its strength and its weakness?
3: When it comes to ASEAN, obviously, over the last 60 years, it has evolved a very distinctive manner of making decisions and actually conducting the diplomatic processes. And there are also very unique terminology that can only be understood by ASEAN. So, for instance, a lot of people assume that ASEAN is strictly based on what is known as the diplomacy of non-intervention. But then you have to qualify that, in the sense that it's actually operated by two basic principles. One, no member state shall covertly or openly criticize the military alliance of another fellow member state. And in tandem to that is actually the second principle. No member state shall covertly or openly support the opposition movement of another member state. When you combine the operating principle of these two, then you have a region that is relatively stable, to the degree that the two values continue to function as the key diplomatic mechanism or platform, then you will not see any serious conflicts that can actually affect the capitals, with very rare exceptions, such as the conflict that you saw between Thailand and Cambodia. But that only affected the border.

0: was modify or even resolve or managed by both ASEAN and the intervention of President Donald Trump when he was in ASEAN in the capacity of the leader of the United States in East Asian Summit, which is also another parallel mechanism that comes together with ASEAN.
1: When we talk about that guest list, Don, it is interesting in a world which is dividing and dividing into blocks that at the ASEAN summit you have the EU, you have the Russians, you also have the Chinese Foreign Minister Wang Yi and the US Secretary of State Marco Rubio present at this meeting. I mean, that is a difficult balancing act, is it not, for ASEAN, where it stands with regard to the US and China?
2: Yes, absolutely. And if we look at history, if we look at the political history, since the birth of ASEAN in 1967, I don't think that there could be any other institution that could serve as an alternative to ASEAN, particularly because of these ASEAN-led mechanisms that allow a wide array of actors come in, discuss, negotiate, deliberate on various issues across the world. And this is something that also leads to a limited problem for ASEAN, is because there is unlikely going to be another ASEAN or another or an ASEAN 2.0. There are also challenges when it comes to complacency of how effective ASEAN members can be in getting their acts together, particularly in having a bigger say about what is taking place within their immediate neighborhood. But then again, going back to the guest list, this is remarkable. In fact, this represents the successful diplomacy of ASEAN and how ASEAN countries, you know, if you look at various players across the world, you look at various Indo-Pacific strategies of European states or within the region itself, all of them seem to be pledging allegiance to ASEAN and ASEAN centrality. And that, of course, represents the significance that ASEAN holds in their respective foreign policy decision-making. However, the other side of the story here is that whether ASEAN has the capacity to leverage this significance to more directly and more proactively shape the agenda. Now, that's a story for another day.
1: Richard, I mean, with regard to the US, they started a war that's causing all this economic turmoil. You also had the Trump tariffs last year, which largely struck down by the Supreme Court, the US Supreme Court, but that seems to be possibly raising its head again in the coming months. And yet, on the other side, you have problems with China, particularly the South China Sea, and we saw in our report that those clashes with the Philippines and China just at the very start of this summit. Where's public opinion on all of this? Is it more favourable to China or the US right now?
3: I mean, we saw the Pew Research Center just recently released a survey whereby it shows that, I think for the first time in recent memory, China is more popular than the United States globally. And we can see that in a lot of key countries, core countries in Southeast Asia. I would say my country, Philippines, is a little bit more exceptional, whereby it is generally more positive towards the United States than many of its neighbors because of historical reasons.
1: Because it used to be a U.S. colony.
3: But the reality is that colony, of course, which the Americans, by the way, do not officially recognize, unlike the Spanish. But the fact of the matter is that despite that diversity, the de facto principle is hedging. In fact, what you see across Southeast Asia is 50 shades of hedging, right? Each country tries to hedge between the United States and China in different ways because we don't want to choose. And we know that when we chose sides during the Cold War period, during the Vietnam War, it was extremely devastating for us. And in the 21st century, you want to make the most out of your relationship with both sides, with both China, which is a top trading partner, and the United States, which is a major source of investment, not only a security partner for countries like Thailand and the Philippines. But the reality is that the Trump administration is putting more and more pressure on regional states to choose a side. And in fact, ASEAN always talks about middle power diplomacy. And you hear from top officials in the U.S. like Elbridge Colby that, you know, this middle power is not going to work because you have to choose between the two of us. When it comes to China, I think they have been much more nuanced because perhaps they feel time is on their side, geography is on their side, and they feel that America's influence in the region is more a geopolitical accident because of its victory in the Second World War. But I don't see any indication that the U.S. wants to withdraw from this part of the world, even though many see it as still bogged down with the conflicts in the Middle East and perhaps for the foreseeable future. So that's the tension. That's a difficulty that we're facing in Southeast Asia. And lastly, as the Singaporeans put it, we're watching what's happening in the Hormuz Strait very carefully, because our worry is that this could be a dry run for what could happen in the Malacca Strait, which is even more important for the global economy and could directly involve not one but two superpowers. So that's why in Southeast Asia, we're very worried. But where we have a collective response to that, unfortunately, I'm still not seeing it, because ASEAN is a supranational organization, not a unified organization with a singular defense and foreign policy.
1: Far, as Richard says there, the issues of maritime law and rights of navigation have been the focus in recent months in the Middle East. But they are issues that come up in your region regarding ASEAN and China. There have been efforts to try and regulate this for 30 years. There's been a plan for a code of conduct. It's never been finally agreed, a final version of that. How much of a problem is this going forward?
0: Well, first of all, we have to understand that when it comes to territorial or even maritime conflict, it is actually more reasonable to expect two sides trying to solve the issue rather than a multilateral organization such as ASEAN trying to weigh in on every aspect of the issue. Not only does it complicate the solution, but it actually entraps everyone into the whole process, because the nature of each other's claim vis-a-vis China is entirely different. So we have to accept that the way forward for each and every claimant state in South China Sea is actually very bilateral in nature. However, that is not how the conventional literature of international relations actually presented. In other words, whenever they try to explain how China and the respective claimant states should resolve the issue, the pairing is usually ASEAN and China. That may look good in terms of presentation or optic, but in reality, it boils down to how two sides, in other words, in the case of Malaysia and China, eventually come to a modus vivendi or even a final solution at some stage.
1: Okay. But Far, I need to interrupt you there, because before we end the programme, I need to deal with the one big problem that is in ASEAN's own neighbourhood, and that's Asia's deadliest active conflict in Myanmar. Richard, it seems, tell me if I'm wrong, that ASEAN is beginning again to normalise the junta in Myanmar. Isn't that going to be very, very difficult for ASEAN if, in the coming months, the International Court of Justice, and its ruling soon, decides that there's been a genocide in that country?
3: I mean, without a question, the ongoing tragedy in Myanmar has been the gushing wound to us in Southeast Asia. Perhaps it's analogous to what the Israeli-Palestine conflict means to much of the Middle East. It has been one humanitarian crisis after another throughout the past decade. And this is where also you see the other limit. So one limit when it comes to ASEAN is that it doesn't have a collective response when it comes to dealing with bullying, right, by superpowers or pressure by superpowers. It looks like everyone wants to do their to cut their own deals with the superpowers. The other one is this principle of non-interference. This is where we could see that it's almost a curse. Because of our obstinate commitment to that principle of non-interference, it actually deprives the ASEAN from coming with a robust response to the unfolding tragedy that we have in Myanmar. So that has effectively gave the momentum, right? It has given the initiative to the most brutal and more effective element. And unfortunately, as far as the civil war in Myanmar is concerned, it looks like the junta is regaining momentum. And even if it's facing diplomatic isolation, by the way, it was supposed to be Myanmar who was supposed to be chairman of ASEAN this year, but the Philippines took over temporarily. But despite that kind of diplomatic isolation, the reality on the ground is that the junta is regaining momentum. So now ASEAN has been reduced to basically negotiating tactical concessions like access to Aung San Suu Kyi, freeing of some of the prisoners. But in terms of effectively and strategically pushing the junta towards embracing or re-embracing the constitutional democratic process, which ASEAN very wholeheartedly and you know, tortuously shepherded in the previous decade, I still don't see a lot of, you know, bright spot over the horizon. And in my opinion, it's not only gushing wood for the region from a humanitarian aspect, but it's also one of the biggest reminders of the limits

0: of the current ASEAN mechanism?
1: Far. We heard Richard there mention Aung San Suu Kyi, the Myanmar leader who was ousted in the coup, imprisoned. Now her son has been touring the world asking for proof of life, suggestion she might even be dead. Does this not show that ASEAN's, even though it works in some places, its policy of consensus in other cases maybe even makes it complicit?
2: When it comes to Myanmar, we have to produce a different kind of parameter. I'm not saying this in an apologetic manner, but it is what it is. In other words, for instance, when we want to deal with President Min Aung Hlaing, who is a very recalcitrant and stubborn person, we have to understand that he can only give this much on that particular period. So for instance, if the likes of Prime Minister Anwar Ibrahim were to meet him in Bangkok, for instance, then the most basic concession that Malaysian government can actually extract from Myanmar is the willingness of the military junta to actually allow and facilitate humanitarian aid to come in on a week-to-week basis. So as tortuous as that may sound, that unfortunately is how Myanmar works. That having been said, I'm also getting insider account from reliable journalists who are well-connected to both the Prime Minister's office in Thailand, that they are making progress on Myanmar. In other words, it's not completely a black hole. As and when you press the right buttons, you can actually reach out to the new foreign minister, Thun, and also the president himself, Min Aung Hlaing, to have proof of life of Aung San Suu Kyi, but also get other concessions from the military junta.
1: But I mean, you mentioned the new president. He was the military leader, and no one thinks it was a particularly fair election, Richard. Finally, from you briefly, I mean, even though it's a consensus organisation, behind the scenes, are there big differences on what to do about Myanmar?
0: Oh, absolutely. I mean, for instance, on the Rohingya crisis, because of the Muslim solidarity connection and because many of Rohingya wanted to go to places like Malaysia, clearly Malaysia was more proactive on the issue of dealing with this. At the same time, there are some countries like, for instance, Singapore that has very strong investment and strategic footprint in Myanmar and gives them the kind of leverage that many other ASEAN countries don't have. And then in the case of Thailand, obviously, because they were themselves led by a junta for a long time, they actually had friendly relationship with the junta there. So again, you don't see a clear ASEAN policy. What ASEAN perhaps realistically could do is to nudge the superpowers. I mean, China's immense influence over what happens there. Russia has a lot of influence over what happens there because it gives weapon systems to the junta. The Indians, by the way, also have a lot of influence over what happens in Myanmar. Perhaps in that capacity, ASEAN can work with the superpowers to find some sort of a common ground which at least nudges the junta towards the least bad really option as far as the gushing wound of the humanitarian crisis there is concerned.
1: Richard, thank you very much, and thank you to all of our guests today on Inside Story. Richard Haidarian, Far Kim Benn and Don McLean Gill. And thank you too for watching. If you missed any of our programme, remember you can always watch it again at any time at aljazeera.com. What do you think we should discuss next time? 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From me, James Bayes, and the team here, that's where we leave it now. But please stay with Al Jazeera. Our coverage continues in a moment.

0: In its exploration of how mass violence can escalate into genocide, Al Jazeera Untangles continues with the horrors of Rwanda.
1: We heard people in our home. 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
0: Rwanda, the genocide against the Tutsi on Al Jazeera.
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6: What's unusual about this fire here is that we are in northern France, and this area is not used to seeing wildfires anywhere near this scale.
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7: Instead of 6 to 7 murders a night here in Acapulco, it's now gone down to about 6 to 7 murders a week, and it's much the same on the national panorama.
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0: Hello, I'm Darren Jordan. This is Al Jazeera, live from Doha. The top stories this hour. Washington and Tehran trade new threats as more explosions are reported in cities across Iran. The United States announces a landmark agreement with Saudi Arabia that would establish a civilian nuclear program in the country. Lebanon's prime minister celebrates the withdrawal of Israeli forces from a pilot zone in the south. Residents demand to be allowed to return home. A trial date in the US is set for Venezuela's captured and detained former president Nicolas Maduro. Plus,
1: President Trump says his trade strategy will protect American automakers. But with declining sales, rising prices, and growing competition from China, will it be enough? That's later on This Is America.
0: The U.S. military says it's launched another round of airstrikes in Iran, marking the 12th successive night of attacks. Iranian media have reported explosions in the cities of Bushehr and Ahvaz. Blasts have also been heard in Sirik, which is near the Strait of Hormuz. All three of those cities have been attacked in recent days. Well, U.S. President Donald Trump had earlier warned that American forces would bomb an Iranian bridge or power plant anytime Tehran shoots at a ship in the Strait of Hormuz. Iran's foreign minister, Abbas Araghchi, has responded to that, posting on social media. He said, "Our defense doctrine is clear, eye for an eye. Any aggression against Iran, including our infrastructure, will compel a powerful and decisive response. Those who contribute to such aggression, whatever the kind of support, will also be considered legitimate targets." Well, we're live in Washington, D.C., Tehran, and here in Doha. But first, to our White House correspondent, Kimberly Halkett. Kimberly, so yet another round of U.S. airstrikes against Iran for 12th consecutive night, which follow President Trump's renewed threats against Iran. What are you hearing there in Washington, Kimberly?
2: There is some Democrat criticism of the president and his latest social media post, which happened earlier Wednesday, that you referenced, where he insisted that he would target Iran's civilian infrastructure. And the reason there is criticism for that is that it would violate the laws of war. And so as a result, because the president has done that, and we've now heard from the Iranians that they have essentially upped the ante with threats to potentially hit U.S. allies and their energy infrastructure, there is a lot of criticism with regard to the president's strategy, where it's headed, and what this could look like moving forward. What I can tell you is that when it comes to the infrastructure, this is something that is being taken very seriously in Washington, given the fact that this not only becomes a military concern, but also one of the global economy.
0: And Americans, Kimberly, are facing rising prices at the petrol pumps. They're